Taking a look at your Dormez Vous weather, a chance of rain throughout the evening with a low of 15, cloudy with a risk of a thunderstorm tomorrow afternoon, a high of 21, and a mix of sun and cloud with a chance of showers on Sunday with a high of 22. Right now it is 19 degrees downtown.

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1: I'm Shane Hewitt. I'm in Ottawa, the village of Merrickville, south of the city, in the town, city of Penticton. Steve Stebbing is there in the heart of British Columbia when the nice hot summer weather has arrived. Have you gone and floated the canal yet? What do you guys call it? The canal?
2: The channel. I have not. I know my wife will eventually, her and her BF will definitely do that. Best friend, not boyfriend. will eventually float it. I know we're not there yet. But I haven't done it in years. There's certain knowledge about the city stuff that I don't know. We have a big homeless encampment near it, and it kind of freaks me out.
1: Oh, okay.
2: just to put it mildly, I don't want to get too much into city zoning politics in the Thompson Okanagan area, but
1: that's worthwhile. It's not great for tourism, but it's I guess it's honest. So we'll take it. All right, stevestebbing.ca. You want to get connected to Steve? What the hell should we watch this weekend? There is a video version of the podcast too that's up on YouTube. You can go check that out. It's a full like mega movie nerd stuff, so you'll probably love it if you want to get into it. Let's get started, shall we, Steve?
2: Yay! Yes, we shall.
1: As long as there's no homeless encampment too close to this report, we'll be all right. First on the list, Toy Story 5.
3: Do you forky to Karen Beverly to be your beloved bride?
4: Yeah! I now pronounce you husband and knife. Mom! Who poisoned the maid of honor?
5: Bonnie, there's a package for you.
3: Oh, thank you!
6: Hi there, I'm Lilypad. Let's play!
4: Extinction! Not again!
1: Oh, my goodness. Okay, you can't ask if it's as good as the first one, because I mean, there's no touching that. But does it stand up to the series of movies?
2: You know what, Shane? After the trilogy, in which I consider it perfect, I feel like I had like cynical and jaded thoughts when it came to even Toy Story 4. Then I was proven wrong, and then now 5, and I had those same thoughts. And Shane, I was proven wrong again. This movie has a really great emotional core to it that I think is beautiful. I mean, this one is about tech, kind of taking over the kids' minds, and making them drop toys and think toys aren't cool anymore. So the moral and the message the movie is pushing is to nurture children's imaginations, through physical toys rather than slapping the screen in front of their face. And I really feel like that is like the big push. There's a really great B plot in this one that involves a lost shipping container full of Buzz Lightyears that come to life that I think is really, really great. But beyond that, Buzz and Woody are almost kind of secondary in this movie, which I think is fascinating because Jessie, the cowgirl Jessie, voiced by Joan Cusack, is basically your main driver of this film. And I think it's really great that they finally give Joan Cusack, like, the A role. And I think she's very deserving of it. I will also say that Conan O'Brien almost steals this movie. He's like a toy to learn how to use the potty. And he's hilarious in it.
1: All right. Steve Stebbing is in Penticton. Noah, I just gave you Steve's number if you don't have it on the a group chat on the phone. If you don't mind phoning Steve for this next segment, that would be amazing. And I'm just going to introduce this next clip here because the audio is breaking up pretty bad there. Steve, not your fault. So we'll just we'll get you on the phone and we'll get Noah to call in. But Noah's got to do double duty because he's going to first get started with our next clip, which is for the death of Robin Hood.
7: Would you like to know a secret? People speak of Robin Hood, tell his stories. They're all lies. He was not a hero. You were a murderous brigand. We were monstrous. I am the outlaw. No! Robin Hood.
1: All right, so the death of Robin Hood. No, if you can get in my ear when you got Steve for me. is interesting because Robin Hood has been largely made out to be like this super awesome cat character. And this particular, show is none of that from what I understand. That it's completely different in the way that it's, the way that it comes about. Now, Ryan, is this one of these scary movies that you would go check out?
8: Well, it's not a scary movie. It's just one of those. It's kind of like when you read the original Hansel and Gretel. And it's like kind of terrifying. You're like, oh, this is not like a cutesy story about the Germans and the candy. No, it's like actually very serious. And I think that's really more the tone they're going for with this one.
1: All right. Steve is on the phone now. Steve, tell me your thoughts about the death of Robin Hood.
9: Yeah, this is definitely a more dour and emotional version of the Robin Hood story. This is actually more a story that doesn't get told, kind of the ending of the Robin of Locksley story. But instead of Robin and his merry men and everything, this is purported to be, you know, that all of that was kind of mythical, and that the Robin Hood story is built on violence and blood and rash decisions and regret. So when he's found for dead by a convent of nuns, they kind of nurse him back to health, and he sees his redemption in kind of protecting these women, as well as the orphans that have been taken in, who have suffered more atrocities than he has seen. So this is Hugh Jackman just turned up to 11.
1: All right. So if you want to check it out, it is it's pretty gross, I heard.
9: Yeah, super violent.
1: Yeah. Next on the list, what the hell should I watch this weekend? Leviticus.
10: You like it here? What do you like about this place?
11: My mom led to Mayfield. Stuck in this. You okay? You see anything that looks like me? Don't go near it. It comes when no one else is around. Nothing can make it stop.
10: And this is what they wanted.
11: They wanted us to be scared.
1: Does he say Ryan? Are you okay? Ryan, are you okay? Steve, tell me about Leviticus.
9: Yes. Yes, this is a little independent Aussie film, and it's basically about two teenagers. They're living in like a religious small town in Australia. They're having kind of a secret relationship together, and when our main character sees his boyfriend cheating on him, he decides to go tell the others, the adults, and they bring in like kind of like a bushman shaman to do quote unquote kind of a gay conversion on them. But what it does is it creates an entity that is unseen by anybody else that is intent on attacking and killing them that looks like the person they love.
1: Oh, so
9: it's
1: creepy.
9: Haunting. It's haunting and heartbreaking, because to see the gay conversion and kind of the religious indoctrination done through this kind of lens, it just has so much weight to it, and I was astounded by this film. I really was.
1: All right. It's called Leviticus. The other one was The Death of Robin Hood and Toy Story 5 on the list. Ryan O'Donnell, what's on your list to watch this weekend? You got anything that's set to go here with all your box unpacking?
8: Yeah, I'm finally going to watch my 4K Excalibur Blu-ray box set I picked up. It's like a really awesome fantasy film with Helen Mirren, Liam Neeson, Patrick Stewart from the 80s that is like totally flew under the radar and looks gorgeous. I can't wait to watch that on my new TV.
1: Oh, you got a new TV?
8: Well, if it arrives on time, we'll see.
1: If it arrives, you got so much stuff coming.
8: Well, yeah, I'm going to treat myself to my new place. It's a new beginning.
1: Remember
8: old movies.
1: When it was like, how am I going to have a wedding for under $1 million? Now, how am I going to move for under $1 million?
8: $1 million.
1: You don't get free weddings and free desks, or no, free TVs and free desks at your wedding, my friend. You better enjoy
8: that
1: those.
8: Registry's looking good. I don't know.
1: The registry's looking good. Where are you registered? The Lego store. Steve Stebbing is back. We're talking about streaming shows next. Stand by.
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3: We are no longer seeing any volume northbound to carry. That earlier incident before Côte Saint-Catherine has been cleared away. Southbound to carry is moving quite nicely as well. Westbound side of the Metropolitan remains a little busy between the 215s. Eastbound side looks pretty good. No issues heading to or from the West Island. The TCAN and the 20 are both moving quite nicely. However, on the eastbound side of the TCAN, just after sources, we do have a stalled vehicle. So just watch out for that if you're making your way through the area. South Shore spans are looking good. Outbound LaFontaine tunnel still costing you about 15 to 20 minutes on the 25 south from Sherbrooke. 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
1: What the hell should we watch this weekend? Steve Stebbing is here. Streaming shows is what we get into. Steve is in Penticton. Ryan is in Calgary. I'm Shane Hewitt, and I'm in Ottawa. Noah Skanga in Toronto. Okay, Steve, let's get started with the streaming shows. Summertime is iffy at times, I would say, when it comes to the streaming shows. Are we looking like we have a good bunch on the horizon or no?
2: On the horizon, yeah, there's probably some good stuff. I mean, it's Sunday, we have House of the Dragon Season 3 kicks off, so I know there's a lot of Game of Thrones fans looking forward to that one. So that one's, like, immediately on our horizon. But I will tell you, I had a heck of a time finding stuff for this week, as evident of the things you're going to go through. It was really the slimmest of pickings.
1: Well, that's okay. I can say this, is that if you want to watch FIFA TSN, you can find that there over at the folks down the hall, which is kind of nice there. F1 is off this weekend, but a pretty full suite of July races after what feels like these incredibly large gaps before the summer break, another large gap in F1 this weekend. And let's get started with Netflix Voicemails for Isabel.
3: This random girl has been leaving voicemails on my new work cell. They're for her sister.
4: I love dating. Except for the part where you feel like a hideous, unlovable troll that might match with Ted Bundy.
5: My boss is so unhinged, my dude.
6: Wait, how does she not know that her sister changed her number?
3: I'm gonna just see what's happening.
6: Hey, Iz. I'm just calling you to ask, how am I supposed to do this without you?
7: You're in a better place. Probably slurping face with Heath Ledger as we speak, huh?
6: But I miss you.
1: Incredibly touching, Steve.
2: Mm-hmm. I mean, this is, you know, this is Netflix meet cute kind of stuff, right? Like, this is, I mean, the stuff that you love, like the Hallmark stuff, but a little, like, maybe a little bit a grade above. Because you have some pretty solid actors in this one. Zoe Dutch is your main in this one, who I adore. And Nick Robinson, who is a great young actor himself. And it features a little role from Nick Offerman, who I love. But yeah, this one's basically about a woman trying to make her the next point of her life and her career in San Francisco. And her coping mechanism is to leave messages for her sister Isabel, who had passed away years earlier. But what she doesn't know is that all of the messages are going to Nick Robinson's character, and it's going to bring them together. Because of course it is. This is a romance film.
1: I love that. In case you missed the premise, I'm going to repeat the premise because it's pretty wicked. Guy has a phone number, starts getting voice messages. It's a girl called Jill. She's leaving voice messages for her deceased sister because it used to be her phone number. This guy's hearing all these confessions and has to figure out what to do with them. And Ryan, I have to share the story. It makes me think of my friend Todd. When the Maui fires happened and I texted Todd, it turned out Todd's messages went to green. Todd had passed away very quickly, and I didn't know. I found out that way, but the person who had the phone now connected me with a guy from Maui who's Johnny Verona, who I still talk to. I made friends because the person who had Todd's phone took the text, introduced me to the story. He said, learn about these firefighters. They lost their house in Maui. They'll probably talk to you. I don't know anything about it. And then, so now I've made these sort of circle of friends after this happens. And it kind of makes you wonder how often things like this go on in the world when that phone number just gets repurposed to somebody else and new connections are made. It's kind of a cool story. I like it.
2: Yeah.
1: So you're right.
2: Absolutely.
1: It's my style of movie, I guess. Netflix is where you can find that one. Next on Prime Video is Worldbreaker.
8: This world has been broken many times. Remember the stories I told you? About the awful things happening up north. Entire towns ravaged by an enemy we did not yet understand.
9: not easy surviving out here.
10: We have to be careful. We have to be smart.
1: Steve, tell us about this world breaker.
2: Yeah, so this one has Luke Evans and Mila Jovovich in it. Basically, this is kind of a post-apocalyptic, like Mad Max type of film, where Luke Evans is on an island, a secluded island that is away from all of the dangers that she can encounter. But he's keeping her there to give her the training and the knowledge to be able to survive in the world and take down any adversary that's going to come her way. If he, you know, something tragically happens to him. And honestly, I didn't really hear a lot about this film because it didn't really have a lot of like ad campaign behind it, so I almost kind of stumbled across this film, and I was wary because Mila Jovovich has turned me, has proven me wrong in a few of her last films. But this one's okay. It's not gonna break your world, but it's still gonna be entertaining.
1: All right, there you go, world breaker. There, last on the list is Sugar Season 2.
11: Los Angeles. It's a big city, but it gets lonely. I have to stay busy.
12: Start your engines.
13: John Sugar, I'm a private investigator. Your brother's missing.
14: He's on the run from some dangerous people.
11: Hard enough finding someone who doesn't want to be found. Even harder when it's a race.
15: Hello. Have we met before?
11: I'm not sure.
15: I'm Charlotte.
11: Like the web.
15: Like the spider.
1: All right, Steve Stebbing, on Apple TV Plus, you have Sugar Season 2. Is it any good?
2: Yeah, this is Colin Farrell doing film noir. Season 1 was really solid, him kind of looking for a missing girl who's the granddaughter of a Hollywood producer. This one, he's hunting down a gentleman that has other more dangerous people looking for him as well, not to get information from him, but probably to end his life. So our main character here, John Sugar, needs to find him before all of that happens. And it's Colin Farrell. Like, it's an easy sell, in my opinion.
1: It sounds good. I mean, you said you were hesitating in some of these shows. Some of these sound pretty good, Steve.
2: Well, yeah. Well, I mean, Sugar is probably my higher recommendation this week because I did enjoy season one quite a bit. It is a bit off kilter, not like your regular film noir, kind of almost dreamlike in certain regards. And Colin Farrell is just a magnet on the screen, and you can't look away from him. He's just really great. Also good looking as well, but just a really great actor. World Breaker, yeah, I don't know. But I think the outside surprise might be voicemails for Isabel.
1: Yeah, I like that. And I will take your you like Hallmark movies as a compliment. So thank you.
2: Yeah, I meant it as one.
1: Very good. SteveStebbing.ca. Get connected with Steve online. The video podcast and links for all that stuff is there from Penticton, BC. Thank you, my friend.
2: Thank you.
1: Shane Hewitt and The Night Shift. Okay, that will be available on the podcast if you do want to grab it. A little bit of audio difficulty, generally speaking. I don't know what happened. Penticton didn't pay for their cell bill this week or something like that. Coming up for you next, it's relationship advice time. Your friends, are they making your relationship better? Are your friends making your relationship worse? Quite often, your friends will say, you should break up with him, or you should break up with her. They're not good for you. But what if it's the other way around? What if your partner is good for you, and it's time you broke up with some of your friends? How do you do that? How do you even navigate that? How do you know what are the good friends and the bad friends? And Dr. Laurie's going to be here. Montreal, you know Dr. Laurie. She's been on the radio. Dr. Laurie Battito is a clinical psychologist with a specialty in relationships and sexual wellness. And Laurie is going to help us navigate our Friday Love Shack conversation of friends affecting our relationships. The good, the bad, the ugly. We're going to get that next. Stand by.
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9: The only real slow spot right now would be the outbound LaFontaine Tunnel, and even then it's maybe a 5 to 10 minute delay from Hochelaga. Inbound side is working well. The rest of your South Shore spans are in good shape. Do take note, however, that tonight on the outbound side of the Mercier Bridge, one of two lanes will be closed, and that will be in effect all weekend. Inbound Mercier, both lanes are open though, so it's just the outbound Mercier where we have that closure. Also this weekend, the eastbound side of the Metropolitan will be closed completely between L'Angerie and the Anjou Interchange. That closure is in effect tonight at 11:30 p.m. until tomorrow morning at 7 a.m. Scotiabank, Scene Plus, and Shell together are helping eligible clients earn up to 10 cents per liter in value on fuel purchases. 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

0: Relationships, they're hard, but they can be awesome. You know.
1: I hope so.
0: We have lots of them. Dr. Lori is here. I'm Shane Hewitt. Lori is in Montreal. I'm in Ottawa. And relationships is what we like to do. The Friday Night Love Shack is our conversation, 71010. The text line is open for you if you have something you want to talk about. As a clinical psychologist, relationship expert, sexual wellness expert, and all the things, what a great opportunity for all of us to just ask questions. And so we get to do that because Dr. Lori is specifically here. The topic is friends. The way that I've framed it leading up to this, Lori, from our conversation is, sometimes you'll go and you'll be like, "Arg, relationship things." And then your friends will go, "Oh, I guess it's time to kick her to the curb." When it actually might be time to maybe kick your friend to the curb. How do we know? Who's the better one for us? The friends around us or the person we're in the relationship with?
1: So it's an interesting topic because it's one we don't really consider all that much. But if you think about it, relationships don't exist in isolation. We exist inside of a community and a community of friends. So, you know, the old saying, like, show me your friends and I'll tell you who you are.
0: Yeah.
1: And there was another one, right? Show me your friends, or you are the average of five people you spend the most time with. So obviously having a supportive friend group, I believe, can strengthen a marriage. And having a more, if you have negative friend groups or negative influences, they can just as easily damage a friend group. And I see this in practice. So I see couples who come in and, for example, you know, one woman who says, my husband's friends, they're such bad influences. Every time he goes out, he gets trashed. They go to his friends are all cheaters. They all cheat on their wives. And so she gets, you know, obviously it worries her. And then on the flip side, I had one guy who says, I worry about my friends' girlfriends because they're all divorced and we're going through issues. And are they going to push her to divorce too? Right. Oh. Making divorce look normative and things like that. So our friends do influence us, and there is a value to having good friends.
0: That sort of normalization of topics, is a big one, right? Like if yelling is a thing that gets normalized, if name calling gets normalized, if your friends name call their partners, you can see how somebody may pick that up as a habit. And then of course there's infidelity in that. There's cheating. There is the conversation about divorce. It's not even the conversation about divorce, Lori, that would scare me more. It's the conversation about, it's me, it's my time, I deserve better, it's my time now. And that sort of narrative about, cause you can have that inside your relationship, but
1: 100%.
0: one person's saying, like, I gotta kick him to the curb because it's my time now, right? And so that narrative you start to pick up on. And every single one of those could be terrifying for someone to have their partner get exposed to. And I don't want it to sound like you can't expose yourself to hard things, but, you know, people pick up on stuff.
1: Yes, we pick up, and negativity is contagious when we are continuously exposed to it. So it's not like we don't have a brain and we don't know that, okay, maybe this person happens to be particularly negative, and just because they say, kick him to the curb, that you should do that or that you would do that. It's just that if this is your close network and this is what you're constantly hearing, that is a little bit of, there's a contagion factor, because negativity can become normalized. And there is research that consistently shows that emotions do spread through our social networks. So if you have a friend who constantly complains about marriage in general, or a friend who believes that all men are jerks and are selfish, or a friend who believes that all women are just impossible, and things like that, and

0: and you're continuously exposed to that, of course it has some impact. It's repeated exposure, so it can shift a little bit in how we perceive or how we interpret our own relationship.
1: So, solutions. Because to me, like, if your relationship is solid, you're pretty honest, I think, with your partner, and you go, yeah, you know what, I don't really like the conversations and I feel uncomfortable or whatever, and then decisions get made and adult conversations happen. But if your relationship, your core intimate relationship, is fractured, weak, distant, I mean, this seems like an absolute invitation. And I guess I bring it up from the perspective of, if breaking up was not your idea, because someone else sort of planted it in your head and then you break up, that's a pretty scary guilt thing after the fact.
0: Yeah, but that kind of takes away the responsibility from the individual as well. Can somebody really convince you or tell you what to do as an adult? It's not really about people controlling our behavior or telling us what to do. It's more about the climate in which you hang out. And that having an influence, right? So if you look at what good friends do for us, let's look at what good friends do, and then you'll see, you know, it's easier to identify bad friends.
1: So maybe I could say it this way, and it's more accurate, is that show me your friends and I'll show you the state of your love life or the state of your marriage. That might be a little bit more accurate filter.
0: That's more accurate. It's more about that. It will show you, it can enhance your relationship. There's a positivity that it can bring to your relationship. So absolutely. But a good friend or a good friend group normalize imperfections in couples. All couples argue to some degree, right? So that kind of normalizes. They encourage communication. So you're not just gossiping about a problem. They're actually talking about solving the situation. So they're helping you. They're supporting you to solve a situation. They don't compete with your relationship. They support your relationship. That's really important, right? Because you don't want a friend to say, well, you spend more time with your honey than with me. And you know, like, that competition's no fun. They hold us accountable. So like a true friend may tell you, hey, I think you're being a little unfair, you know, or maybe give your partner a chance or something to that effect.
1: You went through this a year ago. We had this exact same conversation, and then you realized, oh, by the way, you're mad at work, right? Or whatever.
0: Yes, anything. Exactly.
1: Make up the scenario. Oh, so that's interesting. Okay, so good friends are there to support it, but how do we know when the line gets crossed of, I'm just blowing off some steam, or as I would like to say it, you know, you and I are having a conversation, Lori, and, you know, I gripe and moan a little bit. But I'm actually more just sounding it out for myself out loud to be like, okay, I'm just trying this on a little bit when I say that I'm frustrated or this didn't work out. I mean, so there's an element of trying to sound it out, trying to let off some steam, and then there's complaining. How do we know when we've crossed that?
0: Well, again, it doesn't mean it's terrible to complain, right? So if you're going through something or you're frustrated with something and you want to share it with your friends, your friends are not telling you, like, oh, you should break up with him or what a horrible man he is, you know, or what a that's not what you hear from a good friend group, but that doesn't mean you can't complain because nobody's relationship is perfect and we all have complaints. I pay attention to, you know, I have a group of girlfriends. We get together every single week. So we're like 6-7 of us, and we've been going for dinner every single week for the last 14 years, and we never miss a week. And we talk about all kinds of things. Sometimes it's relationship related stuff, sometimes, but it's everybody respects everybody else's relationship. Right? So we're not sitting there and being negative and in judgment, and we want to help each other.
1: Would it be weird if I came to that and brought a notebook?
0: You would love it. I'm sure a lot of guys would love to hear.
1: I would love to learn these are some of the insights that we would love to learn. Okay, so that's what good friends look like. Then how do we navigate the bad friend part of this? 7-10-10. Dr. Lori's here. Your questions are, of course, welcome. Show me your friends. I'll show you the state of your marriage. We'll be right back.
2: Now, an update from the CJAD 800 Traffic Center. pretty quiet drive for you this evening. We are seeing some minor slowdowns on the westbound side of the Metropolitan. Just as you approach the DeCary Interchange, we do have an accident there. That's the reason for that. Eastbound side is looking pretty good. No delays heading to or from the West Island. Your South Shore spans are working well. Still about a 5 to 10 minute delay, 25 south from Hochelaga for the outbound LaFontaine Tunnel. Some news for you. We do have some closures for the weekend. Eastbound Ville-Marie, your De La Cathédrale and Robert Bourassa entrances are closed as of now until Monday at 5 a.m. Also this weekend, the northbound Laurentian-Autoroute Henri Bourassa exit is closing. That's tonight at 11 p.m. until tomorrow morning at 7 a.m. Lynn and Chess presents an extraordinary campaign that you don't see till the Black Friday events. 10 days each day with a spectacular product with an offer you can't refuse. 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
1: Dr. Lori is here. Show me your friends and I'll show you the state of your relationship. We talked about good friends. It's on the podcast if you missed it. Good friends support you, cheer you on, hold you into account. The best friends, I always think, friend moments are the ones where they say, well, you know, a couple of months ago, you said this. And when they sort of reflect back the things that you've said and you're like, ugh, crap. Yeah. Hard for me to get mad at myself. And so that's an interesting thing. But in relationships, everyone's got that bad friend, Lori.
2: They do. And, you know, good friends help you become better in a relationship. Like, they actually help you become who you want to be in a relationship, not the opposite. So the bad friend is the one that your partner's going to have a hard time with, too, right? Obviously, because they might encourage unhealthy behavior, or they disrespect even your own relationship boundaries, or, you know, that friend might create conflict for you. That happens too. Or they undermine, your partner. You can have friends that will badmouth your partner, right? Mm-hmm. So those are those are pretty bad behavior from a friend. It's their behavior that's bad. It's not necessarily that they're inherently bad people. But certainly those are big issues.
1: You made me think of something else that we didn't talk about.
2: What
1: if we share a friend and, in the relationship, and that friend's not great? Cause there's all kinds of things that tiptoe in there. Like, there's splitting and all that stuff, working people against one another. Is that too big of a topic to include in this?
2: That sounds more toxic. Like, we've talked about toxic people, but, yeah, that sounds like it's a deeper issue when you start to have divisions because of that. But again, those are things that harm. There's an example of how a friend can harm your marriage and can harm your relationship. Mm-hmm. So I just think we need to keep in mind that our relationships don't exist in a vacuum. And so our friends, whether we think about it or not, do influence us and do shape us and do help us or hinder us in our love relationships in the same way that they influence us in everything else in life.
1: So if you've got the bad friend and you protect your bad friend, oh, they're not that bad, right? How do you navigate that in the relationship when one person's like, yeah, this person is not great. They're not great for you. They expose you to all kinds of things. Are they actually saying, I don't trust you? Or, like, how do you navigate that? Because it sounds delicate.
2: Well, it sounds delicate because also where's that friend from? Is this a long, long-standing friendship? Like, sometimes it's hard to tell a partner, I don't want you to see this person anymore. You're not allowed to have this friend anymore. Right? Like that would be a little bit difficult. That's controlling. And you don't actually want to tell somebody that because you don't, there's a history. There may be a long history with that friendship. But I think it's still important to be able to say, you know, whenever you come home from this person, you seem more angry, and like talk about the impact that you see from that your partner hanging out with that friend. And I think that's important. Like if they come back cranky and you're fighting every time they go out with them. And so is that really helping our relationship? So make them more aware of the impact of that friend. And you might be able to negotiate minimizing some of that contact.
1: Maybe I'm making this part up, but if you go out with your friend and then you come home, and my back's up, so I'm probably a little bit edgy, right? And then you know that this is a contentious kind of friend, that things happen, so your back's up, and then everyone's kind of in defensive mode, and that pattern itself should be pretty telling that this isn't working, no?
2: Except getting rid of friends is also difficult. So especially if there's if they've known them forever, for example, or they're part of, or their family, like a friend, but like a cousin that becomes a friend, or they're loyal to each other for some reason. So that's really hard for somebody to come in and say, your friend sucks, you know, or just going in and attacking your friend. That's going to backfire generally. Mm-hmm. You want to talk about the impact. Focus on the impact that it's having on you and even that what you've noticed on them. That's far more important, far more powerful than trying to control who your partner sees and doesn't see.
1: This all makes me think of my friend Corey. And Corey is the kind of guy that he's a hockey dad. He's an awesome person. He really is. He's as loyal as they come to his friends. But he is a loose cannon on a Saturday night. And he doesn't really get in trouble. Like, he's a pretty wholesome guy, but he does get himself into trouble, right? Like, he's the kind of guy that if you called me like, hey, Shane, what are you doing? I'd be like, at the moment, I'm just trying to get Corey out from under this car, right? Like, it's just, he's that kind of hooligan, fun, maybe just a good reminder that that's not the way that I want to live my life, but in small doses once or twice a year,
2: fun.
1: You know, a little bit of hooligan fun. I feel like we have to be careful to not throw those people into this either, because maybe they're not great role models, but their heart's in the right place. They're just in the place that they're at in life.
2: And you're a grown up. You can make your own decisions. Just because your friend gets trashed doesn't mean you have to get trashed. You know, that's, if you are a grown person, it's more about the ongoing exposure to a group that you hang out with that are, feel negatively about relationships. So it's quite specific to relationships, right? And like people who are constantly putting down men or women or, I don't know, like they just super negative about relationships and they don't support your relationship. So we're really talking about that and we're not talking about friends in general and in general life.
1: The Filthy Rich Housewives of whatever city types of shows. I mean, those could really have an impact on the way people role model how relationships should work in a negative way, really.
2: Yes, and the influence, right? You're trying to be like your friends or like, for example, if all your friends are divorced and they tell you, it's no big deal and whatever, maybe you won't try as hard with your relationship because you'll kind of be influenced by all of your friends who, I don't know. That's one example.
1: I have my freedom, man. Look at my freedom. I can do what I want. You should
2: it's
1: do
2: great.
1: It too.
2: You should do it too. Yeah. Right. That kind of thing.
1: Yeah. Cut her loose, man. We can go out on Saturday.
2: Exactly.
1: Yeah, it's interesting. It is so interesting in how you navigate that. And what comes to mind is the phrase that we've talked about before, which is the, you know, it's you and me versus the world. And what you can't, like, if you go as individuals in the world, we kind of go to war with the world every day we're out of the house. And when we come home, we can't go to war with each other. And it's just so incredibly important, right?
2: Yes.
1: It's you and me versus the world. And the minute that starts to fracture, that's kind of like a full stop. Like, okay, we need to figure this out.
2: Well, your home life and your relationship should not be a place of war. It should be a place of peace. Your home has to be your safe haven, not where there's, not your prison and not a war zone.
1: Yeah. And talk about the impact is the solution that Lori has brought in overall for these scenarios. When there's a bad friend in your life, show me your friends. I'll show you the state of your relationship. The impact, your relationships are your thing, but the impact of those relationships can be mine. And that's where we start, according to the psychologist, Dr. Lori. Look at this amazing relationship advice. Thank you, my friend.
2: My pleasure, Shane.
1: We'll be back next week to do it again. It's our Friday Night Love Shack conversation with Dr. Lori, Shane Hewitt, and The Night Shift. We'll be right back.

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2: Good evening, it's 9 o'clock. I'm Dario DeFelice with your CTV News Update. 16 degrees downtown, weather details in minutes. Here's what's making news right now. We're learning more details after two children were injured in a fire in Montreal North. Some residents in Lachine have been without hot water for nearly 2 months, and a new tariff on some imported canned vegetables. With the latest from the CJAD 800 Traffic Center, here's Robin Flynn.
3: The roads are in pretty good shape right now. We do have a minor incident on the westbound side of the Metropolitan in the DeCary Circle, but it isn't really causing any major delays there because nobody is out on the roads right now. Eastbound side of the Met is looking good. Do take note, though, that overnight, the eastbound side of the Met will be closed completely between L'Angely and the Anjou Interchange. That closure in effect from 11:30 p.m. until tomorrow morning at 7 a.m. Another closure to warn you about: northbound Laurentian Autoroute, the Henri Bourassa exit will be closing as of 11 p.m. until tomorrow at 7, and currently on the eastbound Ville-Marie, the De La Cathédrale and Robert Bourassa entrances are closed. That closure is in effect all weekend long until Monday morning at 5 a.m. This week at Adonis, save on beef butt tenderloin vacuum-packed for $17.99 a pound or $39.66 per kilo. 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Traffic and transit every 15 minutes on CJAD 800. Your next report at 9:15.
2: In the news, two children have been injured in a fire at a residential building in Montreal North. The fire department says it started around 4 o'clock this afternoon in a three-story building on La Cordaire near Renoir Street. One of the victims was a 13-year-old boy who suffered serious burns, but his life is not in danger. However, a 9-year-old boy who was also severely burned in the fire remains in critical condition. This is Montreal Police spokesperson Caroline Chevrefis.
4: According to the first information, the fire appears to have started on a stove and spread rapidly. The fire is therefore believed to be accidental.
2: The fire department is reminding you to always be present when you have something cooking in the kitchen. Residents in a condo in Lachine say they have been without hot water for nearly 2 months. The water was shut off after two water pipes had collapsed, leading to water pouring down and flooding the hallway. Residents Amanda Savoy and Alana Spagnolo say they use a kettle to keep water warm and have become accustomed to cold showers.
5: It's very sad we're getting used to this, but it's not something that we want to deal with anymore.
6: I think a lot of the residents are losing faith that there's going to be a clear timeline and an actual solution.
2: In an email to CTV News, the building's property manager says repair work revealed deeper issues in the water distribution system. As a result, the Condo Owners Association is asking experts to assess the situation. Public health officials are sounding the alarm as raccoon rabies cases continue to spread in the Montérégie and the townships. CTV's Renee Rogers has the details.
7: The province has already recorded 76 rabies cases this year, compared to 93 for all of 2025. There were 104 cases over the span of 3 years during Quebec's last outbreak in 2006. Rabies can be deadly for humans, but aggressive treatment can prevent the disease from developing in an exposed person. The best way to avoid rabies is staying away from unknown animals like raccoons, skunks, and foxes.
2: And rabies has a 100% mortality rate once symptoms appear. And the federal government is implementing a temporary 10% tariff on some imported canned vegetables to help domestic vegetable growers.
8: The Department of Finance says the move addresses critical circumstances and immediate challenges the Canadian canned vegetable industry faces. It says canned vegetable imports from the United States, Mexico, Israel, Chile, and developing countries will not be subject to the tariff. The ministry says the measure will help stabilize market conditions and mitigate the effects of trade diversion on domestic producers. The tariff will remain in place for up to 200 days. Diana Mussina, The Canadian Press.
2: Your Dormez-vous Weather Center forecast. A chance of rain throughout the evening with a low of 15. Cloudy with a risk of a thunderstorm tomorrow afternoon, a high of 21. And a mix of sun and cloud with a chance of showers on Sunday with a high of 22. Right now it is 16 degrees downtown.

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1: I don't use AI. How often do you hear that from people? Nah, I don't use AI. It's like my friend Rob. I think of my friend Rob. When Rob used to go to the bank, he would take his bank card and he would walk up to the teller and because he really didn't want to use the internet. And the teller would say, insert your card. And he'd enter in his PIN and then he'd withdraw his card. And I said, Rob, you're using the internet. And he's like, no, I'm not. I'm going to the bank. I'm going to the teller. I said, yeah, but the transaction inside the bank is going over the internet. No, it's not. It's right there. No, Rob, that's why you're putting in your card and you're hitting the PIN code. He was very bothered by that. Everybody's using AI in some fashion, whether they like it or not. It is happening. And the interesting thing is, are you allowed? Mohit Rajans is here. Thinkstart.ca, shadow AI. Explain what that might be, my friend.
2: What I'm noticing more and more when I speak to both organizations and schools and people in general, it's that people are not admitting necessarily to their employers that they're using certain tools. And it's becoming more and more clear that whether you see a cybersecurity incident happen or you see people's work actually changing in tone and in demeanor, people are using these tools outside of work and then bringing work information into some of these systems without knowing entirely what the implications are. And so shadow AI becomes this new sort of weird way to describe the fact that, yes, some companies are actually benefiting from the use of AI without even realizing that their employees are actually using some of these systems outside of work in the work confines. It's become so rampant that most studies that talk about AI adoption really do indicate the fact that, yes, it's clear that people are using things. They just don't know if it's the sanctioned tools at workplaces.
1: Well, do they not know, or do they just got told that don't use AI at work? So ChatGPT.com doesn't work in the workplace, but it works on my phone. And if I email the document to myself, I can still run it. I mean, shadow AI happening in the background of a business is probably more rampant than anybody would want to admit. Secretive, for sure. But at the same time, who knows what they're putting out there? A la secrets.
2: Yeah. And that's just it. You might have 3 years ago or 2 years ago thought to yourself, oh, that's a little innocent. I'm going to try this and try that. But these products have progressed to a point where you are one click away from replicating somebody else's business just based on the secret sauce. And that's where it becomes a little difficult for employees to even take and assume the liability associated with putting the proprietary, the proprietary information of a product online. Or if you work at a place where you're trying to bid on a project, for example, against your competition, there's no security around some of these services, unless, of course, you've built your own proprietary system or you have a professional account within this AI and that's what's sanctioned by your work. But Shane, the bigger problem that's happening is that people are competitive at workplaces and people want to keep their jobs and show their validity. And so if employers aren't training up and necessarily guiding their employees through this process, they will continue to use these tools, these rogue tools, to try to stand out, hopefully add something to the conversation, be a better part of the team. And that's the conflict, is that you're going to have these places that say, yeah, we're endorsing the adoption and the slow move towards grabbing onto this technology. But on the other hand, you got a bunch of people that are genuinely worried about staying relevant in their work.
1: Oh, that's interesting. Okay, so they're genuinely worried, but am I guilty of taking the look of the business owner in this only? Because for me, I'm like, okay, I have my 11 herbs and spices that is my business, and my employees could be out there just uploading the proprietary documents or terms of use or pricing structures saying, build me a pretty table for my pitch deck. Like that, maybe I'm only looking at one side of this.
2: No, I think you're looking at, well, you're definitely looking at a side of it. I think the reason that we call it shadow, though, is because not all of the tools carry the same amount of security and have the ability to, even if you have a professional account, is it vetted properly and properly so that you know what the terms and conditions are. Some people, you know, when AI first started to have the boom in the visual side of things and pictures started to get really great, you remember at first it was like, oh, let's get an AI version of our pictures. And then slowly they started to unpack about how unsafe it could be to be uploading these random pictures to these random apps. In some cases, Shane, we have, you know, invested, companies have invested in tools 2 years ago that don't even exist anymore. Mm-hmm. And so that's where it becomes even more tricky, because you have employees who really want to show that they are knowledgeable about what's next and how to use these tools. They're not given the right guidelines and guardrails, and therefore they're going to the next best thing. And that's usually considered a different non-vetted program, and that's being filtered in with a bunch of company information.
1: Can I simplify it?
2: Sure.
1: We do lists of tasks on the show, and Microsoft's sort of to-do thing, you can't color code it. And so we use a different program. We could use the provided program, but we use a different program because it's more flexible, it's color coding, and I would imagine most everybody goes through their own version of that problem where the stock stuff that, well, we pay for all this, you should use this. It's like everybody who has Microsoft and they can have access to Teams, and Teams integrates the chats, the emails, the to-dos, all of it. But the client has Zoom, and Zoom's easier. It's on their phone, right? Like, so this stuff could be rampant.
2: Yeah, well, and to that point, I think what we're going to see happen before we see a solution, Shane, is that we're going to see companies just ask for what they need versus have to try to plug and play all these different tools to make some sort of happy mixture of artificial intelligence. Instead, now the technology is so ubiquitous that if you need a specific tool for creating the perfect radio show and podcast, you should be able to ask for that to be created in a way that's intuitive to how you need it, not go out and find that one, you know, podcast app that everybody's downloading right now because it's going to be able to do everything, but then it's going to be glitchy for some people because it doesn't understand. No, we're at the context phase of this. And this is why I hope that shadow AI doesn't end up actually doing more damage, as you know, cybersecurity being the big threat in this, doing more damage than the utility that we're going to see, which is that within a year, Shane, whatever frustration you feel that you're using these, that you're getting from using these tools, I guarantee a year from now, you're not going to feel the same frustration. You'll feel other ones, but the technology is moving at that pace. And so we don't have time to necessarily go back and say, what's the audit on who's been using this AI nefariously inside of organizations? What are the risks, et cetera, et cetera? Instead, stop playing around. And just make a hard line internally about what can't be used and start building for what your employees really need.
1: Are you familiar with IPAS? I-P-A-A-S?
2: I'm sorry, I'm not.
1: Integration Platform as a Service. So it's another piece of software that connects with the software that you use and the software you're supposed to use so they can talk. It's like a hub. So it translates middleware, integration software, that kind of thing. And so insert, by the way, here's the software you're talking about that you're not supposed to be using, but then I don't want anyone to find out that I'm not, that I'm using software I'm not supposed to use. So I subscribe to another piece of software that translates it to send it back to the stuff I am supposed to use times two now. That's crazy notion. And that is, by the way, a big growing industry.
2: That is fascinating. It almost reminds me of the bootleg satellite that my parents used to subscribe to from India, where you thought to yourself, why is that same satellite price so much different than the signal that comes from the one from the telecom company? Mm-hmm. But yeah, that's a fascinating business. And we're going to continue to see a lot of people get turned off from how the promise of this technology always was to simplify, right? And unfortunately, what we're seeing is a lot of people seeing that there's this wonderful utility, but there's also this monster risk associated with both the long-term effect and not investing properly in the skills that we need now.
1: For everybody who watches TV and you can get your app that you like on your Fire Stick, but not on your Samsung TV and all these different things, this integration part is a big deal. And you can spend all of your money, not too much money, all of your money trying to integrate in all of the platforms, and welcome to the leverage that is being one of the biggies in this conversation. Are you using your AI in places where you're not supposed to be, leaking out corporate secrets? Shh, don't tell anyone. Mohit Rajans, as always, thinkstart.ca. Thank you, my man.
2: Take care, Shane.
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3: We have a accident right now, a new accident. We already had that earlier incident on the Met, but now on the eastbound side of the Metropolitan, just before DeCary, we have an accident. So you're slow from Rockland as a result of that incident. Westbound, or that, rather, that's on the westbound side, excuse me. We still have that incident on the eastbound side of the Met. That's busy from Côte de Liesse. So the new accident, westbound side of the Metropolitan, just before DeCary, and you're backing to Rockland. Other than that, your drive is looking pretty smooth this evening. No issues heading to or from the West Island. The 20 and the TCAN both look great. Heading up into Laval, the Laurentian Auto Route and the 13 are both working well. South Shore spans are doing fine. Outbound Lafontaine Tunnel, it's about a 5 to 10 minute delay now from Hochelaga. 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
16: 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This is Heather Butts tonight on CTV National News. 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
1: Lying. Do you lie to your kids? Isn't that an interesting notion? Of course we do. Of course we do. Oh, sorry, they're sold out. I couldn't get you one. Right? Like, that's a good one. Of course we lie to our kids. But the question is, do they catch us, first of all? And is it for their best interest? What if our habits about honesty started to really play on kids? Because through the course of time, what happens when you figure out that someone's not being completely on, which, by the way, I think honesty is either honesty or it's not honesty. I don't think there's a range of honesty, but kids start to realize that maybe you're not being completely honest about some things, and then trust starts to erode. And I'm curious, does that start to change the way they behave? Emily Bélanger is here for us to have a conversation about exactly this: parental influence on children's honesty. Now, parental influence is much more than the lies we tell as parents, but it is part of it, I am assuming. Emily, are we on the right track?
2: Yes, we are. First of all, thank you so much for having me on today. So there's this new study that we just did that has recently come out, and what we were really hoping to look at is how social information from parents, as you were talking about, how that goes on to influence children's moral reasoning. And when I say moral reasoning, I mean their beliefs and then their evaluations of different situations involving honesty and lie telling and different characters or actors in those situations that display either honesty or lie telling.
1: If you want to get connected with Emily, she's a PhD student with Talwar Research. We've had some of the folks from your group on before for conversations about this stuff. Yeah. Is it oversimplifying it if I say that if a parent is a liar, a child will be a liar?
2: Well, that's a good question. I think there's nuance to that. And so, because we know that parents can talk about lie telling and they can share messages about honesty and lie telling in different ways. So for example, you can be sharing verbal messages about whether you think it's important to tell the truth or not, or you can also be modeling actual honesty and lie telling behaviors where your kids might see you either be honest or tell a lie. Mm-hmm. And so these different types of social information are both individually shown to be influential. So we know that what an adult says and what they do can both influence children's own future behaviors. But what has never really been looked at before in the literature is what happens if there's two messages that are not necessarily consistent with each other. Because we know in real life that children can be exposed to conflicting messages where they might hear an adult say one thing of, oh, you know, it's never good to tell a lie, but then they might also see that adult turn around and tell a lie to somebody else.
1: Yeah, and then they know the real story. They hear in real time the adult say, well, wait, Mom, that's not what happened. And Mom's like, yeah, but that's what they needed to know, right? Like something
2: exactly,
1: like that.
2: Exactly, right. If it's, you know, you're getting a gift from a friend that you don't really like, but you don't want to be rude, and so you say you really like it to be polite, but the kid, your child knows that you don't like it, then how do they internalize that? So that's what we really wanted to look at in our research, is these inconsistent messages.
1: Those real life situations to me is really gets me interested. Mm-hmm. I always know it's good research when it makes me start having a million questions. so this is where I kind of go, because it's like, oh my God, thanks for the nice scarf, blah, blah, blah. And then they, you know, the person leaves or whatever, like, oh my God, I hate this thing. Right. And so it's a very natural, casual moment, but the kid observes the incongruent behavior.
2: Yes.
1: Right? Or gossip or badmouth the person, then they show up and they're like, it's so nice to see you. Mm-hmm. Right? And there's that sort of fake face, that mask that goes on. And is it interesting? Because those are the everyday lies that people, versus the, by the way, I'm going to blatantly tell a lie for whatever reason I have behind it. I mean, that's kind of the habitual stuff. And
2: that's
1: sort of deeply embedded without us realizing it.
2: Exactly. It's extremely common in everyday interactions. And I think you touched on something really important, is that it's not necessarily these like over the top huge lies, but even just these little subtle ones that can be occurring with maybe not even thinking about it. And then, like you said, how is that going on to influence children's beliefs and then potentially even their own future behaviors? And what we found is that children do recognize when social information is not consistent. If there's two different types of information and they don't match up, that they're recognizing this and that they actually evaluate that as they provide more negative evaluations of inconsistent behavior versus consistent behavior in terms of words and actions matching up.
1: So crazy. So, I mean, as you become present to it, you realize that it's everywhere. And I don't know the finer details of the work that was done. Did you get into family structures at all? The difference between married parents and divorced parents? Because if you didn't, holy cow, that's a thing. Because you go to one parent's house and they say, oh yeah, this is the truth about a situation. And then the other parent says a completely different perspective and truth about a situation.
2: Right. That's very, very interesting. In this study, we didn't get into that. We used different, short stories and
1: you're
2: going to
1: need a second PhD now. See?
2: Yeah. That'll be my next project to take on. But yes, I definitely think that could be very interesting to look at in terms of not just hearing from one parent, but what happens if it's, you know, you're hearing one piece of information from one of your parents, another piece of information from the other. And how does that, what impact does that have? Because in our study that we just did, we looked at what happens if it's two pieces of information from one parent. But I think looking at two parents would be extremely interesting. Yeah.
1: So. Yeah. Very, very good. This is cool. So what's the takeaway that you apply on this? I'm going to just adjust your headphones a little bit because your sound just changed substantially there. Oh, can you talk to me for a sec?
2: Yeah.
1: That's better. Yeah. It might have been the processing. That's okay. So what's the takeaway forward in this? I mean, letting parents know that their lies aren't helping. But at the same time, I mean, I'm not a big fan of lying. Generally, I'm a big fan of multiple levels of an onion of information that people need to know, versus a blatant lie. But at the same time, though, truly speaking, telling lies is a very natural part of life.
2: It is.
1: So at some point, you, not endorsing it, but just acknowledging the fact that this is kind of how society works.
2: Exactly.
1: How do you navigate that when you present the information forward? I mean, because child psychology is a part of your gig. So how do you do that?
2: Yeah. I mean, like you said, lie telling is very present. It's like you said, we're not necessarily endorsing it, but it's something that we know is very common. Pro-social lies, or let's say white lies or lies to benefit other people, to protect other people's feelings, are often highly encouraged in society and in terms of moral norms. And so it's maybe a little bit impossible to completely get away from it. But I would say for parents, I think the take home would be, don't just focus on the verbal messages that you're saying to your kids of, you know, you shouldn't be lying or lying is bad, but also try to be conscious of the behaviors that you're actually displaying in front of your children, whether it's to them or even if it's in other interactions. Let's say if you're talking to a friend, but your child is in the room, that is also relevant as well. And then I think another thing would be to try to make sure as much as possible that the verbal messages that you're sharing are consistent and match up with the behaviors that you're displaying, to try to reduce these mixed messages that can then kind of go on to influence children's evaluations and how they view the situation and the people involved in the situation.
1: There's a lot to be had there. It is cool though. Doesn't it raise a lot of questions? Like, did you come out of truly, like, I mean, this is what you study, so this is your work, but you come out of this going, oh man, this is a bit of a Pandora's box here.
2: It is. There are many different implications of this, and it can sort of feel like every time we find out a little bit of information, it then leads to 15 more questions of other projects that would be relevant to look at, because we know that lie telling is so common and is this very universal thing across cultures. And as more and more research is being done on how social factors can influence children's lying and honesty and their moral development, there's definitely a lot more research to be done going forward. Yeah.
1: Well, this is cool. Great work. Not that I'm qualified to say that, but as a human, I feel like I'm qualified to say that.
2: You definitely are.
1: Yeah. The official study was published in the Journal of Experimental Child Psychology.
2: Yes.
1: Emily Belanger is a PhD student at the School of Applied Child Psychology, McGill.
2: Yes.
1: And, Victoria Talwar has been on before, and, she's the boss prof there, and she does a great job and been on the show. So high
2: she's
1: five
2: fantastic.
1: To you. Yeah.
2: Thank
1: she
2: you
1: is.
2: So
1: She's
2: much.
1: Really great. Say hello for me. High five to you and your work, and I look forward to chatting with you again as you learn more about it.
2: Thank you so much.
1: This is cool.
2: Thank you for having me. I really appreciate it.
1: Thank you.
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3: We are still dealing with an accident on the westbound side of the Metropolitan just before DeCary. You're quite busy now from almost St. Laurent, so avoid westbound Met if you can. Eastbound Met, the accident that we had at DeCary has cleared out, as has the volume we were seeing from Côte-de-l'Ouest. DeCary is working well in both directions. No issues heading to or from the West Island. The T-Can and the 20 both looking pretty good. Do take note, however, right now on the eastbound side of the Ville-Marie that the De La Cathédrale and Robert Bourassa entrances are closed. Closure in effect until Monday morning at 5 a.m. This week at Adonis, save on marinated boneless chicken thighs for $6.99 a pound or $15.41 a kilo. 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Traffic and transit every 15 minutes on CJD 800. 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
1: Negotiating a salary is hard. Doesn't have to be, but it's something else. I feel like I have to start high here. Rachel will start low and then we'll figure out how we have this conversation. Rachel Levy is here. And Rachel, negotiating for business it's actually not emotional. It's actually just dollars. We get all tangled up with the feelings because, oh my God, I want this job so bad. But at the same time, why not learn some tricks to navigating negotiating a raise or negotiating a

0: I love it. Two separate conversations. So you're right. It's all transactional. It's about the value that you bring, your worth and your impact, how we talk about it, if you're internal or external, if you're, you know, negotiating to be hired, or if you're negotiating a raise, two different conversations. Which would you want to talk about first, Shane?
1: Well, that's interesting, isn't it? Right. Let's go this way. Most people will be trying to change their current work scenario and have probably been holding off a conversation with their managers about, hey, I would think I bring more to the table every day. It's time for a raise. Let's start there.
0: Yeah. Well, here's the myth. We as people within an organization, we negotiate on what I need, what I think I need, and what I think I'm worth. So I might want to negotiate about my mortgage and my groceries and inflation. And the company is basically saying, what's the value that I'm getting? So what is the value that you're bringing? It's not about the work that I've done. It's about how well I convey the impact that I've had within the company that I've worked, that I work within. So saying something like, I've worked so hard these past 5 years and I've shown up every day. As your manager, I might say, great, thanks.
1: Yeah, you did your job.
0: Exactly.
1: you came, I gave you money.
0: Exactly. You showed up. So how about we look at it from a different perspective as what's the impact? What did you actually do? How have you advocated for yourself over the time since your last raise? And that's an ongoing, it's not a one and done thing. It's not bragging. It's not chest thumping. It's advocating for yourself, for the work that you did, for the work that your team did. So really important, you know, we like to believe that hard work gets recognized. Hard work is maybe appreciated, but hard work isn't appreciated or recognized unless you actually have a compelling story to say about this. Organizations reward outcomes. So how do I share my impact on an ongoing basis? How do I not leave my storytelling and my impact in the arms of others? So it works.
1: Oh, that's a way. Whoa. That's amazing. Because that's that's the invisible part, right? Like, so what's coming to me in this is we often don't keep a journal of our accomplishments, the things we've learned, the things we bring to the table, maybe the things we've sort of pioneered or innovated inside the company, and the impact that has had. So for example, it could be something as simple as, look, you used to do this all on paper. I found us a new provider. Then I oversaw the transition to this new provider. Now everything's digital and we're saving a bunch of money and time every day. And now I've been able to take that project and apply it to other projects. If you kept a bit of a ledger, a bit of a journal of an accomplishment like that, I mean, that's something that most of us go through at work. Is that what you're talking about don't let other people tell your story? You keep that close by and you tell your story.
0: It's perfect what you said. Keep a running tally. What did you do every year? Think about our mid-year performances, our year-end performances, our ad hoc performances that now employers like to do. Oh, we're going to give you feedback in real time. You have these conversations on a fairly regular basis in most organizations. So it's at your fingertips. It should not be a one-and-done conversation. And it should be around, like Shane, how you basically said this. I did this. I saved this money. And here's the impact that it's had even beyond the scope. And you don't have to brag about it. You know, if you say, you know, I'm so proud of the fact that my team and I did this, or clients are frequently telling me that they appreciate how I show up over here, or the team accomplished X, Y, and Z. And I'm so proud of the team. That shouldn't even be a performance review thing. It should be in your regular one-on-ones. It should be standard.
1: Yes. Okay. So what's coming to mind here for me is a couple of things. We often go into a meeting and I've heard this a million times. Hey, what's coming up this week? Well, you know, whatever. Like, who cares? Hijack the moment and say, well, here's what we accomplished last week and here's what we're going to do next. And I mean, so that can just happen in a meeting. So that's flying the flag. And how many times do your managers, you know, hey, how's the week been there, kid? Or whatever they champ or whatever it is that the boss says, right? Like, you can, well, are you asking?

0: And for me personally, you're asking for like work-based tasks. Well, probably a little bit of both, I guess. Mm-hmm. That sounds an awful lot like a boss I once had. But I mean, that's another chance to say, well, personally, you know, my son's, he's made the soccer team and, we're going for dinner on the weekend. I'm looking forward to that. But when it comes to work, then all of a sudden you're saying, but we've done this, and this. And then you're creating the narrative differently. So I agree. It doesn't need to be a performance review. And I've never thought of it that way until you just said what you said.
1: Yeah, we need to normalize the impact that we have, and we need to normalize what we're doing in an organization. We are, you know, there's so much that's on our plate. There's so much that we do. And if we don't even take a minute to recognize it ourselves, well, got that off my to-do list, completed this. How much, like, why should my boss know? Why should my colleagues know? And if you're a boss, if you lead a team or you're project managing something, even with indirect teams, if you're not telling the story of success, no one else will, and you're doing a disservice to the people around you. Even if it's not a story of success, Shane, it could even be a story of learning, right? So this here went off the rail. Here's what we learned. Here's what we did. Here's what we mitigated. Here's what we're going to do next time. That's growth.
0: This is cool. Okay. You said inflation there. And so there are standards. So how do we know? I mean, inflation as a standard is something that many companies do provide some sort of baseline something to. But how do we know what the standards are? Cause we can go in with the story. We can tell the story. It's not just in the performance review now. We've been sort of flying our success flag and our learning flag all year. We go in and say, by the way, $100,000 more. Yeah. Or whatever, right? Like, how do we know what that number is?
1: There's so much information at our fingertips. Use AI with a grain of salt. Use Glassdoor. Use LinkedIn. Use your network. Talk to people. Know that if you, let's just think of a few things. If I was hired into an organization, I've worked through this organization, I've been promoted within for the past, let's say 10 years, 15 years, chances are I'm underpaid. President of a company that I worked for a long time ago, he said, I expect each of you to go on interviews once every 6 months because I want you to work for me because you'll want to work for me. I want you to know your market value, and I want you to show up because you're here to show up and know your worth.
0: Okay, so if we're going to negotiate a raise, mm-hmm. And I think actually getting a job is the same thing because you're going to know where it fits in the marketplace, kind of the same thing. So I recognize mm-hmm. that now. We've got to have a story to tell.
1: Yeah.
0: We've got to know that story and be prepared and comfortable with all aspects of that story. And then you've got to go in and say, hey, by the way, here's where we are. Here's what I've seen online. Maybe I have it right. Maybe I have it wrong. But this to me seems like a competitive number for what it is that I'm doing. And then do you just ask, what do you see?
1: When I work with some clients and I say, how much do you want to earn or how much are you hoping to earn? And their response is, well, how much are you paying? That's lazy. That's not professional. I would say something like to the effect of my total compensation currently is X. And notice I said total compensation. I didn't say salary. I didn't say benefits or vacation or stock options or bonuses. But my total compensation was approximately F. Given the scope and complexity of this role, I'd like to understand what you're thinking about. Oh, now you're professional. Now you're grounded. Now you're not playing games. Now you're showing up and you're ready for a dialogue.
0: This is very good. All right. Rachel Levy is here. Master certified coach. Kaleidoscope.consulting is the website if you want to get connected. How to negotiate a salary. Interesting. Turns out you got to be prepared and do your research after all. Thanks, Rachel.
1: Thanks, Shane. Take care.
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3: Okay, update for you on that accident that we have right now on the westbound side of the Metropolitan before DeCary. It's at about Stinson. So we have 2 of 3 lanes currently closed as a result of that accident. So you are quite slow from before St. Laurent, not quite Papineau. Very slow go right now on the westbound side of the Met, and some of that volume seems to be spilling over somehow onto the DeCary. So you're a little slow northbound from about Jean Talon. Eastbound Met, we did have a towing operation in the DeCary circle. That has been cleared away, so you're moving smoothly there. Everything else looks pretty good. No delays heading towards the West Island or the South Shore. You're in pretty good shape this evening. 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Traffic and transit every 15 minutes on CJAD 800. Your next report is at 10 o'clock.
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1: Happy Friday. Three things we learned today. Shane Hewitt and the Night Shift. Ryan O'Donnell put his desk together. That's one thing.
2: Mm-hmm. Big thing.
1: Yeah, is it a big thing?
2: I mean, it's nice. It's smaller, but I'm really liking it. The problem is I started unpacking my, like, nerdy boxes, and I was like, oh, right, this isn't just your room. This is also where you and your fiancé sleep, so we're going to have to ration the amount of nerd that is displayed on this desk.
1: Okay, so what do we talk about then? Because what is your fiancé bringing in that you said no to?
2: Nothing yet.
1: Oh, come
2: nothing
1: on.
2: Yet. No, they haven't had anything to display. We haven't had that discussion at all. We have some boxes to go through. I just got here first.
1: So you have you unpacked your spine or what? like Laura doesn't have boxes yet?
2: No, Laura does. It's just Laura has spent more time back at their parents than at the new spot. So now this weekend we'll go through some stuff. And I'm sure the Audrey Hepburn posters and the other little knickknacks that they want displayed, you know, we'll have to have some conversations.
1: Okay, but so what? This is what I want to know. This is the real meat on the bone of the status of the things. Or should we do this with Dr. Laurie around?
2: Oh, I'm sure Dr. Laurie would have some thoughts.
1: Dr. Laurie was on the show, and she is on Fridays. Navigating relationships, having bad friends in the mix that make you answer things like knickknack questions on the radio.
3: Our friends, whether we think about it or not, do influence us and do shape us and do help us or hinder us in our love relationships in the same way that they influence us in everything else in life.
1: So if you've got the bad friend and you protect your bad friend, oh, they're not that bad, right? How do you navigate that in the relationship when one person's like, yeah, this person is not great. They're not great for you. They expose you to all kinds of things. Are they actually saying, I don't trust you? Or, like, how do you navigate that? Because it sounds delicate.
3: Well, it sounds delicate because also where's that friend from? Is this a long, long-standing friendship? Like, sometimes it's hard to tell a partner, I don't want you to see this person anymore. You're not allowed to have this friend anymore. Right? Like that would be a little bit difficult. That's controlling. And you don't actually want to tell somebody that because you don't, there's a history. There may be a long history with that friendship. But I think it's still important to be able to say, you know, whenever you come home from this person, you seem more angry and like talk about the impact that you see from that your partner hanging out with that friend. And I think that's important. Like if they come back cranky and you're fighting after every time they go out with them. And so is that really helping our relationship? So make them more aware of the impact of that friend. And you might be able to negotiate minimizing some of that contact.
1: Dr. Lori Battito from Montreal every Friday. The Friday Night Love Shack is where we have our conversations about dating and all those things. 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If you have any questions you want us to bring up for topics, we do get your emails in here, and we always try to include them and mix them, weave them into the existing topics that we dig into. 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You can grab these conversations in full length on Shane Hewitt and the Night Shift, the podcast. It's on the iHeart app for you, easy to get. And we had Steve Stebbing on the show talking about what the hell should we watch this weekend. And it wrapped up, and I was a little confused because he said there's not a lot of great stuff. It's been a little dry so far. But then he seemed to also really like Sugar Season 2.
4: Los Angeles. It's a big city. But it gets lonely. I have to stay busy.
5: Start your engines.
6: John Sugar. I'm a private investigator. My brother's missing.
7: He's on the run from some dangerous people.
4: Hard enough finding someone who doesn't want to be found. Even harder when it's a race.
8: Hello. Have we met before?
4: I'm not sure.
8: I'm Charlotte.
4: Like the web.
8: Like the spider.
1: All right, Steve Stebbing on Apple TV Plus. You have Sugar Season 2. Is it any good?
9: Yeah, this is Colin Farrell doing film noir. Season 1 was really solid. Him kind of looking for a missing girl who's the granddaughter of a Hollywood producer. This one, he's hunting down a gentleman that has other more dangerous people looking for him as well, not to get information from him, but probably to end his life. So our main character here, John Sugar, needs to find him before all of that happens. And it's Colin Farrell. Like, it's an easy sell, in my opinion.
1: It sounds good. I mean, you said you were hesitating in some of these shows. Some of these sound pretty good, Steve.
9: Well, yeah. Well, I mean, Sugar is probably my higher recommendation this week because I did enjoy season one quite a bit. It is a bit off kilter, not like your regular film noir, kind of almost dreamlike in certain regards. And Colin Farrell is just a magnet on the screen, and you can't look away from him. He's just really great. Also good looking as well, but just a really great actor. And yeah, World Breaker, yeah, I don't know. But I think the outside surprise might be voicemails for Isabel.
1: All right, so there you go. Voicemails for Isabel, I thought was particularly good on the list, worth looking up to for what the hell should we watch this weekend, Shane Hewitt and The Night Shift. Andrew Caddell, our Friday roundup conversation, understanding what's been going on across Canada. One of the topics was canned food tariffs and hate law changes that have happened and been solidified over the last little week here in Canada.
10: Having spoken to an expert on the WTO just a few minutes ago, this is a safeguard measure that is acceptable under the WTO rules, under world trade rules. It's also not directed at other countries that we have free trade agreements with, and also developing countries. So it is not right across the board, and it does exclude a number of countries, including the U.S. So the headline is the U.S., but the sub-headline is other countries are excluded as well. And the reason for that, it's been explained to me, for the safeguard, is that the industry feels that it is being either that there's a danger in these imports, that it could affect their business, and it's either dumping or it's simply that they're pricing too low, and that affects our industry. Mm-hmm. So it's all fair, all is fair, it's all legal, and it's not just the U.S.
1: Okay. Okay, Andrew Caddell, there's a summertime break for the House of Commons. They have a list of bills that they've passed so far this year. And if we were having a conversation about what mattered 6 months ago to Canadians, how many of these bills on here do you think make a massive difference into what Canadians are truly worried about? I'm not saying that the bills don't matter, but what Canadians are truly worried about in their lives. What do you see on that list? Anything that would check a box?
10: I deliberately didn't read them because I wanted you to do it like a short snappers. Okay. Yes or nay? Yay or nay? So you go.
1: Yay or nay. So let's do it. Okay. Yay or nay. Combating hate, Bill C-9, new offenses for intimidating and instructing someone outside of a religious or cultural institution.
10: Yes or no? And yes and no. I think yes, definitely a good thing because it prevents imams, like in Montreal, praying for the death of Jews. Yeah. On the other hand, it may end up with some complicated rulings in terms of, say, you know, things in the Bible or people that are praying in public or what have you. So, yeah. But I think I think it's a good step because it prevents people from saying, "Oh, I was just praying. I wasn't praying for the death of Jews. I was, you know, even though you were." And you were actually advocating it. And so I think that's a good thing.
1: All right, so Andrew Caddell right there is the conversation in regards to everything that's been going on in Canada the last little while. Full conversation and full list is on Shane Hewitt and The Night Shift, the podcast. It's on the iHeart app. You can grab it on all of your favorite podcast apps. We'll be right back.
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14: Good evening, it's 10 o'clock. I'm Dario DeFelice with your CTV News Update. 16 degrees with light rain downtown. Weather details in minutes. Here's what's making news right now. Two teens suffer serious burns in a fire. The city appears to be moving forward with the Cavendish Extension Project, and a West Island man says his life was saved by a stem cell transplant. With the latest from the CJAD 800 Traffic Center, watching your drive tonight is Robin Flynn.
15: The only real trouble spot right now is the westbound side of the Metropolitan, where we do have an accident just before DeCary that is causing slowdowns through the area. So do avoid it if you can. Eastbound side of the Met is looking good. Take note that tonight, the eastbound side of the Metropolitan will be closed completely between L'Angely and the Anjou interchange. That closure in effect from 11:30 p.m. until tomorrow morning at 7 a.m. At Sports Experts and Atmosphere, spend on your summer essentials and get a $25 promo card with a purchase of $125. 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Details in store. Traffic and transit every 15 minutes on CJD 800. 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
14: In the news, two children remain in hospital after they were seriously injured in a fire at a residential building in Montreal North. The fire department says it started around 4 o'clock this afternoon in a three-story building on Lacordaire near Hanoir Street. One of the victims was a 13-year-old boy who suffered serious burns, but his life is not in danger. However, a 9-year-old boy who was also severely burned in the fire remains in critical condition. Police say the fire is believed to have started on a kitchen stove and appears to be accidental. Montreal Mayor Soraya Martinez-Ferrada is calling for a moratorium on random police checks. Her call comes 1 week after the Montreal police chief disbanded a night patrol unit in Montreal North that's been accused of racism. She says a moratorium would be a good first step to repair relations with a community that is outraged.
16: I think we have to ask ourselves a question. I think it is also a way to rebuild the trust with citizens, and it's something that I think the police should be looking into.
14: The mayor also wants police officers to be equipped with body cameras. There's already $40 million in the city's budget for it, but it can't go ahead until the province gives the green light. It appears the city of Montreal is moving forward on the long-delayed Cavendish Extension project. City Council has approved the expropriation of three parcels of land in the town of Mount Royal to connect Royal Mount to Cavendish Boulevard in Saint Laurent. The land had been tied up for years, but the city is now committing nearly $4 million to secure it. Traffic analyst Rick Lechner says this is an important step by the city's new administration to improve traffic flow in the area.
17: The city's administration, the last administration, clearly had an agenda which was anti-cars. And this isn't so much for cars. This is for public transit. This is to open up an area that has long since been denied of a proper link, not just for mobility, but for public security.
14: Officials say the new link will reduce congestion and improve safety in one of Montreal's busiest sectors. And a West Island man says his life was saved by a stem cell transplant. The donor was his son, and now the family is urging others in their community to step up and donate. CTV's Matt Gilmore has the story.
18: In 2023, Rick Scalzo was diagnosed with an aggressive form of blood cancer. After months of chemo, the cancer went into remission. But a year later, it was back, and this time he would need a stem cell transplant.
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18: The search was on for a potential donor anywhere in the world with a 100% match. 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
14: And during his treatment, Rick also received 13 blood transfusions and 29 bags of platelets. 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A chance of rain throughout the evening with a low of 15. Cloudy with a risk of a thunderstorm tomorrow afternoon, a high of 21. And a mix of sun and cloud with a chance of showers on Sunday with a high of 22. Right now it is 16 degrees with light rain downtown.
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1: How to talk to your kids about money? JessicaMorehouse.com. Get connected with Jessica, writer and awesome friend. and all around, frugal friend too. Everything About Money is the book. Go get the book. And, talking to kids. Maybe this is the next book, Jess, is that, I mean, Everything About Money is kind of like the internal dialogue about money. Yep. Maybe I'm oversummarizing it, but the things we go through and we think about it.
21: Mm-hmm.
1: The external dialogue with kids and money. And I mean, most parents, I was guilty of this, don't you know how much that costs? Shame, shame, shame. That's what we do with kids about money, right?
21: Yep.
1: And that's not going to work.
21: I mean, it's not going to work anymore. I mean, that's why I wrote the book is to
1: They're future buyers of your book, I guess, is what I'm saying.
21: I mean, well, but I don't want that. It's like I got into personal finance, so hopefully at one point there won't be as big of a need for all this financial education because it'll be in schools, it'll be... You know, people will just be more literate about that, and then I can move on to, like, you know, my fantasy job or whatever, being a novelist in the forest or whatever.
1: In the forest, I write
21: in the forest.
1: Stories.
21: Oh yeah, I want to be completely disconnected. You'll never find me. But no, it's one of those things when I look back to my childhood and when I talk to other adults my age or older, we have similar upbringings. You were not supposed to talk about money. You certainly weren't supposed to ask your parents how much they earned, how much your house was worth, any of these things, which are really just, you know, important things to know, just have a baseline of where you're at. And then also, again, once you're a teen, maybe you start getting your first part-time job, you have an idea of how to kind of manage your money because you're gleaning from your parents anyway. Whether they want to talk about it or not, you're looking to them and you're going to immediately adopt, whether you know it or not, whatever they're doing with money. So if they're good with money, you may have a better chance of just naturally being good with money because you see what they're doing. That seems to work. You're going to do that. But then I also talk to a lot of adults who, oh, my parents never had cash in the bank, never had an emergency fund, were always running up their credit cards. And so now I find myself in the same position, probably because that's all you knew. That's, you know, that was your comfort zone. That's all you knew. And so now you have to unlearn all of those bad habits. Hence why I brought this book to life, is so people can dig deep, find out what happened so they can retrain themselves. But ideally, we would try to avoid any of that kind of retrain. We want to be able to teach our kids as young as, you know, they can start speaking about kind of the bigger aspects of money and then kind of get more granular, as they get older. 'Cause then they will just be so much more able to be independent and financially independent when they're off to university or get their job and move out of the house. They will be more equipped to deal with what life is going to throw at them. And, you know, again, talking about it and being open and letting your kids know that they can ask questions and they can talk about it is one of the best things. Because, yes, they're going to learn a lot from social media for good and bad, but it's great if they can also have a safe space, have someone they trust like you as the parent or a relative to ask these questions. Because I think that's part of the issue is they don't know who to talk to. And so if they're not asking questions and then getting information back from someone that they know and knows about them, then they might just get all this information online that may have nothing to do with them and isn't appropriate for them. And then they do those things and then they find themselves in hot water by, you know, taking on too much debt or investing how they shouldn't, you know, buying really volatile things when they should have just had a conversation with their parents about, hey, what should I do? What are some smart things that you've done that worked?
1: Betting parlays on sports games.
21: That's becoming a really big issue. I was talking to someone the other day being like how huge sports betting is. I mean, I knew it was, for a lot of men, but I didn't realize how young people were getting into it.
1: Oh, they're grooming them young. Remember back in the day, this is probably before your time too, because you're younger than I am, but it was like cigarettes back in the day, you know, they were sort of marketed at kids and the teens to be the cool rebel kid.
21: Yeah.
1: And it's, that's the betting stuff is 100%, has been for a long time, driven at that. Okay. So you said something interesting there. I don't tell my kids how much money I make.
21: Mm-hmm.
1: Should I?
21: Well, it's up to you and your comfort level, but I think it's important if they ask to give them a range or if you want to not be so specific, talk to them about, well, someone in my career line who has my kind of seniority and in this kind of market, this is how much in general they'd make. Because they could look that up online, but it's also nice if they, if you can just give them some food for thought. Because then I remember, yeah, growing up and asking my dad, and yeah, he's like, oh, no, we don't talk about that. So I had no idea how, what, when I got my first job at a university, I'm like, how much should I ask for? Because also back in the day when I was, you know, fresh out of university, you couldn't look up salaries online. No one was talking about that kind of stuff. Yeah. I think that, you know, the platform that exists that you can look at salaries, it didn't exist then. And so it would have been helpful to have a little bit of a baseline, be like, okay, well, I'm nowhere close to where my dad is in seniority, but now I can understand where maybe I should be. And I know for years, lots of jobs, I always undersold myself and never asked for enough money.
1: Mm, interesting. Okay, so something I never also talked to my parents about either. So there's your pattern, by the way.
21: Yep.
1: But there's a lot of reasons why. I mean, I want them to be proud of me, and then you go through your thing and you're like, okay, well, maybe they won't be proud of me for how much money I make or whatever. Mm-hmm. But one thing I did learn was that I think that it would teach them. It comes from another conversation. I'll explain that in a second. That this life, this is how much money you need to make to have this life.
21: Yeah.
1: And so if you like this house and you like that there's a nice yard, but it's not big enough for a pool, then you're going to need to make more money or find a different place to live. And that's interesting. And it comes from a conversation about, a really nice house that we had had and, with, you know, the kids and stuff around. And it was like, oh, this is so beautiful. We got it. Get this. And it was, I broke it down into the cost of things and said, okay, well, wait a second. Like, if you want that house, this is how much it's going to cost. Mm-hmm. And it was, and I think it was a $3 million house.
21: Oh,
1: and I was like, okay, so just so you know, like, do you know how mortgage payments work? No. Okay. That's usually 25 years, right? Usually maybe 30. And so if you want a $3 million house, your payment's going to be about $18,000 a month. And they're
21: a lot
1: like,
21: of money.
1: What? What?
21: Yep. Mm-hmm.
1: And then, you know, you see luxury cars, you know, this is a $200,000 car. And they're like, okay, well, you know, typically you finance a car over 4 years. So you're at $50,000 a year. So you're at $4,000 a month for that car.
21: But even having these conversations while they're in high school, especially. So when they are starting to think about what do I want to go to post-secondary for, or if I even want to do that, what are my options? Because, yeah, my parents never had the conversation with me about, hey, different career paths will, you know, you can have a different lifestyle. I mean, I thought I was going to get into the arts. I knew I'd probably be like, you know, oh, I probably won't, you know, ever be rich compared to like a lawyer. I knew kind of generally, but I don't think I quite understood what that actually looked like in reality. Being like, if you want to be an independent filmmaker, this is what it's actually going to look like. And so having some of that information while they're deciding which path should I take, it's like, well, there are certain paths that will take you here and you'll make this amount and these paths. And also too, you can change paths, but then you're also kind of delaying how much money you could be earning in those years, which is what a lot of millennials, I think, experience. They went to school, did whatever, a philosophy degree, a fine arts degree like myself, and then hit maybe, you know, late 20s, 30s. You're like, oh, this is not working. I can't do 2-3 jobs anymore. I'm exhausted going back to school. Wish I kind of maybe planned out things a little bit differently.
1: So, okay. So, I mean, that makes sense for like a teen, right? Cause they tangible life, especially when they're looking at Instagram and they're like, oh, this is amazing. I want to drive this car, live this house. Okay. Well, you can, but you're going to have to make an awful lot of money to get there. How do you do it with kids? I mean, cause you can't, I mean, especially with less tangible money around.
21: Yeah. The less tangible money is really tricky because it was easier to see, you know, getting change. It's funny. I feel like I saw something on social media where like Gen Z, when they're like hired as a cashier, they're like, how do I give change back? Like, well, that was something I learned and that was a helpful skill. But, you know, there are tools now. There's digital tools. There's, you know, apps like Mido where it's like you can have you set up an allowance. There's probably similar apps like that. There's lots of kind of online games to help them learn about currency and investing and saving. I mean, lots of the games kids play these days have some sort of economy and currency that they can kind of maybe connect to the real world. So kind of having conversations in their own language is really helpful. But I think the most important when they're really young is understanding, the cost of things and needs versus wants. Like keeping it really kind of simple. The needs versus wants is such an important skill to drill down early.
1: Okay. I like it. There you go. How do you teach kids about money? The teens part's a lot easier than the little ones, but all of this will help. JessicaMorehouse.com to get connected. Thank you.
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15: No major issues on the roads right now. Heading to the West Island in particular, the TCAN and the 20 are looking good in both directions. No delays heading to or from Laval. Both the Laurentian Auto Route and the 13 are working well. South Shore spans, all of your bridges are in great shape. Outbound LaFontaine Tunnel, maybe a five-minute delay. At this point, inbound side is working well. Get 20 times the points today at PharmaPrix. 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
1: A star player's surgery after Canada's historic win. This is Heather Butts tonight on CTV National News. 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
6: I think we've all heard over time that when you lose one sense, that you can generally have your other senses get heightened. I was online and I saw a video of a man who was taking a mask off of his eyes and seeing for the first time in a while because he was at a non-vision retreat, and he cried when he saw the trees. He thought it was so beautiful after not seeing them for so long. That just got me curious. And from that, I've been introduced to Scott Berman. Scott is here to talk about exactly this. And I want to be very clear, because it's called a darkness retreat. It's not a blindness retreat or a blind retreat. And I also don't want to be insensitive to, I know that here, one of the beautiful things about the radio is people who are visually impaired tend to listen to the radio. And I don't want to be insensitive to that. But I'm going to acknowledge one thing right now, is that this journey teaches, I believe, a whole new respect on the importance of vision, the value of vision, and does, I think, allow for a little bit of insight to what some people go through if they do lose their sight or become visually impaired in some fashion. This part, I believe, is the soulful part of realizing all the things that you can find in and around you. Scott, how are you?
7: Good. Thanks for having me, Shane.
6: Tell me about a darkness retreat. Why would somebody purposefully go and go see Scott in the trees, put a blindfold on, and just hang out for a while?
7: Yeah. So, I mean, one of the things I'd, you know, start with to kind of pick up where you touched in on is, you know, it's more than just being without your visual field. So somebody who is visually impaired would still likely have a pretty impactful experience at the retreat here, because more than just losing your vision, there's also the sound quality, because the spaces that we've built here are pretty much soundproof. And the spaces that we've built here are completely blacked out, so you don't even wear the eye mask. The eye mask is just used when we transition people from the dark space into the light so that they can be seated down and kind of be in a comfortable place when they come out into the light. And so there's these different elements when someone comes into the dark here. There's the darkness. There's the lack of sound. There's the aloneness. There's the like nothing to do. And so all of the sudden, how do you gauge if you're good and if you're doing it right? Because we always use culture or our peers or our family or whatever it is to have a gauge of, am I doing this right and am I good? And so there's this really unique exploration of what's here when you take everything away, when all the feedback falls away, what are you left with? And what matters most?
6: See, that's fascinating. There was a time that I did a retreat. It was, we had to go about a day and a half without speaking to anybody. We could see everybody, so that wasn't a problem. So we could just keep going and doing what we were doing. But the reality is that we couldn't speak to anybody when we were there, in that moment, but we still had to have dinner together. So you would speak a little bit, like if you're sitting down to dinner and you would, you know, as opposed to pointing at the salt or whatever, like you would, you know, can you pass the salt, please? Like you were allowed to sort of just do those, but you weren't allowed to have a conversation. And that was fascinating to me. to think that we couldn't do that. And amazingly, to your point about like cues and navigating it, at first you didn't want to even talk to anybody or make eye contact, so it wasn't weird. And then after you got settled with it, you could sit there and you could really be present to the person around you. I would assume that its own version of that becomes what it is when you're doing it with no sight at all.
7: Yeah, and there is, I'm up there every single morning and evening, so there is a conversation. I may be with people 20, 30, 40 minutes. We talk through the door, so I don't go into their space, but we have a conversation. There's a touch-in. There's an opportunity to have a connection point, which tends to be really supportive for people because we all get lost in our own world in the ways that we manage our experience. And so when someone else is there who's able to really track and attune with us, it can be helpful for us to see the things that we can't normally see. And a dark retreat can be this real invitation into getting in touch with the backdrop of us, like the background of us that we never really get to touch because we're so busy, we're occupied, we don't want to be uncomfortable, we don't want to feel afraid or sad or whatever the thing is, and so we're engaged with so much. When you go into the dark and all that's stripped away, we still kind of do the things to keep ourselves occupied and kind of away from the uncomfortable things that we're feeling. And so one of the ways that we're with people is really walking them into what's actually here in our body that we may be avoiding, that we habitually kind of turn away from. And when someone goes into the dark, it is disorienting. It is uncomfortable. The nervous system kind of feels a threat response, as being alone in the dark is not necessarily good for survival. And so when that comes on, we all do various things to kind of get by. And so one of the invitations here that we bring people into is if we weren't to do anything and we were just receptive in a really simple way to what's here, what do we start to come into contact with? And then what if it's okay to feel this way? Like what if it's okay to be afraid and you need to do something? Because since there's not a real threat, but on some level the nervous system feels threatened, there's this really unique invitation and container to be with the parts of us that we never really get to be with without trying to fix or change them. What happens when we're just receptive with what's here?
6: That's interesting, because I think the answer for so many people in day-to-day life would be things like we don't quite realize when we go and pick up our phone to go death scroll Instagram, why we did that. We don't reconcile that. And it could have been because something happened that's a bit of a trigger. We don't really realize what it was. It reminds us of our ex or something like that came on screen, or someone said their name and you're like, turn off the emotions right now. But that would be for drinking. That would be for drugs. That would be for all kinds of different, I call them escape hatches that we take when we basically pull the chute and we're like, I'm out. And so this would be very confronting, no?
7: Very confronting. And those things that you named, like we could even have really wholesome, like you said, escape shoots. We could like make really good food. We could go for a run. We could do yoga. We could meditate. Like there's still so many wholesome ways that we kind of pivot away from what's here. And so it is incredibly confronting. Like the dark retreat, you meet what's here, and yet we tend to still do our like habitual patterns that have us feeling safe because we're not really in direct contact with what's uncomfortable. And so through the support, through the way that we're with people, there is a real turning towards what's here when you're doing absolutely nothing to try to move towards how you think you should be. What about when you just meet how you actually are right now?
6: Scott is at skycaveretreats.com. It's in Southern Oregon is the conversation, and which is for everyone who's in Vancouver Island and Lower Mainland, in Canada. I mean, that's kind of like going to Cleveland in Ohio for everyone who's in Southern Ontario. So it's just like the neighbor down the street for this stuff. There's a lot of fake stuff online. I learned in researching this too, Scott. Like there's an awful lot of like loops of fake stuff and good luck trying to find it. How long does someone come visit you for and how long are they in the dark?
7: So after we've been doing this for 6 years, we've had over 700 people come through here and we've really evolved kind of the container and the offering. And it continues to evolve as we learn so much from each person who comes through here. In the early days, people would come for any amount of time, 5 days, 10, 20, 30. We've had people here for 40 days. This was years ago now. But now people come for 5 days, 6 nights. There's 3 days, 4 nights in the dark, 24 hours once you arrive to really settle in, and then 24 hours on the back end after you emerge from the dark to integrate and kind of settle back into the light.
6: We're going to continue this conversation. Scott Berman is here. It is Darkness Retreats. Imagine for days being in the dark. We'll be right back.
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0: Take note right now that the eastbound Ville Marie, the De La Cathédrale, and Robert Bourassa entrances are closed. That closure is in effect all weekend long until Monday morning at 5 a.m. Overnight, the northbound Laurentian Autoroute Henri Bourassa exit will be closed. That closure going into effect at 11 p.m. until tomorrow morning at 7 a.m. And the eastbound side of the Metropolitan closing completely between L'Angelier and the Anjou interchange as of 11:30 p.m. until tomorrow morning at 7. 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
1: Could you go spend a bunch of days in the dark and be with yourself? Scott, I like to write things. I fancy myself a bit of a writer, and I'm sure you've heard that it's not about the destination, it's not about the journey, sort of the cliche of that we all saw. It's not about the destination, it's all about the journey. And I add another layer to that. So it's not about the destination, it's also not about the journey. It's about the company you keep, even if you're alone. And that part is so important. It came to me after I got divorced, and I realized, I might die alone. Who knows where this is going to go next? And that's a tough thing for a lot of people. A lot of people listening right now are alone. They do spend time with us on the radio.

0: same place that I was in, worried about being alone. If you're going to sit in the dark, it's not really about when you come out. It's not really about even being in the dark. It is about the company you're going to keep when you're sitting there in the dark, I'm sure.
1: Yeah, there's this exploration of what's here when we take it all away. And, you know, one of the questions that some people ask is like, well, who does dark retreat? Like, what type of person would want to come, or why would someone want to come? And people come for all different reasons. People come because they want to reset. They want to unplug. They want to tech detox. They've seen some of the videos on Instagram or YouTube, and there's a curiosity of seeing that rawness and that vulnerability and the emotion. And there's just a genuine curiosity of what is here when I take it all away? What is here when I don't have culture or peers or family to really reference? Is this okay? Is it okay to actually feel this way?
0: The visual cues, I'd never thought about it, that, you know, in society as young kids, and we just had a conversation about laughter on the show, about babies, when they laugh, they feel emotion, then it turns into a feeling, and then they giggle, and then they see you react, and they're like, oh, this is good, right? And so we have those visual cues, and it does make me think of the visually impaired folks. I've never had a conversation with somebody, and I had my previous father-in-law, he was blind, and I have never had a conversation with him about how does he learn things. Isn't that crazy to think that in all of our lives, we've never considered that for someone who might be visually impaired, that that's how they've lived their entire life?
1: Yeah, totally. And there's, it's unique, obviously, when there's conversations with people while they're in the dark of really sensing into what's going on, what's happening. And they're in there because there is that like reflexive habit to gauge, is this okay? Am I doing it right? And so there's an interesting kind of dance. Like, people still carry that with them when they go into the dark. There still is this background sense. Am I doing it right? And is this okay? And so there's this really unique exploration with when that's not being constantly reflected back to us. What is it that actually matters most?
0: Now, everybody's unique. When they come out, the video I saw, the guy, he sort of looked around and saw the trees, and he had feelings and emotions, and he cried. And for my observation of it, at least I took it as sort of a gratitude for how beautiful maybe life was that he had taken for granted. That's how I interpreted it anyway. What do you see that people, when they come out of that, what do they, their first initial reaction, and what's their takeaway from doing something like a darkness retreat?
1: Yeah, so it's unique, like you said, for everyone. And like, as I answer that, one of the things I will say that we find to be really important is every place that offers dark retreats are not kind of, they're not all created equal. Like, where someone does a dark retreat, the way that it's held, the container, the support deeply impacts the type of experience someone actually has. And certain places may present a dark retreat as this big spirit. You're going to have this big peak experience. It's going to give you a nervous system reset. It's going to be so lovely and comforting. And then all of a sudden we've set expectations, and somebody is going to be less able to admit the challenges because now they think it's supposed to be this certain way. So we really do our best to create this field of permission to invite all of it here, and without it needing to be a certain kind of experience.
0: So kind of like everyone, I mean, look, what's the outcome? Why should I do this, Scott? Well, look, you're going to find what you need to find. That's what's going to happen. We're going to make sure that we help you along the way and answer your questions so you get to where you need to get to, and just kind of drop that kind of expectation?
1: Yeah, I mean, that you'll learn something new about yourself. We're not going to say it's going to be comfortable. It's going to necessarily be uncomfortable. Like, it could be the full spectrum. You will learn something new, and you will likely come into more contact with what's here that you normally don't get to see or feel because we're so busy with everything that we do. And so when somebody emerges from the dark, for some people, it could be that they were so overwhelmed that there's so much relief. They were just rescued from being stranded in the desert for 5 days that there's so much emotion. For someone else, they could have had such a close, intimate experience that when they come out, they actually feel the trees and the nature like in them, that it's such an overwhelmingly beautiful experience. So there's kind of the spectrums of what it's like.

0: like when somebody emerges.
1: So it, understanding that it's different for everybody, I'm sure that you get anecdotes from people when they leave and they go home. What are some of the tools that they seem excited about taking home in their own way that they take with them? Have you been told some stories?
0: Yeah, I think some of the maybe core themes is that people begin to realize that a lot of the things that they do in their life is because they're uncomfortable, and that they constantly push past their boundaries. They endure because they feel like that's what they're supposed to do, or the culture, the container is this is the way that you do it, to be seen as good, to be seen as strong, to be seen as whatever it is. And so how often we override what it is that we actually want to kind of fit in. And where some people then begin to see their different habits of, well, I'm doing that because I'm uncomfortable. And some people then build a capacity in the dark to be with those parts of themselves. And in being with them, there is a level of acceptance and allowance where they start to relax more with that. And so then a lot of those habits, or some of those habits and compulsions and impulses, kind of start to fall away because there's more contact, connection, care with what's actually just here underneath it all.
1: So when I went to the one retreat I went to, which was the it wasn't all quiet, but the quiet one I told you about, like, so there was no stimulation at that retreat. The only music we heard was music that was inside an organized session. And so I pulled up, I parked my car, and I was, of course, listening to Spotify as I got there. The music was playing. And then I got out of the car, and I handed in my keys, and I handed in my phone. And then 7 days later, I got my phone back, and I got my keys back, and we were done, and I left, and I started my car. And, of course, the app picks up on right away where you left off. I hadn't even considered what it was. And the first song that played was that I was listening to when I parked it was Snoop Dogg, Gin and Juice. And want to talk about an abrupt, whoa, you hear it newly. When you have had nothing for 7 days of stimulation. And then I was like, oh, that's interesting. Like, this was the place I was in when I arrived here. And then I turned it off and I drove probably an hour and a half with no music before I even felt like turning music on. One of the things they cautioned us was don't just call people right away. Just give yourself some time. And I did that. And it was remarkable to do exactly that. And, you know what I do now? Because since then, Scott, is I'll drive with just, and I'll realize I've been driving for an hour and a half with nothing on. And that's one of the skills that I took away out of this. I realize that you're pioneering a lot of stuff here, Scott. This is pretty fascinating. It sounds very wholehearted, and I like that. It looks like it's a beautiful spot you're in. Holy cow. Got to go to Oregon. And I just would like you to keep in touch, because I think that anything that, kindly, wholeheartedly allows people to find more of themselves on a journey is really cool. So it was really nice to meet you, Scott. Thanks for being here.
0: Awesome, Shane. Thanks for having me.
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1: Pretty quiet drive for you this evening. No issues heading to or from the West Island. South Shore spans are looking good. Your Laval spans are looking good. So it's a pretty good night to be out there on the roads. It is raining though, so do make sure that you are reducing your speed accordingly and driving very carefully, as we are expecting rain throughout the weekend. Still a few road closures though. Eastbound side of the Ville Marie, the De La Cathédrale and Robert Bourassa entrances are currently closed and remain closed all weekend till Monday at 5 a.m. Also, the outbound Mercier, one of two lanes will be closed as of 3 a.m. until Monday at 5 a.m. Eastbound side of the Metropolitan is closing completely between L'Angelier and the Anjou interchange until tomorrow morning at 7 a.m. Linen Chest presents an extraordinary campaign that you don't see till the Black Friday events. 10 days each day with a spectacular product with an offer you can't refuse. 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
1: With zero preparation and warning, I'm going to ask Carmi Levy our question of the day. If you could make one wish, Carmi, what would you wish for?
2: Let's see, an end to economic inequity, because it breaks my heart when I walk the street and see folks who are challenged finding homes.
1: There you go. Carmi's all thoughtful and stuff. I wished for Christmas from the 90s, but hey, whatever. If you want to save people's lives, that's fine.
2: Those were good times. I miss the world of catalogs. That was always, right. You know, you'd leaf through the catalog for months in advance of Christmas, and you'd sort of dog ear the corners and hope your parents noticed what you were looking at, what you had circled or ripped out and put on your bulletin board. Man, those were good times. The internet ruined all that. So
1: it did ruin all that. AI is a topic. That's why Carmi is here today. We've had many conversations about AI sovereignty generally, and that isn't what we're doing, but we've seen it happen. Now, the way it happened down in the States is probably not the way to go about AI sovereignty, but it is an example of what's happened. So the folks at Claude, like ChatGPT users and the Gemini users, Claude is like a much more, it's the nerdy version of it. It's like, you know, it's like he's got some, Claude, I imagine, has, you know, thick glasses and you know, elbow patches, but is very, very good. One of the most respected of all of the units out there. And they released this new mega powerful new version. And, it was Claude Fable 5. And immediately, like, these are some of the, like, the government subscribed to this for military action kinds of levels of stuff. And the U.S. government, as soon as they released it, went and said, no, you can't do this. Because it was so powerful and it could be used for terrorism things. It could be used for military planning things. Like, it was mega, mega powerful. And they said, you're not allowed to do this outside the United States. This is too good for everybody else. And at first, the Anthropic people, Claude people, didn't listen. They kept it on in some places. In Canada, for example, through most of the weekend, you could still use Fable 5. But now my message at the bottom of my Claude window says, Claude Fable 5 is currently unavailable. So clearly the U.S. government has succeeded in allowing only Americans to have access to this and not the rest of the world because it's so powerful. So, Carmi, where does that leave you? Where do you want to start with this? I mean, I have questions, but I think I just kind of want to give you the give you the wish stick.
2: I think what's important for you know, folks to understand is that this didn't come out of nowhere. Is that Anthropic is the company that brought us Claude, and the various models, the large language models, the frontier models that it has released in recent months. And Anthropic was created by some ex OpenAI employees who are concerned about the ethics of the company. They left because they wanted to create an ethical AI company that balanced, you know, making these tools available with protecting humanity. So, earlier this year, they released a preview version. It was called Claude Preview, Claude Mythos Preview. And it was so powerful, that as they were getting it ready for release, they realized this thing can break into existing cybersecurity protections. So they decided not to release it to the public. And instead, they only made it available under this Project Glasswing initiative to certain trusted tech companies, as well as later the Canadian government and other governments, for their researchers to play with it and learn how to build better protections against it. So what we're seeing happen with the U.S. government, because they're afraid it'll fall into the hands of U.S. nationals, is they're concerned that this technology could be used to start a cyber war. And after they launched Glasswing, they went ahead and released two versions of it, Fable 5 and Mythos 5. Mythos 5 is the full strength version. Fable 5 is the somewhat dialed back version with better protections in place. So all of this is, you know, there's this tension. Anthropic wants to compete against OpenAI, compete against Google, be a successful AI company, but it's released a model that's so powerful that it could, you know, ignite a digital war and break into protected systems. So the U.S. government, which has been arguing with Anthropic about its use in defense systems as well as other government platforms, is now essentially saying, no, you cannot release it, and is ordering the company to dial that back. And as a result, we hear here in Canada can't see it. We're going to see more of this because OpenAI released its own frontier model that is also considered threatening to existing cyber protections. And this is going to become a theme. This tension between AI companies and cybersecurity experts who say, that's basically like a doomsday device. We've got to dial it back. And that's kind of where we're at now with this.
1: Well, they certainly have lost their way from an ethical yeah. Save the People platform to, by the way, let's kill the world. And so what's your takeaway on this? I mean, is this where it starts to run away when governments have to just full on go stop?
2: We're certainly approaching a tipping point. And in fact, we may very well be there. And I think if it were any other government, I'd say, hey, this is legitimate, but this is the U.S. government. And at this point, I have a little bit less trust in their intentions than I might have had maybe a couple of years ago. So I take it with a fairly significant grain of salt. It's certainly a risk that we have to be aware of. And certainly I know that our government is deeply concerned about this. Actually, Canada stepped forward to be part of Project Glasswing, to be part of that initiative, that effort to learn more about how it works and to build better protections. And so we're already part of this conversation. I'm hoping that there are still adults in the room south of the border to guide this conversation. But if they aren't, this is an opportunity for perhaps Ottawa to step up and lead, or at least be part of the leadership of this global conversation as these tools get ever more powerful.
1: I think it's cute that you think all of Ottawa would create policy that works.
2: I hope. I'm an eternal optimist, Shane.
1: Yeah,
2: so you never know.
1: That's good. It's good perspective. The trust thing is a big one. And if you look at what's going on in the States down in our broadcast city of Windsor, the president has stopped the Gordie Howe Bridge to protect the pockets of his friend and donation friend at the Ambassador Bridge, right? Like, I mean, that's the way the conversation is at least leading. And so it's quite remarkable to me to say, okay, well, are we sure that this is the problem or is this not the problem? And I mean, clearly it's dangerous in the wrong hands or irresponsible hands.
2: Yeah.
1: Right.
2: And I believe the technical issue is valid because Anthropic itself voluntarily decided to not release the preview version a couple of months ago. So we know it's an issue. Washington isn't making this up. However, you're right. I think it's valid to call into question the motivations of the administration considering their behavior around issues like the Gordie Howe Bridge. And can we trust that this is about safety, or is it about the fact that maybe the leaders of Anthropic haven't bent themselves down on a knee or donated enough to, the ARCH project in Washington or complimented Donald Trump as much as other tech leaders have. Mm-hmm. We know that the tech industry has kind of pivoted in that they used to oppose this administration's policy, but of course, Trump 2.0, very different story. Tech companies have gotten on board. Anthropic, not so much. Maybe that's why it's become Washington's whipping boy.
1: Now, I don't know if that's why they were there or if they were there or not, but it sounds to me like somebody didn't buy tickets to Donald Trump's 80th birthday at the UFC fight for the weekend.
2: That's right. Or maybe he didn't like their present. I don't know.
1: Maybe that's the case. I don't know. This is one of these things where it goes, all right, Carmi Levy, there you go. That's the conversation. So if you do use cloud, there's a reason why the Claude Fable 5 is currently available. Banner is there, is to remind you that it's somebody else's fault that it's not there. The question mark is, should it even be there at all? I don't know. Maybe that's a conversation for another day. Thank you, Carmi.
2: Appreciate it, Shane. Thanks.
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8: Northbound Laurentian auto route, the Henri Bourassa exit is closed until tomorrow morning at 7 a.m. Eastbound side of the Metropolitan closed completely between L'Angelier and the Anjou interchange until 7 a.m. This weekend, the outbound Mercier will only have one of two lanes available. That is in effect until Monday morning at 5 a.m. Also, eastbound Ville-Marie, your De La Cathédrale and Robert Bourassa entrances are closed until Monday morning at 5 a.m. Get 20 times the points today at PharmaPrix. 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
10: Tonight, Decision Day. A Canadian billionaire learns his fate following an emotional trial. The decades-old sexual assault allegations against Frank Stronach.
11: What I would call a very minor offense.
10: What the verdict could mean for his place in the Order of Canada. A soccer star's long road to recovery and the doctors who arrived to help.
12: I was watching live on TV, saw it. I knew something bad happened right away.
10: His motivational message as Canada shoots for the top spot in its group at the World Cup. Plus, high speed on the harbor.
13: It's excellent for the local people and it brings people in from all over the place.
10: What this world-class sailing spectacle means for Halifax.
9: CTV National News with Heather Butts.
10: Good evening. Billionaire businessman Frank Stronach has been found guilty of two charges out of a dozen. An Ontario judge described it as a long and emotionally charged trial involving decades-old sexual assault allegations. CTV's John Woodward has the details from the courtroom.
14: Canadian billionaire Frank Stronach left Toronto Superior Court Friday as a convicted criminal. The 93-year-old founder of an auto parts empire that turned him into one of Canada's richest men was found guilty of sexual assault for groping a waitress at a restaurant he used to own in the early 80s, and one count of indecent assault for pushing his groin into another woman in his apartment in 1977.
15: Well, I know that these historic sexual assault charges are incredibly difficult to prosecute. So it's a great relief that two of the charges survived the attacks on the integrity and the memories of the seven complainants.
14: Stronach could face 12 counts, some where he was accused of using his money, power, and leadership position at Magna International to find women for sex, including this woman, one of the horse trainers on his expansive property north of Toronto.
16: He wasn't my employer anymore. He was my abductor. He was my rapist.
14: But as the trial went on, the charges were whittled down. The justice didn't find the woman who made the rape allegation credible, saying there were too many uncertainties about the incident alleged by the woman for me to be satisfied beyond a reasonable doubt as to Mr. Stronach's guilt of the violent rape she described.
17: Take the time to read her honors decision very carefully.
14: His lawyer urging reporters to consider the difference between what was alleged and what Stronach was convicted of.
17: And we'll take the time, digest the decision, and ask for what we think is the most appropriate sentence in the circumstance of offenses that happened in 1977 and an offense that happened in 1983.
14: The conviction amounts to a remarkable fall from grace for one of Canada's richest men and will trigger a review of his Order of Canada. And Stronach isn't done at court. He will also face a sentencing hearing, at least one civil suit, and another set of similar charges to be heard at a separate trial. John Woodward, CTV News, Toronto.
10: An 11-year-old boy is speaking out after suffering a brutal dog attack in Barrie, Ontario, leaving him with severe injuries. He was riding his scooter en route to school when a loose dog knocked him down and attacked him as he tried to get away.
18: He got me on my head at the back, and he got me over here on my leg. I honestly thought I was gonna die, or because I felt my arm was about to rip, like, out of my body. It was horrible. Then the dog got my arm and my leg. So then I was on the ground getting dragged.
10: A man nearby ran in to help. The young boy endured a three-hour surgery, hundreds of stitches, and stayed in hospital for 4 days. Police launched an extensive search for the dog. It was spotted days later and ultimately shot by an officer as police tried to capture it. More than 24 hours after Team Canada's massive victory on the pitch in Vancouver, and soccer fans are still talking about the nation's first ever World Cup win. The excitement, though, tempered by the loss of a key player. CTV's Heather Wright has more on the historic moment.
19: One day after the biggest day in the history of Canadian men's soccer, the team took to the training pitch at the University of British Columbia. The mood, bittersweet. A blowout 6-0 win over Qatar, which came with the loss of star Ismail Kone, who broke his leg in yesterday's match.
20: I was really proud of the team to feel the emotion, but also stay focused on the task at hand.
19: The task at hand was to win, which the team did decisively.
20: In World Cup history, there's never been such a dominant performance. That's the truth. And so I think our team will take a lot of confidence from that.
19: It's the first World Cup win ever for the men's team in only its third appearance. Up until this year, the Canadian men had never earned a World Cup point. A sign of how far the program has come.
21: This team checked a lot of boxes in the past couple of years, and the way and the fashion that we did was something that we're very proud.
19: Following the game, the Prime Minister visited the team's dressing room, praising their character.
22: But you showed a level of character that some people never achieve in their life.
19: A question going into this tournament: is Canada now a footballing nation? Based on the crowd yesterday and the result on the field, the answer seems to be an emphatic yes.
23: It was a tremendous sign. We don't have to hold our breath anymore or bite our nails. We're there.
24: From the outset, the goal of this team has been to win their group, which would allow them to remain in Vancouver for the first match of the knockout stage. To do that, they need at least a draw against Switzerland, a game that goes Wednesday in Vancouver. Heather Wright, CTV News, Toronto.
10: That horrific injury to star player Ismail Kone has him out for the tournament with a broken leg. Here's CTV's John Venevelli Rao with just how severe the injury is and how long he will be on the sidelines.
25: It was a moment now hard to watch. The red carded tackle that left Ismail Kone on his back, his left leg broken.
12: So I was watching live on TV, saw it. I knew something bad happened right away.
25: Dr. Jihad Abouali is a sports surgeon who immediately noticed Kone was looking down at his tibia. It's the main load-bearing bone in the lower leg and runs parallel to the fibula, which provides stability.
12: There was a deformity that was quite obvious. It looked like it was, you know, disconnected.
25: We now know Kone's tibia and fibula were fractured. Dr. Abouali says it is painful and that Kone seemed to be taking it well, likely because he was in shock as he was carried off the field. A leg injury his Canadian teammates, Moise Bambito and Tejon Buchanan, know well. Both broke their legs in recent years.
20: Yeah, he had a tib-fib fracture, but they did the surgery last night, similar to the Tejon and Moise surgery, and the doctor said it went perfectly.
25: That surgery usually involves putting a titanium rod down the center of the bone.
12: Once that rod is in, it's stabilized by a couple of screws, which is very strong implant, so you can walk in it right away.
25: Bambito posting this image with Kone in hospital. Doctors say the recovery usually takes 4 to 6 months.
26: Typically, a break like that, you know, wouldn't be a really bad one. It's not like the type of thing we'd see with like a motorcycle or a car crash or something.
25: But will the injury lead to performance issues down the road?
26: I really don't think so, actually. Once he's fully recovered, I think he should be essentially good as new after an injury like that.
25: Posting on Instagram, Kone thanked both fans and fellow players, writing, "Your love and support has been felt. Honestly, thank you so much. You can't even imagine how grateful I am to everyone who's reached out and that has me in their prayers."
27: Meanwhile, Kone's teammates say his injury has given them extra motivation for the rest of the tournament. John Benavalli, Rouse, CTV News, Toronto.
10: The federal government has announced a 10% tariff on canned vegetables coming into this country. The tariff will be in place for a maximum of 200 days while officials look at whether increased imports are hurting domestic processors. It will be stopped if they find that's not the case. Several countries are excluded from the tariff, including the U.S. and Mexico. Looking at ways it can ease housing pressures in BC, the federal government has revealed a plan to convert vacant condos into affordable units. In one of North America's most expensive markets, thousands are sitting empty. CTV's Rachel Aiello on the plan and a pledge to help lower costs.
0: There's too many completed condos sitting empty.
1: While new housing is being built daily in this country, demand for affordable spaces continues to outpace supply. And so in an effort to help address that imbalance, federal and provincial governments are trying something new to open up unoccupied units.
2: There is existing housing stock available that's been built that people would love to move into. They would love to make it their first home to buy, but they can't afford it.
1: Ottawa says it will scoop up unsold condos, converting more than 2,200 vacant units into affordable homes in British Columbia. This housing expert said the government should be able to turn around new ready-to-live-in space for those in need quickly.
3: So unlike a traditional, you know, Build Canada Homes or social housing program, that we don't have to wait multiple years for them to get built. So we could get families in them in a month or two, but, you know, we haven't really seen those details from government yet.
1: And similar to a plan in Ontario, BC and Ottawa will be spending $3.2 billion to cut the development charges municipalities impose on developers by up to 50%.
0: That could mean for a new unit reducing costs by up to $40,000.
1: While these fees are used to help build the infrastructure needed to support new developments, they also end up driving up the cost of new housing for buyers.
4: And so looking at some of these alternatives could make the whole system more efficient financially and also more affordable for buyers.
24: Just as there wasn't one policy that got Canada into its current housing affordability crisis, the experts I spoke to today said that while these latest measures will help address price pressures, there's no simple fix. Heather?
10: Rachel, thank you. A WestJet flight headed for Calgary was evacuated on the runway after declaring an emergency. It happened yesterday afternoon on runway 8 at the Denver International Airport during takeoff. Control tower audio indicated the plane had blown tires.
5: Both tires are blown, so I guess we're just sitting on rims.
6: That's A-firm. Both tires are blown on your left main.
10: WestJet said the aircraft safely aborted takeoff. The crew responded with established procedures and declared an emergency. The airport says the passengers were all safely bused back to the terminal. As Alberta separatists formally launch a campaign to convince people that it's time to quit Canada, separation will not be the only question on the ballot this fall. Albertans will also be asked about limiting the number of newcomers and restricting social services. CTV's Kathy Lee on the unsettling prospect for those looking to call the province home.
7: This is going good, thank good. You.
28: Eager and determined, Ishrek Mola is looking for his next opportunity at this newcomer fair in Calgary.
7: Looking for something in accounting or finance.
28: After coming to Canada 4 years ago to study business administration, Mola is now on a work permit, but recently lost his job.
7: You do feel bad for being let go, but you just have to get back up again. The job market is tough.
28: Adjusting in a new country was also tough, but support services helped him find his footing. Now, some of those supports are at the center of five immigration questions on Alberta's fall referendum ballot that could change which newcomers are eligible for some provincially funded services, including health care and education.
7: If the government does not support us, then who will? We do not have anyone else.
28: Smith has blamed former Prime Minister Justin Trudeau's immigration policies for Alberta's population surge. But in early 2024, she was encouraging more people to move here.
29: Let's have an aggressive target to double our population.
28: Rapid population growth felt across the country has prompted Ottawa to curb immigration, citing strains on housing and public services. In Alberta, those same pressures are also being felt by settlement organizations. But the CEO of the Immigrant Education Society says the challenges facing the province are complex.
8: any issue in the society is very complicated. It's unfair to only blame newcomers. They come here because we welcome them here.
28: For Mola, he says he has felt very welcomed in Canada.
7: I've integrated myself into the society.
28: And wants other newcomers to have the same experience. For now, his focus is building the life he came here for.
7: I've seen a lot of people succeed.
28: And he hopes one day he'll be one of them. Kathy Lee, CTV News, Calgary.
9: A legendary director behind some of the best-known comedies on television has died.
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9: James Burrows was a director and co-creator of Cheers, and over his career directed more than 1,000 episodes of classic programs like Taxi, Friends, as well as Will and Grace.
14: It's a Cher doll. Why on earth would I want to... Oh, okay, here you go.
9: Burroughs directed all 246 episodes of that groundbreaking show. In a statement, his family says he understood great comedy was about humanity, connection, and truth. James Burroughs was 85. Coming up, what British officials are saying about a deadly train crash near London.
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9: A Canadian woman and her Mexican husband have tragically died while on a mountaineering trip in Peru. Authorities confirmed the couple were struck by an avalanche when they were scaling a peak popular among tourists in the northern Andean region. Their Peruvian guide was the only survivor and is being treated in hospital. At least one person has been killed in a fire that ripped through a resort in the Dominican Republic. Intense flames could be seen torching the thatched roofs of buildings at the Viva Dominicus Bayahibe Resort. Vacationers were forced to flee to safe zones as the fire consumed several buildings along the beach. At least one person has been killed in the collision of two passenger trains north of London. Video from the scene shows the train stopped on the tracks with emergency workers in the field off to the side. This happened near Bedfordshire, about 80 kilometers north of London. One passenger told the BBC it felt like a bomb had exploded. Officials say the person who was killed was the driver of one of the trains and that close to 90 people were injured. No word yet, though, on what caused the collision. The fate of Donald Trump's peace deal with Iran, a growing concern after fighting in Lebanon between Hezbollah and Israel, continued overnight. But by this afternoon, the two sides had agreed to a ceasefire.
0: It's a very fragile, I think, state of affairs. It can, what we saw over the last 24 hours can easily happen again. And so I think anyone who thinks that this conflict is over needs to, I think, recalculate.
9: Israel's military said it struck Hezbollah targets in Lebanon, killing at least 47 people, while strikes by Hezbollah killed four Israeli soldiers. The memorandum of understanding signed by Iran and the U.S. had called for a ceasefire in Lebanon. Vice President J.D. Vance was expected to meet with Iranian officials in Switzerland today. Iran reportedly delayed sending a delegation because of Israel's actions in Lebanon. The pause comes just days after the two countries agreed to begin talks about Iran's nuclear program and allow shipping traffic to flow through the Strait of Hormuz. A dangerously close encounter caught on camera off the coast of California. Take a look at this surfer sitting on his board as a shark emerges in the water. It closes in and begins circling him. The person filming this said he used his drone to alert the surfer by revving its motor. The surfer suddenly notices the shark and quickly paddles towards shore. Still ahead, trouble on the farm.
1: It is tougher to do than it definitely was 30 years ago.
9: Why more farmers?

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6: Higher production costs and greater risks has many farmers leaving the industry. But one family farm in northeast Saskatchewan is determined to carry on into a third generation. CTV's Allison Bamford on their path to success.
7: Bo Stevenson is checking cows in one of his pastures. He grew up farming, but got into the industry full-time 6 years ago, joining his grandfather, father, and younger brother. At that time, they were just a grain farm.
8: We knew we needed to diversify from the beginning to comfortably make a living.
7: Farmers across the country are dealing with higher costs and astronomical land prices.
8: As a young guy getting into this, it's not very affordable or economical buying land,
7: making it hard to start out or even expand.
9: It's a lot of risk. It's a lot of work. It is tougher to do than it definitely was 30 years ago.
7: More people are leaving the industry than entering it. Farm Credit Canada estimates more than half of Canadian farmers are over the age of 55, and 40% are expected to retire by 2033.
10: When we lose primary producers, you know, the risk is that our land, our farmland, ceases to be operated as a farm.
11: The Stevensons say diversification has been key. They have the feedlot, the grain farm, and the calving operation, which has allowed the farm to stay in the family for three generations.
12: It certainly spreads the risk out for any farming operation to be diversified, but it is hard to get into other farming industries if you're not involved today.
7: Experts say it's increasingly difficult for small and mid-sized farms to compete with big operations, which could lead to fewer but larger farming companies in the future. Here at the Stevenson family farm, they hope to carry on the legacy.
13: There's some pressure to continue and make sure that it is successful and thrives.
7: A challenge they say they're up for. Allison Bamford, CTV News, near Melfort, Saskatchewan.
6: Still ahead, sailing away. The world's fastest boats arrive in Halifax Harbor.
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0: Ranelin-filled sailing event gets underway in Halifax this weekend. The Sail Canada Grand Prix features high-speed catamarans from the world's top teams, and it draws huge crowds to the harbor. CTV's Paul Hollingsworth with a preview of what's to come.
25: Peter Steeper's Photography Club arrived early to grab pictures of the sailing practice heats.
26: This is incredible.
25: The International Grand Prix event features 13 teams from around the world, including Canada's North Star Sail GP team. Races this weekend will see the hydrofoil catamarans reach speeds of 100 kilometers per hour. As these vessels increase their speeds, the hulls lift above the water.
26: It's excellent for the local people, and it brings people in from all over the place.
25: Like Briar Mason from Devon, England, who is here watching the races with her husband.
27: It's a great way to show off the city, you know, the water, the blue sea, the blue sky. Well, you couldn't be better, really.
25: Other host cities on the Sail GP Tour include Rio de Janeiro, New York, and Auckland, New Zealand. The last time these races were held in Halifax was 2 years ago. The event generated tens of millions in economic impact. More than 20 million are expected to watch on TV and multiple digital platforms, providing global exposure for the city.
28: We heard that after the 2024 hosting in Halifax, this venue in that whole year of sailing in all those cities, Halifax was voted the fan favorite hosting location.
25: Sail GP is also an opportunity to strengthen the sailing legacy in Nova Scotia. Canadian team members are introducing hydrofoiling to young sailors.
29: We have Foil for All, which is going to be seeing some people trying foiling for the first time.
25: This is year one for back-to-back stops for Sail GP. The Grand Prix will return to Halifax in 2027. Organizers are expecting crowds this weekend to possibly top 50,000. Paul Hollingsworth, CTV News, Halifax.
0: And you can see why. It looks like a thrilling event. That is our newscast for this Friday. I'm Heather Butts for all of us at CTV National News. Thank you for watching. Good night, and I'll see you again tomorrow.
2: Now, an update from the CJAD 800 Traffic Center.
30: Eastbound side of the Metropolitan is closed completely between L'Angely and the Anjou interchange. That closure in effect until 7 a.m. Also closed northbound Laurentian-Otteroux. The Henri Bourassa exit closed until 7 a.m. Eastbound side of the Ville Marie, the De La Cathédrale and Robert Bourassa entrances are closed until Monday morning at 5 a.m. The outbound Mercier, only one of two lanes is available until Monday at 5. Scotiabank, Scene Plus and Shell together are helping eligible clients earn up to 10 cents per liter in value on fuel purchases. 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I'm Robin Flynn, CJD 800 Traffic.
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3: Good evening. Two boys are injured tonight, one of them seriously after being caught in a kitchen fire in Montreal North. A 9-year-old boy suffered severe injuries and police report he is not out of danger. Another 13-year-old boy in the building was also injured, but his life is not in danger. Police say the fire in a 3-story residential building near La Cordaire and Renoir Streets is believed to have started at around 4 o'clock this afternoon on a kitchen stove and was likely accidental. Neighboring units had to be evacuated, but those residents have now returned home. A decisive step has been taken by the city towards the Cavendish extension. The city has voted to expropriate the required land to move the project forward. It means 3 parcels of land in the town of Mount Royal will be acquired through expropriation to connect Royal Mount to Dalton Road, Cavendish in Saint-Laurent. The land near the intersection of the Cavendish Boulevard and Dalton Road had been frozen but remained inaccessible for acquisition under the previous city administration, which had promised to create the extension when it acquired the Hippodrome land from Quebec.
4: This is absolutely a decisive step. We're saying actually it's the first step in a decades-old process, which under the last administration clearly went nowhere despite numerous promises, but this time things are starting to move.
3: And Lechner says while there is still a long way to go, the extension will eventually eliminate traffic congestion at Jean Talon and Decarie for cars, public transit, and public security. Well, it has been a week now since Montreal's police chief revealed allegations of racism within his own force. And Montreal's mayor is now proposing a measure to make the racialized community in Montreal feel at ease among all the unrest. Here's Olivia O'Malley.
5: Montreal's mayor says her husband, who is black, has been randomly stopped by police while driving on multiple occasions.
8: I mean, like many other black people and other people in this city and the racialized people, this happens too many times.
5: She's asking for a moratorium on random police checks. The call comes 1 week after a rare late-night news conference by the Montreal police chief. Fadi Deguerre revealed a Montreal North patrol unit has been disbanded over racism allegations. 2 officers have been suspended, 14 others reassigned. Martinez Ferrata says a moratorium would be a good first step to repair relations with a community that is outraged.
8: I think we have to ask ourselves a question. I think it is also a way to rebuild the trust with citizens, and it's something that I think the police should be looking into.
5: She wants to see officers equipped with body cameras. There is already $40 million in the city budget for it, but the province still needs to approve.
8: This will not solve the problem. This is one tool that we have in our toolbox, but it's not the whole thing.
9: Les gestes qui ont été posées sont totalement inadmissibles.
5: The premier says the officers' actions were unacceptable. According to media reports, they ripped out or cut off people's dreadlocks and collected them like trophies. There are calls for an independent public inquiry. Kristen Frechette has not ruled it out, but says the province would assign an observer to the police investigation.
9: We want to see the results of that inquiry before identifying the next steps, but I'd say that everything is on the table so far, but we need to first see the results of the current actions.
5: Montreal Police was supposed to present its annual report on Monday, but it's been postponed. Instead, Montreal is summoning its police chief to a closed-door meeting to discuss the allegations of racism within his own force. Olivia O'Malley, CTV News.
3: And late this afternoon, the city announced that it is delaying a meeting with residents where they will get a chance to ask the Montreal police about these allegations at a public meeting. That will be delayed until July 8th. The founder of the Red Coalition, though, says he understands that they are likely delaying because they have a lot of new information to deal with, but he wonders if this instills public confidence.
6: It's a lot to digest, but then at the same time, it's extremely important that the public knows what's going on, because otherwise everybody's going to fall, the whole thing is going to fall into the norm, which I would hope the city and the SPVM are trying to get away from. So again, it's all with, you know, public trust. It needs to start now.
3: In the meantime, he confirms that some black officers are afraid to be caught in a witch hunt as the city and force tries to get to the bottom of what happened. Well, for the second year in a row now, Montreal police are solving more murders at an above average rate. Major Crimes Commander Melanie Dufoul says technology and cooperation from the public has helped officers act quickly to find suspects.
7: I remember cases I had

0: cases I had and my teams, and we have more than 100 cameras on site where the murder happened. So we see everything. We can follow the person, the murderer, with the camera. So that kind of thing is very, very helpful for us. And with the other people, they collaborate with us, the store, when we go to the store, and when we go knock on the door of the people who have the camera, they collaborate with us. So that's very helpful, because it's with that, it's making us to arrest the person with that.
1: The SPVM says the rise in murder clearance rates is similar now to other major cities. Well, Quebec is launching a pilot project to get people out of more emergency rooms. Health Minister Sonia Bélanger and Premier Christine Fréchette were in Joliet today to say people in the Laurentians will soon be able to access a virtual waiting room. The idea is that people arriving at the ER with a minor ailment like a sprained ankle or a sore throat would be able to go home and get notified when to come back and see a doctor. The goal is to cut down on having people sit for hours in hospital waiting rooms. A Beauharnois woman is the first in Canada to undergo surgery to protect her ability to have children while she was being treated for cancer. A surgeon at the MUHC moved Brittany Fecteau's uterus, ovaries, and fallopian tubes higher up in her torso so that radiation therapy on her pelvis wouldn't damage those organs. And once the radiation treatment was finished, a second operation put the organs back in their usual place.
2: Very important for Canada, because we are bringing some way more hope to the patients regarding their fertility. I think it's important because you also show all this desire to improve patients' quality of life. It's not just about treating cancer. We want to see the patients as a whole and, bring them back to a normal life. That's very important.
1: And Dr. Ribeiro says his surgery offers new hope for young patients, especially since cancer rates are rising. And there's more on this patient and on our story on our ctvmontreal.ca website. Some residents in Old Montreal say pedestrian safety is being put at risk by drivers ignoring traffic restrictions, and they're calling for better enforcement and for the city to take action. Here's Laurence Pixon-Dubois.
3: On a summer day, thousands of people feel blessed down, but some residents say it's also becoming increasingly dangerous. Longtime Old Montreal resident John Kennedy says he regularly sees vehicles take streets they aren't supposed to use.
4: There's been so many close calls, and it's actually kind of frightening.
3: He says some drivers ignore traffic restrictions around the square. The east side is closed to most vehicles, while the west side is reserved for authorized ones only.
4: For 2 years, we've been begging the police to come and do like some blitzes just to get the word out that people are watching and that there is some enforcement.
3: He says city officials discussed adding granite blocks around the square at a public meeting in March. But 4 months later, nothing has changed. Transportation planning expert Pierre Barriot says the design of Place d'Armes may be part of the problem. The plaza and roadway sit at nearly the same level, making it easy for drivers to misread the space.
5: Was this a deliberate act of saying we don't want to put measures because we want to say we are free, we are open, we are safe? Many cities in Europe have done that. However, we just have to look at the practicality of it.
3: He notes vehicular attacks have become a growing concern in public spaces around the world, and that's what worries Kennedy.
4: It's going to take an incident for the city or the police or somebody to wake up and say, oh, we need to address this.
3: Barrio says the square can be made safer without losing what makes it attractive.
5: We did something that's beautiful. We've looked at it. Humans work a certain way. And now let's just slightly tweak it to make it an even better place and an even safer place.
3: We reached out to the city of Montreal for comment, but did not receive a response in time for broadcast. Laurence Brisson-Dubreuil, CTV News.
1: Residents in a Lachine condo building have been living without hot or potable water for nearly 2 months now, and it may even take much longer before the situation changes, as Denise Roberts explains.
6: Since May 1st, everyday tasks like washing hair or filling up the cat's water dish have changed for Amanda Savoy and her wife, Alana Spagnolo.
7: It's something that you don't realize impacts so many facets of your life until you lack the service. Then it's

0: just all-consuming.
1: CTV first met the couple weeks after two pipes in their building collapsed.
0: I opened the door, and that's when I saw just so much water just pouring down,
1: leaving residents without hot or potable water while repairs were in progress. 1 month later, Savoy says nothing's changed.
0: The most recent communication we got was advising us not to use our dishwasher.
1: When they need hot water, they have two kettles on the go. But as time stretches on, they've both become accustomed to cold showers.
2: It's very sad we're getting used to this, but it's not something that we want to deal with anymore.
1: They say what makes it worse is there's no end in sight.
0: I think a lot of the residents are losing faith that there's going to be a clear timeline and an actual solution.
1: In an email, the building's property manager told CTV News repair work revealed deeper issues with the original installation of the water distribution system. And as a result, the Condo Owners Association is retaining legal counsel and experts to assess the situation. They are trying to resolve the situation as quickly as possible and keep owners informed regularly. As renters, the couple says they don't have the energy to move, and they otherwise love where they live.
0: We've lived here for 4 years, and I think we speak to a lot of people now. And I think all of our biggest concerns is just how are you going to compensate us for what we have dealt with?
1: In the meantime, they're keeping water bottle receipts and their patience for a little longer. Denise Roberts, CTV News.
3: The Old Brewery Mission has opened a rehousing facility in Montreal's Sud-West borough. The building provides permanent housing for people trying to transition out of homelessness. There are 18 studio apartments, each equipped with a kitchen and a bathroom. The ground floor is occupied by a Renaissance donation center and thrift store.
4: Started with the requirement that we have a tenant here, and the desire to work with an organization that shares our vision and our values. And so what a beautiful marriage to have Renaissance here with the Centre de Don and the housing program, rehousing program in the same facility.
3: And the mission says residents will receive ongoing support from the housing team and will also have access to programs that foster autonomy, social inclusion, and well-being. A West Island man says his life was saved by a stem cell transplant by his son. And now the whole family is urging others in their community to donate. Matt Gilmore has more.
5: In 2023, Rick Scalzo was diagnosed with an aggressive form of blood cancer. After months of chemo, the cancer went into remission. But a year later, it was back. And this time, he would need a stem cell transplant.
6: They could keep putting me in remission, which means chemo all the time, but it wouldn't cure me.
5: The search was on for a potential donor anywhere in the world with a 100% match. But when no one was found, doctors turned to Rick's son, Antoine, a 50% match.
7: Well, as soon as I got the call, immediately I said yes. It's definitely a very rewarding feeling. Like you're saving a life, no matter if it's your parent or anyone in the world.
5: Antoine says the process was straightforward. One injection per day for the 5 days leading up to the donation to extract as many stem cells from his bone marrow as possible. Then the procedure.
7: It's just like giving blood. You know, I get a needle in my arm, which extracts my blood into the machine, which will separate what they need. And then the blood comes back into the other arm. And it's 5.5 hours roughly. And then he receives it the very next day.
5: It's been 18 months since the transplant, and Rick's cancer is still in remission.
6: The two-year mark is another mark where if you pass it without complications or the leukemia coming back, you're just about good to go.
5: Rick isn't getting ahead of himself just yet, but is a proud and grateful father.
6: It's a life-changing event, and your son is involved. You know, like saving you from drowning kind of thing. Because you're going under. You need stem cells. And this is what did it. So coming from him, pretty neat.
5: Over the past 3 years, Rick has also received 13 blood transfusions and 29 bags of platelets. The experience has motivated the entire family to start giving back, Rick's daughter, Felicia, now organizes blood drives for Emma Quebec in Kirkland.
8: We have the opportunity to do something so great. I know a lot of young people could be watching this as well. So this is just me telling you that it takes like 5 minutes to donate blood, and it literally saves 3 lives at a time.
5: And can keep a family whole. Matt Gilmore, CTV News.
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18: Hi, Caroline.
3: So I hear Toy Story 5 is out. I think I missed a couple of them, but let's take a quick look and then I want to hear your thoughts.
19: Halt! Who goes there?
20: Whoa, whoa, whoa! I come in peace?
19: It's been too long, cowboy.
21: What are you, some sort of old man toy?
20: What?
22: She thinks you're old because you're bald, Woody.
21: Needs help from someone that leaves from...
3: Okay, I love these films, and this looks good, but what's the story here, Chris, and does it work?
18: So, this is all about the fear of technology. Interesting thing, the first Toy Story came out in 1995. That was 31 years ago, so you imagine that the kids who went to see the movie originally probably have children of their own at this point and are probably dealing with, I think, a problem that a lot of parents are faced with, that their kids are spending so much time on screens and really kind of coming of age too fast. And that's kind of what the movie's about, because the child that the toys take care of in this, she gets this tablet called Lilypad that starts to take over her life. And the movie strikes a really interesting balance. It talks about, you know, how kids do need to make friends and socialize and kind of play with the toys and have their imaginations run wild, kind of like they used to. But also that technology in its own way is important too. So I thought it was quite thoughtful and really well done. Probably my favorite Pixar movie in the last couple of years. That's for sure.
3: Wow, that's a really good endorsement. And the lily pad, by the way, was out when my kids were small. So in a sense, it's nostalgic too. Speaking of nostalgia, The Death of Robin Hood is a new movie with Hugh Jackman, but I'm understanding this is not for kids.
18: Oh, certainly not. No. So this is a very dark, cerebral take on Robin Hood. Imagine if Robin Hood was real and let's say he wasn't the guy who wore green tights in the forest slinging bow and arrows. No, he's a villain in this movie and a pretty rough guy. And Hugh Jackman, one of his best roles in a while. It's similar in some ways to Logan, but definitely a lot more grounded. So in this, Robin Hood is wounded and he's taken in by this nun played by Jodie Comer and kind of has to reckon with his violent past. So as you can see from the trailer there, it is a dark movie, definitely not for kids. I, on the other hand, thought it was terrific, but if you're looking for lighthearted fare, this is definitely not the one for you.
3: Okay, and on the theme of dark, the Black Mirror experience, this is a takeoff on the sitcom, I'm gathering, but it's a VR experience?
18: Yeah, no, the dark drama from Netflix.
3: Well, not sitcom, drama, yeah.
18: But it is crazy. So basically, you go to the Montreal Science Center, they give you this huge VR helmet with these things to put over your ears, and it's almost like sensory deprivation. You end up in this digital world where they make this kind of avatar of yourself. And mine looked exactly like me and even sounded like me too. And it kind of takes over your life, starts to do these little tasks. They ask you to do these manual drills and they create the perfect clone of you. And it is absolutely insane. It lasts for about an hour. When I took off my helmet, I truly felt like I was stepping into another world. It really kind of throws you for a loop, but it's at the Montreal Science Center. It's on more or less all summer long. You have to book your slot in advance, but they have openings every 15 minutes, and it's really worth checking out. And, you know, probably not for little kids, but I think teenagers would probably enjoy it.
3: Yeah, sounds kind of freaky, actually. Mm-hmm. And speaking of down-to-earth things, or looking at down-to-earth things, the Festival sur le Canal is back.
18: Yeah, you know, the Lachine Canal is always beautiful. There's all kinds of vendors, there's restaurants, there's bands playing all weekend long. So if you have a dog, welcome. They need to be on a leash. The dogs always enjoy this one, though. And rain or shine, so no matter what the weather is, it's going to be happening.
3: And same thing for the Wellington Street Festival, which starts this weekend, right?
18: It does. It starts this weekend. It goes all the way until Labor Day. So Wellington Street is completely closed down to traffic until the end of the summertime. And, you know, Wellington Street has really come alive in recent years. It was recently voted one of the greatest streets in Canada. And I think it's a great place to go for restaurants, bars, cultures. There's bands playing. You know, Wellington Street, to me, is a delight. I can't wait to be down there for most of the summer, actually. So if you're around Wellington Street, and you see me on the street, make sure to come with me and say hi.
3: All right, you and the hipsters. Thanks so much, Chris.
18: I won't be wearing my blazer.
3: Okay. 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
3: Well, the summer solstice is on Sunday, but the forecast still doesn't seem to know that. Here's Christine Long.
0: So far, it's been a tough season for Gulf Dorval.
1: It's wet all over. And windy.
0: Vice President Edgar Rouleau says the course was closed yesterday due to weather.
2: On a regular day, we'll probably make about $10,000 in green fees, cart, rental, and purchase at the pro shop.
0: Each closure cost them a lot of money, and the closures are adding up.
2: We always calculate in a year that we're going to lose about 10 days in a year. But right now, we're like probably past the 10 days that we had bad days. But
0: the weather forecast for Father's Day weekend isn't looking much better, says meteorologist Simon Legault.
4: The weekend, again, we'll see some risk of precipitation. And that's the, I would say, the whole forecast that we can give for the next week.
0: With that kind of forecast, people aren't showing up at outdoor pools. Anthony Stock says, despite being heated, Surrey Pool in Dorval North is quiet.
5: The temperature of the pool is about 28 degrees. We are one of the few outdoor pools in the West Island that has outdoor heating at our outdoor pool, so we encourage all our clients to come and use the facility, rain or shine, hot or cold.
0: Sonia Barnes-Huggins says she considers safety before putting on her swimsuit.
6: Because the minute there's rain, there could be lightning, and then you get there and they say out of the pool. If the weather stops you, it's a drag.
0: Back at Gulf Dorval, some folks aren't worried about the weather.
7: It was a little soggy, a little windy, but it was good.
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10: And maybe a little rain, never hurt no one.
0: A good attitude to have, especially when looking at the long-term forecast.
4: We are not going into a full week of rain and not into a full week of sunshine and very fair days. So it's going to be on and off like we've had in the past days.
0: You could say this weather is for the ducks. Christine Long, CTV News.
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11: Well, it was another gloomy June day, but at least that helps to make things a bit easier for allergy season. We had a temperature of 18 degrees in the Montreal area, and we didn't make it up that much higher than that. So our expected high was sitting at 19. We typically see closer to 24, but it's hard to complain looking at our record low. In 1946, we hit a low of 7.2 degrees. So the good news is we are expecting warmer weather than that for tonight. So forecasting a low 15 degrees along with a few showers. Also seeing another thunderstorm risk. Heading into tomorrow, though, forecasting mostly cloudy skies. So a peak of sunshine before we potentially see some more showers in the afternoon. So our expected high is sitting at 21 degrees for Saturday. But once again, that would be along with another thunderstorm risk. And our future cast is showing us that story in more detail. We see showers for much of southern Quebec at around midnight before those showers move over toward the east, and that mix of a bit of everything comes in time for late Saturday. So how much rain are we looking at? Well, pretty light. So roughly 3 millimeters are forecasted for Saturday. On Sunday, we could get another 5, seeing yet another possible thunderstorm risk to end the weekend. So you'll want to keep that in mind. But there's good news to start the week. It's looking like that's when we could return to some sunshine with a mix of showers as well. And we'll have that return to more seasonal looking at daytime highs as well.
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25: I'm always listening. 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
35: Now look here. Me and the toys.
1: Toy Story 5. And Chris Bunbury, JoeBlow.com, and a film critic with CTV News Channel. You've seen this?
36: Huh? Of course, yes. Yeah. I saw it last week. It's great.
1: Yeah, good.
36: It's funny, you know, I always thought that the first three Toy Story movies were perfect, right? I always one of the best trilogies, especially the third one.
1: Mm-hmm.
36: But the fourth to me was a bit of a letdown. But I have to say the fifth one I thought was great because if you think about it, the people that saw the first Toy Story when it came out way back in 1995 probably have kids of their own at this point. And the movie really kind of deals with that and also deals with the fact that a lot of kids today are growing up really fast because they're, well, addicted to screen time. And that's what the movie is about. Kind of the toys' enemy in the film is a tablet, lily pad, which, you know, made for, I thought, a pretty timely Pixar movie and one of the better ones that they put out in recent years. I really enjoyed it.
1: That's great. What about, what's Death of Robin Hood?
36: Death of Robin Hood is a really dark deconstruction of the Robin Hood myth. So it's basically Hugh Jackman as an older, middle-aged Robin Hood, but what if he wasn't a hero? What if he was a bandit? What if he was, you know, kind of a bad guy? And the movie's similar in some ways to Logan, you know, his Wolverine movie, the old man Wolverine movie. But, you know, this is Robin Hood, and it goes much darker than that. It's definitely not a Robin Hood movie like you would expect, with lots of sword fights and adventure. It's very grim, but Jackman's performance is great, and Jodie Comer is really good in it too. She plays this kind of nun that's nursing him back to health. It's not an action movie, but I actually really enjoyed it. I thought it was really well done. It's very atmospheric.
2: Not an action movie.
36: No. It has some action in it. First half hour has a lot of action, but then it gets a little bit slow in the second half, but I still liked it.
2: Okay. No thanks. Festival sur la Canal. What's that?
36: Yeah, so that's on Lachine Canal all weekend long. Unfortunately, it doesn't look like the best weekend for it in terms of weather.
2: Kidding.
36: But anyway, the Lachine Canal, there's going to be lots of booths and stores and lots of music. Everybody's welcome. Admission is free. Dogs are welcome as long as they're kept on a leash. Wine, spirits, alcohol, everything is served there. You can buy it. But again, the weather's not going to be great. But it happens rain or shine all weekend long.
2: Okay. Just a second. My phone's ringing. Hello? Yeah. Yeah, I heard. Yeah, okay. No, I got to go. Yeah, you're a good boy. You're a good boy. Yeah. That's Doug. Doug, my dog call, heard you say that dogs are welcome, and he wanted to make sure I heard that I heard that part. The Black Mirror Experience. What's that?
36: Oh, this is wild. So you watch, do you ever see Black Mirror, the Netflix show?
2: No.
36: Well, it's all about the dangers of tech, and if you want to live your own Black Mirror episode, you can go to the Montreal Science Center, and they hook you up. It's a VR experience. They put on the helmet, they put on the AirPods, and basically you make an avatar of yourself that essentially tries to take over your life. It's about an hour long. You have to reserve online, but there's tons of spots. Every 15 minutes they have it, and you walk through this kind of grid with the VR helmet on. It is the best virtual reality that I've ever tried, and usually I'm not one for those things. The only thing is, when you take it off, because you feel like you've been in this virtual world for an hour, it is so jarring. I went for a walk afterwards, and it didn't feel like everything felt artificial to me. But really worth checking out. Kind of unnerving and very intense. But to me, it's the best virtual reality that I've ever tried.
2: Really?
36: Yeah.
2: So it's better than even than riding on one of those little carts through the through the House of Horrors at a
36: way
2: at
36: better,
2: a,
36: way
2: at a
36: better.
2: Bad this amusement
36: is,
2: park.
36: This is a very sophisticated version of virtual reality. It has improved so much in the last couple of years, and I can't imagine what it's going to be like a couple of years from now. It is truly mind blowing.
2: The Black Mirror Experience at the Old Port. So this is how much does it cost?
36: It's about $35 for an hour, not too bad. And it doesn't matter what language you speak to because, well, it's all customizable because you have to do a questionnaire when you sign up for it. And it's very highly customized to your personality, and it refers to you by name. And it makes, like I said, an avatar of yourself. So I was basically looking at myself trying to take over my life the entire time. It was very unnerving. And it looked a lot like me. The voice, they didn't get quite right.
2: Right. And you see other people in this experience, or
36: you see them walking around, like it'll have their names over them so that you don't run into them because you're walking on a grid, but you don't actually see what their avatars are. Although apparently there's like an Easter egg in the background where you can actually see some of them. I went with a friend of mine who said that he was able to see mine on the background at one point, but I personally didn't catch his, so I don't know about that.
2: Okay. All right. Hey, Chris, thank you. You have a good weekend. Appreciate
36: it. My pleasure. You too, Andrew.
2: That's Chris Bumbray, editor-in-chief, joblo.com, film critic with the CTV News Channel.
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0: Tom Green and Stephen Page produce a new version of the theme for the from The Littlest Hobo.
1: And The Littlest Hobo, it should be noted, is actually coming back. There's a reboot in the works.
0: Oh, good.
1: A lot of Canadians are very nostalgic for this show. I actually, Andrew, I don't know if you've had this experience, but I was mocking it at one point, and the hate I got was incredible. So I thought, wow, people are really heavily invested in this show.
0: Like, even like back when it was on, like years ago, I thought it was stupid then.
1: Oh, yeah. Yeah. But that is Tom Green and Stephen Page, ex of the Bare Naked Ladies.
0: Yeah.
1: And Tom Green's show turns out to be a lot of fun. I don't know if you've seen it, but he bought a farm, and he literally bought the farm. And he has all these celebrities coming to visit him. And it's just got a certain kinetic energy that you wouldn't expect in a reality show. It's a lot of fun. And he does these really, really interesting interviews. And the latest was Stephen Page.
0: Travis Kelce and Taylor Swift's wedding is an enigma wrapped in a mystery, wrapped in $1,000 bill.
1: Apparently. Now, there was some talk of them doing it at Madison Square Gardens. I told you about that.
0: Yeah.
1: Apparently, that's off.
0: Yeah.
1: Some people thought they'd get married on June 13th, which is an important number for Taylor Swift. That didn't happen.
0: Okay.
1: Turns out there was a plan, or might have been a plan, to hold it at a place called Ocean House in Rhode Island, but that has come off the table. So who knows? Maybe they'll do... A couple of friends of mine, Marco and Sean, were planning on getting married and having an Italian wedding, and it was going to be 250 guests, and then they called us and said, meet us at such and such a restaurant at 7, and they walked in the door, there were five of us, and they said, we got married.
0: Oh, okay. Now, yeah. I heard that Taylor Swift was going to have it at the Rose Bowl.
1: Oh, yes?
0: Yeah, yeah. That or the Laurentian Lanes, not one of the two.
1: That'd be fun.
0: Wouldn't that be
1: fun? Because, you know, she could, those wonderful shoes that they spray when you bring them back, you could put those on and, attend the wedding.
0: Matt Damon crashes Jimmy Kimmel.
1: Yes, this happened last night. Apparently I wasn't up, of course, neither were you, I'm sure. But a courier arrives on Jimmy Kimmel's set during his monologue with this sort of gigantic model of a horse, and then it bursts open like a suitcase, and inside is Matt Damon. And Jimmy Kimmel and Matt Damon have this ongoing thing where Kimmel would always say, sorry, you know, the show went too long,
0: yeah,
1: so we're not going to be able to present you Matt Damon. And every once in a while they'd cut to Matt Damon sitting in the green room. Anyway, so this is the culmination of that, I guess. And they went on sort of an insult binge. Matt Damon said, the horse is here and there's no take backs. Use the B word. I did it. I'm here, baby. I've traveled far and wide through waves and war to save this audience from mediocrity.
0: So there's a new movie called The Odyssey. And,
1: yes.
0: And that's the Trojan horse thing? Is that what he...
1: Matt Damon's in that. Yeah, it was to promote his upcoming movie.
0: Mississippi man who picked a fight with a man for taking his girls into a women's washroom.
1: Yeah.
0: It's fine.
1: Did you see this on the weekend?
0: I did not.
1: It's the kind of thing that just explodes on the internet. And for the last 3 days or so, people have been going on and on. So it's a Mississippi guy takes his two little girls who look to be about like 6 and 4 into a woman's washroom. And then this guy opens the door and yells at him for being a man in a woman's washroom. And then that guy calls the police, and the police came and said, what do you want us to do? Like, what the hell? Anyway, the guy who called the cops has been fired.
0: Okay. Good story.
1: Well,
0: I guess you had to see the video.
1: So.
0: Yeah, yeah.
1: I find it interesting because I think a lot of people listening who have little kids can identify with the situation. Yes. You're a mom with boys,
0: it's
1: or
0: like,
1: a dad with girls.
0: Which one you go into. Yeah.
1: I think locker room, when you go swimming, and all that stuff.
0: Exactly.
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0: All right, we're continuing our Olympics week here on the Elias Macko Show. Now, we're almost at the anniversary, right? Almost at 50 years since the 1976 Olympics. We're doing this, we did this a little bit early for a couple of reasons. One is I'm going to be on parental leave pretty soon. We got baby number two coming sooner than later. So I sort of had the inkling that I'd probably be away. The baby will have arrived when we reach the actual anniversary. And I know a lot of people go on vacation. They leave for the summer. So I figured we'd try and do this as early as possible. But all week long, we've celebrated the 1976 Olympics, and I think we've done such a great job. We started off the week with Dick Pound, a longtime COC member, IOC member, and it was an integral part of those 76 games. We spoke to an athlete that won a silver medal. We didn't win any golds in those games, so we went to silver, and we spoke to Michelle Vaillancourt, who won in show jumping. Wednesday, we spoke to Dinu Bumbaru from Heritage Montreal, and we talked about all of the buildings and facilities that were left. And I know we lost so much money on Olympic Stadium. It has been a financial disaster, the Big O. But then you look at all the other things that we built out of because of those Olympics, and boy, there's a heritage there. So today, what we want to do to wrap up Olympic week, we don't want to look back. We want to look ahead. Could Montreal do it again? Should we do it again? Can we learn from the lessons of the past? Let's go to Moshe Lander, senior lecturer in economics at Concordia University. He studies the intersection of business and sports all the time. Moshe, welcome back to the show.
1: Hello.
0: So, you know, financial disaster 50 years ago, no denying it. But what do you say about the hopes to bring an Olympic Games, whether summer or winter, to Montreal? Could we, should we, from your financial economic mind, what would you say to that?
1: This is going to be an extremely short segment. No.
0: No.
1: It's as simple as that. So, you know, I appreciate the nostalgia, and I was actually starting to have like a little bit of a heart as I was listening to you recap 1976, and I felt kind of actually good for once. But no, it's not the same games that it was back in 1976. We're seeing right now with the World Cup, for example, that the security costs are overwhelming the host cities in a way that would have never been conceivable in 1976. The other part of it is that in 76, where you're talking about the legacy of what's left behind, notwithstanding Olympic Stadium, and you know where I stand on that, you know, a lot of what Montreal would need now is very different. So back then, for example, the expansion of the Green Line was huge in integrating the island a little bit better. A lot of what would happen if we were to try and host the games again would not be in remote parts of the island. And so because it would be highly concentrated in the downtown area or in the Peel Basin, you know, it's not going to need as much infrastructure demand on it. So even there, the legacy benefits wouldn't be around.
0: So let me just throw it at you this way, because I'm trying to make the case, because I do think there is a benefit that sometimes can't be measured about hosting major events and having all the eyes of the world on you. Let me throw at you a Winter Olympics idea, okay? One that I've heard of before. And that is, if you're gonna, if Montreal were to host a Winter Olympics, we would also be looking at partnering. It doesn't all have to be in Montreal. The bobsled, a skeleton, all of that, all of the facilities exist south of the border in Lake Placid, which is very close by, all things considered. The skiing events, we've got tremendous ski hills in Quebec. One of them will check a box. We'll make it check a box so it could host those events. And then, of course, you think we've got a speed skating venue already ready to go, already hosts world events. We've got the Bell Center. Could we not host a Winter Olympics, quote unquote, on the cheap with pre-existing facilities?
1: No. Now, I appreciate that we're
0: Thank
1: looking
0: you, Moshe. Have a good day.
1: Exactly. I appreciate that we're looking at it as a financial play. I would actually, for once, go outside of that argument and say, if we wanted to host the Winter Olympics with Lake Placid or share it with Toronto or something like that, the argument should not be about finances. And I think that's where these hosts continue to make the same mistake over and over again, is that they try and sell it to taxpayers as a financial play. sell it as an emotional play. You know, the mayor of Vancouver was saying about hosting those seven World Cup matches that it's like 30 to 40 Super Bowls. Like, he's an idiot. And he should have never said something like that. What he should have said was, this is a once-in-a-lifetime opportunity. The World Cup will not come to Canada again in our lifetimes. If we don't take advantage of this opportunity now to host it, don't worry about the cost. This is just something that we need to experience. It's not going to put us on the map. It's not going to make us a tourist destination. It's just something that, you know, check a box, like you said. Let's do this.
0: So Moshe, you know what? When you talk to people who were living, you know, I'm too young. I didn't experience Expo 67. I didn't experience the Olympics in 76. When you talk to people that lived in this city that summer of 76, you know, the pride they have, the emotion, how good they feel about that. Like, for the, you know, and we're talking about 50 years later. And I wonder, how do you put a value on a million Montrealers for the next 50 years feeling good about that moment?
1: You can't. And that's exactly my point then, is let's not make this that it's going to make the city money, that it's going to pay for our road repairs, that it's going to allow us to have our healthcare system intact. No, this is not the reason for doing it. It's that we're asking the public purse for a certain amount of money for civic pride. And you're right, you can't put a price on that. So whatever the ask is, $5 billion, $10 billion, $100 billion, whatever, that's the ask that we're making for us to feel good about ourselves. And you're talking about the people of 76. I'm a child of the 88 Calgary Games. And whenever I'm in Calgary, which is regularly, you know, I go by the bobsleigh run. The ski jump is still there. And I think of Eddie the Eagle. And I see on the University of Calgary campus that the speed skating dome is still there. You know, I feel good about it. The saddle dome was built as ostensibly for the Olympics, and as it's about to be torn down, I'm deeply saddened by the thought of losing it. So every time I've come on and trashed Olympic Stadium, I'm kind of double playing at the same time that I'm sad to lose a stadium that means something to me and brings that emotion. So yes, I would be willing to pay to host the Olympics if you just tell me that it's to have that nice, warm feeling. You know, I think that anybody who's been through a home repair will appreciate that there's only three things that you want out of a home repair. You want it on time, on budget, and on quality. And as a homeowner, you get to choose whichever two of the three you want, but you can't have all three. You can decide if you want to sacrifice quality for time and budget. You can sacrifice time if you want budget and quality, and you can sacrifice budget if you want time and quality. But when it comes to hosting these large-scale events, the only thing that can be sacrificed is budget. It has to be on time. You can't go to the IOC and say, can I have an extra month to host it? And you can't skimp on the quality, because where you said do it on the cheap, maybe from a budgetary standpoint, but the IOC is not going to let you do some second-rate games and embarrass them and their pride.
0: Well but can I tell you, Moshe, it seems like the IOC, if you just look at the Italy Olympics that just happened, right? Like, there's never been Olympics that took place over a larger geographical area, because I think even the IOC understands cities just can't spend hundreds of millions, billions of dollars on facilities they'll use once. So it seems like something has changed there.
1: You're right. And what's changed is not compromising on the quality of the facilities. It's changing the number of hosts that you can have. Mm-hmm. And so I agree that if Montreal were going to try and go for a game summer or winter, they are going to have to partner up with somebody. So whether it's Toronto or Lake Placid or both, for sure that's going to be necessary. And the IOC has come to accept that. Yeah. But, you know, I'm going to push back even further then and say, if the IOC really wants to reimagine the Olympics, who says that the Olympics all have to take place within the same two-week period? These days, everybody's a professional, and they're part of integrated tours that go from stop to stop in different parts of the year.
0: Fun, Moshe. Now I'm going to say right. No to your idea. That's no fun. It's fun to have it all at one time, and we can focus on something.
1: Absolutely. And that's going to limit then that, yes, you're going to have multi-cities or multi-countries if you want to try and condense it to two weekends. But just to push back on your pushing back, once you start going into those multi-cities, that the people in Italy were saying, hey, we weren't traveling necessarily between those three disparate regions.
0: Yeah.
1: So we were kind of three isolated areas. So if you're going to put the skiing in one part and you're going to put the bobsleigh in a different part and you're going to put the hockey in a different part, then why can't you have it on three different weekends? And once you go down that path, there is the ability then to find a lot of different countries and cities that would step forward and say, I do want it, and I can do it cost effectively without compromising quality. Canada would be a regular host of Olympic hockey if they could, because we have all all of the infrastructure ready to go at the drop of a hat.
0: And a base.
1: But maybe we're not skilled for doing ski jump.
0: And people don't want to watch it. Hey, Moshe, this was a great chat. Thanks for hopping on today.
1: Anytime.
0: Moshe Lander from Concordia University right there.
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4: Graham Richardson.
9: This is one of these issues that I've been paying a lot of attention to. I was actually on the radio back, I believe, in 2023 when new numbers came out about a surge in immigration, and I had to do a double take because it was so large. And, of course, we've seen the fallout from that for several years now, with the government attempting to dial it back in a significant way, and it is working in a significant way. Just this week, earlier this week, Statistics Canada released its population estimates for the first quarter of 2026. The population of Canada overall declining slightly, 0.1% over the year. What caught our attention was the decline in permanent immigration to the country. Back in 2025, same quarter, 104,000. In 2026, 83,149. That's a drop of 20.2%. So, one of the people who watches this very, very closely is the organization World Education Services and Managing Director Shamira Madani. World Education Services does accreditation for people who are immigrating, want to immigrate to Canada. They've been in this business for a very long time. I should point out, in my previous life, I worked with them on communications. That's how I know Shamira. But that is not why she is here. She is here because she is an important voice in this space. Shamira, welcome to the program.
19: Thank you for having me on the program, Graham.
9: I was somewhat surprised at a 20% drop in immigration. Were you?
19: I was not surprised, Graham. Basically, I saw this coming. And so, you know, in fact, to me, the numbers were even higher than what I had anticipated. And, you know, the reason why I anticipated that the numbers would drop, but not to this extent, is we know that our demographic profile is pretty dynamic. We have one of the lowest birth rates in Canada. It's 1.2 per family. We basically have an aging population, and our labor force growth depends on immigrants. So that's all context. But in terms of why the drop in permanent immigration is because when the government made the decision that we had too many temporary foreign workers, they made the decision to cap international student work permits, to not basically extend work permits of individuals who are already here, and also not bring in any individuals on a permanent basis. And so you had a lot of things happening at the same time that now you have a steep drop in permanent residents.
9: So many people listening to this would say immediately, that's a good thing. My community is under pressure. I know you argue, you understand those feelings, but you also argue that this can be precarious for the economy, that given that birth rate and given what's happening in Canada, we're going to need immigration going forward for the economy.
19: Correct, Graham. And so one of the things that is happening here is

0: enough young people going into the system, and especially in the northern and rural areas, and in at all levels, whether it's basically in factories, which are the meat cutting factories, trades, etc. Mm-hmm. And so if you do have a situation where you have such a significant drop, then two things happen. One is that for those immigrants who were thinking about coming to Canada, they basically say, you know what, Canada has basically closed their doors. They're no longer open. And why should I even consider going to Canada when there are other countries like Australia, UK, even Japan, that would take me in a heartbeat?
1: Mm. So word of mouth gets around.
0: It sure does. Mm-hmm. And then the second thing that's going to happen to the economy is that in order for us to sustain our economy, we need immigrants. Mm. And you already know that provinces like the Atlantic provinces say that they just can't sustain their economy, and you have stores closing down, businesses closing down. Mm. That's going to impact our economy, Graham.
1: I guess there's, again, not to repeat myself, but to come back to people who are in new neighborhoods, for instance, with new schools, and all of a sudden there's seven portables up, or the family doctor issue and our emergency rooms are full, and many of the new Canadians who have arrived here are years away from getting a family doctor. They look at those things and they say, we took on too many. We cannot handle this kind of immigration. Would they be wrong from your point of view?
0: They would be wrong from my point of view, because the reality is that we already had shortage of doctors. Mm-hmm. Anyway, we had shortages of nurses. And so the conversation isn't about we have too many. The conversation isn't about numbers, Graham. The conversation is about the kind of labor market shortages that we have.
1: Yes.
0: And how we need to fill the shortages and to make sure that people keep on arriving on a permanent basis to be able to support the aging population, to support the communities that are growing, including AI, technology, et cetera. So, again, the conversation isn't about numbers. Oh, my God, the numbers drop. That's a good thing, or it's
1: right.
0: a bad thing.
1: Right.
0: It's about the right kind of immigrants.
1: That reaction is too simple for a complex issue. What are you telling government about when you can? What are you talking to them about in terms of both provincially and federally about the kinds of immigrants they should be looking for and aggressively boosting?
0: So I would say three things to the federal and provincial governments. Mm-hmm. Number one, it isn't purely about numbers. It isn't about how many people we should bring in and how many people should leave. It should be really looking at our labor market and looking at where the labor market is now and where it's going, and then figuring out what's the best way to attract immigrants and bring them in and make sure they can start working. So that's first is, you know, the analysis, the data, and strategic foresight. The second thing I would say to government is that it gets really important for different departments in government and the different provinces and ministries working together, so that you don't have a situation where individuals who end up coming through the federal system come to province, can't practice because the licensing body says it doesn't work. Because that all comes down to, I'm not coming to Canada. You're going to waste the skills that I have. It's mm-hmm. better for me to stay where I am. So I would say to government, work together.
1: I don't have much time left, but you've been in this space for many, many years. It has been hot in this space, I would say, for the last 2.5 years. And that rational discussion that you talk about, I would argue, has been missing for a variety of reasons. How do we get back to that rational place where we are talking about this issue in an area that lends itself to our economic needs and our growth without being threatening to people who are already here?
0: Right. So, Graham, the response I would give you is that the moment is now. And the reason why the moment is now is we have the trade tensions. We have a situation with, as I've indicated, labor market shortages. And we basically have the opportunity to think about what our Prime Minister says, one economy.

0: and a way to speed up so that we're able to build houses, to have the infrastructure to remain competitive. This is the time. The door is open for us to have a conversation. And so this is a moment that should not be missed. And so from my perspective, we should have these important conversations together, federally, provincially, with the licensing bodies to understand the implications of what's happening here. Because the country is going to suffer if we don't really think about what's happening to the population.
1: Shamir Madani from World Education Services Canada. Great to speak with you. Thanks for coming on.
0: Thanks for having me.
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8: Interesting study that is out right now. Interesting because, as I said when I kind of mentioned it earlier in the afternoon, I did not know, but this is, in fact, before we get to actually Father's Day, it's kind of Father's Week, if you will. And this story comes out talking about co-parenting and how dads are involved. And I guess more than anything else, perception really doesn't seem to have changed that much in the real world. So we want to talk more about this. Anne-Marie Check is on the line. She is Program Manager in Early Childhood, Youth and Families at the Community Health and Social Services Network. Thank you for coming on. As I said, it's interesting to note, when you break down how parents feel about this, there's a lot of agreement, but feeling is one thing and doing is another. And are those old stereotypes still here as far as you're concerned?
9: Yeah, well, I mean, there are stereotypes that are unfortunately keeping parents from really working as a team. And what I would say is one of those stereotypes is that parents from the survey are telling us that they believe that Quebec society as a whole views mothers as parents who have greater abilities than fathers. So that's one of the stereotypes.
8: Yeah, and of course, when you ask fathers, though, it's a little different, right? They all think they're doing a pretty good job. The real numbers suggest otherwise.
9: Yeah, well, I would say in terms of this particular answer, it was both mothers and fathers who felt that, you know, they weren't necessarily being, that fathers are not necessarily being considered in the full of their abilities or capabilities. And, parents want change because
8: go ahead. No, please go ahead. You say fathers want change?
9: Well, fathers and mothers mm-hmm. are looking for change, because one of the things that the study also tells us is that the mental load still seems to rest more heavily on mothers than it does on fathers. And one of the things that parents are recommending is just having a simple thing like daycares and school call both parents if there's something going on with the kid. So, you know, right now the reflex is still just to call the mother.
8: Right.
9: And that does two things. It creates a heavier mental load for the mom, but it also sends a message to the dad that, well, we rather talk to mom than talk to you.
8: Sure. I mean, those gender stereotypes, as I'm kind of saying, they still exist. I just wonder, it seems to me, in kind of going through this quickly, there's still a lot more social pressure on mothers than there is on fathers. So is part of the recommendation here, or the suggestion, if you will, that we change how we look at what dad can do? For example, I know you're talking about maternity leave, or in this case, paternity leave. What do you want to see there?
9: Yeah, so what we're hoping to see and what parents are telling us is we'd like to have extended paternity leave. So what we know from data is that the perinatal period, so right from the get-go when a child is being born, as soon as the parents have a chance to start working as a team, that's going to have a longer lasting effect throughout the life of that child. And the benefits are not just for the parents themselves, and the added load that we tend to see more towards mother, but really for the child. Because if they have two parents that are working together right from the beginning, that child is going to benefit in their development. And the benefit will also be in terms of sharing the load and responsibility of having a child.
8: I guess one of the things we can take here that is potentially positive is you did a breakdown and suggested younger people more readily recognize this, of course, and that's a good thing.
9: Absolutely. I mean, the one thing that comes out really strongly in this survey is that 91% of English-speaking parents in Quebec believe that working as a team will benefit the development of their child. And 89% of them believe that working together is going to reduce the mental load. So basically what that tells us is that parents are ready. They're doing it and they believe it, but they want services, government policy, and overall society to support them in working as a team.
8: Can you, I mean, I don't know if it's a fair question or not, but this idea about, you know, father's competence, you know, doubting it perhaps, as I said, that's probably been the case forever. It's nice to read that younger people think that's not necessarily how it should be, but how hard is this going to be to change, do you think?
9: I think there has been a progression, and I think that dads, the more that we give dads space within services, for example, if parents are going to a hospital to have a baby, why not have a bed there for the other co-parent that's you know, supporting that parent? Or, for example, the other thing is in work cultures where it's still more accepted for a mother to take time off rather than a father if a child is sick or if it's for a leave or something like that. So employers can help in this quest of supporting fathers and viewing fathers as able as mothers.
8: Yeah, so from what I'm seeing, so you say Quebec fathers, dads here, define themselves as caregivers first, not breadwinners, which again kind of flips the old theory on its head as well, right? Is that just in Quebec, or are you finding this across the country? Do you know?
9: So I'm not really familiar with the data of all of Canada, but I know that a few years ago, the Regroupement for the Valorisation de la Paternité did do a study, and Quebec fathers are faring pretty good in terms of their views as a father or their perception as fathers. So I'm sorry, I can't say too much on it, but Quebec dads are doing pretty good.
8: Okay. So with respect to this, and you lay out some of the, you know, changes that could happen here and would obviously be beneficial if they did, that goes to a government. Have there been discussions? What are you trying to get done here?
9: So there are 10 recommendations that are being, that will be placed in a platform for government. And what we're asking is for the government to reflect on what the current policy is doing or not doing to help support fathers and the co-parenting approach. What we want to see is a collective co-parenting reflex. So what that means is when governments are thinking about proposing leave for parents who just have who just had a child, why not add a couple of weeks for the dads? Or if we're, um, or during the time of a separation, we know that those are really tough moments for parents and for the co-parenting relationship. So we'd like to have judges, lawyers, notaries trained in the co-parenting approach so that when they're meeting with one parent, they're already thinking about including the other parent and trying to bring them back to working as a team, even in those difficult moments.
8: Well, you know, which is really interesting. So we have to assume, if you're saying that would be nice to have that, we don't have that now, and that kind of works against dads.
9: Yeah, unfortunately. There's still a lot to be done. From the take of the Regroupement pour la Valorisation de la Paternité, who really has an expertise in the domain, what their research is telling us is that right now the policies are a little bit outdated to the current times. You know, the dads are a lot more involved than we think, and they want to be more involved, but we have to, as a society, welcome that and make that place for them.
8: So I usually ask this when it's a matter of dealing with governments. From what you've heard, what's the feedback been? Is the government open to this? And I realize, you know, there's an election coming up in October. Maybe everything changes. Well, what's your sentiment so far?
9: Unfortunately, I haven't been the one advocating to the government, so I wouldn't have any information on a very good question.
8: But it is something, obviously, that needs to be pursued. This is going to be pursued with the government, right? Because they're the ones who will have to decide on paternity leave in this case, for example.
9: Absolutely. Yeah. Absolutely.
8: Okay.
9: Yeah.
8: Listen,
9: there will be meetings.
8: Yeah. Uh-huh. I wish you luck. I mean, I think for a lot of dads, you know, in this situation who want to be able to do more and feel that, you know, it's a bit unfair now, treating them kind of as second class here. I hope this manages to move a little further. So thank you for the time. I appreciate it.
9: Thank you very much. Yeah. Aaron, I don't know if you're a dad. Are you a dad?
8: I am, yeah.
9: Okay, so happy Father's Day.
8: Well, thank you very much. That's very nice of you to say.
9: My pleasure.
8: All right.
9: Okay, thank you very much
8: for
9: giving us time to talk about this.
8: Pleasure.
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28: From the National Newsroom of the Canadian Press, I'm John Kennedy. The threat of tornadoes has passed in central BC, but severe storms remain a concern around Prince George and the surrounding areas. Environment Canada says the region is still under a thunderstorm watch with risks of strong wind, large hail, and heavy downpours. The weather agency says such storms can cause damage to trees, roofs, and other structures. Meanwhile, a separate weather system is bringing a significant threat of rainfall to parts of Alberta. Areas including Edmonton could see as much as 100 millimeters of rain before the system moves out on Sunday. A new campaign has been launched to try and convince Albertans to vote in favor of holding a separation referendum in the future. The campaign's co-chair, Tanya Clemens, says she wasn't always in favor of having the province leave Canada.
29: I wasn't decided at one point. I was more a proponent, I think, at one point back before I learned a bunch about this, that a sovereign Alberta within or without Canada, and I always tried to put the within first. We need to explore all options.
28: Clemens says all efforts for decades to give Alberta a bigger voice within Confederation have failed. A fast-moving wildfire near Lytton, B.C. has prompted officials to warn residents to be ready to leave at a moment's notice. The B.C. Wildfire Service says the blaze is burning roughly 3 kilometers south of the village. The fire covers 1 square kilometer and is expected to spread as hot, dry weather in the region continues. The Lytton First Nation has also placed some residents on evacuation alert. The warning comes 4 years after a wildfire destroyed much of Lytton and claimed 2 lives. The federal government is levying 10% tariffs on some imported canned vegetables to try and help domestic vegetable growers.
30: The Department of Finance says the move addresses critical circumstances and immediate challenges the Canadian canned vegetable industry faces. It says canned vegetable imports from the United States, Mexico, Israel, Chile, and developing countries will not be subject to the tariff. The ministry says the measure will help stabilize market conditions and mitigate the effects of trade diversion on domestic producers. Diana Mussina, The Canadian Press.
28: The federal government is also announcing it's giving provinces and territories an additional $5.4 billion over 2 years. The goal is to help stabilize the national $10 a day child care program, and Federal Jobs and Families Minister Patty Hajdu says that money can be used to address each jurisdiction's specific pressures.
31: Some provinces are struggling with operational costs.
0: some provinces are struggling with the physical creation of new childcare spots, whether alone or in partnership with other providers. And of course, some provinces are struggling in terms of, you know, opening up new spots for families on waiting lists.
28: While many provinces have lowered the childcare fees parents to pay an average of $10 a day, five have not. Ontario said it would need an additional $2 billion per year to get to that target, down from the average of $19 a day. This is the Canadian Press. In sports, the Toronto Marlies have won the American Hockey League's Calder Cup. Vinny Lettieri's power play goal in the second period stood as the winner as the Marlies edged the Chicago Wolves 4-3 in the championship series, with Toronto taking the series 4-1. Shohei Ohtani was not in the Los Angeles Dodgers' lineup because he's away from the team on paternity. The two-way superstar is expected to return this weekend, meaning he wasn't placed on the MLB's paternity list. Wyndham Clark has the lowest 36-hole score ever for a U.S. Open at Shinnecock Hills. Corey Connors of Listowel, Ontario is the only Canadian to make the cut. Marina Mabry scored a career-high 37 points and tied the WNBA single-game record with 9 three-pointers, and the expansion Toronto Tempo overcame a 16-point deficit in the second half to beat the Connecticut Sun 101-97. From the Canadian Press, I'm John Kennedy.
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0: deep beneath the cracked Sonoran desert ground, where the city lights fade, the distractions fall away, and the big questions echo a little louder in the dark. This is Coast to Coast AM. I'm your host, Rich Barra. Tonight, or this morning, wherever you are in our listening audience, we're going to leave the noise of the daylight world behind, down here in the stillness of the overnight hours. There's no talking points. There's no algorithms. There's no headlines telling us what to think. We just have questions, the kind of questions humanity has asked since we first looked up at the night sky. Are we alone? Who's telling the truth? And how much of our reality has been hidden in plain sight and maybe about to be shattered? For generations, the UFO mystery lived in the fringes, in the shadows of late-night conversations like this one. This is where I used to hear about it with Art Bell. Grainy photographs, whispered testimonies, and the stories of those who claim to have seen something that they just couldn't explain. And then something changed. Questions once dismissed, well, right now are being asked about in Congress. Military pilots are speaking openly. Whistleblowers coming forward. Government agencies are releasing files. And for the first time in modern history, the possibility that we may not be alone is being discussed in the open. Yet, as the information flows, for me, so do the questions. Are we witnessing the greatest revelation in human history, or the greatest information puzzle ever created, or some kind of psyop? In a world of deepfakes, AI-generated images, advanced drones, synthetic reality, what would actual proof really look like? And has disclosure already happened? Or there's no way it's going to happen. Are we still waiting for the moment that changes everything? Well, tonight we're joined by UFO researcher and journalist Danny Silva, who has followed the modern disclosure movement since that landmark 2017 New York Times report that brought the subject out of the shadows and into the mainstream. We're going to discuss the latest government UFO files, David Grush whistleblower protections, the challenges of separating fact from fiction, and whether the truth is finally coming into focus. And then open lines, 2 hours of whatever you want to talk about. I bet it's going to be UFOs, but you know what? You bring to this dark table whatever you like. I'm ready for it. So lock the doors, dim the lights, and stay with us, because the biggest questions of our lifetime may no longer be, are we alone? It may be, how long have we known? Danny Silva is next when we come back on Coast to Coast AM.
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0: In citizen journalist who has followed the modern disclosure movement just like me since really Art Bell started talking about it, and then the landmark 2017 New York Times report on the Pentagon's secret UFO program kind of launched him into a whole thing. So it is a pleasure to maybe hopefully dig into what is going on out there, and let's finally figure out what is happening with UFOs and UAPs. I like to say UFO still, Danny. I don't know if I've totally converted to the UAP. I think that confuses people.
14: Maybe it does a little bit. And Rich, thank you for having me on. First off, it was great to hear you talk about the Sonoran Desert. I grew up in Tucson, actually.
0: Oh, really? What part?
14: I went to Mountain View High School, northwest of Tucson, and then I also had an apartment at St. Mary's on the west side.
0: Oh, right on. So north, were you in like Oro Valley, or were you in like Marana?
14: South of Marana.
0: South of Marana.
14: So yeah, still more like, Tucson over, like Cotera Farms area.
0: Okay. Yeah. I lived right over there. I lived in Oro Valley. I live right down the piece from you.
14: That's awesome.
0: Yeah. Well, welcome to the show. Welcome. Welcome on in. So, did you see Steven Spielberg's new movie yet, Disclosure Day?
14: I saw it. I loved it. It had a lot of the threads, and I'm assuming that we're in a kind of a no spoiler zone here, but,
0: Yeah. I mean, you know, if you listen to Coast to Coast, I mean, the spoilers have been on this show for about, you know, 30 years. So
14: it's but, true. Some of the, themes in the, and direct, things that they showed in the movie, I first learned from listening like you to Art Bell and George Norrie over the years, but I really loved it.
0: There's a president who was hanging out with a celebrity looking at bodies in this film, and I heard about that first on this very show. And I'm like, well, that was a kind of a cool nod to Coast AM. The movie is interesting because I'm not going to ruin anything, but if there is some action, there is some adventure. The movie to me seems like it should have come out in like 2002 or 2003 because now I almost feel like the revelation of it all, or maybe for the common man, maybe for the muggle, maybe this is like very, very shocking, but for the people who stay up late and have been listening to this show for years, I don't know that there were a whole lot of surprises, but they did kind of wrap up a nice bow of it all towards the last 15, 20 minutes, and that part of the movie I did think was great.
14: Yeah, I was left wanting more for sure. And it's funny that you said that about, the president, the Jackie Gleason story. And that's 100% true.
0: Yeah, you spoiler alerted it. I was going to give that away, but go ahead.
14: Yeah. Jamie. I 100% heard that on, Coast to Coast for the first time, but I really liked the movie. It pulled a lot of threads together. All of us that have been activists and kind of fighting for disclosure, we just wanted to kind of see that in a movie form. There's been tons of movies about UFOs and aliens, not so many about necessarily disclosure. So I would definitely say that this is the best disclosure movie of all time.
0: Okay, that's interesting. So we've seen over the last few months the videos of we started with the Tic Tac. We don't know what that is. Now we've seen things that, you know, move without propulsion, that seemingly defy gravity. What makes us think those are, just because it's not tech that we know or that we're admitting to, what makes us think that there are little green men flying those things?
14: We don't know at the end of the day. It's a lot of the stories that we hear on places like Coast to Coast AM. You know, a lot of the videos have been supposedly vetted by the government as not U.S. tech and not adversarial tech, because otherwise they'd be highly classified and they wouldn't want to be showing those. So supposedly many of them are legit unknowns, and that's why they were able to be released.
0: Well, let me get to the heart of it here. Let's see if you want to expand on this a little bit as we go, because I'm the one who put the bat signal up in the sky for you, because I think you're a very pragmatic UFO guy. You're not on here talking about, you know, lizards and Pleiades that have come and talked to you. You're looking at it from what have we seen? What is happening with the whistleblowers? Okay. So let me ask some leading questions. You take them wherever you want. Why now do you think these are being released?
14: It's a great question. I'm not 100% sure. I think there has been a lot of pressure since 2017. I think a lot of it has worked. The landscape, the UFO subject landscape has really changed a lot over the years and the decades, but especially since 2017. I mean, in 2017, any mention by a politician of UFOs was a huge deal. And now it's basically daily, and we're even seeing politicians tweeting about it. So
0: and all parties too, right? It's not just Republican, Democrat. It's almost like it's almost like the Epstein files, where everybody who can is like, release more files.
14: Yeah, so, it's bipartisan for sure.
0: So here, I guess, is my question. Here's why I think there's something to it. Let's go take the Occam's razor. So, anybody who listens to the show, this is what, I think my 80th show now on Coast to Coast. I've been filling in for George on Fridays now. Not every Friday, but about, you know, twice a month or so now for about a year and a half. And I like to take the Occam's razor to things and go directly to it. And so my thing is, if there's nothing to cover up and nothing to see and nothing going on, then why was there such a loud clamp being put down on the truth of UFOs? Why cover up something for, you know, since the 1940s if there truly is nothing to cover up?
14: It's a great question, and I really liked the quote from Representative Jared Mockovich, during, there was a recent press conference, with David Grush just a week or two ago, and he said he doesn't know the truth, but he knows they're being lied to, because basically every time they dig in, they hit these roadblocks. So there's definitely a cover up of some sort going on. And if, of course, if you believe the whistleblowers, they really ripped the band-aid off and they're going into biologics and not just the UFOs, and they get real deep into it.
0: It makes you wonder too, like the things that have been released so far are curious, but that's nothing like with like some of the themes that they cover in that Disclosure Day movie, where there's nothing that's been released that would shake your foundation of faith yet. Do we think that's coming, or do we think this is the best shot, and whatever it is that they have shown us is surely not everything, but that's about all you're going to get is stuff like that? They're going to inundate us with, you know, things that look like Tic Tacs that zip around in the sky, or they seemingly go underwater, and then they can't track it beyond that. And then that's all we're going to get. What do you think is happening there?
14: It's an interesting question. You know, there's been so many claims for so many years that there's these clear earth-shattering videos. I was really hoping that in some of these first releases, there would be better quality videos. There are some that I think are really great. I tweeted some on my Twitter page, X Twitter page. Anyone could look at those at Silver Record. But at the same time, it's frustrating because it isn't the smoking gun. I think also something to take into account is the public's kind of fatigue. When To the Stars Academy, in 2017, when they released the Tic Tac and Gimbal videos, I'm pretty sure that they thought that those would be the smoking guns. And once they released them, they got a lot of media attention, and they basically changed the trajectory of the subject.
0: Yep.
14: However, they weren't the smoking guns, quote unquote, to kind of cause disclosure and basically convince the world. So it's kind of weird. It's like when things get released, we kind of are waiting to see how the public reacts to it. And there has been a lot of public interest, but at the same time, I feel like it isn't the biggest thing that probably politicians and the public are thinking about, unfortunately.
0: There's something that kind of interests me too. I was watching, well, you know, I get most of my information from Instagram now. In the AI videos of aliens are astoundingly good And you really have to look like, okay, is this a fake? What am I looking at? Is this a deep fake? What, is this something generated by somebody to get clicks? And I haven't done the research, but maybe you have. Do the AI videos, the fake videos, outpace the real videos? Because the, you know, the Tic Tac video from the military thing looks like the first Atari game, like really super low res. But if you see something that looks like an alien warning us about AI from the 50s, you think, well, that could be real. That might be what they look like. I'm pretty sure they do. And you end up falling for things a little bit. And so I guess the real videos we're not as impressed with as the fake videos.
14: Yeah, it's really weird. You know, years ago, drones weren't even as prevalent as they are now. And they started to come out, and now we're like, we were saying, you know, these UFOs videos, there's going to be a big problem with them because now there's so many drones.

0: drones doing weird flight characteristics. They don't necessarily have the five observables, quote unquote, but they can still do a lot of odd things.
1: I have to ask you, I don't know what the five observables are. What are those?
0: Let me actually read it to you. So the five observables are what ATIP, Lou Elizondo's ATIP kind of created about basically how, what the characteristics of UFOs may be. Actually, there's six. Technically there's six, but here's the five. So there's positive lift, which is anti-gravity, the ability to resist Earth's gravity without visible aerodynamic surfaces, wings, rotors, or exhaust plumes. Then there's instantaneous acceleration, the capacity to change speed and direction with forces that would exceed the physical limits of biological systems or current human engineering. Then the third is hypersonic velocity without signatures, the capability to travel at speeds well beyond the sound barrier without creating acoustic booms, vapor contrails, or thermal heat trails. There's also transmedium travel, the ability to seamlessly operate and travel through different environments, such as moving from the vacuum of space through Earth's atmosphere and underwater. There's also low observability, the ability to remain elusive to electro-optical, infrared, and radar detection, making it highly difficult to lock onto or acquire a clear image of the object. And then there's the sixth one that didn't come out at first. The five were originally released and talked about a lot by Lou Elizondo and other people. And then when I was reporting, I actually had spoken to Lou. He told me about the sixth observable, but it was kind of in confidence, and I wasn't allowed to talk about it. Then he talked about it, so then I was able to write about it. And the sixth is biological effects, which basically means injuries. You know, a lot of people that or military people
1: get a little too close.
0: Exactly, and they get radiated or have injuries, and it's really unfortunate.
1: So we should probably explain. I started asking you questions right out of the gate, Danny. Danny Silva is our guest tonight. And we're talking about UFOs, and as a citizen journalist, tell me about what turned you on to this, where you pretty much exclusively got roped into what UAPs and UFOs are. Tell me about that part of the journey for you.
0: And I'm basically kind of, you know, retired now. I'm more like a talking head at the moment. But in 2017, the New York Times story came out, and the landscape was not like it is today. There, you know, we weren't hearing about UFOs, like I said, from politicians. We weren't hearing about UFOs on mainstream media mainly. There was kind of the news cycle of the 2017 New York Times story, but that was just huge to even have it in the New York Times. And there was very minimal information. So I hopped on social media. I was on Twitter. I found there was only a few people really even talking about UFOs on Twitter, and we were just kind of starved for information. And in order to get that information, we basically had to do it ourselves. I never thought about writing or anything like that, even though my father was a career journalist. And I had people basically convince me to start a website along with them and write. I came from a music background where I spent a lot of time, trying to hound people, you know, to sell songs and things like that. And so I had that kind of skill in my back pocket. And I found that hounding people in the UFO world was a lot easier than hounding people in the music business that have millions of fans trying to talk to them. So I was able to speak to, you know, CIA, or intelligence agency scientists and that claimed to work on the UFO subject. I was able to kind of contact a lot of these people, and they would actually talk to me. So we were able to break some stories early on, and now I feel like the landscape has kind of changed, where you're going to see stories on national news now, so I don't have to do as much legwork. But it was definitely interesting to see the changes over the years of what happened with the subject.
1: I feel like, growing up listening to Coast. So in my normal life, I do a morning show. I always have since I've been 18. So driving to work in the middle of the night, basically listening to Art Bell and George Norrie over the years. And you hear all this stuff roll out. You're like, what? What is going on? That's unbelievable. And so flash forward to, I don't know, a couple of weeks ago, and I'm watching Fox News do a story on the four types of known space aliens. And it kind of comes and goes, shows up on social media, and the public doesn't really seem to dig their teeth into it. Like, we're more concerned about Jelly Roll and Bunny get the divorce. what is happening where we find out perhaps that there are four different types of space aliens that have visited or visiting or might be in control of part of what's happening here, and we're like, eh, okay. Why do you think it both captures our imagination and yet doesn't move the needle? Why is this not the biggest? Why is disclosure not the biggest story that's ever been?
0: I think people are jaded. I'm jaded myself in a lot of ways. It is surreal to hear these stories. Oftentimes these stories, they don't come with proof. The alien story, I think that came from Dr. Eric Davis, who's a credible person in my view. However, it just didn't, he didn't show proof of it. And it's really odd to just see the trajectory of everything. And it's kind of the, what have you done for me lately, mentality, from the public, where I think they just get jaded about hearing some of these things over and over, and they need some sort of something else. I guess it would be proof, or maybe, an announcement just that's more direct from the president. But we have had politicians basically saying they believe at this point, which is really interesting and something I thought I would never see.
1: The people who get behind the UFO things, like Neil deGrasse Tyson now, or I'm not singling him out, but people like him, you wonder how much of it is clickbait, where they're not really being guided by ratings, but by how many people click on their podcast. So I wonder if part of this is social media and people trying to get clicks on their podcast. That's where disclosure, maybe there's no proof. Maybe that's the difference between personal proof and public proof. More when we come back with Danny Silva. We're talking UFOs. This is Coast to Coast AM.

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1: And Danny Silva is our guest tonight. We're talking UFOs. He's a researcher, citizen journalist, and founder of Silva Record, which is all linked up at Coast to Coast AM. And he's been tracking UFO programs. And he's from Tucson. He might be tracking that. UAP developments, government disclosure efforts, and the evolving UFO conversation. Hey, welcome back to Coast to Coast. Danny is our guest. When we left, I was saying, how much of the people jumping on the UFO UAP train do you think are people trying to, get followers and clicks on social media and their podcasts? Can you sniff those people out?
2: Yeah, it happens a lot. You mentioned Neil deGrasse Tyson. You know, he was kind of a staunch anti-UFO guy. He made a lot of negative comments over the years, and now all of a sudden he's kind of on board with it, which is kind of odd. He's already a rich guy, but I guess he's trying to stay relevant. Of course, there's a lot of podcasts and things like that. It's unfortunate when you can kind of tell that they're trying to basically exploit the subject. But at the same time, I guess no press is bad press with it. But it is weird seeing other social media accounts that, you know, don't focus on UFOs. It's weird to see how they kind of digest and reissue some of these stories and just how they kind of view the files released. It's interesting to see the comments. You know, a lot of people

0: reasons. I want to fix my gas prices. And it's just weird to see the public responses in some of these cases.
1: Well, I think about disclosure in general. That's one thing. And then there's so many people that make these claims that they don't ever have to pay the piper on those claims. They can make an outrageous thing like we have video proof of aliens, and then whatever they show or whatever they don't show or talk about, it doesn't matter. They've already got the clicks. They already got what they needed, and there's no repercussions like, you know, here on Coast to Coast, if we have bad ratings because we do a bad job, then nobody listening. And that's bad. Your ratings are bad. People get fired. But when you're just going for clicks, there's no recompense. There's no coming back from it. You don't have to say it or make good on it. That's why I love what you do. And I love that you take sort of a sober approach to disclosure in general. Is there something that you keep hearing is coming out that hasn't come out yet?
0: Oh, there's a million things. And that's what's kind of the most frustrating thing about this is we're always told that there's, you know, clear videos and, one day we'll see them. There's been a lot of kind of threads of, stories. Stories will become really popular and then they kind of go away and we're on to the next thing. So that is one of the most frustrating things about the UFO subject to me. You know, years ago it was about metamaterials, which is kind of another name for, UFO pieces from like crashed UFOs and things like that. And, a lot of people were collecting them. A lot of, UFO organizations were collecting them. And that story kind of, and scientists were looking into them, saying they were going to run tests on them. And some tests were run. But that story kind of went by the wayside. Some people think the conspiracy is that the government kind of snatched up a lot of it, but also maybe it's just a lot of it didn't pan out. And that was kind of a red flag for me and frustrating. At the same time, I know everyone is kind of trying their best with the information they have. But the hype train, as my friends call it, is a real thing. So a lot of these stories get hyped up and then they don't kind of pan out. On the positive side of things, we are seeing all these government releases now and all this government interest, mainstream media interest.
1: And not just our government, right? No, all over the world.
0: Yeah, exactly. I mean, there was the recent comments, by the Brazilian politician. I think it was Japan's talking about it. And that's what a lot of people always ask. Why does this stuff only happen in America? And of course it doesn't. It happens all over the world on a regular basis.
1: You mentioned that you were from Tucson. The most public or one of the most publicly talked about sightings was the Phoenix Lights. And, what year would that have been? 97-ish? Was that something?
0: Yeah, that was 97. I was in Tucson at the time, and the story goes, of course, you know, it's debatable, but that the ship supposedly went up right, the I-10, like right through Tucson to Phoenix, if you believe that part of the story. And, I was in Tucson, of course, you know, I was over, on the west side, like right by I-10. Of course, I wasn't looking up at the time, but yeah, that was huge. It was pretty weird. I didn't realize how big of a deal it was at the time. I guess I thought it was mainly like an Arizona story. And now, you know, decades later, it's
1: looked
0: arguably
1: at it as
0: like
1: the mass sighting. And as I say that, well, now, do you think it could have been drones flying in unison programmed and we were just, you know, not hip to the tech?
0: I don't think so. I think the ships were too big. I guess it could have been, you know, the technology of drones way before, it was released to the world, but I don't think so. I think that stays one of the most compelling, stories. And the whole thing with drones, you know, a lot of people point out there's been UFO sightings for like hundreds of years or especially since 1947. And, there just wasn't the available tech at the time. And that could probably, I think, apply to 97, I would hope.
1: When you look at the science of this, before we take a quick break here, the footage always seems grainy. And one of the theories I've heard that kind of makes a little sense is that you're not going to get a picture of something that's moving gravity around it or maybe even moving space and time around it. Of course, it's
0: exactly
1: going to be grainy.
0: Yeah, I mean, that's one of the things that a lot of people believe. That's also one of those, observables, you know, there's supposedly this, bubble around the craft, that a lot of people believe occurs and it kind of can make the craft blurry. So I don't know. It's one of those things a lot of people do buy into. And, it's kind of the catch-22 because if we can't take a good photo of it, it's going to be really hard.

0: to convince people.
1: When we come back, I want to ask you about some of the information that you've gathered and working with the To the Stars Academy. And I want to ask you what keeps you awake at night. Think about that regarding UFO stuff, because you can approach this with a sober reality, but at some point we're going to wake up to it. That's all when we come back with Danny Silva on Coast to Coast AM.
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1: Richard Berra, our guest, Danny Silva from Silva Record. And we're talking about UAPs, your calls coming up here in the next hour too. In fact, maybe even in this break too. So what I've seen from all of the videos, and I've tried to watch as many as have come out, a craft that you don't know what it is that is doing things in the sky is one thing. Alien proof, I actually haven't seen anything. I've heard talk about it, but I haven't seen anything to make me think that they're actual aliens. So, you know, I'm kind of curious, do you feel like in your research, one of the things we hear is it's a maybe a demonic thing or an angelic thing? Is there anything that makes you feel like this could be a religious thing?
0: I think it could be. Of course, some people really push back against that, and they don't like that kind of talk, and then other people love it. It's kind of just like a hot-button issue. To me, it's all definitions. So one person's angel, one person's demon. It could be another person's alien. You know, it's funny. Reportedly, the Vatican said that they're kind of ahead of the game, and they said that they were willing to baptize aliens or something along those lines. But It's just really odd to think about these definitions. I mean, when you read things in religious texts, a lot of them do sound like UFOs, right? Or you see some of these paintings. Yeah, I mean, it sounds like UFOs. So I don't know the answer to that, but I definitely wouldn't rule any of that out. And I think as long as the religions are able to kind of accept that and it's not some sort of deal breaker, I think it's all good, and everyone should be talking about it and considering it.
1: The thing that makes sense is that maybe there is some technology that was lost during, you know, the Great Flood or whatever, just the way civilizations crumble. And, you know, like right now, if everybody died but me and, you know, my kids, we wouldn't know how to make a skyscraper. We would have no idea how to go about making a skyscraper. We'd make something, but it'd probably be about 3 feet high, not a skyscraper. So I wonder if civilizations went away and there's tech that was maybe lost, that maybe is discovered. Maybe that's what happened at Area 51. But it certainly seems like civilization after civilization has been wiped out, and maybe they were more technically advanced in those civilizations than we give them credit for. Maybe an asteroid knocked us out to the Stone Age, and maybe this is rediscovering some technology that existed that we can't explain. You know, just like whatever, the pyramids or whatever else. What are your thoughts on that?
0: I mean, it's definitely possible. I try to stay away from, you know, saying where the non-human intelligence is coming from, and a lot of other people do as well. You know, everything is on the table, as Dr. Hal Puthoff says. It could be, you know, automatically people assume it's aliens from another planet, but they could be aliens that have been here or whatever you want to call them.
1: A different dimension.
0: Intelligence. Yeah, from, they could be living in the ocean this whole time.
1: When you say non-human, are you convinced with your research that it is non-human?
0: I'm not convinced. However, that's kind of the key word that a lot of people like to use, non-human intelligence rather than aliens or extraterrestrials, because extraterrestrials kind of makes it sound like it's from another planet. So a lot of people use the non-human intelligence, and some people say the others. Those are kind of just like the acceptable keywords in UFO
1: community. That's nice.
0: Yeah. Yeah.
1: That's like the Island of Lost. What keeps you awake? I told you I was going to ask you this. What keeps you awake at night regarding UFO disclosure?
0: There's a few different things specifically. I think obviously the biggest one is probably abductions. You know, maybe that's one of the big parts of the government not wanting to tell people what's going on, because how do you tell the world that abductions are real and there's basically nothing you can do about it? It's incredibly scary.
1: Pause right there. So there is, you know, Art Bell had this on his show. There are stories of an agreement made with a president, Lyndon B. Johnson, actually, sometime after Roswell, that the agreement was, you give us some tech and we go ahead and let you experiment on people. So do abduction stories happen in every country around the world or just the United States?
0: I think it's everywhere. I think it's across the board. And yeah, and if that's true, and I heard that, I think, the first time on Coast to Coast as well. I mean, how do you tell the public that? So I don't know. I don't know if they can tell us the full truth if something like that went on.
1: Could it be also that so much money was spent on researching this thing that they not denied for so long that admitting that would be a big problem too?
0: There's a lot of problems. You know, a lot of people think with the crimes that have been committed, people are going to go to jail. I have a hot take on that. A lot of people don't agree with me, and I kind of reserve the right to kind of change my mind. But when I think about it and how I feel about it right now is I feel like there should be protections for whistleblowers, and I think there also should be amnesty for kind of like the secret keepers, the legacy program guys. I feel like if we're going to be throwing everyone in jail, it's just going to be harder for us to get the real truth out. And a lot of people disagree with me about that and get really angry, especially people that feel like crimes have been committed against them. And I definitely understand why they would be against it and why they'd be angry at the topic. But in my view, we just need to move forward at this point. And I feel like amnesty for any wrongdoing previously is probably a good idea in my book.
1: For me, the testimony holds a lot more water of belief than just seeing a video. Because when you see lifelong people that, you know, are military or you know, people that are officers that just don't lie about things like that, and they have such conviction, or even Bob Lazar, for that matter, for as many people that think he's crazy, I've seen him do enough interviews now where I don't know what the benefit of him making up this story is. He certainly doesn't seem like he wants to be famous for being the guy from Area 51. Doesn't seem like he wants to be that way. Now, maybe my people readers off, but when you see people who look like they don't want to talk about this come out and talk about it, it's different. You know, I do a radio show, and it's like I always talk about when people raise their hand up to go on the radio, they're not as good as the people that are reluctant to talk about it. The people that are reluctant, their stories are a lot better. The people that want to get on stage, that want to do it, that's a little bit of a hot dog, but none of these people seem like they're trying to show off. They seem like they have information that they don't necessarily want to share, but they feel compelled to share.
0: Absolutely. And you look at the whistleblowers, I mean, they're at hearings in front of Congress. They're losing their pensions in some cases. They're getting threats against them. It's not fun. I mean, even, low level journalists like myself get threats sometimes, let alone, these huge famous guys. And it's a lot of stress. It hurts your family life in many instances. Sometimes it's bad for your career and your business. And, long term, it's usually more, net negative than it is net positive.
1: We're talking to Danny Silva, a UFO researcher, citizen journalist. What have you discovered in your journalism that most people would find hard to believe, but you got the facts?
0: I don't know that I can say a lot of facts about things. I'm going to bow out of the facts word. However, the thing that's really odd to me is a lot of the UFO lore from decades and decades ago were now seen in hearings in Congress, still being claimed. Things that we've seen in movies. You can go back to Close Encounters of the Third Kind. The boxes.
1: Still holds up.
0: Yeah, it does hold up. And you look at the boxes. They had like the little Easter egg in the movie. On the boxes, it said Lockheed Martin. And mm-hmm. Now we're having hearings with Coast to Coast AM's own George Knapp. And he's naming, people are I don't know if he named it, but people are still naming like the IRADs, the Independent Research and Development, where they're able to hide from FOIA in the private industry. And I mean, that thread was basically seeded in Close Encounters. So it's like, and all this other UFO lore, like the Holloman Air Force Base, supposed landing with aliens where they met, I think it was the president or politicians at the time. A lot of this lore from a long time ago, a lot of people believe it currently. And it's really odd to me that it's like this base story and a lot of the UFO lore people are still claiming is true. Especially in 2026, and politicians are believing it, and it's being reported, like you said, on national news.
1: Speaking of Lockheed, are those hats still available on your website for people?
0: That one, I like vintage clothes, so I had to use that as a picture on my thing. I really like that vintage Lockheed hat.
1: But you can't just buy it as merch?
0: No, you're going to have to. That'd be a good idea, but you'll have to probably go to eBay for that one.
1: Well, yeah, that is a good idea for you. Might as well make some money for you. What are your thoughts on the To the Stars Academy? It seems like they've done a lot to push this into the front of at least getting government to acknowledge that there's things out there that we don't know what they are.
0: To the Stars Academy was my main intro into the subject. I really loved what they did. They changed a lot of things. That was when Lou Elizondo came out. If people don't know, that's Tom DeLonge's company. Christopher Mellon was involved. Just a lot of people. There is a downside to them that I bring up now, in retrospect, that it maybe is negative, but it's a real thing. You know, they had a lot of people invest into the Stars Academy. A lot of people left to the Stars Academy. Now it's just Tom DeLonge and a couple others. You know, originally they showed a picture of a UFO and basically said that they were going to build this commercial UFO. That never happened. That's all gone. Basically now they're an entertainment company. The science part of it is gone. So it's looking like everyone that invested, some people did it as kind of a donation because they wanted disclosure, but then some people were actually investing and I think they're probably going to end up losing their money, unfortunately. However, they changed the world with disclosure on the disclosure front. So the investing aside, they did an amazing job.
1: So when we come back, I want to open up the phones. Are you good to talk to the people?
0: Yes,
1: the
0: sir.
1: People of Coast to Coast who have probably been here since, the very beginning of Art Bell and through George Norrie. They have questions for you. We have questions for you. When we come back, we open up the phones to you. It's your show. Coast to Coast AM, back in just a minute.

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10: From the National Newsroom of the Canadian Press, I'm Karen Rebo. British Columbia nurses have rejected the tentative contract agreement reached by their union and their provincial health employer. The union representing 60,000 BC nurses says 67% of members who voted turned down the deal that was reached May 22nd. Nurses were offered a 12% wage increase over 4 years and other improved benefits. The BC Nurses Union says the rejection result sends a powerful message that nurses feel they are carrying the weight of increased pressures on the healthcare system. They're frustrated with the working conditions and they want the government and health employers to recognize the true value of their work. Residents in the village of Lytton in the southern BC interior have been told to be ready to leave on short notice as an out-of-control wildfire burns nearby. The BC Wildfire Service says the blaze is burning about 3 kilometers south of Lytton. Officials suspect it was human-caused, and they expect the fire to grow from its current 1 square kilometer size because of hot and dry conditions. The Lytton First Nation has also issued an evacuation alert for some of its residents. A tornado watch issued Friday for a section of central BC that includes Prince George has ended. Environment Canada had said conditions were ripe for severe thunderstorms that could produce tornadoes and also warned of high winds and hail the size of ping pong balls. The region remains under a severe thunderstorm watch, though. The federal government is giving provinces and territories an additional $5.4 billion over 2 years to stabilize the national $10 a day childcare program. Federal Jobs and Families Minister Patty Hajdu says the money can be used to address each jurisdiction's specific pressures.
11: Some provinces are struggling with operational costs. Some provinces are struggling with the physical creation of new childcare spots, whether alone or in partnership with other providers. And of course, some provinces are struggling in terms of, you know, opening up new spots for families on waiting lists.
10: While many provinces have lowered the child care fees parents pay to an average of $10 a day, five have not. Ontario has said it would need an additional $2 billion a year to get to that target. First responders rushed to the scene of a deadly collision between two trains Friday, north of London.
12: A collision between two trains traveling south towards London Friday afternoon killed one person and seriously injured dozens of people on board. Emergency services rushed to the scene outside Bedford, where passengers described being thrown by the impact with bloody injuries and broken bones. An ambulance service said around 90 people were hurt, 33 with serious injuries. Transport Workers Union General Secretary Eddie Dempsey said the one fatality was a train driver. East Midlands Railway said that the 4:40 p.m. train from Corby to St. Pancras Station collided with the 3:50 p.m. train from Nottingham. I'm Jennifer King.
10: This is the Canadian Press. In sports, the Toronto Marlies have won the American Hockey League's Calder Cup. The Marlies edged the Chicago Wolves 4-3 Friday to take the championship in five games for the Marlies' second ever AHL title. In football, Bo Levi Mitchell tied his career high with five touchdown passes to lead the Hamilton Tiger Cats past the BC Lions 41-27. In baseball, Carson Kelly hit a grand slam in Chicago's seven-run first inning as the Cubs routed the Toronto Blue Jays 16-2. World Cup action Friday, the Americans advanced to the knockout round, beating Australia 2-0 Friday for their second straight victory. The U.S. then won Group D when Paraguay beat Turkey 1-0 early on Saturday. Five-time champion Brazil eliminated Haiti from the World Cup with a 3-0 victory. Morocco boosted its chances of advancing with a narrow win over Scotland. From the Canadian Press, I'm Karen Rebo.
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1: 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Our guest tonight, Danny Silva, UFO researcher, and ready to take your calls. So, Danny, I was thinking about the slow rollout, or the quick rollout, I guess, by some people of this, and the timing of Disclosure Day opening pretty much around the same week or so that the UFO or the Pentagon released a bunch of these UFO files. Do you think that's coincidence or a happy accident or planned out?
2: I think it was probably a happy accident, but that you never really know for sure. I mean, it does take a long time for them to make the movie. Spielberg did say he was kind of inspired by, you know, the Times article and the post-2017 thing, just like myself and so many others. So I think he kind of started working on it, and it takes years to make the movie, and then he dropped it, like, at the best time possible, basically.
1: Well, listen, you know, I'm of the COVID era, so I think everything's a bit of a psyop. So if you're going to roll this sort of thing out without giving away too much of the movie, first they talk about the craft, right? And then they show you pictures of the craft. Then they talk about the aliens, and then they show you the aliens. And now what is today? Today is the 19th or the 20th, depending on where you are. Have you been aware of the psychic that has been talking all over the internet about an alien invasion in Miami on June 24th and telling people it will be a space alien invasion on June 24th in Miami? Have you heard that?
2: I don't think I have heard that, actually.
1: Oh, yeah. I mean, that's a Google search. You'll find that right away.
2: I do like it when they give a date and it's close, because
1: you have to
2: prove them right or wrong immediately.
1: Yeah, so you hadn't heard that. Well, if you're listening and you've heard about that and you feel a certain way about that, I want to hear about that as well. But the calls, people are waiting to talk to you. Let's go to Gary in Billings, Montana, on the Wild Card Line. Welcome to Coast AM, Gary. You're on with Danny Silva.
3: Well, thank you for taking my call. I've seen several UFOs in my lifetime, and I have no doubt about it that they're real, but hopefully I'm not Johnny-come-lately with the facts. But have other countries put out any substantial disclosures, or are they, like, waiting for the U.S. government to throw the first pitch?
2: There's been a lot of other countries that have been historically involved. France, Brazil, Japan, I think, has admitted to some things now. And there's been basically UFO programs at some of these other countries. And then there's countries that have kind of stayed tight-lipped a lot of the time, like the UK.
1: And why do you think they have a reason to stay tight-lipped? Because doesn't the UK have a couple of, they have a Roswell right around Roswell, don't they? They have a pretty well-documented crash right around then, too.
2: Yeah, they have a lot of things out there. I'm not sure why they have stayed so tight-lipped. There's also a lot of rumors about Australia. I don't know. That's been kind of one of the big contention points, is that people, you know, the debunkers and skeptics say, why aren't all these other countries coming forward along with the United States? Why is it so United States-centric? I'm not exactly sure. Of course, there's, like, the conspiracy of there's some agreement either with NHI or between countries, but that's just highly speculative, of course.
1: In the movie Disclosure Day, I'm not giving anything away if you haven't seen it yet, but there's a scene where somebody who you find out has maybe been abducted is standing in a cornfield and a crop circle just forms around him while he's on the phone. And then they never go back to that. was that just a nod to the English countryside where seemingly crop circles were everywhere in the 70s?
2: I've seen some critiques online about that scene and how it didn't make sense, and they kind of like didn't really mention or explain it or anything like that. But yeah, it was like a nod
1: is
2: to
1: that
2: the crop
1: like
2: circles,
1: a,
2: I think.
1: Is that just like a if you know, you know moment?
2: I'm not the biggest crop circle guy, but it was really interesting that they added it in like that. So I liked the scene. It kind of felt kind of like magical, I guess you would say. But yeah, they didn't really explain too much about it.
1: Well, what do you think of crop circles, man-made or something else?
2: I'm not sure. A lot of them, I think, are man-made. I don't know if any of them are real. I don't rule it out, and I don't pretend to have all the answers. Now, there was the NIDS investigative group ran by Bigelow, and they did find crop circles at times. So they also found things like Bigfoot around UFO sightings. So they kind of linked a lot of this stuff together. So I don't rule it out. But I wouldn't say crop circles are necessarily my wheelhouse. And unfortunately, it does seem like a lot of them are probably hoaxes, but who really knows? There could be some real ones out there, too.
1: Danny Silva is our guest. Danny, are you a skeptic or a believer?
2: I would say I'd definitely be on the believer side. I still need the proof. You know, I haven't seen a UFO or had an experience that I can remember, at least. And I don't know, maybe it would be too scary for me to even think about that. But I still want the proof, not only for myself, but for the public. You know, I kind of always make that distinction between, you know, a lot of people that have had experiences or they're coast-to-coast AM listeners, they're already kind of in tune with what's going on. And we want, my whole goal as an activist and many other activists, we want the public to be kind of on board with what we're thinking about and what we think is more reality. It's not that we're trying to prove it to ourselves, although I am trying to prove it to myself too, but it's not that we're trying to prove it to ourselves necessarily, we're trying to prove it to the public, and that's why kind of disclosure is so important.
1: I think Coast listeners are a very special breed, a very smart breed, and I think, now I don't want to speak for everybody, but I think the general consensus is we know there's something going on, but we are so conditioned to not trust what we are being told that even when files are released from the Pentagon that show things that we can't explain, we think there's something behind it. So yet you want to believe. They say, well, here's what we have. You're like, yeah, that's not all of it. There's something else that is on that hard drive that you're not putting out there. And what is it? And then they release that, and we might not even believe that. We might think that's a psyop. It's a very strange coast-to-coast listeners. We are in a very, very tough position right now. We don't know what to do. Well, let's try to figure it out, though, together when we come back on Coast-to-Coast AM.
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1: I think you can hear by my questions that I'm kind of in and out and totally buying in and totally not buying in. I go both ways. I am willing to be convinced one way or another, though, and you can do that for me, too. Let's go to the first-time caller line. Let's talk to Pete in Kansas City, Missouri. Hey, Pete, welcome to Coast AM.
15: Hey, how are you doing tonight?
1: Excellent, sir. Yourself?
15: I'm doing really good. Listen, I live in the western part of Kansas City where there's no really any lights, you know, lights as far as city lights. And I just got to looking up at the sky the last year and a half, and I started with binoculars. Now I use a telescope, and I have seen orange things that look like orbs that spin, and then they literally spit out three or four more, and then they zip across the sky. They are not satellites. They are not airplanes. It's the strangest thing. My neighbors thought I was on drugs. They came over and witnessed it with me. And now every night on a clear night, almost every night, you can see them. I contacted Bob Lazar at his United Nuclear business, told him about it, and he was very interested in it, but he said he's really not into UFOs anymore. But he did send me a really cool lithograph of a sport model that he describes on the lithograph, and he signed it for me and sent it to me. I thought that was so cool. George Knapp, when I went to Vegas, was going to have lunch with me, but I had to leave on a plane, and I just am so into UFOs since I was 12 years old. I'm 58 years old now, and yeah, these things up in the sky are definitely not satellites, definitely not planes. I don't know what they are, but my neighbors and my friends all come over and want to watch them. And it's not every night, but it's about three or four nights a week when the sky is clear.
1: Any video through that telescope?
15: Yeah, I have a telescope. You can see it with binoculars.
1: Have you got any video?
15: I've got video on my phone. It is the strangest thing. It looks like a little orb.
1: Would you be willing to share that with us? If we put you on hold, we'll get your number. Maybe you could send us a video. I'd love to stick that up on the website.
15: Yeah, I've got it on my phone. It is the strangest thing. It's like a orange light up in the sky that looks like it's just, it won't stay still. And then all of a sudden, two or three will come off of it, and they will, like, play around like they're having fun, like they're, you know, and then they'll just zip off.
1: Maybe they are.
15: In the sky.
1: Maybe UFOs are playful. We don't know. Well, yeah, hang on a second here. I'm going to put you on hold, and maybe the lovely Donna Walker can get your phone number and or get your information, and maybe we could stick that up on the website. Thank you for checking in. Let's go to the wild card line and talk to Cornelius in Alexandria, Louisiana. Hey, Cornelius, welcome to Coast AM.
16: Hey there, Rich and Danny. I tell you, Rich, you're just like Art Bell, and you bring that out. You could tell with the last caller, you really brought that out, and he was a first-time caller.
1: Right on. Well, you know, Art Bell's one of my heroes, so you compliment me.
16: And he had his some of the callers, and Mayette calls them Coasties. They wanted the same birthday because his birthday was this week, and they wanted the same. But Bert George said, no, we got to get with these calls and stuff. We can't sing no birthday thing. But George let me sing a birthday song to him, so that was nice of George. But you're the best guest weekend host because you let us all, whether regular callers, first-time callers and all like that. So I want to salute you on that. Now I'm going to tell you what I want to talk about with you and Danny and the audience. I used to work for the federal government at Oakdale. It's a federal prison. And believe me, Rich, all the inmates turned me on to Coast to Coast AM 30 years ago, and I just couldn't believe it. So one night, I'm on security guard duty. It's called mobile patrol. And I see this thing. It's shimmering. It's almost like the Predator thing where it's cloaked, and it shines a beam of light in the middle of these cows and lifts up a cow. And I wish I had, like that guy had a video where he could record and everything. We didn't have that back in the 90s and stuff. But I believe that these things are demonic and there's going to be a great deception coming. I read the Bible. Ezekiel saw a wheel within a wheel. The Israelites, when they were escaping the Egyptians, they saw a big mothership or fathership, and happy Father's Day to everybody. And it was the cloud by day, the fire by night. Jacob saw angels going up and down the ladder. And these angels, which Jordan Knapp says one man's alien is another man's angel, I think they're interdimensional, and that's why they can fly so fast. Even George Norway, with Ed Grimsley, you can take that five-generation scope, and you can see what Pete was talking about. You take night vision, you can see these things, and George has actually seen.
1: Yeah, I've heard George talk about that.
16: Each other. So I want to, like I said, ask Danny, do you believe that these things are demonic? And I call AI the Antichrist intelligence. So do you believe that AI might be the Antichrist? And God bless AC you, intelligence. Rich, and God bless you, Danny.
1: All right. Thank you, Cornelius. Danny's all yours.
2: Thank you for the question. You know, I don't know. I don't know the answer. I like when people kind of keep everything open and just consider everything. I don't know. I like talking to people that are really versed in religion and kind of bouncing ideas off them and hearing what they think about it. I will say this, the previous caller and this caller, things they're mentioning are kind of congruencies that we hear in UFO lore. The previous caller mentioned orbs coming out of orbs, and that's actually in the recent government releases. There's stories or accounts of orbs coming out of orbs. This caller is talking about the cloaking like the Predator, and that was supposedly the claim is that people were seeing something like that on Skinwalker Ranch. So it's really weird how some of these stories are kind of they duplicate over time, and it's not, it's almost seems like, it may, there's something to it maybe because everyone's reporting the same things.
1: You know, the cloaking thing's really interesting to me because if that's technology that we've somehow reverse engineered and we're using it, there's no way you're going to give that out to the public, is there? Because that is a secret weapon beyond secret weapon. And I do wonder if that's some of what we were seeing in New Jersey last summer when people were freaking out of the drones that looked giant. They looked like, you know, the size of Volkswagen bugs or whatever. Those massive drones they were seeing. And then they look up like, oh, wait, it was a helicopter. No, it wasn't. Do you think we do have some cloaking technology that we're just trying? Or maybe the government's got some stuff that they're just checking out to see what people react to?
2: I wouldn't doubt it, the cloaking technology, and it may not even be, you know, UFO derivative or anything like that. One of the things that they mentioned at that recent press conference with David Grush is that the helicopter they used to assassinate bin Laden was basically secret tech, and that the government wasn't even, a lot of parts of the government weren't even aware of it until they saw it on the news. So there's lots of secret things. Now, what is derived possibly from UFO tech or not, that's kind of the question, but there's definitely a lot of really interesting secret tech floating around for sure.
1: What was unique about that helicopter that they used to kill Bin Laden?
2: I don't remember specifically. It may have been the sound where I think it was really quiet. It was basically like the coast-to-coast, often-topic black helicopter, I think, quote-unquote. But I would have to...
1: Don't get me started on those black helicopters in Arizona.
2: Yeah.
1: Don't get me started. My other radio show, we got in a lot of trouble talking about those. I don't want to talk about that. that was a whole thing. We were researched, we were followed around for a long time after we talked about, callers calling in about black helicopters. We got in a lot of trouble for that. And that was like in, 2006, 2007. That was happening. Okay, more calls with Danny Silva. Disclosure, is it really happening or are they just kind of throwing out little appetizers and not getting to the real main course yet? We don't know, but we're going to find out together when we come back with Danny Silva on Coast to Coast AM.

0: your mom told you not to talk back. But we feel very differently. In fact.
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1: Our guest tonight, Danny Silva, founder of the Silva Record, available online at Coast to Coast AM. We've linked up all of his stuff. While we were in commercial, Danny, I was kind of thinking this through a little bit. The movie Disclosure Day, the Pentagon releasing UFO videos. There was a time, and I've heard about these discussions, you probably have too, on this very show, that presidents were getting together with top military members and clergy and concerned that if they told the truth about aliens, that it would throw the world into complete disarray. And I wonder if now, in the age of the internet, with all these videos being released of Tic Tac videos and cigar-shaped things and nothing really concrete, that if they keep on rolling things out, maybe the big story is like, yeah, by the way, you're not created by anything but a bunch of aliens from the, you know, the Articula system, that we'd probably be like Big Whoop now. So we've been so exposed to so many things that there's nothing you're going to say that's going to have impact. Maybe that's part of the plan.
2: Yeah, I don't know why so everyone is so jaded, and I'm the same way. Maybe it's social media. Yeah, maybe it's social media. I'm not really sure, but I feel like, yeah, if it was announced, even with some sort of proof, I think probably 50% of the population wouldn't even believe it.
1: We freak out more when McRib is back, don't you think?
2: The thing is, I'm just not sure that people are, really going to be able to digest it. You know, a lot of people, have said that, no one's been frightened so far with any of the releases, but I just feel like the releases up to this date,
1: really
2: still haven't been
1: frightened.
2: It hasn't been proof. Yeah. It hasn't been proof. So I feel like we still don't know how people will react.
1: And I don't know that there's anything that would shake my faith either. I think whatever I find doesn't do anything to

0: believing that there's an all-powerful, almighty God. So, you know, that's for me, though. You know, everybody else can believe whatever they want to believe. Let's take some calls. Let's go to the wild card line, and let's talk to Jimmy in Raleigh, North Carolina. Thanks for waiting, Jimmy. I really appreciate you hanging on there for a little while. Welcome to Coast AM.
1: Hi, Richard. Hi, Danny. Let me share my definition of aliens briefly. I think there's a gradient or a range of entities, whether they be flesh and blood like the Nordics, or they could be perhaps Sasquatch. I think Sasquatch might be interdimensional, or they might be able to cloak themselves. That's why we can't find them. And it could also be spiritual. So spiritual could range from ghost spirits or demonic entities all the way to, say, if someone say fallen angels, then we say, hey, how about beneficial angels too?
0: They Let me ask you something, Jimmy, before Danny answers.
1: The fallen angels can do the beneficial benevolent angels can do also. So that's my definition. As for the why now or the coincidences, I think if you heard of the story of Chris Bledsoe, he has been sharing his experience for say 17 or 18 years and worn for at least over a dozen years since then about the aliens will start showing up potentially. That I think that's why the U.S. government is spilling the teas right now,
0: because
1: if they don't, they'll make a huge embarrassment for themselves.
0: Okay, hang on a second, Jimmy. Let Danny respond to that.
2: I have a somewhat of a history with Chris Bledsoe. I wrote a blog about him many years ago. I've spoken to him on the phone various times. He actually prayed for me to see a UFO. I still haven't seen any, but it's funny. Chris recently says that disclosure has already happened now. I don't agree with him on that, but Chris. He's written a book. He's he's becoming more public and more famous, I would say. He's showing pictures of like famous actors and actresses hanging out with him and things like that. He's really religious with his beliefs, which is interesting. Other people don't necessarily agree with him on that. Some do, but his story is really, really interesting. I would say that for sure.
0: Let's talk to Kurt in Nashville, Tennessee on the wild card line. Hey, Kurt, welcome to Coast AM.
3: Thank you very much. Very good show tonight and our program. And I would like to make some comments in regard to the UFO. After World War II, the government had a program called the Paperclip Project in which they brought Dr. Wernher von Braun and his brother, and there was a total of 105 scientists to Huntsville. They had a very large military base there, and I knew some of these people, and they were all genius level people, mathematicians, physicists, chemists, you name it. They had very high education, and they came there before the Russians went into Germany. Their research center was on the northern coast of Germany at Peenemünde. And one man I knew very well, Dr. Conrad Dannenberg, he was the chief engineer on the propulsion system for the Saturn V, for the rocket's engines, for the rocket engines. He told me that Saturn V weighed 7 million pounds, required 8 million pounds of thrust to get it into the outside the Earth's gravitational field. Anyway, there's a lot of, even out here on coast to coast, there's a lot of information that's somewhat misleading. Barack Obama, while he was president, he made a statement. These are the exact words he stated. He said, the aliens control the secrecy. But some of the people I've heard

0: heard them on here, Mr. Sheehan, Mr. Well, I better not name any names, but they have given misleading information, say the government's lying. No, the government's not lying. The space people, as I call them, are telling, you know, our government what to say about this program because it's a top secret military program. And, you know, after the development of the nuclear program, nuclear bomb program, two individuals disclosed all the information they could to Russia. That's how Russia got the nuclear technology, you know, to make the bomb. Their name was Rosenberg, man and his wife. And so they were tried for treason. They were sent to the gas chamber and executed. And so this thing of disclosure, you have a man named Koresh or something like that. He was in the military, and he's not supposed to be, according to what he swore to, out disclosing military secrets. Again, it's treason. And but all the people who want to write books, and of course people are interested, but this is a top secret information. I was present when Dr. Wernher von Braun was in a news conference, and the news media there asked him how the Germans got so far ahead on rocket science and space travel. And he was in an area of this center. I'm not going to state where it was, but around the walls of this center were a line of, I don't know how many, file cabinets, steel file cabinets about 5 feet high. His exact words, he pointed over there and stated, "They helped us." And later I learned the information in those file cabinets were, it was information that we'd taken out of Germany after World War II with information where German scientists had gone all over the world. They had photographs from inside caves and all kinds of other locations showing, you know, the space people. They'd been drawn in there by people, I don't know how many centuries or whatever, but he said they helped us. So they were involved in Germany. One of the unidentified flying UFOs, if you want to call it that, landed in Freiburg, Germany in 1936. And so there were three individuals on board, and they helped the Germans. They had a huge lab in a mountain in northern Czechoslovakia. At that time was German territory, which called the Sudetenland. That was the name of the area in Germany. But it was in a mountain where they were doing the research, and three of their very famous scientists were killed during this research and developing this anti-gravity vehicle, you know, with the assistance of the space people. So
1: I want to give Danny a chance to answer that. Go ahead, Danny.
2: There's always, you know, theories and people alleging that there's been help and or manipulation by non-human intelligence in human affairs or government affairs. It's an interesting thread. We can't rule it out. As far as you know, what should or shouldn't be released to the public. I mean, I think a lot of people realize that there is probably, you know, like weapon science and things like that that the public doesn't need to know about. But the general truths that maybe we aren't alone or there's a non-human intelligence with us on the planet, you know, no one wants that to be kept secret any longer. I mean, it's part of the world. It's part of reality and science if it is true. And so the people deserve to know that.
1: That's probably one of the best things we've gotten from the internet is sharing information that otherwise wouldn't be out there. Let's take a quick break and finish up with Danny when we come back on Coast to Coast AM.
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1: And all of his information about UFO research here is linked up at Coast to Coast AM. Let's get to some of your calls. Let's go to the first time caller line. Let's go to Lynn in Columbia, Maryland. I think that's Maryland. What's going on? Welcome to the show, Lynn.
8: Yeah, I was going to ask Danny Silva if he was familiar with the long-running documentary film that I consider the ultimate statement of disclosure, called Mirage Men. That's M-I-R-A-G-E, Mirage Men. Are you familiar with this documentary at all?
2: Yes, I am.
8: I was wondering if you could comment on it, because many of us spend a lot of time out here discussing ufology as essentially a military psychological warfare operation.
1: Feels like it. I mean, that's what tracks the most, is it almost feels like they're somebody's putting something out there just to see how the public reacts. So how many calls do you get? What did you say that you saw? It feels like that to me anyway, Lynn.
8: All of this dovetails on growing skepticism, or I should call it realism, about the dog and pony show that is NASA and SpaceX, which, from my standpoint, these have always been nothing but sort of Ponzi schemes.
1: They just sell T-shirts.
8: It's a government-run Ponzi scheme. To sort of grift off people's escapist fantasies. There probably is genuine weapons research going on in there, and genuine aerodynamics, and I'm sure the JPL does real research. But the entire outer space religion, and of course the idea that, as astronaut Don Pettit deadpans as he stares into the camera and says, well, I could go back to the moon in a nanosecond, but we destroyed the technology. Or if they watch that legendary clip of President Nixon talking to Buzz Aldrin and Neil Armstrong with absolute crystal clarity on a telephone line to the moon, I think this sort of coming to maturity about the fraud and fakery of NASA and the history of the space program has really prepared people to watch a documentary like Mirage Men and place it in context.
1: I think the one for me, the biggest red herring in that whole thing is the moon landing, is when you see that capsule take off from the moon and it literally looks like bad 60s sci-fi. Or it just doesn't make any sense that that's what we're seeing, that that's the technology and that actually worked. That's a hard one. Although we really haven't talked about the moon landing much. Danny, you have thoughts on that?
2: I don't have a lot of thoughts on that. I don't necessarily buy into the moon landing being fake. I think it was real, but that I'm not an expert on it, but I do believe that it was real. As far as I will say this, and it's kind of a tangent from Mirage Men, but I feel like it's unfortunate that we have to focus on the government, and that goes for everything I've put into kind of researching or focusing on the government, because if there is a phenomenon, we should be focusing on that, but we're kind of stuck here trying to figure out the secrecy, figure out the government stuff, and I do feel like it's kind of a waste of time, and if there is a phenomenon and they were telling us from the truth at the beginning, we wouldn't have had to waste all these decades looking into the government.
1: What have you busted, something that's been put out as fact or something that's been put out as it is that you've busted and it isn't something that's been put out there?
2: You know, there's a lot of comments from high-profile people, and a lot of them, you know, when I look behind the scenes, or I'll be, you know, when I was used to be writing, I'll be asking a lot of different sources, and I would find out that even people that are like really close friends with each other, and they're high profile people, they don't necessarily agree on things, or it'll even be in a book, like the Jacques Vallée book, and I think really highly of him. Sometimes he has, a series of seven books called Forbidden Science, and they're basically like diaries almost. There's sometimes in those books where I wanted to write about a certain, thing that happened, and I would go and asked the people where that he was writing about, and they either didn't remember that happening or they didn't agree that it was happening like they said. And then there's another thing where people that claim they have sources, and they do have sources, I don't deny that, they don't make clear to the audience what is vetted coming from a source or what is just their own opinion. So people will take everything they say as gospel, whereas some of the stuff is just their opinion and they got it from YouTube or something, and then the rest of it is vetted things they got from sources, and no one knows the difference. So it kind of muddies the water in my view.
1: Mm. Let's say hello to Mike in Roscoe, Illinois on the wildcard line. Hey, Mike, welcome to Coast AM. You're on with Danny Silva.
5: Hey, Danny, how you doing?
2: Hello, thank you.
5: Hey, I want to try to articulate this to the best of my ability. I've got a lot to cover here in a short amount of time, and to help validate my claims, I am a professional pilot. I've been flying corporate aircraft for 37 years. I'm a pilot mechanic. I've seen what I consider to be TR-3B aircraft, and I've interacted with them with lasers. I have the ability to determine whether or not they're aircraft or others, with an ADS-B receiver and an app on my iPad, and these things are not aircraft. I don't know what they are. They're stationary. They're a triangular shape. They light up. I've got a witness that when I hit one with a laser, it emitted an infrared beam, and it can only be seen on an ADT security camera, and I've got video of that. I live in north central Arkansas. I laid out lights in a triangular shape on the ground. I hit one of these craft with a laser, and another one that was next to it lit up. It wasn't visible at all until I hit the one with the laser, and it moved across the sky. It probably, well, from the west to east position. And when I hit it, before it went over out of view, I hit it with a laser again, and it stopped. And I've got witnesses to this to account for it.
1: Okay, hang on a second. Hey, Mike, can you hang on with us through the break? I want to talk to you more about this. And Danny, are you down for one more break past your go time here?
2: Sure.
1: Drift into, okay, yeah, let's take a quick break. And when we come back, Mike, I want to hear the rest of your story. One more break with Danny Silva. Open Lines is next. Let's talk about UFOs. What do you think is going on out there? I want your take on it. Tell me what you feel and what you've seen that you can't explain. When we come back on Coast to Coast AM.

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5: For Amelia. For a cancer-free childhood. Every year in Quebec, nearly 300 children are diagnosed with cancer.
6: From the National Newsroom of the Canadian Press, I'm Karen Rebo. Some residents outside the village of Lytton, BC have been told to get out, while others are on standby as an out-of-control wildfire burns just south of the community. The evacuation orders cover about 13 properties east of Highway 1, while the alerts stand for two more properties along the nearby Trans-Canada Highway. Highway 1 has been closed now in both directions between Cottonwood Road and Airport Road for 116 kilometers. The BC Wildfire Service says the fire has grown to roughly 2 square kilometers in size and that it will likely continue to grow due in part to hot, dry conditions. The Wildfire Service says the blaze was likely human-caused. A man accused of killing a Toronto cop has appeared in court by video from a hospital bed. A justice of the peace asked Nicholas Bennett twice to give a thumbs up if he could hear and understand what was happening in court. The 19-year-old was lying in bed at St. Michael's Hospital and slowly made the gesture after the second request is he faces charges including first-degree murder in the shooting last Thursday of Constable Mark Pinizzotto. That day, Bennett was shot by police in a raid related to several shootings and has been in hospital since before regaining consciousness Friday morning. Lawyers for billionaire businessman Frank Stronach are satisfied he's been found not guilty on most of the charges he faced. The 93-year-old was convicted Friday on one count of sexual assault and one of indecent assault. Each conviction involves a different woman who were among seven complainants with allegations spanning back to the late 1970s to the 90s. Stronach's lawyer, Leora Shemesh, spoke to media after the verdict.
7: I'm certainly satisfied with the not guilty verdicts on many, if not all, most of the complainants. We're going to take some time to digest the decision and understand it a little bit better. It's a lengthy decision, so we haven't had the time to actually digest it fully. We will.
6: The emotionally charged trial began in February and saw prosecutors withdraw one charge and agreed Stronach should be found not guilty on four others. A Pokemon heist at two California trading card shops has owners calling on police to do more. It happened in Stockton this week. Both shops hit just hours apart. One owner says he likely lost thousands of dollars in merchandise. More from reporter Gabriel Porras.
8: Inside his Stockton card shop of 16 years, Joshua Lawson is still counting the losses. Yeah.
9: Broke the glass of this cabinet here.
8: Video shows the burglar in and out in less than a minute, apparently only touching one cabinet that held authenticated and sealed Pokemon cards.
9: Pokemon cards can go anywhere from a dollar to, I've seen graded cards go for tens of thousands of dollars.
8: With the collector's craze now causing crime concerns, business owners feel the cards are stacked against them.
9: So this is a serious problem that needs to be looked at.
6: This is the Canadian Press. In sports, Bo Levi Mitchell has won the showdown between last year's CFL Outstanding Player finalists. Mitchell tied his career high with 5 touchdown passes to lead the Hamilton Tiger Cats past the BC Lions 41-27. The 14-year veteran also took much of the spotlight from Lions star quarterback Nathan Rourke, who was named last year's MOP despite Mitchell having more passing yards and TDs. In hockey, the Toronto Marlies are once again Calder Cup champions. The Marlies edged the Chicago Wolves 4-3. Toronto won the series 4-1 for the team's second AHL title. The Toronto Blue Jays are licking their wounds after a 6-2 pounding by the Chicago Cubs. And in the WNBA, Marina Mabry scored a career-high 37 points and tied the single-game record with 9 three-pointers. And the expansion Toronto Tempo overcame a 16-point deficit in the second half to beat the Connecticut Sun. From the Canadian Press, I'm Karen Rebo.
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1: Well, we are all the way live, just crossing over into midnight where I am on the left side of the country, on over 700 radio stations across USA and Canada. And this is Coast to Coast AM, so the floor is yours. For decades, this UFO mystery has been in the shadows. But now we've got congressional hearings, press conferences, whistleblowers, government videos, and I feel like a lot more questions than we had even before they came out. So have we experienced disclosure, or is somebody holding back the good stuff, or is it a psyop? Deepfakes, digital illusions. What is real? What's not real? Tonight, for the next 2 hours, the microphone belongs to you. What have you seen? What have you experienced? How does the UFO mystery change the way you see your place in the universe? Open lines right now on Coast to Coast AM. But when we left to go to commercial, we were talking to Mike in Roscoe, Illinois. And he was on with our guest, Danny Silva, who's agreed to stay on for one more little break here and hear Mike's story, who is a pilot who says that he has got all kinds of proof that those things aren't aircraft. They're not from us. Mike, the floor is yours. We left off with you talking about getting some pyramid or triangle-shaped lights on the ground and shining them up at objects. Take us through what happened.
2: Yeah, they're just it's a palm-sized LED light that you can buy at Harbor Freight. So I outlined a triangle design on the ground. Just laid out three lights, put a light in the center with a runway blue taxiway light filter on the center light. When I laid that out, I hit one of these TR-3B craft. I hit one of these craft with a laser, and when I did, another one lit up next to it that wasn't previously seen. And when it did, it started moving in my direction. These things, okay, my best guess is they're above 60,000 feet out of FAA-controlled airspace. It started moving from a westerly direction to an easterly direction before it left out of view over my house. I hit it with a laser again, and it stopped. My wife was sitting there watching the whole thing take place. This is down in where I live in North Central Arkansas. In Roscoe, at my in-laws, I tagged one of these things with the laser, and I came back inside. My mother-in-law said, "Mike, come in real quick, and you need to see this." She had the three monitors from the ADT security cameras online on the TV. And one of these things that I was tagging with a laser was panning the area that I was standing in previously with an infrared tight focus beam. I have a video recording of that, and it's time stamped. I've contacted Tom Cotton's office a couple of times, got no response. I'd love to get a hold of Tim Burchett. I'd like to find out what's going on. I'm not entirely convinced that they're not ours. After that incident down in Arkansas, 1 hour later, I went out in front to see if they were still there, and a drone had flown over my property. So I don't know what the hell's going on, and it's really kind of unnerving at times. I would really like to get an answer. I don't know if they're ours. I keep hearing people saying triangular-shaped aircraft, they're not ours. Well, if they're not ours, then explain a drone flying over my property after I did this whole scenario with the lights on the ground. Fort Leonard Wood is probably 1 hour north of my location.
1: Oh, you're near Rolla, right? Rolla, Missouri.
2: Yeah. I'm south of Rolla. I'm actually 2 hours south of Rolla. I have no idea what these things are. And like I said, I've seen them flying in the flight levels, 37,000, 43,000, and they're above where I've been flying. I've contacted the center that I've been talking to. and they have nothing on radar. I've talked to Memphis Center a couple of different times when I was on the ground, seeing if they had anything on radar. They had nothing. I have an ADS-B receiver with an app on my iPad that will discern whether or not they're aircraft or not, and these things are not showing up. I don't know what they are. I'd like an answer, and I'm not getting any answers. And it's just, it gets kind of wiggy at times the way these things operate. I have no idea what's going on.
1: Danny, this is what I was talking to you about before, where I feel like the testimony from pilots is much more convincing than the video that I see. The video, you don't know what it is, but when you hear somebody who's a pilot who's been in the sky and he's got no reason to make this up, what do you make of that?
3: Yeah, pilots definitely have that extra layer of credibility. A lot of people would like to hear the stories from pilots. I'd encourage you to load it up to social media, and that way you don't have to rely on other people. You can tag me on X, Twitter, at Silver Record. You could tag Coast to Coast or Rich, and just load that video up. Everyone could take a look at it, and you may even get a request for interviews.
1: If you're so interested. And you probably just want to know, what have you heard? I guess my question is, is there a type of person that either feels like they've been abducted, or is there a type of person that people say, I've seen craft all my life? I've never seen a craft. Have you ever seen a craft?
3: I've never seen a craft. I've never seen anything. I've had some maybes. I'm kind of the type of person where I'm going to really have to be sure to claim it. I've had some maybes, but I don't feel like I can say anything that, yes, for sure, this was like a UFO or anything like that.
1: Have your maybes, do you think maybe they're interdimensional or part of some government program? Maybe
3: as far as my maybes, once I was driving really late at night and there was a green light above me, but there's no way for me to know that it wasn't a drone or something. It was definitely really weird, and it was kind of the beginning of when drones were becoming popular, so they weren't super popular yet. That was odd. In retrospect, I wish I probably had stopped the car or something. I've seen things flying as just a passenger, but they're so far away, it's hard to make them out as what they are. So I just don't know. As far as the interdimensional question, that's just one of those other things that are on the table. It's going to be hard probably for people to prove it, but that's definitely one of the big themes that a lot of people believe, is that the things could have the interdimensional bubbles around them, the UFOs or the, things like that. And you even hear Anna Paulina Luna, representative, talking about interdimensional, which is really interesting to hear a politician bring these kind of things up, and David Grush and people like that. But I don't know the answer at the end of the day, but that's one of the possibilities.
1: We really didn't talk about the David Grush, that press conference, really, right? What were your thoughts on that?
3: The press conference was really interesting. Of course, it wasn't at the same length where he was speaking during the hearing, but they're basically, everyone's trying now to kind of motivate the President Trump to release this stuff. I feel like without kind of the presidential backing, a lot of people, I don't think they think that disclosure is going to occur unless it's this catastrophic disclosure, quote unquote, from journalists. But everyone is kind of trying to motivate Trump. He's already kind of dipped his toe in the water by these releases. They want them to go all the way. There's a lot of requests now for, I'm really surprised, because we haven't had all out proof of, alien UFOs. We've kind of had confirmation that there's a lot of things in the sky that are unexplainable that people see on a regular basis.
1: And that's pretty much all I've heard Trump say too. Basically, it's a lot of people are interested, and there's a lot of things that have been in the sky that nobody knows what they are. And then he'll be like, yeah, I'm not really that into it, but people seem to be into it. And he sort of just leaves it at that.
3: Yeah. I don't know if he's told to say that, or he just thinks it's a good idea to kind of leave it at that. There's a lot of people now that are demanding biologics. That they kept bringing that up at that Grush press conference, that they want, proof of biologics or documents of biologics. I'm kind of doubtful that that's going to happen. It would be amazing if it did, but we still just don't have proof of alien UFOs, so I don't know if they're going to jump to bodies now.
1: What if we just made a really bad trade and we're embarrassed to talk about it? So what if the tech we got wasn't really that great? So it's yes, you can experiment on people, you can kidnap them, you can take them in your craft, and you can have $3 million a year, and what do we get back? And what if it was just I don't know, maybe we got the technology that created the Vitamix, and that's it. Just a good blender.
3: That's crazy. And it's really interesting that you brought that up again, because I kind of forgot about that theme. And it's really scary. If that's true, it's horrible. I mean, abductions
1: alone. Not
3: that alone,
1: the Vitamix blender isn't fantastic. It's really a good blender. But what if it wasn't a good deal? What if we got a bad deal back in the day? What if we didn't get fiber optics in the stealth fighter? What if we just got like silly putty out of it in the 40s and that's it? I don't know.
3: That would not be ideal.
1: It would not be. You would want a little bit more. You would want a little bit more of a negotiation period. Well, we're going to do open lines here, Danny. What a great guest you've been. Although you haven't really answered more questions. You've given me more questions. I'm more uncertain now, but you bring up some very good points, and you're a heck of a guy. So I really appreciate your time and energy tonight. You've been a fantastic guest. I hope you come back and visit us sometime here on Coast.
3: Oh, it's been so much fun, Rich. Thank you so much.
1: God bless you. And Danny Silva's stuff all hooked up at Coast to Coast AM. Now it is open lines, and we will cover all things UFO, but I also see somebody who has a creepy talking doll in their basement, so we're going to get all that too. So we want to talk UFOs? That's great. We want to talk creepy talking dolls? I'm all over it too. So if you are on the line, please stay on the line. I will get to you. If you've been calling and get a busy signal, I understand that it's just about as busy as it's ever been on the phone lines tonight on Coast to Coast. So I will get to as many of you as I can. The good news is that we've got about an hour and a half to do it. So all the way live, this is live radio right now. We will take your calls next on Coast to Coast AM.
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1: Names are to George, and I'm trying to keep that spirit alive here. So let's talk to you. Let's go to open lines. Let's talk to our first-time caller line, and let's talk to Clara in Whittier. Hey, Clara, welcome to Coast to Coast AM. And let's have Sierra.
24: Hello.
1: It's Clara, right?
24: Yes, this is Clara.
1: Hello, Clara. Welcome to Coast to Coast. Nice to meet you.
24: Nice to meet you, too. I'm going to start by saying my brother, my sister, and myself were about 9 or 10 years old. And my brother found a little bit of change. It was about 8:30 at night. We got up. We went to the store to buy some candy. Came back home. as we come around the corner to our house on Hicks and Olympic, all of a sudden, I felt our backs were turned towards Olympic, and I thought that something was going to hit us from behind. That feeling that you get when something's going to hit you?
1: Mm-hmm.
24: And so I put my hand up for a couple of seconds. I closed my eyes. I turned around and looked, and I saw a piece of the UFO. I felt it. There was no noise. It was completely silent. I could tell you the color was a flat gold with copper mixed together. All of a sudden, I turned back to look at my brother and my sister. I'm surrounded by a light. I can't see the houses, can't see the street, can't see anything. I can see my sister standing right there. She's not moving, but her eyes are moving back and forth as if she was frozen. Cannot see my brother. After that, I don't remember anything. Okay, 20 years, we didn't talk about this. I don't remember going home, the three of us going home. I don't remember going to sleep, and I don't remember the next day. 20 years later, my brother starts talking about it. We never discussed it with each other before that. All of a sudden, he's talking about it in a family gathering, and he's making me remember things. For instance,
1: things like what? What did he bring up that you didn't remember?
24: Okay, he brought up that, you know, Clara, you remember the UFO. Okay. And I don't answer him. And he goes, you went up first. Okay, so all of a sudden, he goes, and when we went up, he goes, I kind of froze a little bit. And I said, okay, tell me more. He goes, you know, you were sitting down. We were up in the ship, and you were sitting down, and you were crying a lot. And I turned around and looked at you and said, don't worry, we're going to be okay. And I, all of a sudden, I can see myself crying and in this hallway, white hallway. And I didn't see no aliens or anything, but I knew we were in something that was white, very smooth. My hands are moving back and forth. That's how I can tell it's smooth. Okay. So, I called up my sister Rose, and I asked her 20 years later, what did you see? She goes, well, I was exactly how I described it. She goes, I was in the middle of this bright light, and only thing I could move were my eyes back and forth. And I was wondering how come nobody could see the car going by, the white car. So they all had their own little stories. So then I said, okay, I must have really experienced this. And the more he talks about it, the more I keep getting flashbacks about the whole thing. So UFOs definitely do exist. And any question you want to ask me, I can answer it for you. The reason I'm scared to do hypnosis is because I have a time loss, and I don't want to do it because the way he says I was crying, he goes, I was terrified.
1: And isn't that interesting how it doesn't seem like your brother was at all?
24: He was more curious. He saw me going up first, so he was more worried about them taking us, but they did bring us back, all three of us. For how long? I don't know. They had us. And the only reason I think they were there in that area is because around the corner where we were turning, that building made mercury.
1: That building what? Made mercury?
24: Mercury.
1: Like legit, that's what the building was? It was a factory for mercury?
24: It was a factory for mercury.
1: Isn't that interesting?
24: And I really don't talk to the store, to anybody about this, because I'm already 74. But I could never take, I can close my eyes and I can still see that ship that I saw behind me.
1: When you came back, was there anything that you could feel differently about yourself?
24: I'm going to say it. They totally erased our memory, but as I got older and started looking at UFO shows on the TV and like Ancient Aliens and things like that, I started getting this strange, scared feeling in me. And it's a scary feeling to know that you've lost time. And
1: it sounds like a day and a half at least, right?
24: Yeah, because it's my sister and my brother were with me, and they're my witnesses. And they had the other, but never gave each other a phone call to tell each other what happened.
1: Why do you think that took 20 years?
24: I think it was the fear in me that was too scared to ask my, I made a phone call. One, a couple, maybe about 10 years ago, and I asked my sister, tell me exactly what you saw. So she did. Because my brother Fred kept on talking about it. He kept on giving me flashbacks. I go, you know what? I did experience something. Except they do erase your mind.
1: Mm.
24: And you
1: not forever, it sounds like. Sounds like it comes back eventually.
24: It does come back because of the You do get a scared feeling in you for the rest of your life.
1: Yeah, I think you should stop watching those shows. That's my answer for you. Well, thank you for sharing your story, Clara. I appreciate you calling. Open lines. The floor is yours. This is Coast to Coast AM.

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1: What a unique experience we are in the middle of. The great open lines of Coast to Coast AM, where pretty much anything goes. We were talking to Clara before we went to break, and she was talking about having lost time, but not just her, her brother and her sister. And her brother talked about being sucked up into craft, but 20 years after it happened. So, you know, obviously call whatever you want to call about, but if you have lost time, especially a good amount of lost time, or you really truly feel like you've had an experience with something that wasn't human, well, I want to hear from you. That's for sure. That sounds insane. Not insane like you're crazy, but insane like I can't wrap my mind around it. So definitely keep those calls coming in. If you're on the phone, we'll get to you. If you've been calling and it's been busy, I see how busy the phone lines are. I've been able to track it here. Keep calling. We'll get you on at some point. We got about the next hour and a half all the way live here at Coast, and we will make it so, like we're doing with my friend D here from Northern Virginia on the Wild Card Line. D, welcome to Coast AM. Nice to talk to you.
2: Hi. Thanks for taking my call. Can you hear me okay?
1: Indeed, we can.
2: Good, because I heard a little bit of breakup there for a while, and I wasn't sure whether it was my phone that was causing it or what.
1: You were loud and clear like Nixon to the astronauts on the moon in 1969.
2: Well, I'm glad to know. I was hearing Clara's story, and my heart was breaking because I just have a feeling. I know I can't provide the proof, but it sounds as if she had a supernatural experience of some kind that may explain the memory loss that she experienced.
1: Mm.
2: I know I can't prove it, but it seems awfully strange because I know she was desperately trying to piece things together, and it sounded like it was a pretty serious break in her memory, and it sounded as if it went rather deep.
1: And if you're Clara, one of the things she's saying is she doesn't want to know what happened. She's trying to piece it together, but she doesn't want to know.
2: Yeah, because she's afraid. That kind of reinforces my idea about this being a supernatural occurrence, because those can be scary. My word, I just feel bad for her, but I just wanted to, you know, to say that I give her support. By the way, though, I have something to share with UFO lovers. There's a book I got finished reading. And maybe a lot of

0: the worldwide UFO cover-up. Does that ring a bell?
1: It doesn't, but go on. I want to hear. I'm going to write it down, though, because I want to read it.
0: Okay, yeah. Okay, yeah, it's called Above Top Secret, the Worldwide UFO Cover-Up. Now, that is an absolute panorama of all kinds of UFO sightings around the globe. And it goes all the way back to post-World War II, all the way up into the 1980s. Now, there could be newer copyrights of the book. I read the original one from 1988.
1: And that'd be interesting to read now.
0: Every shape and size of craft that you could imagine. Everything. From the cigars to the saucers to triangular configurations, both flat and vertical in their construct, rectangular, diamond shaped, you name it, everything imaginable that was seen.
1: Doesn't it seem like we're close to figuring it out? I mean, like, things that make sense, like, one of the things that you always hear about, or, you know, if you're a UFO freak or a coastie, you always hear about how the sightings seem to have gone up around or after World War II, and you can definitely tie that into us dropping an atomic bomb or experimenting with nukes, and almost like the immediate response is, yeah, well, now we're going to have to make ourselves present because we got to shut that down. You cannot have that technology. And it seems like since then, the uptick of UFOs has been astronomical. But if you go back through history, pretty much every culture has some sort of story of visitors from somewhere beyond.
0: Sure, they have tales to tell. But I will say this. There's also been an astronomical rise in drone development over the years. They've been around much longer than we've been led to believe.
1: Well, I brought that up earlier in the show. I was saying, could you think that a lot of the things we saw were drone technology 30 years before?
0: Oh, yes, I think they were. And what was not drone, I think, is interdimensional. I think it had in some way to do with the supernatural realm. I think that some of these craft took physical form thanks to the dark side of the supernatural, demons, fallen angels, even offspring from those beings that were given birth to by women, the Nephilim, etc. I think were responsible for acting as aliens. And in the case of the very small ones, many of them, I'm sad to say, were badly deformed human beings, children and dwarfs and midgets, etc., who were used
1: by the NSA,
0: that was horrible. And they had bizarre surgeries done on them. Their heads were put into some kind of a mold, and it enlarged them, made them very grotesque looking. And the reason for that is that makes it more saleable as an idea, oh, these are aliens. You know, the more bizarre you make them look, the more they could possibly pass for aliens. What a shame.
1: That's an interesting take you have there, Dee. I appreciate that. Well, let me ask you this before you go. Are the satellites watching the aliens, or are the aliens watching the satellites?
0: You know, I can only say the jury's out on that one. That's my expression for, I don't know.
1: I don't either. All right, thanks for calling. A delight to talk to you. You're a real one. I like you. Let's take a quick break and more of your calls when we come back on Coast to Coast AM.
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13: Open lines on Friday night, Saturday morning. Dark o'clock where you are, but this is the middle of the night, and this is where things get real. We were talking about lost time, and where did my lost time person go? Oh, here we go. West of the Rockies. Let's go to Maui, Hawaii. And Isisius. Did I say that right?
14: Isisius.
13: Okay.
14: You know, all five vowels.
13: Yeah, you got a lot of the vowels in there.
14: Yeah, I'm not even from, you know, the Middle East, but anyways. My question is, well, there is no question when there's no answer to your question, there is really not a question, but anyways. Mm. Let's see, my question is, or my statement here is about the full disclosure thing. When I was young, I had a close encounter the fourth time with my brother, and we were so scared, especially him, that he never remembered any of it. I remember most of it, and they were quite impressed that I could even talk to them. But anyways, let's say these, whatever, entities contact leaders of the world and disclose this and that and the other thing, and they totally forget, either because they're too scared or their memory is erased.
13: Oh, that's interesting.
14: So, words,
13: maybe they are getting secrets. Maybe they are getting secrets. Yeah.
14: They forget or they're too scared.
13: Yeah. That's interesting. I imagine you'd have to be a different level of chill to be sucked up into an alien craft and remember everything.
14: Well, there was no craft. My encounter started with a ball of orange, and it split into three, and next thing we knew, we were in a facility, and it seemed round, but I don't think I've ever seen a craft. Of course, everybody's seen lights and weird stuff in the sky, but...
13: You were in a round facility?
14: The facility, the examination room seemed to be round, and it was full of grays, and at the end, there was the mantis. They were larger, a lot larger. And those are the scary ones, and they kept them in the dark because they were so scary, they knew they'd probably people would pass out or whatever. The grays are more friendly. They had children. But anyways, I don't think the weird thing is they can't speak. They speak to your brain with your own voice, and they can't hear you, but they could hear me because I could speak to them. They're quite impressed by that.
13: What do you mean, so like telepathically or
14: yeah,
13: a language?
14: Well, I think they speak telepathically because either we are in an oxygen negative environment or some type of other type of thing, underwater or whatever. And I don't know how they communicated to us with my own voice. They were quite impressed that I could communicate to them through them. I'm assuming with my own voice, but I didn't speak. My brother couldn't speak. He was so scared.
13: What did they say to you?
14: Well, they, that's one of the things I don't remember. They tried to explain things. They said they came from 68 light years away. And that I found out just a few months ago that 68 light years away is our closest nearest solar system, or whatever you call it.
13: What's it called? Do you know?
14: Well, there's several different ones. I went on the internet and I can't pronounce them, you know. One's like 67 and a half. and then most of them are like 68 light years away. That's our closest solar system. And they told me about that, and they told me a lot of other things too, but I can't remember. You know, I was scared too, but.
13: Well, you were saying that there's.
14: I was more excited than scared. I was excited to be abducted, you know, or whatever they did.
13: Well, you said that they were experimenting. What were they experimenting on you?
14: Well, the only thing that really was really weird is that towards the end, before the mantises came and you know, came in kind of congratulations for being with them, this little tiny thing I call Yoda came up to me with a little box, and he opened it, and there was a scarab beetle in it, and he put it on my chest, and the scarab beetle disappeared. So I don't know where it went, but...
13: Have you seen some of the old scarab beetles carvings from thousands and thousands of years ago?
14: You mean like from ancient Egypt?
13: Yeah.
14: Well, I think there was a symbol, so I don't know if the symbol was that they were abducted and given the beetle on their chest too, or maybe the beetle has different meanings for them back then. Because I heard that beetles, there's a dung beetle that used to roll, and they worshiped a dung beetle because, you know, it lived on human waste or whatever excrement, and it would roll a piece of, you know, excrement, and it would live on it and lay their eggs in it.
13: See, we've come a long way. We don't worship dung beetles anymore. We've come a long way as a society.
14: Well, they did back in ancient Egypt.
13: Look how far we've come.
14: I think we got off the course here. But anyways, no. I think we got... No, I called because I'm thinking maybe the world leaders maybe have had these encounters. And I totally forget.
13: Yeah.
14: Because either their mind was wiped out or they're too scared to talk about it.
13: Well,
14: I'm
13: glad...
14: Which one is which.
13: I'm glad you came back from the craft, although I'm not convinced you're all the way back from the craft, just from us talking. Not convinced.
14: I think it was a place, you know, a dimension. I don't think it was a craft, although it did seem around and it was metallic inside, but...
13: I think you were to Howard Johnson's.
14: Okay.
13: Nice to talk to you. Thanks for checking in. I appreciate you very much. I really want to get to Brian's call here on the wild card line. Brian from Windsor, Connecticut. Welcome to Coast AM.
1: Hey, Rich. Thanks for taking my call.
13: My pleasure.
1: Yeah, I have a little bit of a pilot background myself. I'm a pilot, but, one of the theories or questions that I have is like the TR-3Bs. I really think those are ours. I mean, if you look at,
13: that's the triangle, the big triangles, right? The TR.
1: Yeah, the TR-3Bs.
13: That look like giant stealth fighters.
1: Yeah, they kind of look like stealth fighters. And I think they're ours. And I think that, you know, they've been seen, you know, near military installations and different parts of our country. And I think they use those. And I think at some point, like if you listen to, like Dr. Stephen Greer with AUC-E5 contact, remote viewing to contact ETs, and you see a lot of the ones that show up, on some of the, remote viewing sessions that they have out in the desert with contact in the desert. And when you see some of these things light up for a very short period of time and go away in space, I think because the TR-3Bs, it would probably have different propulsion systems such as anti-gravity. And I do believe there are. I believe we reverse engineered those. But there was, you know, all the stories about some of these craft that were knocked down through higher technology weapons such as scalar technology, faster than light weapons and sound pulse weapons, those types of technologies. And I think somewhere along the lines, these TR-3Bs are used to police, you know, like we have an ADIZ, which is called an Air Defense Identification Zone, but I think maybe that's been modified to an ASIZ, which is an Airspace Identification Zone. And I think a lot of the ETs that are here and visiting, some of that are here and some that are visiting, they have to identify themselves and they have communications. And, you know, even the stories that they have some of these ETs on bases out west in the Nevada area that they may have agreements with. And some of those agreements have maybe stuck. Some of them went sideways. Some of them went wrong. But I think a lot of these TR-3Bs are to police our, not just our airspace, but our space. And maybe that zone has been expanded into space to a certain level or a certain zone area where they have to identify themselves if they're coming and visiting here, but they're not allowed to interact. And I think a lot of them, if you listen to stories about the Galactic Council, which are different ETs that have come together that have formed for a better good of humanity, but there are
13: some ETs people, you think?
1: That are negative.
13: Do you think we have people on the Galactic Council as Earthlings?
1: I do believe we have people, representatives, that maybe speak on our behalf. Are their intentions good? I think there's been some pressure from the council for us to reach that disclosure level, and I think that's what you're seeing now. I think what you're seeing in Congress is more just a trickle-down effect to gauge the reaction of humanity.
13: Mm-hmm.
1: And this,
13: I think you're right about that.
1: Yeah, and, you know, like the Ancient Aliens exposure, and you see a lot of the stuff that goes on TV with Congress, and you know, you see Mark Rubio getting involved and many other people getting involved, and, you know, when Trump introduced the new space program, it was almost hilarious, because when you listen to all the stories about the secret space program, and those have probably been read in, and probably the story that came from Lockheed Skunk Works where the gentleman was saying, oh, all that stuff you see on Star Trek, we've been there, gone there, we're years ahead of that, and he probably wasn't supposed to say that, and all of a sudden he never was ever really heard from again.
13: Well, I mean, you hear both sides from the conspiracy angle. You hear secret space program's been going on for years and years and years and years, and we've been light years away, and then you hear we've never broken through the firmament, that nobody's ever gone to space, nobody's ever gone beyond orbit. You hear both of those things.
1: Right, and you know, and are they coming here from other solar systems? Maybe. Are there some traveling interdimensionally? Yeah, maybe. And
13: what do you think we don't know about dimensions? A lot?
1: I think we know quite a bit. I think DARPA, between DARPA and Rob Bob Bigelow, you know, in the space industry, and I think a lot of things were privatized to avoid disclosure of certain things. Because if you acknowledge that we have the TR-3Bs and scale of weaponry and access to to acknowledge that the TR-3Bs are ours, you'd also have to acknowledge that we have zero-point energy, anti-gravity, and different types of propulsion systems, and we've also been in and out of our solar systems and possibly have bases on some of the moons. Like, if you ask somebody how many moons Mars had, they'd say one, but if you ask somebody how many Mars had, they might say one or two, but, you know, all of a sudden, over the last 5 years, if you just basically ask Alexa device, that you have at home, that most people have at home. 5 years ago, you could probably ask her, how many moons does Jupiter and Saturn have? And it would say, you know, 40 or 50. But now if you ask how many moons Jupiter and Saturn has, they both seem to be well over into the 140 range. Now, with that information alone, is it a possibility that we have substandard, space stations on some of these moons, and possibly even on Mars already, and that they've already found things that were not being disclosed? And is it possibly that... And is it possible a lot of these beings that are here, some are friendly, and some that are doing abductions on, or they're checking into the DNA profiles that they've passed of the upgrades that they've left, of the many different types of ETs that are supposedly have been here? Like even the gentleman from Hawaii, there's many conversations that they're saying that these ETs are still visiting there till this day, and that they're ancestors with them through the Pleiadian Andromeda. But mostly the Pleiadian systems, right? And you got the Arcturians, Pleiadians, Andromedans, and
13: so
1: many
13: here.
1: Other.
13: Yes, sir. Well, I appreciate your call. This is Open Lines. This is Coast to Coast AM. Back in a minute.

0: The biggest soccer tournament is...
1: amazing! Did you see that goal?
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3: 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The diving header?
0: In the 93rd minute?
1: Which led to penalty kicks? So much pressure. So much...
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9: From the National Newsroom of the Canadian Press, I'm Karen Rebo. Some residents in and around the village of Lytton in BC's southern interior have been told to get out, while others are on standby as an out-of-control wildfire burns a few kilometers south and has shut down a major highway. The evacuation orders cover 47 addressed properties in Lytton, with 160 other addresses under evacuation alert. And Highway 1 has been closed in both directions for a 116-kilometer stretch between Boston Bar and Cache Creek. The BC Wildfire Service says the suspected human-caused fire has grown to 2 square kilometers and will likely keep growing due to hot, dry conditions. It was 5 years ago this month that the village of Lytton was nearly wiped off the map by a wildfire that killed 2 people and destroyed 90% of buildings. 4 people have been rescued from a fishing boat that caught fire in the Bay of Fundy. The Transportation Safety Board identified the vessel as the Ocean Otter. They say the fire broke out Thursday. The federal government is levying a temporary 10% tariff on some imported canned vegetables, all to help domestic vegetable growers.
10: The Department of Finance says the move addresses critical circumstances and immediate challenges the Canadian canned vegetable industry faces. It says canned vegetable imports from the United States, Mexico, Israel, Chile, and developing countries will not be subject to the tariff. The ministry says the measure will help stabilize market conditions and mitigate the effects of trade diversion on domestic producers. Diana Mussina, The Canadian Press.
9: British Columbia nurses have rejected the tentative contract agreement reached by their union and their provincial health employer. The union representing 60,000 BC nurses says 67% of members who voted turned down the deal that was reached May 22nd. Nurses were offered a 12% wage increase over 4 years and other improvements. The BC Nurses Union says the results send a powerful message that nurses feel they are carrying the weight of increased pressures on the healthcare system, and they want the government to recognize the true value of their work. And a Hollywood TV legend has passed away. James Burrows was a name seen in the credits of many television comedies. He got his start directing episodes of The Mary Tyler Moore Show and kept going well into the millennium to Friends, Taxi, so much more. Here's ABC's Whit Johnson.
11: James Burrows directing more than 1,000 TV episodes.
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11: From Laverne and Shirley to Taxi, the co-creator of pop culture classics like Cheers, the 11-time Emmy winner directing The Big Bang Theory, and every episode of Will and Grace during its original run. James Burrows was 85.
9: This is the Canadian Press. In sports, the Toronto Marlies have won the American Hockey League's Calder Cup. The Marlies edged the Chicago Wolves 4-3 Friday to take the championship in five games. In football, Bo Levi Mitchell tied his career high with five touchdown passes to lead the Hamilton Tiger Cats past the BC Lions 41-27. In baseball, Carson Kelly hit a grand slam in Chicago's seven-run first inning as the Cubs routed the Toronto Blue Jays 16-2. World Cup action Friday, the Americans advanced to the knockout round, beating Australia 2-0. Friday for their second straight victory. Brazil eliminated Haiti from the World Cup with a 3-0 victory. Canadian star midfielder Ismael Kone remains sidelined after surgery to repair the broken leg he suffered in Canada's 6-0 win over Qatar in Vancouver. Canada now turns its focus to a crucial group stage showdown with Switzerland on Wednesday. From the Canadian Press, I'm Karen Rebo.
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1: Variety is calling Rush the hippest band of 2026. Figure that one out. 50 years later, their drummer, Annika Niles, I think is her name, taking over for the dearly departed Neil Peart is, I've seen the clips from the LA shows, and she is absolutely lights out astounding. That band sounds really, really good. I'm excited to go see them when they come through. See them in December. I think that's right. In the meantime, my name's Rich Barra. This is Open Lines on Coast to Coast AM, and we've been talking all things all over the place, mostly UFOs, and we make a dramatic right turn as Ruthie jerks the wheel from Maryland on the wild card line and wants to talk about some creepy talking doll, and I am all about that. Welcome to Coast AM, Ruth.
2: Hi, Rich. Thank you so much for taking my call. And first of all, I want to say Cornelius is right. You are the best. You are our favorite weekend host, and we love you.
1: Oh, well, thank you so much.
2: You're welcome. And I have to confess something to you. I turned the channel earlier during the show for a little while, and there's a couple other – Coast is the best also. I turned the channel for a little while. There's a couple other shows that are trying to be like Coast, I think, where they're talking about UFOs and things, but they're also talking politics, and they –
1: No, you're not going to get that from me. No politics, unless it's UFO politics.
2: Yeah, I know, and I don't like that. And anyway, it does not compare to Coast. And
1: the original is always the best, Ruth.
2: Right, and it just makes me appreciate Coast that much more after hearing those shows. Anyway, yeah, I want to talk to you about two different times about some creepy dolls that I had one time, talking dolls, and long time ago when I was younger, an aunt, she had this creepy talking doll that was really, said something really evil. But when I used to have about 10 years ago, a talking Cabbage Patch doll and a talking bear, the Hello Teddy Bear.
1: And these are supposed to be talking? Like, pull a string and they say something?
2: They automatically talked, and they would respond to you, and it was funny. I would put them together, and they would actually sit there and talk to each other. They would have a conversation with each other, the bear and the doll. And the doll, that Cabbage Patch doll, they used to come out and say some strange things sometimes. And
1: like what?
2: The doll one time.
1: Like what?
2: The doll one time, we had some kittens. They were real little, and the doll heard the kittens meowing. And it said, oh, I hear kittens. I just love kittens. And then the bear, he used to say some crazy things. I had a neighbor come in one time that was did have some mental issues. And the bear said something like, whoa, man, I think you need to go get some help. Something like that. I can't remember exactly.
1: That sounds like a helpful bear. That sounds like a helpful bear.
2: Yeah. The bear used to make some really smart remarks sometimes. It was just funny, the stuff that used to come out of their mouth sometimes. But, and then I got to tell you about the one when I wasn't real young, but it was my first husband, his aunt. She had this doll. It was from the 70s. I guess she bought it for her daughter. And it was just a regular, like, baby doll. I guess about maybe, I don't know, a foot big or shorter. And it was, you pulled a string. Back then, the dolls, the talking dolls, you had to pull a string on them. And you pulled a string, and it was supposed to say, Kim loves mommy. But it said, kill mommy in an evil, little, wicked voice. It was really freaky, Rich.
1: Whatever happened to that doll?
2: I don't know. I lost contact with them, but see, the dial was recalled. And
1: for that reason? I can imagine so. Although in the 70s, we wouldn't have recalled that as much. We'd have been like, ah, it's fine. Just don't pull the string as much.
2: Yeah, they still had kept the dial.
1: Of course.
2: And it was recalled. Do you think somebody at the company did it when they were making the dials?
1: Well, yeah. You think it... Although, I've listened to this show long enough to know that the little demons like to occupy things that are human-shaped. So... It could have been an indwelling of some type.
2: Whoa. I didn't realize that. Even more so human shaped, like dolls mm-hmm. and things and bear stuffed animals too.
1: Well, I mean, do you know the story of the Annabelle doll from The Conjuring?
2: I know a little bit about her and Robert, the haunted doll and...
1: Chucky?
2: Yeah.
1: Yeah. From Child's Game? Yeah, mm-hmm. they like to inhabit things that, because maybe they were bad humans at some point, and they just sort of indwell something that is a human shape. Demons like that. Maybe they like something that's got a little bit of a human interaction, like a doll.
2: Well, Rich, I guess if that's the case, I need to start blessing the dolls too, huh?
1: Or have a garage sale right away. Get rid of those things.
2: No, I always bless my home every day and my animals and everything, so maybe I should just bless the
1: well, I mean, I believe that prayer is more powerful than anything evil, so I think you're on the right track.
2: Yeah, and I don't have the talking dolls anymore, but, and that one, that was a long time ago, but I don't know what happened to that one. It was really freaky. It said it in the evil, little wicked voice. It said, instead of saying Kim loves mommy, it said kill mommy. And they didn't turn it back in. They had kept it. So
1: your parents are like, we paid good money for that doll. We're not turning it back in. And mommy's okay. I hope nobody took out mommy. Okay.
2: Yeah.
1: Good. Well, then we have closure, positive closure on this one. Speaking of closure and disclosure, if you saw Disclosure Day, I want you to call me. I want to get your take on the movie. Our guest Danny Silva loved the movie. I'm going to be honest with you. I did not love the movie. I thought it was mid at best. In fact, I was kind of disappointed, except for the ending, which was riveting, but it took a long time to get to the ending, to get to the riveting part. So, but I do like some of the themes in there, the disclosure, the people figuring things out. But I'm interested in your take on that. And anything else you want to talk about? If you got any good talking doll stories or, you know, slipping through dimension stories, we're here for you. We'll be right back. It's Coast to Coast AM.
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1: Steve on the first time caller line in Woodland Hills. Hey, welcome, Steve, to Coast AM.
16: Well, thank you for taking my call. I really appreciate it. So, I was driving down Ventura Boulevard 10 years ago. And something seemed following me. So I looked in my rearview mirror, and I saw this kind of a boomerang-shaped lighted craft. So I pulled over to the side, and I watched it for about 4 seconds. I was stunned. I could not believe it, and it vanished. Couldn't even get my phone out. So I went home. I was completely, like, baffled by the whole thing. 1 week after that happened, I was in my home. And all of a sudden, there was a hum, a loud hum, like a generator going on. I thought something was going on in my house, something. I went outside. The hum was exactly the same, inside and outside. Same volume, exactly. And the difference was, outside, it was the blackest black I've ever seen in my life. It was like no light, like completely like under your covers black. And I looked up at the sky, and I knew right away, I felt instinctually that there was an aircraft, there was a spacecraft over my head. And that was the hum, the pressure. And that's not the end of the story. So I kind of panicked a little bit. You know, I was nervous, and I went back in the house, and I left the home. And I went down the street, and I said, you know what, I need to get groceries. So I wanted to get it out of my head. I was definitely panicked a little bit. So I went to get the groceries, and while I was getting groceries, I had a severe panic attack. Like something like my house is going to blow up, or it was on fire, you know, my pets were going to be dead, something awful. So I raced back to the house. And I went in, my heart rate was up, there was no hum, I went outside, and it was like gray skies, and that was the story. That's the whole story.
1: But you're pretty certain you saw something that is not typically like a regular airplane.
16: No, that was 100%. It was a boomerang, it like turned weird, it was different colors, like a reddish and white. Light. It was very bright. It looked very large. And when I saw it, I was stunned. And I knew right away this is a UFO. 100%.
1: There certainly seems to be a lot of consistency with the shapes of the things that people see, like the big giant boomerang one must be massive because you can't see stars around it. You can't see light around it. And I hear that story so much, or the Tic Tac, or the oval. I mean, it seems like there's what, like 7 or 8 different types of crafts people are seeing.
16: Now, was it the same craft that, like a mothership that wanted to follow me? It sounds so bizarre. I mean, why would they want to follow me out of everybody? I mean, why did I see it, and why did this hum? And, you know, then I searched hums, and, you know, on YouTube, you could actually hear different hums from all over the world. And they don't
1: nothing sounded like that. Did anything sound like that craft?
16: Some of it, not a lot of it. A lot of it was kind of like tinfoily sounds. This was like a complete pressure hum.
1: Huh.
16: Like it came from your stomach, kind of bizarre, like a pressure type of thing.
1: Well, that might be part of the trick too, is using frequency and sound frequency. And, you know, that could be U.S. military all the way, or some sort of secret military. Trying something out.
16: Yeah.
1: They got to try it out somewhere. Why not over your neighborhood? It's going to show up somewhere.
16: Yeah. And why was it over my house where everything got really black, where it was so dark that I was so freaked out. And then it changed after I came back. It was normal, kind of that, you know, that nighttime gray look that you see outside.
1: And no video light. Of this from you?
16: No video. That's not true. Actually, I took a video of the sound and I put it on YouTube. It was about a decade ago. And I got one comment from Sherman Oaks. A guy said he had a similar hum, but it wasn't the same day. And it sounded very similar. But that was it. That's the story.
1: And so. You don't feel like you have any lost time. You don't feel like they
16: No, I didn't feel like I lost time, but the anxiety of when I was shopping was tremendous. Like, I left all my groceries and I ran home in an urgency, like, and my heart rate was up. So I was definitely panicked, no doubt.
1: Well, no, I totally get grocery store anxiety. I get that a lot, too, especially with today's prices.
16: Yeah, that's funny. Good point. Good point.
1: But good to talk to you, Steve. Nice to meet you. Yeah, I appreciate you so very much. Now, my friend here on the wild card line, Denver in Jackson, Mississippi, has been waiting such a very long time. I apologize for the wait, but you know what? It is going to be worth it. Welcome on to Coast.
15: Thank you. Thank you for this opportunity to speak on Coast. And I'd like to thank Donna for being so nice and kind.
1: She's the best.
15: And I'd like to say a shout-out to Mayotte in New York. I said a shout-out to Yvonne in North Carolina. One of my old karate students, Reggie, in Jackson, Mississippi. But, Rich, what I'd like to talk about, me being a field investigator for the MUFON in Kansas City area. Are you with me, Rich?
1: Yeah, I'm listening. MUFON is coming to Kansas City.
15: When I was working in Kansas City, I was a field investigator at one time for MUFON. And one of my most interesting cases that I looked at happened in 1953. Now, Riley Martin been a guest on Coast to Coast a couple of times when RTL had the program.
1: Many times.
15: You remember Riley Martin?
1: Yeah, I remember Riley Martin very well.
15: Did you ever read his book?
1: What was his book called? I don't know if I have read his book.
15: The Coming of Tan, the Coming of T-A-N.
1: No. I remember Art talking to him about it, Art Bell, back in the day.
15: Oh, man.
1: I did not read it.
15: Everybody need to read that book. If they read that book, they wouldn't need no government disclosure. They wouldn't, because the aliens covered everything about why they're here, and I want Cornelia to hear this. They're not all evil. Those aliens that was abducted right in mind have shut down nuclear warhead that was
1: yes.
15: going to mess up a whole lot of things. They're looking up over us like they're our school teachers and stuff. But anyway, there are many groups come here for different reasons. But the aliens, they come here, they're over the council that Riley met. They're from a planet from our galaxy, but not from our solar system. They've been coming here for millions of years, you know. And they know all of us by our DNA, you know. And Riley said when he first wrote his book, he sent a manuscript to NASA. He's about 6 months go by. They finally got in contact with him. But all he wanted to know was how did he know that the Chinese had landed on the moon 300 years before we got there.
1: 300 years?
15: But Rick, before we got there, the Chinese had already landed on the moon 300 years before we got to the moon. I'm telling you. And they asked the Chinese, well, why y'all stop going to the moon? They said, because it's a more important thing to do in their country than going back and forth to the moon, you know.
1: Cool.
15: It's amazing, you know, but the aliens, they have seven different intelligence working on the mothership with them. And the mothership sits in the ring of Saturn, and they have three drones protected, you know, and they operate the smaller ships out of the mothership. They're from a planet called Biavia. The Coming of Tan, everybody needs to read that book. I'm going to read it again. I read it twice already. So I had the opportunity to talk to Riley Martin on the phone a couple of times, you know, because I was so impressed with what he experienced, you know.
1: And
15: it went on for 32 years before they allowed him to be put under hypnosis, you know.
1: What was it like talking to him?
15: Well, I'm a minister also. I'm an ordained minister. He reminded me of a minister. That's why I was so impressed with his honesty. And I have a gift for discerning people. And he said that he saw Amelia Earhart when they showed the Mother Planet. Said she was never killed, so they rescued her. Did she disappear, you know? Isn't that amazing?
1: And ended up on another planet? Okay, so you're a minister, Denver?
15: Yeah, I'm an ordained minister. Yes, I'm an ordained minister. I was called. I didn't select
1: myself.
15: I was called.
1: Are you Christian?
15: I'm a Christian, yeah. Christian, Baptist. I'm a social minister at a church I belong to.
1: Bring me to what you hear about a lot, where let's say – we finally make contact with an alien race. And they say, right. Well, God didn't create you. We did. We created you to mine gold. Just like Zachariah Sitchin said, you were created by the Anunnaki to mine for gold. And then we got all the gold that we needed for our planet. And then we took off and you are just that. And that is where we came from. So what is your take on that from a Christian aspect?
15: I believe that's true. Christian, I believe that's true.
1: Okay. You know, so how does Christianity fit into that?
15: Okay, I'm going to give you a quote first, then we'll come back on that.
1: Okay.
15: A great philosopher said, Italian philosopher said, as the conscious being is aware of self and this universe intelligent, to the same degree it has possession of the soul, but earth has no benefit of the soul, but man shares soul as a cosmic phenomenal being that are known to us today. So we are connected, all of us connected, you know. I believe that Jesus came here. He was the son of the creator. Because I call on him when I get attacked sometimes. He has all power, you know. We just have to be open-minded, you know. Are you a Christian?
1: Yes.
15: I believe everybody should have a creator, believe in a creator. I don't believe in a Big Bang. I believe a creator.
1: Well, what if your creator is the Anunnaki and it's not God? Then what?
15: Well, there's some things going to be a mystery, but I do believe that we was created, you know.
1: Okay, can you hang on through the break? You've been on hold for like, you know, an hour and a half anyway. I want to ask you some more questions because I want to tie this together a little bit. The Christianity, the alien, agenda when we come back. So hang tight. And the rest of your calls, we've got about a half an hour left of your calls. I will get to them all, I promise you, when we come back on Coast to Coast AM.

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1: My kid Andre is home from school in New York, and she is producing the show tonight along with Danny and the wonderful Donna, but she's here with me and writing down all of the awesome things that she's heard on the show. You don't want to get on the mic, do you? Okay. But the talk and dial thing, she's like, you know, it's a good thing the show's on overnight. I don't know if that would play at noon if you had a noon show talking about a creepy talking dial. I think talking dials are good any time. Now, when we last left you, we were talking to my friend Denver in Jackson, Mississippi. We're talking about the great Riley Martin in his book. And we're talking about, I was asking him because he's a minister, an ordained Christian minister. And I was trying to get an answer out of him, and I'm going to pin you again because I don't think you really answered it. So in your estimation, are some of us the product of aliens and some of us the product of God's creation, or are we all God's creation, and therefore are aliens God's creation?
2: I think we all are God's creation, but we came from different systems of the galaxy, but we all are God's creation, but we have different We have different cultural backgrounds, you know, but we all connect, you know, because I communicate with Jesus and not about experiences, visions. I never know what's going to happen. He gives me information telepathically, you know, and it is, this is real, you know.
1: So.
2: And he wants us to all have charity. You know what charity is? He wants everybody to have charity. That's the greatest gift of all. Did you understand what I'm saying?
1: Yes, sir. I sure do. But now let me.
2: Of the world had charity. Excuse me.
1: I'm wondering, So then, how come God doesn't mention other species other than humans in the Bible?
2: But that's mentioned in the Bible, but you have to read it and study it, because they are mentioned other nations, I mean other civilizations are mentioned in the Bible, you know?
1: Well, other countries, yes, but it's not like they're talking about the, you know, the Pleiades.
2: Well, we have to focus on one thing. They have their own agenda. Jesus came here and got us together on earth, you know, and put us in the right perspective. We have to believe in Jesus. And he has a different name. Yeshua is another name, but he has all power. He's the son of the creator. I believe that because he has all power, you know.
1: So is God the God of the okay, so would God be the God of the Anunnaki and the Pleiades as well?
2: Yeah, creator, the almighty creator. I'm not present one. The only being can be everywhere at the same time. I'm not present. God is omnipresent. See, I'm preaching Sunday on Father's Day about Psalms 37.
1: What is Psalms 37?
2: Fret not the evildoers. The Lord said, I will take care of all those people that do you wrong. Fret not the evildoers.
1: I will take care of all the evildoers, including the lizard people and the... or whatever the why don't they put? That needs a comma. Okay. Mm-hmm. Well, I don't know that we've gotten anywhere, but a joy talking to you, Denver. I tried. I really tried.

0: Hello?
1: Hello there.
0: Hi, how are you?
1: Simply lovely. How are you?
0: I'm doing great. I'm here with my friend Charles, and we were going to talk about sleep paralysis.
1: Sleep paralysis. Yeah, let's go. What you got?
0: So what is your theory on when you are in your deep sleep paralysis, you're on your back, you feel like there's a dementor or a demon or whatnot. And
1: or an alien, maybe?
0: Or
1: you're being abducted by aliens?
0: Something is taking over. It could be something that's wicked in the house,
1: mm-hmm.
0: something in the past that is putting pressure on your body, right?
1: Yep, I've had it. I've had sleep paralysis.
0: Yeah, it's a crazy thing. It's almost like you're in a dream, but you're not, and you can't wake up, you can't scream. And also, if you don't have the chemical so that you don't sleepwalk, and it's even crazier, because if you could sleepwalk, then, well, that would suck. But the sleep paralysis, I feel like only certain people get it.
1: I think you're right. I know for me, I don't have it anymore, but when I had it, I would say in my early 30s, I would say that I had it enough that I went to go, you know, seek help, but I didn't want to take any medication to, you know, help me sleep. I thought it was something spiritual going on, that I needed
0: Definitely.
1: To wake up to,
0: mm-hmm.
1: because my paralysis was that of a wolf standing on my chest, and it was basically taking me to hell. That was my sleep paralysis. And once I had that, I'm like, okay, I need to go see an Indian shaman or something, because I don't know what this is, but I can't pray it away. You know, I can't wish it away. But I know it's very, very real, and I've definitely heard tales of people thinking that people who feel like they've been abducted by aliens, sucked up to the mothership, that it might be sleep paralysis. And I can tell you that the wolf thing felt very, very real. I knew that it wasn't at some point, but it felt very, very real.
0: Mm-hmm.
2: So a question for you, do you have a lot of dreams where you are like, you're aware that it's a dream?
1: Yes.
2: But you stick within it because you feel like you have a certain purpose?
1: Yes.
0: You
1: play
0: can
1: it
0: almost
1: out.
0: Go back into it.
2: Yeah, I go, yeah, going back into it over and over again.
1: Yeah, for sure, 100%.
0: I used to get this I would consider a nightmare, where I'd be falling, like kind of like in this goblin fairyland, and then there was like a knife going into my back, and I would, like, my back would arch, and I'd wake up like with my stomach onto the bed, and now I sleep in the fetal position, because sleep paralysis comes on mainly when you're on your back, so in the
1: that
0: fetal
1: makes sense.
0: Position, the demons can't get to you, so you're protecting yourself. But, like, I used to have this crazy...
1: That might be the best thing I've ever heard on Coast.
0: Really?
1: sleep on your side so that the demons don't get to you and you don't get abducted. Because if you're on your back, you're fair game.
0: Yeah, you're like... So when you sleep on your side, I mean, what, in the womb, we are kind of... We protect ourselves, right? Like, we hold our fetus or... Our little selves.
2: Feel, yeah.
0: But yeah, like that one knife thing, like it was crazy, but I used to get this crazy sleep paralysis, and it would be the environment where like someone's almost stuck in purgatory.
1: How do you know that the goblin land or whatever that you were being sucked into is in another dimension?
0: Because I could see it.
1: Like, I know, but how do you know that that isn't another? Why do you think it's just a dream?
0: It's not just a dream.
1: There we go.
0: It's definitely not. When people open their minds and they allow the other world. And the thing is that a lot of people think that it is like ghosts or spirits or goblins or angels, that it's all negative. It's not all negative. You just have to allow that side. And a lot of souls are trying to pass over, right? So they're stuck as well. But only people that actually open their minds to the afterlife and accept it and aren't scared will help people, like the souls, move past into wherever they have to go, whatever they need to do. You can help them guide to the other.

0: afterlife, whatever that could be, in whatever religion or universe or higher power you think.
1: Where are you guys tonight? Are you driving or are you just sitting at the apartment checking out the show? Where are you tonight?
0: We're actually in front of a fire right now.
1: Oh, I love that.
0: Sorry, does it sound bad?
1: No, it sounds fine. I was just kind of curious as to what brought you to the show. Are you frequent listeners or just tonight you just happen to find us?
0: So
2: we stumbled upon you guys with a cool little AM FM transmitter.
1: A radio?
0: Yeah, it's one of those ones that you
1: Gen
0: like,
1: Z doesn't know about radios.
0: You like charge?
2: Wind it up.
0: You wind it up and
1: oh,
0: I was
1: yeah.
0: trying to show him the SOS like you
1: From
0: can do
1: Ukraine
0: like
1: company.
0: Emergency lines. My
1: yeah.
0: dad and I used to do it, and my father passed away a few years ago, and so he was trying to get his father a Father's Day gift, and I was like, this is kind of a cool thing, and we just stumbled upon you.
1: Well, it's no accident that you found us tonight.
2: No, nothing is by accident.
1: Doesn't seem like it, does it?
0: Not at all.
1: There are no coincidences. Although it is a coincidence that I have to go to a commercial right now. You guys want to hang in for a second? I'll say hello to you here again on the backside of this break. We'll be right back on Coast to Coast AM.
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1: And talking to Lauren in Kent, Washington about sleep paralysis. Now, what I didn't ask you before we went to break is what made you think about calling in about sleep paralysis? That just that you're interested, or were you tying it to UFO things and aliens?
2: We felt like you were like very open-minded, and like the variety of topics that you guys were talking about made us seem like you were somebody that we could, you know, kind of pick your brain a little bit, and also kind of bring up certain topics that aren't normally spoken about.
1: You know, I'd be interested, Lauren. I am always open-minded and curious. I'd be interested if you've ever tried to do like a guided DMT session to see if you could go back to that goblin land when you're sort of awake
0: on
1: ayahuasca.
0: I've never done ayahuasca. I've done DMT, but ayahuasca would be something I'd be a little bit more afraid of. DMT is, I do enjoy if you're with the right people. I do not enjoy the red lights. I don't enjoy being around bad energy. So if the energy is bad, it's not good. Like, it's just not good. Ayahuasca, I would...
2: He said guided as well, so...
0: Well, DMT, you don't necessarily... I mean, I can do DMT, but ayahuasca... I mean, I don't know. Yeah, I don't know. I'm just curious.
1: Oh, you guys, you guys are cute. You should have your own show. I really enjoyed talking to you.
0: Thanks. Friend Chris wants to ask you a question really fast.
1: Oh, sure. Go ahead.
2: From the diversity and, like, you know, all the things you're talking about, are you very into, like, the hermetic principles as well as, like, guidelines for kind of sacred geometry and just kind of the structure of, like, the structure of the universe, depending on, different, like, dimensions.
1: Yes. How everything's sort of connected, like, in that circular pattern. Is that what you're talking about?
2: In the sense, yeah, essentially, like, everything is tied together as well, you know, like, harmonics as well, you know, a jack of all trades is a master of none, but a master of one is a master of all.
0: Well, right now we're in, like, in a huge numerology thing as well.
1: Yeah, numerology is kind of interesting, too. Here's the thing is, like, there's things that just sort of make sense that maybe... Just because you didn't hear about them in school or just because you didn't hear about them in whatever, like, religious household that you brought in doesn't mean that there's not something to it. Like, we're talking about ayahuasca. And they say that the people that do ayahuasca, generally speaking, see the same type of little sprites, like little, little fairy-type people. That's really curious to me.
0: Yeah, they're like little... I saw one when I was a kid. Like, I don't know how to explain it. I was very young, and I was sleeping in my bedroom, and it, like, this thing, like, it like, went through the window, and then 2 years later, I saw an angel, like, float by. And then I started seeing... I saw my friend Natalie's aunt... One night when it was like a slumber party kind of thing or sleepover. And then I saw my ex's mom's her husband, who has unfortunately passed away, his dad built the house. And I woke up one night and I could explain his clothes and exactly how he looked. And she goes, that's Don's father. He's the one that built this house. And like,
1: picked up on all that energy.
0: Exactly. Yeah, my mom did a lot of Reiki. We're very, like, energetic household. But the goblin thing, like, was very strange because they create, like, this mass ball of energy. It's crazy. I don't know how to explain it. I'm sure whoever's listening probably has the same experience. And they just, like, they run. I don't know how to explain it. Does that make sense?
1: Interesting. Yeah, no, it does. Hey, thank you guys for calling. Don't be strangers. Come see me again. I'm on tomorrow night. Thank you so much. Let's talk to Aaron in Fountain Valley, California, on the Wild Card Line, who's been holding for a long time, too. Hey, welcome to Coast AM. Nice to meet you.
5: Hi, Rich. Thanks for accepting my call. Happy open lines Denver. I believe I agree with you about the familial truth. That there is a DNA link. And my question for you, Rich, is have you ever seen the television series Taken by Steven Spielberg?
1: Yeah.
5: I think there is a generational observances.
1: Yes.
5: For whatever reason, maybe like in the Bible of old, and it says Aaron begot Arthur. And, you know, I think maybe our planet is on some type of quarantine of sorts until we achieve whatever we're supposed to.
1: And okay, wait, hold on. I want to tie a thread together for you. Here, you're talking about Taken, the TV show by Steven Spielberg. I don't know if it's streaming anywhere, but it was basically the generations of people that were experimented. And we're also talking about angels and angel visions. Tie that to the Bible, all the way through Mary and the relatives and all the things that have come up, all the prophets that led up to the New Testament.
5: Listen, my father's father... paternal grandfather built nuclear weapons, and my sighting, which was literally a silver craft that was telepathically told me to go outside, and I go outside like, okay guys, America's Funniest Videos, where's the camera? And nothing's there, and all of a sudden it appears. They're telling me something. They're either tracking me, or whoever they are, the Pleiadians, they said telepathically that we're your family and we're going to take care of you. So are they human? Are they us from the future? Are they us from millions and millions of years ago and Jesus? Like, I have no idea genetically, but it's very intriguing.
1: It sure is. And it doesn't it feel like the... I say if something feels like it's the truth, put your sniffer there, because there's probably more to it. I just feel like we're so close to getting it right.
5: They said the little boy, Jacob, who was Anton Yelchin, who died by the Jeep Cherokee problem with the emergency brake, he was in Star Trek. He played the Chekhov. So anyway, Jacob, the little boy who's the son of the product of the alien union, he says to the Joel Gretsch, to the military program guy who's trying to get him to know about the UFO, take reverse engineering, he says, I'll never fly your UFO. You know, like, it's controlled by your mind.
1: Mm.
5: Like, our souls, it's got to be something.
1: It's probably why they can't reverse engineer them. One more quick one here. Let's go to the west of the Rockies. Tom in Hawaii, welcome to Coast AM.
7: Yeah, I was going to say that, you know, for one thing, people hardly ever connect astral with the stars. That's exactly what it means, the astral plane is up in the stellar regions. So anyway, along those lines, I was going to say that I just read the three-body problem by Leo Chishin, and he says the first nine dimensions relate to what's in the world, speaking in sizes from the smallest to the largest, to the size of the galaxy. And in the 10th dimension, he never does tell you what that might be, but it could be a dark matter or something along that.
1: Let's simplify this for you. If people want to understand the multiverse, I think you should watch the Phineas and Ferb movie about the multiverse. They get it down. Thank you to our guest, Danny Silva, tonight. All his stuff linked up at Coast to Coast AM. I am with you again tomorrow night or tomorrow morning. Really good show. We're going to talk about healing yourself just by thinking about it. Pretty cool. See if it can happen for you tomorrow night. Until then, take care of yourself. This is Coast to Coast AM.

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5: From the National Newsroom. Room of the Canadian Press, I'm Karen Rebo. An out-of-control wildfire burning south of the village of Lytton, BC, is now triggering evacuation orders and alerts, and has closed a major highway through the region.
6: Updates from emergency officials with the Thompson-Nicola Regional District say an evacuation order is now in effect for 47 addressed properties in the village of Lytton, with 168 other addresses also under evacuation alerts. The flames of the Saw Creek wildfire have also forced the closure of Highway 1 for 116 kilometers between Boston Bar and Cache Creek. The village of Lytton was nearly wiped off the map after a devastating wildfire in June of 2021, which also killed two people. Rob Westgate, The Canadian Press.
5: British Columbia nurses have rejected the tentative contract agreement reached last month by their union and their provincial health employer. The union representing 60,000 BC nurses says 67% of members who voted turned down the deal. Nurses were offered a 12% wage increase over 4 years and other improved benefits. The BC Nurses Union says the results, the rejection, sends a powerful message that nurses feel they are carrying the weight of increased pressure on the healthcare system. They're not happy with working conditions and that they want the government to recognize the true value of their work. The federal government is investing billions more in Canada's $10 a day child care system to keep the program moving forward. Ottawa is providing an additional $5.4 billion over 2 years as provinces face rising operating costs, growing wait lists, and shortages of early childhood educators. Federal Jobs and Families Minister Patty Haidu says the money will give provinces flexibility to address their biggest challenges and to ensure the progress already made is sustained.
7: It is definitely about the protection of what we've gained, and what we've gained is very significant. You know, on average, families are saving about $11,000 per year per child. That's a giant savings across the country.
5: While many provinces have lowered the child care fees parents pay to an average of $10 a day, five have not. Ontario and Alberta say they're waiting for details on how much funding they will receive. And in World Cup soccer action, Matias Galarza scored 65 seconds into the game for the fastest goal at this year's World Cup, and Paraguay held on for a 1-0 win over Turkey. The Paraguay win, combined with America's victory over Australia in Seattle, meant the U.S. won Group D and advances to the knockout round. Today, Toronto Stadium will host its third game of the tourney when Germany plays Ivory Coast. Canada's team now turns its focus to a crucial group stage showdown with Switzerland on Wednesday in Vancouver. This is the Canadian Press. In sports, Bo Levi Mitchell has won the showdown between last year's CFL Outstanding Player finalists. Mitchell tied his career high with 5 touchdown passes to lead the Hamilton Tiger Cats past the BC Lions 41-27. The 14-year veteran also took much of the spotlight from Lions star quarterback Nathan Rourke, who was named last year's MOP despite Mitchell having more passing yards and TDs. In hockey, the Toronto Marlies are once again Calder Cup champions. The Marlies edged the Chicago Wolves 4-3. Toronto won the series 4-1 for the team's second AHL title. The Toronto Blue Jays are licking their wounds after a 6-2 pounding by the Chicago Cubs. And in the WNBA, Marina Mabry scored a career-high 37 points and tied the single-game record with 9 three-pointers. And the expansion Toronto Tempo overcame a 16-point deficit in the second half to beat the Connecticut Sun. From the Canadian Press, I'm Karen Rebo.
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11: With some of our favorite interviews of this past week, conversations on the Andrew Carter Morning Show. We'll start off with one of Canada's best known ornithologist, Dr. David Bird. And what's happening to the birds?
12: I'm well, Andrew. How are you doing?
11: I'm fine. You're not a household word, but you're a household name, is what I meant to say.
12: No, I know what you mean. Not, I mean, when you have a last name named Bird, people tend to remember you.
11: The bird is the word, as a matter of fact.
12: The bird is the word.
11: Bird is the word. So which came first, the interest in birds or the name?
12: I get asked that a lot, but it really had nothing to do with my career in ornithology. That stemmed from a childhood interest in the sport of falconry, and then I later became a specialist in birds of prey at McGill University. It was just dumb luck, and I'm thrilled to have it because my goal in life in my senior years is to create as many bird watchers and bird lovers as possible, and having a name like Dr. Bird, people don't forget it, so...
11: I always say that, it sneaks up on you bird watching. I mean, one day you're looking out the window and, for the first part of your life, you don't even notice the birds really. And then you look out your window one day and say, hey, I wonder what kind of bird that is. And then you're looking it up in a book. And now, before you know it, you're a bird watcher.
12: Yes. Now, I've never met a retired bird watcher. Once you start getting an interest in birds, and I'm not talking about someone who keeps lists and travels all over the world to expand that list or goes chasing after rare birds. If you get an interest in birds, then it generally stays with you. You don't tend to say, well, I don't care about birds anymore. It doesn't happen.
11: So tell me about studies suggesting that many bird species are declining really rapidly.
12: The one paper just came out in a very, very good journal recently that showed that birds are declining more rapidly than we thought. And this is in North America. And the two main reasons that they came up with were intensified agricultural practices. I'm talking about the growing of monocultural crops like soybeans, which are of not much use to most bird species. Other crops like palm oil and so on, and then of course these giant farms with the big tractors on them, and then haying. Cutting down the hay when there's still birds nesting in among the hay, that kind of thing. And the other thing was increased temperatures, which is also known as climate warming. Those are the two main factors.
11: So tell us why this is concerning. I mean, how do birds, fit in the food chain or the natural chain of life?
12: In these big farms, for example, besides the loss of habitat, they're also using a lot of advanced pesticides. And one of the worst pesticides that we've ever devised is called neonicotinoids. They're seed dressings. They put them in the seed, and then when the plant grows up, the whole plant becomes toxic to insects and also to birds. So it's a double whammy, meaning that the insects that the birds like to eat are getting killed off, and the world has now seen a 40% decline in insects worldwide.
11: Really?
12: Very bad, because a lot of wildlife depends on those insects. And then you've got the loss of habitat as well, as I mentioned earlier. So it's a double whammy for the birds. And sometimes the birds themselves get poisoned eating the plants or the seeds of the, you know, the pollen or whatever. So,
11: so the birds eat the insects and the seeds, and then then the next animal eats the birds and so on and so on.
12: Yeah, it's a food chain thing. And that's why peregrine falcons, were the first ones to warn us about the insidious effects of DDT. Everybody remembers DDT. Yeah. We used to love it because it would kill off mosquitoes that were annoying us and giving us malaria, and also killing off injurious insect pests. And the next thing you know, so they banned it in 1972, but they were still being used all over the world. It has a half-life of 50 years. That means if you use 500 pounds this spring, 50 years later, 250 pounds will still be out there. And now we found out it's carcinogenic. So those peregrine falcons were like canaries in the coal mine telling us that's a bad chemical, get rid of it. So, and now we've got neonicotinoids, and that's the one now that they're signaling that, hey, this is bad for the birds, it's going to be bad for humans too, somewhere down the line.
11: I'm speaking with Dr. David Bird. So it sounds like it's a big problem. So what's to be done? I mean, are there things that we can do in our backyard, or is it beyond that?
12: Well, I mean, let's start at home first. If you have a backyard that has any kind of vegetation, having different levels of vegetation, growing flowers that hummingbirds and orioles like to feed the nectar from, or, you know, I'm not going to rhyme off a bunch of plants because you can go on the internet and find out which zone you're in and which ones, but having a bird bath is not only beneficial for the birds because they drink and they bathe in it, but it's fun to watch them. And making sure that the bird baths and your feeders are not in a place where cats can get at them. About 2 billion birds are killed each year in North America from free-ranging cats. I'm not a cat hater. I like cats, but the problem is when you let them outdoors, they do hunt even if they're well fed. So I'm always telling people, like, try and keep your cat indoors as much as you can, especially during fledgling time. And also windows. Windows kill between 100 million to a billion birds a year in North America. So try and find, even my own windows kill the odd bird. So, you know, I'm guilty too. Those are some things you can do in your backyard. But, you know, joining a bird watching society or a nature society, every place has one all across Canada. So joining one of those, or donating money if you don't want to be a joiner for something like that. So those are all things you can do.
11: I was delighted last spring because I had a couple of I had a blue jay nest above my barbecue in a little shelter there, and there were at least a couple of babies that came out. One of them I saw clinging to the barbecue, a little fella, and the other one I unfortunately found drowned in my pool, which broke my heart. You know, but
12: I know.
11: Yeah,
12: but,
11: was there anything else I could have done except just leave them alone?
12: Well, I mean, Andrew, if you have a pool, you have a pool, and you know that's not a very common thing to have happen. I think it's just because you don't. I had three squirrels drown in my pool because I had put out some suet with some very hot pepper stuff, so they wouldn't eat the suet. And I think what I did is I put that hot pepper in their faces and their mouths, and they jumped into my pool to slake their thirst, and they drowned in there. They couldn't get out. You know, these kind of things are things you can't do much about. But, you know, trying to keep your shades drawn or something during times when birds are migrating, and or putting little dots on your windows you can buy on the internet.
11: That's what I've done
12: in some places. And keeping your cabin doors, those are things you can do something about.
11: That is Professor Emeritus at McGill University, Dr. David Bird. Patty Levitt-Reed, our finance expert, says younger Canadians are spending their money on experiences, and apparently they have a lot of money to spend. So I've been wondering about this. We're told that nobody has any money, but apparently people are still spending, especially younger Canadians.
13: You know, it was interesting. I started to reflect on the weekend. What does FIFA and SpaceX have in common? What they have in common is that the consumer is still out there spending. What they're choosing is an experience over everything else. You know, there used to be, Andrew, this old assumption from generations past. I was in that generation. That when budgets get tight, consumers just simply stop spending. Well, that was then, this is now, because what we are seeing is consumers are protecting their experiences, the things that matter most. It doesn't mean they're not cutting back, because they are. There was a PayPal survey that said 44% of Canadians would reduce discretionary spending in order to attend a match or participate in World Cup-related experiences. Gen Z, that number jumps to 63%. So what I'm figuring out here is the consumer is reallocating. In other words, they're not broke. They're prioritizing where they're spending their money. It's not the first time, by the way, Taylor Swift, travel, festivals, and other sporting events. They're making very conscious choices.
11: And probably very wise choices. I mean, you live long enough, you realize that it's the experiences, yeah, not the things that that
13: isn't
11: stay
13: that
11: with you.
13: That you
11: stay
13: say
11: with
13: that.
11: You. Yeah.
13: Yeah, because that is so true. And, you know, there was a period of time when it was, you know, when we talked personal finance, and it was all about saying no, no to spending, no to risk, no to fun. There's nothing wrong with spending and spending money on experiences. You know, I think the question people ask, because it's Tune Tuesday, is it fitting within our plan? Because good financial planning, at the end of the day, it's not about deprivation, it's about priorities. So if you decided to jump in and you've made money on the SpaceX IPO, since its launch, it's up about 19%, or you want to go to an event, whatever that is, successful people don't necessarily spend less than everyone else. They simply make sure their money's going towards the things that matter to them most. And I think that's what you're getting at.
11: Okay. Are you an enthusiast of the SpaceX stock?
13: I was not. I think I will sit this one out. I sit it on the sidelines. I'll see where it goes. But you can't argue the facts. You know, the IPO was coming to market at $135. It opened trading at $150. We all know that Elon Musk is now a trillionaire. Here, I'll share this stat with you. I found it fascinating. If you spent $27,000 a day for 100 years, you would spend about $1 billion over that century. So that's if you're a billionaire. A trillionaire can spend $27 million per day for that century. So for 100 years, Elon Musk can go ahead and spend $27 million a day.
11: Well,
13: I'm just saying.
11: Well, I hope he doesn't figure out how to live 100 years. For the sake of the rest of us. She speaks for Home Equity Bank, Patty Lovett-Reed. Coming up next, Dr. Dan Riskin and the science of what's happening to balls at the World Cup. And Dr. Mitch tells you everything you need to know about your esophagus. I'm Andrew Carter in Montreal on the iHeartRadio Talk Network.
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11: Dan Riskin joins us every week with some crazy science stories from the week in science. And this week we're talking about, of course, the World Cup and the balls. Are balls getting smaller at the World Cup?
29: Yeah, the shrinkage of World Cup balls is a major concern. It's the distance they fly that is shrinking. So the balls are actually the same size, but they are different. You might have noticed, and maybe you've seen some of the press around it, but the ball this year made by Adidas called Trionda, which is, tri means three and onda is Spanish for wave. So it's like the three wave ball. Mm-hmm. And it's supposed to represent the three host nations, Canada, the US and Mexico. Okay. It's actually made with four pieces that are wrapped around each other and it's, but they're like, there's not a lot of grooves. It's not like, a whole bunch of little hexagons. It's like big pieces of material with deep grooves between them. And so there's been some question about what that will do to the aerodynamics of the ball or the way it moves. There was a lot of noise, I believe it was 2018, in the World Cup. No, it was 2010.
11: Yeah.
29: During the World Cup, the ball was really, really like, it dipped a lot, so when you took a shot at the goalie, it would move up and down, almost like a knuckleball in baseball, and so the goalies hated it, and so there was a lot of question about whether that would be solved here. And so some wind tunnel tests have been done, and they say that because of those deep grooves, it's not going to do that dipping, because it was too smooth last time. This will be a nice, it should move nicely, but those deep grooves also increase the drag at high wind speeds, and so the worry is that on those big kicks, it won't quite go as far as the players are used to a ball going. So we'll see if this all comes to bear when the data come in on the World Cup. So far, the game's been pretty exciting, but this is something people are spending a lot of energy worrying about.
11: Can I walk in a straight line? As it doesn't say, walking humans tend to veer left.
29: Walking humans tend to veer left. So if I took 50 people and I had them walk around in a gym and I measured how often they turned right versus turning left, they will turn left much more than they will turn right.
11: Really?
29: And this is just this bias. And so you say, okay, well, maybe it's because more people are right-handed. So you take all the right-handed people and you just do it with left-handed people. You get the same thing. And then you say, well, maybe it's because they drive on the right. No, you do the experiment in Spain where they drive on the right and then you do it again in Japan where they drive on the left and you get the same result. People tend to veer left. And we don't know why. We thought that it was because when people are interacting with other people, they do this instinctively as a way of not bumping into each other. But this latest study just had people walking around by themselves in an open space, and they tended to veer left too. So it's this innate human thing, and we don't know why we do it.
11: Okay, so it's not like I'm gradually drifting left. It's when if I was to turn around, yeah. I would turn left.
29: That's right. Exactly.
11: Isn't that interesting? Because I'm not a good skater, but whenever I try to cross cut, I can only do it to the left. Like it's much easier to do it left than right. I wonder.
29: That's interesting. And that's weird because normally radio hosts tend to veer right.
11: In Toronto they do anyway.
29: Yeah, there you go. That's my joke.
11: Okay. Conspiracy theories. How do you talk people out of conspiracy theories?
29: Well, this is a job. Listen, you and I interact with a lot of the public, and most of the public is lovely, and people are great to talk to. But every once in a while, you get that one person who is just convinced that the moon landing did not happen, or that the Earth is flat. And you're just like, oh, okay, let's do this. And you have that conversation. You say, no, okay, tell me your evidence. They tell you the evidence. You say, well, that's not true because of this. And then they come up with some other piece of evidence, and you're like, oh, well, that's probably not true because of this. And then they come up with something you've never heard before, and then you got to go do some research, and you come back, and you say, no, that's not right either. Well, it turns out that large language models are perfectly built for this. ChatGPT can talk to a conspiracy theorist all day, never gets tired of doing it, and this study shows it's pretty effective at talking people out of their conspiracy theories. If people just, if they had someone with the patience to knock down all their arguments all day, it would actually work. It's just none of us have the patience to do it, but ChatGPT does. And so for this, they had 2,000 different people, all Americans, come in with a conspiracy theory that they believe, and talk to GPT-4 for about 8 minutes in a structured conversation where they did exactly this. They would say, well, ChatGPT would say, tell me your evidence. And then they would tell the evidence, and ChatGPT would say, here's the problem with that evidence. What else do you believe? Or what else is your evidence? And when they did this, people shifted. If you ask people before and after, how much do you believe this theory? On average, it went down by 20%. But a quarter of people went down past that 50% threshold. So they ended up going from believing it more than they didn't believe it to the opposite, to not believing it as much as they do believe it. And so this does give hope that these large language models, for all their quirks and you know, trying to figure out what they're good for, this might be one really good application of them, is to talk people out of these things.
11: You sound really sexy this morning, by the way. You've been traveling or something? You sick? You got another cold?
29: Yeah, I've been traveling a little bit. I've been on the road, and so I'm working on my Leonard Cohen impression. I don't think it's quite there yet.
11: No. Lick some more doorknobs, and they maybe you'll get... You'll get there. Poor guy.
29: Is that what I'm supposed to be doing? I had it all wrong. I won't tell you what I've been licking, but it's not doorknobs.
11: Bell Media Science Guy Dr. Dan Riskin, Dr. Mitch Shulman, this week joined us to give you a primer on everything you need to know about your esophagus. The esophagus, basically the throat, or is it not the same thing?
1: So there's a tube that leads from the back of your throat down into your tummy. That food pipe is called the esophagus, and it's not just a passive pipe. It actually pushes food down. That's why if you're upside down or if you're in space, which most of us will not be, you can still swallow, because it's not just a passive gravity pulls it down act, although gravity does pull a role. It's actually what we call peristalsis, so a wave of coordinated muscle movements that move the food down into the stomach where it belongs. And there's actually a valve at the bottom called the lower esophageal sphincter that closes it off. That's why when your tummy is full of food, hopefully you don't have any reflux backflow of the acidity into your lower esophagus. But if you do, you know that you have that. You feel it. You feel that burning in the lower part of your food pipe, in the lower part of the esophagus, which is just around the bottom of the breastbone. And you feel it. And that's GERD. That's gastroesophageal reflux disease. Well, it turns out it's really tough to treat diseases of the esophagus, because gravity pulls food down. Or so if you're taking a pill or something, it goes all the way down. And if you're trying to coat it, it just flows right past it. So for people who've had problems with their esophagus, and there are many. There's esophagitis, which is an inflammation of the esophagus. One of the most common causes is something called eosinophilic esophagitis, caused by an influx of a special type of white blood cell that doesn't belong there. There's great therapy, but the therapy can't get to it, so you end up having to take the pill or getting the injection. It goes into your body. It gives you all the side effects and all the things that happen because it's circulating everywhere. It doesn't need to be. Wouldn't it be nice if you could just coat the interior of the esophagus with something that stayed in place, at least for a little bit of time, so that medication could be directly applied to it? And that's what was reported in Nature Biomedical Engineering. The scientists out of MIT came up with two things. A sort of gel that, as you swallowed it, basically stayed along the esophagus for a little while. But just as important, it's a very special structure of the esophagus. The lining of it doesn't let things just kind of flow in, which kind of makes sense. You'd want it to kind of be a very solid protective barrier. And so they also had to figure out a way of getting through that barrier. And so they found two compounds, two bile salts, things that naturally occur in our the bile, which is the product of the liver that helps us to digest fats and foods. So they found two of those bile salts, which when they put in this gel, enabled it to open up a little bit, only for a couple of days, allowing the stuff that was in the gel to get into the esophagus, right through it, right locally where it was needed to do the job. So they're experimenting right now, and hopefully one day, it'll probably not be for a couple of years, but one day we'll have medication that you could swallow that would work exactly where it's needed instead of having to be swallowed, go into your stomach, be absorbed into the bloodstream, circulate around, then come back to the esophagus with all that that entails in terms of complications and higher dosages and other issues.
11: So there you go. 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Coming up next, how to be a mother-in-law, a good one at a wedding, and not a monster-in-law. And a little bit later on, moving with style. I'm Andrew Carter in Montreal on the iHeartRadio Talk Network.
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11: Leslie Coppell has written a book about mother-in-laws and how to be the perfect mother-in-law at your son's wedding and not to compete and be a monster-in-law. So I'm just wondering, this must be a little bit difficult because I think, we've heard the term monster-in-law. Like, if you're a monster-in-law, you wouldn't even realize it, would you? So,
15: I don't think you would realize it, for sure. That's why I wrote the book. But it's interesting. I'd like to get it into the right hands. And usually it's the mother-in-law that doesn't need my help who's buying the book and loves it. And it's the one who needs the help who thinks that they're above it. So you hit the nail on the head with that one.
11: Okay, so let's take a look at some of the emotions that go through a mother's mind as she gives up her son to another woman.
15: Well, you said that perfectly, and I think that's a great place to start, because the wedding it just marks a major shift in the family structure. So for many mothers of sons and daughters too, but mothers of sons, it's really the first time that they're stepping out of the central role they've had for decades with him. And of course, that brings pride and joy, but it also brings unexpected grief. And a lot of mothers-in-law or moms don't realize that. So I try to tell the moms, and through my book, you're not losing a son, you're just making room for a marriage. And the moms who navigate this transition best understand that their role is just changing. It's not disappearing.
11: I guess, according to your what you say in your book, one of the first rules, one of the first parts of the transition is the wedding itself. And how important is it to realize as the mother-in-law that this is not your wedding?
15: The biggest mistake is confusing love with influence.
11: Right.
15: And mothers often get pulled into guest list battles and venue opinions, family politics, or trying to help solve problems, but nobody asked you to solve them. So I always say the wedding lasts just one day or one weekend, but your relationship with your son and your daughter-in-law lasts a lifetime. So you want to protect the relationship, not your preferences.
11: So I guess what happens at the wedding then, you're saying, can set the foundation for what can happen years afterwards. Because if things go badly, then that could take a long time to recover from that.
15: Right. It's a big day for your daughter-in-law and your son. And so you really have to keep that in mind. And it's just a day. And realize that you have a long life together with maybe a family at some point down the future, grandchildren, and you have to keep that in the forefront of your mind, not even in the back of your mind.
11: We've talked about the mother-in-law stereotype, the so-called monster-in-law, and so it's not exactly flattering. What do mothers-in-law who build strong relationships tend to do differently?
15: So the first thing they do is recognize that they're grieving, which is something I spoke about.
11: Yeah.
15: And I say it a lot in the book, and a lot of people don't realize that. So take the time for yourself so that you can grieve it privately and then move on. So the best mothers-in-law understand that their influence and their relationship is, and their respect is earned, not demanded. And they don't compete for a starring role. They don't keep score. they don't insist on being right, but they create a relationship where their daughter-in-law feels respected, accepted, and safe. And that's ultimately what brings families closer together. So the number one thing is respect the marriage. Of course, you want to respect your son, you want to respect your daughter-in-law, but respect the marriage. Respect their relationship. And that's what good mothers-in-law do right at all times.
11: Oh, it's such a difficult time, isn't it? Because I'm just thinking about some of the changes that that go on. Now, all of a sudden, you know, you can't go to mom's for necessarily for Thanksgiving, you know, every year. You can't, or Christmas or Easter or whatever special family occasions. And that, now you're building your own family and your new traditions. And that's difficult for everybody.
15: It's really hard. And again, if you keep this in mind that you want to respect their relationship, and it's for both sides of the equation, for the mother of the bride, the mother of the groom, that it's not, you're not absorbing them into your family. You're respecting that they're creating their own. They're creating their mm-hmm. own traditions. And hopefully that means spending some holidays with you and some holidays with the other in-laws, but you really have to go with what they're looking to do. That's hard.
11: Good advice. That is Leslie Capel. Tasha Kiradin is a very respected political pundit in this country, and she had some interesting thoughts about the future of Canada-U.S. trade. This is like a bad relationship, you know, when she says she doesn't need me, I want her more. You know, and that's what Donald Trump is telling us. Ah, we don't need them. We don't need them.
16: Yeah, he said he doesn't think that he wants CUSMA, our deal, to be renegotiated or continue. I mean, he negotiated this deal in 2018. He called it terrific at the time. He said it was going to be great for American workers, great for all three countries, but particularly for the U.S. And now he's been speaking very differently. But what you've got to listen to, as I have finally, the light bulb went on, is not him. It is the people below him and what they're actually doing, as opposed to what he is saying, and also what they're saying. And the tone has shifted noticeably since the speech that Mark Carney made in New York. I've been at several events where there were lots of those Americans present, and the mood in the room is very different. Business leaders were saying the same thing at the last event I was at in Toronto. It is, I think, a sense that they want a way forward, and there will be one. It won't be immediate. They'll probably blow past the deadline, but that they're not going to scrap the whole thing. That's not going to happen.
11: Well, what is the way forward? I mean, what do you think is the way forward?
16: Well, it's interesting. The last event, like I said, I was at in Toronto, was a summit where Robert Lighthizer, a former negotiator for the U.S., gave a long dissertation on the trade deficit. And it's something we don't really talk a lot about with the U.S. or really generally.

0: Americans. And he explained, he said, we've transferred to the rest of the world in the last 50 years $1.4 trillion because we've allowed America since the 1970s to accumulate trade deficits with other countries, notably China, but also countries, many Asian countries, South Asian countries. And the sense is the Americans have, they're being ripped off because the reason those countries sell more to the U.S. than they buy is because they have unfair advantages, whether it's lower labor costs or state subsidies in the case of China to industry. So his theory and the theory of the Trump administration is you've got to balance the playing field. And how do you do that? There are different ways, but the preferred way for them is tariffs. So you just make it more expensive to buy that stuff. So what's going to happen is you compensate the American worker for that unfairness, and you start selling more of your things, either domestically or to other places, because your stuff is now cheaper at home for the American consumer to buy.
1: Isn't the trade deficit situation with Canada a little bit skewed because of how much oil we send to them? Tell me about that.
0: It is, and that's the funny thing. Our trade deficit with the U.S., when you take out energy, they actually have a surplus of about $60 billion. So it doesn't make sense on the face of it. If we didn't sell them oil, they would be ahead of the game on goods and services. But that's not what they look at. So the key here is not to say, well, here's the fact, and this is what it really is. It's to look at how they perceive the facts and focus on that. So one of the ways we can do that is to say, look, we take your point. We see what you're saying. We're going to be a richer country. And this is what Carney is saying. Mm-hmm. We're going to be stronger, and that's going to make you stronger. The implication, they don't care how strong we are.
1: Right.
0: They care how much stuff we're going to buy. So the notion is, by saying Canada strong makes America great, is that Canada will be wealthier because we're doing more business. We'll be able to buy more product from the U.S., and that will erase the trade imbalance and bring it to zero. They're not looking for a surplus, but they're looking for balance. So if we can telegraph that message, then I think that will help a lot.
1: Okay. Ooh, it sounds like we should have you at the table. No?
0: There are some very smart people there, I think. So hopefully they get the message too.
1: That is Tasha Carradine. Coming up next, Moving with Style, Carl Loans of Style at Home magazine. I'm Andrew Carter in Montreal on the iHeartRadio Talk Network.
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7: Carl Loans is editor-in-chief at Style at Home magazine, and this week we're talking about, well, his moving season. Moving with style. What, when it comes to moving, what are we thinking about here in style? What are we talking about?
8: Well, there's different stages to what you do throughout the move. And I thought, what is the process? And I've helped a few friends move over time as well. So I haven't moved in 25 years and I don't want to move.
7: Right.
8: To be honest.
7: Yeah.
8: Take me out. That's what I said.
7: It's a pain.
8: First of all, you need to, you need to clean your place before you leave.
7: Yeah.
8: I call it cleaning it forward.
7: Yeah.
8: So how well do you clean the place, the old place, as you lock the door and leave behind you, as opposed to how well you clean your new place, right?
7: Right.
8: And let's hope that we all do a superior job on both ends.
7: Yeah, unless they're going to, you know they're going to gut the place after you leave or something like that.
8: That's right. So you need your basics in order to do that. And if you can put yourself together a great little utility kit for cleaning where you are, then you take it with you and you know you have all your supplies on move day so that you can put it together.
7: So let's talk about preparing the new place.
8: Yeah.
7: So, you need to paint, I guess, before you go. And what's the color of the, paint it? What color do I paint it?
8: Well, there's lots of colors, obviously,
7: right,
8: out there. What's interesting is I was telling you earlier, there's a paint company that decided that they weren't going to give you the color of the year that you must paint your life.
7: Yeah.
8: It's called the loneliest color of the year. And is Sherwin-Williams. They have a color called offbeat green. That's their loneliest color of the year. And it's if you like it or you like a color, don't be pressured by color of the year and what everybody else is doing.
7: Yeah.
8: Actually choose something that you love. And nobody else may choose that color in the world. Therefore, it's the loneliest color of the year, which I thought was cute.
7: In general, as an aside, though, you have to be careful with green, right, when you're painting. Because I painted a room green at my place, and it made me mad. It was like I was in a hospital or something.
8: There's green that has yellow in its base, and there's green that has blue in its base. The one that'll make you crazy is the one that has the yellow in its base. Mm. It's a very active color, and every wall that you put it on, it seems to make you crazier. Honestly, it gets stronger, right?
7: Okay.
8: Any yellow, red, or blue, that's what happens. So offbeat green is definitely a gold base color, but it's one of those strange, beautiful colors that I think people could see with a lot of other things they have in their life. So it's a good color, although it's considered the loneliest color in the world by Sherwin-Williams, which is kind of a cute spin on all these color of the year things, right?
7: So you're moving in and I'm thinking of style.
8: Yeah.
7: You gotta paint and then you've gotta figure out where your furniture goes. Do you buy new furniture?
8: Well, there's two things that you do in the process of moving. You pick up all the things you know you're gonna need, like your new shower curtain, your new doormat. These are all things that you don't have to wait to get into your home because of the size. Like, I have to measure. A doormat is a doormat. A shower curtain is always 6 feet by 6 feet.
7: Is it?
8: Always 6 feet by 6 feet, yeah. It's pretty standard. Tea towels, like all those things. And to be honest, choose something neutral because you're going to want to have fun with color a bit later with your smaller accessories. And of course, best place to go for the home stuff with good quality is the Home Sense. You know, you go in there and you can just pile up on all your necessities that you need. You can buy those now. Knowing that then you've got that job done for when you move in, you can hang your shower curtain and put your doormat down and make it feel a bit like home, but keep it neutral, right. In those colors, whether you're doing grayer tones or browner tones or beiges. Beiges seem to be really popular right now.
7: So do I have to, shoehorn all of the old furniture that I have into this place and make it work?
8: Yes.
7: Yeah, you do. I hope.
8: Yeah. I always say, if you're not going to pre-plan to get rid of things, move it in. Hopefully it drives you crazy enough that then you will want to make change. But live with it for a little bit. You might find spaces for things that you have. You know, especially things like accessories going, you know what, in my Cape Cod style decorated home, you know, I had all my white and blue things. But that's not my new vibe anymore. I'm moving to my condo downtown. I want different things. So look at the accessories once you're all done painting and arranging furniture and deciding on a sofa or whatever fits the space. And I'm always about make sure that it fits and that it's useful. Because the look of it is available. It's just a matter of, is it practical for your new space, right? So a dining table that's way too big, what do you do with it? Well, it's never going to fit here. So you change it up a little bit, right? And then with accessories.
7: What's an accessory? Like a pillow?
8: It's the way you finish things. Yeah, like you bought your beige sofa, so you need some pillows on it, right?
7: Yeah.
8: Decorative candles, maybe a nice vase that can sit, and it becomes a little focal point, but really those accessory things are really how you want to inject color and what do you call it? Further the look that you're going for, whether it be Cape Cod or modern urban or brutalist or whatever feeling you're doing in your home, accessories. And I did discover, you know, there's a store in Quebec called, Bouclair. And everybody thinks of them as like a fabric store,
7: yeah.
8: But they're actually a home store now. And right. I just discovered it really last week. They've got, some pretty nice accessories that are actually very well priced. And that's the nice thing is that the accessories can come and go, mm-hmm. right? Depending on your mood. Maybe they're summery accessories. Smart Styles is this brand that they have. Everything's about 30% cheaper than or less expensive than what they normally sell. And it looks great. Like I walked into a Bouclair store and I was really impressed. You know, and I like the expensive things, but they had good things.
7: Okay, so you, say you're like me and you really don't have you don't perceive yourself as having a good sense of style. And like, where do you start with looking at magazines? Do you hire a designer and how do you find somebody? Do you ask a friend whose taste you like? Like, what would you recommend?
8: You know, the best return on investment after you've moved in is to hire a designer or a stylist. There's all different right. names for them out there to come for one consultation and say, okay, this is what I have. Look around.
7: Yeah.
8: What should I say goodbye to? What should I reinvest in? And then how can I pull it all together? And the important part of a good designer or stylist is pulling together what you have so that it looks great. Cause that's what people don't know what to do, right? They don't yeah. know how to do that. Right. And they might just say, you know what? You need a pop of color in your hallway to liven up these other rooms and you need this and that. And you're like, I would never have thought of that, right?
7: And, for somebody who doesn't, how much would that cost? To hire a designer to come in for, well, that an hour or two?
8: Yeah. I always say, how much will it cost you to fix your mistakes if you don't hire them? Right? Generally, somebody's going to charge you probably about $500 to come in for 2 hours and mill around.
7: Okay.
8: Right? And they try to right. sell you on more work later on. But at the right. end of the day, I'm just looking for that one-time consultation. You know, they have to drive there. You know, that takes time and gas. You know, like, you don't pay your handyman for the actual turning of a screw. It's his half of a day that he had right. to commit to come and do it, right?
7: Carl Loans, Style at Home magazine. Anthony DiBiasio doing all the hard work as always in Master Control. 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
5: Good morning. It's 6 o'clock. I'm Tom Whalen with your CTV News Update. Light rain, 16 degrees downtown. Joanne Vrakas will have your full weather forecast in just a few minutes. Here's what's making news right now. Montreal's mayor proposing a moratorium on random police checks. Can virtual waiting rooms ease ER overcrowding? The CAQ is hoping to find out just that. And why is this couple pushing back their wedding plans? From the CJAD 800 Traffic Center, Ville-Marie East, the De La Cathedrale and Robert Bourassa entrances are closed on the Ville-Marie East until Monday morning at 5. On the outbound Mercier Bridge, one out of two lanes closed also until Monday at 5 a.m. Northbound Laurentian Autoroute, the Henri Bourassa exit is closed until this morning at 7. And on the Met East, that is completely closed between L'Angelier and the Anjou Interchange until 7 this morning as well. In the news. It's been a week now since two Montreal police officers in Montreal North were suspended over allegations of racism. And as CTV's Olivia O'Malley reports, Montreal's mayor is proposing to help Montreal's racialized community feel at ease amid the unrest.
6: Montreal's mayor says her husband, who is black, has been randomly stopped by police while driving on multiple occasions.
7: I mean, like many other black people and Irish people in this city and the racialized people, this happens too many times.
6: She's asking for a moratorium on random police checks. The call comes 1 week after a rare late-night news conference by the Montreal police chief. Fadi Deguerre revealed the Montreal North Patrol Unit has been disbanded over racism allegations. Two officers have been suspended, 14 others reassigned. Martinez Ferrada says a moratorium would be a good first step to repair relations with a community that is outraged.
7: I think we have to ask ourselves a question. I think it is also a way to rebuild the trust with citizens, and it's something that I think the police should be looking into.
5: Yesterday, the city announced that residents will have their chance to question Montreal police about those allegations at a public meeting on July 8th. Two young boys remain in hospital this morning after they suffered serious burns in a fire at a residential building in Montreal North yesterday afternoon. Montreal firefighters say that the blaze broke out at about 4 p.m. in a three-story building on Lacaudière near Renoir. One of the victims, a 13-year-old boy, suffered serious burns. His life is not in danger. However, a 9-year-old boy remains in critical condition this morning, and according to Montreal police, an update on his condition is not expected for at least 48 hours. Investigators say the fire is believed to have started on a kitchen stove and appears to have been accidental. The province is launching a pilot project aimed at easing overcrowding in Quebec's ERs. CTV's Kelly Gregg with more.
0: Health Minister Sonia Bélanger and Premier Christine Fréchette were in Joliette to announce people in the Laurentians will soon be able to access a virtual waiting room. The idea is that people arriving at the ER with a minor ailment, like a sprained ankle or a sore throat, for example, would be told to go home and get notified when to come back and see a doctor. The goal is to cut down on having people sit for hours in hospital waiting rooms.
8: Results is that there won't be as many unnecessary waiting in the urgency room, and fewer trips as well, and better access to health services.
5: The health minister says that half of the cases that present to an ER in Quebec are non-urgent and could be handled at a clinic or a family doctor's office. There's an out-of-control wildfire burning south of the village of Lytton, British Columbia, and it's triggering evacuation orders and alerts. It's also closed a major highway through the region.
9: Updates from emergency officials with the Thompson-Nicola Regional District say an evacuation order is now in effect for 47 addressed properties in the village of Lytton, with 168 other addresses also under evacuation alerts. The flames of the Sauk Creek wildfire have also forced the closure of Highway 1 for 116 kilometers between Boston Bar and Cache Creek. The BC Wildfire Service says the fire, likely human-caused, has already grown to roughly 2 square kilometers and will likely continue to spread because of hot, dry conditions. The village of Lytton was nearly wiped off the map after a devastating wildfire in June of 2021, which also killed 2 people. Rob Westgate, the Canadian Press.
5: So you think you're a hockey fan. A couple of Carolina Hurricanes fans are so dedicated to their team that they changed their wedding plans so that they can go to today's Stanley Cup victory parade. Reporter Jamise Price from ABC's affiliate WTVD reporting from Raleigh.
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0: Happy Saturday morning, 6:07 and 16 degrees, and oh boy, sure does not feel like summer this morning, but that's okay. Plenty of sunshine in our CJD 800 studios as we kick off the Saturday edition of Weekends with Joanne Brackus. Hope you had a great week. Let's say hello to the gang, shall we? Good morning to you, Jimmy G.
1: Good morning, Joanne.
0: Where did summer go?
1: Disappeared for a couple of days, but it will be back, I am positive.
0: Yeah. Tom Whalen, j'accuse. Is this your fault?
2: Yeah, to whom do I pen my letter of complaint?
0: Can I just say something? First of all, good morning.
2: Good morning.
0: The Canes in that story, that's what they're calling the Carolina Hurricanes?
2: Oh, yeah.
0: I feel like they're just trying. I mean, listen, they deserve the accolades, of course.
2: Carolina Hurricanes, their third jersey that they wear, their like alternate jersey, actually has Canes.
0: The Canes.
2: Written on it. Yeah.
0: Well, the other option would be the Hurries, and I don't know about that. I don't know about that. The Canes, though. Okay, fine. I guess they get to do what they want to do, because they're
2: That's
0: the champions.
2: That's been for years, though, they've been calling
0: I just don't like the Canes.
2: Yeah.
0: I think they're trying to like be like the Habs.
2: Chacun.
0: Chacun, c'est, I guess, défaut in this case. Yeah. How was your week?
2: Good week. It was a good week. Played a little golf. Got a few things done around the house. Yeah.
0: You know that summer is supposed to start tomorrow. I just wanted you to know
2: that. Yeah, I know. June 21st. And summer solstice.
0: And today is,
2: Doesn't look it too summery.
0: Yeah. And this is going to sound like I'm going to HR, but you're wearing pants today, not shorts, right?
2: Yeah.
0: Okay.
2: Yeah.
0: So normally you've got your summer legs out.
2: Yeah, well, you know.
0: I'm wearing a turtleneck.
2: I tried yesterday, and actually I was out in Hudson, and somebody actually, who I don't even know, even commented, you know, aren't you cold?
0: Exactly.
2: I got dressed early in the morning.
0: Listen, I rearranged my whole schedule yesterday. Normally I come in on Friday to do a little, you know, prep work for the show. I did it all on Thursday because it was the kids, last day of school and they had their plays and, you know, it's all the parents and everyone was, you know, sitting and chatting. And I thought, I'm going to wear this fantastic summer dress.
2: Uh-huh.
0: These were poor life choices. I'm going to tell you.
2: Yeah.
0: It didn't have that end of summer feel, you know, end of school year feel, where the kids, you know, were running around and no, my kids were asking for their jackets. So that's okay. Well, do you remember the girls' last day?
2: Which one?
0: Grade school.
2: Oh yeah.
0: Where they're like hugging their friends and they're all emotional.
2: Yeah.
0: Do you miss their plays?
2: They used to do some great plays at their high school. Yeah.
0: Yeah.
2: Yeah. Because it was a private school, right? So they have houses.
0: Yeah.
2: You know, and, so there were house plays and then there was the big production of the play that they did, you know, at school every year. And, so it was a lot of fun. Then they had field day.
0: Field day is always a big deal. That's always a big deal.
2: Yeah.
0: I will say this, is that my kids have been in many a Christmas play, like a nativity play. Mm-hmm. And I remember the year that Axel was he was a lamb, of course.
2: Oh, okay.
0: And, he had a little head, sort of like a costume thing on the top of his head. And he got warm in the middle of the play and he took it off and he put it back on in the wrong direction. So his face was covered for most of it. Yeah. There was the year he was the camel as well. Mm-hmm. And the camel had lines, by the way.
2: Oh, wow. How about that?
0: Anyway, also, it's Father's Day weekend, which we're going to get into.
2: Okay.
0: Because I'm sure they will.
2: There are plans that have been made.
0: There are plans all around the city.
2: Yeah.
0: Okay.
2: Mm-hmm.
0: Let's get to the weather, shall we? Because as we just heard from Tom Whalen, it is not shorts weather today. I'm actually wearing a turtleneck. That's the truth. I'm going to post a photo. He's wearing pants and I'm wearing a turtleneck. So it's interesting times for June 20th. 16 degrees right now in the forecast. 21 will be our high. 15 will be our low. Periods of rain that'll end early this morning. Mainly cloudy. We're talking about some showers beginning near noon and then risk of thunderstorms in the afternoon. Okay. So plan accordingly. And it's going to rain throughout the evening and into tomorrow morning, for Father's Day. So if you're planning on taking a dad out for a walk or granddad in the morning, think again, 25 degrees Yes, warmer, but thunderstorms on the horizon as well. 15 is the low for that first day of summer. And then if I look ahead at Monday, Monday's not looking not bad. 26 degrees, plenty of sunshine. And again, the rain returns on Monday and into Tuesday. It's a bit of a mixed bag ahead, right? I guess Wednesday looks sunny for now. And then back into the... Lots of rain in the forecast. Lots of rain in the forecast. And a packed show, a fun show. Throughout the weekend, I'm going to be asking for you to send in, text in messages for Father's Day. I lost my father when I was quite young. So obviously it's an emotional moment for me, but I have a great husband who is a great father, and I had a great father myself. So it's a big weekend. We'll be reading the messages hopefully throughout the show today and as well tomorrow as we honor Dad. Stay tuned. So much more to come. 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
0: 6:16, and it is a... Chilly, not chilly. You know what? It's not chilly at all. It's 16 degrees. It just doesn't feel like we want it to feel right now on this, you know, last technical day of spring. Tomorrow is the start of summer. 16 degrees right now. Plenty of rain in the forecast. Reminder, we're looking at some thunderstorms, risk of thunderstorms in the afternoon. It's going to be a rainy Saturday today. And for Father's Day tomorrow, we've got a high of 25, but some thunderstorm, risk of thunderstorms in the start of the day as well. So plan accordingly. If you were thinking about heading out, I don't know, picnic with dad, picnic with granddad, the start, maybe hold off. But again, that may change. I was mentioning to Tom Whalen that it was such an interesting day yesterday. It was the last day of school for the boys. And I have to say, I, you know, they have these shows at school, right? These performances. We have, you know, the Christmas plays, and we have the end of school year concerts and all these sorts of activities. And listen, my boys are tall, right? My husband and I are quite tall. I'm 6 feet. My husband, I think, is 6'1". So we're some tall creatures. And so my kids, you know, are quite tall. And I noticed yesterday, when it was my son, my eldest, Phoenix, his turn to take the stage with his class. You know, he started walking around, and he's starting to walk around lanky, you know? I looked at my husband, and my husband said, oh my goodness, he looks like a teenager, and he's not, he's 10. Okay. We should say that. And, we just got so emotional, and it was just this wonderful feeling of, you know, watching them grow up and just realizing, you know, that, you know, normally you're all nervous because you're hoping, are they going to mess it up? Are they going to get their lines right? You know, you just want them to do so well. And they both did absolutely fantastically, full of confidence, dancing around. They were singing. They nailed their lines, and it was such a moment of pride. And I have to say, because I'm a wuss and I love sharing my wuss stories with you, that afterwards I said to my, I needed to pick up some stuff from the shop around the corner from the house. And I said to Phoenix, I said to my eldest, I said, come with me, to the grocery store. And he does this thing that he always does. He wants to hold my hand, and which I adore. And I said to him, you know what, kiddo? I said, someone told me that when you're a teenager in a couple of years, you're not going to want to hold mommy's hand anymore. And he said, well, that's crazy. I would never, he said, why would I not want to do that? And he said, I always want to hold your hand. Now bear in mind, I'm about to burst into a million tears. And I said, I think that there comes an age with boys that sometimes they, you know, they kind of mom's a bit embarrassing. And then I said, you know how when I walk on the street with daddy, I put my arm in his arm, and that's how I, you know, walk with daddy. Maybe I'll walk with you like that. And he said, no. And he squeezed my hand even tighter. And I said, I'm always going to want to hold your hand. And so basically, if you were anywhere near the Westmount area yesterday and you saw a 6 foot tall woman sobbing uncontrollably in the streets, holding the hands of a rather tall 10-year-old, it was moi. It was me. So it was a day full of emotion. Last day of school. So the kids are so excited. I don't, you know, it got me thinking about the last day of school when I was a kid. That sort of rush of, oh my goodness, the summer is ahead of us, possibilities, holidays, where are we going? Camp. Camp was always a big one. 514-790-0800. Do you remember your last days of school, especially elementary and high school? High school was always so special because, you know, you're getting older and older, and you know, these friends that you had for all these years, you're getting ready to say goodbye to them as everyone heads their different directions. But elementary, there's still this super cute sweetness there, I think, where, you know, you can actually see the little steps, the confidence building. They're learning more. They know more. Yeah. My last days of school. Oh my goodness. We were always so excited. I know I just said we were so excited for summer to start. And if you look out the window, it doesn't really feel that way, but you know what? It's okay. These are, I'm, you know, we say this, and if I look ahead at Wednesday right now, by the way, 26 degrees. So it's coming. It's coming. This is just a little period of rain. But yeah, it was an emotional day for us yesterday. I was sobbing. And my kids were kind of laughing at me for sobbing. They were like, what's wrong with mommy? And I was filled with emotion, and I was filled with pride. So, you know, I always tell you this, that during the week, all these things happen, and I say, oh, I can't wait till the show. I can't wait to tell you. I can't wait to tell you. So yeah. So there, that was me. That was me sobbing on the streets yesterday with my son. But, yeah, I'd love to hear your memories from your last days of school. What it meant to you, the promise. Were you heading out for the holidays? Were going camping? Were you heading to camp? Love to hear from that, even though it doesn't feel like, summer conditions. I wanted to talk about the show because I'm getting some text messages here. Good morning, by the way, to Darlene, to Dr. Dino, to Ray. Dr. Dino is talking about my hot sauce segment coming up. It's not hot sauce particularly. Kim Airy, our nutritionist, is going to be talking about, the potential benefits of spicy foods. That's coming up. And also, let me tell you what else is coming up on the show. We're going to be taking a closer look at, we love to do this, right, with Tom Sievright, with our Montreal expert. We love to, like, explore different parts of the city. We're going to be taking a deep dive into the Old Port, which is one of my favorite destinations during the summer months, walking around the Old Port. Love it. But it never, by the way, it was just, you know, it was a very practical destination when it came to be, right? It was the port. It wasn't a place you would hang out. It didn't have all the hustle and bustle of the hotels. We're going to be talking about that transition, how it went from, you know, a very, I guess, utilitarian spot to one of the biggest tourist destinations in the city. So that's coming up as well. And moving day is around the corner. And if you have pets and you still don't know what to do with them, right? The laws have changed. A lot of people are a bit confused. They don't know. The key messaging here is do not abandon your pets ever. We're going to be discussing that in a new campaign that the SPCA has put together with Marina Orsini, famous Quebecois actress and spokesperson for the SPCA. That's in the 8 o'clock hour as well. And then coming up in just a few moments, we're heading over to Lachine. A condo out in Lachine has not been, they have had no water for months. And by the way, for 2 months and counting, we'll have that story for you coming up in just a little bit. 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
0: 625, 16 degrees, plenty of rain in the forecast for today, and the risk of thunderstorms in the early afternoon. So plan accordingly. Bring that umbrella if you are heading out. But thunderstorms, probably best to stay in. It's an inside kind of day. It's a listen to CJAD all day. Be cozy, get comfortable. Get cozy with us. Lots of text messages coming in. I was talking about the last day of school. My kids had their last day of school yesterday. The last day of school, Dr. Dina writes, was full of freedom. And 1 week into summer, I couldn't wait to go back to school. I never had that feeling of, I mean, I loved school. It wasn't that I didn't like school, but I was never like, oof, I can't wait to get back. I can't wait to get back. I'm thinking about the last day. Remember that last week of summer where you got that pit in your stomach? Oof. Oh boy. 514-790-0800. We'd love to hear your last day of school memories. Okay, we head on over to Lachine right now. This is quite a surprising and I would say shocking story. CTV's Denise Roberts has a story of a condo, a building out in Lachine that hasn't had water for 2 months and counting.
23: Since May 1st, everyday tasks like washing hair or filling up the cat's water dish have changed for Amanda Savoy and her wife, Alana Spagnolo.
24: It's something that you don't realize impacts so many facets of your life until you lack the service. Then it's just all consuming.
23: CTV first met the couple weeks after two pipes in their building collapsed.
24: I opened the door And that's when I saw just so much water just pouring down.
23: Leaving residents without hot or potable water while repairs were in progress. 1 month later, Savoy says nothing's changed.
24: The most recent communication we got was advising us not to use our dishwasher.
23: When they need hot water, they have two kettles on the go. But as time stretches on, they've both become accustomed to cold showers.
1: It's very sad we're getting used to this, but it's not something that we want to deal with anymore.
23: They say what makes it worse is there's no end in sight.
24: I think a lot of the residents are losing faith that there's going to be a clear timeline and an actual solution.
23: In an email, the building's property manager told CTV News repair work revealed deeper issues with the original installation of the water distribution system. And as a result, the Condo Owners Association is retaining legal counsel and experts to assess the situation. They are trying to resolve the situation as quickly as possible and keep owners informed regularly. As renters, the couple says they don't have the energy to move, and they otherwise love where they live.
24: We've lived here for 4 years, and I think we speak to a lot of people now. And I think all of our biggest concerns is just, how are you going to compensate us for what we have dealt with?
23: In the meantime, they're keeping water bottle receipts and their patience for a little longer. Denise Roberts, CTV News.
0: That is completely unacceptable. That situation is absolutely awful. Thank you to Denise Roberts for that reporting from CTV News Montreal. I mean, can you imagine? Cold showers nonstop, the kettle's going, no water. Oof. No. Jimmy, it's all about the World Cup.
2: The World Cup is in full swing, Joanne. Yesterday in Seattle, USA versus Australia, and this is what it sounded like on Fox Sports.
4: They converge on it very quickly.
5: Balligan, it's a step on Tricotti. Balligan to the byline. Balligan! Ricardo Pepi was in. Was it perhaps last off the defender? Who cares? It's 1-0 U.S.
2: Final score, USA 2-0 over Australia. The United States advances to the playoff round where they'll play in San Francisco on July 1st. And there's about a 10% chance that that game will be against Canada. We don't know yet, but again, it is possible. Morocco beat Scotland 1-0. Brazil 3-0 over Haiti. In the late game, Paraguay 1-0 over Turkey. Today, a triple header. All these games on CTV and TSN television. 1 o'clock, Team Orange, Netherlands taking on Sweden. Germany at 4 o'clock takes on the Côte d'Ivoire, Ivory Coast, and Ecuador versus Curaçao at 8 o'clock. In Canada takes on Switzerland, their final round-robin game in Vancouver Wednesday afternoon, 3 o'clock. TSN Television, CTV, RDS, and TSN 690 will have that for you. And TSN 690 this afternoon, 3:30 is the pregame show, 4 o'clock start time. The Montreal Alouettes in Edmonton taking on the Elks. Alouettes so far, they've won both their games. The Elks, also undefeated. It's going to be a good one.
0: Thank you so much for that, Jimmy. Coming up in about 5, 6, 7 minutes time. 5, 6, 7? Probably 7. Kim Airy, our nutritionist, is going to be discussing spicy foods. I remember there was this craze, I should say, or a fad, really, where everyone was trying to lose weight. They said, oh, you need to eat spicy food. Put cayenne on everything, and that'll help you lose weight. Are there benefits to eating spicy foods? I love spicy foods, but as I'm getting older, my stomach is saying, maybe not. Maybe that was a poor life decision. I will say this. I will confess this to each and every one of you. I don't leave the house without Tums anymore. I'm turning 45 in 4 days, and my name is Joanne Brackus, and I have heartburn. That is my confession to you this morning. All right. Enough of these shenanigans. 6:30 right now, 16 degrees in time for your CTV News update.
6: Good morning. It's 6:30. I'm Tom Whelan with your CTV News update. 16 degrees, some light rain downtown. Your full forecast coming up with Joanne in a few minutes. Here's what's making news right now. Montreal's mayor looks to repair relations with the city's racialized community. Could the Cavendish extension finally see the light of day? And thieves in California targeting Pokemon cards. from the CJAD 800 Traffic Center. On the eastbound Ville Marie, the De La Cathedrale and Robert Bourassa entrances are closed until Monday morning at 5. Outbound Mercier has one of two lanes closed also until Monday at 5 a.m. Northbound Laurentian Autoroute, Henri Bourassa exit is closed until this morning at 7. And on the Met East, that is completely closed between La Joliet and the Anjou interchange also until 7 this morning. In the news, Montreal Mayor Soraya Martinez-Ferrada is calling for a moratorium on random police checks. Her call comes 1 week after the Montreal police chief disbanded a night patrol unit in Montreal North that's been accused of racism. She says a moratorium would be a good first step to repair relations with a community that's outraged.
7: I think we have to ask ourselves a question. I think it is also a way to rebuild the trust with citizens, and it's something that I think the police should be looking into.
6: The mayor also wants police officers to be equipped with body cameras. There's already $40 million in the city budget for that, but that plan can't go ahead until the province gives it the green light. A 9-year-old boy is in hospital, still in critical condition this morning following a fire yesterday in Montreal North. Police believe that the flames erupted in the kitchen of one of the units in a 3-story building at the corner of Lacordaire and Renoir. They add that they believe the fire was started accidentally at about 4 in the afternoon. A second boy, a 13-year-old, also injured in the blaze and taken to hospital, but his life is not in danger. Neighboring units had to be evacuated, but those residents have since returned home. It appears the city of Montreal is moving forward on the long-delayed Cavendish Extension project. City Council has approved the expropriation of 3 parcels of land in TMR to reconnect Royal Mount to Cavendish Boulevard in St. Laurent. The land had been tied up for years, but the city is now committing nearly $4 million to secure it. CJAD traffic analyst Rick Lechner says this is an important step by the city's new administration to improve traffic flow in the area.
8: The city's administration, the last administration, clearly had an agenda which was anti-cars. And this isn't so much for cars. This is for public transit. This is to open up an area that has long since been denied of a proper link, not just for mobility, but for public security.
6: Lechner says the project has been bandied about for decades now, and officials say the new link will reduce congestion and improve safety at the very busy Jean Talon and DeCary intersection. Meanwhile, some residents in Old Montreal are calling for increased safety around Place d'Armes. CTV's Laurence Brisson-Dubreuil reports.
9: On a summer day, thousands of people fill Place d'Armes, but some residents say it's also becoming increasingly dangerous. Longtime Old Montreal resident John Kennedy says he regularly sees vehicles take streets they aren't supposed to use.
10: For 2 years, we've been begging the police to come and do like some blitzes just to get the word out that there are, that people are watching and that there is some enforcement.
9: Transportation planning expert Pierre Barriot says the design of Place d'Armes may be part of the problem. The plaza and roadway sit at nearly the same level, making it easy for drivers to misread the space.
11: Was this a deliberate act of saying we don't want to put measures because we want to say we are free, we are open, we are safe? Many cities in Europe have done that. However, we just have to look at the practicality of it.
9: He notes vehicular attacks have become a growing concern in public spaces around the world, and that's what worries Kennedy.
10: It's going to take an incident for the city or the police or somebody to wake up and say, we need to address this.
6: Kennedy says city officials had discussed the possibility of installing granite blocks around the square, but they have yet to see any progress. And finally, a Pokemon heist at 2 California trading card shops has owners calling on police to do more. It happened in Stockton this week. Both shops hit just hours apart. One owner said he likely lost thousands of dollars in merchandise. Reporter Gabrielle Porras from ABC affiliate KXTV in Sacramento has the story.
3: Inside his Stockton card shop of 16 years, Joshua Lawson is still counting the losses. Yeah.
12: Broke the glass of this cabinet here.
3: Video shows the burglar in and out in less than a minute, apparently only touching one cabinet that held authenticated and sealed Pokemon cards.
12: Pokemon cards can go anywhere from a dollar to, I mean, I've seen graded cards go for tens of thousands of dollars.
3: With the collector's craze now causing crime concerns, business owners feel the cards are stacked against them.
12: So this is a serious problem that needs to be looked at.
6: More news, including how raccoon rabies is a growing health concern, at ctvnewsmontreal.ca. 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
0: 6:37, 16 degrees on this rainy, rainy day. This last day of spring, tomorrow is summer. And Tom, oh boy, Pokemon theft and raccoon rabies, never a dull moment.
6: No.
0: Yeah.
6: No. It's quite a concern in the Montérégie area.
0: Yes.
6: Especially around the South Shore.
0: Yes, raccoons and skunks in particular. Raccoons, yeah. Though, I mean, in general, though, don't approach a raccoon, well, I don't think.
6: Yeah, you should have a word with Sullivan the dog.
0: Oh, no, it's true.
6: Yes, Sullivan the dog was pulled the leash out of Mrs. Whalen's hand the other evening as he was out for his... And chased a mama skunk, a mama raccoon and three babies up a tree.
0: Sullivan.
6: Yes. Anything that moves.
0: Oh, no. No.
6: But they weren't rabid. I mean, they were healthy
0: We
6: animals.
0: Don't know. We have to just keep away. But you're going to have more on that. But that's craziness.
6: Yeah.
0: The Pokemon cards thing, I will say this, because you know that my boys had a thing where we were essentially shareholders in the Pokemon business. You know what? Because their last day of school was yesterday, we have this sort of tradition that we take them out and they get to choose their toys for the end of the, you know, it's like a surprise.
6: Yeah, yeah. Mm-hmm.
0: And so we took them, you know, to the shop, and I thought for sure that they would go for cards, and they didn't.
6: Oh,
0: I think the fever is breaking.
6: Oh, good. How old are the boys?
0: They're 8 and 10. So normally they're 18, 19 months apart. They're back into Lego again, building things.
6: Oh, cool. That's good. It's creative.
0: Yes. That is much more than just investing in these packs where you never know what you're going to, it's gambling.
6: Yeah.
0: Pokemon is gambling.
6: Yep.
0: Right.
6: And
0: that it's quite something. Yep. It's a racket.
6: Well, my youngest is 21, and I took her out shopping yesterday.
0: Oh, that must have cost a bit more than the toys for the boys.
6: We were looking for a car.
0: Oh.
6: Young Caroline has decided that she wants to buy a car.
0: Okay. And did you advise her, or are you just...
6: Yeah, we went around to a couple of used car places and, you know, looked around.
0: My goodness.
6: Cars are very expensive these days.
0: I'm sure. Yes. Yeah. Well, listen, that is a you problem, and I will stick to the toy problem, because that is a very different bill for both of us.
6: Yeah.
0: Okay, let's have a look at this weather, because, it's not looking great out there for today. We're talking about periods of rain that will end early this morning. Clouds roll in, but then we're talking about thunderstorms, a possibility of thunderstorms this afternoon. So plan accordingly. If you are heading out, Sunday, Father's Day, starts off with a 40% chance of showers and even thunderstorms in the morning. High of 25, though. Low 15 for that first day of summer and Father's Day. Monday looks a lot better to start. 26 degrees is the high. Plenty of sunshine, but then that rain starts again in the evening with a low of 16. Rain holds into Tuesday. Clears. We're looking at a high of 22, a low of 14. And then Wednesday, the sun is back. With a high of 26 and a low of 16. But the rest of the week there, Wednesday, Thursday, Friday, looks like a lot of rain in the forecast. So a mixed bag ahead, right? So thunderstorms, couple of days of sunshine. Tomorrow, Father's Day, though, I will say that it's looking like it's starting off with some thunderstorms as well. In just a few minutes, Kim Airy, our nutritionist, is joining us. We're talking about spicy foods. Are there any benefits to eating spicy? Can it help you lose weight? Is it part of a healthy diet? What are the spices that are good for us? Kim Airy weighs in. 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
5: Some like it hot, some like it spicy and hot. Are there any benefits to eating spicy foods? Which of the spices are best for our health? Enter Kim Airy, our nutritionist here on Weekends with Joanne Brakes. Good morning to you, Kim.
6: Good morning.
5: We got to get into this because I do remember, and this was big, this was everywhere. At some point, there was a trend, Beyonce was apparently doing it, that if you put cayenne pepper in water, it would help you lose weight. Was that actually a thing?
6: It is a thing, yes, yes. It pops up every few years even. Just, you know, kind of goes away and comes back again like everything related to weight loss manages to do. People put cayenne pepper in some water and drink it, or lemon juice, or they have it with maple syrup and they claim it boosts their metabolism and melts fat. Mm. And because it sounds natural and it's easy to get and not expensive, and you feel the heat, everybody thinks something really is happening.
5: But is something, what is happening? Is there any truth to this?
6: Well, there is some truth. The active ingredient in chili peppers, the capsaicin, it will increase your calorie burning capacity right after you eat it.
5: Mm.
6: Yeah, but the effect is kind of small.
5: How small? Are we talking like, you know, it's the equivalent of a workout? What's happening?
6: Well, more like 10 calories, maybe. So, yeah, it is a metabolic nudge, but I mean, you'd have to eat a heck of a lot of chili peppers to actually see some meaningful weight loss from it alone.
5: But there is this feeling, Kim, that it does rev up the metabolism, right? Because it does have an effect on the body. What is happening when we're taking in the chili,
6: so
5: or the heat?
6: The active ingredient that's also going to raise your heart rate, the capsaicin. It's going to raise your heart rate. It's going to make you feel warm. Maybe you're going to sweat. And so that's your nervous system responding to the spice.
5: Mm-hmm.
6: But the effect fades really quickly and doesn't really, you know, translate into long-term weight loss.
5: And I'm guessing there's been research done about this, because I'm telling you, every 2 or 3 years, people are saying, put the cayenne in the water, it works. So what does the research show?
6: So the research, they've done quite a bit of research on it, actually. And they did, in 2023, they did a systematic review, and meta-analysis. That's one of those studies where they look at all the old studies and they put together all the results and they kind of found out. And what they found is that there's a very modest weight reduction. And when we say modest, mm-hmm. we're talking about like 0.5 kilograms.
5: Oh, okay.
6: So the size.

0: does line up with, you know, I always tell people this is one of those almost placebo effect things where if you think you're helping yourself and so you do it because you think it's good and then that also helps you to make better choices and everything, then it's a really great thing for you to include. But it's not really like you can't be just doing that and think you can eat whatever you feel like and this is going to cause you to lose weight.
1: No. Does it affect your appetite though? Because maybe you're eating the spicy food and you're saying, oof, I've had enough and you slow down?
0: Yeah, actually, that part actually has more evidence. Spicy foods can help with appetite regulation. They slow down eating because the heat forces you to pause, sip water, take breaks. And some studies show that people naturally eat a bit less when their food is spicy. It's subtle, again, so it's not anything that's going to give you a 20-pound weight loss, but it can help you support any attempts you're making at mindful eating. So, again, I say it's not anything I would ever tell people, no, don't do. There's other benefits to capsaicin. So, you know, yes, if you want to include it, if you enjoy it, yes. But, you know, if you don't like it, not a reason to start forcing yourself to eat.
1: Yeah, so it's not flavor, yes, not fat loss. But I can't let you go without talking about other spices, turmeric and, I never say this right, curcumin. I always said curcuma, but I'm guessing that's wrong. Well, how do you pronounce that properly?
0: Well, we'll go with your pronunciation because I'm not better at it than you are.
1: But turmeric, yes, is supposed to be good, but you're supposed to be careful with how much, I'm guessing.
0: Yes. Well, yes. You know, because everybody, like everything else in nutrition, there's always the right amount, and then there's too much, and there's not enough, right? Mm. So what you can eat just in an average meal or, you know, even if you put it in a lot of foods, like in some cultures, they use it a lot.
1: Mm-hmm.
0: And they've done some studies and they find out that, okay, that amount is very safe. No, you don't have to worry about that. But, you know, we do have people here who are drinking shots and wanting to get IV infusions. And no, don't do that. People have died from those.
1: Yeah, you can overdose and people don't realize
0: exactly.
1: That.
0: Exactly. Yeah. So we have to be very, you know, I don't want to say I have to be very careful, but yeah, eat it again if you like it. There are a number of studies that suggest, there are more observational studies that suggest that turmeric and its active ingredient can help reduce inflammation and can support metabolic health. So, yes, that's a good thing for you to do.
1: We're going to have to talk ginger in another segment because I have so many questions about ginger. Love ginger. I don't know if you can overdose on that. We'll have to discuss that in an upcoming segment. Kim Airy Nutrition. Airy is A-R-R-E-Y. Kim Airy Nutrition is where you can follow her on Instagram. Kim, it's always such a pleasure. Put down the cayenne pepper, people. Have a great Saturday, and we'll talk again soon.
0: Okay, have a great Saturday.
1: 6:49 right now. Coming up in just a few moments, Tom Whalen will be joining us with his Saturday morning press review. 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
1: Got really excited there. 6:53 is what I was trying to say, and 16 degrees. Jumped the gun there, Tom Whalen, I did.
16: Oh, well.
1: Hey, we've got lots to get to in this morning's press review, and we start things off in the journal with more great news for our healthcare system.
16: Yes. Mario Dumont writing about absenteeism in Quebec's healthcare system, and he says it's a problem that is too often explained by one thing and one thing alone, and that's burnout. And he agrees, yes, healthcare workers are under tremendous pressure, and many generally need time off, but then he argues that that explanation doesn't tell the whole story. And he points to a comment from former health minister Christian Dubé, who says future negotiations will require courage when it comes to collective agreement provisions on absenteeism. Now, according to Dumont, Quebec offers some of the most generous sick leave and disability protections for healthcare workers, higher compensation, longer coverage than provinces like Ontario. And he goes on to argue that when benefits are more generous, absences tend to be more frequent and last longer.
1: Nothing to do with the fact that the system is overwhelmed and we're asking them to do far more work.
16: Yeah.
1: Far more hours. The pressure is building. I'm thinking about the nurse. Do you know what I always think about? I have a lot of doctors in my family.
16: Mm-hmm.
1: And, you know, I have a bit of the inside scoop as to what they're being asked to do, right? They got rid of all the support staff, so they're doing all the clerical work. So the time that they would be spending with patients, they're doing clerical work. They're filling out forms.
16: Yeah.
1: So that's wasted time. And then remember the nurses during COVID? Remember how they... The overtime, the forced overtime, we ask a lot of these people.
16: So when they do burn out,
1: maybe give them some time off.
16: Yeah.
1: Yeah.
16: Well, he quotes some numbers here, and he says they're significant. By the end of 2025, about 27,000 healthcare workers were on sick leave, costing the system an estimated $1.8 billion.
1: Oh my goodness.
16: So he says taxpayers pay the bill, but the bigger impact is on patients, obviously, because high absenteeism makes an already strained healthcare system even more difficult to manage.
1: It's a mess. The whole situation is a mess.
16: Yeah.
1: Okay, we head on over to the National Post. We're talking immigration and population. Our growth is slowing down. Apparently we're not making enough babies.
16: Well, Tristan Hopper, he has some numbers here in his column today, and he says that Canada's population has now declined for three straight quarters, shrinking by about 180,000 people over the last 9 months. Mm. But he argues this isn't the result of a broad immigration slowdown. The main reason, he says, is that Ottawa has started reducing the number of temporary residents coming into the country after a massive surge between 2022 and 2024. Even so, Canada has about 2.6 million people here on temporary status. That works out to roughly one in every 16 residents.
1: Hmm.
16: So, he says asylum claims continue to hit record highs with more than half a million claimants currently in Canada, more than triple the number from 4 years ago.
1: Half a million? Wow. Yeah. Wow.
16: Yeah, 525,000. Permanent immigration also remains historically strong based on current trends. Canada would welcome about 330,000 new permanent residents this year. And while that's below the federal target, Hopper points out, it would still rank among the highest immigration years in modern Canadian history. So his argument is that while population growth has slowed and even turned negative for now, immigration levels in several categories remain far above what Canadians would have considered normal just about a decade ago.
1: Interesting. Okay, yeah. we have time for one more. We're going to the Gazette now with Robert Libman.
16: Robert Libman has been listening to CJAD.
1: Oh, he has?
16: Yes.
1: Surprise.
16: And he says that Christine Frechette's olive branch to Anglos is more like a poke in the eye.
1: Oh, tell us more.
16: Well, he said he talked about when Madame Frechette appeared on CJAD with Elias Makos, that at least, he said, our premier accepted this English radio interview, which is more than can be said for her predecessor, François Legault, who never did.
1: Very true.
16: Yeah. So, basically, he says her pleasantries were superficial and conveyed sincerity, while the actions or lack thereof suggest otherwise. So then he goes on to talk about the tuition freezes in English universities, and while she says, "Oh well, you know, it's important to preserve the French language," and says, "You know, maybe we can look at these things," and so she offered platitudes, he says, including the stock answer that reversing the decline of French doesn't mean we should not respect the rights of English-speaking Quebecers, but ignored how past actions have weakened the communities.
1: So, yeah, the CAQ,
16: He takes a bit of a cynical view that perhaps the reason Madame Frechette even showed up at CJAD was to court an English vote, because she's hoping that will help her stem the tide against the rising PQ.
1: Yeah. Well, interesting. Very interesting indeed. Tom's not going anywhere. He's got his news coming up in just a bit. But first, we got to get to sports with Jimmy, all about the World Cup.
11: The World Cup in full swing. It's a cliche, but it's also true. Today, a full day of action. 1 o'clock, Netherlands takes on Sweden. 4 o'clock, Germany takes on the Cote d'Ivoire, and Ecuador versus Curaçao at 8 o'clock. All these games on CTV television and TSN TV, and TSN 690 will have the Netherlands and the Sweden game at 1 o'clock. And also on TSN 690, 3:30 is the pregame show, 4 o'clock start time. The Montreal Alouettes, 2-0 to start the season, taking on the Edmonton Elks in Edmonton. Sean Campbell and Marc-Olivier Briette with the play-by-play.
1: Thank you so much for that, Jimmy. Coming up in just a few minutes, the food professor Sylvain Charlebois is going to be joining us to take a closer look at these grocery store wars. Some of the big grocery stores are enforcing these non-compete clauses, making it very difficult for some smaller shops to offer better deals, to even sell fresh produce. How are they getting away with this? That's coming up. 7 o'clock right now, 16 degrees, time for your CTV News Update.
16: Good morning. It's 7 o'clock. I'm Tom Whelan with your CTV News Update. 16 degrees, some light rain downtown. Full forecast in just a few minutes. Here's what's making news right now. A plan to ease tensions in Montreal's racialized community. A young boy remains in critical condition following a fire in Montreal North, and Hollywood loses another legend. From the CJAD 800 Traffic Center, the Ville Marie East has the De La Cathedrale and Robert Bourassa entrances closed until Monday morning at 5. On the outbound Mercier Bridge, one out of two lanes closed also until Monday at 5 a.m. In the news. It's been a week now since two Montreal police officers in Montreal North were suspended over allegations of racism. And as CTV's Olivia O'Malley reports, Montreal's mayor is proposing to help Montreal's racialized community feel at ease amid the unrest.
17: Montreal's mayor says her husband, who is black, has been randomly stopped by police while driving on multiple occasions.
18: I mean, like many other black people and our people in the city and the racialized people, this happens too many times.
17: She's asking for a moratorium on random police checks. The call comes 1 week after a rare late-night news conference by the Montreal police chief. Fadi Deguerre revealed a Montreal North patrol unit has been disbanded over racism allegations. Two officers have been suspended, 14 others reassigned. Martinez Ferrada says a moratorium would be a good first step to repair relations with a community that is outraged.
18: I think we have to ask ourselves a question. I think it is also a way to rebuild the trust with citizens, and it's something that I think the police should be looking into.
16: Yesterday, the city announced that residents will have their chance to question Montreal police about the allegations at a public meeting on July 8th. Two young boys remain in hospital this morning after they suffered serious burns in a fire at a residential building in Montreal North yesterday afternoon. Montreal firefighters say that the blaze broke out at about 4 p.m. in a three-story building on Lacordaire near Renoir. One of the victims, a 13-year-old boy, suffered serious burns. His life, however, is not in danger. A 9-year-old boy remains in critical condition this morning, and according to Montreal police, an update on his condition is not expected for at least 48 hours. Investigators say the fire is believed to have started on a kitchen stove and appears to have been accidental. The province is launching a pilot project aimed at easing overcrowding in Quebec's ERs. CTV's Kelly Gregg has more.
19: Health Minister Sonia Bélanger and Premier Christine Fréchette were in Joliette to announce people in the Laurentians will soon be able to access a virtual waiting room. The idea is that people arriving at the ER with a minor ailment, like a sprained ankle or a sore throat, for example, would be told to go home and get notified when to come back and see a doctor. The goal is to cut down on having people sit for hours in hospital waiting rooms.
20: Results is that there won't be as many unnecessary waiting in the urgency room, and fewer trips as well, and better access to health services.
16: Health Minister says that half the cases that present to an ER in Quebec are non-urgent and could be handled at a clinic or a family doctor's office. High oil and gasoline prices are expected to push inflation higher when Statistics Canada reports on its Consumer Price Index for May. That'll be on Monday.
21: The devil will be in the details as economists look for any signs that the cost at the gas pump is causing inflation to heat up elsewhere. TD Bank senior economist Andrew Henchich says gasoline prices rose in May, so that will push inflation higher for the month, but oil prices have since come off their highs. The price of oil fell after the U.S. and Iran reached a memorandum of understanding to end the war and reopen the Strait of Hormuz to tanker traffic. The annual inflation rate was 2.8% in April. The consensus among economists is that inflation rose year over year to 3% in May. Michelle Zedekian, The Canadian Press.
16: And finally, a Hollywood television legend has passed away. James Burroughs was a name often seen in the credits of many television comedies. He got his start directing episodes of The Mary Tyler Moore Show and kept going well into the millennium. Here's ABC's Whit Johnson with a look back on Burroughs' long career.
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0: Oh boy. I am a child of the 80s, so I'm a television kid. I watched all of those shows. Everything you just mentioned, Laverne and Shirley, Cheers. I miss appointment television.
1: Yeah.
0: You know, you had to sit through the commercials.
1: Thursday night,
0: yes.
1: On NBC.
0: NBC, and then they had must-see TV and all of those things.
1: Yeah.
0: Remember Sam and Diane?
1: Oh, gosh.
0: Sam and Diane.
1: How could you forget?
0: The Passion.
1: Yeah.
0: Norm.
1: What's shaking, Norm?
0: and then, of course, Frasier.
1: Yeah.
0: Frasier Crane.
1: I watched an episode of that. Was it last night or the night before?
0: The new, because they try to reboot it. I like the old stuff.
1: I'm talking about the original Frasier. And for a spinoff, that thing went 11, 12, 13 seasons.
0: It made him, like, he's not a billionaire, but he's like high up in the mills. Millionaire.
1: Yeah.
0: And you know what? I saw online, they posted a photo of all the actors and their ages. And, you know what? I think the 80s was a wild time for TV makeup because they were not doing them anything.
1: But it was
0: a great show. And Laverne and Shirley.
1: Yeah.
0: There were so many classics.
1: And you know I was just listening to that list of television shows. And the one thing that struck me is the common thread through all those shows, they were all written brilliantly.
0: Yeah. Mary Tyler Moore.
1: Yeah.
0: Taxi.
1: Yeah.
0: Will and Grace, I mean.
1: The writing, though, was just brilliant.
0: Fabulous. Anyway, Bill Brownstein's going to be talking about the legacy of James Burrows in the 8 o'clock hour, so stay tuned for that.
1: Great.
0: Let's have a look at this weather, shall we? Because the scientific term is yucky. That's what we're going with, okay?
1: It's bleh.
0: It's bleh. Tell your friends. 16 degrees right now. Lots of rain in the forecast for today. Periods of rain that will end in the morning, mainly cloudy, but then in the afternoon we're talking about a big risk of thunderstorms. So plan accordingly for this last day of spring. Tomorrow, first day of summer, and Father's Day, it's going to start off with some rain, some showers, potentially some thunderstorms as well. A high of 25, a low of 15. Monday, to start the work week, 26 degrees, lots of sunshine, but then that rain kicks in into the evening and continues into Tuesday. And Wednesday midweek, we get a break with a high of 26 and some sun. But then again, the rain starts in the evening and looks like anyway, continues all the way into the weekend. Coming up, the food professor joins us to discuss these non-compete clauses that the major grocery stores are trying to impose on the little guys, right, that we don't know about. So all these sort of little grocery stores are popping up all over the place trying to offer us discounted food, but the big grocery stores are doing everything they can, it looks like in some cases, to stop us from accessing better deals on certain produce. That story is coming up. 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
2: Well, there's an interesting article in Metro about a business that has been prevented from selling bread and fruit at a reduced price by Metro. Metro, grocers by profession. Remember those guys? Metro. Of course we know Metro. Here to tell us more about all this and what is called property controls and grocery stores is the food professor, Sylvain Charlebois. Thank you so much for joining us.
3: My pleasure.
2: Okay, we've talked about property controls a little bit in the past. Remind us what that is and how that can apply to this case of this person who is being sort of blocked from selling food at a reduced price. What's going on exactly?
3: Yeah, so grocers tend to be incredibly territorial. And so you'll have these covenants clause, property controls to restrict competition. So for example, if you're the main tenant of a strip mall, you'll make darn sure in your lease that no other food retailer can be in that strip mall. That would be one example. Another example would be, say, a grocer buys land across the street or a few doors down just to make sure that the other guy doesn't actually build another grocery store to compete against yours. So those are property controls. And I've been following the industry for 25 years. I know it's been a problem. And the challenge is to show proof, like show that it's actually happening. Because a lot of these things aren't known. They're private contracts. Mm-hmm. That's one thing. And sometimes they're just based on gentleman agreements. Nothing's written. But things changed this week because of what happened with this one person in 12 of Yeah.
2: Yeah, let's talk about that because the case is interesting because they're not saying you can't sell this and that, but if I understand correctly, Metro's saying you can't sell it at reduced prices. And doesn't that kind of, what does that say about the laws on the books? What laws on the books exist about this?
3: Well, I mean, since 2024, it's pretty clear in regulations oversaw by the Competition Bureau that you cannot restrict competition. You cannot, fix prices. We've seen some of that in the past. Mm-hmm. I mean, that's basically it. But in that lease, of course, Metro is asking this one independent grocer not to sell certain products as well. And so I knew of a few cases here and there in Quebec, but nobody dared to say anything. And so this person, Mathieu Baron, mm-hmm. from Trois-Rivières, actually connected with me over the weekend. And basically I told him, listen, if you have guts, just go to media, mm-hmm. because you'll file a complaint to the Competition Bureau and this will take months. That's the problem with these cases. It takes so long that independent grocers or anyone who falls victim of grocers just don't bother because they know it's going to take too many months. But I did tell him, listen, if you go to media, things will probably move much more quickly, and that's exactly what happened.
2: Well, I think we should say his name is Mathieu Baron, and he's the owner of Boom Liquidation. And you and I have talked a lot about these liquidation stores. You connected me with the owners of Liquidation Marie.
3: Liquidation Marie, yeah.
2: And she's such a success story. You know, they take food that's supposed to be, or they play with the best before dates, and they're booming. Those businesses are booming. So now Metro this man, Mathieu Baron, is in this back and forth with Metro about selling fresh products in his Trois-Rivières store. You're saying this probably happens more than we think. Is that the case?
3: Oh, absolutely. I mean, all you need are people to speak up and call out some of these practices, but it's so hard. I mean, this guy, Mathieu Baron, actually has, in my view, has a lot of guts. If you understand the retail industry, mm-hmm. and in particular the food retail industry, it's a rough business. So this guy is probably going to get targeted for many different reasons. By the way, Liquidation Marie also was targeted recently in Longueuil with her store. There were complaints about parking in Longueuil.
2: Right.
3: And I knew right away it was probably because of grocers that were basically complaining, because these liquidation stores are starting to affect the business of these grocers, of course.
2: But I guess, Professor, most of us are not understanding this, the legality of this, right? I understand that people can have these gentleman agreements and, you know, personal private contracts or whatever, but can you really, you know, when you say they'll be targeted, what exactly does that mean? And what are the recourses? I mean, this man went to the media, but what are the recourses for these smaller businesses that are trying to sell product and produce at a lower price in the middle of this cost of living crisis we're in? What can they do?
3: Yeah, so I'm not a lawyer. So this new law in 2020, which was adopted in 2024, has not been tested yet. So I can't really tell you whether or not it's going to work. Mm-hmm. Mathieu Baron did file a complaint. He told me he did do that. So I don't know what's going to happen next. But what I can tell you is that this is just not news. This is happening not only in Montreal or Trois-Rivières, it's happening across the country. And to me, it's a big concern because it affects prices. At the end of the day, it's less competition. Mm-hmm. We have fewer stores per 100,000 people than 5 years ago. So access is an issue. And when access is an issue for a lot of people, prices tend to rise. That's why it's a problem for everyone.
2: It's really interesting. So just to be clear, that law changed, the competition law changed in December of 2024, blocking a competitor in this way, making it illegal. And the competition office, again, you said, we'll look into it, but these things take time. Meanwhile, business owners are losing money. So maybe this will be the test case to see how all the other cases go. Very interesting indeed, because these liquidation stores are popping up all over the place and people
3: Absolutely.
2: Have less money to spend on food, so they're going to be looking for those deals. You know, we're going to have to follow this one very closely. Sylvain Charlebois is the food professor. If you haven't already, have a listen to his podcast, which is called The Food Professor. It is absolutely fascinating. Thank you so much for taking the time, and we will chat again next Saturday.
3: Happy Saturday. Bye-bye.
2: Very interesting there, these grocery store wars. Okay, coming up, Christine Long from CTV News is going to be joining us with her top stories of the week, including one near and dear to my heart. Music Plus, that's where I started my career as a VJ, is turning 40 and they're celebrating in a really special way. And, you know, it's bring back so many memories for me and for lots of people who grew up watching Music Plus. That's coming up. 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
2: Saturday mornings mean we check in with Christine Long, our good friend and colleague over at CTV News Montreal, for her stories of the week. Good morning to you, Chris.
12: How are you?
2: I'm doing great. We're going to get to some Father's Day content in just a bit.
12: Yes.
2: But let's start with some housing, a new social housing complex. What's going on?
12: It's called Residentiel, and it's powered by the YWCA, and also has funding from municipal and provincial levels, and Jean Coutu. It's a beautiful place. I toured a couple days ago, 96 units for women who are victims of violence, who are on the risk of homelessness, who have children, who need a safe place to land. But what makes this I wouldn't call it a campus, but it's a pretty big, beautiful building east of Delormier, that you have different levels of care, like Josée, who has an abusive partner and she had to run. Often she sleeps in the park, but it got so bad she had to run. So Josée has emergency housing here, level one. And then when you're a bit more stable, they can move you up to level two. And if you're coming with your kids or your mom because you're their caregiver, they have a place for you there as well. So it's original in that it's got different levels of care through the different floors of the building. So if you're level one, you get to see level two. You get to get ready for level three. And they have services. They have 18 people on site who can help you on your journey from being a victim to being a thriver to being a member of society who put that terrible chapter behind them.
2: Yeah, and it's so important because there were some numbers last year that were saying that the Montreal shelters in particular had to turn people away because there wasn't enough rooms or beds. So this is such a positive step in the right direction. Yeah, let's talk about a new plan to manage homelessness in Quebec.
12: And this is across Quebec. So James Hughes of the Oberoi Mission said that Montreal shelters, like the one I just talked about, are doing well. Apparently, homelessness in Montreal went up 7% in the last year. But outside of Montreal, it went up 20%.
2: Wow.
12: James Hughes says that they have encampments in Gaspé, in Saint-Jérôme. So we used to think this was a downtown issue, people experiencing homelessness, but it's across the province. So Jeffrey Kelly is spearheading the movement to end homelessness in Montreal, and he's calling on for all parties to make it an electoral priority, because this October we have an election, and he's calling on an actionable plan and stable funding for all these good-hearted organizations like the Welcome Home Mission, like the Oberoi Mission or Residentiel, that they can do good work better. And if you want to know more, I really recommend Sam Watts' book, Good Work Done Better, because he talks about all these patchwork solutions, great organizations like the Welcome Home Mission, like the Oberoi Mission or Residentiel that we mentioned before, doing good work. But if you have a provincial plan, you can really make sure that they have the funding and organization so these separate silos can really deliver for the people who need them.
2: I love that story. Okay, this next one is it's near and dear to my heart because I actually ran into some of my former colleagues, my former VJs. I started my big start in my career was I was a VJ at Music Plus, and Music Plus is turning 40 years old, and some of the VJs are planning something special.
12: It's amazing. I remember there being so pivotal. Remember that building on the corner of St. Catherine and Blurry?
2: Yep.
12: The bands would play. Backstreet Boys came in. They had to shut down St. Catherine. So they launched so many musical careers. But also we got to know Geneviève Bonne. We got to know Joanne Brakus, Paul Sarrazin. So Paul Sarrazin is Geneviève.
2: So many people, yeah.
12: And you know, we felt like we were part of this because you could go there and see the artists and get an autograph. Remember, they would take questions from the crowd. So they're bringing these great nostalgic musical memories on tour across Quebec starting next month. It's Music Plus, the 40th and they're going to have a band and Jonas Tomalty, and they'll be playing the songs that they played during those years. And also, like, the stories that broke Nirvana's album and the waves that that created. So it's pretty neat. And alongside that, Joanne, they have the new generation of Musique Plus, and it's on TikTok with new VJs. And instead of having a studio in one location, they go out into the community and they talk about everything with music fans.
2: Yeah, and you know what? Somebody, because everyone's been asking me about this tour and then the new VJs on TikTok. I love all of it because I think it's one of the most unique experiences you can have is to be a VJ. I mean, the Music Plus and Much Music, you know, what they used to be like doesn't exist anymore, but they used to pay you to basically come to work and interview rock stars and have a really good time. I mean, it was a difficult job at times, but it was so much fun. You know, you couldn't even believe this was a job, but yeah, a lot of memories and a lot of friends still. So again, Music Plus, 40 years old. It's going to be a great tour, I am sure. And I can't wait to meet these new VJs, by the way. That's going to be interesting. Well, I can't let you go without talking about Father's Day.
12: So tomorrow's Father's Day, everybody, just in case you hadn't marked that in your calendar.
2: Yep.
12: And chances are your dad likes tools. And he probably likes aircraft because, you know, those are pretty neat engineering miracles that fly over every day. So today at the Montreal Aviation Museum in St. Anne de Bellevue on McDonald College campus at the Montreal Aviation Museum, they have a tool sale. Used tools, lots of tools for all the dads. You don't have to be a dad, but hey, come and talk to other dads. You can mix and mingle. Unfortunately, the Aviation Museum is closed right now for renovation, but it's a beautiful site. You got to have a look. And I think they will give you a little peek around if you're a big fan of aircraft, because they've got so many great things. And the Aviation Museum is powered by volunteers and powered by private donations. So if you take dad tool shopping today between 10 and 1:30, you'll be doing a good thing. It's a good cause.
2: It's two birds, one stone, and the dads will be happy. I'm 100% certain of that. Christine Long, thank you as always for taking the time. CTV Christine, all stuck together, is where you can find her on Instagram and, of course, at CTV News Montreal. Chris, have a great one.
12: Thank you.
2: All right. Jimmy, FIFA madness.
13: World Cup 2026, all about FIFA. Today, three games for you. Netherlands takes on Sweden at 1:00. Germany takes on the Cote d'Ivoire at 4:00. Ecuador takes on Curacao at 8:00. And Canada, do not forget, their last round robin game taking on Switzerland in Vancouver Wednesday afternoon at 3:00. Ismail Kone, of course, broke his leg in a terrible, terrible incident in Vancouver on Thursday. He's obviously going to be out with a broken leg. And of course, TSN Television and CTV has you covered for every World Cup game. Montreal Alouettes are going to be in action this afternoon. 3:30 pregame show, 4:00 start time. They're going to be in Edmonton. TSN 690 has you covered. And US Open men's golf, it's the third of four majors. They're at Shinnecock Hills in the state of New York. Corey Connors, the only Canadian to make the cut, he is 8 strokes back. He tees off at around 1:30. And TSN Television has you covered for all things US Open golf starting at noon.
2: I saw that injury.
13: It was terrible.
2: Oof,
13: I know.
2: Oof. Is it over? I mean,
13: for him, he's out for the tournament, of course. So he'll be back at some point in the next 12 months,
2: that
13: back
2: looked,
13: in action, but it was terrible.
2: That looked like it was not, is it career ending? Because that thing snapped.
13: Yes, I know Jesse Marsh, the coach, said he could hear it from 20 feet away on the sideline. He could hear the crack. I know it's terrible to say. And it's even worse to see it on TV.
2: Okay. Coming up right after news, Tom Sievert, who we love, our favorite Montreal expert, is joining us. We're going to be heading to the Old Port. How did the Old Port become such a huge tourist destination? That's coming up in just a few. But right now, it is 7:30, 16 degrees. Time for your CTV News update.
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15: 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I'm Tom Whelan with your CTV News update. Still 16 degrees, still light rain in downtown Montreal. Your full forecast in just a few minutes with Joanne Vrakas. Here is what's making news right now.

0: Montreal's mayor looking to repair relations with the city's racialized communities. Could the Cavendish extension finally come to fruition and tragedy averted at a New York amusement park? From the CJAD 800 Traffic Center on the Ville-Marie East, the De La Cathedrale and Robert Bourassa entrances are closed until Monday morning at 5. Also on the upbound Mercier Bridge, one out of two lanes closed until Monday at 5 a.m. as well. In the news, Montreal Mayor Soraya Martinez-Ferrada is calling for a moratorium on random police checks. Her call comes 1 week after the Montreal Police Chief disbanded a night patrol unit in Montreal North that had been accused of racism. She says a moratorium would be a good first step to repair relations with a community that's outraged.
1: I think we have to ask ourselves a question. I think it is also a way to rebuild the trust with citizens, and it's something that I think the police should be looking into.
0: The mayor also wants police officers to be equipped with body cameras. There's already $40 million in the city budget for those cameras, but the plan can't go ahead until the province gives it the green light. A 9-year-old boy in hospital, still in critical condition this morning, following a fire yesterday in Montreal North. Police believe that the flames erupted in the kitchen of one of the units in a 3-story building at the corner of Lacordaire and Renoir. They add that they believe the fire was started accidentally at about 4 in the afternoon. A second boy, a 13-year-old, also injured in the blaze. He had serious burns, taken to hospital, but his life is not in danger. Neighboring units had to be evacuated, but those residents have since returned home. Well, it appears the city of Montreal is moving forward on the long-delayed Cavendish Extension project. City Council has approved the expropriation of 3 parcels of land in TMR to connect Royal Mount to Cavendish Boulevard in Saint-Laurent. The land had been tied up for years, but the city is now committed nearly $4 million to secure it. CJAD 800 traffic analyst Rick Lechner says this is an important step by the city's new administration to improve traffic flow in the area.
2: The city's administration, the last administration, clearly had an agenda which was anti-cars. And this isn't so much for cars. This is for public transit. This is to open up an area that has long since been denied of a proper link, not just for mobility, but for public security.
0: Lechner says the project has been bandied about for decades now, and officials say the new link will reduce congestion and improve safety at the very busy Jean Talon and DeCary intersection. Some residents, meanwhile, in Old Montreal are calling for increased safety around Place d'Armes. CTV's Laurence Brisson-Dubreuil reporting.
3: On a summer day, thousands of people fill Place d'Armes, but some residents say it's also becoming increasingly dangerous. Longtime Old Montreal resident John Kennedy says he regularly sees vehicles take streets they aren't supposed to use.
4: For 2 years, we've been begging the police to come and do like some blitzes just to get the word out that there are, that people are watching and that there is some enforcement.
3: Transportation planning expert Pierre Pariot says the design of Place d'Armes may be part of the problem. The plaza and road roadways sit at nearly the same level, making it easy for drivers to misread the space.
5: Was this a deliberate act of saying we don't want to put measures because we want to say we are free, we are open, we are safe? Many cities in Europe have done that. However, we just have to look at the practicality of it.
3: He notes vehicular attacks have become a growing concern in public spaces around the world, and that's what worries Kennedy.
4: It's going to take an incident for the city or the police or somebody to wake up and say, we need to address this.
0: Kennedy says city officials had discussed the possibility of installing granite blocks around the square, but they have yet to see any progress. And finally, what was supposed to be a fun day in an amusement park outside New York City turned into a nightmare for many families. More than a dozen people stuck for hours on the Wave Twister ride at Adventureland in East Farmingdale, New York, yesterday. ABC's Anthony Carlo was at the scene.
6: Families waited anxiously as firefighters had to meticulously remove one child at a time. They sat with their legs dangling, confined to their seats on this ride at Adventureland, which

0: climbs to over 50 feet in the air. Witnesses say the ride got stuck before the park closed at 8 o'clock, and many of the passengers were stuck up there for more than 2 hours, and some for longer than that.
1: Suffolk County Police said no injuries had been reported, but it took hours to rescue riders between the ages of 5 and 40 years old. More news, including how raccoon rabies is a growing health concern, at ctvnewsmontreal.ca. Your next CTV News update at 8 o'clock.
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3: 7:37, and no thank you to that roller coaster story.
1: Teacups.
3: The way...
1: Teacups.
3: Oh, boy. Oh, boy. Yeah. No, I used to love the rides. I did. But, you know, I'm turning 45 in 4 days.
1: You just be quiet over there.
3: I am 45. Well into middle age, and I'm enjoying it. Okay, sure. But a older puppy. Let's say that. Okay? The puppy with a bionic new hip. Remember that. I don't know how I would keep my cool on that one. And there were 5 to 40.
1: Yeah.
3: All kinds of emotions, I'm sure.
1: Oh my gosh.
3: And they had to, everyone was coming off one by one.
1: Yeah.
3: Yeah. I don't do well with heights.
1: From as high as 50 feet in the air.
3: No. See, when the roller coaster is zipping around, yeah, you don't have time to think about the heights.
1: Yeah.
3: Stuck up there. I would be sobbing like an infant. Okay, let's have a look at this weather, shall we? 16 degrees right now. Lots of rain in the forecast. It's going to clear up mid-morning. The rain stops, but then in the afternoon, it looks like there's a high risk of thunderstorms. So today is a bit of an inside day unless you're planning to go out. Umbrellas, raincoats, the whole nine yards on that one. Tomorrow, first day of summer and Father's Day. 25 degrees is the high, with a 40% chance of showers and maybe some thunderstorms as well, and a low of 15. Monday to start the work week, plenty of sunshine for us. 26 degrees is the high, 16 is the low. The rain starts, though, on Monday evening, continues into Tuesday. We do get a bright and sunny spot midweek on Wednesday, but then the rest of the week looks like there's going to be rain on and off, so... I'm calling this the mixed bag of weather for the next few days. Coming up, our favorite tour guide, Montreal expert Tom Sievert, will be joining us. We are exploring the old port, old Montreal, how it went from, you know, a very sort of utilitarian part of the city, lots of business going on there, to one of the most popular tourist destinations in the country. That's coming up. 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
3: 7:42, and it's time to talk all things Montreal with our favorite tour guide, Montreal expert, Tom Sievright. Good morning to you.
4: Good morning, Joanne.
3: Okay, we are heading to one of my favorite places. I used to live there, actually, when I first got married. Great part of town, Old Montreal, lots of tourists, but it's a part of town that has changed so much.
4: So much.
3: Throughout the years, or the centuries even. What is something that most people, Tom, don't know about the Old Port?
4: Okay, first thing I want to say is that we've only been calling it the Old Port for about 40 years.
3: Oh, okay.
4: Prior to that, it was just the port.
3: The port.
4: It was just the port. It was an industrial part of town. And then in the 1970s, 80s, 90s, they started moving all the industrial stuff more east, like on the other side of the Jacques Cartier Bridge.
3: Mm-hmm.
4: And then they started to work on the Old Port by making it a recreational place, a touristic place.
3: Mm.
4: But the reason Montreal exists is because the port prospered and it became a huge part of our economy. It became how you would get to and out of Montreal. For a while, it was one of the biggest grain ports in the world.
3: You said grain? Grain?
4: Yeah, like grains like wheat and barley and corn.
3: Oh, that's why there's all the big old silos there. Yeah.
4: That's exactly right. Actually, I love that you said that because, you know how Montreal has a nickname as the city of 100 steeples?
3: Mm-hmm.
4: Well, I always thought, like, we should have called Montreal, like, the city of 100 silos.
3: There's so many of them.
4: So many of them. And they were huge things. And at a certain point in time, Montreal was handling so much wheat from the prairies, from like Saskatchewan and Alberta. It was all being shipped out of Montreal towards Europe that we had such advanced grain silos and grain elevators. In fact, like one of them, it was the first one to be built entirely out of reinforced concrete. And architects and engineers from all over the world would come to Montreal to look at our silos and study them. So it's kind of funny because
3: we were silo experts? Who would have thunk?
4: We were silo experts. It's funny because it used to be an area, the port, the Old Port, used to be where like no one would go. It was ugly, it was stinky, it was smoky, it was polluted, it was industrial. And now it's like the recreational hub of Montreal and the touristic hub of Montreal, and it's just beautiful. They did such a good job.
3: Okay, so that was, so first it was the Old Port.
4: Yeah.
3: No, the port, then the Old Port, and now Old Montreal. So what's something people don't know about Old Montreal, the area itself?
4: So that's the other thing that I think is so funny, and it's one of my personal pet peeves because I'm such a stickler for accuracy when it comes to history.
3: Mm.
4: Everyone calls that whole neighborhood the Old Port. The Old Port is by the water. The rest of it is Old Montreal.
3: Ah, okay.
4: So that's my own little personal
3: thing. I interchange those all the time. Sorry. But okay, you're right.
4: Everyone does it. So, you know, Old Montreal is where the buildings are. Old Port is where the ships are.
3: Mm.
4: And, you know, I think something people don't know about Old Montreal is that a river used to run through it, not just beside it, not just the St. Lawrence. There was another river that we kind of killed the river. So it was called the La Petite Rivière Saint-Pierre, the Little St. Peter River.
3: Mm-hmm.
4: And in the 1830s, they canalized it, meaning they put it underground, and eventually it kind of disappeared. So by the 1830s, the reason why they put it underground is because Montrealers had literally turned it into a dumping ground.
3: Oh,
4: everyone was throwing their waste in it. It was disgusting. It was dirty. Montreal was, we had like a cholera epidemic, and that was it. They were like, okay, we need to get rid of this river. They put it in a tunnel underground, beautiful tunnel, stonework, absolutely amazingly done. And basically, they turned it into like a part of a sewer system. And it became, it's kind of

0: funny to talk about it. Like as something cool, but I mean, imagine what a city would be like without sewers.
1: Yeah, and also cholera will definitely put a damper on things. So yeah, okay.
0: That's the quote of the day.
1: Cholera is a party pooper. Tell your friends. Okay, so that there was a river that ran through it. Amazing. Okay, what was it called? La Petite Rivière.
0: La Petite Rivière Saint-Pierre.
1: So interesting. Okay, so that happened, and now it's a huge tourist destination.
0: Yeah.
1: And sort of what happened there?
0: Okay, so around the 1950s, 60s, it had its lowest point. You know, Montreal, Old Montreal is the oldest part of the city, so every time a new neighborhood would be built or would thrive, like, oftentimes people were leaving Old Montreal to go to the newer part mm-hmm. of town. So, you know, around the middle of the 20th century, it had its lowest point. There was practically no one there anymore. The businesses had moved out. The people had moved out. But somewhere around the 70s, 80s, 90s, a few really smart people mm-hmm. started buying up some real estate there, and they cleaned it up, and they turned it into something of a destination, basically a place where you could go and dine in world-class restaurants. You can visit, you know, centuries-old churches and architecture. They built museums there. They built boutique hotels there. And it became a destination because people started to realize the value of having old and new together.
1: Yeah.
0: And in my opinion, that's something Montreal does really, really, really well. It's a place where the past and the present exist side by side. And you can go there and you can kind of trick your brain into thinking, did I fly to Europe? Like, this is a totally different part of the city. It doesn't look like the rest of Montreal. It now attracts millions of visitors every year. We're talking like over 6 million visitors on average.
1: Wow.
0: Visiting Old Port, Old Montreal, and basically it's a big reason why a lot of people even visit this city.
1: I have to give some credit there. Our very good family friends, the Antonopoulos family, the brothers
0: Absolutely.
1: There, they bought up a bunch of buildings. They have all these gorgeous fancy hotels, and yeah. boutique hotels and restaurants, and they had a vision there, where a lot of people didn't see. They didn't realize that being that close to the water with the old buildings, I mean.
0: Yeah. That's exactly right, and they've done such a good job.
1: Yeah,
0: they did, like, they exactly what you said. They bought up the old buildings when the old buildings, like, no one wanted them,
1: so, and they didn't tear them down. They sort of they added to the, you know, you have to be a visionary to see the beauty in those buildings, and you know, you couldn't see it any other way right now.
0: Yeah.
1: It's one of my favorite parts of the city, which I will now call Old Montreal and not the Old Port. Okay, Tom Sievright is on Instagram at Montreal Expert. Give him a follow, and if you want a tour in real life, book it because he's absolutely fantastic. He's a delight. Tom Sievright, thank you so much for joining us.
0: Thank you so much, Joanne. Have a good day.
1: You too. All right, coming up, Kelly Alexander joins us with another edition of Hollywood 365. Big news for Mike Myers fans. Some pretty big news. Exciting stuff. 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

0: A classic, John Bon Jovi, Living on a Prayer. Kelly Alexander joining us with another edition of Hollywood 365. Good morning to you, Kelly.
1: Hey, Joe. He actually had a lot of prayers going on, so it's good news this morning for him.
0: Yeah, what was going on with his vocal cord issues?
1: Yeah, so he's had years of like issues. He had to go through vocal cord surgery and it was taking him a lot of time. And obviously he needed to be careful about, you know, the rehab because like that's a very important situation. But his actual like, before the surgery, his vocal cords were actually starting to atrophy. And so that's why he had to take care of it. And he said it was actually shocking, you know, when he spoke to the doctor originally, because he said, you know, my whole life I've taken care of this instrument. He's like, you know, I wasn't mm-hmm. out doing things like other maybe rock bands were doing. He's like, I really tried to be careful. So he was very shocked by that, but nonetheless, he had to deal with it anyway. And so he's been working extensively with rehab coaches for his vocals and all that kind of stuff. And he really wanted to thank his other band members of Bon Jovi because he said, you know, they waited for me. Like they could have gone and either retired or, you know, joined like another situation or done solo projects or whatever. And maybe they did to some degree, but he said they were waiting for him and with him every step of the way during rehearsal and getting back to it. So they are ready to rock. And he's going to be back on the stage for their Forever Tour, which kicks off with 9 dates at Madison Square Garden on the 7th of July. And then they head over to the UK and Ireland. So I'm very happy to have John back.
0: Do we get any love from, is he coming? He has such a huge fan base in Quebec, but we haven't heard
1: Not
0: anything.
1: As of yet. Not as of yet.
0: I've seen this man in concert a lot, many times. And I got to tell you, he delivers. He delivers.
1: Yeah.
0: Okay. Sean Combs now, Puff Daddy, P. Diddy, call him whatever you want. He's being released earlier than expected.
1: Yeah, and I believe this might be the second time now that they've moved up the date. So he just got news that, his date has been moved. Oh, sorry, for the third time in 4 months. And so now it's set for February 23rd, 2028, which is about 7 weeks earlier than, was supposed to happen. Mm. And so he's currently serving that 50-month sentence after being, convicted on those prostitution-related charges, last year. Although he was acquitted on those more serious racketeering and sex trafficking charges. So that's why his sentence really wasn't that long.
0: Yeah.
1: And so his legal team continues to actually appeal the conviction because I think they're just trying to get this down like to nothing is basically what it feels like. So they're definitely earning their money. That's for sure.
0: Yeah. Well, I think the whole situation is disgusting, but that's just me, Kelly Alexander. Okay. Let's talk about Jim Carrey.
1: Yeah, so Christmas has come early for fans of this. A sequel to How the Grinch Stole Christmas is officially in. Yeah, and Jim Carrey is in talks at the moment to come back as the Grinch. Ron Howard is supposed to direct once again. And the original movie, which came out in 2000, as you know, a massive hit. It was the highest grossing film in North America that year. It won an Oscar for best makeup. The new sequel is going to be written by a team of comedy veterans from the show Curb Your Enthusiasm.
0: Oh.
1: So that should be pretty interesting. And if Jim actually signs on, it's going to be quite the coup, considering he was pretty vocal about the fact that it was a very arduous process on him to get into that character, that makeup, like physically. It was like a 2.5 hour extravaganza every day to get that stuff on. He said once he was ready, he said it was amazing to help get him into character, like because you're wearing this prosthetics and all that stuff. But maybe time has made him forget the pain of it all. And so we'll see if he signs back on.
0: I guess it's like childbirth. You know, they say everyone would only have one child if they remembered the pain. So maybe he forgot the 2.5 hours. Wow. 2.5 hours. That's long. Okay. This is big now because Mike Myers has some news about one of his biggest franchises.
1: Yes, and so Mike Myers was recently being interviewed and he was asked if he would do another Austin Powers movie and all he said was yes.
0: Hey, I love it.
1: Yeah. So we don't have a date, we don't know when production's going to start, but at least we know the franchise is coming back. And just to remind, you know, all of us, the original trilogy ran from 97 to 2002 and of course made the characters of Austin Powers and Dr. Evil pop culture icons. And it's going to be interesting. I don't know how you feel about this, Joe, but I think it's going to be interesting to see, you know, how this is going to turn out. Like, it's going to be amazing. There's no question. But just think about it. The last time we saw these guys, it was before Facebook. It was before Instagram. Social media wasn't a thing when this, the last movie came out. So.
0: Yeah. And also the culture has changed so much. There are so many inappropriate jokes in it that make it funny, right? Because you have to be tongue in cheek about it. But the culture has changed. So I wonder how they'll take that on. You know that every time I have a hard time parking, I think about that moment where he gets stuck with
1: a little car.
0: I was thinking about it just yesterday. I'm a terrible parker. Okay, Taylor Swift now.
1: Yeah, so Taylor Swift, we're on the countdown to when this wedding is supposed to happen. It's still being reported that it's going to be Friday, July the 3rd, you know, heading into that Independence Day weekend for them down at the States. And now we're getting word that, like, she might be actually having a special concert stage built for this event to go into Madison Square Garden. So first of all, it sounds like the ceremony is not going to happen at MSG, that it might be somewhere else. And I think with a smaller amount of people there, maybe just family and close friends.
0: Yeah.
1: And then, but MSG is supposed to be still hosting this reception. And so now if they're going to actually build this stage, they're using a company that Taylor has used in the past in Pennsylvania. And it sounds like, yes, this stage is being built. So it looks like she will have probably a bunch of her celebrity friends get up there and perform in front of between 1,100 to 1,200 guests at this Madison Square Garden reception.
0: This isn't a wedding. This is a production. I mean, this is insane. Kelly Alexander, of course, you can find her on Virgin Radio Montreal, the Kelly Alexander Show. She's got a YouTube channel. She sings, she dances. I'm kidding. I don't know if you do any of that stuff. You can find her at Kelly Alexander with two X's on Instagram. And of course, right here on Saturdays with us. Kelly, thank you so much for taking the time. Have a great weekend.
1: You too, Joe. Thanks.
0: All right. Jimmy, FIFA.
2: Absolutely. Yesterday, a huge day for the United States men's national team. This is what it sounded like in their Australia game in Seattle.
3: Robinson fizzing it back. Serginho Dest blocked. Still in. Might be two. Is two. Or maybe not. The flag comes up for offside. It is being checked.
4: After factual review, the goal scorer was not in offside position.
3: And the building shakes in Seattle.
2: 2-0 victory for the USA over Australia, qualifying the United States for the round of 32. Paraguay beat Turkey 1-0 later in the evening, so Turkey is out, and Australia and Paraguay will fight for that guaranteed spot in the round of 32, along with the United States in Group D. Every game today on CTV and TSN TV, these are the games you could watch. Netherlands takes on Sweden at 1 o'clock, Germany and Cote d'Ivoire at 4 o'clock, and Ecuador versus Curaçao in the evening at 8 o'clock. And of course, Canada takes on Switzerland, huge game, Wednesday afternoon, 3 o'clock, in Vancouver. And of course, TSN 690, TSN TV, and CTV and RDS will have that game for you. TSN 690 later this afternoon, 3:30 start time. The Alouettes are in action in Edmonton. Two huge teams, both undefeated. TSN 690 has it for you, and TSN Television has you covered for all things U.S. Open starting at noon. The only Canadian to qualify for the weekend, Corey Connors from Listowel, Ontario. He is 8 strokes back.
0: All right. It's 8 o'clock, coming up in just a few minutes. The SPCA is noticing a significant uptick in animal admissions to the shelter. Of course, this is all ahead of moving day. July 1st, we'll be speaking to a Quebec actress and radio and television host and one of my favorites growing up, Marina Orsini, who is now the spokesperson for the Montreal SPCA about the situation there. 16 degrees, 8 o'clock, time for your CTV news update.
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6: Good morning. It's 8 o'clock. I'm Tom Whalen with your CTV news update. Still 16 degrees downtown, but there's a little bit of blue sky trying to peek through those gray clouds. We'll have your full forecast in just a couple of minutes. Here's what's making news right now. Montreal's mayor proposing a moratorium on random police checks. Can virtual waiting rooms ease ER overcrowding? The CAQ is hoping to find out just that. And beers and braids helping dads style their daughter's hair. From the CJD 800 Traffic Center on the Ville-Marie East, the De La Cathédrale and Robert Bourassa entrances are closed until Monday morning at 5. And on the outbound Mercier Bridge, just one of two lanes available also until Monday at 5 a.m. In the news, it's been a busy week now since two Montreal police officers in Montreal North were suspended over allegations of racism. And as CTV's Olivia O'Malley reports, Montreal's mayor is now proposing to help Montreal's racialized community feel at ease amid the unrest.
7: Montreal's mayor says her husband, who is black, has been randomly stopped by police while driving on multiple occasions.
8: I mean, like many other black people and Irish people in this city and the racialized people, this happens too many times.
7: She's asking for a moratorium on random police checks. The call comes 1 week after a rare late-night news conference by the Montreal police chief. Fadi Daguerre revealed a Montreal North patrol unit has been disbanded over racism allegations. Two officers have been suspended, 14 others reassigned. Martinez Ferrada says a moratorium would be a good first step to repair relations with a community that is outraged.
8: I think we have to ask ourselves a question. I think it is also a way to rebuild the trust with citizens, and it's something that I think the police should be looking into.
6: Yesterday, the city announced that residents will have their chance to question Montreal police about the allegations at a public meeting on July 8th. Two young boys remain in hospital this morning after they suffered serious burns in a fire at a residential building in Montreal North yesterday afternoon. Montreal firefighters say that the blaze broke out at about 4 p.m. in a three-story building on Lacordaire near Renoir. One of the victims, a 13-year-old boy, suffered serious burns. His life, however, not in danger. A 9-year-old boy, though, remains in critical condition this morning. And according to Montreal police, an update on his condition not expected for at least 48 hours. Investigators say the fire is believed to have started on a kitchen stove and appears to have been accidental. The province is launching a pilot project aimed at easing overcrowding in Quebec's ERs. CTV's Kelly Gregg with more.
9: Health Minister Sonia Bélanger and Premier Christine Fréchette were in Joliette to announce people in the Laurentians will soon be able to access a virtual waiting room. The idea is that people arriving at the ER with a minor ailment, like a sprained ankle or a sore throat, for example, would be told to go home and get notified when to come back and see a doctor. The goal is to cut down on having people sit for hours in hospital waiting rooms.
10: Results is that there won't be as many unnecessary waiting in the urgency room, and fewer trips as well, and better access to health services.
6: The health minister says that half the cases that present to an ER here in Quebec are non-urgent and could be handled at a clinic or a family doctor's office. Out west, an out-of-control wildfire burning south of the village of Lytton, British Columbia, is triggering evacuation orders and alerts, and it's closed a major highway through the region.
11: Updates from emergency officials with the Thompson-Nicola Regional District say an evacuation order is now in effect for 47 addressed properties in the village of Lytton, with 168 other addresses also under evacuation alerts. The flames of the Saw Creek wildfire have also forced the closure of Highway 1 for 116 kilometers between Boston Bar and Cache Creek. The BC Wildfire Service says the fire, likely human-caused, has already grown to roughly 2 square kilometers and will likely continue to spread because of hot, dry conditions. The village of Lytton was nearly wiped off the map after a devastating wildfire in June of 2021, which also killed 2 people. Rob Westgate, The Canadian Press.
6: And finally, a Winnipeg makeup artist is aiming to challenge traditional parenting norms one dad at a time. Ren Turlett hosts events called Beers and Braids, during which dads learn how to do different hairstyles for their daughters. The classes take place at a local brewery, where participants are armed with a hairbrush, a craft beer, and a willingness to learn. Turlett says tasks like hairstyling can typically fall to mothers, but the dads often have to step into the role.
12: Definitely builds connection between dads and daughters. Because, you know, let's face it, a lot of the hair, you know, styling and everything else relies on mom. And, you know, why can't dads do it?
6: Why can't indeed? Turlett says participants often enter the class nervous, but by the end of the night, they walk away confident with a new set of skills. The inspiration for the event came from a similar one in England called Pints and Ponytails. For interviews and other audio, go to cjad800.com or download the iHeart Radio app. Your next CTV News update at 8:30.
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0: 8:07 and 17 degrees, as Tom Whalen just mentioned. There is a little bit of blue. You see it behind me?
1: Tiny bit.
0: Yeah. It's there. It's going to be a rainy one. The rain is supposed to, it has let up a little bit, but we're looking at some thunderstorms, a possibility of thunderstorms in the afternoon. So plan accordingly. If you're heading out there, you know, buying some last minute gifts for dad. Father's Day is tomorrow. Tom is giggling. Do you know what's happening for you? Or is it going to be a big surprise?
1: Oh, it's not a big surprise at all. I made the reservations.
0: Well, there you go. That's very dad of you, by the way. That's very dad of you.
1: We're my wife and one of my daughters and myself were playing golf. And then, my wife and both daughters that are here, are going for, an outdoor barbecue at the golf club.
0: Sounds like the perfect day. Yeah. It may be raining in the morning though, but the afternoon looks good. So you're good with that.
1: Yeah.
0: Wanted to tell you guys about Oceaga and this great contest that we have going on here. If you want to head to Oceaga this summer, iHeartRadio and CJAD 800 are sending you and a buddy to the best festival in town. We're talking four nights at Residence Inn downtown Montreal. Gold tickets to see Tate McRae, Lorde, Zara Larsson, Somber, and so many more, plus $1,000 cash. $1,000 in this economy? 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This contest ends tomorrow, so you have until today and tomorrow to enter to win. Coming up, I'm really excited to speak to our next guest. I grew up watching the show Les Filles de Caleb. Marina Orsini is an absolute legend for me, and she's partnered up with the SPCA ahead of Moving Day July 1st, which is leaving a lot of pet owners who are renters sort of in limbo, what to do with their animals, right? And the SPCA has noticed an uptick in people bringing in the animals to the SPCA, and we don't want you to abandon your pets. Marina Orsini will be joining us next. 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
0: 812 and 17 degrees in the downtown core. Moving day is right around the corner, July 1st. And that is leaving many pet owners who are also renters struggling with what to do with their animals, especially if the landlord says that there is a no pet clause, which is actually currently being challenged. Here to talk to us about what is going on at the SPCA and what people should consider before potentially considering abandoning their pets is Marina Orsini, who has become the spokesperson for the SPCA on this very, very critical and important topic. She's also a legend. I grew up watching her. Marina Orsini, thank you so much for joining us.
14: Hi there, Joanne. Bonjour.
0: Bonjour. First of all, I'm such a big fan. Anyway, I'll gush over that in just a little bit, but
14: thanks so much.
0: I mean, your relationship, your love affair on the screen with Ovila, as I grew up watching, I'm still obsessed with both of you.
14: Thank you so much.
0: We have to talk about what is the SPCA noticing right now ahead of July 1st? What do you know about that?
14: Well, you know, I mean, we know that there's a housing crisis, right? Just finding an apartment can be quite a challenge. And of course, finding an apartment that allows you to have a pet, that's another huge challenge, you know, in Quebec and Canada, everywhere actually. And so we're reaching this moment, you know, mm-hmm. summer, 1st of July. Usually, you know, on a daily basis at the SPCA, it's about 20 animals a day that arrive. But during the summer season, and especially around the 1st of July, it can go to up to 70 animals a day.
0: 70. Wow.
14: Yeah, that's 70. And you know, I always say, if you bring your pet at the SPCA, that's being responsible. Abandoning your pet on the roadside or in an apartment and leaving, that's cruelty.
0: Yeah.
14: So we want to, you know, we don't want to do that. And the SPCA, I don't know if you know, Joanne, but the SPCA has been in Montreal and Quebec from starting 1869. In 2019,
0: wow,
14: we celebrated 150 years. So, you know, we love our animals in Quebec. 52% of families own a pet. So we love animals. When you bring your animal to the SPCA, I mean, we're not there to judge your situation because, you know, behind each animal that arrives at the SPCA, there's a human story. You know, either you have financial problems, you just separated, a divorce, illness, even death, you know, and the housing crisis. So we're not there to judge. We're there to take care of your animal.
0: And it's so important because you made that distinction, Marina, where you're saying that bringing the pet to the SPCA is the responsible choice. It's cruelty to abandon it, right? So you really want to get that message across that the SPCA is there, has been there, for 100 years, you said? Yeah, that's
14: 150 years.
0: Wow. So talk about your connection to the SPCA and your connection to animals as well.
14: Well, my connection, I mean, I'm very honest and spontaneous, but for me, you know, the closest thing to God for me is animals.
0: Oh.
14: I'm very, very close to animals, like I am to children. They have the same effect on me, and I've had animals all my life. I just lost, like, 2.5 years ago, my little Cybele, a little Boston Terrier I had for 14 years, you know, and I've had pit bulls. I've defended the cause of pit bulls too, because they're absolutely fabulous dogs. I always say that the problem is often the person that's at the end of the leash, you know. But I've had animals all my life with my son. We've had snails. We have
0: snails.
14: Mice. We've had, we've had frogs. We've had fish. We've had dogs. So, I mean, they're a part of my life. They truly are. And I live in the countryside, and you know, every morning I wake up with deer and my birds, and I mean, they're a part of my life. They are essentially a part of my life. And I think people that don't really have, you know, feelings for animals have maybe a hard time understanding that. But I mean, and we love our animals, you know, 52% in Quebec own an animal, but we just want to educate people that we understand. We're not there to judge you. We're not there to ask too many questions on the personal side. We just need to know the history of your animal if you bring it to the SPCA. You know, we need to know who this animal is, what's its history, and how can we help him, especially at the end of, you know, at the end of the day, is to give him a second chance.
0: Yeah.
14: And to find a family, you know?
0: Yeah. And I think the part that you hit the nail on the head there, you said it's not judgment, right? Because we know that people are going through a rough time right now.
14: Absolutely.
0: The situation out there is difficult for so many people. There's a housing crisis. The economy is not doing what it should be.
14: Crazy.
0: People are having a really hard time making the ends meet. So the SPCA is there. And again, do not, the message is clear, right? Don't abandon the pet. Bring it to the SPCA.
14: Exactly. We'll take care of it, you know?
0: Yeah. July 1st is around the corner. Marina Orsini, I'm looking at a picture of you right now with a dog on my computer screen. You are an absolute legend, and I just love your story, how much you love the animals. Thank you so much for joining us. You are, you know, you're you. I'm a fan. I'm saying it. Marina Orsini.
14: Thank you so much, Joanne. You're so kind. And just help us help the animals. You know, they need us and we need you. So SPCA.com.
0: SPCA.com. Do the right thing. The option is never to abandon. The option shouldn't be there. You do not abandon. You bring it to the SPCA. Marina.
14: Exactly.
0: Thank you again. Have a fantastic weekend.
14: Thank you, Joanne. A bientôt.
0: A bientôt.
14: Bye bye, everybody.
0: All right. Love her. Absolutely adore her. Again, the SPCA is there not to judge. They're going to take the animals and find, the goal again is to find the second home. Coming up in just a few minutes, Chef V, Chef Vanessa Gianfrancesco is joining us. We're going to be discussing capers. I'm obsessed with them. I love them. I love them. The teeny tiny ones, the bigger ones. But I was wondering this week, what the heck is the caper? What is a caper? And am I using it all wrong? Should I be using it on different things as well? I'm a bagel. I put it on my smoked salmon, actually. But should be using it elsewhere, maybe. Chef V coming up. 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
0: 8:23, and we are exploring the world of capers this morning with Chef V, Chef Vanessa, Jen Francesco. We're going to dive right in. Good morning to you, V.
28: Good morning. I was envisioning you eating your salmon and lox and sending me a text message at the same time.
0: But you know that that's how I work. Everything that happens, I'm like, must text Vanessa. Okay, first of all, the big question is what the heck is a caper?
28: All right, so capers are those cute little tiny salty bites that you often find in food. Mm-hmm. But actually, Joanne, these are unripened flower buds.
0: Oh.
28: They come from a caper bush called the Caparis spinosa, in case you're curious. And they're really these beautiful little unripened flower buds that are sun-dried and pickled. So they could be pickled in like some vinegar or in some salt. And you know that bush, not only do we eat the capers from it, but I thought this was an interesting fact. The leaves are often used in Greek cooking.
0: I have to tell you the one thing, I mean, I miss a lot about living in Greece, but they sell the caper leaves. They're delicious in salads. And I can't find them anywhere here. I cannot find them, but they're actually delicious. So
28: it's so fun.
0: So it's a little, you know, I always wonder like the first person to look at that and say, I'm going to eat this, you know? It's so interesting how we've evolved.
28: Absolutely. And there's so much to be eaten on that bush. It's unbelievable. Between the caper, the leaf, it's incredible. And it's very floral when you smell it as well.
0: Yeah.
28: So these caper buds, they have to be picked, you know, by hand in the morning before the flower blooms.
0: Oh.
28: And this is why they're so pricey, right? Because they're all hand-picked. And, you know, you often see these in different sizes. So they're categorized, Joanne, in different sizes. What you find in the grocery stores are normally the little baby ones, the small ones. And the smaller they are in the caper world, the more expensive and the more precious they are. Isn't that interesting?
0: So the smaller, the pricier. I didn't realize that they had to be hand-picked before the sunrise. And this is wonderful.
28: I know.
0: Okay.
28: I know.
0: So then the caperberry, what happens? So what, because I hear the caperberry, that term a lot. What is exactly the difference between the unripened and then the caperberry itself?
28: Right. So this is just the bud that's left on the bush to blossom and mature just a little bit longer. This then turns into the fruit called the caperberry. And if ever you've had one of these, it's oftentimes on the actual stem. So you see they keep a portion of the stem. And if you cut it to a caper berry, it looks much like a berry on the inside. And it's very, very seedy. But it's a little bit more mild in flavor.
0: Yeah, yeah. It almost has like an olive type shape. And then you bite into it. And then the crunchy seeds, it's delicious. Okay.
28: Yeah.
0: So it's a vegetable. What is it? Is it a fruit?
28: That's right. So now you're questioning, what is this? So when a caper berry turns into the fruit, but the actual caper, which is a flower bud, could be compared to the artichoke or even the flower cluster of broccoli or cauliflower.
0: Oh.
28: So in that case, it can be also categorized as a vegetable, which is very interesting. This is like a transformative.
0: Yeah, it's food. Like the difference between the teenager and the adult, right? Two very different things.
28: Yes.
0: And so what should we be using this in mostly?
28: I mean, these can be used, if you like anything salty, you can use this as a garnish. So you can think about, obviously, the bagel and lox. You can think about using this in a pesto, on an avocado toast, salsa verde, the classic pasta puttanesca, which uses the capers and olives.
0: That's just true. Simply
28: delicious. It's so yummy. But, you know, here are two recipes that I personally like to use it in. And it's the first thing is a tartar sauce.
0: Mm.
28: Now, I know you're thinking, okay, Vanessa, we've seen the tartar sauce. How do you change this up? Well, classically, this is made with a relish or a pickle. But in my case, I use capers. So I like a mix of mayonnaise and Greek yogurt because I like to cut the fat, that fattiness of the mayonnaise and make it a little bit more creamy with the Greek yogurt. Then I go in with a ton of herbs. So a good handful is the rule of thumb. So I like to use a combination of parsley, dill. If you've got some fresh basil on hand, that would be lovely as well. Some tarragon. If you want to go into that licorice-y flavor, be delicious. And then I use, of course, chopped up capers. So just from the brine. So when you get home from the grocery store, what you want to do is just get the brine out. If you want to keep the brine, it's also interesting to put into salad dressing.
0: So I was going
28: to
0: say, really, yeah, don't waste it.
28: A long way. Yeah. Exactly. So you want to get the capers out of the brine, and you want to let them kind of sit on a paper towel for a little bit. Why? Because half are going to be chopped and put into this tartar sauce. But then the other half, I'm going to fry up. Now, this is really an interesting use for a caper because as they are flower buds, when you fry them in a very shallow pan with just a tiny bit of oil, so when the moment they hit the oil, they start to open up and blossom just like a flower.
0: And then they're all crispy.
28: They're crispy. They open. They look like a little flower. They're delicious. So what I do is I do half of that. Again, a little lemon juice, lemon zest, salt and pepper in my tartar sauce. And then before I'm serving it, say on fish or with some chicken, what I like to do is scatter those crispy capers over top, then you get like the briny bite, but you also get the salty, crispy bite of the caper.
0: My mouth is watering because I do love capers. I have to say this. Listen, the roasted cauliflower with caper salsa verde recipe is going to be on Vanessa's Instagram, which is Cooking with V. I love it. You know, the most interesting part is that this thing is two things, right? It is both vegetable and berry fruit. I love
28: it. And a berry fruit. And Joanne, I want to take just a quick moment. I want to wish my little Jace, my son, a very happy birthday because it was Friday, but I know he's listening right now. So my darling, I love you. Happy birthday.
0: Jace, happy birthday to you. I love it. V, have a fantastic weekend. We'll talk again next Saturday.
28: Thank you. Happy Saturday.
0: All right. It's 8:29 and we got to talk about the World Cup, Jimmy.
4: Nothing but the World Cup. FIFA 2026. Yesterday, USA beat Australia 2-0. Paraguay 1-0 over Turkey, so USA is already qualified for the round of 32. They'll be playing on Canada Day, July the 1st, in San Francisco. Today we've got three games for you. Netherlands takes on Sweden at 1 o'clock, Germany versus Cote d'Ivoire at 4 o'clock, and the night game will be Ecuador taking on Curaçao. Every game on CTV and TSN television. Looking at men's golf, U.S. Open at Shinnecock Hills in the state of New York. The only Canadian to qualify for the weekend, Corey Connors from Listowel, Ontario. He is 8 strokes back. He tees off at around 1:30. TSN TV has you covered there. And the Alouettes in action this afternoon. They're 2-0 to start the season. The Edmonton Elks, 1-0. It's going to be in Edmonton. 3:30 pregame show, 4 o'clock start time. Sean Campbell and Marc Olivier Briette on the play-by-play live on TSN 690.
0: All right. Thank you for that. Coming up in just a few minutes, our child psychologist, Dr. Tamara Soles, will be joining us to have a very important conversation about young boys and young men. How do we teach them to grow up to have respectful and dignified conversations with young women? We want to raise them right. We want to start changing that conversation about masculinity. How do we begin and when do we begin talking to them about this? That's coming up. For now, it is 8:30. And let's have a look at this weather here. 17 degrees. The sun is out. It happened. It's out. Time for your CTV News update.
5: Good morning. It is 8:30. I'm Tom Whelan with your CTV News update. 17 degrees downtown. There is some sun peeking through the cloud. Your full forecast coming up in a few minutes. Here's what's making news right now. Montreal's mayor wants to put an end to random police checks, at least for the time being, a step toward the Cavendish Boulevard extension and some tips on dealing with mosquitoes. From the CJAD 800 Traffic Center on the Ville-Marie eastbound, the De La Cathédrale and Robert Bourassa entrances are closed all weekend until Monday morning at 5. On the outbound Mercier Bridge, one out of two lanes closed also until Monday at 5 a.m. In the news. Yeah. Montreal Mayor Soraya Martinez-Ferrada is calling for a moratorium on random police checks. Her call comes 1 week after the Montreal Police Chief disbanded a night patrol unit in Montreal North that's been accused of racism. She says a moratorium would be a good first step to repair relations with a community that's outraged.
6: I think we have to ask ourselves a question. I think it is also a way to rebuild the trust with citizens, and it's something that I think the police should be looking into.
5: The mayor also wants police officers to be equipped with body cameras. There's already $40 million in the city budget for those cameras, but the plan can't go ahead until the province gives it the green light. A 9-year-old boy in hospital, still in critical condition this morning following a fire yesterday in Montreal North. Police believe that the flames erupted in the kitchen of one of the units in a 3-story building at the corner of Lacordaire and Renoir. They add that they believe the fire was started accidentally at about 4 in the afternoon. A second boy, a 13-year-old, also injured in that blaze, taken to hospital, but his life is not in danger. Neighboring units had to be evacuated, but those residents have since returned home. It appears the city of Montreal is moving forward on the long-delayed Cavendish Extension project. City Council has approved the expropriation of 3 parcels of land in TMR to connect Royal Mount to Cavendish Boulevard in Saint-Laurent. The land had been tied up for years, but the city is now committing nearly $4 million to secure it. CJAD 800 traffic analyst Rick Lechner says this is an important step by the city's new administration to improve traffic flow in the area.
7: The city's administration, the last administration, clearly had an agenda which was anti-cars. And this isn't so much for cars. This is for public transit. This is to open up an area that has long since been denied of a proper link, not just for mobility, but for public security.
5: Lechner says the project had been bandied about for decades, and officials say the new link will reduce congestion and improve safety at the very busy Jean Talon and DeCary intersection. Some residents in Old Montreal, meanwhile, are calling for increased safety around Place d'Armes. CTV's Laurence Brisson-Dubreuil reports.
8: On a summer day, thousands of people fill Place d'Armes, but some residents say it's also becoming increasingly dangerous. Longtime Old Montreal resident John Kennedy says he regularly sees vehicles take streets they aren't supposed to use.
9: For 2 years, we've been begging the police to come and do like some blitzes just to get the word out that people are watching and that there is some enforcement.
8: Transportation planning expert Pierre Barriot says the design of Place d'Armes may be part of the problem. The plaza and roadway sit at nearly the same level, making it easy for drivers to misread the space.
10: Was this a deliberate act of saying we don't want to put measures because we want to say we are free, we are open, we are safe? Many cities in Europe have done that. However, we just have to look at the practicality of it.
8: He notes vehicular attacks have become a growing concern in public spaces around the world, and that's what worries Kennedy.
9: It's going to take an incident for the city or the police or somebody to wake up and say, we need to address this.
5: Kennedy says that city officials had discussed the possibility of installing granite blocks around the square, but they have yet to see any progress. Summer may only start officially tomorrow, but mosquito season is well underway. ABC's Stephen Kaufman with some tips now on how to keep those pesky bugs away.
11: Preventing mosquitoes from considering you a target this summer is just a matter of knowing how. In fact, it's a breeze.
12: Mosquitoes are very light flyers. Any amount of turbulent air, if the ceiling fan, desk fan, the mosquitoes can't fly through it.
11: The Cleveland Clinic's Dr. Christopher Bazzoli suggests ridding your surroundings of standing water.
12: Mosquitoes need still water to reproduce.
11: And don't forget bug repellent with a 20% concentration, as well as protective clothing. Stephen Kaufman, ABC News.
5: More news, including a story about some Lachine residents who have been without water for 2 months. At ctvnewsmontreal.ca. 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
0: 8:36 right now, 17 degrees, and we can see some sun. It started out as a gray and wet and cloudy and a bit yuck of a morning. It's looking not so bad for now, but there's some thunderstorms on the horizon, apparently, risk of thunderstorms in the afternoon. So if you are heading out, keep that in mind. We're looking at a high of 21 for today, a low of 15. That rain will continue tomorrow into the first day of summer. Father's Day as well, 25 will be the high, 40% chance of showers for you there, 15 will be the low. Monday to start the work week, we do get some reprieve from the rain there, 26 and sunny, but then the rain starts in the evening and into Tuesday morning. I want to tell you what's going on the TED Radio Hour tomorrow night at 8 p.m. right here on CJAD 800. We're going to be talking about modern masculinity having reached a fever pitch. Host Manoush Zamarodi will be chatting with Richard Reeves, the founder of the American Institute for Boys and Men, about raising boys and how to talk about masculinity. That's on the TED Radio Hour tomorrow night at 8. And actually coming up in just a few minutes, our very own Dr. Tamara Soles, our child psychologist, is weighing in on the very same topic. We're going to be discussing emotional literacy with young boys. How do we teach them to be respectful? How to interact with young women? And how to change that conversation about masculinity? That's coming up. 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
0: 8:40 and 17 degrees. We're talking about emotional literacy. How do we raise our young boys and young men to be responsible, respectful men? And how do we change the way they interact with young women and women and girls? Enter Dr. Tamara Soles, our child psychologist. Last week we were talking about preparing our young girls for unwanted attention. We want to make sure our boys are brought up right as well. Dr. Soles, good morning to you.
30: Good morning, Joanne.
0: You know, we throw around the expression toxic masculinity, something that you hear all the time. But I think the biggest thing we should be talking about is when we start having conversations with our young men, our young boys, about emotional literacy. What is emotional literacy?
30: Yes, it's often also referred to as emotional intelligence. But emotional literacy is helping people understand their own emotional experiences as well as the experiences of other people. So being able to read verbal and nonverbal cues, understand what people are feeling, take perspective, and also have some self-reflection and awareness of their own inner experience.
0: Yeah, and you say, Dr. Souls, and this is interesting, you say boys have a particular issue with tolerating discomfort. Women in general, right? We're kind of used to discomfort just from the way we're made. Why do boys struggle with that, do you think?
30: I think often we rob kids of the possibility to learn to tolerate discomfort. Mm. Of course, we don't want our children to be unhappy, but we often smooth the way a little bit too much for them, or

0: dismiss things. And that's one of the things that's really important in this particular topic is dismissing rejection as like, oh, you know, someone's got to be crazy if they're not wanting to spend time with you, or forget them. Mm. They're this or they're that. We want to help them navigate the discomforts of life, especially in small ways that have very low stakes, so that when these bigger stakes situations arise, they can handle it.
1: Yeah, you say boys need to recognize disappointment, loneliness, embarrassment, jealousy. These are all feelings, right, that they have to, I mean, we all have to learn how to live with them, but boys in particular in this kind of a situation should learn to live in those moments. And you say also that boys have to understand that attraction doesn't create entitlement.
0: Yes, this is something that's so key in the conversation with our boys, is that you can find people attractive and want someone's attention or have romantic feelings for them, but they don't owe you anything. They don't owe you a conversation, a date, affection, or a relationship. Mm. And it's important that we give that message. Last week we talked about the fact that we can tell our girls they don't owe people anything in service of politeness. Mm-hmm. But we need to help our boys understand that, yes, it's uncomfortable, as you said, to feel lonely and to feel like you really want to be with someone. And you may find someone attractive and they may not feel that way about you. But our job as parents is to help kids, in particular boys, tolerate that discomfort and allow space for the sadness and vulnerability, because that's where boys struggle, because we don't often allow boys to express that vulnerability and to feel the sadness. So instead it moves into entitlement and anger.
1: Entitlement and anger. And it's better to stay in the sadness part of it than the entitlement and the anger. You also say that we should talk to them openly about power. Explain that.
0: Yes. One of the things that we know about situations, especially assault situations, is that they have a lot to do with power. And we also need to understand that there may be an inherent power differential, like size, you know, a
1: physicality.
0: Size.
1: Yeah.
0: That's right. Their age, their status, or group dynamics, and how that impacts how another person feels, in particular how women and girls may feel. And that there may be this power differential that also may make it hard for a girl to say no to something. Mm. There may be a lot of dynamics there. So we need to help them understand that they may hold power also, because societally we often put men and boys on a pedestal.
1: Yeah.
0: So we need to help them understand that, and then how to diffuse that in a way that is respectful and is, again, aware and emotionally literate.
1: Yeah, and you say encourage them to think about how the girl would have felt. How do you think she felt, right? What might that experience have been like? And I think you mentioned there, when you talk about a group dynamic, that you want to encourage, I watched that shocking hockey documentary, Code of Misconduct, about the scandal in London, Ontario with Hockey Canada. And I was sick to my stomach. And one of the things that jumped out at me was that there was a group of men in that room and not one of them thought, oh, something's going wrong here. We should stop this behavior. We want to encourage our boys to be able to take a stand.
0: Exactly. And again, this happens in small ways, hopefully before it ever gets to anything of that nature. So what happens when the group of boys are teasing another kid? Is your kid the one who's going to say, hey, knock it off, right? And we can help them. We need to give them the language of, you know, as my kids will always say, are you going to tell me how to say it as a kid or as a psychologist? We need to help them with language they're likely to use in order to help diffuse situations and show that they can be powerful and respectful.
1: Mm. And I think it's so important, Dr. Souls, you say the goal isn't to raise boys who are afraid of interacting with girls and women. You say the goal is to raise boys who understand their own emotions, the respectful, and other people's autonomy, right? It's not to scare anyone to talk to girls. It's just understanding that there are different dynamics involved.
0: That's right. And when we help empower girls and boys to understand their own emotional experiences and to set their boundaries and be respectful of others, they will have fuller and richer lives as well. So we want them to understand this experience for themselves and for others.
1: Yeah, and start these conversations as early as possible. Mine are 8 and 10, and I told them for the first time this week, I said, you know, you guys are going to get your heart broken at some point, and that's okay. You'll get over it. You will get over it.
0: Exactly.
1: It's okay. Dr. Tamara Souls, child psychologist, thank you so much for taking the time. We'll chat again next week.

0: weekend.
1: I look forward to it. Thanks, Joanne.
0: All right, it's 8:47 coming up. Bill Brownstein is going to be joining us to discuss the passing of TV legend James Burrows. I mean, think about the shows. Cheers, Friends, Taxi, Mary Tyler Moore, Will and Grace, you name it. So many memories. That's coming up in just a bit. You're listening to CJD 800.
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0: Iconic theme song to a very iconic show, Friends, just one of many of the TV greats directed by James Burrows, who has passed away. Here to talk all about that and more, of course, is Bill Brownstein. Good morning to you, Bill.
1: Good morning, Joanne. Yeah, the guy was a legend.
0: Yeah.
1: He truly, truly was. They called him the Steven Spielberg of sitcoms.
0: Love it.
1: And, I mean, this is a guy, he won 11 Emmys. He was nominated, like, close to 50 times. But he got his start way back when on the Mary Tyler Moore Show directing. He directed over 1,000 episodes.
0: Oh, wow.
1: I mean, you can only imagine, like, I mean, some people like to take, well, they do one or two episodes in a year.
0: Yeah.
1: I mean, this guy was unbelievable. He came from a big showbiz family. His father was a Broadway creator, Guys and Dolls.
0: Mm.
1: Remember that, How to Succeed in Business Without Trying.
0: This wow.
1: Back a century or so. But and then he got a start. But his real genius, he was the actual creator of Cheers.
0: Yes.
1: I mean, the others he directed and put in a lot of input. But Cheers was brilliant. I mean, way ahead of its time.
0: Sam and Diane.
1: Exactly. I mean, Shelley Long, Ted Danson, so many people came out of there, but he just had that touch, the comedic touch. He made everything he touched was funny. I mean, when you go back to, I mean, Cheers, and then like Taxi was hysterical. Mm-hmm. Danny DeVito. I mean, Mary Tyler Moore, of course, Will and Grace. He did episodes of the Bob Newhart Show, Big Bang Theory. He was always up there. He just, I mean, when you speak to when actors talk about him, he just understood how to generate comedy. And I mean, to do it so consistently over so many years is no small task.
0: And you know, Bill, I was talking about that with Tom Whalen a little earlier. This was when we had appointment television, right?
1: Exactly.
0: People tuned in, they sat down, and it was part of your week.
1: Right, Thursday nights on NBC. I mean, that was when, you know, a lot of his shows aired, and afterwards, absolutely. I mean, you couldn't binge watch it.
0: No, you had to wait.
1: Exactly. Anyway, he was 85, no known cause of death and all the rest, but
0: what a legacy.
1: What a legacy.
0: Yeah,
1: I mean, next to Norman Lear, nobody's mm-hmm. done more, I don't think, in terms of sitcom or in terms of mainstream television than he did. So
0: he left us with a lot, Bill, so at least there's that.
1: A huge amount, yeah.
0: Okay, let's talk about a show. It's called, it's Dear England, and it's on Crave, and Jim, we have sound.
2: A new England that comes from behind, that fights.
3: I'm about to step onto that pitch and play for my country. So my message is, believe.
4: Finally, finally, finally, this jinx is broken. We are in control of the things we can be in control of, okay?
5: Are England's young lions ready for the game of their lives?
0: All right. Sounds action-packed. This is a four-part BBC series streaming on Crave. Dear England,
1: yeah,
0: Bill.
1: You know, we Canadians are only beginning to understand how the world takes soccer so seriously. Mm-hmm. The English have been devastated for years and years and years. I mean, they won way, way back when. But this series is incredible, the timing. It's called Dear England, and it is based on the woes of the English soccer team. Back in 1996, there was a player, a very famous British player, Gareth Southgate, and he missed a penalty shot. The country went into mourning. 10 years after that, he was hired to become the manager of the English soccer team. And they took it so seriously. They engaged a psychologist. They went into basically military-style training to get some sort of bonding. And I know, like, it seems kind of ridiculous, but, like, as you well know, the rest of the world really does take soccer.
0: It's a religion.
1: Oh, it's an absolute, like, the way we take the Habs. I mm-hmm. mean, they take, and now we're taking to it, too. So, in any event, Joseph Fiennes is brilliant. He plays the Gareth Southgate here, and young Pippa Grange plays the very understated shrink who comes in to help them kind of focus and try to bring some glory back to England. And, they're still waiting for another World Cup, but in the interim, this is kind of fascinating stuff.
0: And it's perfect timing, of course. So that's
1: absolutely
0: Dear England. It's on Crave. Again, it's a four-part BBC series available on Crave. Okay, this next one is interesting because it's a bit of a blast from the past. This is a classic, I Shot Andy Warhol. We'll get into the restoration in just a bit. Jim, we have sound.
6: I mean, you make something out of nothing, Andy.
7: What makes you think Andy Warhol, the greatest living artist of our time, wants to post the ratings of a lunatic?
8: On my way with David Testa.
6: I shot Andy Warhol. He had too much control over my life.
0: This, I'm so happy it's been restored. This is the 1996 cult classic, which, Bill, it's one of the most bizarre things ever put together.
1: Absolutely. And it marked the debut of a Canadian by the name Mary Harron, who went on to direct American Psycho. This is her directing debut. And it is absolutely freaky, but yet a very, very true story about this feminist artist, sex worker, Valerie Solanas, who did indeed shoot Andy Warhol mm-hmm. back in 1968, largely because he wasn't keen on producing her play. And Lily Taylor plays Solanas here, who's about as unhinged as one can get. And Jared Harris is the otherworldly Andy Warhol here. And it is really, really, like, I mean, the acting is out there. It's so risque. I mean, you know, at a time, don't forget, back in 1996, they didn't take that many chances as they do today. Mm. But I've got to tell you, this is out there. The nicest thing about this, it's also playing in the funkiest movie theater in town, Cinéma du Musée, across from the museum. I don't know if you've ever been there, but
0: yeah.
1: Without doubt, the coolest, the nicest, I mean, cinema, but also in terms of sound specs, visual specs, and all the rest, you got to catch this.
0: And it's very difficult to describe it because, as you said, you know, people were taking risks with this movie. It's bizarrely put together, but it makes sense. When you watch it, it makes sense, and the acting is superb. That's I Shot Andy Warhol at the Cinéma du Musée. You're going to, Cinéma du Musée. You'll be back tomorrow to discuss Fringe Fest, which is one of our favorites because it's so much. Bill Brownstein, of course, you can find him in the Montreal Gazette, and he's one of the co-hosts of the Corner Booth with our very own Aaron Rand. You can find that on YouTube, Apple, Spotify. It's all over the place. Bill Brownstein, thank you so much, and we'll chat again tomorrow.
1: You bet.
0: We have a celebration to get to right now. It says right here, sent in on the text line, we would like to wish our grandson, Dante Valmora, a happy daycare graduation. Oh, adorable. You are off to the big school. May all your dreams come true. We love you lots from Nono and Nona. Again, happy birthday to Dante Valmora, who graduated daycare. It's a big step. It is a very big step. That does it for the Saturday edition of Weekends with Joanne Brakes. We'll be back tomorrow with another fantastic episode, if I do say so myself, another fantastic show, I should say. A big thank you to Jimmy G, to Tom Whalen, of course. A special edition of the Home Improvement Show is coming up in just a few minutes. It is the Electrica Home Improvement Edition. So call us, 514-790-0800, with your HVAC questions, your electrical questions. You got a problem with the AC, what's going on? We've got you covered with our friends from Electrica. 514-790-0800. That is where you can reach us. You can also reach us on the text line. But again, if the question is a little bit complicated, as sometimes these electrical issues are, it's always better to give us a call. 514-790-0800. That does it for us. 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
9: Good morning. 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I'm Tom Whelan with your CTV news update. Mostly cloudy and 17 downtown. Your full forecast coming up in minutes. Here's what's making news right now. A plan to ease tensions in Montreal's racialized communities. A young boy remains in critical condition following a fire in Montreal North yesterday, and Hollywood loses another legend. And with the latest now from the CJAD 800 Traffic Center, it is time to say good morning to Mark Shalhoub.
10: Good morning, Tom. Good morning to you at home or out on the roads where 25 southbound near the Beaubien exit, some mobile maintenance. Then it'll be 6 minutes for you to hit the outbound Lafontaine Tunnel into that single lane tube. Met eastbound near Le Cordain, right side protected semi. They're waiting for the Big Bertha branded tow truck over on the 136 East, Villemarie East, the De la Cathédrale, Notre-Dame, Robert Bourassa access ramps are shuttered throughout the weekend. Outbound Mercier starting to get a light amount of resistance boarding the span until you clear the single lane closure, right lane at the superstructure. That's in effect all weekend long. Now, these are minor minor nuisances compared to what folks are dealing with at the border. Highgate Spring, 70 minutes as of an hour ago with only one lane open. Hopefully they've made some adjustments there. 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
9: In the news, it's been a week now since two Montreal police officers in Montreal North were suspended over allegations of racism. And as CTV's Olivia O'Malley reports, Montreal's mayor is now proposing to help Montreal's racialized community feel at ease amid the unrest.
11: Montreal's mayor says her husband, who is black, has been randomly stopped by police while driving on multiple occasions.
12: I mean, like many other black people and other people in the city and the racialized people, this happens too many times.
11: She's asking for a moratorium on random police checks. The call comes 1 week after a rare late-night news conference by the Montreal police chief. Fadi Deguerre revealed a Montreal North patrol unit has been disbanded over racism allegations. Two officers have been suspended, 14 others reassigned. Martinez Ferrata says a moratorium would be a good first step to repair relations with a community that is outraged.
12: I think we have to ask ourselves a question. I think it is also a way to rebuild the trust with citizens, and it's something that I think the police should be looking into.
9: Yesterday, the city of Montreal announced that residents will have their chance to question Montreal police about those allegations at a public meeting on July 8th. Two young boys remain in hospital this morning after suffering serious burns in a fire at a residential building in Montreal North yesterday afternoon. Montreal firefighters say that the blaze broke out at about 4 p.m. in a three-story building on Lac-Ordaire near Renoir. One of the victims, a 13-year-old boy, suffered serious burns. His life is not in danger. However, a 9-year-old boy remains in critical condition this morning, and according to Montreal police, an update on his condition is not expected for at least another 48 hours. Investigators say the fire is believed to have started on a kitchen stove and appears to have been accidental. The province is launching a pilot project aimed at easing overcrowding in Quebec's ERs. CTV's Kelly Gregg with more.
13: Health Minister Sonia Bélanger and Premier Christine Fréchette were in Joliet to announce people in the Laurentians will soon be able to access a virtual waiting room. The idea is that people arriving at the ER with a minor ailment, like a sprained ankle or a sore throat, for example, would be told to go home and get notified when to come back and see a doctor. The goal is to cut down on having people sit for hours in hospital waiting rooms.
14: Results is that there won't be as many unnecessary waiting in the urgency room, and fewer trips as well, and better access to health services.
9: The health minister says that half the cases that present to an ER here in Quebec are non-urgent and could be handled at a clinic or a family doctor's office. High oil and gasoline prices are expected to push inflation higher when Statistics Canada reports its consumer price index for the month of May on Monday.
15: The devil will be in the details as economists look for any signs that the cost at the gas pump is causing inflation to heat up elsewhere. TD Bank senior economist Andrew Hentich says gasoline prices rose in May, so that will push inflation higher for the month, but oil prices have since come off their highs. The price of oil fell after the U.S. and Iran reached a memorandum of understanding to end the war and reopen the Strait of Hormuz to tanker traffic. The annual inflation rate was 2.8% in April. The consensus among economists is that inflation rose year over year to 3% in May. Michelle Zedekian, The Canadian Press.
9: And finally, a Hollywood television legend has passed away. James Burroughs was a name seen in the credits of many television comedies. He got to start directing episodes of the Mary Tyler Moore Show and kept going well into the millennium. Here's ABC's Whit Johnson with a look back at Burroughs' long career.
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9: 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That risk of a thunderstorm lingers into the evening, then cloudy and a chance of showers overnight with 15 for a low. Tomorrow, a mix of sun and cloud with a chance of showers and an afternoon thunderstorm, Sunday's high 25, then sunny and 26 on Monday. Right now, it's mostly cloudy, 17 degrees in downtown Montreal. 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
0: Welcome to a very special edition of the Home Improvement Show. 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And I said that correctly. McGurr?
19: Yes.
0: Because it's not spelled that way, Brendan, but it's... McGurr. 514-790-0800 is the best way to get in touch with, again, your HVAC and your electrical questions, for our friends from Electrica. You can send a text message, you can, but if it's more than two lines, it'll probably require a phone call and a conversation with either Andre and Brendan. How are the two of you?
10: We're getting through. How are you doing?
0: I'm very good. It's nice to see you. We see each other every few months or so, right?
19: Yeah.
0: Brendan is slightly injured because you had a bit of a tumble, but you made it here alive.
19: I made it alive.
0: Is this your busy season right now with the changing of the, like, who's getting the more calls? Is it the electrical side, the HVAC side? What's happening?
19: I think we're equally as busy, but I think HVAC maybe takes the throne on this one.
0: Yeah.
10: We're pretty slammed.
0: You're pretty slammed right now. So now's your best chance to give them a call, 514-790-0800. We want to talk, because of the HVAC questions, okay, there's a lot of people talking about the summer cooling and the climate control. These are big issues happening right now. There's a question that we actually got not too long ago about the repair or replace dilemma when the older AC or heat pump starts acting up. Andre, this question, I guess, is for you then. When do you know that that box unit, for example, when do you know that it's donezos?
10: I mean, there's a couple of factors to consider. One would be the age of the system. The second would be the cost of the repair.
0: Mm.
10: And what your long-term sort of plans are for the home. Are you staying, or are you thinking of moving on in a year or so? But the cost of repairing things now, it's going up and up and up. So often a repair is not as practical as it once was.
0: So just the cost of having the people come, like someone to come and...
10: I mean, it's the parts are so expensive now. You know, I think companies are perhaps selling the units at less of a profit than they used to, with an eye on making more money on the part sales. So it has an impact for sure.
0: Mm. So you're thinking maybe better to replace?
10: It depends on the cost.
0: Okay. And if someone, because this question comes in quite a bit, it came in last week actually, was on a two-story home. And this is going to be a hard one because people want to, they always ask the question about installing central air conditioning and the price of something like that. Do we have an estimate? Do we have an idea? It's in the thousands, right?
10: Oh, for sure. And there's a lot of variables to how much does that cost? You know, house size, configuration, and what your goals are.
0: Okay, but it's a pricey endeavor.
10: Yeah.
0: We need to be honest, right? Because that's the one question every time you guys are on is how much. And I know it's hard to say because it's a house by house thing, but it is not, it's not cheap, we'll say, but it's a good investment, you will say.
10: For sure. I mean, you know, there's so much benefit from a good HVAC system. We're not just talking about heating your home. We're talking about how do we heat it? How do we cool it? Can we economize while we're doing it? How do we get that good quality of air in the house? You know, allergies and
20: all those irritants that people are suffering, they're all, you know, something that we can deal with during the design stage of something like this. So there's a lot of benefits to it.
0: A lot of benefits to it. And again, it requires a call. Yeah, conversation. You guys have to go and look at the house. So I know, because there's a lot of questions coming in about price. We can't give a price. You have to go and see. Yes.
20: Yes.
0: We're being honest. Okay. There's a question here about aluminum wiring here. A lot of these homes were built in the 60s and 70s across Greater Montreal, and they have aluminum wiring. Okay. Is aluminum wiring inherently dangerous? Okay. And what does a homeowner need to do to ensure their house is completely safe and up to current standards? So is this in general, was that a thing that in the 60s and 70s it was all aluminum?
19: Yeah, I'd say the aluminum maybe lasted out 10 years. The issue about it nowadays is that newer components, panels, switches, plugs, lights, don't allow for aluminum anymore. When aluminum wires heat up, they tend to be very malleable. They get loose, cause loose connections, which causes arcs, which then can then cause house fires.
0: Really?
19: So I'd say that anyone who has aluminum wiring in their house, they should, you know, call and get a CMEQ inspection from a licensed electrician to ensure that their home is indeed safe. Oftentimes, too, we see that certain homeowners have had aluminum rejuvenation, so they've switched over to copper. But I've seen a lot of times too where, you know, they do copper joints from aluminum to copper, which is even more dangerous.
0: Say that again, aluminum?
19: Aluminum to aluminum rejuvenation. So,
0: yeah.
19: Oftentimes, you know, they'll connect in a joint aluminum and copper wiring. And at that point, aluminum and copper,
0: In the
19: same joint. And they don't, it's a chemical reaction and it's even worse.
0: So you don't want to do that. How would you know that your home has aluminum wiring? Is any home before anything built in the 60s, 70s, and 80s?
19: I don't know the exact dates, to be honest with you. I think it's 60s to early to mid 70s.
0: And we don't do this anymore?
19: No.
0: Okay. There's a text message coming in here for both of you that says, hello, this is a thank you. This says, thank Electrica for their amazing services. So professional, complete, careful with my pets. You guys did a good job with the pets. Worked quickly and left my home cleaner than it started. That comes to you. Thank you to the electrician, Daniel, by the way. Say thank you to Daniel and thank you to Electrica. That was not a question, but it was a compliment and we'll take it. 514-790-0800. Before we get to Nicholas, who's on the line, we'll get to him in just a bit. There's a question here about the air purifier system. Okay. This is an interesting one. I would like to install an air purifying system. Does this come with an AC system or do I need to get a sort of a standalone block?
20: Okay. Good question. So all of those sort of, additional components are things that we build into a system.
0: Okay.
20: But they don't come as part of the air conditioner or as part of the furnace. These are all add-ons that can be included. Yeah. So it would be an integrated module.
0: Okay. You can get the, like, cause I have one behind me right here. You can get the little guy, but you can also get it in the central system.
20: That's right. So they have these, in a configuration that allows them to work for the whole home rather than just a plug in one in your room.
0: Okay.
20: Yeah.
0: 514-790-0800. We are taking your calls from our friends from Electrica, home. Again, this is a special edition of the Home Improvement Show. 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
10: Good morning, Joanne, and to your guests and to you at home getting set to get behind the wheel, perhaps, or already the case. Well, we have a couple of situations to carry. Boulevard South at Côte Saint-Catherine, left lane towing operation, outbound Mercier Bridge at the superstructure throughout the weekend. The right lane is blocked off, so it's starting to get a little slower as you board at the span. Only a couple of minutes to get to the split for the 138/132. Over on the 136 East this weekend, the Ville-Marie East access from Notre-Dame, Delacatera, Robert Bourassa, the 10, boarded up. Over at the border crossings into Canada, no issues. Heading stateside at last word, 8 a.m., an hour and 10 minutes at Highgate Springs, and at Champlain, New York, as of 9 a.m., 10 minutes on that front. 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CJAD 800 traffic and transit every 15 minutes for you next at 9:30.
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0: 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We've got Andre Simmons, who's the HVAC manager at Electrica, and the electrical services manager, Brendan McGurr, are joining us. They're taking your calls, 514-790-0800. You can also send us a text message. But again, as I say, for these kind of more complicated issues, it's always best to get on the line and ask the question directly. Nicholas has been waiting quite patiently on the line and I think has a question about his AC. Nicholas, can you hear us?
4: Hi, thank you for taking my call. My question is am I doing a good job? Am I not damaging my mini split air conditioner? I live in a condo up on a third floor. It's about 1,200 square feet. And I have one mini split conditioner, which is at 12,000 BTUs, and it's situated in my living room. My bedrooms are all the way to the other end of the condo, and I was wondering, am I damaging the performance or damaging the machine itself if I decide to kind of push the cold air further down towards my bedroom by setting a fan, which is about 3 feet away from the mini split air conditioner. I'm talking about on the inside. The cold air comes out, but if I put a fan about 3 feet away from it, will I be able to encourage and push the cool air further down to reach the bedrooms? Am I damaging the machine by doing that?
20: Good morning, Nicholas. Good question. So you've kind of run into that problem of how do we cool an entire property with just one mini split from one location, and it's difficult. So yes, by putting additional fans around, that can really help to move the air. And what you're potentially doing, is increasing the runtime slightly of the AC unit because it's getting some warmer air back. So it's taking a bit longer to, satisfy, its own thermostat. As long as the unit is not sort of running constantly all day, it's having, you know, some off time, then you're not causing any problems by doing that.
4: Okay, so not damaging the thermostat in the machine itself?
20: No.
4: Okay, very good. Thank you.
20: Pleasure.
4: Cheers.
20: Cheers.
0: All right, Nicholas, thank you so much for calling in, 514-790-0800. We'll get to Eugene in just a little bit. We've got a text message question here about the red line in doing it yourselves, okay? I'm guessing there are very different red lines for the HVAC world and for the electrical world. For the electrical world, is everything a red line, Brendan?
5: Yeah, I would say that you shouldn't be touching anything electrical in your home, so I'd say the red line starts at, you know, well, the red line for everything. I don't think that you should be touching any electrical.
0: But I think it's important we explain that there are differences, right, between Quebec and the rest of Canada, which I think people didn't necessarily realize about doing it yourself when it comes to electricity. Here, the golden rule is don't.
5: Yeah, absolutely. I mean, because we don't have inspectors in Quebec, oftentimes people do it themselves, and that's where problems occur. Whereas everywhere else in Canada, they have inspectors, so you can technically do the work yourself, hire an inspector, and then they can approve your work. And then the inspector will then be liable for anything that happens in the home, pretty much.
0: Right. And here, if you were going to do it yourself, for example, which we always say don't when it comes to anything electrical, there's no such rule that the inspector has to come and see anything.
5: Well, there's no inspectors.
0: Oh, there's no inspectors. Oh, the job itself doesn't exist for that.
5: Yeah, exactly.
0: Okay, okay. So golden rule is?
5: Don't do it yourself. Call an electrician.
0: Don't do it yourself. Call an electrician. I think it's one of the biggest things, right, we have to remember about electricity. It can kill you, so please don't. And in the HVAC world, Andre, I'm sure you guys have stumbled upon quite a few do-it-yourself disasters.
20: Yeah, I mean, it became a bit of a phenomenon recently where, you know, the big box stores or even online, you can buy an air conditioner and it comes with a kit. And the idea, I suppose, being that, you know, you buy all the stuff and then call somebody to come and install it for you. But
0: what do you mean? Like a kit to put the thing together?
20: Yeah.
0: Like an IKEA, piece of IKEA furniture?
20: Almost, you know, it comes sort of pre-made and you just have to install it. And of course, people buy those kits and they start installing them themselves, but they don't have the tooling to do it properly. You know, they're not going to go out and open an account with somebody to get nitrogen and pressure test it and dry out the lines before they use them. They're not going to get a vacuum pump to reduce the microns down to a safe level before they start the units. So we see some pretty crazy stuff. But in contrast to the electrical, we do have things that we want the homeowners to do. We want them to be up on changing their filters and, you know, maintaining the system from their side, and that way when we come in once a year to do the full maintenance, they've got a year-round protection there. But you certainly don't want people dabbling in, you know, in areas of an industry that qualifications are required for.
0: And I think probably for both of you, and I think unfortunately for the electrical side of it, there's do-it-yourself YouTube videos. Have you guys noticed any effect on that when you go out there and because the YouTube videos are instructional, they can be informative, they can, but is that the way?
20: I mean, I can watch a video on how to build a deck, but mm-hmm. that doesn't mean that mm-hmm. I know how to build a deck. And, you know, you watch these guys and for the most part, I think they are in the trades and they do this for a living and they know what they're doing and they've got the tools and, you know, it's not their first day and they made a video. Mm. They've got all those years experience.
0: Yeah, the people making the videos know what they're doing.
20: If I watch somebody giving somebody else a haircut, I don't think that you would let me give you one, would you? So, you know, there is some common sense to be applied.
0: And I'm sure for the electrical side, Brendan, those videos should be watched and not copied.
5: Exactly.
0: Yeah. I see the calls coming in. We're getting them in just a second. There's a text message question coming in about a central vacuum system. What needs to be in place before installing central vacuum? Can we answer vacuum questions? Central?
20: Well, that's certainly out of my realm.
0: Okay. Anything electrical that needs to be there for a central vac?
5: I've never dealt with central vacuums before, but I'm assuming it would most likely need an independent circuit coming from the panel.
0: Its own circuit.
5: Its own circuit out, yeah.
0: Okay. 514-790-0800. We've got a call coming in. We'll start the call because we have to take a little break, but Eugene has been waiting patiently on the line. Eugene, can you hear us?
2: Yes, I can.
0: Hi, take it away.
2: Hi, first time caller, long time listener.
0: Oh.
2: Love your show.
0: Thank you.
2: I have a single home in Pierrefonds, and it is got a service entrance in the corner of the building, and that corner of the building, when this house was built, was roughed in for laundry room, bathroom, shower. I was wondering how close a water outlet could be from a service entrance, or should be.
0: So the question is this, repeat that again, how
2: close can a water outlet, like a toilet or a shower, be in the same room as a service entrance, the electrical box?
0: Okay, who wants to take this?
5: Sorry, do you mind just explaining that question a little bit more? You're saying that your electrical panel is inside your bathroom?
2: The electrical panel is in the corner of the basement, correct?
5: Yeah.
2: That corner of the basement was designated when the house was built for a toilet, shower, laundry area.
5: Okay.
2: Can that still happen?
5: If I'm not mistaken, in the code book, it says that a panel can't be installed in a bathroom. I'm not exactly sure of the actual clearance between any water entrances next to the panel. I'd have to check my code book. If you'd like, we can take down your information and we can give you a call later on. And I can answer that question further.
2: This code is as of what year? That's my question. Because my house is now almost 30 years old.
0: Eugene, you know what we'll do? Dean will take down your information, and then we'll check all of that, and then we'll get back to you right after the show, okay?
2: That'd be great. Thank you.
0: Thank you, Eugene. 514-790-0800. That's your best bet. To ask our friends from Electrica your HVAC and electrical questions on this special edition of the Home Improvement Show.
6: Good morning. It's 9:30. I'm Tom Whelan with your CTV News Update. Here's what's making news right now. In a rare move, the PQ has recruited a former Canadian military member to run for the party in this fall's provincial election. Gaétan Bédard, a former commandant at the Royal Military College in Saint-Jean, has submitted his nomination papers for the Saint-Jean riding. Only a handful of former Canadian military members have run for the party since its inception. Montreal police arson inspectors looking into a suspicious fire that totaled an SUV early this morning in Montreal North. The vehicle was parked in the driveway of a home. There was no damage to the property and no arrests have been made. And U.S. President Donald Trump's new deal to end the fighting in Iran is already facing challenges. Some Republicans criticizing the deal, saying it's a win for Iran because it allows the country to freely sell its oil on the global market for the first time in decades. More news, including how raccoon rabies is a growing health concern, at ctvnewsmontreal.ca. And with the latest from the CJAD 800 Traffic Center, here's Mark Shaloub.
7: Hottest spot in town, the outbound Lafontaine Tunnel. No surprise there. Some 20 minutes from just about Sherbrooke, 7 via Soudigny East, and some mobile maintenance on the approach to that stretch, Beauvais, Yves Prévost. So be cautious through there. Out in the East End, still dealing with that stalled semi, right side protected near P-Neuf, and over on the Met West, some light extra volume between the 215s. Outbound Messier, getting busier boarding the span, nothing too serious, despite the fact the right lane at the superstructure is knocked out all weekend, so it'll be about 3-4 minutes until you hit the split there, 138/132. Over on the 136, the Ville-Marie, eastbound, all access points to the Cathedrale, Notre-Dame, Robert, Bourassa, the 10 West, are shuttered throughout the weekend. Let's make a run for the border, more like a crawl, 70 minutes over at Highgate Springs as of 8 a.m., and that was when they just had one lane open. Hopefully, there are a couple at this stage. And 10 minutes at Champlain, New York. 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
6: Your Dormez-vous Weather Center forecast, cloudy and windy with some showers possible, perhaps even a thunderstorm this afternoon, the high 21. That risk of a thunderstorm lingers into the evening, then cloudy and a chance of showers overnight with 15 for a low. Tomorrow, a mix of sun and cloud with a chance of showers and an afternoon thunderstorm, Sunday's high 25, then sunny and 26 on Monday. Right now, it's mostly cloudy and 18 degrees in downtown Montreal. Your next CTV News update at 10 o'clock.
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0: Welcome back to the Home Improvement Show, the special Electrica edition. 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They're taking your questions concerning your cooling system, your electrical issues. Again, the number one rule for electrical is please consult an expert on that one. Always, always safety first. 514-790-0800. We're continuing to take your calls and read your text messages. I did get a pretty lengthy text message here about HVAC. I think it's better to give us a call instead because it's a paragraph long. So better to give us a call there. We'll get to Michael in just a bit. Joe has been waiting quite patiently on the line. Joe is calling us from Pierrefonds. Joe, can you hear us?
24: Yes, hi. Good morning.
0: Hi. Take it away, Joe.
24: Thank you for taking my call. I have a question for my electrical panel. I have no problems, but it's an old Commander model. The house was built in 1989, and so it's 37 years old. There's no issues, but I heard that they're no longer CSA approved and should be possibly changed. I just want to know your opinion, if it should be proactively changed or keep going, because there's no apparent problems. There's no dimming of the lights or buzzing or anything like that, but I just don't know. I feel uncomfortable if I should have to change it or not after 37 years.
5: Good morning, Joe. How's it going?
24: Good morning. Good, thanks.
5: So Commander panels, you're right, are no longer CSA approved, and we do opt to change them out as soon as we see them. The issues that you're not seeing is because oftentimes the issues can't be seen. A big issue with the Commander panel is that the breakers don't tend to trip with over heavy load. So what ends up happening is that, you have overloaded circuits that you may not know about, and the panel is just taking in all the load. And what can happen is, your wires can overheat, melt, cause fires. And, Commander panels are very known for causing house fires. So
24: really, okay. Should do it as soon as possible or?
5: Absolutely. I would get an electrician in there, get an opinion and have it changed out for sure.
24: Okay. Thank you. Very helpful. Thank you very much.
5: No problem.
0: Joe, thank you so much for that call. 514-790-0800. We've got Michael on the line. Michael is calling us from Beaconsfield. Michael, can you hear us?
25: I can hear you. Thanks for taking my call.
0: Take it away.
25: Okay, so I'm currently renting a house in Beaconsfield. I've been here for over a year. And the central AC unit, it's been working fine, but this year, because the warm weather came so much sooner, I started running it. I'm wondering, because there's this ridiculous amount of dandelion fluff that's caked it like a dryer filter, should I be having that cleaned, and can I do it myself, or is that something I need to call someone to do?
20: Yeah, so good observation. Definitely that's something that needs to be cleaned off.
25: Okay.
20: You're finding that the system can't breathe, essentially. It's not able to reject the heat.
25: It's taking longer to cool the house than normal.
20: Absolutely, yeah. So it is something you can do. The simplest way perhaps for a homeowner to do that would be maybe with a hose. You can just wash it from top to bottom.
25: Okay, stupid question. That I assume I have to turn off the breaker and make sure the unit's not running when I do that, right?
20: No, it can be running.
25: Oh.
20: Yeah, I mean, keep in mind these things are designed to be outside all year round, so sure. No, you can certainly wash the coil. No pressure washers or anything like that, just a standard hose, and that will help to push all that off. And then I would, of course, suggest that you have somebody come out and just do the complete maintenance on it when you've got chance.
25: Okay, great. Thank you so much.
20: Pleasure.
0: All right, thank you so much for that call, 514-790-0800. Your chance to ask our colleagues at Electrica your questions about anything electrical or your HVAC needs. We've got a question here about a pool heater. Now, so this person is asking if it will significantly increase their utility bill and what should they consider before installing a pool heater. I guess is this an expensive thing to install?
5: It definitely can be. There's a lot of things to check over. You know, you got to make sure that you have enough amperage in your panel, so you have to do a load calculation. And it really depends on the amperage of the pool heater, the size of your pool. There's so many things that we can talk about pool heaters.
0: Well, so they're asking if they need a sub panel or a different panel, I'm guessing.
5: It's definitely ideal to have at least a disconnect switch outside. So if it needs to be maintenance, you don't have to go inside the home to shut the circuit off. You can shut it off from the outside. There's also a distance that we have to respect as well. You can't have it installed within 5 feet of the pool. Within 10 feet, it has to be GFCI protected. And then after 10 feet, you know, it can just be a normal circuit. But I need all these questions answered before I can really give a detailed response.
0: Yeah, there's a question about the cost. Is this a costly thing to install?
5: It definitely can be costly, for sure.
0: But and in terms of like your utility bill, because if you're running the thing.
5: Again, utility bill will depend on the size of the unit itself as well and how often you're running it.
0: Okay. All right. So yeah, that question, maybe call us, give us a call, 514-790-0800. But you were saying, cause the question was specific to the sub panel. Yes, the sub panel or?
5: It depends. I would install a sub panel outside, just because you're most likely going to have your pool heater. Then you're going to have your pool pump. You might have a few other things.

0: a sub-panel on the outside of the house, so you just pass one individual circuit to the outside, and then from there you can split off into multiple circuits. So it's definitely a recommendation to have a sub-panel.
1: I'm just thinking, I remember years ago I had a friend who installed a pool heater and was quite surprised when that first utility bill
0: Definitely, it could be expensive.
1: Yeah, came in. You have to really want to keep that pool warm. Questions here. Again, this question comes in quite a bit about the flickering lights when it's not a light bulb. It's come in three different times. By the way, every time you guys are on, people ask about the flickering lights. When the lights flicker and the light bulb is fine, it's a sign of...
0: It's a tough question. It could be so many things. It could be a loose connection at the light. It could be a loose connection, a loose neutral, somewhere along the line. It could be that, you know, if the flickering light only occurs when you're running a vacuum or running a microwave or any heavy utility in the kitchen or whatever it may be, that can cause the flickering light as well. It depends how much load is on your circuit. You would really need to call an electrician to do a diagnostic to really figure out the issue.
1: Okay, but if it's not the light bulb, likely it's electrical.
0: Absolutely,
1: it's electrical. Okay, 514-790-0800. Do I have time for a last text message question? Just quickly, it says, how do I know if I have a commander panel? Please? What's a commander panel? Is this, I don't know, and there's a typo in here. Is a commander panel?
0: Yeah, commander panel is just the brand of panel.
1: Okay.
0: You'd most likely be able to see it. There's usually a sticker on the front of the panel that'll say Commander. It might say Stablock, Commander, Square D, Siemens. There's so many different models out there, but
1: oh, it's a brand.
0: It would be very easy to tell if it was a Commander. They're most likely bold letters.
1: Okay. So yes, if there's a sign that says Commander, that's your sign that it's a Commander panel. Okay. 514-790-0800. I see Mike on the line. We'll get to Mike in just a bit, but continue giving us your phone calls and your text messages. This is the Electrica edition of the Home Improvement Show. 9:45, let's check on those roads from the CJAD Traffic Center. Here's Mark Shaloub.
2: Well, Joanne, I'm getting some flashbacks, and over on the 15 South de la Vérendrye, right near the wall on the right side, there's a mother duck and her ducklings. This brings back memories of that Quebec motorist a dozen years ago who stopped for ducks, causing a fatal crash, was found guilty of two counts of criminal negligence, dangerous driving, causing death. So it's something to be aware of in that sector. Also, a little beyond that, pointing the Atwater exit on the 15th South, have a stalled vehicle. Outbound Lafontaine Tunnel is going to be some 20 minutes from Sherbrooke. Prior to that, some mobile maintenance. Beaubien to Yves Prévost, 7 minutes by the Soudigny East approach. On the Met West, you're squeezed in a few spots on the approach to Christophe Colomb. Then from Lacadie to the Laurentian Otter merge and near the Stinson entrance. Outbound Lafontaine, that's 7 minutes from just about early until you clear the superstructure. The right lane is knocked out throughout the week. Again, over at the border crossings, no issues into Canada. At last word, 8 a.m., a little crusty. It was 70 minutes at Highgate Springs with just one lane open. 9 o'clock heading to Champlain, New York, 10 minutes. 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
10: Welcome back to the Home Improvement Show, the special Electrica edition. We've got lots of calls to get to, so we'll dive right in. Mike has been waiting patiently on the line. Mike is calling from Rosemere. Mike, can you hear us? Mike? Mike?
11: Hello.
10: Hi, yes. Mike. Take it away.
11: Thank you. I've been in the process of getting quotes to replace my furnace and heat pump. I have a train 14 or 15-year-old heat pump that doesn't really work for heat and only air conditions in the summer. And my electric bills in the winter are just astronomical. I wanted to know, some companies are quoting a type of system that retains heat. It seems that Hydro-Quebec is offering large rebates for this system, some sort of a heat retention system. And I just wanted to know whether that is a good option.
12: Okay, so yeah, the systems that you're talking about, they're kind of almost like the old storage heaters. I think somebody asked us about this last time we were on. It's not something that we do, so I can't give you a truly educated answer. But essentially what happens is that there are these ceramic, I think they're ceramic bricks inside, and they're supposed to store the heat and then release it gradually over time. As I say, my experience with these is limited to what the old storage heaters used to be like. They weren't great then, but you know, technology changes, but I couldn't tell you whether they're going to be great or not.
11: I see. The end price for me would be about $8,000 to replace everything, so I'm just wondering if that makes sense, because my understanding is to replace a furnace completely and a heat pump, it's a 2.5 ton, that it would normally be more than that.
12: Yes, definitely. So ultimately, the price that you're going to pay after your rebates is a very attractive price, as long as you don't have to replace it again soon because it doesn't work.
11: I see. Okay, so they're not. Is it something that's not proven, or
12: it's relatively new technology? But as I say, I mean, again, it's not something that I can really give you an educated answer on.
10: Mike, thank you so much for your call.
11: Thank you.
10: All right, we're going to continue in the line. Who's been waiting? Oh, Carl has been waiting patiently. Carl is from DDO.
13: Yeah, hi.
10: Hi, take it away, Carl.
8: Okay, no, I was just calling because I had heard the comments concerning the electrical panels. And my panel is, I would assume it to be about 35 years old. And a couple of years, 3 years ago, I had changed everything from my gas furnace to an electric furnace. And every so often, the breaker for the furnace pops. So I'm wondering, is it a problem with the panel or what's the best solution?
13: Good morning, Carl.
8: Good morning.
13: We highly recommend to change panels every 25 to 30 years. What tends to happen over the years, you know, the breakers can wear out from heating and cooling. Bus bars can corrode, and sometimes they just don't meet modern electrical standards.
8: Mm-hmm.
13: The reason your breaker said your breaker is tripping ever so often with your new furnace, right?
8: My furnace has been in, let's say, that was my fourth season of heating with the new system, and it's popped twice.
13: Yeah.
8: Once it was installed, and then once last fall.
13: Okay. It could
8: and
13: be that
8: they put in a new breaker, but they're saying that these breakers are hard to find because they don't make them anymore.
13: What kind of panel is it?
8: I'm not sure.
13: Okay.
8: I've been in the house for approximately 30 years, and it was done like four or five years before that.
13: Okay. I mean, there could be a few issues. The reason why the breaker is tripping, it could be because the breaker is undersized for the type of furnace you have. So that could be one issue. The issue could be the age of the panel as well, the type of panel you have. It could be so many things, and I would really recommend to maybe get an electrician in there to try to see why it's tripping. Also, too, you know, if it does trip so often, that could cause issues with your bus bars heating up and corroding and possibly melting as well. So you definitely want to get that checked out.
8: Okay. Perfect.
10: Carl, thanks so much for that call.
8: Okay. Thank you so much.
10: Okay.
8: Have a great day.
10: Good. You too. Diane has been waiting as well. Diane's calling from the townships. Diane, can you hear us?
14: Oh, yes, I can. Thank you so much. I have two questions, actually. One, you mentioned earlier about maintenance after the system is installed. What is involved, and is that a yearly thing that should be done?
12: Yes, correct. So an annual maintenance is literally a cleaning of the system and then an inspection and a verification that everything is working properly.
14: Cleaning outside and inside? Or
12: yes.
14: Okay.
12: Yeah.
14: And this should be an automatic from the company, or do we need to call them for that?
12: Depends on the company. We have clients that will call us when they want to have it done, but we also have members of our home protection plan to whom we reach out to every year to set up that appointment. So mm-hmm. It really depends on the company.
14: Thank you. And the other question is, what brands do you deal with in heat pumps? Are there main brands that you install, that you deal with on a regular basis?
12: Yeah. So, I mean, Electrica is a dealer for Lennox. So when it comes to installations, that's what we sell. And we work on almost anything.
14: And those are the most reliable, you would say?
12: I think there's a few that are in the same category. Yeah, I wouldn't necessarily put my neck in the noose and say it's the best overall, but I think there are a couple of others that are comparable. They're certainly top tier.
14: Would you mind mentioning those names, or because I am home shopping now?
12: I think that Carrier is always going to be up there. You know, they've got the longevity and the reliability as well. I think Trane, Goodman have some good products as well. It really depends on what you're looking for, but I would say all four of those I would consider to be top tier.
14: Excellent. This program is wonderful. I appreciate all the information every time. Thank you so much.
10: Diane, you were cutting out there, but thank you so much for your call. We have time for a quick last one. We made it. We were trying to see how many we can get in before the end of the show. Kyla's on the line from Côte de Neige. Kyla, can you hear us?
15: I can. Can you hear me?
10: Yeah. Take it away,
15: Good
10: Kyla.
15: Good morning.
10: Good morning.
15: Yeah. We're just curious about apartment buildings. Why are there so many that do not have HVAC systems or vents? And my hallways are always super stuffy and hot, and there's no air pressure or airflow. And I was wondering if that was legal. And I heard of a government initiative that will install heat pumps, which could also take care of cooling in the summer. And I'm just not sure how that could work with such an old apartment buildings like so many others on the island of Montreal.
12: Okay, so that's a good question. We only deal with residential, so I'm not 100% sure what the regulations would state. But I think when you get to a building of a certain capacity, there's a requirement to provide fresh air. I'm not sure that there's a requirement to provide air conditioning. But again, it's not something I could give you an educated answer on. I'm sorry.
15: Well, thank you so much. Anyways, it's just more like the airflow. I'm thinking about positive, I think it's positive air pressure in the hallways. But I know for condo buildings, it's so different. In the hallways, there's always airflow going through. And so it's not so much the apartment itself, it's the hallways and just the whole building. It's so difficult to know what to do here. But thank you. I appreciate your program.
10: Oh, thank you for that call, Kyla. And thank you to everyone who called in and who texted on this special Electrica edition of the Home Improvement Show. Thank you to Andre Simmons and Brendan McGurr for all of their sage advice. The sage advice. Have a great one, you guys. We'll see you soon.
12: Thank you. Take care.
13: Thank you.
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21: Good morning. It's 10 o'clock. I'm Tom Whelan with your CTV News Update. 18 degrees, a little bit of sun downtown. Your full forecast in just a few minutes. Here's what's making news right now. A former Canadian military member says he will run for the PQ in the next provincial election. Can the Cavendish extension come to fruition? And the latest from the Iran conflict. With the latest now from the CJAD 800 Traffic Center, here is Mark Shaloub.
22: Tom, you got my attention on that Cavendish story, and let's get your attention on a couple of situations. Outbound Mercier Bridge, a 10-minute slow go from the old Whiskey Trench until you clear the superstructure where the right lane is knocked out all weekend. 15 south between De La Vérendrye and Atwater. A mother duck and her ducklings on the right side at last view in the area. Now, remember, a Quebec woman who stopped on a highway for ducks causing a fatal crash was convicted by a jury back in June of 2014 of two counts of criminal negligence causing death, two counts of dangerous driving causing death. So you can't stop for wildlife under any circumstances. To carry in both directions, busy Jean Talon to the top. Metwest is a choppy from Christophe Galant over to the DeCarry interchange up on Lafontaine. Almost half an hour from just about Sherbrooke. 7 via Soudigny East. Some mobile maintenance in the Yves Prévost sector. And they've updated the border crossings into the States. 80 minutes at Highgate Springs. Just one lane open as of 9 a.m., at which time there was just a 10-minute delay at Champlain, New York. Looking to save on internet? 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
21: In the news, a former colonel in the Canadian Armed Forces and commandant of the Royal Military College in Saint-Jean has announced that he intends to run for the PQ in this fall's provincial election. Gaétan Bédard submitted his nomination papers for the riding of Saint-Jean a few days ago. The riding is currently held by a CAQ MNA, but the Parti Québécois has won the riding in the past. Saint-Jean has long been a bellwether riding for Quebec, setting the trend and voting for the party that ultimately forms the government. When asked how he reconciles pro-independence convictions with service in the armed forces, Bedard said, "Just because I served all of Canada, something I'm proud of, doesn't mean I abandoned my identity and my attachment to Quebec." Only a handful of former Canadian military members have run for the PQ in the past, most notably Premier Bernard Landry, who was a reserve officer. Well, it appears the City of Montreal is moving forward on the long-delayed Cavendish Extension project. City Council has approved the expropriation of three parcels of land in TMR to connect Royal Mount to Cavendish Boulevard in Saint-Laurent. The land has been tied up for years, but the city is now committing nearly $4 million to secure it. CJAD 800 traffic analyst Rick Lechner says this is an important step by the city's new administration to improve traffic flow in the area.
0: The city's administration, the last administration, clearly had an agenda which was anti-cars. And this isn't so much for cars. This is for public transit. This is to open up an area that has long since been denied of a proper link, not just for mobility, but for public security.
21: Lechner says the project has been bandied about for decades. Officials say the new link will reduce congestion and improve safety at the very busy Jean Talon and Decarry intersection. Montreal police arson inspectors are looking for, are looking into an overnight car fire in Montreal North. An SUV was set ablaze in the driveway of a home on Des Recollets near Prieur at about 4 this morning. Police say one or more suspects took off before police arrived. The vehicle was a total loss, but there was no damage to the residence. No arrests have been made. Federal Information Watchdog says narrowing the scope of the Access to Information Act would be a move in the wrong direction.
1: Information Commissioner Caroline Maynard suggests the federal proposal could exclude entire swaths of government-held records from public scrutiny. The proposal would change the definition of record in the law to official records. Only records with ongoing business value and that are stored in official repositories would fall under the act. Maynard's blunt warning comes in a newly published submission to the Treasury Board Secretariat's latest review of the access regime. Jason White, The Canadian Press.
21: And overseas, in the peace process with Iran, U.S. President Trump's New Deal is already facing challenges with the next round of talks on hold. ABC News senior White House correspondent Selena Wang is in Washington.
2: The agreement between the U.S. and Iran calls for the war to end on all fronts, but Israel was not part of their deal. A U.S. official said yesterday that Israel and Lebanon have agreed to a ceasefire, but as of this morning, Lebanese media is reporting that at least 16 people were killed in Israeli airstrikes and drone attacks in Lebanon today. What this shows is that the conflict with Lebanon has the potential to derail the future of this U.S.-Iran deal.
21: Some Republican members of Congress are openly criticizing the deal. 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That risk of a thunderstorm lingers into the evening, then cloudy and a chance of showers overnight with 15 for a low. Tomorrow, a mix of sun and cloud with a chance of showers and an afternoon thunderstorm, Sunday's high 25, then sunny and 26 on Monday. Right now, it's mostly cloudy, 18 degrees in downtown Montreal. 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

0: And a good Saturday morning to you one and all. This is your Saturday morning car show with me, Lisa Christensen, here on Montreal's News Talk Radio. CJAD 800 AM. I'm a licensed automotive technician, master certified ASE, fixing up your car like we do every week here on the CJAD car show. So get in line at 514-790-0800. Let's talk about your car this morning here on the CJD Car Show. What's happening with your vehicle? A lot of water. What is it? It's like we're always waiting for summer to arrive. Then somewhere around July and it gets here and we're really hot and it's like, whew, wish it would cool off a little bit. But there's a lot of water, a lot of holes in the city streets filled with water, a lot of water accumulation all over the roads and sidewalks, and it's a little bit harsh for your car, you know, always going through with these constant puddles and questions about suspension, brakes, squeaky brakes. Wow, the amount of squeaky brake questions that we're getting, seeing and hearing on the roads, squeaky brakes. And with all the humidity in the air, it's not too surprising considering what we have in as far as brake friction material. It's metal, right? It's what it is. It's no longer asbestos for decades. But when they did have asbestos, yes, it was cancer causing, but they were super quiet. You never heard anything. They didn't last so super long, but they were quiet. But now with technology, ceramic brakes and full metallic brakes, you get a lot of noises. Now, how do we figure out what's, believe it or not, normal? I know it's crazy. Normal brake squeal versus not something that is abnormal brake squeal. You know, there's so many products that you can find at your local big box chain store and even the garages. We got suppliers that come in with product. You got the nuts and bolts and fasteners guy that comes in. You got, of course, Snap-on, my favorite happy place. But you got tool suppliers that come in. You've got car parts people that come in. And they're always pitching a new product because in the garage, we're always looking for something that will work well, take less time to do, and not cost the customer a ton of money. So there's been a lot of snake oil over the years, I must say. I can tell you stories about, you know, how 30 years ago when we had a car that came in with a brake squeak and everything looked fine, we were told to take a hacksaw blade and cut an X from corner to corner on the brake pad to allow vibration to dissipate. Yeah, I know. Sounds crazy. And then we saw brake pads slowly developing with notches cut into them. Now, years progress. We found, oh, guess what? Now we want you to spray a product on the brake pad surface that would let it dry. It was kind of like a paint. And the noises would go away for a little while. Well, you have to remember something about brake noise. When we have an abnormal brake noise, the high-pitched squeal, it can very simply be that something is sticking. Something is, you know, if you ever have one of your bones, your joints that's sort of like stiff, it doesn't want to move. Well, it's the same thing with a brake caliper. So, you know, years and years ago, we had two bolts that you pinned the caliper, and it fixed. It was fixed in place. It wasn't moving. Just the piston would go back and forth. But modern cars have what we call floating calipers. So if you think of one of your plates in the house, that's your car disc. And then you take your hand, you shape it into a C and you put it over the side of the disc and you squeeze it with your four fingers and your thumb. That's kind of what your caliper does. So now we have a saddle, a little frame that we bolt to the car. And then we slip the caliper on top of this and we fix the caliper, bolt it to this housing, this saddle. And what we want from the caliper is that the slide pins that are on the caliper to go back and forth. When we don't have the piston except, we want to make sure that this moves well. We want to make sure it floats. So we have a floating caliper, sits on a saddle, on your brake disc. So everything in the braking system has to be properly cleaned, lubricated, and torqued. Yes, I bring that word torque to the plate often, because if you don't have equal pressure when you're mounting a brake system on all of the four or five wheel studs, if you have rust on the back side of the mounting surface where you're going to put a brand new disc, you have a chunk of rust there, it's not going to sit flat. You can zip gun that thing all the way down, impact it. All then you're going to do is stretch the threads. You're not going to do good. And you're actually going to cause a warpage. And then eventually, as that disc continues to heat up and cool down, it's going to warp. So we need a clean mounting surface when we're mounting our brand new disc. When we put our saddle on, we need to make sure that that saddle, anything that touches that saddle, is it clean? Has it, you have a brake lubricant, not grease, not WD-40, not any other product you're thinking of. Brake lube, specifically designed high temperature so that it does not contaminate the braking surface. You put the wrong product on your brakes, you'd be pushing on your brakes and the car's not going to stop. So everything has to be cleaned. Everything has to be properly lubricated. Everything has to be free to wiggle and move around before we even look at brake friction material. So if you've got half the battle done, that you've got everything clean, everything lubricated, and you put a good quality brake pad on the car, chances are you will have a very minimal amount of brake squeal in these kind of temperatures. And usually comes down to the type of friction material. One friction material might work great on your car, but the same one might not work on somebody else's. I wish I had an answer for that one, but unfortunately, that's just, you know, sometimes a top line brake doesn't always work out to being the best brake on the car. Crazy, huh? Well, let's talk about your car. Get in line. Give me a call. 514-790-0800. Are your brakes getting squeaky? Give me a call. 514-790-0800. But first, it's 10:15. Wow. CJAD time. And it's time to head over to the CJAD Traffic Center and say good morning to Mark Chaloup.
1: Good morning, Lisa. Some folks getting in line for the outbound Mercier Bridge from the Old Whiskey Trench. 10 minutes and counting until you clear the superstructure where the right lane is blocked throughout the weekend. The outbound Lafontaine Tunnel, that clocks in at 22 minutes, a touch before Sherbrooke. Cut it in half via Suiting East where you feel the pinch as of Defutai. Inbound Lafontaine, slow to Montreal as of Île-Charron, the Met West. A little bit of brake tapping at L'Angelier, then between Saint-Michel and Papineau. Busy again from Stinson over to Sainte-Croix. Dakary North, Jean Talon to the top with resistance in the Dakary Circle through until Lucerne / Sainte-Croix. Dakary South isn't too shabby by comparison. Over on the 10 East, there's something cooking at the weigh station. We don't have cameras there. We could use your help at Star 800. Over at the Jacques-Cartier Bridge, some folks avoiding the La Fontaine, that stop and go down Papineau from Saint-Joseph until you're just about to make the bend and get on to the span. Border crossings into Canada, all good. To the States, not so much. 9 a.m., 80 minutes at Highgate Springs, just one lane open. Champlain, New York at 9 o'clock was some 10 minutes. 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

0: 1021 CJD time, and it's time to talk to you about your car. If you'd like to get in on the conversation at 514-790-0800, we'll talk to you about your car this morning, maybe give you some car tips to get it all fixed up or just to keep it running not much longer. Not everybody can run out the next day and buy themselves a brand new vehicle, so we got to keep the older cars that we have running as fuel efficient and environmentally friendly as we possibly can without breaking the bank. Let's go back to the phone lines at 514-790-0800, and we're going to speak to Lauren. Hi, Lauren.
1: Hi, how are you doing, Lisa?
0: Good, sir. Tell me about your car.
1: Okay, my question is the following. I'm looking at buying a used car.
0: Okay.
1: I've done this in the past, and I'm pretty good when it comes to looking at the exterior and everything, say, you know, the visually outside. Underneath the car, looking once, you know, I'm inside the car, also looking at the, say, you know, what the inside looks like, the cleanliness, and you know, do the individual items work, and also looking inside the once the hood is up, taking a look at, say, if there's, you know, any leaks, hoses, belts, you know, that type of thing, checking the fluid levels and what have you, and the look of the fluids. But that being said, and obviously, if I can get my hands on the maintenance records, but that being said, I'm going to get it inspected. But however, you know, getting it inspected means that I'm going to have to pay dollars. And before I get to paying the dollars for the maintenance, is there something, because you consistently buy used cars.
0: Only used cars.
1: Right. So what is the, is there something that from the beginning, you know automatically that this is something that it's not going to work? Is there a sign? Is there something that when you look at the car right off the top, you're saying that, you know, it's already starting on the negative?
0: You know, it's the first thing. It's your first look. I mean, when you first look at the car, if the car sits crooked, if the car paint looks off, you never look at a car in the rain. You never look at a car at night. You always look at it during the day. And you're going to see right away, okay, there's something that's off here. Okay, but is it something we can work with? Because that becomes the next question. I mean, if the guy's got a really good car, but the shocks are worn out because they're 10 years old, you know, okay,
1: well,
0: I'll keep that in my head. And now I'm going to do a more intensive look based on that. So you see, it really does come back. You have to take, which is really hard to do for people. You have to take the emotion out of this car purchase. So then you're like you're saying, you're looking at this, I'm checking that. You know, if you get into this, you sit in the car and the car seat doesn't like feels tilted or it feels like it's sunk in. And when you look at the floor mat, if there's a wear spot in or the original floor mat's not there. If you look at the console and it's full of cigarette ash or it's full of coffee stains, could coffee have leaked down and caused an issue that I don't see? You know, it's really, if a car is over detailed, I'm very skeptical. I always tell people, you want to sell your car, clean it up, but don't over detail it. I want to see the engine is dirty. I want to see that the interior has been used. Because when I see a car that's over detailed, I want to ask myself, why? What are they hiding? So that's like first thing. If you want to look at mechanical wise, well, you know, you've done what a normal consumer can do. You're going to check the oil. Is it full? You're going to look at the fluids. Do they look dirty? You know, a lot of cars now, you can't even see the engine to see if there's any leaks on the bottom. They could have just tidied things up and parked the car in a new spot. So you that car has to be put up in the air or someone has to get under it and look at these things. You know, the road test is also very important to do. Because with a good road test, you can discover a lot about the car. So the owner can get in the car with you and you say, I want to go around the block, maybe go on the highway. I'm a serious buyer, but I want to check the car. So for before I have it inspected, I'd like to do a road test with you. Get in the car, turn everything off, and listen to the car. Feel the car. Because if you've driven a car before, you know how your older car felt. You should have some kind of similar feeling with this car. Does that give you some more insight?
1: Yeah, that's fine. Thank you very much. Like I said, it was just something because, you know, I'm fairly thorough in everything that you've mentioned.
0: It sounds like it when you talked to me in the beginning about what you've already checked. It sounds like you're very thorough.
1: Yeah, but I was just wondering if there was just that one little thing that right off the top you say, no, this is not working.
0: I was looking for a Suzuki for my son because he sort of took over my Suzuki. And this is always a point in our house. It's my Suzuki, not his, but he has appropriated. So technically it's his, right? And good morning to my son and my husband who were in the garage this morning fixing that said vehicle. But that being said, we've been looking, for another one. And while we're looking for one, you know, we see the pictures. But as soon as you go on site, you look at it and go, oh, no, because we know the vehicle. We can see certain points on that vehicle and we say, nope. We're not touching that with a 10-foot pole. I don't even have to get in and drive the car. I walk up to it, and we know those vehicles so well, I know it's not a good car.
1: But what's the certain points? What is it that you know, automatic? I know you're familiar with the vehicle.
0: That's
1: obviously.
0: It.
1: So that makes a difference. But is there just like, what is it? Is it just because it's not sitting properly?
0: I think it's sometimes, like I said, it's overdone. You got a splotch of paint that looks not quite the same color as the rest of the paint, because people, when they fix accidents, they don't do a paint complete, obviously. Yeah. They're doing patchwork. And unless you go to a place that really knows how to blend the old paint color with the new paint color, because you're going to get what the factory paint code is, and it's a bright blue. Versus what's on the car now is years of bleached blue. So if you don't put the two together and come up with a way to blend it properly, you can see, my Suzuki had an accident. I can see exactly what was painted on it. Drives me insane that it's only patches that are done to it. I'm very picky. So I see that on a car coming right away. I see that the door does not sit flush. All the seam around the door doesn't sit flush. I can see the rocker panel. It seems to be a little bit off wank. I can see the inner fender skirt has been rescrewed multiple times because it's been taken on and off for whatever reason. So you see, those are why little warning flags that come out. It's just being hyper observant, not looking at the car, but looking at the car. And it's not about opening the hood and looking around at first. It's really, how does the car look? How does the car sit? Do all the seams fit together right? You know, if I open the door, does it seem like it's strained or if it's loose? It tells you a lot about the history of the car. Now, like you said, if you really do get yourself any kind of documentation on the car, you know, if you're selling a car, you can take your bills, you can photocopy them, you can highlight your name out of it, and you can say, look, I have the original bills here. But these are bills that I've done, and you can see that the oil changes was done. This is the last one, the one before it, and the one before that. Because an owner of the car will have at least two or three oil changes. And you know what? I know that there are garages out there that don't put mileage on their bills, but you as a consumer should be demanding every single bill that you get from a garage has the kilometers and the date on it. Some of them are just lazy. They forget. They don't realize. They put a sticker on the car. That's not the way. It should be on the bill. That also gives you an indication. The person did the oil changes on time. So just little things like that, I think, before I even get into having it professionally inspected, are some of the things that I look at when I'm going to looking for a car.
1: You know, that's great when you're working with an individual.
0: Yep.
1: When you're dealing with a big chain lot. A dealer.
0: Yeah.
1: That's considerably more difficult, so, because as you know, they basically will do at least some of the changes automatically, like changing the oil right away. I've even seen in the past, you know, they've changed the transmission fluid, which is, you know, you know right away, listen, you know, and they tell you, you know, we haven't touched the car. Sure, you haven't touched the car. You know what I mean?
0: But you know what? A lot of these big bulk change places there will buy lots. And they let maybe 50 cars in that lot, and they just get them in and out as fast as possible. They don't even check, but they go for a green line car technically. But what I would do with a dealer or a used car lot or whatever, I would call someone who they hate, which is Andrew Bleakley. He is probably the most hated car inspector, because when he goes on site to get the car, if the car is questionable, it's suddenly sold and you've dodged a bullet.
1: Yeah.
0: So that's why.
1: Thank you so much.
0: Good luck. Thanks very much for the call, and I hope that helped out a lot of people at home, a little tips and tricks. Thank you very much for the call. It is 10:30 CJAD time, and it's time to head over for a CTV News update.
2: Good morning. It is 10:30. I'm Tom Whelan with your CTV News update. Here's what's making news right now. Montreal firefighters called to a residence on Des Recollets near Prieur in Montreal North at about 4 this morning. An SUV parked in the driveway of the home was set on fire. The vehicle, a total loss, no damage to the property, no arrests have been made. The arson squad has taken over the case. In a rare move, a former Canadian military officer says he wants to run for the Parti Québécois in this fall's provincial election. Gaétan Bédard, a former colonel and commandant at the Royal Military College in Saint-Jean, has submitted his nomination papers for the Saint-Jean riding. And fighting persists in Lebanon today despite a ceasefire. The fighting threatens an interim agreement between the U.S. and Iran to end the war in the Middle East. More news, including a story about some Lachine residents who have been without water for 2 months, at ctvnewsmontreal.ca. With the latest now from the CJAD 800 Traffic Center, here is Mark Shalhoub.
3: Well, we have some debris 13 northbound at the 40. Look out for that debris in the two right-hand lanes. Outbound Mercier getting busier from the Clemat exit, which itself is jammed. So 17 minutes until you clear the superstructure. The right lane is closed throughout the weekend. 20 eastbound heads up just after the Ville-Saint-Pierre interchange. Someone's changing a flat tire. At least it's on the passenger side, but that's never a good idea no matter which side you're on. DeCarrie northbound, stop and go from Côte Saint-Catherine to the top. Eastbound 40, bit of a pinch from the Côte de l'Ies entrance over to the Stinson exit. Met westbound, moderate resistance out in the east end, a little thicker from the Stinson entrance to Sainte-Croix there on that westbound side of the Met. As folks avoid the outbound La Fontaine, it's from Saint-Joseph, is Papineau south until you're just about to get on the Jacques-Cartier Bridge. La Fontaine itself, as you get funneled into the single lane tube, is costing you some 22 minutes from before Sherbrooke. 10 via Sudigny East. Inbound tunnel slow all the way to Montreal from the 132. 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Details at adonis.ca. Traffic and transit every 15 minutes for you on CJAD 800, next at 1045.
2: Your Dormez-vous Weather Center forecast. Cloudy and windy with some showers possible, perhaps even a thunderstorm this afternoon. The high 21. The risk of a thunderstorm lingers into the evening. Excuse me. Then cloudy and a chance of showers overnight with 15 for a low. Tomorrow, a mix of sun and cloud with a chance of showers and an afternoon thunderstorm. Sunday's high 25. Then sunny and 26 on Monday. Right now, it's mostly cloudy. 19 degrees in downtown Montreal. Your next CTV News update at 11 o'clock.
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0: AD time, and welcome to the second half of your Saturday morning car show with me, Lisa Christensen, here on Montreal's News Talk Radio. CJD 800 AM. I'm a licensed automotive technician, master certified ASE, fixing up your car like we do every week here on the CJD Car Show. So give me a call, 514-790-0800. Let's go and see what Pam wants to talk about on her 2018 Kia Sportage. Hi, Pam.
1: Hi, how are you?
0: I'm good. Do you know if you have a 2-liter or a 2.4?
1: It's a Kia Forte. It's not a Sportage.
0: Oh, okay.
1: And it is a 2-liter.
0: Oh, okay. So what's happening?
1: So what's happening is that as I'm driving, if I'm in traffic, and I'm stop go, mm-hmm. my engine shuts off.
0: Okay. Any lights come on or shake the car before this happens?
1: It was happening. My car was shaking, was sputtering. My engine, the light did go on. I went to the garage. Mm-hmm. They put it in the machine. Mm-hmm. It was my coil, my first coil.
0: Okay.
1: We changed that.
0: Uh-huh.
1: And it continued. So then I went back. We changed the crankshaft. It continued.
0: Mm.
1: Changed the air filter.
0: Okay, air filter is nothing, yeah.
1: Yeah, changed the gas cap because it wasn't clicking.
0: Okay, that's not that. Okay.
1: Went to the dealer after that because I was like, what's going on? Dealer couldn't find anything either. They said it might be a loose wire.
0: Could be anything.
1: Might be a short somewhere. Mm-hmm. I've spent so much money.
0: Mm-hmm.
1: And
0: The car still stalls.
1: The car still stalls. Once it warms up, if I go past, I don't know, 10 kilometers, 11 kilometers,
0: yeah.
1: It still stops.
0: Okay.
1: So
0: let's back up. So I'm driving this car, in the city, like, you know, bumper, around this neighborhood, stop and go.
1: Yes.
0: Is this an automatic, of course?
1: Yes.
0: Okay, good. Just make sure it's not a standard shift. So an automatic, and, I come to the stop sign, and I take a 3-second stop. How does the car feel? Does it feel shaky? Does it feel sputtery?
1: It does stutter a bit, yes.
0: Okay.
1: It does stutter a bit.
0: And then you push the gas pedal, and it sputters
1: it
0: a little
1: rolls.
0: Bit, and it picks up.
1: Yeah, now, yes, as if it doesn't stall yet, that's
0: okay.
1: What it does.
0: But it's sputtering away at the corner, and then you put a little gas on it, and you feel like it's going to stall.
1: I feel like it's going to stall, and then it doesn't. It kicks in, but sometimes it just stalls, rolls the engines off. And so I have to restart the engine. It starts fine. So it's not anything to do with my starter, I don't think.
0: Okay, so... I've heard about a problem with this. It's funny because I actually have, someone texting me at the same time say, hey, and I went, yeah, as a matter of fact, I actually heard about this. Because, you know, I've got, I'm lucky I have a really great network of friends and they listen to the show, which is even nicer.
1: Yeah.
0: But I've actually heard of that problem on the car, and my friend who's actually texting me, Claude Azran from, Phoenix Transmission, he's also saying the exact same thing. So I'm feeling really good about my answer.
1: Is it a Kia? Is his a Kia?
0: Well, it's not his personal vehicle. It's just a problem that he's come across as well. So my question is, I understand what you're getting. You're getting a misfire, and the car is sputtering. Has anybody checked for carbon on the valves, on the intake valves?
1: No.
0: Because carbon has a way of absorbing. It's like a sponge.
1: Okay.
0: So I would definitely have someone... take a look at carboning up of those valves because I actually know about it. And like I said, I got someone else texting me in about it as well. And I'm like, yeah, I've heard of that as well. So just so that we are on the same page, because we do have complaints about the car stalling due to carbon on the intake valves.
1: Okay.
0: So you need to have someone get a good look at that. Now there's many ways of doing it, of course. I mean, you can take, you can decarbonize the engine and call it a night. Or you can actually have someone inspect it first with a camera.
1: Okay.
0: And they can go in and they can, you know, make sure the intake valve is open and they can look for carbon on the valve. That's one way of doing it. Or you can just go with a really serious decarbonization of the valves and see if the problem is now alleviated. Because yes, you have, ignition coils, on that car. There's absolutely, service bulletins for ignition coils on that car. Absolutely. Mm-hmm. But outside the box is something that we've heard about And I don't think there's a Bolton on it, but carbonating of the intake valve.
1: Okay, so I will check into that, I guess.
0: Yeah, I know, because it's not something.
1: My last hope at this point.
0: Yeah, but you know what? If you go back to the garage that you're most comfortable with, mm-hmm. and tell them that you've been hearing a lot about carbonization of the engine. Okay. You don't have to remember intake, exhaust, and this and that. Just remember mm-hmm. carbon buildup, and you want to decarbonize this engine. They do have ways of doing it. There are products out there that do it. There's old-fashioned ways. There's new technology ways. But you want to try and decarbonize this engine and do it closer to your oil change.
1: Okay.
0: Because that you don't want to have any blow-by and that contaminate your new oil.
1: I honestly have 51,000 kilometers on the car.
0: You see? You are probably the exact person that this is happening to.
1: Really?
0: Yeah, because you don't have a lot of mileage on the car.
1: No.
0: And you know what? Some of the old-timers listening will say, yeah, take it on the highway and blow the carbon out. Well, we don't exactly do that anymore. Mm-hmm. But you can decarbonize the car and then take it for a good run. You know, they'll change the oil afterwards and then go and see what's happening on the performance of the car and just wait and see. Make sure that if they can do an idle relearn after everything is done, the last step should be to confirm that the idle speed is where it should be.
1: Okay, perfect. Thank you.

0: Have bye-bye. A great day.
1: You too. Bye-bye.
0: Bye-bye.
1: Ah, wonderful, wonderful car. I love great, great, great problems. Let's see, though. I have, we have 1 minute here. I'm not going to put somebody in there. That's not a good idea because I want to talk and go through the problem. Some weeks we have an opportunity to blow through a lot of calls because, you know, it's almost cut and dry. Other weeks calls take a little longer because there's a lot of information, and I really feel that by providing more information may help out more people than just a Kia Forte or a Kia Sportage. It can help you out listening at home with your car, because I always look at a car not as a brand or a model. I look at it as a system. And cars today, modern cars today, share so many commonalities in their systems that once you learn how a car system operates, 5 volts, 8 volts, 12 volts, whatever, and you understand how the multiplexing on the wiring works, then you can apply that knowledge to different models of cars, different brands of cars, without even caring, you know, they're all beige to me in my mind. They're all beige to me. It's just how we put the systems together. 1045, CJD time. And it's time to head over once again to the CJAD Traffic Center and say good morning to Mark Chaloup.
2: Hey there, Lisa. 20 minutes and counting outbound Mercier Bridge from the Clemont exit, which is packed. The slowdown on the approach to the Mercier, in fact, through the superstructure is because the right lane is closed to the superstructure throughout the weekend. Outbound Lafontaine, 26 minutes before Sherbrooke down the 25 until you get into the single lane tube. 8 minutes via Soudigny East. Slow to Montreal using the Lafontaine from the 132 stop and go style. Outbound Jacques Cartier down Papineau on its approach is off and on from the Saint-Joseph sector through until Ontario Street. To carry north, Jean Talon to the top. Bit of a pinch as there is in pockets on the Met West Anjou over to PNF. The service road of the Met West is pretty packed from L'Angelier de la Cordade because of some work back to the Met itself. You slow Christophe Colomb to Saint-Denis between the Laurentian Outer Merge and Saint-Croix. And other than that, the Champlain, a little bit of extra volume as folks avoid the Mercier and La Fontaine at this stage, that building as of the Nuns Island boarding process. 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

0: 10:51, CJD time, and back to those phone lines we go right now to speak to Pauline. Hi, Pauline. Thanks for waiting.
1: Yeah, hi, how are you?
0: Good. Tell me about your car.
1: Okay, I have a 2010 B200.
0: Yeah.
1: With 145,000 kilometers.
0: Mm-hmm.
1: I went to the garage. There was a message in the screen saying that the transmission needed maintenance.
0: Okay.
1: So they came and they told me that they need to change the transmission around $4,300.
0: Right.
1: So I was wondering, what are your recommendations? Is it a good idea or?
0: Well, what was the reason that they're saying you have to change the transmission? What did they say was wrong with it?
1: Well, they gave me an evaluation invoice, and there's a different line items. And one is, says it needs to change the transmission, and they'll use a used refurbished transmission and change the oil.
0: So basically they want to replace a transmission with a rebuilt or a used one, a rebuilt one for $4,000. You know, it's a 16-year-old car.
1: Right, and that's it.
0: Okay. How much kilometers did you say you had on it?
1: 145,000.
0: That's too bad. Let me ask you something else. Has the car been inspected to see the condition of the, like, is there anything coming around the corner type thing? Brakes, suspension, you need to have the spark plugs replaced or anything like that? Has anything been checked?
1: No, I haven't been regularly going to the garage, no.
0: Okay, so you really should have the car checked, just to see, because you know what? When you get into a major repair like that,
1: right.
0: Now you're on the hook to keep the car for the next 3 years to get your money back. And then if something else goes, and if something else after that. So we have to be strategic and take emotion out of it and look at it. So I think before I put, does the car drive?
1: Right now, I can drive it a short distance, but the message comes on and it goes into a limp mode.
0: Yes, I understand that part. Yeah, okay, good. So I would suggest you get a second opinion. And not that the place that you're dealing with is bad. It's just it's a high ticket item. And I prefer to spend the extra money to have it inspected a second time around to see if, in fact, that it's a consensus you need a transmission. And if you need a 4,000 transmission, I'm not sure I would invest it in a 16-year-old car. But that has to be determined by whoever's going to inspect the car from bumper to bumper. Is the engine running well? If I did a compression test or if I did a visual on it, I can't really do a road test with the transmission issue. Do the tires have to be replaced? Are the brakes in good condition? And the underside of the car, is there rust? All of this has to be factored in, because if you need four tires for winter and then in the spring, you have to put your next four set on, that's eight tires.
1: Mm-hmm.
0: You know, that's quite a lot of money.
1: Yeah, it is a lot of money. So thank you for your input. Could you make any suggestions on a used car?
0: I would suggest you go and, first of all, you give Phoenix Transmission a call and see if you can get a second opinion by them. That's one. I don't know if you know the number for Phoenix?
1: I'm not in Montreal. I'm actually closer to Quebec City.
0: So okay. You'd have to find a CAA approved or, in fact, an Automobile Protection Association, APA, approved garage.
1: Okay.
0: But if you do come into the Montreal area, you can look up Phoenix Transmission. Mm-hmm. Now, a good used car, it's relative to your taste. You know, you've got a 2010 Mercedes B200. You're like a nice little car with a little bit of pep to it. So you have to go looking at your price range. And then whatever you decide you look at, you know, you road test the car and that, you must have this car properly inspected. Don't say, well, the dealer says it's been inspected. Here's the inspection sheet. Here's a Carfax report. No. Thank you very much for all that. But I'm going to have the car professionally inspected at my place of choice.
1: Okay. Well, thank you for the,
0: because my taste in a car is not necessarily your taste in a car, but I look for something as small and fuel efficient as possible.
1: Well, that's where I'm going. That's where I'm heading to. I want something small and fuel efficient, and it doesn't have to be a luxury model like
0: no, just
1: have.
0: Something small and fuel efficient. That's all.
1: Around.
0: Yeah, exactly. Right. You know, you can look at, you can definitely get something like that for a decent price. Okay. But inspect.
1: Okay.
0: Good luck.
1: Thank you very much.
0: You're welcome. Bye-bye.
1: Have a good day. Bye.
0: Let's go and squeeze our next caller in here. Let's go see what Roman has to say. Hi, Roman.
2: Good morning. Thank you for taking my call.
0: Go ahead, sir.
2: Yes, I have 2009 Buick Allure.
0: Yes.
2: And my wife stopped on a light, and something like a made that bump.
0: Yes.
2: And then she pushed a bit car on the side to make
0: yes.
2: sure that somebody can pass by.
0: Yes.
2: And I called CAA, and they brought to the garage, and this is the code. It's PO300.
0: A random misfire code.
2: Yes.
0: Very hard to determine. So my questions for you is, she heard a bang. What did the garage find when they checked the car?
2: What they found, that the shifter from the transmission didn't work.
0: Okay.
2: So.
0: Okay. So she pulled up the car and she couldn't shift from park neutral to drive?
2: Yes.
0: Okay. And what did they do to fix this?
2: They didn't fix it. It's still in the garage.
0: Okay.
2: And they said it's the transmission.
0: Well, they have to go inside the transmission a lot of times for that cable. They don't, it's not on the outside of the transmission. They have to open the transmission.
2: Cable.
0: Yes, but it goes inside the transmission.
2: Oh, I see.
0: So that's it. So here's my issue for you, Roman, is they have to be able to explain the problem to you so that you know exactly and you understand exactly what's wrong with the car. By just telling you they have to do the transmission, I don't like that, because you want my money. I need to understand the problem of the car before I allow you to repair it. So they can take pictures. If they don't want to show you the car and point to things, tell them to take some pictures on their smartphone, bring the pictures to you, and explain the problem to you. It's not that they're a bad garage. It's just that you need to understand fully before you invest the money, because right now, you know that the cable's broken, but if anybody's listening at home, they're saying, well, they want to change the transmission because the cable fell off. But the cable on a lot of these models goes inside the transmission, and you have to open the transmission to get to it. And then the question is, why did the cable go defective on that car? Is there something that broke inside the transmission? And now we're looking at a couple of $1,000. Before, we were looking at a small job, and now we're looking at a big job. That's why I need you to really take your time and question them. Explain to me, Roman, why this is there, what it is, how long it will take to fix. If you want to change a transmission, is a used transmission an option? A rebuilt transmission an option? I need to understand before I decide I'm going to make that kind of investment in this car.
2: It's a very good idea.
0: Good luck, sir. Thank you very much for the call. Bye-bye. We are out of time on the CJD Car Show. A lot of very interesting questions, and I hope you at home had a chance to soak up some info, learn something, and maybe you never know, you might be able to pass that on to a friend, a neighbor, a family member, and help them get a lesser expensive repair when they go to the shop and get their cars taken care of. Dean! Thank you so much for pushing all the buttons, keeping me on the road. Mr. Mateos and Master Control. My name is Lisa Christensen. Happy Father's Day to all the dads out there. John Toth, thinking about you. Gian Battista Di Penna. Vito Di Penna. The men in my life, thank you so much. And if you're a dad, a first-time dad, or you're a dad, or about to be a dad, happy Father's Day to you. My name is Lisa Christensen. I'll be back next week with more of your cars and all of their problems. Drive safely, Montreal.
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4: Good morning. It's 11 o'clock. I'm Tom Whelan with your CTV News Update. 19 degrees, a little bit of sun in downtown Montreal. Your full forecast in just a few minutes. Here's what's making news right now. A former Canadian military colonel wants to run for the Parti Québécois. Arson in Montreal North early this morning, and the Strait of Hormuz is closed again. With the latest from the CJAD 800 Traffic Center, here is Mark Shalhoub.
5: One lane is closed over at the Mercier Bridge at the superstructure heading to the South Shore at the Mercier. You get funneled into that left lane a little before the superstructure, and it's now 20 minutes and counting from the Ville-Saint-Pierre interchange. 20 east to pinch after Anguignon has emerged for the 15 south. DeCary North busy over the top third, as is the southbound side. The Met East, you tap on the brakes from the DeCary Circle to Lucerne slash St. Croix. Met West, pretty solid from Pinef over to Saint-Denis. Nothing cooking there other than perhaps some volume exiting at Saint-Denis. I don't see anything on the jam cams. If you see something, star 800 there or anywhere. And also, you are busy from the Laurentian Autoroute merge on the Met West through until St. Croix. Something cooking, perhaps? 15 North at the 640. Both 640 ramps getting onto the 15 North are pretty jammed, but it could just be a question of some volume heading towards the outlets or up north. 20 minutes outbound, Lafontaine. That's the usual deal from the Yves Prévost sector. 10 minutes inbound as of the 1:32. And heading to the States, Highgate Springs, a two-hour write-off. 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
4: In the news, the Parti Québec was recruiting a somewhat unusual candidate for the sovereignist camp, a retired Canadian military officer. Gaétan Bédard, who held the rank of colonel, was also the commandant of the Royal Military College in Saint-Jean. He is now seeking to represent the PQ in the October 5th election in the riding of Saint-Jean. The current CAQ MNA for that riding, Louis Lemieux, is not running for re-election. The PQ, which has won the seat in the past, would like to reclaim it. Bédard submitted his candidacy for the nomination a few days ago. While it is rare to see current or former members of the Canadian Armed Forces express sovereignist convictions, it's not unheard of. Among the few cases of former military personnel running under the PQ banner was former leader and premier Bernard Landry, who was a reserve officer. More recently, former journalist Alex Boissonneau, elected MP for Arthabasca last year, was an officer cadet at the Royal Military College in Kingston, Ontario. Montreal police arson inspectors looking into an overnight car fire in Montreal North. An SUV was set ablaze in the driveway of a home on Des Recollets near Prieur at about 4 this morning. Police say one or more suspects fled before police arrived. The vehicle was a total loss, but there was no damage to the residence. No arrests have been made. High oil and gasoline prices are expected to push inflation higher when Statistics Canada reports its consumer price index for May on Monday.
8: The devil will be in the details as economists look for any signs that the cost at the gas pump is causing inflation to heat up elsewhere. TD Bank senior economist Andrew Henchich says gasoline prices rose in May, so that will push inflation higher for the month, but oil prices have since come off their highs. The price of oil fell after the U.S. and Iran reached a memorandum of understanding to end the war and reopen the Strait of Hormuz to tanker traffic. The annual inflation rate was 2.8% in April. The consensus among economists is that inflation rose year over year to 3% in May. Michelle Zedekian, The Canadian Press.
4: And overseas, that Strait of Hormuz is closed again, according to Tehran. Here's ABC's Mary Bruce.
9: Iranian state TV says the military has issued an order to shut down the waterway in response to Israel's continued strikes in Lebanon. Lebanon says 16 people are dead after Israeli strikes earlier today. Meanwhile, Iran says it's sending a delegation to Switzerland for talks with the U.S.
4: U.S. Special Envoy Steve Witkoff is headed to Switzerland, where Jared Kushner is expected to join him. The timing for talks is still unclear. For interviews and other audio, go to CJAD800.com or download the iHeartRadio app. Your Dormez-vous Weather Center forecast, cloudy and windy with some showers possible, perhaps even a thunderstorm this afternoon. high 21. That risk of a thunderstorm lingers into the evening, then cloudy and a chance of showers overnight with 15 for a low. Tomorrow, a mix of sun and cloud with a chance of showers and an afternoon thunderstorm. Sunday's high 25, then sunny and 26 on Monday. Right now, it's mostly cloudy and 19 degrees in downtown Montreal. 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Just say play CJAD 800. 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
15: 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Welcome to Unwind with Mandy on CJAD 800. Happy Saturday and happy St. John weekend, I suppose. I mean, it's Wednesday, so it's coming. So I may as well bring it up, right? I hope you're all having a great start to your weekend. I want to say a big congrats to all the students out there. I've just seen on social media all these kids who are graduating the past few weeks and in the future, in the coming weeks. It's so much fun to see everyone dress their best, celebrating all their hard work and effort into their education. My son just graduated from grade 6 this week, and I have to admit, I was in tears a little bit at the beginning. You know that Green Day song that they play at every graduate? It always gets me. Anyway, just wanted to give a shout out to the kids and the students, and certainly the teachers out there as well. Trust me when I say I know how much you are waiting for that well-deserved break over summer. Now, before I get to my wines of the week, which of course are going to be, there's two things to celebrate, right? We've got Saint Jean, but we also have Father's Day tomorrow. So my wines of the week will be for recommendations for Father's Day. But before that, I wanted to let you know that I'm hosting a dinner and wine event Tuesday at Pampa. It's on Park in Montreal, this amazing little tapas place. It's just a few days away, and I do have a few tickets left for the event. So a dinner and wine event that I'm hosting. It's four courses. We're having halloumi fattoush salad, Argentinian shrimp. We've got steak and dessert. And can I just say the wines that we have planned to serve are incredible. We have sparkling wine. We have white wine. We have rosé and red. And I think I initially advertised six wines that we're going to be pouring. But at this point, I think it's double. I think there's at least 10 or 12 wines that we'll be pouring. So it's a dinner event. It's a tasting. It's a four-course meal. It's going to be incredible. And I want you to come. I would love to meet you in person, chatting about food and wine and travel face-to-face. So if you want to come, you've got to get in touch with me now. It's a few days away. You can shoot me a DM on social media at Mandy Wineside, Mandy with an I, or text me here at the studio, 514-790-0800. It's $140, tax and tip included. All you have to do is book with me, okay? It's going to be awesome. There's no pretentious wine talk, just a fun time enjoying great food and company. And you never know, you might discover a new favorite wine. The theme is summer wines. And as I said, we were supposed to have six, but I just got so much great participation from agencies that we've got about 12 wines we're going to pour. So dinner event happening this Tuesday at Pampa. Text me, write to me. I want you to come. All right. So this is a special show today. We are celebrating wines and spirits of Quebec since Saint Jean is just around the corner. Now, to be very honest, I think I need to be featuring more wineries from here in Quebec and Canada for that matter. But on today's show, we do have a couple of winemakers that are from here in Quebec that are quite fabulous. And what's interesting about them is that, of course, what I really think is cool is that their first careers had nothing to do with wine. Like many people these days, I guess they were bitten by the wine bug and wanted to make wine in Quebec. So coming up right after this segment, my wines of the week, we're going to have Chris Zakaya and Marie-Hélène Dufour from Vignoble Côte de Vaudreuil. The team behind this lovely wine, Légende Vivante, they have taken over the winery. They are the cutest couple you ever did see. So fun, so honest. They are a pure delight. So no wonder their wines are just as fabulous. So they're going to be on the line right after this segment to tell us their story, the wines they produce at Côte de Vaudreuil, and they want you to visit their unique winery this summer. Actually saying that, I think that's what I need to do this summer is make a point to visit more Quebec wineries, and Vignoble Côte de Vaudreuil, we need to start there. So right after that, we're also going to be speaking with another wonderful couple who started making wine together, Stephen Fortin and Elizabeth Ryan from Nordique Wines. They have this scrumptious, oh my gosh, super delicious, very cool and stylish white wine at the SAQ that I tried not long ago. And what's unique about them is that they don't own a winery. They don't own vines, but it's through their very careful partnerships with growers in Quebec that they've created this truly incredible, successful wine that's from Quebec. The grapes are from here, and they have a really unique perspective on Quebec winemaking also. So I'm really looking forward to chatting with them later on in the show, so stay tuned for that. And then finally, are you looking for a cocktail recipe to celebrate Saint-Jean or even Father's Day, because that's tomorrow? Maureen David from 1769 Distillery will be here to give us the ultimate delicious cocktail recipe. And from what I hear, it's quite a treat. Of course, the 1769 Distillery is proudly Canadian Quebecois distillery, and they source everything from the province of Quebec. Even their glass is from Quebec. So just a passionate couple making super high quality spirits right here in Montreal. So I can't wait to speak to Maureen. They have some really cool stuff at the SAQ. Also, I just want to mention, they have bag-in-a-box product spirits at the SAQ. Their M Vodka, their London Dry Gin. It is so unique. There's nothing else like it at the SAQ. So anyway, she's going to be on to help us celebrate Dad tomorrow, and also a fun cocktail for Saint Jean. If you've just tuned in, welcome to Unwind on CJAD 800. You're just in time for my wines of the week. And they're going to be for Father's Day. It's tomorrow. So my first recommendation, this is a classic. It's incredible, and it's incredible for a reason. The Ardberg 10 Years Islay Single Malt. Listen, my whiskey knowledge is good at best, but my palate, I trust it 1,000%. And this is an amazing whiskey to gift Dad tomorrow for Father's Day. And let me tell you why. So the Ardberg 10 Years Islay Single Malt, $122 at the SAQ. Really acceptable for a very high quality product that's going to last a long time. I mean, well, depending on if you share it or not. But this is produced, you know, in the rugged Scottish island of Islay. And Ardberg is considered one of the world's greatest peated whiskey. It's famous for this wild coastline, salty sea air, those peat bogs, all of which really helped shape the distinct character of its whiskies. Now, if you're new to peated whiskey, this is not subtle. You know, the moment you pour it in the glass, you're greeted with lots of campfire smoke, some sea spray, citrus zest, and black pepper. But on the palate, it's like, it's super rich. It's powerful. There's layers of peat smoke and lemon and salt. And there's a little touch of vanilla sweetness there that keeps everything in balance. But the finish is quite long. It's warming and it's smoky. And I love it. I love it so much. This is the perfect gift for Dad. Again, that is the Ardberg 10-year-old Islay Single Malt Scotch Whiskey, $122 at the SAQ. I'm running out of time, but I've got one more here. This is a beautiful red wine. We're going to Canada. We're going to British Columbia. The 2016 Petal de Soyos from Soyos La Rose, okay, in Okanagan Valley. This is quite a unique partnership between Bordeaux's Tillion Group, owners of Chateau Gros de la Rose, and the Canadian company. And they wanted to produce wine that was very world-class Bordeaux style, but made right here in Canada. So this is a beautiful 2016 vintage, so ready to drink. Lots of blackberry fruit, plum, cedar, baking spice. The palate is super smooth and generous. Layers of dark berries and mocha and tobacco. Tannins, oh my gosh, they are so soft. They are so beautiful. So it's a rich wine, but it has that all-important freshness. Very, very, so good to drink. And, you know, for Father's Day, if you're doing a barbecue tomorrow, what a luxurious wine, okay? It is amazing. This is $40.50 at the SAQ. Again, a special occasion red wine, the Osoyos Grand La Rose Petal Red Wine, Petal de Osoyos, $40 at the SAQ. It is fabulous. Get it for Dad tomorrow. So to hear these products again, you can head to my social media page at Mandy Wineside, Mandy with an I, and you'll see in my stories the price, the SAQ code, and a photo of the bottles I recommend. Coming up next on Unwind, we've got Mary Hélène Dufour and Chris Sakaya from Vignobles Côte d'Ivoire. But right now, we've got to check on the roads with the CJAD 800 traffic report with Mark Shaloub. Good morning, Mark.
5: Well, good morning to you and everyone at home or out on those wet roads, because it is a challenge in some spots and none more than heading to the States at Highgate Springs. Mandy, now it's 2 hours, 120 minutes down the drain since 10 a.m. And there's just one lane open. Perhaps some reinforcements could be called in over at Champlain, New York, 10 minutes as of 11 a.m. On Island, the LaFontaine Tunnel is some 20 minutes from just about Yves Prévost, 11 via Soudigny East inbound, a dozen minutes via the 138 approach. That's the heaviest of access ramps to the tunnel en route to Montreal. Stop and go Met West from Vio over to Dakary. Northbound side is off and on as you get out of the MDG Tunnel to the top. Southbound busy off the top through until Fleet / Van Horn. Champlain, folks heading there to avoid the Mercier, and there's resistance boarding as of Nuns Island because the Mercier is 17 minutes from the Clément exit, no longer Ville-Saint-Pierre. People avoiding it as they hear that there's only the left lane open at the superstructure all week, and the early entrance is getting more packed now, not quite from 90th Avenue, but it'll be there before you can say 90th Ave. And heading up to Laval, the 13 North, a little slow from Henri Bourassa until you get on the back river Bisson Bridge, with both 640 ramps backing heavily for Highway 15 North. 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Offer ends July 6th. Your next CJAD 800 traffic reports at 11:30.
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15: Welcome back to Unwind with Mandy on CJAD 800. For this segment, we're staying close to home and heading to a winery just west of Montreal to discover Vignobles Côte de Vaudreuil. Established more than 20 years ago, the vineyard has become known for its diverse range of wines, beautiful countryside just about 45 minutes from downtown Montreal. And recently, the winery's entered an exciting new chapter under the ownership of Chris Sakaya and Mary Hélène Dufour, who are building on the vineyard's legacy while introducing some new ideas, some fun ideas, and a premium collection called Légende Vivante. Good morning, Mary Hélène and Chris. Thanks for taking the time. How are you?
20: Doing great. Well. Doing well. Thank you for having us, Mandy.
15: I'm so excited. Listen, I heard about your story, and you have got some pretty exciting things happening, especially for the coming summer, and I want to hear all about it. But before we get there, you took over a winery that's been part of, I guess, the Quebec landscape for over 20 years, which is exciting. But this is quite the project that you decided to hold on to. So can you tell us a little bit more about both of yourselves and how you ended up owning this winery?
20: Sure. So having a winery was a dream of ours that we talked about when we got married, and that wouldn't it be great to retire on a winery one day and have this new chapter of our lives. And every summer, every second week or so, we'd go visit a couple different wineries, and we met the owner of Côte de Vaudreuil and said, oh, the winery is actually for sale. And so gave us a business card, and that sat on our kitchen table for a couple months. We looked at each other. No, it's crazy. No, it's crazy. And then one day it was, maybe it's not so crazy. And next thing you know, a year later, we own a winery. And so the one of the things that really appealed to us about the winery is that it's so close to Montreal. It, like you said, it's about 45 minutes from downtown Montreal, and we're only 20 or 30 minutes away from the West Island. Mm-hmm. And so that we have friends and family still in the city. We like to be able to do the in and out and have friends come to visit us, have family come to visit us. So that was one of the perks of the place, and it's also absolutely gorgeous.
15: Okay.
20: So wow. can't wait for you to see it this summer.
15: So Mary Elaine, you are a winemaker, right? Can you tell us your background?
21: So I'm a new winemaker. My background, I actually have a PhD in anthropology.
15: Wow.
21: So my first career was, I was a researcher, working mostly in the field. So I worked in India, in West Africa. I went to UCLA as well. So I worked a little bit in California. And on the side, I always have that passion for wine. I just, throughout the years, I visited winery everywhere in the world. I have a huge library of wine books, and I was just very passionate by that.
15: Well, you know, if you have a lot of passion and then knowledge, and everybody can gain that knowledge, but I think when you have talent and passion, that's all you need. So that's quite cool. So who do you have as part of your team there?
21: So we do have migrant worker helping us with the field, mm-hmm. But I also work with the previous owner, Serge Primé, who is the one who actually developed the winery to be what it is today. So he was obviously the winemaker, so he's helping us. Like, we see him almost every day or every 2 days. We also have an oenologist working with us as a consultant from El Nova. His name is Jean Martin. And I'm also working with an agronome, right? Okay. Someone who helps really with the field.
15: Actually, I think everybody's curious to know this. What does the Vaudreuil area, or what does your area make so cool? Like, why is it such a great place for grape growing? And what sort of wines do you produce?
20: We're producing 10 different wines here. And we have 8 different varietals of grapes in the field. The unique characteristics of the place are really my wife's domain. So I'm gonna pass that question over to Marie.
21: Yeah, I think it's a little bit, again, like, because I supervise the field work. And so we are located in the Montérégie region, which means that we are on the old Champlain Sea, right? So that has a special terroir and a special soil. Also, the way that where we are located, we are on top of a hill. So that creates a bit of a microclimate as well. Okay. That is a little warmer, but also a little bit windy. And we also have tons of sun. So when you think about the terroir, the environment, we actually have a really nice vineyard for red grape. Okay. So red grapes actually grow very well, which is surprising sometimes for Quebec, but really for us, the red grapes is very, very happy here. So we do get a lot of it.
20: And most recently, the grape varietals that were planted about 8 or 9 years ago are our Riesling and our Chardonnay grapes. And those two grape varietals, even though they're vinifera, thrive in our climate.
1: Yeah.
20: So.
21: Yeah, they're doing well. Like our Riesling is, actually, our star product.
1: Okay.
21: We won prizes recently for that wine. And even our visitors are, it's unanimous. Like the Riesling is exceptional. It's a winner. It's a dry Riesling. Mm-hmm. So it's not a super sweet Riesling, like a traditional German or French Riesling that, we are used to. Mm-hmm. We are more into a dry Riesling that we find mostly in Quebec and Ontario.
1: Okay. Perfect. Delicious. I have a question. You've got a new project of sorts, I guess. Légende Vivante. Can you,
20: brand. What is this? So Légende Vivante is the new brand that we launched here at Côte de Beaudray.
1: Okay.
20: It started off with our Riesling and our top products are all now branded Légende Vivante.
1: Okay.
20: The Légende Vivante Riesling actually launched in the SAQ about a month ago. And so it's starting to filter in to the different stores. So.
1: Okay. So we need to just for one second, it's at the SAQ Légende Vivante. You said the Riesling?
20: How much
1: is it at the SAQ, may I ask?
20: It is 28 and.
1: Amazing.
20: And it's a few cents.
1: Okay.
20: And you can spot it because it has a bright pink unicorn on it.
1: Perfect. That's what we need. We need bottles that are eye-catching. Why the unicorn, though? Was just to grab people's attention?
20: Légende Vivante means living legend. And we named the brand Légende Vivante for a couple different reasons. Each different bottle has a different legendary creature on it. And then we tell a story about that legendary creature tied to the wine and tied to a different territory in Quebec.
1: Wow.
20: The unicorn of Vaudreuil is hidden in the forest. If you see it by the light of the moon, it's magical, just like the wine in your glass.
1: Oh my gosh. You need to do an Instagram reel pouring that wine with that voice and telling that exact story. That is fantastic.
20: Each different bottle has a different animal and a different story behind it.
1: I love that.
20: We used Quebec mythology and folklore to write the different stories and to kind of build up this collection.
1: At Vignoble Côte de Vaudreuil, you can enjoy tastings, picnics, vineyards. Can you tell us about your different activities that you're going to do? We have about a minute left, so if you can squeeze that in, because I think this is really important. I know we all run off to Europe or wherever, and we like to visit wineries, but we have this beautiful place right here in Quebec. So at Vignoble Côte de Vaudreuil, what can we do when we come and visit?
20: So as you said, we can do the typical things like a wine tasting. We can do a wine tasting plus tour where you get to listen to me tell you stories about these magical creatures. And then you can also come walk around the grounds here. You can bring your own food for a picnic. We also supply some of our own food. One thing that is unique about our vineyard, one thing that we noticed in the wine industry is people will come to a vineyard once a year and say, I visited that vineyard a couple of years ago. I don't want people to come here just once. We want people to come back time and time again because we are trying to create a community here with live music on the weekends, different flavors of product every week. So have you ever had a wine slushie? We're going to have wine slushies this summer. Yes, so you can check it out on legendvivante.ca. You can follow us on Instagram at Vin Légende Vivante, so V-I-N, Légende Vivante, legend, living legend, en français, c'est Légende Vivante. POC, so Instagram, Cote de Vaudreuil. On Facebook, Cote de Vaudreuil.
1: So we have to make a point to come by to grab your wines at the SAQ. Mary Elaine, Chris, thank you so much for taking the time this morning. You have to come back because I have so many more questions that I didn't even get to. You guys are fabulous. I wish you so much success. I can't wait to visit. I'll be there very shortly, I promise. And thank you so much for taking the time today. That was Mary Elaine and Chris Zakaya that they own the, I don't want to say new winery, but definitely new ownership, Vignoble Cote de Vaudreuil. Please make it a point to visit really, really soon. So much more coming up on Unwind right here on CJAD 800. 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
2: Good morning, it's 11:31. I'm Dario DeFelice with a CTV News update. The Montreal Police Arson Unit is investigating after a vehicle was set on fire in Montreal North. Police received several calls around 4 a.m. about an SUV on fire on Rue des Récollets. Police say one or more suspects are believed to have set the vehicle on fire before fleeing the scene. Authorities in BC say the Saw Creek wildfire is still burning out of control, prompting some residential evacuations. The BC Wildfire Service says the fire is likely human-caused and has already grown to roughly 2 square kilometers and will likely continue to spread because of dry conditions. And Iran says it's closing the Strait of Hormuz due to ceasefire violations by the U.S. and Israel. According to multiple reports, Iran's Joint Military Command cited Israeli airstrikes in Lebanon among the key reasons. This comes as diplomats are trying to advance the ceasefire agreement. For more news, including the City of Montreal approving the Cavendish extension, at ctvnewsmontreal.ca. And with the latest from the CJAD 800 Traffic Center, watching your drive is Mark Shaloub.
5: Good morning, Derry, over at the Mercier Bridge to the South Shore. It's 20 minutes from the Clema exit where there's congestion as per usual. And this because at the superstructure at the outbound Mercier all weekend long, you get funneled into the left lane. The early approach is from after 90th Ave, 20 West, bit of a pinch on King Yodel, the 138 split, 15 South. As you approach the bend at De La Verendrye, you'll tap on the brakes as you will stop and go style from after Atwater until midway across the Champlain, although it's not too intense just yet. Jacques Cartier, folks avoiding the outbound La Fontaine. That's why it's off and on before Saint-Joseph until you hit Ontario Street. La Fontaine, we've picked up a stall at the Hochelaga Bend. In the center lane, it's 22 minutes and counting, almost from Yves-Prévost. A dirty dozen minutes via Soudigny East. Same deal, 132 East for the inbound La Fontaine, where it's also stop and go en route to the city. 13 North, slight slowdown before the Back River Bisson Bridge prior to Gouin. 640 West is off and on from Bois des Filions through until the 15 North ramp comes to an end. And the 640 East is from Grand Allée. And down to 45 minutes at Highgate Springs, heading to the States. They've opened a second lane. That's as of 11 o'clock. 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
2: Your Dormez-vous Weather Center forecast. We will see some scattered thunderstorms throughout the afternoon with a high of 21. More rain this evening and overnight with a risk of more thunderstorms, a low of 15, and a mix of sun and cloud tomorrow with a chance of showers in the afternoon, a high of 25. Right now it is 19 degrees downtown. Your next CTV News update is at noon.
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1: Welcome back to Unwind with Mandy on CJAD 800. Today, this segment, we are speaking with Elizabeth Ryan and Stephen Forte of Nordic Wines. Both began their careers as sommeliers, tasting, evaluating, and recommending wines from around the world. But instead of simply talking about wine, they decided to make it themselves. So we're going to explore what inspired that leap, the vision for Quebec wine, and the wines that they're now bringing to the SAQ. Good morning, Elizabeth. Good morning, Stephen. How are you doing? Welcome to the program.
3: Hello, Mandy. So Hello. Nice to be with you.
1: You too. Happy Saturday morning. This is super exciting. I have so many questions, but I think we need to start with you both. Why don't you tell us a little bit more about yourselves, your background in wine, and what inspired you to produce wines right here in Quebec?
3: So as for myself, I did a little bit of a 180, I would say, before swimming in wine. I used to be a nurse in palliative care. So I worked in the Wow. palliative for 4 years in the Northern Ontario Sudbury. And that's where, when I was with Elizabeth, that we started getting interest in wines, Canadian wines, mostly wines from Ontario. And when we came back to Quebec, I decided to leave my nursing career behind me to follow my dream and do my sommelier course. And from there, now we're making 25,000 bottles of wine a year.
6: And myself, I used to be a journalist at Radio-Canada, French CBC. Mm-hmm. With Stephen, I spent 4 years in Sudbury as a radio host.
1: Nice.
6: And we're, during those years, we were very impressed at LCBO there. The marketing of the local wines was exceptional. And when we came back here in Quebec, we were really inspired to do the same. So I have no background in wines whatsoever, but I was a great taster for many years. And my idea was that I was an expert in storytelling, and I believe that it would be a great tool to use to promote the Quebec wines when we came back here in Quebec.
1: Okay, so did you think that you wanted to make wine before you came back, or was that something that you fell into once you were home?
3: It kind of fell after meeting with a lot of a producer in Quebec. So when I did my sommelier course, you know, when you look what's going on in the whole world, mm-hmm. Either Italy or France, it's the vineyard are being passed from generation to generation. But when you go and visit vineyards in Quebec, it's mostly people that started from nothing.
1: Yeah.
3: And exactly. Then that's where I kind of understood that you can learn making wine without being born in a wine family, let's mm-hmm. say. And, from there, I started making a little bit of wine in my garage. I would say like a homebrew
1: sure.
3: Hobby. And when I first started that activity, it was clear from there that I wanted to make actual wine that I could sell and maybe one day make a living out of it.
1: Yeah, and showcase the rest of Quebec, like what we can do here. So as a sommelier then, you know, you've tasted thousands of wines. I'm really curious, well, besides what you were making in your garage, do you think make winemaking easier? Are you more critical of your work? And then studying your sommelier course, I guess, how has that helped you, in terms of the wines you produce today?
3: At first, I didn't thought that my course actually, was useful because, from everything I learned when I first started making wine, I was like, everything I learned was for nothing because the way we make wines in Quebec, the hybrid grapes, mm-hmm. There's nothing like it
6: compared
3: around the
6: it.
3: World, you know?
1: Exactly.
3: So it's not vinifera. I had to relearn pretty much everything. But then in the chai, when I started blending wines, that my expertise was really, really helpful. And that's how I benchmark myself. I have the chance to taste lots of wine, everything that is available at SRQ that would, in my opinion, be similar to Nordic wine.
1: Mm-hmm.
3: So I'm trying wines from Austria, the northern regions of France, Italy, whatsoever. So I'm always staying on guard to see what's coming at the SRQ to try to make wine as good as other people around the world.
6: I really like to say that Stephen is a sommelier, winemaker. He's always looking for balance in the blend he makes. And sometimes it takes so much time to make a wine. We have access to so many different hybrid grapes at the vineyard we work with as collaborators. It's mm-hmm. like a spice blend. You have less acidity in this grape, more in it. The fruit is more intense in this. And then we blend and we are looking for balance. And it's so interesting to work with a sommelier in this project.
1: So that's interesting to me. Where exactly did you start? Like, what grapes are you using? Where do you source your grapes? What were these, you were saying collaborative projects? Like, who are you working with and how do you end up with these bottles that you have?
6: Yeah, because Vin Nordique is, it's not a winery. We don't own any grapes or any vineyard. It's a collab project, or as we call Vin de Négoce. We have, so it started a bit like unexpectedly. We had this Vignoble Les Bacchantes in Hemmingford for about 6 years ago before the pandemic. We made a first collab. We had some Céval Blanc. We pitched an idea. Let's make a skin contact Céval Blanc for the contact would be, I think it was six months. We had 400 bottles. We put our first branding on this bottle that we made like with our graphic artist, and it was such a success. Cool. And then we were like, oh my God, okay, maybe we have a brand. Maybe we have interest in the winemaking, but what we need to make things differently. We are not going to buy a vineyard. We don't want to be in debt. We didn't have the money for it. And so we went to see another vineyard at Saint-Hyacinthe, Chateau Fontaine, our main collaborator up to today. We started with a blend, 80% red Frontenac Noir, blended with some cider, and méthode champenoise, so bubbly wine. It was very, very special.
1: Okay, well, this is actually leading up to my next question. So you've already touched on it a little bit, talking about balance and so on. But really quickly, how would you describe the Nordique winemaking philosophy, let's say?
3: In three words, and that's how I make my blends at the vineyard. It needs to be cool, fresh, and fruity. That's
1: yes.
3: The three questions we always ask ourselves. If we can answer yes to all those three questions, we may have a new wine coming out.
1: Okay. That's a good answer to that question. I love it. So you guys know best, you know, Quebec wines, they've changed dramatically over the past few years. We're still learning. But for you, what are you most excited about in terms of where the industry is heading? And what are your thoughts on the future of wines here in Quebec?
3: I think the future looks really bright because people, the consumer is starting to buy more and more local. Right now at the SAQ, only 2% of the wine sales are Quebec wines. So that number is going to need to change drastically.
1: I hope so, yes.
3: We went up from 1% from last year. So
1: yes. We don't have enough time to go into the questions about, I have a little beef with that. I feel like there should be more Quebec wines and even Canadian wines on our shelves than what we have. But we're sadly running out of time. So I do want to get to the wines that you do have at the SAQ. The first one is Chante-Mars, which is $21.50. I love, I could have drank a bucket of it. It was so refreshing. Like you said, you're saying fresh fruit. And what was the other word?
6: Cool.
1: Yes, it was.
6: The whole,
1: oh my God, the label, everything. But it's a very interesting wine, and I want you to tell us about it, please.
3: It's mostly made from a hybrid grape called Cayuga. And the little color, sometimes people are wondering if it's either a rosé or a skin contact. It's because I added about 4% of a Céval Noir direct pressed. So it's this one is a red grape. So that's where you get the little color from it. And I always compare Chante-Mars to something between an Assyrtiko from Greece or a New World Sauvignon Blanc.
1: Wow.
3: So really fruity, and at the end of the mouth, there's a nice floral spices that's coming out.
1: It was phenomenal. And one I have yet to try is the Nordique Parc La Fontaine. Can you tell us about that wine, please?
3: Yeah, Parc La Fontaine. I'm really proud of that one. One day, the first time I bought a Zweigelt from Austria, I was like, this is what red from Quebec must be. Mm. So it's a light red, so the tannins are really low. The astringency also is quite low, really fruity. Once again, it's a kind of the red that you put in either in a ice bucket or you serve slightly fresh, I would say, almost as a white.

0: Well, I got then maybe a Gamay from Beaujolais.
1: Okay. Well, certainly excited to try it. The labels, I mean, it's just genius. I love the names. I love the homage to everything in Quebec and Montreal. We are out of time, but I need to squeeze this in. 30 seconds. What do you want everyone to know about the wines you make, and why is this project so important to you?
2: Well, for us, it's the privilege we have to contribute to dynamize the industry, gather people to connect together around local wine and food, and create great memories with a nice bottle that is like a piece of art. So what a privilege we have.
1: Well, you heard it, guys. Head to the SAQ. Look for Nordique Wines this weekend and for the rest of your summer. Elizabeth and Stephen, thank you so much for taking the time. And cheers to Quebec Wines.
2: Thanks to you. Cheers.
1: That was Elizabeth Ryan and Stephen Fortin from Nordique Wines. Check them out the next time you're at the SAQ. So much more coming up on Unwind right here on CJAD 800. Stay tuned.
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4: Well, we have ourselves a busy go outbound Mercier Bridge, 20 minutes from the Clément exit, which itself is pretty packed, and this because of the superstructure work on the Mercier heading to the South Shore. You're forced into the left lane all weekend long. The early approach is about midway between 90th Ave and the end of the on-ramp. Inbound Mercier, some sluggishness from the 207. As for the Champlain Bridge, it's picking up extra customers now. Stop and go from the Turcotte interchange until you board at Nuns Island. The Jacques Cartier is also stop and go from Rosemont Boulevard through until Ontario Street. The La Fontaine, they've gotten rid of the stalled vehicle at the Hochelaga Bend that was in the center lane, so it's 20 minutes from Yves Prévost. Cut it in half via Soudigny East. Your worst approach inbound La Fontaine is a dirty dozen minutes from before Jean-Paul Vincent. Over at the 20 in both directions, you're met with a slowdown westbound, getting out of the 138 split. Eastbound from 14th Ave to 1st to carry north, stop and go from Côte Saint-Luc to the top. Southbound, a pinch over the top. 3rd, 40 East is busy from the Côte de l'Ys entrance to the Stinson exit, and it's choppy on the Met West from Bio over to St. Croix. Both 640 approaches to the 15 northbound access are jam-packed, and over at the border crossings into Canada, a breeze heading to Highgate Springs. Better, no longer 2 hours. It's 45 minutes as of 11 o'clock with two lanes open. 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
3: Welcome back to Unwind with Mandy on CJAD 800. Today we are celebrating some of the incredible wines and spirits being made right here in Quebec. Now, while Quebec's wine industry continues to grow, so does its craft distilling scene, with producers creating world-class spirits that can proudly stand alongside anything from abroad or anywhere else. And joining us today is Maureen David, who's the co-founder of 1769 Distillery right here in Montreal, in LaSalle. And their grain-to-bottle distillery produces spirits made from 100% corn, including Madison Park London Dry Gin and the M Vodka. And today we're going to talk about what makes Quebec's spirits so special, the story behind the distillery, and of course we've got this amazing cocktail that not only is perfect for Father's Day, which is tomorrow, but also your Saint Jean holiday. Good morning, Maureen. How are you? Thanks for coming back on the show.
4: Oh, well, thank you so much for having me, Mandy. It's a pleasure to be here.
3: Absolutely. I could talk to you every day, all day, about all things that you do. I think this is so fantastic. I love what you guys are doing. But before we get into the cocktail, you've been on the show before. Before we get into the cocktail, can you just give us a little summary again about the 1769 distillery itself? And I guess what inspired you to start a grain-to-bottle distillery right here in Quebec?
4: Well, we started in 2014 is when we received our license to start distilling. It was a dream that my husband had. He wanted to start a craft distillery on the island of Montreal. And I said, sure, why not? So we embarked on this adventure, and we have several products available at the SAQ. But the lovely thing about our business is that it truly is a family business, because now our two sons, our adult sons, after graduating from university, decided to join us. And the four of us run 1769 Distillery.
3: That's incredible. What are your sons' names?
4: Alexander and Matthew.
3: Alexander and Matthew. Incredible. So it's a family business. It's a local business. Mm-hmm. And you guys are doing some really cool stuff. I just want to mention, I tried your breakfast. Is it the breakfast gin in a can? Is it the iced tea?
4: Yes, it's the Madison Park Breakfast Gin Iced Tea.
3: Oh, my gosh. Talk about dangerously drinkable. It is so incredible. If you guys are listening, just grab that at the SAQ. It is phenomenal. Let me ask a little question about the Quebec corn that you use. Correct me if I'm wrong, but your gin and your vodka, is it from 100% Quebec corn?
4: Yes, it is. In order to be 100% origin Quebec at the SAQ, the base spirit has to be 100% from Quebec producers, Quebec suppliers, farmers. So what we do is we buy the corn locally. It's a high quality corn. Excuse me. And we do everything from start to finish. So we buy the grain, we do the fermentation, we do the distillation, and we do the bottling all ourselves at the distillery in Ville LaSalle. So it is the base spirit being corn for the vodka and the gin. And we do make whiskey, so of course we'll use other grains for whiskey.
3: Sure.
4: But the vodka is, before we bottle our vodka, we do a filtering process as well, just to make it really smooth. Mm-hmm. It's a premium vodka at a not super high premium price. We want to keep it affordable for everybody.
3: What's the cost?
4: The price of M Vodka in the 750 ml bottle is $38.25, and we do have another format. So the M Vodka and the Madison Park London Dry Gin are both available in a 60-ounce format, which is 1.75 liters. Mm-hmm. And we are the only distillery that has been given the permission to put our high-proof spirits, meaning 40% alcohol by volume, in a bag-in-box.
3: Oh, cool.
4: So the bag-in-box is, it looks very much like a wine box, and it works exactly the same way, but the materials were made specifically for spirits. And The bag is BPA free. The box is 80% recycled cardboard with EcoSare inks. It's all sourced locally. So we've reduced as a company our carbon footprint. The weight of the finished product is 50% lighter than its glass equivalent.
3: Incredible.
4: So the transport weight is reduced significantly as well. So all in all, it's an ecological choice, but it's also economical because the price of the 60 ounce M vodka at the SAQ is $62.50.
3: So you just talked about, you know, making a big batch of cocktails, but let's get into that because you've created for us this morning the blueberry jam gin spritz. Now this sounds absolutely delicious. Can you tell us, we've got a few minutes left here. Can you tell us what, first of all, the ingredients we need and how do we make it? The blueberry jam gin spritz. So what's going on here? Sounds fantastic.
4: So for this cocktail, you can use either the Madison Park London Dry Gin or you can use M Vodka because some people don't like the botanicals in the gin. So you can use either as a base spirit. Usually with a fruit cocktail, you would take fresh fruit and you would muddle it at the bottom of a cocktail shaker. And then you would add simple syrup, which is a sugar syrup, 1-to-1 sugar and water dissolved. And then a citrus, either lemon or lime juice. But in order to simplify this recipe and to be able to batch it in larger quantities, you would take the ingredients and multiply it by the number of people you're expecting to serve.
3: Okay.
4: You can do it all in advance, a day in advance, put it in the fridge. That's one less thing you have to worry about for your party. And then on the day of serving, you just have to strain it into a highball glass filled with ice and top it off with club soda. It's very light.
3: That's it.
4: It's refreshing. Right. So the ingredients are for one cocktail, 2 ounces of base spirit, either gin or vodka, 2 tablespoons, and I love heaping my tablespoons.
3: Who doesn't?
4: Blueberry jam. And by using blueberry jam, you don't need to use a simple syrup as the sweet, the sweetener of the cocktail, because it's already sweet. So you've eliminated an ingredient already by using blueberry jam and not muddling your fresh fruits and spending hours like
3: I wonder, does that count for fiber as well? No, I'm kidding.
4: Well, no, I don't think so.
3: Wishful thinking.
4: And then you have to balance out the sweetness in any cocktail. You have to balance out the sweet with a sour. So you would take, for this recipe, 3/4 of an ounce of fresh lemon juice. And I stress, please, whenever using citrus or lemon, lime, whatever it be, maybe in your cocktail, please squeeze it fresh. Don't use the bottles because the taste, it really makes a difference in the taste of the cocktail.
3: Yeah. Absolutely.
4: So 3/4 of an ounce of fresh lemon juice and that's it. So you can put it in. Now you don't need fancy cocktail tools or shakers. You can use any jar that you have at home. So I took out my mason jar. I'm expecting 10 people. So I multiplied each ingredient 10 times. I put it, so the gin, the blueberry jam and the lemon juice, you put it in your mason jar, cover it, shake it really well to incorporate the blueberry jam in with the alcohol and the lemon juice, put it in the fridge, forget about it. Next day when your guests arrive, I strain my cocktails because a lot of people don't like little bits from the jam in their cocktails. So you strain it, you put about maybe 2.5 to 3 ounces of that mixture into a highball glass filled with ice and then top it off with club soda, give it a little bit of a stir, garnish it with a very aromatic sprig of basil, or you can use fresh blueberry, excuse me, sorry. You can use also fresh blueberries skewered on a little skewer, put it into the cocktail, makes it pretty. You can use a little lemon zest and, you know,
3: fancy it up a little bit. Yeah. It sounds beautiful and it sounds refreshing and it like very bright and perfect. It's the color. Well, I assume like purpley bluey kind of color.
4: Purpley bluey. But you know, what I love about these types of cocktails is that they're delicious, but they're not complicated. Okay. And I try to make my life as least complicated as possible. And especially when you're entertaining. I mean, it's nice to have, you know, a bar set for everybody to serve themselves, but usually we want a signature cocktail. So if you can make it simple and pre-batch it a day in advance,
3: absolutely,
4: all the better.
3: Yeah, that's the key to the whole thing. And then you can sit down and chat with your guests and, you know, have a little conversation instead of always being at the table. I love that. So for anybody listening, if you want to hear the recipe again and the ingredients and how to do it, just head to the CJAD800 website. That's, you can listen to this interview again, or you can download the iHeartRadio app. It's free. Just look for Unwind with Mandy. Maureen, this is fantastic. I can't wait to try this. This is so amazing. Congratulations on all your lovely products, the Madison Park London Dry Gin, the M Vodka, and everything else you have. Thanks for taking the time to chat with us today.
4: Oh, it was a pleasure. Thanks so much, Mandy, for having me on the show.
3: That was Maureen David. She's the co-founder of the 1769 Distillery right here in Montreal. Thanks to all my guests today here on Unwind, Marie-Elaine Dufour and Chris Sakaya from Vignoble de Côte Vaudreuil, Stephen Fortin and Elizabeth Ryan from Nordique Wines, Maureen David from 1769 Distillery, and thanks to you, Montreal. Thanks for taking the time to tune in and unwind right here on CJAD 800. I am wishing you a fabulous Father's Day tomorrow, a wonderful Saint-Jean, and a beautiful weekend ahead. Trust your taste. We'll chat next week. Cheers.
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8: Good afternoon, it's 12 o'clock. I'm Dario DeFelice with your CTV News Update. 19 degrees downtown, weather details in minutes. Here's what's making news right now. The CAQ is announcing a new candidate in the Eastern Townships for the upcoming fall provincial election. Vice President of Tourism Montreal, Manuela Goya, will be the party's candidate in the Brome-Missisquoi riding. Goya succeeds CAQ MNA Isabelle Charret, who represented the riding since 2018 but is now leaving politics. The new candidate has served as an advisor to the Ministries of Finance and Economic Development and to the Montreal Chamber of Commerce. Goya has also served on the board of directors for the Montreal Jazz Festival. Santé Quebec is bracing for a difficult summer as it works to avoid service disruptions across the province with vacation schedules. Officials say planning has been underway since February, with some facilities even running simulations to test how they would respond if services were stretched. The biggest challenge remains staff shortages, which worsen during the summer vacation period. To help fill the gaps, a province-wide mobile team of about over 300 healthcare workers is ready to be deployed where needed. The team includes nurses and personal care staff, and this year it's being expanded to include social workers and specialized educators. Health authorities say some sectors remain vulnerable, including obstetrics, and they are trying to find more staff. In the peace process with Iran, U.S. President Trump's New Deal is already facing challenges. The next round of talks is now on hold. ABC News senior White House correspondent Selena Wang is in Washington.
9: The agreement between the U.S. and Iran calls for the war to end on all fronts, but Israel was not part of their deal. A U.S. official said yesterday that Israel and Lebanon have agreed to a ceasefire, but as of this morning, Lebanese media is reporting that at least 16 people were killed in Israeli airstrikes and drone attacks in Lebanon today. What this shows is that the conflict with Lebanon has the potential to derail the future of this U.S.-Iran deal.
8: Iran says because of those strikes, it's closing the Strait of Hormuz due to ceasefire violations by the U.S. and Israel. And what was supposed to be a fun day at a Long Island, New York amusement park on Friday turned into a frightening experience for some families. NBC's Larry Kofsky reports.
10: What's been billed as Long Island's newest roller coaster, Adventureland's Wave Twister, got stuck Friday night, leaving 16 riders, including a 5-year-old, dangling in the air. This 12-year-old girl kept her cool throughout the ordeal.
11: I knew the situation. I calmed down a couple kids. I was telling them it was okay. They can hold my hand and stuff like that. A couple kids were crying. I was trying to calm them down. It was scary at first. Later in the day, it was kind of okay.
10: It took firefighters on ladders several hours to bring the riders down one by one. No one was hurt. The ride is now shut down while the park investigates. I'm Larry Kofsky.
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12: 15 minutes into Canada, Saint-Bernard-de-l'École and Cornwall, 45 minutes heading to the States at Highgate Springs, 25 minutes down the 25 from Yves-Prévost into the single-lane Lafontaine Tunnel, cut it in half via Sudigny East and via the 132 access ramp for the inbound Lafontaine Tunnel, which is slow all the way to Montreal. Champlain has customers between Gaétan-Auberge and the boarding process because they're avoiding the Mercier, some 20 minutes from the Clément exit until you get to the superstructure where you're funneled into the left lane all weekend long. Over on the Met West, that is stop and go. VO to St. Croix, 40 East to Pinch, Côte de Liesse entrance to Lucerne / St. Croix to Kerry North is stop and go from the end of the NDG tunnel to the top. Southbound a little slow over the top third up to Laval, feeling it between Henri Bourassa and Gouin. When kids play, they win. Donate this Jumpstart month to help get kids into the game. Learn more at jumpstart.canadiantire.ca. Your next CJAD 800 traffic reports at 12:15.
8: Your Dormez-vous Weather Center forecast. We will see some scattered thunderstorms throughout the afternoon with a high of 21. More rain this evening and overnight with a risk of more thunderstorms, a low of 15. A mix of sun and cloud tomorrow with a chance of showers in the afternoon, a high of 25. And sunny on Monday with a high of 26. Right now it is 19 degrees downtown. 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
13: It's Saturday, so it is time for Difference Makers. Welcome to Difference Makers. My name is James Hughes. I'm here in the CJAD studio with Sam Watts. We co-host the Difference Makers every Saturday. Thank you so much for sharing your Saturday with us. We're really pleased that you're here. We're, of course, News Talk Radio. This is about talking about issues that are important to you, to us, and with people who are doing really interesting, important things. Difference Makers is about brightening our city by having that exchange with people doing amazing things and therefore brightening our Saturday and all days. And today is another great day for Difference Makers. We've got two amazing Difference Makers who we will be talking to. This is your show as well, 514-790-0800. Please text us during the show, after the show, anytime. We'd love to hear from you and get your reaction to the interviews that we're carrying on. Sam, we have some great people, as I said, today.
14: Oh, do we ever? And look, every Saturday we do. And this is also an opportunity, as you mentioned, texting us. But CJAD listeners can get involved by going to the website, CJAD800.com, and nominating a Difference Maker. You can actually look up all of our past shows. You can listen to them as podcasts. But we invite you to nominate a Difference Maker because we know that you know some people who are making a difference in your community. And yeah, our guests today, fabulous. We got John Ryder, and then it's going to be followed up by Dr. Lionel Carman.
13: Yes.
14: Who is
13: indeed
14: the Minister of Social Services here in Quebec. And, he's somebody that you and I, James, have worked with extensively over the last number of years on a number of projects, including passions that he has around kids, around mental health, and around the services that are necessary for the vulnerable. So this is going to be a great program for you, the CJD listener. And we certainly invite you to stay tuned in, listen to those two interviews. interviews because these are fabulous difference makers here in our community. And James, why don't you introduce our first guest?
15: With sincere pleasure. When a child loses a loved one, their world changes forever. Grief can feel confusing, heavy, and lonely, especially for young people who may not have the words to explain how they're feeling. Loss is one of life's most difficult journeys to navigate. Our guest today is John Ryder, Executive Director of Myra's Kids, a local organization dedicated to supporting children, youth, and their families who are coping with loss and bereavement. Through compassionate programs and resources, Myra's Kids help people find hope, healing, and connection during some of the most challenging moments. John, welcome to Difference Makers.
16: Thank you very much, and thank you so much for having me and giving me the opportunity to shine a light on Myra's Kids.
15: Amazing. Well, let's get going and do exactly that. And so, John, you've had a successful career in the financial sector, but then you pivoted to devote your life to helping grieving children and young people. Why don't you tell us about that?
16: Sure. It was definitely a pivot that I had always planned, always dreamed of, but I didn't know when it would happen. And so I'm very happy that 9 years ago, I finally decided to get down to really living out the dream of being able to do this for grieving children. My mom died when I was 3 years old. And in the early 1960s, when something like that would happen, there really were no resources. There really was no one for my family to lean on in terms of understanding what the best way to deal with the children who were left behind. And my dad decided that the best way and the way that would be probably the easiest at that time was to really erase the memory of my mom. And believed very strongly that we were kids, my sister at 7 years old, myself at three, and I had a baby brother, a newborn baby brother. And he really felt that the best way to allow us to move forward was to really not ever mention my mom again, her name, no pictures, no stories. And we know that that's the worst thing that that you can do. So my grief journey was a very painful one. And I wanted to ensure that when I could and if I could, I would do everything possible to make sure that no one would have the same grief journey that I went on. And I wanted to do whatever I could for children and to help them and really give them the tools that they needed to cope and to move forward when they suffered the loss of a parent or a sibling.
14: Now, John, you have said in the past, you've been quoted as saying that grief is often invisible. What are some of the signs that parents, teachers, and community members should look for when a child is actually grieving?
16: So you're right, invisible because it's not something that is readily seen. So there's no scar on your face. When a child walks into school, they're not going to tell everybody that, oh, my mom or my dad died. Please treat me in a different way. Children don't want to look different or feel different. So they just want to mold in with everybody else. So what people should be looking for, there's emotional signs like increased sadness or crying or anxiety, irritability, anger. There's behavioral signs like withdrawal or clinginess. There's also physical signs. Children can have headaches, stomach aches related to the grief. And also in school, There's a lot of signs that teachers and educators can see trouble concentrating, declining academic performance. There's many different things that you could see, but the first and most important thing is that everyone around should be aware of the fact that someone very special to this child has died, and in so many cases, people don't know that. The teachers, the educators aren't made aware of that. They need to know that so that they can look for these signs and make sure that the child is getting the support that they need.
15: Yeah, a tough subject to talk about, John. Thank you so much for sharing that. You're right. Of course, sharing information with the key people in the child circle is just so key. But there's probably some myths both those people in that circle and outside of that circle probably have about childhood grief. Maybe you could tell us about some of those myths.
16: So definitely that is a big issue. A lot of times adults feel that children will grieve the same as they do, and that's the biggest myth. Children grieve very differently than adults. They tend to grieve in bursts. So we sometimes refer to it as children's grief is like a roller coaster. It's up and down and up and down. Because of the fact that it is in these bursts, sometimes adults will feel that kids are over it, or they feel that they may not understand what happened. But the reality is, because of the way that children grieve, they go in and out of their grief, and it also depends on their age. Grief changes with age. So at Myra's Kids, for example, we've had children now that have been with us over the past 9 years as part of our program, and when they came and joined our program and they were 7, 8 years old, they were grieving in one way. Now that they're 14, 15, 16 years old, they're grieving in a whole other way. So you have to be aware of that. Other myths would be that children are too young to understand death. Adults may feel that talking will make things worse. Mm. Or adults may also think if the kids aren't crying, they're not grieving.
14: Yeah,
16: so,
14: I would imagine that those are huge myths that have to be overcome. I want to delve into those just a little bit more when we come back right after the break, because this is CJAD 800 News Talk Radio. You are listening to Difference Makers, and we'll be back right after this.
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12: Both sides of the 20 busy on the approach to Ville-Saint-Pierre westbound before Anguignon, eastbound between 24th and 1st Avs. The outbound Mercier jammed for some 20 minutes as of the Clément exit, because at the superstructure throughout the weekend, you only have the left lane open. So some folks heading to the Champlain, which is pretty solid from just about Gaétan de Belge until a third of the way across the span. Outbound La Fontaine, mobile maintenance in the Beaubien sector from Vers, where you are in slow mo heading into the single lane tube. That's taking you 23 minutes, 13 via Soudigny East inbound tunnel. No more than 10 minutes on the Jean Lesage and other approaches as of the 132. As for the 13 north, a little slow there, Henri Bourassa over to Gouin. And the 15 is heavy on the approach to the Jerry-Ouimet Bridge. There must be an incident at St. Rose. 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I'm Mark Shalhoub. Your next CJAD 800 traffic reports at 1230.
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15: Welcome back to Difference Makers. I'm James Hughes. I'm here in the CJAD studio with my fabulous co-host, Sam Watts. Every Saturday from 12 to 1, we bring you the Difference Makers here on CJAD 800 News Talk Radio. And one of the Difference Makers on our show today is John Ryder, who is the founder of Myra's Kids. And just before the break, John was talking about some of the myths surrounding childhood grief. And we want to give you the time, John, to finish your answer. Sorry to have to cut you off there.
16: No problem.
15: So please go ahead and finish that answer, and then we'll get on to some other questions about your organization.
16: Oh, perfect. Thank you. What I was going to add on to the myths is that we really live in a death-denying society. It's not spoken about. A lot of people are very uncomfortable with the topic. And people also feel, as a result of that, that children should be protected from anything death-related. And that's the exact opposite of what people should be doing. Children need answers. And the reason that they need answers and they need to be spoken to is that a child has an incredible imagination. And if they're not given the answers, if people don't talk to them with the reality of what has happened or what could happen, children are going to make things up. And as a result of that, some kids can then make up the fact that maybe they were the cause that someone close to them died. And that's the guilt. There's always tremendous guilt that children can feel. So you have to speak to them.
14: Yeah, and I think that's so important, because you've highlighted already that children's grief is different from adult grief. And I'm just wondering, and I'm sure our listeners want to know, so when a child first comes into Myra's Kids, comes into the program and gets involved with you, what does that look like? And what kinds of changes do you see in that child over a period of time, whether it's a child or a young adult?
16: So when they first come to us, and usually we get referrals from psychologists, social workers, and our biggest feeder into the organization is through schools. Psychologists in schools, a child will come back to school having just experienced the death of a loved one, and they will be directed to many different resources, and one of those will be Myra's Kids Foundation. And our whole mission is to ensure that no child grieves alone. And that's the biggest thing that we work on. It's connecting children to other children who have suffered the same trauma as them. And why this is important is that we are creating a safe space. So as I mentioned earlier, a child is not going to go into school and start telling people that this traumatic event happened to them. But at Myra's Kids, they know that everyone in that same space as they are has gone through the same situation, and they feel free to talk about it, and they don't feel that inhibited nature that number one, people are going to feel uncomfortable speaking about it, and it gives them that safe space to talk. And then once they're in the program, it's all about the connection, keeping the connection alive with all of these people that they've met that are going through the same situation. So we have full year programs, monthly programs for the families, for the full family. And then what we have three times a year or specialized grief camp. So we have a winter 3-day grief camp, we have a 1-day family camp, and we have a 4-day summer grief camp, where all of these kids come together, and this is from 6 years old to 17 years old, and they spend the time together. And it's not just grief-related activities, it's also fun activities, because we mirror what I mentioned earlier about grief going in ups and downs. So we have a grief program, and then they have fun programs. So we mirror the same type of grief that a child is going through.
15: Grief camp. Wow, that's quite really quite brilliant. And the fact that it's not only about grieving the grieving process, about sharing the tragedy that's happened, but also trying to connect together as a family to do fun things. I just chapeau. That's I just think that makes so much
16: sense. Thank you. And that's really been our success. And we really are the only ones in the province that are offering these multiple opportunities for grief camps and for grief programming. And something that I have to mention that's really very important to the organization is everything we do for the families, for the children, is at no charge to the families.
15: Nice.
16: Everything is free. 4 days at grief camp, no charge. And we've had just incredible donors who have wanted to get behind this initiative and this mission to make sure that children are encouraged to not grieve alone.
15: Yeah, that's terrific. Quick question. So it's not just about the family. You talked about school psychologists, the school community in general, principals, teachers. What kind of advice do you have for them? Very, very short answer, if possible, on what their role is in the grieving process, and what kind of language in general should they be adopting in terms of being as supportive as possible?
16: So I think the most important thing, it's very simple, two words, be there. And the child will really guide you as to what they need. They may only need a hug. They may need you just to have you there to listen to them. They may not want you to say anything, or they don't need you to say anything. They just want you to be there to listen to them. And if they want you to speak, they'll tell you what they need. But I think that the most important thing is just be there.
14: Well, those are two very good words, and I think those are important. Let me ask you another fast question, just as we're concluding. You're going forward with Myra's Kids, and obviously you've been operating this for a few years now, what hopes do you have for the organization in the next couple of years?
16: So it's thanks for that question. It's all about awareness. We want to reach more families. We want to sensitize more schools. We've gone into around 25 schools already and brought a sensitization program related to grieving children and how to be there for them, both on the educator side and on the peer group side as, wow, as classmates. And we just want to do much more of that and grow the organization in that way.
14: So, John, speaking of awareness, if somebody needs to connect with you, if somebody wants to find you, where can they find you?
16: So the easiest way is reaching out to myraskids.ca, our website, and you can also go to info@myraskids.ca. It's myraskids.ca.
14: That is super. And John, I want to thank you on behalf of James, on behalf of all of our listeners, for the work that you do in the community. You are one of the difference makers, and that's why we have you on this show. So thank you for taking the time out on this Saturday to speak with us. We appreciate it.
16: My pleasure, and thank you so much.
15: Thank you, John.
14: And we will be back on CJD 800 with our next guest, Dr. Lionel Carman, right after this break.
8: Good afternoon, it's 12:30. I'm Dario DeFelice with a CTV News update. Montreal's Sacré-Cœur Hospital has had more than $40,000 worth of equipment stolen from operating rooms. TVA is reporting the stolen items are specialized surgical supplies used in bariatric procedures intended for the treatment of obesity. Police are now investigating. In a rare move, the PQ has recruited a former Canadian military member to run for the party in this fall's provincial election. Guitant Bédard, a former commandant at the Royal Military College, has submitted his nomination for the Saint-Jean-sur-Richelieu riding. Only a handful of former Canadian military members have run for the party since its inception. And Vice President J.D. Vance says he expects to travel to Switzerland in the coming days to join talks with Iran. Vance says talks are going well so far and noted a record 16 million barrels of oil moved through the Strait of Hormuz yesterday. And with the latest from the CJAD 800 Traffic Center, here is Mark Shaloub.
12: 10 West, slow from Duquesne to Chevrier, where there's an incident. Champlain, extra customers from Atwater on the 15 South approach until you board at Nuns Island because folks are avoiding the outbound Messier, where the left lane is knocked out at the superstructure throughout the weekend. 22 minutes from the Ville-Saint-Pierre interchange. 20 West, a pinch en Guignon to the 138 split. Eastbound, less intense now. Decarry North, busy from the NDG tunnel to the top. Southbound over the top third. 40 East, stop and go. Côte de l'Is exit to Saint-Laurent, as is the westbound side from Lecco there to St. Croix. Double trouble 15 north at Henri Bourassa. Contact vehicle at the Salaberry. Some debris 15 south. Crash upon arriving in Laval. Heavy from the 640. 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Next at 1245.
8: Your Dormez-vous Weather Center forecast. We will see some scattered thunderstorms throughout the afternoon with a high of 21. More rain this evening and overnight with a risk of more thunderstorms, a low of 15. A mix of sun and cloud tomorrow with a chance of showers in the afternoon, a high of 25. And sunny on Monday with a high of 26. Right now it is 21 degrees downtown. Your next CTV News update is at 1 o'clock.
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15: Welcome back to Difference Makers. We're absolutely delighted you're sharing your Saturday with us. Sam and I are always here with you Saturday from 12 to 1, speaking to amazing people doing amazing things here in our city and more broadly. We are here on CJD 800, of course, News Talk Radio, and we like to think of this as not just our show, but your show as well. So
14: absolutely,
15: please let us know what you thought of the interview we just had with John Ryder. Quite amazing, talking about the whole grief process that young people go through, which may be very different from what adults go through. Sam, that was quite an exchange, eh?
14: Well, and we heard a lot of new things about grief and maybe some things that some of our listeners might not have known. The need to not hide death from kids, that kids, you know, otherwise they'll just make things up on their own. And so we invite you, the CJD listeners, to react to this. Come back, let us know. Go to CJD800.com and let us know what you think, and also nominate a difference maker. But our second guest is someone who James and I have worked with over the last number of years. He is well known to the CJD listening audience. And James, why don't you introduce him?
15: My sincere pleasure. So yes, indeed. So Dr. Lionel Carma is our second guest today. He's the minister responsible for social services and the fight against homelessness. As Sam said, he and I, as Sam, of course, who runs the Welcome Hall Mission, and I, who run the Oldbury Mission, have had the privilege of working with the minister over the last number of years. Before entering public life, Dr. Carma spent more than 25 years as a pediatric neurologist at St. Justine Hospital, dedicating his career to improving the lives of children and families. Today, he brings that same commitment to public service, overseeing some of the province's most important social programs and working to strengthen support for vulnerable individuals and communities across the province. Dr. Carma, welcome to Difference Makers.
5: Good afternoon, Mr. Hughes. Good afternoon, Mr. Watts. Pleasure being with you, too.
14: We're getting Mister from him now. Come
2: I love
14: on,
2: it.
14: It's
2: Mister.
14: Sam and James.
2: Yeah,
14: we're,
2: amazing.
14: We're just regular guys here.
15: we're so grateful for you to take a bit of time out of your incredibly busy schedule to speak with us here on CJD 800. Let's just start with a question. As I mentioned in your intro, you're a physician. You worked at St. Justin, one of the most prized public institutions in healthcare, not just in our province, but anywhere. How has the experience of being a medical doctor shaped your philosophy as minister responsible for social services and the fight against homelessness?
16: Well, you have to understand the reason why I came into politics was to implement a program that we call Agir Tôt, which is to prevent learning disabilities in children. Mm. And as a child neurologist treating children with severe epilepsies, this was a common feature amongst my patients. And we had developed at St. Justin an early intervention program, which had involved a few CIS and SUS at the time, and which I really wanted to develop all over Quebec. At the time, Monsieur Legault was interested in building wealth in Quebec through improving school and learning and higher education, and this was my initial, you know, contribution to the to this effort to develop more wealth through education. But obviously, when my workload got increased. First, you know, with youth protection, and then with social services at large, and mental health also, and dependencies. The fact that I have worked in a hospital, I think the fact that I'm a good listener as well, have all shaped my career as a politician, and those have helped me develop very helpful skills as a politician. The other side, though, is when I started into politics, I used to explain both sides of the medal, which I've learned not to do with experience, because this can lead to confusion, which is surprising, because as a doctor, you know, you have to explain the good and the bad, and you make a final decision. But as a politician, you have to, you know, first give the decision and then, you know, explain why you chose that side.
14: That must have been some interesting learning for you, because James and I have both witnessed your listening skills, because we've been in meetings with you where you've had to listen for a long period of time before announcing things or before delivering a decision. But you've got some fairly strong views, I think, on the importance of dignity and human connection. And I'm just wondering how those values would have influenced the decisions that you made as a minister in politics.
16: Well, I mean, dignity is probably one of the most important aspects as far as I'm concerned, and with the issue of homelessness and with poverty in general, I think that has really modulated all of my interventions. And I mean, I took some heat because of that. You know, people were asking for simple, urgent answers. Some of them, you know, I've heard you take position against them, like opening more church basements, you know, to help the crisis. I think you one of the things that people lack is to keep focus on the good decisions for the right reasons, and we all know that this, you know, the best decision for homelessness is housing, and you know, I was focused on that, and you know, I took some heat because of that, but dignity is in the core of those decisions.
15: That's beautiful.
14: Well said.
15: And we've seen it up front, for sure, at the front line, what I sometimes call the front line of the front line. You know, those people that are, you know, have really nowhere else to go. You know, how do we help them? But looking back, Minister, on your years in government, what accomplishments in the social services sector gives you the greatest sense of pride?
2: I would say two things. The first one would be that finally, I would say improve, we've improved collaboration between the healthcare system and the organisme communautaire. I think we're starting to plan things together. We're starting to implement things together. When I arrived, a lot of the organists were telling me that, you know, things were imposed to them, that they had no take in decision making, and I think that was totally wrong. And for those who don't know, back in the days when I first started my career as a physician, I was vice president of Epilepsy Montréal, and I had, you know, felt that, you know, we were not getting the collaboration that was supposed to be from the healthcare system to work together, because success comes from working together. So I think now it's getting there. And when we put out the plan interministériel en santé mentale, we gave funding to the organisation communautaire, and that was a first. Mission Globale funding, and you know, that was a huge thing for the ministère. But I think that started to get people to think about things and to change and to think about it. And I keep saying it. Thank God we did this, because with the homelessness crisis that we're living, if the changes that we have made over the past few years were only through the Réseau de la Santé, it would have been impossible. So thank you guys for being agile and able to make these changes really, really rapidly. The second thing would be more prevention.
14: Oh, yes.
2: Because all the programs I've talked about Agir Tôt, all of that is, you know, implemented in CLSAs, doesn't require a medical consultation, and it's all about prevention and early intervention. I mean, now even a mental health consultation, a psychiatrist consultation, does not need referral from a primary care physician.

0: psychiatrist if needed. And if it's not required, then somebody else who's on first line can do the work. And so that's the basic two things I think that I'm most proud of.
1: Excellent. And we are speaking, of course, with Dr. Lionel Carman, who is the Minister of Social Services and who leads in that role the fight against homelessness. And we will be back on CJAD 800 right after this.
2: Now, an update from the CJAD 800 Traffic Center.
3: The big closure of the weekend, the Messier Bridge at the superstructure. This in the southbound direction. There is only the left lane available to you, so the outbound Messier from the Ville-Saint-Pierre interchange is some 22 minutes till you clear the superstructure. A bit of a pinch both sides of the 20 approaching Ville-Saint-Pierre. To carry north, stop and go. Monklin to the top, southbound. Busy over the top, 3rd, 40 east. Côte-de-Liesse entrance over to the start of the Stinson exit. And then from Lac-Azy to Saint-Laurent, you're also hitting the brakes. Lac-Alder all the way to Decarry. There's intermittent slowdowns for you. In fact, also at the Anjou interchange on the Met West. Outbound Lafontaine, pretty solid from Beaubien. Some 25 minutes with some mobile maintenance in the Beaubien sector. 20 via Soudigny East. Outbound Champlain, stop and go. Atwater until you get on the span. A great alternative to the Mercier. They've cleared the accident. 10 west at Chevrier. And on the 15 south, upon arrival in Laval, it was heavy with an earlier incident cleared. Get 20 times the points today at Farmer. Open your PC Optimum map shop, scan, and get 30% back in points, conditions in app. Your next CJAD 800 traffic reports at 104.
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18: Well, welcome back to Difference Makers. Thank you so much for being on the show. This is, of course, our last segment of today's show. It's gone so fast, and we're speaking to Dr. Lionel

0: Charma, who is the minister responsible for social services and the fight against homelessness here in the province of Quebec. It's been just a wonderful exchange, and we're going to continue right on that vein. But please don't hesitate to let us know how you're feeling and any comments you may have about this interview. 514-790-0800 is, of course, the CJD 800 number. Please don't hesitate to let us know your thoughts. Minister, welcome back to the show.
1: I'm still here. Great.
0: Great. Thank you for still being here.
2: Thank you for waiting with
0: that
2: us.
0: That would be trouble if you weren't there. So in the first segment, we talked about you as a leader who listens. And I think it's so fair. Sam and I have seen that up front and in person. And so question for you. What have community organizations that you've listened to, what have you learned from them? What have they taught you that has helped shape public policy?
1: Well, I think the first thing, as I mentioned before, would be their ability to adapt and to make, you know, changes very quickly and for the better of the people that they help and serve. So I think that we need to adapt the Réseau de la Santé to this approach. Helping that the aim has to be to help the population, and that their needs changes on a very rapid basis. Also, I think they had really taught me that they need to be consulted upfront, you know, before we start the projects, before we implement the projects. Their input is essential. And that I think that I've been able to change the view of the Ministère de la Santé and the Services Sociaux to incorporate that into their programs. I think those are the biggest two changes that are the two biggest learnings that I've made over the past few years.
2: And of course, here on CJAD 800, we are speaking with the Minister of Health of Social Services, Lionel Carman. And I have a question about homelessness, because this is something that we hear a lot about. You know, you don't need to go to any dinner party or visit with friends or listen to a talk radio show. People are raising the fact that there is much more visible homelessness in and around the city, and certainly in other cities outside Montreal. And I'm just curious what your thoughts are. What is it that we have to do together as a society? What do we have to do in order to see those numbers come down, in order to see people have a place to call home? What do we need to do?
1: Well, I think that the key solution is prevention. And we've just started to implement prevention. I was caught up in the crisis and, you know, needed to make a lot of urgent changes. But prevention is the key. We started with, prevention for people who are leaving jail to get them reaffiliated prior to leaving, because before it was done after. Now we started last year with youth centers with a program for to help them pay rent or find rent before they leave the youth centers. And now I'm really, really happy about the new program where we're trying to help people keep their home, keep their apartments before they're evicted or before the apartment is taken over by the owner. And I think that's the one that's going to make a big difference. We started with 500 supplements this year, another 500 next year, but I'm sure these numbers will increase because the need is there. And once there's proof that it's going to make a difference, and I'm sure it will, I'm sure the future governments will increase these numbers. So prevention and housing are the key to ending this crisis that we've been living since the pandemic.
0: Well,
2: yeah, that's so. It's not church basements, right?
0: Yeah, it's not church basements. But as the minister said, you know, if there's a fire, you got to put it out.
2: That's right. We had to deal with the immediate, of course. But what we need to do is get past this Band-Aid approach that we've had for 50 years.
0: We have to get by only this Band-Aid approach. Yeah. Like if there's a wound, you got to Band-Aid it. Yeah. Exactly. These things we can walk and chew gum at the same time. And I think that's really part of the minister's answer. And But I want to ask maybe a question still on that prevention theme. It's so hard to get funding for upstream programs. Mm-hmm. As a general rule, funding prevention, something that hasn't happened, is historically difficult. As you said, Minister, it's just starting to come online and in a comprehensive way. What are some of the barriers, do you think, to actually convincing governments and populations more generally that investing in prevention truly is investments and not just costs?
1: Well, the problem is that government works on data, you know, on number of actions and impact of their action. But to quantify the impact of prevention is not easy. Mm. And I think that's been something that has stopped it. And the second thing is, especially for homelessness, developing programs that do not exist is extremely, extremely difficult. Like the last one, the prevention for the intervention at the Tribunal du Logement, we've been working on this for 2 years, believe it or not, with the Société d'Habitation du Québec. So it's extremely complicated, and people don't realize that, because people say that, well, when the minister wants something, he gets it done, you know, he can get it done. But it takes work. It takes work with the minister, with the different ministries. It's very time consuming, and it's not that easy. Believe me.
2: Yeah, well, Minister, we've got about a minute left, and I'm just curious, as we close out this program, we so appreciate you taking time out of your schedule to talk to us. If you had an opportunity to speak directly to every Quebecer, let's suppose that everyone in Quebec was listening to Difference Makers right now, which I'm sure they are, but maybe not. But what would you say very quickly in 30 seconds or 45 seconds or so? How would we build a more compassionate and inclusive society if we wanted to get started right now?
1: Well, I think we have to open our hearts to the situation that we're living these years. You know, the differences in opportunities we've not been closing the gap. The gap is unfortunately increasing for different reasons. And we have, as individuals, to open our hearts to the people in need. And there's not a single person, not a single organization that can, you know, change take care of homelessness. We have all to work together to get this done. I've been saying that for a few years. I take all responsibilities for what I've done, but there's no one able to do this alone. We have to work all together.
2: That's very well said.
1: To reverse the tendency.
2: Very well said. And on that note, with my co-host James here, we want to say thank you to you for taking the time out to speak to us. Thank you on behalf of the CJAD listeners as well. You, Monsieur Carman, Minister Carman, Dr. Carman, you are one of the difference makers here in the province of Quebec. And we appreciate so much that you took the time out to be on our program today.
1: Thank you for having me. As always.
2: It's been such a pleasure to have the minister on our show today, and we invite you, the CJAD listener, as we always do when we close out this show, to go out there and be generous, be kind, and be a difference maker.
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8: Good afternoon, it's 1 o'clock. I'm Dario DeFelice with your CTV News Update. 21 degrees with a severe thunderstorm watch now in effect. We'll have your full weather details in minutes. Here's what's making news right now. The Parti Québécois is recruiting a somewhat unusual candidate for the upcoming fall election. Retired Canadian military officer Gaétan Bédard is now seeking to represent the PQ in a riding in Saint-Jean-sur-Richelieu. The current CAQ MNA for the riding, Louis Lemieux, is not running for re-election. While it is rare to see current or former members of the Canadian Armed Forces express sovereignist views, it is not unheard of. Among the new cases of former military personnel running under the PQ banner was former leader and premier Bernard Landry, who was a reserve officer. Iran's military command now says the Strait of Hormuz is closed. AP's Lisa Dwyer has the latest.
9: Iran says the Strait of Hormuz is now closed again, citing Israeli attacks in Lebanon and U.S. bad faith. Friday, President Donald Trump said he was optimistic.
10: Well, those ships are flowing out of the Hormuz Strait like nobody's ever seen before.
9: Today, Israeli strikes on southern Lebanon killed at least 16 people, hours after reports of a ceasefire agreement. Israel vows to keep Israeli forces in southern Lebanon until any threat to Israel is eliminated. Hezbollah refuses to halt its attacks unless Israel commits to withdrawing from Lebanon, something Iran is also pressing for. Yesterday, Trump said this of the agreement with Iran.
10: And it's 60 days, I have to make a deal, otherwise we will do things that won't make them happy.
9: I'm Lisa Dwyer.
8: And with the uncertainty surrounding the Strait of Hormuz, it is looking like now is the best time to fill up your gas tank. President of Canadians for Affordable Energy, Dan McTague, expects gas prices in Montreal to rise in the coming months.
11: These high prices, at an average of 20 to 30 cents a liter higher than this time last year, are here to stay. But if I look at prices month over month, we were higher March versus last year, April versus last year, May versus last year, and now June versus last year.
8: McTague says it will take months for the oil sector to recover from the deficit in supply, and that will continue affecting prices. And Toy Story 5 may be the biggest movie of the year so far.
12: I remember I loved you, came back when it mattered, I saw you, standing there in the light.
8: Deadline says the latest entry in the Disney Pixar franchise is not only on track to have the biggest debut weekend of the year, but potentially the largest over the last 2 years. The report says Toy Story 5 is projected to make over $170 million at nearly 4,500 theaters across North America. The final numbers remain to be seen, though, as fans are also expected to turn out for the second weekend of Steven Spielberg's new movie, Disclosure Day. For interviews and other audio, go to CJAD800.com or download the iHeartRadio app. And with the latest from the CJAD 800 Traffic Center, here's Mark Chaloup.
13: The outbound Champlain Bridge is busy from the bend at Atwater until boarding at Nuns Island because folks are avoiding not only the Lafontaine Tunnel, which is 25 minutes from the Beaubien sector, where there's some mobile maintenance on the right side, 18 minutes via Soudigny East, but they're also staying away from the Mercier, which is almost from Ville-Saint-Pierre, 22 minutes until you hit the superstructure, where only the left lane is open throughout the weekend. Airly fills in about halfway between 90th Ave and the on-ramp itself, 20 East sluggish in both directions. To Ville-Saint-Pierre, eastbound between 32nd and 1st Aves, westbound from the 138 split to Norman, to carry north, stop and go, NDG tunnel to the top, southbound, resistance over the top 3rd, packed in the Jean-Talon exit, 40 east from the Côte de l'Ys entrance to Saint-Laurent, intermittent slowdown there, as there is on the westbound side from Vio over to DeCary. 15 north, feeling it at the 640 as you are between the 50 and the 158. Get 20 times the points today. 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
8: Your Dormez-vous Weather Center forecast. Environment Canada has now issued a severe thunderstorm watch for the Montreal area. The storms may cause flash flooding and reduce visibility on the roads. Right now, we are seeing scattered thunderstorms moving through the city. We're having a high of 21. More rain is expected this evening and overnight with a risk of more thunderstorms, a low of 15. A mix of sun and cloud tomorrow with a chance of showers in the afternoon, a high of 25. And sunny skies in the forecast for Monday with a high of 26. Right now it is 21 degrees with light rain downtown. For all the news during the day, stream us on your smart speaker. Just say, play CJD 800. Your next CTV News update is at 1:30.
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13: Welcome to another edition of The Week That Was here on the iHeartRadio Network. I'm Aaron Rand, and this week we'll take a look at these stories. You may have seen the story over the weekend. Typically, we wouldn't be kind of looking at a story like this. It's happening in Switzerland, but, you know, it doesn't take much to begin to realize that this is the kind of thing, given, you know, immigration and anti-immigration stands right now, that you might see in other parts of the world. So what happened was, there had been a motion put forward to cap, did I say Sweden? To cap Switzerland's population at 10 million. Now, from what I got, what I can see here, Switzerland now has about 9.1 million people. 27% of them are not Swiss citizens. And given, as I said, what's happening immigration-wise, this was a motion brought by a far-right party in Switzerland, which was eventually rejected. Paul Waldie's a Europe correspondent at the Globe and Mail, and he is on the line. Paul, thank you for coming on. Is it fair to say, you know, I saw this story, and I know it specifically applies to Switzerland. Does this seem the kind of thing that, you know, you might see other European countries consider doing?
19: They might. I mean, it's a little bit easier for Switzerland given its size, right? 10 million people is not that big. But certainly it reflects the growing feeling about anti-immigration that's swept across Europe. You know, we've just seen here in the UK in Belfast some pretty nasty rioting last week over anti-immigrant rioting last week, and we've seen it in France and elsewhere. So I mean, this is really just a reflective of what's been going on everywhere, but it's pretty extreme for a country to even consider capping its population and effectively, you know, ruling out any more immigration in future.
13: By the way, have you seen this happen historically? Have we seen this happen anywhere?
19: No, this would have been the first had it passed. And initially, polls were showing it could have been close, but in the end, it was, and that largely reflects the fact that in order to maintain this cap at 10 million, should it have been introduced, Switzerland would have had to drop some of its EU treaties, including one that provides free movement of people between the EU and Switzerland. And the Swiss really liked that. So I think that, in the end, had a big factor in why this was ultimately rejected.
13: So you mentioned at the end of the day the vote was not that close, was it? What were the numbers?
19: At the end of the day, it was like 55-45 against. Oh. And heading into this thing, it was very much sort of a 50-50 proposition. But towards the end of the campaign, and this campaign had been going on for several weeks, it really became, I think people became more and more aware of the implications of this and the implications of Switzerland's relationship with the EU, which is still really important to Switzerland and, in fact, becoming even more important given Trump and tariffs and everything else.
13: You know, I wonder, too, I was going to say it kind of, you know, tongue-in-cheek, you know, if you said 55-45, it sounds like they decided on what level
20: you know, it would have to be a vote. Would 50 plus one have made the day here? Do you know? Do you know what their
19: rationale is? In Switzerland, they vote all the time on policy. They have what they call the very direct democracy. So they, you know, they kind of have a government. It's called the Federal Council, and they sort of introduce laws and then people vote on them. So referendums are very common, and this one is one of these kind of people referendums. It's a referendum that comes up from the people. You have to get so many signatures to get it on the ballot, et cetera, et cetera. Very few of those actually pass. Most of the ones that pass are the government ones, but nonetheless, this is not uncommon. And yeah, 50% plus one would have definitely meant the government would have to take it seriously.
20: But in Switzerland, we don't see this as much, right? You mentioned what's going on in England. We see that sometimes in some European countries, you know, as well. But, you know, this idea of unchecked immigration, this is a big issue now across Europe.
19: Oh, it is, for sure. I mean, we've seen it everywhere. Countries are, even the EU itself is introducing a whole bunch of new measures to crack down on illegal immigration, on migrants. Here in Britain, there's a big issue with small boats crossing from France. You've seen small boats crossing from North Africa into Greece, into Italy. It's a huge issue all across Europe.
20: Does this mean, by the way, it's dead? If the vote is against it now, it was brought up, as I said, one of the opposition parties. Does that mean we're not going to get to this again? How does it work in Switzerland? Could it be brought up again with another 100,000 signatures?
19: They could probably try. It's unlikely. Now, keep in mind that the party that brought this forward is actually not an opposition party. They're the largest party in Switzerland, the Swiss People's Party. They are kind of populist and on the far right, but they have tried before. This is actually the third time they've taken kind of an immigration issue and turned it into a referendum. The other two weren't involving capping the population. One involved quotas, introducing quotas, and that one did pass in 2014, but the government managed to kind of get around it. In 2020, they introduced a referendum on just leaving the EU altogether, cutting virtually all ties with the EU, including the free movement between Switzerland and the EU. That one failed quite badly. That one was about 60% against, and now they've tried this one. So they may try again to do something else, because immigration is a very big issue for them.
20: So from what I understand as well, business rallied here, suggesting this would be a bad idea for the country, right? That was part of the argument against this?
19: Oh, very much. I mean, you know, you got to keep in mind that in Switzerland, in the hospitality sector, restaurants, these kinds of places, they're dominated. The staff is dominated by people from the EU who can come and work. They don't necessarily become citizens or have any kind of residency status, but they can come and work and travel back and forth easily because, again, there's a treaty of free movement between the EU and Switzerland. So a lot of businesses there are really reliant on workers from the EU, and I think that argument in the end swayed the case for the no side.
20: You know, it's interesting. I read in the piece as well, they say that half of those who work in Switzerland's hotels, half, are actually immigrants, and they're concerned if that was the case, what would happen to that?
19: Well, exactly. So you have not only the hotel sector, but restaurants, I think at least a third of workers there as well. And lots of other industries rely on workers from the EU. So that was going to be a big issue. It was going to have a big impact on the economy. As the government said, the government urged everybody to vote no as well. So again, I think those kind of economic issues really hit home with people.
20: You know, it's interesting as well. Maybe I'm wrong here, but it seems to me this is happening right at a time that at the same time that England, you know, given post-Brexit, is now actually looking perhaps at getting back into the EU, right?
19: There has been some talk. I mean, I think you have to keep in mind this is the Labour government has mused about that a little bit, but it has not gone down well. I would argue that Britain is still very much divided on entry of the year, or re-entering the European Union. I'm not sure if there was another referendum, the vote would be a whole lot different than last time. It might be slightly more in favor or one way or the other, but it wouldn't change that much. It still is a pretty big issue here and sort of drives a lot of the political debate.
20: I will mention one last thing before we wrap is I looked at the Swiss vote here. It's interesting between rural and urban how the vote went. I mean, it's pretty amazing that in the biggest cities, that vote was in the 80 percentile, right?
19: Right, exactly. I mean, again, you had the sort of urban country divide where the urban centers voted no and the rural areas voted mainly yes. And again, I think that reflects just the fact that the businesses and the restaurants and the hotels and the service sector really relying on those EU workers. And so that's where you would find really big pockets of no support.
20: One last thing to ask, Paul, with respect to, you know, the rest of the EU, I know this is a Swiss vote. Was the rest of the EU involved in this? Were other countries involved in this campaign as well, or do they stay out?
19: No, they stayed out. I mean, I think everybody was watching it with interest because Switzerland isn't really part of the EU. It sort of has this strange relationship. It has a bunch of treaties with the EU, but it's not a full-fledged
20: right.
19: member. So it's kind of on the outside, so it wouldn't really have impacted the EU itself. But, yeah, everybody was watching it. It was very well covered and certainly drew an awful lot of attention.
20: Quite a story, and it did not pass. Paul, thank you so much. Always appreciate it.
19: Okay.
20: Take care. All right, so there you go. That's what happened in Switzerland, a vote to limit the country's population to 10 million people so they could take in another 900,000 because they're at 9.1 now. It was rejected. And again, as he said, you know, this is all part of this anti-immigration push that is on now in lots of different countries, especially around Europe. Be interesting to see if should have asked him that, if he thinks any other countries might sort of follow their take the same tact here. That would have been interesting to find out. We'll have to wait and see.
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21: Well, much like Switzerland, you're pretty much in neutral heading for the outbound Messier Bridge from the Ville-Saint-Pierre interchange. That's because only the left lane is open for business at the superstructure all weekend, so it's 22 minutes, a slow trickle. 20 west, a little brake tapping on the approach to the 138 split. 20 east, feeling between 32nd and 1st Avs. Outbound Champlain, more customers from the bend at Delivrandry and slow merging in the Turcotte interchange to get to that point. And if you want the loosening process at Champlain, it's only about a third of the way across the span. Jacques Cartier with customers until St. Helens Island. The Papineau South approach is stop and go from Rosemont through until Rachel and spilling out of the 136 East's Jacques Cartier Bridge exit on Notre-Dame, trying to get up Papineau where it loosens as of de Maisonneuve to carry north. Côte Saint-Luc to the top, southbound over the top third. And it's busy on the Met West in patches. Vecaldin to DeCarry, as is the eastbound side of the 40 from the Côte d'Elias exit to Saint-Arin. Get 20 times the points today. Farmer Pre, open your PC Optimum map, shop, scan, and get 30% back in points. 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
20: All right, we say good afternoon to Dr. Chris Labost, cardiologist with a degree in epidemiology and, of course, a regular contributor here on CJD. You can catch him weekends every Sunday on Weekends with Joanne Vrakas at 7:20. So I want to start, if we can today, Chris, with this story, American Society of Clinical Oncology. 40 different studies, all kinds of studies, examine the specific relationship between GLP-1-based drugs, so we're talking Ozempic, Wegovy, those categories, and of all things, cancer. And from what you wrote, the results were strikingly consistent, which sounds very, very positive, was it?
3: Yeah, it was. And I mean, here's the thing. Whenever you have a new class of medication like this, there's going to be a lot of people that are starting to do research on this. And yes, a lot of this research is observational research, meaning that you're looking at the people who were prescribed these medications for other reasons and then looking to see if they are less likely to develop cancer in the long run, which they are. Now, there's problems with this type of research because it's not randomized data, right? There's always the possibility that there are baseline differences between the two groups. But I think two things are working in their favor here. Number one, when you have multiple groups showing the same results, that makes it more likely that it's true and not a statistical artifact. But more importantly, there's an inherent biological plausibility to this because we know that obesity is a risk factor for many cancers. So is diabetes to some degree. But we know that obesity is very clearly linked to the development of things like breast cancer and some other types of gastrointestinal cancer, specifically colon cancer. So if with a medication that treats obesity, you see a decrease in these types of cancers, it's pretty clear that this is a direct cause and effect relationship. So while the initial studies with Ozempic and all the other ones were designed for diabetes and cardiovascular endpoints, I think many of us assumed there was going to be a decreased cancer risk as well, and we're beginning to see the manifestation of that in the medical data.
20: I'm trying to think how early, you mentioned obviously these drugs, it's funny because we think they've only been around for a little while, but you know, these drugs, this category has been around for quite some time. And what we've been hearing lately, of course, because they're getting easier and easier and less expensive for people to actually now begin to take, is about side effects the other way. So to have something positive about cancer come out is obviously, you know, wonderful news, but does that wipe out all the other potential issues here with these class of drugs?
3: It doesn't wipe out the issues, but I think it has two effects. Number one, I think it's going to demonstrate that there are a lot of medical benefits to these medications. Now, every medication has side effects, whether you're talking about blood pressure medication or, you know, antacids or anything. There's always going to be side effects to medications. So you have to know what the side effects are. If you do develop side effects, then you have to stop, find alternatives, what have you. So there's always going to be side effects to medications, but we have to be very clear on what the side effects are and what the benefits are. And if you're using it to treat obesity as, you know, a severe problem that some people have, the benefits are going to far outweigh the risks for the vast majority of individuals. But I think philosophically, why this is also important, it hammers home the point that these are not obesity drugs. I mean, obviously, they're drugs that make you lose weight, but we're not giving them to people to treat obesity because we want people to lose weight. We give them to people to prevent disease,
20: right,
3: namely heart disease, but now we're showing that it's also about a cancer prevention thing. And so the rationale for that is it's also going to be hopefully easier to convince governments to start funding these medications for people who meet the medical criteria, right? So the more evidence you have that this is a heart and cancer prevention medication, the harder it's going to be for governments to claim that this is elective and that there's no medical benefit. So there's always going to be that bureaucratic tension there, and the more medical evidence we have, the more you know, ammunition we're going to have to make the case that these medications should be covered as part of the public system.
20: So is it too early to ask, based on the fact that so many papers were presented, so much is being done, are there specific cancers, or is this too early to ask, oh, which ones these drugs might be, you know, better suited to?
3: Well, the ones that's probably going to be better suited to is the ones where there's a much closer link for obesity. So breast cancer is a big one. I think a lot of people don't know that obesity is a risk factor for breast cancer. So if we're going to see a decrease, probably there, probably for colon cancer as well. And there's different reasons for that. Obviously, obesity is just generally not good for your health. But specifically with breast cancer, what happens is that the fat cells in our body actually metabolize estrogen and they convert it into sort of an active form. So because breast cancer is a hormone-sensitive cancer for most, but not all breast cancers, if you lose weight, then you're going to have lower estrogen levels and that would decrease the risk of breast cancer. So there's a very clear biological mechanism of action there that is pretty clear. So I think it's pretty clear for breast cancer, similar for colon cancer. For the other ones, we'll see. Part of the problem is that when you're doing database research, you're sort of catching all cancers statistically together. It depends how these things were coded. So in an ideal world, you would want to see proper trials based on this. Whether we're going to see that in the near future, not really right. Seeing these things are expensive, but I think overall we can say that probably overall for cancer and maybe even very specifically for things like breast cancer.
20: So with respect to governments getting to fund these sorts of, you know, medications, and this is something we talked about, of course, at the beginning, because obviously they were quite expensive at the beginning, used for whatever reason they were. Are you beginning to see a change in that? I mean, are these things now more readily available to people?
3: Well, they're not more readily available yet, but I think they will be. Now, the Quebec government very recently reviewed the evidence and said no. So they're probably not going to review the evidence again for at least another maybe year or two. I think what is going to change, though, is that the patent on Ozempic, not the other ones, but the patent on Ozempic has expired. And so we are waiting for the generics to come onto the market, which we've been told is going to be some point this year. So presumably over the next few months, some of the generic manufacturers are going to start making generic versions of Ozempic. Initially, it's going to be just for the diabetes dosages, but I think it's clear to see that within the not too distant future, we're going to start seeing obesity doses as well come onto the market. And that price drop is going to make the government approval thing relatively moot, because the minute the price drops, it becomes affordable right. And more accessible for everybody.
20: And what about the issue again, and you know, between injectables, which in and of itself, regardless of price, was something some people didn't want to deal with, and now there's pill form. What's the difference there?
3: So interestingly enough, the data on the oral medications has actually come a long way in the past year. There was initially somewhat scant data on the oral forms. That has now caught up. Debatable if they are as good, but let's say that they are roughly comparable for both the cardiovascular and the diabetes and the weight loss component. So, I mean, they haven't specifically tested them for cancer, but again, it's the same medication via a different route of administration. I think it's becoming reasonable to assume that you could treat it both ways. And I think that's another thing, is that once generic versions of those medications come onto the market and they become much cheaper and accessible, I think you're going to see a lot more buy-in from people, because you're right. I think a lot of people are just not comfortable with needles, yeah. And that has been a sticking point for quite a few people.
20: So I guess just the last question, if I can ask. So with this availability now, and what's going to be a greater availability at a cost that's even less expensive than it, you know, it is now, is there a concern from the medical side that, you know, people up until now, you know, if you needed a doctor's note, you can go online and get one anywhere else, that too many people may be taking these things because they become more readily available, and that's not a good idea in and of itself?
3: Yeah, that is a concern, and we have seen cases of abuse. There was one situation, I think a couple of years ago, where there was this online clinic that was handing out prescriptions of Ozempic without you ever seeing a doctor. It was
20: right.
3: Almost like a prescription mill. So that is a concern. I think what you have to do is you need the medical regulators to sort of crack down on these things. So there's always going to be people who try to abuse the system. There's always going to be people who try to turn a profit for nefarious reasons. I think you just have to crack down on them and realize that we have our responsibility to have good science and good medicine and fun treatments that help the population, and realize that there's going to be some abuses sometimes. We just have to go after it. If I may quote a line from Spartacus, I'd rather have a little Republican corruption if it means avoiding the tyranny of Gracchus. So you have to accept a little bit of inefficiency and realize that overall this is a good thing for our society.
20: I will point out Dr. Chris Labovitz just quoted Spartacus in our our discussion today.
3: Great movie.
20: Doesn't happen a lot. That's remarkable.
3: No.
20: By the way, I should let you know, Chris, someone just texted in, if I'm thin but have a cancer risk, can I still take it?
3: I would say no. I mean, first of all, that had never been studied in that case. And as a pure cancer prevention strategy, the reason why these are going to be beneficial is that you're helping you lose weight.
20: Right.
3: So if you don't have obesity to lose, this
20: doesn't
3: is not
20: apply.
3: The best way to prevent cancer.
20: Dr. Labovitz, appreciate it. Thank you so much.
3: My pleasure.
20: Take care. Spartacus. You can catch him, by the way, weekends, as I said, 7:30 Sunday mornings on Weekends with Joanne Vrakas.
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6: Good afternoon, it's 1:30. I'm Dario DeFelice with a CTV News update. The CAQ is announcing a new candidate in the Eastern Townships for the upcoming fall provincial election. Vice President of Tourism Montreal, Manuela Goya, will be the party's candidate in the Brome-Missisquoi riding. Goya succeeds CAQ MNA Isabelle Charest, who represented the riding since 2018 but is now leaving politics. Canadian officials will meet with their Mexican and American counterparts on July 1st for the first trilateral meeting to review the CUSMA agreement. The U.S. and Mexico have already started negotiations, while Canada and the U.S. have not yet done so. And a founder of the global gaming company Ubisoft was killed in a plane crash in western France. Claude Guillemot is the co-founder of the company behind games such as Assassin's Creed and Just Dance. Authorities say a Cessna plane carrying two people crashed last night in a field. And with the latest from the CJA D800 Traffic Center, watching a wet drive out there is Mark Shaloub.
21: Yeah, it is slowing some people down, Dario, not to mention the road work over at the Mercier Bridge, where the left lane at the superstructure is barred all weekend long, and that is spilling onto the 20 East ramp in the Ville-Saint-Pierre interchange. Some 25 minutes down the drain, the early approach is halfway between 90th Ave and the end of the on-ramp. Folks heading for the Champlain, that's busy from before Delaware André, not so sweet 16 minutes there. Jacques Cartier backing onto the Notre-Dame approach, even from the end of the exit off the 136 East, where the entrances at De La Cathédrale and Robert Bourassa are closed throughout the weekend. Papineau North does loosen as of De Maisonneuve. Southbound is busy from Rosemont through until Ontario. The La Fontaine, I should say, is pretty solid. What else is new there? For 26 minutes from the Beaubien sector, 20 via Soudigny East, Met West, not much of a breather. Le Colbert to Saint-Laurent, then between the 215s. Get 20 times the points today at Farmer Pre. 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
6: Your Dormez-vous Weather Center forecast. Environment Canada has now issued a severe thunderstorm watch for the Montreal area. We will see some scattered thunderstorms throughout the afternoon with a high of 21. The storms may cause flash flooding and reduce visibility on the roads. There's more rain scheduled this evening and overnight with a risk of more thunderstorms, a low of 15. A mix of sun and cloud tomorrow with a chance of showers in the afternoon, a high of 25, and sunny skies are in the forecast for Monday with a high of 26. Right now it is 21 degrees and we have heavy rain downtown. Your next CTV News update is at 2 o'clock.
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4: Chris DeMacos is our CJD legal contributor. He's on the line. Chris, we're talking today, and this is something I don't think we talked about before. It's interesting. Temp agencies, right? So those are the agencies that actually find workers for employers. And they're supposed to be temporary workers. So let's start with this first of all, because obviously you're being hired as a temp, right? What sort of benefits are you entitled to?
5: Yeah, so basically what's been going on in Quebec would probably be, if someone had to evaluate, you know, how well these agencies would do, Quebec would be number one by far, just because anytime you have a lot of, rules and regulations that favor employees, and believe it or not, Quebec is one of the most, favorable for the employee side. Well, you have employers that sometimes are reticent to hire employees for a job because they're saying, well, it's going to cost me an extra 15%. I got to pay, workplace injury premiums. I got to pay for all these different things. It's costing me a lot more. What if I can just hire a temp agency to place employees in my place of work? The job's pretty easy, and all I have to do is pay the temp agency the hours that it works. And
4: right.
5: Then these temp agencies, what they do is they say, well, how much are we paying the employee? Well, I'm willing to offer $20 an hour. Great. So we'll pay the worker $13 an hour, and we'll be making $7 an hour every time this temporary worker works, which is great. The problem that's happening now is that, well, that temporary worker, is he getting or is she getting paid their vacation time? Are they getting their stat holidays paid? Are they getting their overtime premiums? And the answer to that is, in many cases, no. And what's happening is they're circumventing all of these laws and protective measures that we have for employees at work. And these agencies, not all, but some, have benefited from that. And we're starting to see them get sanctioned in the courts. So we're seeing some huge judgments, six-figure penalty judgments on agencies that, hey, you had this person work for 2 years at that place. You never paid them their vacation. They never got their stat holidays paid. No one ever took a look at whether or not they're working overtime. So this is starting to come up now. And for everyone who might be in a position where they get hired, just because it's a temp agency doesn't mean that you're not entitled to all the protections that an employee has here in Quebec.
4: So wait a second. Does the onus fall on the temp agency or on the employer here? Are they complicit in this?
5: Okay, once again, right on the button. So now what the courts are looking at is saying that question, well, should the employer have any part in this? Is it just a temp agency that's in the wrong here? What about the employer that had a temp work for them for 2 years straight, every day, 9 to 5, and never thought that they would be entitled to see what they're getting paid? And the courts are now saying, look, if someone comes into your warehouse and has a forklift license because somebody else is sick and they work for 2 or 3 days and they leave, we're not going to be bothering the employer for that. But if somebody is being placed with an agency like a truck driver and they've been working for 8 months, 5 days a week, well, we start to look at that and say, hey, maybe this isn't a temp anymore. Maybe this is an employee, even though the employer hasn't been paying this person like an employee with all the protection of an employee. So they're starting to get judgments and bring the employer into these proceedings and actually being successful in making them jointly responsible with the tape agency. So it doesn't matter what the contract is between the temp agency and the employer. If the court feels like this employee was working just like a regular employee would have at the place of employment, and they took directions from the employer, and the directors or the managers were the ones that were giving him instructions, and they had evaluation. Well, if it walks like a duck, it sounds like a duck, it's a duck. So that's another thing now employers are going to start looking at and saying, hey, maybe we've been doing this a little too often, and we should evaluate our risk when hiring a temp worker for a long period of time.
4: Well, so you mentioned 2 years, right? Imagine that you were hired at a temp agency and you're working, and it's been 2 years. I'm guessing there are probably some cases where it's been many, many years. Does that change what happens at the end of the day when that employer decides to leave?
5: Yeah, I would tell you, if you know, without getting too formal here in the explanation, the longer the employee is positioned in the same place of employment, the more risk and exposure the employer has at having that employee being deemed a full-time employee with a company, despite never signing a contract with them and only being paid from the agency.
4: So, okay, but if that's the case, and we take this down the line, let's say eventually after X number of years, beyond 2 years, you're finally told, well, sorry, you know, we don't need you anymore. You obviously have no recourse with a temp agency. They just found you a part-time job. But do you then, can you go to court? Have there been cases like that where someone would show up and say, wait a sec, I worked here for 5 years. I'm getting nothing, even though I was hired by a temp agency.
5: You're absolutely right. So they look at that. What about the employee who's been there for 2 years, getting paid by a temp agency, never receiving a paycheck from the employer, but they worked there for 2 years, and then all of a sudden the employer says, we're letting you go. Well, an employee who decides to file a complaint would file a complaint against the temp agency, but also name the employer in that. And I would tell you, based on the case law, there is a very strong chance that the courts are going to say, both of you are responsible for this employee. Both of you are liable for the damages to this employee, and both of you are subject to the same laws. So that's one thing that employers right now are very worried about. They're like, hey, I never signed up for this, and I'm being dragged into this right now, and I never signed up for this. And the courts are saying, be very careful. A temp worker is exactly that. It should be there as an emergency resource. It should not be there to circumvent all the money and the protection that you have to pay into as an employer to make sure that your employees are protected. It's, you know, same thing with employment insurance. You're working somewhere for 6 months, the employer says, we don't need you anymore. Well, in one case, when they work for an employer, they're eligible. In the other, they're not. So that's where the courts are trying to crack down on this, because they're seeing that more and more of these temp situations are depriving employees of protections.
4: So just as a final question, Chris, with respect to advice, so someone is approached by a staffing agency, right? What should you basically be looking for? What should you be asking for?
5: Yeah, so if you are in that situation, I think the first thing you want to look at is define what the relationship is with the temp agency or the staffing agency. Take a look at who is the employer, who is not the employer, and if you're going to be placed somewhere, you know, temporarily, one day here, on call, if you get a call the night before, that doesn't really raise any flags. But if somebody tells you that you're going to be working there for the next 3 months and your schedule is going to be so-and-so and you're going to be reporting to people at that place of business,
4: Right. Well,
5: then flags should go up and say, hey, one second, am I being placed somewhere for a job, albeit temporary, could be 3 months, could be for a mat leave or a paternity leave, but I should be getting all my protections here, all of my vacation pay, all of my stuff that I would be getting had I just been employed by the company directly.
4: Okay. Good advice as always. Chris, thank you so much. I appreciate it.
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6: Roadwork over at the Mercier Bridge all weekend at the superstructure outbound Mercier. They have a full closure in effect, and as a result, it is 25 minutes spilling onto the start of the 20 East exit. The 20 East itself still a little sticky on the approach to First Ave with a stalled vehicle prior to that on the Chevron 13 South ramp to the 20 East. A police vehicle protecting there or maybe writing someone up for a ticket. Champlain, 18 minutes from the Turcotte interchange until soon after boarding at Nuns Island. The Jacques Cartier

0: stop and go from Rosemont through to Rachel, and the northbound approach to the Jacques Cartier is spilling onto Notre Dame, even from the exit off the 136 East. Folks avoiding the roadwork at the Mercier, the La Fontaine Tunnel at all times. That's 28 minutes from the Beaubien sector with mobile maintenance from that point on, 20 minutes via Soudigny East, Met West, now off and on from Saint-Michel to Dakary, where it's busy. Côte Saint-Luc to the top. 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I'm Mark Shalhoub, your next CJAD 800 traffic report at 204.
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7: Time for our class action lawsuit update. These come pretty regularly these days. I mentioned earlier today that I got my $42.50 back from Canada's bread price fixing scandal. Well, now, maybe there's some money in your future over coffee, or at least what you put in your coffee. Joey Zuckran, class action attorney with LPC Avocat, specializing in consumer rights, is on the line. Joey, thanks for coming on. And let's talk about this new class action lawsuit, which basically alleges, if I understand correctly, that consumers were overcharged by the major coffee chains, among them Starbucks, Second Cup, Tim Hortons. If you were one of those people who asked for a plant-based milk substitute instead of regular milk. So is that so far accurate?
8: Exactly. So thank you for having me on, and good afternoon. Basically, the case started off with a student, a Concordia student, who was, you know, like many students, living off lattes and matchas and whatnot. She's a vegan, and statistics are that there's about 44% of Canadians that are either lactose intolerant or vegan. So that means about half of the market is not consuming milk. She would order her lattes at Starbucks, and she would pay she was charged an additional 80 cents for whether it was oat milk, soy milk, almond milk, or whatever non-dairy substitute she was choosing. And over the years, everyone just got used to it and accepted that as a normal practice. At one point, Starbucks removed the charge entirely. And then it dawned on this plaintiff or consumer and many others that why was I being charged 80 cents, an 80 cent surcharge when, number one, I was paying the full price for a latte, which I think was about $6.
7: Right.
8: And in addition to the $6, not only is Starbucks keeping the milk that they charge me for, but they're actually selling me a substitute that costs them less, according to the Dalhousie University study that we found. So they're actually charging me more for a substitute that costs them less than the milk. And the court just authorized the case against Starbucks, Tim Hortons, and Second Cup.
7: What was the rationale from them? I mean, if you know so far, I mean, I know this is going to go to, you know, a judge will have to decide, I guess, who owes who what here. The idea that they decided at one point, you said at the beginning, they weren't charging you anymore at all. It was just a substitute, right? How did you find out that, you know, they were actually paying less and charging more? How were you able to get that information?
8: So Starbucks actually did it unilaterally before the lawsuit was filed. Second Cup and Tim Hortons did it subsequent to the filing of the lawsuit. At this stage, we don't know if it was in reaction to or not, or just a business practice to go in line with Starbucks. I would suggest that it was probably in reaction to being sued that they removed it. And the rationale for charging it was basically, you know, market, you know, let the market dictate price. And if somebody walks in and is at the cash and asks for oat milk, we're going to charge them whatever we want. What was interesting is that the authorization judgment concludes that Starbucks gave the example that their substitutes cost 12 cents, or would have admitted that their substitutes cost 12 cents.

0: $0.12, and we're charging consumers $0.80 for it. Now, on an individual basis, of course, you'll say, well, it's only 62 cents difference, not the end of the world. But when you do it as a in the aggregate, and you're looking that they're charging 6.5 times their actual cost, it becomes what, you know, it's what the Quebec law calls sanctionable disproportion or an abusive fee, and there are limits to what, you know, companies can charge consumers, especially in this case when it's a pure substitute. You're replacing product A for B, and it, the disproportion just doesn't make sense.
1: Well, let me ask a stupid question then, Joey, because I have a few of those. Let's say I run a coffee shop and I decide I'm going to sell a regular cup of coffee, only I say my coffee is really good. Now, you can go anywhere and buy it for $5, $6 for that latte. I'm going to sell it to you for $15, right? And someone's going to come in and say, okay, I'll pay $15 because I want that cup of coffee. Why would that be any different necessarily, right? If it's selling everywhere else for one price and I want to charge that much more for it, why would it matter?
0: So it's not a stupid question at all, and I can answer that question by saying, you know, why are the strawberries at IGA 99 cents, but the same strawberry at the Ritz-Carlton is $15? So very good question. You know, supply and demand, and let the market, you know, speak if that's the example you're giving. But here, that's not what happened. Here we targeted a very, very niche and specific situation, which was literally, you know, we'll call it Starbucks. These are publicly traded companies, large corporations that were price gouging consumers. So, can I, you know, the example you gave is, I guess, you know, one of many. We give tons of those, you know, just looking around any everyday products we buy and consume. But in this case, it was really, and the judge agreed at this stage at least, that when you walk into a coffee shop and they charge you 80 cents for something that caused them, you know, zero delta or much, you know, very small delta, it becomes abusive based on the case law. The case law says that charging 2 times or even 3 times your cost is abuse under the Consumer Protection Act. And here Starbucks is charging more than 6 times.
1: Okay. Didn't know that was a thing, but there you go. So what happens next? Is this the old, it doesn't matter, you don't have to sign up? How will it work for people who are kind of in this category?
0: Exactly. So at this stage, the case was just authorized. There hasn't been a judgment awarding money yet or a settlement with a, you know, a distribution protocol like you mentioned in the bread case where you just received $42. So anyone who's purchased a milk substitute from Starbucks, Tim Hortons, or Second Cup are automatically included in the class. They don't have any steps to take. We do encourage you to sign up on our website for those who don't use the apps. And who therefore their records wouldn't be in Starbucks' hands. That way we can contact you if ever there's a positive resolution, and then there's a claim process where we would be distributing money to the public.
1: Okay. So wait a sec. I just want to make sure I understand. If I ever went to Starbucks, even if I bought a coffee and I lied about asking for a plant-based, you know, substitute, and I just simply went on the site and said, no, I was at Starbucks, that happened to me, would I still get, you know, money if this was happening?
0: I wouldn't encourage anyone to lie.
1: I understand. I'm just saying. What proof would I have to have that I'd actually bought a plant-based substitute and had to pay the extra money?
0: Well, in this case, you know, a lot of people like myself and most of my circle of friends and kids use the apps, right? So we all have the Tim Hortons app and the Starbucks app, and you get all sorts of amazing rewards and you know, points. So most people will have those records, well kept.
1: How much could you get here? Like 50 cents or 10 bucks or do we know?
0: Well, we don't know yet because we haven't gone through discovery. Okay. The class action was just authorized by the court, and eventually we'll know what the numbers are and then see what we can get.
1: All right. Oh, I just remembered I did, in fact, ask for a plant-based substitute one time. I don't remember the date, but I'm pretty sure I did.
0: As long as it was in the last 3 years, you're good.
1: We're joined right now by Dick Irvin, again, part of the fabric of Hockey Night in Canada for 33 years. And I wanted to get reaction from Dick today on this announcement because yesterday, in case you had not heard, the CBC basically let us know, no more Hockey Night in Canada. It could not work out a deal with the folks who own this franchise now, or at least the rights in Canada. So that's Rogers Sportsnet. Dick, first of all, thank you. You're going through some bad weather there right now, are you?
2: Yeah, it's very dark, Aaron. And hello, it's been a while.
1: It has.
2: Yeah.
1: I appreciate you taking the time, Dick. I really do. So you heard the news yesterday along with everybody else. Can I ask what your reaction was?
2: Well, you're asking somebody whose whole life, and I've had a few years, has been involved with Hockey Night in Canada. When I was old enough to say, well, when I was born, that was when Foster Hewitt started the radio broadcasts of the Toronto Maple Leaf games, and it was called Hockey Night in Canada. And that's how long that franchise has been going. So you might say I grew up listening, first of all, on the radio, of course, and I was in Regina, I wasn't in the East. And it was always the Leafs, only Saturday nights, and always the Toronto Maple Leafs until the playoffs. And I can remember one time listening to a game when the Canadians, my dad was coaching, it happened to be in Toronto, and my mother came in the room and I was crying. And she then said, "What's wrong?" She said, "Well, what happened was the Canadians had just got a penalty for too many men on the ice. I thought it was my dad's fault and he was going to get fired." And so that was, you know, I was a radio guy like everybody else was in those days until television started in 1952-53.
1: Right.
2: Funny, there was a clip last night on one of the TV coverages, very old and grainy, of that first game that was on television. It was Detroit at Montreal. It was the opening game of the 52-53 season. And it was done in French only. The French beat the English by a couple of weeks. That was the first year Danny Gallivan did the Canadian games. That was 52-53. And again, only Saturday nights. And you know, Aaron, here in Montreal, we didn't get very good coverage of the Canadians for a long time. You know, it was basically only Saturday night.
1: Right.
2: And that's what I think grabbed everybody in Canada, because it was the only game in town. And, you know, it was basically Saturday nights. You never got any games on a Wednesday or a Thursday, like the coverage is today. My God, today, when I was, you mentioned 33 years, it was a little longer than that, really. But in all the time that I worked on the show, we never televised a preseason game. Never. Of the Montreal Canadiens, and I don't think anybody else was either. Now, if a game is played on a Monday morning at 10 o'clock in September, it's going to be on television,
1: yeah.
2: You know? So that's the big difference. It's all, the coverage today is so different, but that's where Hockey Night grabbed everybody, because as I say, it was the one and only at the time.
1: Were you surprised to hear this? And I know it's about money. There are millions, there are billions of dollars involved in these contracts now. Was this inevitable, do you think?
2: Yes, it was. As I understand it, and I'm no way am I close to it anymore the way I used to be. I don't think the CBC, they didn't do any production anymore. It was all done by Sportsnet. CBC pulled a switch, you know, turned a switch on for the games on, first of all, only Saturday nights, regular season. I think the CBC covered, certainly Canadian teams, they covered all of the games that the Canadians played and the Oilers and the Senators before them. You know, that was, but the production, as I understand it now, has been for a while totally under the control of Sportsnet, and that's why we shouldn't be surprised, because they've been doing it all anyway.
1: Yeah. You know, I was going to ask you if you're sad. I know you've been away from this for a while, but it's in your blood. It always has been. It's in your family as well. I mean, you know, you kind of wonder now. So this is basically the end. As I said off the top, Dick, so many of us remember, this is what we grew up with, right?
2: Oh, yeah.
1: Saturday night, hockey night in Canada. I mean, it's part of the fabric of this country. And I know some people have said the same thing. So it is a sad, sad moment. I don't think there's any way around that.
2: Yeah, the Canadians, even in the late 60s, that's when CFCF Radio made a deal with the Canadians late in the year. One time, because there were games that the Canadians didn't even have a radio coverage at that time.
1: Hard to believe.
2: Not that long ago, you know, and it was, as I say, the television. I remember CJD used to carry the games on a Saturday night. They would pick up Danny's play-by-play from television. And then Al Colley, remember that name?
1: Sure,
2: Al
1: did.
2: Used to broadcast to host the intermission show from the studio at the Forum. And that's where I got talked on the radio for the first time in my life. He had me as a guest one night. And it's really, for a long, long time, even after television came in, 16, 17 years after, this coverage was still pretty sparse. The playoffs were different, but the regular season wasn't that much.
1: Amazing how time flies, isn't it, Dick?
2: It's
1: crazy.
2: It's quite something.
1: Dick, I want to thank you so much, first of all, for just taking the time and doing this, and secondly, for the amazing job that you have done. And I'm getting text messages from people now hearing you saying, wow, it's so wonderful to have, you know, Dick Irvin's voice, to be able to hear that again. So, Dick, thank you so much.
2: Well, thank you. It was a big part of my life and a very enjoyable part, too. So thank you, Aaron. Good talking to you.
1: That wraps up another edition of The Week That Was here on the iHeartRadio Network. I'm Aaron Rand, and we will see you next week.
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5: Good afternoon, it's 2 o'clock. I'm Dario Di Felice with your CTV News Update. 21 degrees with a severe thunderstorm watch in effect. Your full weather details coming up in minutes. Here's what's making news right now. Montreal's Sacré-Cœur Hospital has had more than $40,000 worth of equipment stolen from operating rooms. TVA is reporting the stolen items are specialized surgical supplies used in bariatric procedures intended for the treatment of obesity. According to sources, the suspect had no trouble leaving the hospital and seemed to know his way around the building. And this is not the first major theft of medical equipment from a hospital. In 2018, around $400,000 of equipment was stolen from the Fleury Hospital. Police are now investigating. U.S. Vice President J.D. Vance says he expects to travel to Switzerland in the coming days to join talks with Iran.
6: We'll plan the talks when the principals from the Iranian government, also the Qatari and the Pakistani government arrive. That may happen as soon as tomorrow, but these things are always a little bit in flux.
5: Vance confirmed his plans, telling Fox News talks are going well in the early stages. This comes as Iran has announced it is closing the vital waterway due to Israeli attacks in Lebanon. And high oil and gas prices are expected to push inflation higher when Statistics Canada reports its consumer price index for May on Monday. The price of oil fell after the U.S. and Iran struck a memorandum of understanding to bring the war to an end. But with continued uncertainty and Iran saying they are closing the Strait of Hormuz today, gas analyst Dan McTague expects prices to stay high.
7: When you have a fundamental deficit, you've pushed down prices beyond what below what is reasonable for supply to catch up. And given that no supply is really moving, nothing much has changed, looks like higher prices for the foreseeable future. And this might be the best we can get here in Montreal in the 172 to 184 range.
5: McTague says there is a shortage of about 1.7 billion barrels of oil worldwide. And Montreal's Ismael Kone is back with his Canadian teammates for the first time since a bad tackle in the second half of Thursday's 6-0 win over Qatar at the World Cup.
8: Canada Soccer released a heartwarming video Saturday morning showing Kone returning to the team hotel after undergoing surgery to repair his broken leg. With a cast on his left leg, Kone exited a van on crutches as teammates clapped, cheered, and chanted Ismael. The 24-year-old from Montreal was stretchered off the field and underwent surgery Thursday night. Canada Soccer said yesterday the operation was successful and that Kone is expected to make a full recovery, though he will miss the remainder of the tournament. Canada can secure first place in Group B Wednesday with a win or draw against Switzerland at Vancouver's BC Place Stadium. Don Mitchell, The Canadian Press.
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9: A wet, downright dangerous one, depending on where one is rolling out there. Water accumulation, hydroplaning, definitely factors on a number of routes. Take your time, give yourself extra time, slow it down, increase that gap between you and vehicles around you. 20 west, a pinch from the 138 split to the Ville-Saint-Pierre interchange bend itself. Eastbound from 32nd to 1st Avs, slow. We had an incident, can't see it any longer on the jam cams. 13 south, just before the 20, it's packed from Hickmore, as is the Mercier from the 20 east ramp to the Ville-Saint-Pierre interchange for 25 minutes until you clear the superstructure where only the left lane is open throughout the weekend. Folks heading for the Champlain is an escape hatch, and not so much. 20 minutes over there. The LaFontaine Tunnel is heavy from the Beaubien sector. That clocks in at 20-plus minutes with work mobile style in that area. 20 minutes via Soudigny East. Met westbound stop and go from L'Angelier to Dakarry, where it's a crawl from the NDG Tunnel to the top on the northbound side. 40 east, stop and go. Côte de Liesse exit over to the Stinson sector. Mostly stopped, though. 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Your next CJAD 800 traffic report, 215.
5: You're- Your Dormez-vous Weather Center forecast. Environment Canada has now issued a severe thunderstorm watch for the Montreal area. We will see some scattered thunderstorms throughout the afternoon with a high of 21. More rain this evening and overnight with a risk of more thunderstorms, a low of 15. A mix of sun and cloud tomorrow with a chance of showers in the afternoon, a high of 25. And sunny on Monday with a high of 26. Right now it is 21 degrees with rain downtown. For all the news during the day, stream us on your smart speaker. Just say, play CJD 800. 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
10: Hey everyone, welcome to Tech Talk, your weekly show that doesn't just celebrate technology, but helps to demystify it. 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So I hope you're all doing great this weekend. I just got back from New Jersey. I was privileged to attend a FIFA World Cup match on Tuesday, France versus Senegal. That was a fun event. 80,000 people crammed into MetLife Stadium. It's quite a spectacle if you've never been to a FIFA game like that, a World Cup game. Soccer is, of course, something most people watch at home. Maybe you're having watch parties over FIFA World Cup. So we're going to talk TVs as one of the themes this hour. In fact, Hisense is a television manufacturer, the official TV partner for FIFA as an organization for the past, I think, 8 years now. Well, I was at an event where I got a chance to sit down with the chief marketing officer for Hisense USA, Sarah Larson, and she talks to us about this technology you may or may not have heard of called RGB and why this is great for sports lovers. So we're going to chat with Hisense this hour. Also on the show, Founder Ball took place in Toronto last week where $1 million was awarded in total to startups vying to wow the crowd. It was mostly angel investors on a yacht on Lake Ontario where they were pitching their company's technology, their company's ideas. So we'll hear about the five finalists and the winner with the organizer of Founder Ball. That's a lot of money. $1 million was awarded in total. So we'll get the skinny on that. Speaking of money, also on Tech Talk today, we'll talk elder fraud and how aging Canadians are often the target of these scammers. BMO will join us, the Bank of Montreal's Larry Zelvin, to talk cybersecurity. And if all of that wasn't enough for one show, Skyscanner will be on Tech Talk today. This is an app and website that you may already use to help you sniff out the best deals on flights and hotels and rental cars, but they're now adding AI. They've got a partnership with ChatGPT, so you can converse with the AI to find exactly what you want based on your budget. So Skyscanner's on the program as well. All of this and more on a brand new Tech Talk. All right, let's kick things off. On June 11th, the first ever Founder Ball set sail on a Toronto-based yacht, showcasing a live pitch competition between startups looking to win over investors for $1 million in capital investment. Joining us to share the details of the five finalists, who won and why, on the line we've got Tim Ray, serial entrepreneur and CEO of Verifast, the company that hosted Founder Ball. Hey Tim, thanks for your time today.
11: Hey Mark, thanks for having me.
10: Pleasure, and congratulations on hosting this successful event. Love to hear all about it. Tell us what Founder Ball is and how it's different than other pitch competitions. And then I want to hear about the finalists, the entrants.
11: So, you know, the idea for Founder Ball was to do something that really creates a lot of both entertainment, energy, and excitement for the Canadian tech ecosystem. We hear a lot from our southern neighbors about how we're polite, maybe not the most innovative. And, you know, we really wanted to shake things up by having not just a pitch competition where it's a winner take all, and it's maybe a startup that has like an idea that's pre-launch. This is like, we had over 200 startups apply. We narrowed it down to the top 20. We had a panel of judges that interviewed the top 20 to get us down to the final five. So five high signal companies that are all scaling past, you know, $3 to $10 million in revenue. And the idea was this, very simply, it was if we could get angel investors to come onto a boat, the Yacht Gala, the Founder Ball, was paid for by sponsors. 250 guests of Founder Ball, angel investors, that were paying anywhere from at least $1,000 to $5,000. Maybe at a ticket price that sounds expensive, but in the terms of an angel check or an angel investment, it's a very small investment. But the caliber of people on the boat would be so high that the sponsors would be a no-brainer for them to support and to pay for the event. Then the event itself essentially becomes free for the angel investors to back and invest in one of the top startups that we selected. And so that was what came to life. Each one of these startups pitched for 5 minutes, and we had a custom app that we created through Cloud Code and Replit, where you could actually see in real time people using our app to actually allocate their ticket, like $1,000 or $5,000, to one of the startups and have the first ever live pitch battle with a live allocation as the party is going on. So it was really cool to see it all come together from idea to execution.
10: Okay, so I called them startups, and I think you did as well, but they're already, you said a minimum of $3 million, right? So they're already on their way, and this is, I guess, investment for scaling. So they competed for, as I mentioned off the top, it was, what, up to $1 million in capital?
11: Yes, and actually just to back, so we had the final five actually competing for what we call the Founder Ball Cup.
10: Okay.
11: And so we actually had a replica Stanley Cup trophy that was actually pretty heavy, like 30 pounds there as the trophy for the winner, a winning startup that actually got the most allocation. So the idea is that all five startups were winners just by being on the boat, mm-hmm. because whatever, you know, allocation they got, whatever like investment that they got on the boat, they get to keep. We're creating a separate SPV or fund for each one of the startups to house all these like micro investments, you know, whether it's a bunch of $1,000 to $5,000 investments, and just whichever one got the most signal or the most allocation got the cup. So at midnight we were at Portland Square, which used to be the Spoke Club, if everyone's familiar, and we were at the rooftop party, and at midnight, PontoSense, which is a deep AI tech startup, which is a father-son duo. The father actually was employee number 20 at BlackBerry, and actually has a Canadian record for filing 680-plus patents in his name.
10: Oh, wow.
11: And his son, Alex Key, is the CEO, and they have a deep tech AI fall detection software for seniors. Long story short, they at midnight were hoisting the cup, and it was really cool to see some incredible turnout and excitement for both on the energy on the party side, but also on seeing the actual allocation happening live and the value that the startups received.
10: It sounds like a unique experience, a unique event. If you're just joining us now, I'm chatting with Tim Ray. He is the CEO of Verifast, the company that hosted the first ever Founder Ball, the live pitch competition between startups to win over $1 million in capital investment. This took place on June 11th on a Toronto-based yacht on Lake Ontario. Almost 250 attendees on board, including angel investors, of course. We're learning about the winning company, which is PontoSense, as well as the four runners up. So PontoSense won the grand prize. That's an AI health tech company. And the other 2026 Founder Ball final five include Blossom Social, Sell It 9, Marlo, and is it Vegan Nutrition? Can you tell us a bit about the runners up?
11: Yeah, so Vegain Nutrition.
10: Oh, thank you. Okay, Vegain, not vegan.
11: It's a play on vegan. So Vegain Nutrition is a vegan nutrition supplement company that started off with, you know, vegan protein powder. Their real power move is that they've launched this 20-gram protein sparkling beverage. Think of it as like a protein Gatorade sport drink that they have a patent on, that now is getting wide distribution across Costco, I believe.
10: Great.
11: Whole Foods and others. And anyways, Melissa LaHarue, based in Vancouver, it's a Vancouver startup, and they're absolutely like crushing it because, you know, a lot of these like high protein beverages that you'd see in the market are like milkshakes. And right. So there's a lot of appetite for like a low-cal, high-protein, clear beverage, which is what something that they've uniquely created and patented. So they actually came in, I think, second or third. Incredible crew. The other one, Blossom Social, is they're a social platform for investors. Everyone who, you know, if we remember the GameStop and, you know, all the different like financial influencers, this basically think of it as Gen Zs that want to share everything, track everything.
10: Mm-hmm.
11: They want to basically like help show their portfolio and show their hacks and seeing how they're doing. And so maybe people connect their trading accounts and they're able to actually like trading advice, but then in real time track like how they're doing and their profit and losses and whatever in real time. So it's a really cool social media platform. They've raised their last round at a $38 million valuation. They were one of the top 25 apps in all of Apple App Store last year in 2025. They've been backed by some really big VCs. And so this is a unique access for the people on the boat to be able to invest in Blossom Social, which they would not normally get access to. Sell at Nine, a really unique startup. They have this idea where you can trade in your old electronics. So like upcycling your electronics to get a credit. So the way on certain stores that have Sell at Nine at checkout, just like you would have a Klarna or another like buy now pay later solution,
12: right,
11: you can trade in your Sell at Nine credits to pay for new electronic items. And they just actually completed the round before the boat. So they were raising a $5 million round, and they actually fully funded it before the boat. Josh, who's an awesome founder and the CEO of Sell 9, actually opened up 25K just as a token investment. But, you know, just as a reiterate how successful and fast growing these startups are, that, you know, half of them were not even raising capital. They just really wanted to be part of the first ever founder ball and raise the cup. And last but not least, Marlo, which is one of the Kindle's first lubricated tampon. They are, you know, getting widely distributed across Shoppers and other retailers. Nadia and her co-founder, just an incredible duo. I think they placed second last night, and people just like love them. They're great co-founder duo.
12: Awesome. Yeah, I've heard of Marlo. So it sounds like some really great innovation. Thank you for sharing. Is this going to take place next year as well? And if so, what should our listeners know? Could they submit? Like if they are a startup that meets your requirements, could they nominate themselves, or how does that work?
11: We're definitely going to do it again, but I definitely need a break. So the website for Founderball is founderball.org. We'll definitely do the event again next year. You know, the idea is anybody listening that is a startup that has traction, that has already shown they have grit and perseverance and can get some early scale at least, I would love for them to apply. For the people that love the idea of getting really early into a company where they can get, you know, a 10 to 100x return on their capital and also support Canadian tech and innovation and be part of that success story, I would love for them to buy a ticket next year.
12: Awesome. All right, founderball.org. And if you want to learn more about the winning startup, the PontoSense, it's at pontosense.com, PONTOSENSE.com. Awesome. Tim, thanks so much for your time. Congrats on a successful event.
11: Thanks, Mark.
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9: Over at the Messier Bridge, 22 minutes from the 20 East exit until you get past the superstructure, where only the left lane is open throughout the weekend. The early entrance is backing almost to 90th Ave, 20 East and West, a little sticky on the approach to Ville-Saint-Pierre, as is the 13 in the Hickmore sector after a now cleared incident. A lot of folks heading for Champlain. That is 14 minutes from De La Vérendrye. Heavy northbound from the Nuns Island Bridge until Turcotte after a now cleared accident to carry north. Busy Côte Saint-Luc to the top, southbound over the top. Third, 40 East is from Côte de l'Est to the Stinson exit with the Saint-Michel entrance shuttered after a crash. Met West is pretty solid. L'École d'Air over to Dakarry. 13 North from the 40 until you hit the back river Bisson Bridge, then busy merging for the 640 West. Oh yes, La Fontaine, can't forget it. 27 minutes a pop from Beaubien down the 25 and via Soudigny East. Looking to save on internet? Ebox has a 1 gigabit plan for only $55 a month instead of $65. Hurry, it ends July 6. Details at ebox.ca. I'm Mark Shalhoub with your next CJAD 800 traffic report at 2:30.
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12: Just as a side note, one thing I use the EcoTank a lot for is scanning contracts. And so it'll be multiple pages that I can feed on top of the EcoTank and it'll scan them one by one and then create one PDF file with everything in the right order on my PC, which I can then review and then send over email to whomever I need to send that contract back to. But I love using the EcoTank for that. It does it really quickly and efficiently. Love it. All right, let's get back to the program.
10: Pleasure to meet you, Sarah. We are joined by Sarah Larson. She's CMO, Chief Marketing Officer for Hisense USA. Thank you for hosting us here in New Jersey.
17: Thanks for coming. It's going to be a big day.
10: Indeed it is. We're going to see France versus Senegal at MetLife Stadium. Hisense is hosting this. I guess first we should acknowledge that for the last, 8 years, Hisense has been an official partner for FIFA.
17: Yep.
10: Not just World Cup, but FIFA all year round. So lots of branding around the pitch. And when the ref looks to the camera, and just to give a card or something, we'll often see some Hisense branding. So why don't we start there before we talk about soccer and this newer technology that Hisense is really spearheading. Let's talk about Hisense. I'm sure it's a brand that by now many of my listeners would be familiar with, but please give us a high-level look at the company.
17: Sure. So Hisense is a Chinese company that has been operating for quite some time. We got our start in laser TV. So we really pioneered color technology when no one else was thinking about color. Mm-hmm. And then from there, it's just taken off with innovation in every different way. Our goal is to make sure that our products are smart enough to make people's lives better, easier, more convenient. Mm-hmm.
10: And often without breaking the bank. I know there's some exceptions when you're talking about 100 plus inch TVs, but I would argue a huge value proposition. I have an 85 inch Hisense TV, by the way, on my wall and my friends gawk at it whenever they come over. And it was surprisingly affordable given the size. Talking about size, is it true that Hisense is the number one TV manufacturer in the world in the 100 plus inch category?
17: Hisense is number one globally in the 100 plus inch category, as well as number one for laser TVs.
10: Okay, awesome. We're here though to talk about RGB mini LED TV from Hisense. We've heard about RGB red, green, blue TVs. So please tell us about what that is at a high level and then what makes Hisense unique.
17: Sure. So RGB technology is the latest greatest when it comes to TV tech. And what it basically does is it takes red, green, and blue light at the source. And what that means for you is that you get pure, true to life color that's very lifelike and natural. And also you see shades of colors you never saw before and details and contrast. So basically what you're seeing is as close to what the human eye can mm-hmm. see. And it's Pantone color validated. So you can be sure that the color is accurate.
10: And as a comparison, the way TVs generally show color is it's a white or blue pixel or dot that makes up the image with a colored filter in front of it. So you're saying at the source itself, it's red, green, or blue, producing very rich, vibrant colors, great for sports, movies, video games, and even regular TV shows. And you don't need to press a button on your remote to activate this. This is just the way the TV is showing color.
17: Right.
10: I'm sure there's modes like vivid and cinematic and all that.
17: You
10: but,
17: can always
10: right.
17: change your TV mode, but no, the technology is built into the TV. So mm-hmm. what you see is what you get, and what you get is the most incredible lifelike mm-hmm. experience.
10: All right, so color is the number one advantage to RGB mini LED TVs from Hisense, but there's also, I understand, greater brightness, wide viewing angles, deep contrast. So the blacks, like in movies, it looks really dark and gives you that sense of depth. So there's some ancillary benefits as well.
17: Absolutely.
10: And these are smart TVs, right?
17: They are
10: either
17: very smart.
10: Powered by Amazon Fire TV or Google, depending on the model.
17: Correct.
10: And that's across all the RGB supported TVs at Hisense?
17: Yes, and also Vita is another one of our operating systems.
10: Thanks for that. And how big are some of these TVs, wall size and budget permitting?
17: Our largest TV is all the way to 116 inches.
10: Wow.
17: So you can really impress your family and friends with that in your living room.
10: No doubt. And then what makes it great for sports? I mean, it does support fast motion, which is something that I didn't touch on when I also said great brightness and wide viewing angles and better contrast. So it does support fast action movies, video games, a soccer match, but there's also a lot of color in FIFA World Cup.
17: So when you're watching sports, what we have is something called AI sports mode. And what that does is the TV automatically optimizes the content so that you can see the ball in every frame and you don't miss a moment. You can see all the contrast between the colors of the jerseys to every blade of grass practically.
10: Right.
17: It's just a very vivid, lifelike image that makes the sporting event feel like you're right there in the stadium.
10: Again, more akin to what the human eye would see, as
17: Correct.
10: You said.
17: People at home don't need to fiddle with what the different settings are.
10: Mm-hmm.
17: It will do it automatically for you.
10: And then finally, for people to see this in person, I'm assuming all the big box manufacturers have these Hisense RGB mini LED TVs, or should be soon, so we can at least see it, because it's probably hard to gauge online when you buy something like this what it looks like to the human eye.
17: You should definitely go to Best Buy. You can see all of the RGB technology that we have on display, and truly seeing is believing.
10: Seeing is believing indeed. So for Canada, Best Buy, Visions, and other authorized retailers in the country carry the new Hisense RGB TVs. And to read more about them, you can check out Hisense-Canada.com. 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Thanks for the great presentation today. I'm looking forward to the match, of
17: me
10: course,
17: too.
10: In a few hours from now. And thanks so much for your time.
17: Thank you so much for having me.
12: It's no secret older adults are often the target of scams. And given June 15th was World Elder Abuse Awareness Day, it's a fitting time to revisit this topic. For some insight into the rising threat of financial exploitation targeting aging adults and the growing role of AI, and of course, how to detect more convincing scams, we're joined on the line by Larry Zelvin, Head of Security Advisory at BMO. Nice to chat with you again, Larry. Thanks for your time.
18: Part three to be with you again.
12: Before we talk about how to fight back against fraudsters, which of course I do want to get to, let's first identify the problem, the growing problem. How bad is online fraud today?
18: Mark, let me give you some context. The most recent statistics from the Canadian Anti-Fraud Center was in 2024, where it was reportedly $638 million in fraud losses alone. Cyber-enabled fraud was about 75% of those losses. Individuals who are 50 and over had the highest average losses per fraud incident, exceeding over $21,000, with individuals aged 60 and over accounting for almost 28% of reported total fraud losses. Do know that we estimate that only 5 to 10% of all incidents are reported, so the real fraud dollar losses are likely in the billions of dollars per year in Canada alone.
12: That's a really good point. Those who fall victim, they're embarrassed. They're ashamed at what happened, and they often don't report it. They just want to move on. Lick their wounds. You're absolutely right. That number is probably considerably larger. To what do you attribute this rise in internet crime?
18: Well, look, Mark, I think fraud has been happening as probably as long as, you know, people have had money or that people have wanted to steal other things.
12: Fair.
18: What the internet has done, honestly, is it's just made it more transnational. So more of us are online, but that includes the fraudster. So you could be attacked from somebody in Asia, Europe, fill in the blank. They don't have to have that proximity they once had. As more and more of life has happening online, criminals have new opportunities to reach people at scale through emails, through text, social media, and online profiles. They're also getting much better at what they do. They're using more convincing impersonation tactics, AI-generated contact, which shows websites to look more realistic. Older adults are often hit the hardest in dollar terms, not necessarily because they're being targeted exclusively, but they may have more savings and retirement funds. They have more liquid assets. greater online activity and demographic shifts are part of the story, but so is the fact that scams are becoming more sophisticated, more scalable, and more financially damaging.
12: Right. Okay. All good points. And I think that a lot of seniors, including my folks who are online a lot, you know, they're retired, so they're spending more time online. They're not, you know, grinding in the workforce, and they may be more susceptible, or they're digital immigrants. Unlike my kids who are digital natives, they tend to spot these kinds of scams a little bit easier. More with BMO about elder fraud when we return on Tech Talk.
19: Good afternoon, it's 2:30. I'm Dario DeFelice with a CTV News update. Santé Quebec is bracing for a difficult summer as it works to avoid service disruptions with vacation schedules. To help fill the gaps, a province-wide mobile team of over 300 healthcare workers is ready to be deployed where needed. The biggest challenge remains staff shortages, which worsen during the summer vacation period. Russian bombs struck an apartment building early today in the Ukrainian city of Kharkiv. Authorities say that the bombardment killed at least one person and injured nine others, including a child. Ukraine's Air Force says it shot down over 90 Russian drones launched overnight. And the Montreal Victoire has re-signed forwards Jade Downey-Landry and Alexandra Labelle with the team. The Victoire says that Downey-Landry has signed a two-year deal, while Labelle has signed a contract covering only the next season. The team currently has 13 players under contract for the coming season. And with the latest from the CJAD 800 Traffic Center, watching a wet drive this afternoon is Mark Shaloub.
9: Yeah, and boy, has there been some water accumulation. The downpour has come and gone in some areas, even the sun trying to make a cameo appearance over at the Mercier Bridge. It is heavy because at the superstructure, on the outbound side of the span, the left lane's the only one open until Monday, 5 a.m. 25 minutes spilling out of the 20 East exit. 20 East is busy between 32nd and 1st Avs. Westbound is heavy before Anglion en route to Norman. Champlain and Escape Hatch? Yeah, a little bit. It is some 18 minutes from before De La Vérendrye. Over on DeCary, that is busy northbound. Monkland to the top, southbound over the top 3rd. 40 East from Côte de Liesse to the Stinson exit. Westbound, not much of a breather from Le Calvaire to DeCary. 13 north, a pinch from the 40 until you hit the Gouin sector. Over at the La Fontaine, 32 minutes from Beaubien, 26 via Soudigny East, 17 minutes inbound on the 132 access ramp approach. 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Offer ends July 6th. Your next CJAD 800 traffic reports, 15 minutes away, always, and at 2:45.
19: Your Dormez-vous Weather Center forecast. Environment Canada has now issued a severe thunderstorm watch for the Montreal area. We will see some scattered thunderstorms throughout the afternoon with a high of 21. More rain in the forecast for this evening and overnight with a risk of more thunderstorms, a low of 15. A mix of sun and cloud tomorrow with a chance of showers in the afternoon, a high of 25, and sunny on Monday with a high of 26. Right now, it is 21 degrees with light rain downtown. Your next CTV News update is at 3 o'clock.
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12: We are chatting with Larry Zelvin, head of security advisory at BMO. We're talking about scams targeting aging adults. They are unfortunately a demographic that is often targeted successfully by cyber criminals. As you mentioned, scams were easier to identify when there was a ton of spelling and grammatical mistakes. Now with AI, that's becoming a thing of the past, where they are looking more convincing. Or as you said, the websites that you're sent to, that phishing attack, when you're lured to an authentic looking website, it really does look like, say, BMO.com or what have you, until you look at the URL at the top, the website address, which we will get to how to spot these in a moment. But you mentioned AI as being a culprit, and you also talked about impersonation. Does that include deep fakes where someone may sound or even look like someone? Like we've heard these grandparent scams where cyber criminals can take a clip of someone's voice and make it sound like they're their grandchild, and they're hitting up, you know, aging Canadians and duping them out of their money.
18: Yeah, no, look, deepfake is absolutely part of what we're seeing. But, you know, some of that even existed even before deepfakes. But look, what folks really need to watch out for is a sense of urgency. That, hey, look, there may be somebody pretending to be a government rep saying you owe taxes, a bank saying your account has been hacked.
12: Right, CRA.
18: Family. Mm-hmm. Exactly. It could be a family member who you may think is potentially injured and requires money very quickly. Some other quick ones are tech support scams. Somebody says, hey, by the way, your computer's infected. I need to get online to help you. And then look, you also have these romance and confidence scams. Many older folk may have, you know, maybe in a part of their lives where their friends may be passing, or they may have lost a spouse or a loved one. So, you know, unfortunately, they may be more susceptible. And these bad actors often will go to obituary pages.
12: That's disgusting.
18: It is. And they, you're going after somebody who's already suffering a loss, and they know they're vulnerable. They engage them in conversations. And then all of a sudden, there's this urgent need that requires money. And that's when this romance scam becomes fraud. And people are like, oh, no, I need to help my new friend. I need to help this new romance potential. And then after they give money and give money again, and then they go, wait, this doesn't make sense. Then they realize they actually are not in a new relationship, but rather have been victimized by these fraudsters.
12: You've touched on a few different kinds of scams, including romance scams. What about investment scams? Are they still a thing? And how do they work exactly? Or is it morphing into something new?
18: Investment scams, again, have been around probably forever. I think that's different now is just the ability to get to more people through, again, emails, texts, and phone calls. They are also going after, if you go to search engines, you may see something that actually puts their fake ads ahead of what are actually legitimate ads. Mm-hmm. The thing you really need to watch out for is if it looks too good to be true, it probably is. Right. So if you're seeing these really high level of returns, particularly around things like cryptocurrency,
12: that's what I was hinting at, was kind of new-ish.
18: It is. And, you know, I think people, it's that fear of missing out, if you will, right? You know, hey, I hear crypto is, you know, really great and yeah, can make a lot of money. And I think those things are right, but you can also lose a lot of money, and you can absolutely lose a ton of money if you actually invest in a cryptocurrency broker that is not legitimate, that is there just to take your money and doesn't actually invest it. So you really need to spend some time researching the group that you are potentially going to be using as a broker in these investment platforms. You really need to make sure you understand all the dynamics of it, and then be very careful before you give money. And let me give you this other piece of advice. If they're saying, hey, the only way you can invest in us is to give debit cards or to use instant payment systems, anything that are out of traditional means that are not recoverable by banks or by credit card companies, you really need to kind of think about, gosh, this probably isn't right, and I need to probably check into this even more, or even call my bank or your investment company and go, have you heard of these folks, and are they legitimate?
12: Yeah, these are all great red flags. And you've also hinted at if you get contacted by someone that claims that they're from your bank or from a Canada Revenue Agency, just know that you're not likely to get contacted through a text message or an unsolicited phone call. And that sense of urgency should also make your spidey sense tingle. Common sense prevails. What about software? Can that help? Like, is there anti-malware that we should have? Or is this all, more common sense based?
18: Oh, look, there are tools and there are products out there if you think your risk is high enough. But I will tell you that there is nothing that is 100% foolproof. But if you really are going, my gosh, you know what? I'm very concerned. I need more help. There are a number of traditional companies out there that have sold malware defense that are now doing scam and fraud defenses. You may have seen with your telecommunications provider that they're identifying phone calls.
12: Potential spam.
18: Exactly. So starting to see more and more of that, Matt, that's a wonderful thing. But, there are others that can help you with text and emails, but it's getting harder as you use things like social media, as you're using, like we're on a Zoom call right now, the video teleconferencing. So the fraudsters are actually trying to move people to those less traditional communication means because people are actually using, and also there's companies that are identifying these frauds. So they're going to these other areas that are not monitored. So even if you buy, let's say, these products, do know that they only work in certain platforms. And if you've seen an attempt to move you to another platform, that should be another huge red flag going, my gosh, this is probably not right. And I need to stop communications and report these folks to proper authorities.
12: Mm-hmm. Yeah, that's a good way to end as well, as just to remind listeners that even if you didn't fall victim, you realize that you were being taken before it was too late. Report them, report to the authorities. There's plenty of websites for official reporting from the RCMP, anti-fraud, and other places. Or if you did fall victim, especially, then know you're not alone. You're not the first. You won't be the last, but to definitely report it. The more information the authorities have to curb this, the better. And then finally, Larry, I'm just curious to know about BMO's involvement in this. It sounds altruistic that you're looking to protect not just your customers, but people listening right now may not be with BMO. They may have another bank of choice. But tell us a bit more maybe of your anti-fraud efforts and where we can learn more.
18: I mean, this is a problem across society. So in the end, we're happy to just have the conversation with folks like you, Mark, to get out to as many people as possible, to let them understand the risk, what to look for, and then when these things happen, what to do about them. But look, a lot of folks go, this has been great, but I have more questions. Where do I go? I'm biased here, but I think BMO.com/security. We spend a lot of time and effort to make sure that we are able to tell folks, and you don't have to be a customer. We'd love to have you, but you don't have to be a customer to go to the website and see. We have conversations about how do you talk to children? How do you talk to elderly folks? What are the latest scams? How do you report? All that's there. You can also go to the Canadian Anti-Fraud Center, and there's others out there that can also help you think through these things and become better prepared. But look, at the end of the day, I think it's important for people not only to keep themselves informed, but also their loved ones, particularly folks that are older and people who are younger, because they are the most victimized, and they're the ones that we need to really help, because they're not necessarily tracking this to the same level that maybe you and I are.
12: Great point, Larry. As awkward as a conversation may be, bring it up with your loved ones, the aging adults in your life, be they relatives or friends, and just without being condescending, remind them that they are often the victim of these scams and make sure that they are aware of them. Education is certainly a big element here. And I say about as awkward as it may be, because there's those romance scams and other, grandparent scams, which people feel really silly falling for, but just make sure you have those conversations with them proactively. I love it. All great advice, Larry. BMO.com, BMO.com/security. That takes you to your page that I'm on right now called How We Protect You. Sounds great. Thanks again for your time. Really appreciate it, Larry.
18: Mark, really appreciate the time and good luck and best to all of you out there.
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9: Well, it is heavy duty at the Messier Bridge from the start of the 20 eastbound exit. That is some 25 minutes until you clear the outbound Messier superstructure, where just the left lane is open throughout the weekend. Not so sweet 16-minute escape hatch over at the outbound Champlain Bridge from the Delaverandrie Bend to Cary North. Is heavy. It's link spilling onto the 15 north approach before Turcotte. Southbound sluggish over the top third. 40 east feeling it off and on from almost Cavendish through until Santa Rosa. Big gap in fairness as of the Stinson exit. Westbound is stop and go from after La Colbert to DeCary. Met eastbound Saint Michel entrance remains closed after an earlier crash. 440 east multi-vehicle accident before the 15 right in the Chamonix Boulevard sector, and the 640 is still busy on the approach to the 15 north. Also on the 440 West, it's going to cut you down from the 335/19 sector till a couple of clicks beyond that point. Looking to save on internet? eBox has a 1 gigabit plan for only $55 a month instead of $65.

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15: Welcome back to Tech Talk. You're probably aware of, and perhaps even use, Skyscanner. It's a free travel-related search engine and price aggregator, comparing billions of real-time prices for flights and hotels and car rentals across hundreds of airlines and online travel agencies as well, all to help you find the best deals. And now they're folding ChatGPT into its platform, as we're going to now hear about with Piero Sierra. He's Chief AI Officer at Skyscanner. Nice to chat with you, Piero. Thanks for your time.
16: Hi, Mark. Great to be here.
15: Yeah, awesome. Now, before we talk about what's new, let's just bring everybody up to speed about Skyscanner. I did mention off the top that you've been around for a while. Very popular platform. Please tell us about it.
16: So Skyscanner is the travel app that 160 million travelers rely on every month to find the most relevant prices, especially on airlines. We compare flights, hotels, and rental cars, but we're probably best known for our flights product.
15: Mm-hmm.
16: And when you go to Skyscanner, we're not representing one airline or one online travel agent or reseller. Our point is we search the whole market, and then we help you find options. We make everything super transparent, and hopefully you find better value and a good deal. And that matters a lot because travel is high cost, high emotion, high risk. And among those who are planning to travel, price and affordability are always like the top concerns. And so that's where we come in. We're a trusted comparison site, and we give travelers choice, transparency, and confidence before they book with any given provider.
15: So it's a one-stop shop instead of the alternative, which is going from either airline to airline or through different travel agencies, or even some of the travel airline aggregators don't do the whole market, like they stick with a couple airlines. So yeah, this sounds more efficient, especially with the fuel costs, right? In 2026 so
16: That's
15: far.
16: Extremely
15: so
16: important right
15: even
16: now,
15: more
16: yes.
15: important than ever. And so Skyscanner, I should let our listeners know, and please correct me if I'm wrong, Piero, it debuted as a website first back in 2003,
16: then
15: the app was 2011, I believe.
16: Yeah, no, you have those right. And so the app

0: is now extremely popular, but obviously we also run a great website and people find us in many different ways.
1: Awesome. So let's now chat about the ChatGPT integration.
0: Yes. So that's been very interesting for us because if you zoom out a little bit, what's happening with these chatbots and this AI transformation is that the world is moving from search to answers, where you would maybe get 10 blue links, you now get an answer that sort of gives you what you need directly. And that's really, really great. And it applies especially to travel because travel is conversational. Travel discovery especially, the future of it is going to be conversational. Travelers increasingly expect technologies to understand what they mean, not just what they type, right? So no two trips are alike, and you might have really complicated criteria for what you're looking for. And so chatbots are really, really good for that. Now with the Skyscanner app in ChatGPT that we've just launched, you can ask ChatGPT for flights information in plain language. So ChatGPT brings you that conversational interface that you're used to, and then Skyscanner comes in and we bring you the live prices, the real options, and the trusted travel data. And we find that when you combine those things, when you combine the intelligence of ChatGPT or your favorite AI tool with trusted data, that's when the magic happens.
1: Can you walk us through the process? So is it the ChatGPT app that we use now, or it's like a new reskinned version for Skyscanner?
0: Oh, yes. No, it's the current ChatGPT. There's no complicated setup. You basically just open ChatGPT and they have a little app store in there. So you find the app store and you just find Skyscanner and you tick it on. Once you've ticked it on, you've indicated to ChatGPT that you like Skyscanner and you might want to use it. And then in any conversation at any point, you can just say, at Skyscanner, and then you ask your question. So, for example, at Skyscanner, find me the cheapest flight to Cancun in December, or something like that. And you don't have to learn any new forms or do anything. You just have a conversation. You then get back directly in ChatGPT. You get back our answers with a nice little user interface that makes it very simple to see the different options. And then you can keep interacting with it. You can ask refinement questions, and you can go back and forth with it until you find the thing that you want. And then hopefully you'll click through to Skyscanner to see the actual partners and decide which one you want to book with.
1: Is this done as a text prompt? Like you said, at Skyscanner, like the at sign. What about those who use ChatGPT with their voice, as I do? Like when I'm driving, I have through CarPlay, I converse with the AI.
0: Yeah, so that's up to OpenAI itself. In some cases, if you say just Skyscanner, we'll understand what you're saying and call the right thing. If you're on a keyboard, it's better because when you give the at sign, then it knows for a fact, like, you know, you want the Skyscanner data there. You can definitely use voice if that's what's most natural. You can also, you know, speak at Skyscanner and then ask your question. The important thing is the natural language. You don't need to understand the perfect travel search syntax. You can give very open-ended questions like a human would. You know, you say, find me good, a good value flight from Toronto to Vancouver next month, or can I go a day earlier and save money? What if I want to fly from a nearby airport? And we'll figure all that out for you and bring you the answer.
1: Like you can with ChatGPT and other LLMs, large language models, you can follow up with other questions to really sort of tailor what you're looking for. And is Skyscanner any different? So for example, if I said, find me a flight from New York to London, England, and it gives me a flight and it tells me the price, and I say, oh, that's a little too much, can you find something less expensive? Can I say that as a follow-up? And then ChatGPT may say something like, yes, for $150 less, there's this flight, but there is a layover in Amsterdam, or something like that. Is that kind of like how it works?
0: Yes, it's exactly right. So you can go back and forth with it. The only thing that might be a little bit different than how you're describing it is that you will get a little mini version of Skyscanner inside of ChatGPT. So we won't just show you one flight. We'll show you all of the flights sorted by price and convenience, and you can see them visually, but you can also ask a follow-on question. Like, for example, let's say we showed you a really cheap flight, but there's a layover, a stop somewhere. You don't want that, so you could just say, oh, I only want to see direct flights, and it will figure it out and filter that down.
1: I wonder how, I'm really curious about using this, so I'm excited to give it a shot. I travel a lot, so I'm definitely going to take a first spin. What about getting really granular? Like, find me the best flight, but not with hidden charges like paying for a seat or a carry-on bag. Is it that intelligent yet? Like, that's something we may see visually. Like, if I'm logged into a website, like, you know, whatever, KLM or United or Air Canada, it will say, you know, the flex fare offers this, but if you want the basic fare, then everything else is a la carte.
0: Yes. Skyscanner definitely has that information. We pride ourselves on having the most trustworthy data from all of our partners, and we cut through when the partners are giving us inaccurate information. For example, we either remove that inventory or remove them from the site or really escalate with them to make sure that when we're presenting facts around what's included in the fares, for example, that it's all super, super accurate. That will show up in ChatGPT to a degree. But ChatGPT is a little bit higher up in the experience. It's more when you're trying to get inspired about where you want to go. At some point, you want to really dig in. And so in ChatGPT, you'll see the answers from Skyscanner, and you'll see a button that says, for example, let's go check the dates on Skyscanner, and then you can go to our full user experience where we can really let you filter down all of those granular things that you're referring to. So some of that will filter through, but most of that, you probably still want to go to Skyscanner to really get that full picture.
1: Yeah, thanks for that. That leads me perfectly into my next question, Piero. We are chatting with Piero Sierra, Chief AI Officer at Skyscanner, learning about the new integration between Skyscanner and ChatGPT from OpenAI. All right, and then for call to action, what do you recommend? Going to ChatGPT and looking at their store for Skyscanner, or going to the Skyscanner app, and then can you then link to ChatGPT from there?
0: That's right. Well, it depends on your listener and what they're trying to do. If you're really interested in having the best experience possible with the deepest set of options, then I would recommend downloading our app or coming to our website directly, where we have the absolute full, you know, everything that Skyscanner has to offer. But ChatGPT, if you're using ChatGPT and you like to start your travel experiences in ChatGPT, which a lot of people do, then yes, I would say go to the store, tick Skyscanner, and try a simple prompt, you know, like, hey, at Skyscanner, find me the cheapest flight from X to Y, and just see what it looks like. It's really, really easy to use.
1: Piero, thank you so much for your time. Great to chat with you, and congrats on this exciting partnership with ChatGPT.
0: Thank you, Mark. Really nice to chat.
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7: Good afternoon, it's 3 o'clock. I'm Dario DeFelice with your CTV News Update. We have thunderstorms moving across the city right now. It's 22 degrees downtown. We'll have your full weather details in minutes. Here's what's making news right now. The CAQ is announcing a new candidate in the Eastern Townships for the upcoming fall provincial election. Vice President of Tourism Montreal, Manuela Goya, will be the party's candidate in the Brome-Missisquoi riding. Goya succeeds CAQ MNA Isabelle Charest, who represented the riding since 2018 but is now leaving politics. The new candidate has served as an advisor to the Ministries of Finance and Economic Development and to the Montreal Chamber of Commerce. Goya has also served on the boards of directors for the Montreal Jazz Festival. Iran says it's closing the Strait of Hormuz due to ceasefire violations by the U.S. and Israel.
4: According to multiple reports, Iran's Joint Military Command cited Israeli airstrikes in Lebanon among the key reasons today. Meanwhile, diplomats are gathering in Switzerland to try to advance the ceasefire agreement. Vice President J.D. Vance confirmed today he's preparing to join the talks soon after canceling his scheduled trip late Thursday.
8: They want to do a delicate dance. The Qataris and the Pakistanis want to make sure that we do this in the right way. So I'm trying to be respectful.
4: Iran state media says its negotiating team is still expected to travel to Switzerland for talks with the U.S. I'm Lisa Carton.
7: And with the uncertainty surrounding the Strait of Hormuz, it is looking like now is the best time to fill up your gas tank. President of Canadians for Affordable Energy, Dan McTague, expects gas prices in Montreal to remain high this summer.
9: These high prices, at an average of 20 to 30 cents a liter higher than this time last year, are here to stay. But if I look at prices month over month, we were higher March versus last year, April versus last year, May versus last year, and now June versus last year.
7: McTague says it will take months for the oil sector to recover from the deficit in supply, and that will continue to affect prices. And the driver of an SUV involved in a Southern Ontario crash that killed five young siblings has died in hospital from his injuries.
10: The Brampton man was the lone person in the SUV when it collided northwest of Kitchener last week with a passenger van carrying 10 people, including a family from Elmira. In a news release Saturday, Ontario Provincial Police said the 42-year-old driver died in hospital on Tuesday. Four girls and one boy between the ages of 4 and 12 died in the June 12th crash. Investigators say an infant, the child's parents, and two older adults suffered injuries ranging from minor to serious. Don Mitchell, The Canadian Press.
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11: I can hear the thunder outside, and you're not roaring en route to the Mercier Bridge. You're crawling from the 20 East exit all the way until you get past the superstructure where the right lane is knocked out all weekend. 138 East towards the Ville-Saint-Pierre interchanges from before Clema. That's because there's plenty of action on the 20 West before augering all the way to Norman. Slow-mo eastbound from 32nd Ave en route to 1st, and on the 13 South approaching the 20 to carry north is busy most of its length, no longer spilling on to the 15 North approach, which is also going to cost you some time from Atwater until just before that point, merging out of the 20 West. Outbound Champlain's from the De La Vérendrye sector, La Fontaine, 30 minutes from Beaubien, 25 via Soudigny East, Met West, solid from VO over to Decarie, 40 East from the Côte-de-Liesse exit to Saint-Laurent. 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
7: Your Dormez-vous Weather Center forecast. A severe thunderstorm watch remains in effect for the Montreal area. We will see some scattered thunderstorms throughout the afternoon with a high of 22. The storms may cause flash flooding and reduce visibility on the roads. More rain this evening and overnight with a risk of more thunderstorms, a low of 15. A mix of sun and cloud tomorrow with a chance of showers in the afternoon, a high of 25. And sunny skies in the forecast for Monday with a high of 26. Right now it is 22 degrees with light rain downtown. 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Just say play CJD 800. 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
12: Welcome to the CEO Series. I'm Carl Moore from McGill University. Each week, the CEO Series takes you inside minds and lives of some of Canada and indeed the world's top leaders to discuss strategy, leadership, and today's pressing business issues. And some of the world's top leaders have spent time with us, like former Prime Minister Justin Trudeau, Muhammad Yunus, Nobel Peace Prize winner, and now the President of Bangladesh, and Dr. Joanne Liu, former International President of Doctors Without Borders. This show gives you a thin, well, perhaps not so thin slice, the kind of thoughtful leaders leading some of today's more successful organizations. Today, I'm delighted to be in Montreal sitting down with Dax Da Silva, the CEO of Lightspeed and founder, one of the world's leading point-of-sale software maker and a bunch of other stuff. It's 20th anniversary, which we'll get to a little bit. And you have another book coming out, so it's all very exciting. Dax, third time on the show, but can you remind our listeners about your early years? Where did you grow up and what did your family do when you were a boy?
13: Yeah, so thanks for having me, Carl. Yeah, I'm native of BC, grew up in Richmond, BC, a suburb of Vancouver. My parents were, you know, refugees that came in from Uganda. And yeah, grew up in BC, moved to Montreal at around age 24.
12: So, refugees from Uganda, it was not an easy life. You must have run into some degree of racism. Hopefully it's better today, but did you run into that a bit?
13: I don't think I experienced racism growing up. I think, where Richmond was, there's a lot of immigrants from a lot of different places. It's sort of the nature of the suburb.
12: Okay.
13: A lot of different waves of immigrants. And so people from all over the world.
12: You joined us in Africa a couple years ago.
13: Yeah.
12: And it was a great story in the Globe and Mail about how very successful business person drops back into university.
13: Right.
12: And as students, we were always amused and amazed that you dropped out. What led you to leave UBC a couple courses short, and what took you back to get it again?
13: Yeah, thanks for helping me get my last credits to graduate.
12: Wow, it was our pleasure.
13: I did the course with you on hot cities of the world, the most dynamic cities, and we went to Cote d'Ivoire and in Ghana. It was incredible. I mean, in university, I was programming since I was 13, so I knew I had a career in software ahead of me. Worked for a startup at 13, but when I got to university, I did a year of computer science, and I realized that I wasn't going to be an engineer. I was much more of a designer, user interface designer, and I learned how to program to make it come to life.
12: Mm.
13: But when I got to university, I did a year of computer science, realized I wasn't an engineer, and I diversified into art history and religious studies, because we have in my family a lot of creative people and a lot of spiritual people, and that is sort of what I pursued in year two and on of my university career at UBC, but didn't end up completing the degree before I ended up moving to Montreal.
12: What brought you to Montreal?
13: I mean, I just loved the creative energy of the city, the food, the nightlife, the music scene, the art scene. Vancouver is an incredible place and has a lot of amazing outdoor activities. But I think I really was attracted to the vibrant, dynamic qualities that Montreal had.
12: I was going to ask you your first job out of university, but I guess it was really Lightspeed was your first thing after university.
13: I built software for, I was doing a lot of software contracts for a lot of different kinds of retailers. That's what led up to Lightspeed. So I moved to Montreal when I was 24. I didn't start Lightspeed till I was 28.
12: Okay.
13: So I did larger and larger elements of point of sale systems for different retail companies, a lot in the Mac dealership. Before there was Apple stores, there was Mac dealerships for that segment. And they were complex retailers, very much in the wheelhouse of the kinds of complex retailers that Lightspeed serves today. So building software for them was a great prelude and education for ultimately building Lightspeed as a scalable platform that could handle not just electronics and computer stores, but bike stores, sports and outdoor, multi-brand apparel, all the different verticals that we serve now.
12: It's 20 years old this year. Did you have any thought it would grow to the size it is today back then? Was that kind of a glimmer in your mind, or it took a few years to get to that big vision?
13: I think the early vision was really to win a design award from Steve Jobs. That was really my only goal. That never happened because we never used Apple's official tools, although the software was beautifully crafted, if I do say so myself. Spent a lot of time on the UI, and that was how you win a design award, was excellent UI. And I think what ended up being a reality was we made something complex, like running an entire retail store. We made it simple in the spirit of what a really well-crafted Apple-oriented product will do. Like the iPhone's an incredibly complex piece of technology, but it's incredibly simple to use it. So that was the goal of Lightspeed, and I think that we accomplished that. And a lot of the other companies that did win Apple Design Awards aren't around today. So I'm happy to say that 20 years later, we're still growing.
14: What do you love? What about retail and technology? Like, what draws you to that as a wonderful human being that you are?
13: Yeah, we do retail and hospitality. I think one of the amazing things about this company is myself, employees can, you know, walk down a street in a city in North America or in Europe and see our hospitality and retail software changing the work life of a business owner and allowing them to compete with the big guys. You know, allowing an independent or a small chain or even a larger independent chain to go up against Amazon, go up against, a multinational. Democratizing that technology has always been a part of our mission. And when you see, those independent businesses thrive, that's at the core of our mission. It's to keep the uniqueness in our cities and communities. And that's often represented by our restaurant scene and our retail scene.
14: What's your favorite restaurants in Montreal?
13: Oh, I mean, I really love pizza. So Elena is excellent. That's a favorite restaurant of mine. There's others. There's an Italian place that's also a Lightspeed customer called Antoinetta. A couple of young guys that worked in all the big restaurants all got together and did their own restaurant, which is just incredible. Incredible Italian food. There's many. I mean, we're very spoiled here as a world traveler, somebody that eats out in lots of different places. There isn't really anything that can compare to our food scene.
14: You've been to some Michelin starred restaurants in your travels. Is there one or two like restaurants in the world you go like, this is the, you got to go to Madrid and that sort of thing and go to the, if you ever, you got to go to this restaurant if you can, if the opportunity arises. Is there anything that just jumps out at you? Because I know you enjoy good food and you travel a lot. So you've seen, and you're in the restaurant industry. So you got to go eat at some of these places.
13: I'd have to think about that one, but I think that there's, yeah, it's not coming to
14: me. Okay, that's fine. I can't think of one either, but maybe Bouli comes to mind, but I can't remember why. So Lightspeed started as retail focus, but has got sense into hospitality, golf, and more. What were some of the key turning points that drove that evolution?
13: So we were, for the first decade of Lightspeed, we were really focused on helping those more complex retailers with a lot of inventory and we're now trying to go omni-channel, try to sell on digital channels as well as in-store. And as well, we're trying to help them with their supply chain, integrating a tool that we have called NewOrder so they can order. But what we also noticed was we were getting a lot of leads in our marketing funnel for complex hospitality businesses, restaurants. And so we thought, okay, well, we know how to help those businesses that are larger, on the larger end of SMB, but not quite enterprise. And we thought, okay, let's expand our mission to help all these businesses with complexity on our main streets. And that's why we expanded into hospitality, and we did that through an acquisition in Europe, in Belgium. And that's why our hospitality business is largely in Europe. And we're a major player there. If you go to restaurants in Germany, France, the UK, the Benelux, you'll see Switzerland, you'll see Lightspeed everywhere.
14: I just had a class, undergraduate strategy class, we taught M&A. What's important? Are you going to do some more acquisitions in the future? Is that part of the plan at this point?
13: It's not the focus. I mean, we did a lot of M&A during the pandemic, consolidated a lot of the larger players that were doing complex SMB software in the cloud. Right now, we are really focused on profitability. We're focused on gaining market share. So those are the main objectives. Acquisitions, if we see a small tuck-in that accelerates our product roadmap, it's totally on the table. But large acquisitions are not the focus for this particular profitable growth stage of the company.
14: Today, I'm delighted to be speaking with Dax Da Silva, the CEO of Lightspeed, one of the world's leading point-of-sale software companies headquartered right here in Montreal. I'm Carl Moore from McGill University, and you're listening to the CEO series. Next up, we'll hear about his early beginnings and the pivotal moments that transformed a retail startup into a global tech force.
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11: It's raining buckets throughout much of the greater Montreal area, although not on the 40 East at the Chemin Sainte-Marie. It's drying up, but we have a left lane stall that they're tending to. Over on the 40 East, also busy from the Côte de l'Est exit to Saint-Laurent, stop-and-go style, as is the Met West, from the Anjou interchange all the way to Ducarry with an incident at L'Angelier. Ducarry North is busy from Sherbrooke to the top. 15 North from Gaétan-Auberge to Turcotte in slow-mo, as is the outbound Champlain from the Turcotte interchange, as folks are trying to avoid not only the La Fontaine, but the outbound Mercier, which is a heavy-duty drive from the 20 East axis until you get past the outbound Spans superstructure where the right lane is knocked out all weekend. 20 West feeling it before Angrillon, eastbound 32nd Ave en route to Ville-Saint-Pierre, and 13 North from the 40 to the Back River Bisson Bridge. When kids play, they win. 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I'm Mark Shalhoub with the next CJAD 800 traffic report at 3:30.
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5: Hello again. You're listening to the CEO Series, and I'm speaking with Dax Da Silva, the CEO of Lightspeed, one of the world's leading point-of-sale software companies, headquartered right here in Montreal. Give us a sense of the size of Lightspeed. How many employees? What are roughly the revenues you anticipate to share?
6: We're over $1 billion in revenue, and employees is around 3,000.
5: We're in a very, we're in old Montreal here. People may not realize, but looking out the window, it just, is that City Hall, I think?
6: City Hall's not very close.
5: Yeah, but there's these old, beautiful old buildings.
6: Yeah.
5: What brought you to move down here from your former space?
6: Yeah, I was just thinking about it the other day. We call this the castle. It's Lightspeed HQ. It's a 120-something-year-old luxury railway hotel called Gare-Vigée, Place Vigée. And, this was abandoned for like 60 years. It went out of business as a railway hotel in the 30s. Was taken over by the city. They found asbestos. A number of the developers tried to bring it back, and we were the first anchor tenant into the building. And we were on two floors. Now we're in the whole building, and it's just an incredible, incredible headquarters for Lightspeed. And been here a decade already. So we moved in 2015, and we have lots of room to grow here. And they really built out all around the castle. They built out. There's a hotel, there's other buildings that other companies are in, but we're in the main part. It's a big part of our identity.
5: And it's brought life back to this area.
6: Yeah, this is East Old Montreal. There's a lot happening around here, but there wasn't a decade ago. So yeah, we're part of a revitalization of a very cool part of the city.
5: You were executive chairman for a while and then stepped back to be CEO. What brought that on? And what are some of your main objectives at this point?
6: Yeah, I was, after 17 years of being the CEO, handed the CEO reins over to my president, did a lot of amazing things on bringing our flagships together and getting payments across all of our platforms. But now we're in a new phase. We're in the profitable growth phase. It feels very much like the bootstrap days where we're balancing growth with increasing profitability. And it's there's a transformation in intrinsic in that journey, and I felt that it was a good time for the founder to be able to come back, make tough decisions, guide people through what's going to be a transformative few years. We just did a capital markets day at the New York Stock Exchange, laying out a 3-year vision. And so that's been from a year. My first year was all about figuring out, okay, what are our focuses? What's the strategy? What's going to be the execution plan? We finally shared that now with the market. And now it's time for all of us to, build on already some of the progress we've already made on executing, and just making the story really, come to life over the next while. So that I think it's hard work, but I think it's a job for a founder to come in and help the company reach that next level of growth. And it's kind of going from the teenage years, we're turning 20, right? So we're exiting the teens and we're into our 20s and we're a bit more of an adult. And I think that's an exciting time. But it's also got its fair share of growing pains.
5: Well, it's also pressure on you because you come back and you've got to deliver. Like, if you come back and don't deliver, was that pressure pretty intense, or is it something you can handle and, c'est la vie?
6: There's just been tremendous pressure, on the company for the entire journey. I mean, it's just a part of the reality of being a high growth tech company. The venture capital phase had a lot of pressure because we were growing, at all costs. You're adding all these acquisitions. This is a phase where there's a lot to deliver. But what's exciting about it is this is the future state of Lightspeed, right? It's the sustainable, profitable growth phase. Mm-hmm. So it's like we're building and architecting what Lightspeed's going to be, you know, as a grown-up.
7: We live in what's called a VUCA world, volatile, uncertain, complex, and ambiguous, because of the global uncertainties, what's happening in the U.S. and how does Lightspeed navigate through a VUCA world? Is it really different than 5 or 10 years ago in your mind?
6: Yeah, I mean, there's certainly a lot that's going on in the macroeconomic environment, geopolitically. First and foremost, we have to be there as a support to our customers, right? I mean, they're going to experience a very changing economic scene, different decisions that come out of perhaps Washington, perhaps other countries. It will affect their supply chain. And so we have to help them navigate all of those realities, you know, even an e-commerce business that's dealing with tariffs and so on might have to adapt. So, you know, how can it's always been the case. How does technology help a business adapt and navigate and be able to maintain revenue and grow revenue, right? So, you know, for one small example would be, a powerful example would be NuORDER, right? It's our supply chain tool that allows our retail businesses to order from different suppliers and discover different suppliers. And that might help a business navigate by finding different sources of supply.
7: So the tariffs, they're on and off, but they're going to be on soon. So Lightspeed's got to help the retailer add that to what they're going to charge the customer. So that means a lot of change, it strikes me. I don't know if that's true or not.
6: Yeah, I think that there's going to be, when we see how it's all going to look, we will have to support them in adapting pricing and finding supply. So it's not an environment you want to navigate without technology. And that's why I think we're really, really important in this moment.
7: AI-driven automation and data intelligence are becoming core to your platform. How do you see this shaping the future retail and hospitality?
6: I think that AI, data science, all these tools that we're leveraging to build new functionality for business owners is to basically take the mundane tasks out of their day so that they can focus on their passion.
7: Yeah.
6: They didn't get into retail or hospitality to do administration, right? They did it because they have a passion for golf, or they have a passion for bike, or they have a passion for Spanish food. You know, it's not that they want to administrate a back end.
7: Yeah.
6: So the more we can do to automate the tedious part of their day, the better. And then also, I'll give you an example in hospitality. We've got a tool that's built a lot on data science and the data that we have access to across our network of businesses. We have a tool called Benchmarking Trends, and it shows you as a restaurant how you're trending on a number of different vectors in comparison to all the peers around you. So you can know whether it's menu items or staffing or activity or how you compare, because business owners often get very stuck in their bubble, and through AI and through data, the data that we have available, we can give them a bit of a window into what are some strategies and insights into improving the business without leaving the business, right? Because a lot of the business owners are very, very much in the mix with their customers and pushing the business forward. So we can leverage these tools to kind of help them build better businesses.
7: Are you guys using AI here at Lightspeed yourselves? Is it part of the mix these days?
6: Yeah, I think in go to market, whether it's sales or support or even in development, we're using it to be able to do more with less. As part of our drive to be more efficient and have greater profitability for the company, we can expand. We could expand in terms of people less by leveraging AI more and allowing our people to do more and be able to stretch and be able to hit bigger targets or be able to accomplish more and help more people. So that's it's sort of a multiplying factor.
7: A few of my students are slightly nervous about it. Are they going to have a future? Is that a bit overwrought, if you would, from your viewpoint?
6: I mean, so far it's helping businesses, whether it's the businesses we help or our own business become better businesses, and we're not slowing down hiring. We're hiring a ton of people, right? So successful businesses are going to be able to parlay everything that's happening in AI to be more effective businesses that can grow and expand. And we're always going to need people to do that.
7: Today, I'm delighted to be speaking with Dax Da Silva, the CEO of Lightspeed, one of the world's leading point-of-sale software companies headquartered right here in Montreal. I'm Carl Moore from McGill University, and you're listening to the CEO Series. Next up, Dax shares his passion for the environment and what it takes to lead in the fast-paced tech world these days.
8: Good afternoon, it's 3:30. I'm Dario DeFelice with a CTV News update. In a rare move, the PQ has recruited a former Canadian military member to run for the party in this fall's provincial election. Gaetan Bédard, a former commandant at the Royal Military College, has submitted his nomination for the Saint-Jean-sur-Richelieu riding. Only a handful of former Canadian military members have run for the party. An international tankers group says shipping in the Strait of Hormuz will not return to normal until dozens of mines are cleared. The Association of Independent Tanker Owners says the Middle East shipping lane is blocked with about 80 mines. Some tankers made it through this week after an agreement was signed between the U.S. and Iran. And the Montreal Alouettes have a game this afternoon on the road against the Edmonton Elks. The Owls have won their first two games of the season and are looking to continue their winning streak. Kickoff is at 4 o'clock and you can listen on TSN 690. And with the latest from the CJAD 800 Traffic Center, here is Mark Shaloub.
9: Well, it's wet in some spots and drying up in others. Either way, be careful out there. Mercier Bridge, a crawl spilling on to the 20 eastbound from before 32nd Ave, 20 westbound from Turcotte to Norman in slow-mo. The Mercier down to the left lane only open at the superstructure. This heading to the South Shore all weekend long. Folks heading to the Champlain, and not much help. It's pretty solid from the Turcotte interchange outbound La Fontaine, an hour from Beaubien. Cut it in half via Sudeng East, 25 minutes inbound at La Fontaine via the 132 access ramp. The others are in the 17-18 minute range. Met West, not much of a breather from Lacolvin to Dakary, 40 east from the Côte de l'Ys exit to the Stinson exit, then a little brake tapping from the entrance at Saint-Laurent to Saint-Laurent itself. Dakary north from Sherbrooke to the top, southbound over the top third, 13 north from the 40 to boarding the Back River Bison Bridge. Get 20 times the points today. Farmer Pre, open your PC Optimum app, shop, scan, and get 30% back in points. Conditions in app, and yeah, it's getting to be messy heading to Trudeau Airport. We needed that like a hole in the head. Your next traffic report's at 3:45.
8: Your Dormez-vous Weather Center forecast. A severe thunderstorm warning is now in effect for the Montreal area. We will see some scattered thunderstorms throughout the afternoon with a high of 22. More rain this evening and overnight with a risk of more thunderstorms, a low of 15. A mix of sun and cloud tomorrow with a chance of showers in the afternoon, a high of 25. And sunny on Monday with a high of 26. Right now it is 22 degrees with rain down. Downtown. Your next CTV News update is at 4 o'clock.
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7: Hello again, you're listening to the CEO Series and I'm speaking with Dax DaSilva, the CEO of Lightspeed, one of the world's leading point-of-sale software companies headquartered right here in Montreal. How is your leadership different today, Dax, than let's say 10 years ago? Is it fairly similar or are you a different leader because of the times, the person you are and so on?
6: I think that there is a lot of evolution. I think that the years that I had away from Lightspeed, first of all, I didn't think I'd be back at Lightspeed. I was able to leave the company thinking, about other projects, in the environment and in film, and was able to sort of test my leadership in totally different realms. And that was like a great experience because it allowed me to have successes. You know, we won an Emmy for one of our early films. By the end of 2 years, we were working with the biggest names in conservation, Dr. Jane Goodall, Leonardo DiCaprio. When you're working on one particular kind of problem set for 17 years, it's nice to go into something completely different where you don't know anything. And be able to test your leadership and grow your leadership and evolve and then bring some of that energy back. You know, when I came back to Lightspeed, I had a very refreshed, you know, point of view because of some of these other experiences.
7: You worked with some of the most creative, you won an Emmy Award with the team, Leo DiCaprio, people like this, Jane Goodall, some of the most creative people on earth. What did you learn about creativity by working with them? Anything strike you off the top?
6: Yeah, I think some of the most incredible people are the most humble. They listen and they absorb from a lot of incredible people around them. And what I've noticed is they just get out there. You know, Jane is traveling 300 days a year. She just celebrated her 90th birthday year. Mm. And it's just unbelievable. I will never complain about my travel schedule, which is a joke compared to Jane's. You know, I travel a lot, but Jane is everywhere and she's just interacting and affecting positive and impacting positively. And I think that gives her renewed energy. And I know that you love the topic of introverts and extroverts and ambiverts. You know, she's an introvert, similar to me. I think we grew up introverts and she's evolved just like Lightspeed made me evolve, because I had to become a leader for, the people that were at the office at some point. I couldn't continue just being a developer that was coding till 4 a.m. every night. And I think Jane also had to make that transition from being an introverted scientist that was in the forest alone with chimps, the early work, to now becoming an activist that's an international icon that, you know, people are just trying to touch her clothes and like are breaking into tears because they built their career in biology or conservation or zoology because of Jane, right? So it's just incredible to travel with her and to see this person that's like, that has so much of an effect on people. And I think her creativity and her influence comes from what she gives so generously. It's like she lives a life of service, but she gets it all back in terms of just, I think people inspire her. What people are doing individually inspire her.
7: And she acts more outgoing because she's got to. She can change the world a bit because of who she is. So she, you got to do that. Is this the right thing to do?
6: I think that now she's turning 91. I think she feels like every single day that she can impact and more people, reach more people is the most radiant example of somebody living with purpose that I've ever seen in my life, you know, and she's just driven. And I think I've traveled with her for 2 weeks. We went to the Amazon, and I've seen how she is on the ground and when traveling, there's a fire that comes from that purpose. It's a spiritual energy.
7: So Leo DiCaprio, one of the world's great actors, have you learned anything from about act? Like do you act differently or something? Like, are you a bit of an actor at times because of what you've seen him do and learning from him at all? It's an odd question.
6: I think that in the context that we've spent time together, it's a lot in the context of the environmental work that we're doing together. We have a new partnership with Rewild Rewild is his conservation organization, and we just partnered Age of Union with Rewild a few weeks ago in Austin, Texas at the South by Southwest Festival. And so the times I've spent with him, it's really been about conservation. He's got such a passion that's maybe outside of the acting world, and what I've learned from that is, there are things that, maybe it's not, maybe it's a little bit like me because acting is his full-time job, Lightspeed's my full-time job, but we both feel responsibility, right? We feel responsibility because of where I am with the company, where he is with his career to use everything, whether it's resources or influence or the ability to create art like films that can influence more people. We both feel a great responsibility to do everything we can with what we have, to move the needle for wildlife, to move the needle for the ecosystems that are threatened in this decade. And I think I see how it weighs on him. He's very, very deeply serious and committed about it.
7: You're out there on environmental issues a great deal. Is the world in a lot of trouble? Like, is that a fair way of putting it? It's this is not a minor thing, but it's somewhat the future of humanity, or am I getting a bit carried away there?
6: It's in trouble. I mean, we see there's news stories every day about how much in trouble we are. I will say that conservation works. What I've seen, we invested $40 million across 10 projects at Age of Union. Now it's a few more now that we've added subsequently. And I've been to all those 10 projects on the ground and seen them develop over the last few years. And it's amazing. The Mother Nature, this planet, is resilient. And you give it space and you invest in restoration, you invest in protection, and the planet comes back. Wildlife comes back. And so, but we don't want to push it to the place where we have desertification.
7: Yeah.
6: You know, we don't want to, we need to create islands of protected areas, but we also need to restore areas. Like in Western countries, you know, there's less pristine nature as compared to some place like the Amazon or the Congo. And I just look at an example of the restoration that we've been doing with Age of Union and Nature Conservancy of Canada along the St. Lawrence River. 30 to 50 projects a year. We just reflowed water into the Pitt River watershed with the Catesy First Nation in British Columbia. That's been cut off from water for decades by logging roads. And all of that watershed, that river system's all coming back to life. You know, you want to leverage indigenous knowledge. Like, it's not too late. You know, it's the planet will bounce back. It will be resilient, but we have to have some focus and some effort to do it. And I know there's a lot of distractions in this world with everything that's going on, but for those of us that care about it and want to get involved with it, I think it's, there's no better investment. You know, like a startup, you put money into a startup. Mm. Most of the time you don't get your money out, but nature always, because of the nature of its resilience, is always, always a great investment. And it's not something that's got ROI, because inherently it's a benefit.
7: Today I'm delighted to be speaking with Dax Da Silva, the CEO of Lightspeed, one of the world's leading point-of-sale software companies headquartered right here in Montreal. I'm Carl Moore from McGill University, and you're listening to the CEO Series. Next up, Dax shares how Lightspeed is responding to economic shifts across North America and why they're investing in AI.
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9: I'll tell you, nobody's been driving at the speed of light with the rain that has been falling throughout much of the greater Montreal area. And right now, you also have some road work to contend with. And this is the Mercier Bridge all weekend long heading to the South Shore. Only the left lane is open at the superstructure, spilling onto the 20 eastbound from the start of the exit. The eastbound 20 itself is getting busier and busier before 32nd Ave en route to 1st. 13 south, feeling it as a result from Hickmore down to the 20. DeCary northbound is its length in slow-mo, and the outbound Champlain, not much of an escape hatch from Turcotte until you board at Nuns Island. The eastbound side of the Metropolitan spilling out of the 40 east, almost from Cavendish through until the Stinson exit, then from Lac-Etzie over to Saint-Laurent. Westbound side, no easy task from the VO sector all the way to the DeCary interchange. Jacques-Cartier busy on its approaches, both sides of Papineau till halfway across the span. An hour for the outbound Lafontaine via the 25 south. Cut it in half via suiting east. 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I'm Mark Chaloup from the CJAD 800 Traffic Center. 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
8: Hello again, you're listening to the CEO Series, and I'm speaking with Dax DaSilva, the CEO of Lightspeed, one of the world's leading point-of-sale software companies, headquartered right here in Montreal. In the Age of Union, you talk about spirituality, and I know you grew up Catholic. Is your spirituality, is it a particular faith or anything, or is it more broad than that?
9: Well, I made a conversion to Judaism in my mid-20s, and that's a personal path, but I think broadly, for me, spirituality is about acting for the greater good, acting for something bigger than yourself. One of the art exhibitions that Age of Union did for the last 2 years is called Black Hole Experience. It's a mobile black hole about going into a entering the singularity, right? And the idea is that we want to give people a sense of awe and wonder of the immensity and power and interconnectedness of nature, because people don't think about the cosmos as part of nature. Ultimately, the Black Hole Experience is a individual spiritual experience to connect us to something bigger and that oneness. And so for me, that's sort of how I think about spirituality, is feeling connected to that oneness. Because when you think about things as a oneness, then you start to have compassion for all the pieces of it, whether it's people or animals or trees or oceans. That's sort of the frame you have to think about to actually make progress for nature and for us in the context of it. The two things that humanity and the current society is most disconnected from are nature. We don't know where our food comes from. We don't know where our water comes from. We don't know much about what's happening outside of our city. And then we're disconnected from spirituality because we no longer go to the churches. We no longer go to the synagogues. We're disconnected from that element. And so the end result is we're unanchored, right? And so by thinking about them as one and the same and reconnecting with those two things, I think we put ourselves on a better footing as a society.
8: Where can Canadians go see the black hole? Is it in various museums and whatnot across the country?
9: Yeah, we debuted at South by Southwest in Austin in March, and we're in year two. It's a really exciting refresh of the content, and there's some new rooms. There's four rooms in this mobile exhibition. And season two of the tour will be posted soon.
8: Okay, so keep our eyes out for that. You have a new book coming out. When's it out, and what's the title, and what's it about?
9: Yeah, the book is called Echoes from Eden. It goes on pre-sale on Earth Day, April 22nd. It'll be hitting shelves in September. It's about that two-year period. It's about that two-year period where I was visiting and investing in those 10 Age of Union environmental projects. It was the 2 years I was the exec chair at Lightspeed and was able to go on the ground to all these places. And it

0: it's really an adventure. It's an adventure of going to places like the Amazon, DR Congo, Haiti. Some of these places are pretty dangerous. All the different projects in Canada, all the different projects in Indonesia, meeting these incredible change makers on the ground, learning from them, learning, you know, from the local people, the indigenous people in these places, what it takes to save a species, what it takes to save a place, what's the economic, societal, political context of these places? Because what I realized is you can't understand a project from a PDF. You have to go. There's not one project that I went to and felt like I understood it before I actually got there and spent real time there with the people. And not everybody has the opportunity to really visit all the things that they necessarily donate to, but I wanted to learn, from a place of humility. I was new to conservation and wanted to learn from the people on the ground. Rather than, be some tech guy that's like, oh, I have the answers, and that's often sometimes the instinct of business people is like, okay, I'm a problem solver. I'm going to come in there and I'm going to fix this. But that's like there's people that have been working on the ground for decades there, and with a small amount of resources, it's incredible what they can do hand in hand with nature.
1: For a number of years, I wrote a column about Indigenous leaders with an Indigenous physician here in Montreal. It seems there's a lot of wisdom from Indigenous people because they have been generations on the ground,
0: right,
1: where we haven't been. Have you ran into that phenomenon and seen it kind of in spades, if you would?
0: Oh, it's across almost all the projects. And, we have a lot to learn about how to not even just coexist with nature, but nature is a part of their world, and it's not a part of our world in Western society. And that disconnection is a disconnection from who we are. And it's a spiritual disconnection. And so, by bringing nature back into, the way we think, that's a spiritual evolution for us that we can learn from Indigenous people. And from that philosophy, from that spiritual reference that they have, that's how they can live in harmony with the land and with the forest and with the waterways.
1: So we've talked about your next book. What's the book after that? What's the book you're beginning to think about writing now? Do you have something in mind, or is that too early days?
0: I think it's too early days. There's maybe potentially lessons from the different chapters of Lightspeed.
1: More of a business book in a sense.
0: We'll have to see.
1: Okay. Well, we'll look forward to that coming out. Years ago, I wouldn't ask CEOs about how they kept in shape, because some of them were not. And I've been asking, well, first, how do you keep in shape physically? What's your regime?
0: I do strength training with weights 5 days a week and jump rope every day. So it's a huge source of energy for me. I'm on a calorie limit of like 1800 calories per day. 1900 calories. So I think the combination of those things helps me feel, in top form. Helps me have the energy, helps me have the confidence.
1: Dax, when you come to class and talk to me undergraduates, what are the three things my undergraduates should know that you wish you'd known at UBC years ago? What are the three pieces of advice that you'd like to share with my undergrads?
0: I think number one is when you're operating in different environments, whether for me it was a corporate environment or exploring film or exploring conservation, it's about listening without being prescriptive and being able to really try to understand and broaden your perspective by engaging with the people at every level. That's, I think, important. The other one is you got to be ready every year, you know, whether you're in a job or whether you're, whatever your path is at the moment is, be ready to throw out your job description every year. I've had to do that as I evolved at the company. You know, the early version of Dax, which was a very introverted developer the first couple of years, I had to throw that job description out the window, let other people do that so that the company could evolve. And I had to push myself into areas where I was out of my comfort zone so that I had to start being a leader, I had to start being a spokesperson, I had to start eventually learning all the finance piece to be able to take the company public. So that's important. And then I think the third thing would be, you have to maintain your mental health and physical health because your body is one part of that overall instrument you are. And I like to think of myself as an instrument. It's important to think of yourself that way because when you think all of the successes and all the failures are your doing, then you take on all of the stress of all of the burden of everything. If you think of yourself more as an instrument, then you're always just trying to do your absolute best and you're an instrument that you're investing in spiritually, physically, mentally, that can make change and create impact. And that thinking that way does remove that burden off your shoulders. And also I think helps you perform better with a clearer perspective.
1: This has been the CEO Series. Thank you for meeting with us again today. Dax, always a pleasure. Thank you also to our show producer, Aya Ibrahim, our technical producer, Marco Companion, our scriptwriter, Stephanie Riche. To our listeners, as always, thanks for tuning in. À la prochaine.
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6: Good afternoon, it's 4 o'clock. I'm Dario DeFelice with your CTV News Update. We have thunderstorms moving across the city. It's 22 degrees downtown. We'll have your full forecast coming up in minutes. Here's what's making news right now. Montreal's Sacré-Cœur Hospital has had more than $40,000 worth of equipment stolen from their operating rooms. This is Montreal Police spokesperson Joanie Charlat.
7: All right, so according to initial information, a suspect allegedly gained access to a semi-restricted area of the facility and stole several medical items worth approximately $40,000.
6: According to multiple reports, the suspect seemed to know his way around the building, and this is not the first time a major theft occurred for equipment from a hospital. In 2018, around $400,000 of equipment was stolen from the Fleury Hospital. No arrests have been made. U.S. and Iranian officials are now saying they will be in Switzerland for talks this weekend. The AP's Lisa Dwyer reports.
8: Iran says it closed the Strait of Hormuz because of Israel's continued attacks in Lebanon, where the death toll in that war now surpasses 4,000 people. Iran also warns that while Iran's negotiators are going to Switzerland for talks with the United States on their interim agreement, not much will likely happen if that fighting does not stop. An interim deal is meant to stop fighting on all fronts, Vice President J.D. Vance told Fox News Channel's Fox and Friends Weekend.
9: These things are always a little bit in flux. Jared and Steve have been on the ground now for a few hours, dealing with some of the technical elements of this negotiation.
8: Meanwhile, the U.S. Central Command is disputing Iran's claim of closing the strait, saying that Iran does not control the strait and that traffic continues to flow with U.S. forces monitoring the situation. I'm Lisa Dwyer.
6: And high oil and gas prices are expected to push inflation higher when Statistics Canada reports its consumer price index for May on Monday. The price of oil fell after the U.S. and Iran struck a memorandum of understanding to bring the war to an end, but they're now saying that the closing of the Strait of Hormuz today may bring prices at the pump higher.
10: When you have a fundamental deficit, you've pushed down prices beyond what below what is reasonable for supply to catch up. And given that no supply is really moving, nothing much has changed, it looks like higher prices for the foreseeable future. And this might be the best we can get here in Montreal in the 172 to 184 range.
6: And McTague says there is a shortage of about $1.7 billion of oil worldwide. And Toy Story 5 may be the biggest movie of the year so far. NBC's Lisa Taylor reports.
11: Toys are for play, but tech is...
12: It's for everything.
13: I'm losing Bonnie to this device.
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15: Deadline says the latest entry in the Disney Pixar franchise is not only on track to have the biggest debut weekend of 2026, but potentially the largest over the last 2 years. The report says Toy Story 5 is projected to make over $170 million at nearly 4,500 theaters across North America. The final numbers remain to be seen, though, as fans are also expected to turn out for the second weekend of Steven Spielberg's new movie, Disclosure Day. I'm Lisa Taylor.
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16: Well, where do we start? Mercier Bridge southbound side is down to one lane for the remainder of the weekend. There's traffic on both sides between Ganawagi and the Ville-Saint-Pierre interchange. Westbound Highway 20 slows from before Angrignon in through the interchange and beyond, and inbound from the 13 into the interchange. And then further along, as you make your way toward the airport, slow down there as well, almost from 55th through the Dorval Circle. Very, very heavy on Côte de Liesse westbound from almost 55th as you make your way toward the airport. Highway 13 is a mess in both directions between the Bisson Bridge and and what looks like Henri Bourassa. Actually, from the Tican now. And the Tican itself slow in both directions between Sources and the 13. 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Traffic and transit every 15 minutes on CJAD 800. 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
6: Your Dormez-vous Weather Center forecast. A severe thunderstorm warning is in effect for the Montreal area. We will have rain and possible thunderstorms this evening and overnight, a low of 15. A mix of sun and cloud tomorrow with a chance of showers in the afternoon, a high of 25, and sunny on Monday with a high of 26. Right now it is 22 degrees with rain downtown. 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
17: It's Elias Makos here. You know, we cover so much on a week of the Elias Makos Show. It's tough to pick out the best bits, but that's what we'll do over the next hour and catch up on the week that was. We begin today's show with a special guest, the Premier of Quebec, Christine Frechette. It's her first one-on-one English interview since she became Premier back in April. What should I read into the fact that you're here today?
18: Well, thanks for inviting me first. I'm real glad to be here this morning to get a chance to
12: discuss with you. It was important for me to get in touch with the English-speaking Quebecers community, and therefore I thought that CJAD 800 would be a nice way to start that conversation. And therefore, here I am.
18: So would that be a good indication that moving forward, and let's say you're elected in October, that CJD and other English media, because I think there's been some complaints from other English media outlets as well, will have better access to you and high-profile cabinet ministers?
12: It is my intention, yeah. I think that our government, well, first, cares a lot about the English-speaking community, and we want to have a dialogue. And as you know, tone matters, and I want to have a positive tone when it comes to English-speaking Quebecers. And therefore, here I am, and I would want to maintain that discussion should I be elected again next October, and to make sure that we benefit from your contribution. Either in Montreal, Metropolis, or Quebec as a whole, we have important institutions, and I'm thinking about, for example, two world-class universities, Concordia and McGill. They contribute a lot to the society, and I think it has to be recognized, and we need to develop a collaboration and common projects.
18: Okay, so I guess with that in mind, come the election campaign, which will end up there in an election campaign, we'll have debates. Are you open to an English debate if you're asked?
12: I'm not there because we haven't decided yet which debates we will be organizing and holding, and therefore I leave my my team to analyze the different invitations that we are getting.
18: You yourself, though, you'd be open to it. It seems like you'd be open to such a thing, just given, you know, your candor here about why you're here.
12: It's a possibility, so we'll see, because we have a lot of invitations. It's about possibility.
18: Okay, so let's talk about that relationship with the English-speaking community, because I wonder if it's too late to reset your party's relationship with Anglos. I think the last 8 years, especially as the mandate continued and the second term came around, the relationship between Anglos and the CAC became particularly fraught. So is it too late to mend that relationship?
12: I don't think so. I was hearing exactly the same thing when I got elected as premier. People would say, oh, unfortunately, it's too late for them because the CAC will not be reelected. And we can see that winds are changing. We can see that there's, an openness from Quebecers, an interest in hearing about the coalition. And I think that the same thing can happen with the English-speaking community in Quebec.
18: Is it fair to say you need support from Anglophones, from non-Francophones, if you want to get past the finish line in October?
12: It is important to get support from all communities in Quebec, and of course it includes English-speaking community, and I'm sure that we will get to connect in the coming months.
18: So, you know, one of the things that has disappointed me as an Anglo in Quebec that tries his hardest to integrate and be part and you know and make sure that the French culture is part of my life as well. One thing that's disappointed me, Coalition Avenir Quebec, the first word is coalition. And I don't find necessarily that Anglophones are invited into that coalition. So let me ask you, what kind of weight do you feel Anglophones should have inside your party?
12: Well, it has to be convened between us. It's not for me to decide alone. I think it takes two to tango. And therefore, I want to develop a dialogue with the English-speaking community and see what kind of openness they have and what kind of projects and, or initiatives we could put forward. For example, we have developed a program recently in order to help English-speaking community get access to services, health services in English. And it shows that we care, especially for aging population. We want to help them get out of the isolation, the loneliness they are often living and going through. And therefore, we have put forward with Christopher Skeet mainly many initiatives, and we want to make them to have them be used by the English-speaking community and make sure to identify future possibilities.
18: What are the issues, political issues, that you believe your party, the CAC, and Anglos are actually aligned on, and that there is a bridge there that you can start that new dialogue.
12: I think that access to healthcare services is an example, because there are rights enshrined in our laws in order for you to access these services, and it is important for us as well. Yeah. We have put a lot of efforts in making sure that more Quebecers get a fast access to health services, and it includes, of course, English-speaking community. And so we are still working on it, because we're coming from very far when it comes to the health system. But we are making sure, for example, to implement new technologies in order for patients to get access to the information they should have access to when it comes to their own dossier. And this is an example. We want to turn our back on the fax era.
18: which has always been a struggle in our healthcare system.
12: We are entering a digital era in the health sector, and this will benefit everyone.
18: So you promised a different tone with the English community. I saw some analysis that suggests this is a message primarily sent to the business community in Montreal, in Quebec. But what do you say to all Quebecers, you know, the million Quebecers that that count English in their backgrounds here? Was this different tone meant for everyone or just for the business community?
12: It's also, for example, for students and university leaders. I just indicated that they have to be recognized, and we need to work with them. Of course, we want them also to help fight against the decline of French, and I think they have tools to do that, and I understand that there is a certain will to do that, and so I think we have common views potentially on that. But students, university leaders, college leaders are examples, but also citizens. When I'm talking about the aging population getting access more easily to health services, this is an example of a very large will.
18: So despite that promise of a new tone, you know, your party almost immediately went after access to adult education in English, vocational training in English. A lot of people said that bill's never going to pass, and it did not pass. Last Friday, that bill didn't pass. So many people thought, well, this is more of the same old, promise some sort of heavy-handed action, create anxiety, because that created a lot of anxiety in the community, didn't eventually pass. And people look at that and say, that's not new tone. That's same old, same old.
12: A tone is something different than a bill, I'd say. But as you know, we need to protect French, and French language will always be vulnerable in North America. And we've seen a decline, especially between the year 2016 to year 2021. And we need to reverse that decline. And so we are looking at the different options that are in front of us in order to reverse that decline. But that doesn't mean that we should not respect the rights of the English speaking community. So, but we need to have a balance. How can we reverse that decline? And how?
18: But was that an example of a balance to just say, okay, no more for adults? Talking about adults here, no more education. And this is like 27,000 students. We heard from the English school boards. They're saying, wow, there was no consultation. That was another thing. This bill came in. You didn't even talk to the English school boards before putting in such a bill. And again, I appreciate that we want a different tone, but it seemed like this was the same old playbook, not a different tone.
12: I understand that if we bring back this bill, and we will, should we be reelected, we can modify the process in order to consult the English community, Quebecers. Therefore, I think the process could have been improved. As you know, we were in a sort of a hurry because we had only 3 weeks within the parliament. So we put forward a lot of bills and we tabled many of them. Fortunately, we adopted 11 of them. But should we be elected for 4 more years, I think that we will have more time to consult.
18: I hope to see you again here real soon. Merci beaucoup.
12: Thank you. Thank you so much.
18: Have Christine Frechette, the Premier of Quebec.
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16: It is a busy Saturday on the roads. Westbound Metropolitan slows from Pinneuf, quite heavy, in fact, from Pinneuf all the way in through Boulevard Cienara. Then it bogs down again right before, actually around Boulevard Lackey, right between Lackey and the Laurentian Auto Merge, and continues heavy in toward the DeCary Circle. The eastbound Met is heavy between Lackey and Saint-Laurent, but it clears up through the east end. DeCary Northbound Expressway busy pretty much the entire length, heavy the entire length. Southbound side heavy up at the top, clearing up just before Van Horn, with the inbound TCAN heavy from just before Côte-de-Liesse, with an accident in the area as well. Coming in from the South Shore, that's the southbound Champlain, heavy from the Turcotte Interchange till just past Nuns Island. Inbound a little bit slow on the approach. Inbound La Fontaine Tunnel, that's slow from, that's pretty bad, from Montaigne and a little bit on the 132 approach. And southbound, busy from just north of Sherbrooke. 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
17: All right, we're continuing our Olympics week here on the Elias Makos Show because, 2026, it's been 50 years since the 1976 Montreal Summer Olympics. Monday, we spoke to Dick Pound. He had such an integral role in those games behind the scenes. Yesterday, we spoke to Michel Vaillancourt, show jumping silver medalist. Canada did not win a gold medal at those games, so silver was as good as it got for those Olympics, and so it was fun to speak to Michel yesterday about winning some hardware. Today, we're going to look at the infrastructure. We're looking at the venues that were built for the 76 games, and not just Olympic Stadium, right? There's a whole bunch of facility structures that were built for these games that are still useful and used today, and they've become landmarks in their own right. It's our pleasure to welcome Dino Bumbaru, Director of Policy at Heritage Montreal, into our studios. Dino, thanks for coming in.
0: My pleasure. Thanks.
17: So, I wonder, how do you view the 76 Olympics for its, you know, architectural impact, its building impact on this city?
0: Well, as you said, there's a lot of focus on the stadium, mm-hmm. but somehow the city was alive, and not just Montreal. I mean, there are things in Bromont, yes. in Quebec City, in Kingston.
17: Show jumping, Michel Vaillancourt won in Bromont, by the way.
0: Imagine,
17: so, yeah.
0: imagine. So it was spread around. It was mobilizing. Bit less than the Paris Olympic of 2 years ago when yeah. they went as far as Tahiti.
17: Yeah, you know, yeah.
0: For surfing,
17: right.
0: of course, surfing yeah. in La Seine is a bit yeah. challenging, but yeah. they could have done Portugal. But, anyway, so it was, there was great opportunity. There was a lot of construction mm-hmm. at the same time. So issues of, I'm sure the engineers and the project manager went crazy.
17: Yeah.
0: They needed some holidays after, but somehow it was interesting to see the city come around. And what do we see today? Well, you know, a couple of weeks ago was the Grand Prix in Montreal. Do people connect with the Olympic Basin?
17: Mm.
0: You know, they redid part of Notre Dame Island to accommodate the how do you call it? The rowing
17: yeah.
0: competitions.
17: Yeah.
0: And that's when you end up with this spectacular basin next to the casino or the Plage Dorée or whatever. So that's part of the infrastructure of Expo, of not of Expo, yeah, but Expo Olympics. Plus the Olympic.
17: Yes.
0: The extension of the metros to the east.
17: That's right.
0: I mean, people realized that stadium, yeah. but somehow you had to get there, and they did the metro with and the PDF.
17: That was the big impetus for extending yeah. the Green Line as far east as it
0: east
17: was.
0: Yeah. Yes, yeah. and probably there's more to come. I mean, if yeah. we shouldn't wait for the Olympics or something like that to deploy yeah. our transit system. Yeah. But anyway, and if you look at, for instance, the metro station at Pinef is remarkable with the artwork of Jordi Bonnet. It's uh-huh. a great station, able to accommodate big crowds. It's like the metro station yeah. at Île Sainte-Hélène.
17: Yeah.
0: But perhaps a big legacy has to come with Saint-Claude Robillard.
17: So let's talk about that. I want to talk about, you know, non-Olympic stadium, all those venues that were built then that we're still using today. Sometimes for the original purpose, sometimes yeah. for other reasons.
0: Yeah, yeah. Well, Centre Claude Robillard, in a bit of the north of the city, mm-hmm. in Ahuntsic and so on, was built on city grounds. The name is the name of the first modern director of the Parks Department, uh-huh. the one who introduced theaters and parks and playground, not just the greeneries and flowers.
17: Yep.
0: So that's the reason for the name.
17: What was it used for during the Olympics? Was it?
0: I'm sorry. That's, you know, I'm just focused.
17: Unfair question. Huh?
0: That's true. You know, I'll call my lawyer on this. Fifth Amendment. No, yeah. that's American. Yeah. We don't touch that. But, yeah. No, but I'm focusing on the forum. You know, what happened in the forum?
17: The Montreal Forum.
0: Yeah.
17: What did happen in the forum?
0: Nadia Comaneci.
17: Oh, yes, of course.
0: You know,
17: she's coming back to town, by the way, for a perfect 10.
0: Hopefully. And yeah. with the nice three colors yeah. of the national flag.
17: Well, but now that's a movie theater.
0: Yeah.
17: Right? So that moved
0: yeah,
17: on.
0: People don't even think about the forum as a sports venue, mm-hmm. you know, or yeah. or a showpiece for big shows. But anyway, boxing and gymnasium took place there. There was the University of Montreal Stadium also hosted mm-hmm. things, McGill Stadium. So, everybody was engaged, but going back to Claude Robillard, well, yeah. today it's one of the big sports hub in the
17: yeah,
0: city.
17: That's right.
0: Another one is Étienne Desmarteaux, and who was Étienne Desmarteaux if not one of the first Quebec athlete in the Olympics, uh-huh. you know, in the early 20th century. So we're talking of commemorating also. And so there's been a deployment of facility or adaptation of existing facility.
17: Well, I'm thinking about, you know, the Velodrome.
0: Yes.
17: So I go to the Olympic Velodrome all the time, except yes. it's to look at penguins with my
0: yeah,
17: 2-year-old son.
0: Yeah, yeah, you should try. Yeah, because you like that ice walls.
17: That's right. That's
0: the opportunity
17: right.
0: to yeah. freeze in July. Yeah.
17: But you know, there's a good example. It doesn't have to remain
27: catching
17: an Olympic venue.
27: Catching up
17: venue.
27: With Elias
0: no.
27: Mackos.
0: I mean,
27: there
0: was, I recall a few years ago, Roger Taillibert called me to talk about the Velodrome and express his disappointment, you know, very in his own way, very spectacular disappointment about the way the city of Montreal and the authority had treated the Velodrome, which was a fantastic facility. I mean, in terms of architecture, now they've redone the biodome in a way that gives you more access to the big arches. Yeah. I mean, the arches there are a spectacular achievement in terms of engineering. People don't realize that in terms of span and so on. So that's great. And the first version of the biodome completely obscured that. Anyway, the way this area was treated was for long redemption. You know, now it's appreciation and trying to do the best out of it.
1: Listen, I have to ask you, if you spoke to him about that, I imagine you spoke to him about Olympic Stadium. And that, of course, is the number one reason why people say, oh, we should never have Olympics again, is because we lost so much money. You know, and I hate that that has soured people, but obviously it was very expensive. What were his thoughts on the Big O when you talked to him?
0: Well, for him, he was still carrying the original intent of the future of this place as a sports hub. You know, the tower was equipped with a gymnasium and various sports spaces that didn't end up being properly completed.
1: Yeah.
0: You know? So they ended up, you know, being, I don't know, they used it as plumbing storage or whatever for 40 years.
1: And now it's an office tower.
0: Now it's an office tower. And you recall a few years ago there was a fire, so it made us realize that now there's hundreds, if not thousands of people working in the Olympic Tower, which is not a bad thing in terms of the liveliness of the area. So there was disappointment because the original intent was not grand in physical scale, but that was an intent to have a sports facility of exceptional in North America. Mm-hmm. And now with the Institut du Sport, there's still some hope that this is happening. There's debate about the deep diving pool because it's one of the unique facilities we have. Of course, you would tell me most people don't do that, or they go and they buy some virtual reality goggles and
1: I mean, well, that's the thing. Like, you know, I sort of understand why a velodrome would be turned into a biodome. Is, well, how many bike races are you doing exactly, right? And you want usefulness of
0: Montreal
1: space, right?
0: But Montreal is a bike city,
1: yeah,
0: isn't
1: true.
0: It? So, and it was a marvel. Now it's gone. You know, there's no rewind button for this.
1: Before I have to let you go, I want to talk about the Olympic Village. Because, you know, when I'm driving on Sherbrooke Street and I see those structures, you know, they still are striking to me to this day.
0: They are, yes.
1: Have they persevered, like, as a place to live?
0: They have. Actually, a few years ago, people were living there were mobilizing to have better care of the building in terms of the architectural interest. You know, it's Roger Dastoux, Luc Durand who designed this, and they're quite unique. They're not necessarily the best building for, you know, the kind of winter we have, but they are.
1: So some mistakes were made in how those were built,
0: too? Well, it's just that you have to imagine out to these very long walks out there, but the personality of the building is a bit like our habitat 67 for the Olympics. You know, 7 years.
1: What's in your heart when you think about all the buildings? What's like on the top of the list is something that you look at and say, that's beautiful. I'm so happy that that came out of the Olympics.
0: I'm a bit divided, but honestly, I think the Parc Olympique.
1: Mm. The whole area.
0: Not just the stadium, but the way we are, you know, gradually giving new life to the plaza, the esplanade, you know, the concert that are taking place there. And somehow it's a spaceship type of building that is quite unique, and hopefully we can look after it.
1: Big decisions coming to the government on that front.
0: But, you know, it's like with the Hydro-Quebec dams, we'll have to learn how to repair our concrete properly. You know?
1: Dino, got to leave it there. Great talking to you. Great seeing you in studio.
0: In 3D.
1: In real life.
0: Wonderful. All the best for you.
1: Thanks, Dino. Dino Bombaro is Director of Policy at Heritage Montreal. Our Olympics week will continue tomorrow.
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2: 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I'm Dario DeFelice with a CTV News update. Montreal is continuing to experience severe thunderstorms across the city. Environment Canada says thunderstorms are developing over the western parts of Laval, as well as over Pierrefonds and Dorval. CJAD 800 listeners are reporting flooding on Highway 20 near the airport, along with some residential areas.
6: A founder of global gaming company Ubisoft was killed in a plane crash in western France. Claude Guillemot is the co-founder of the company behind games such as Assassin's Creed and Just Dance. Authorities say a Cessna plane was carrying two people and crashed last night in a field. And Canadian officials will meet with their Mexican and American counterparts on July 1st for the first trilateral meeting to review the CUSMA agreement. The U.S. and Mexico have already started negotiations, while Canada and the U.S. have not yet done so. For more news, including calls for increased safety in Old Montreal, at ctvnewsmontreal.ca. And with the latest from the CJAD 800 Traffic Center, here is Dan Laxer.
16: Well, I'm getting reports of a lot of water accumulation on the westbound 20 in through the Dorval Circle. Traffic is, let's call it slow from 55th. Very heavy, though, on Côte de Liesse all the way back. Well, almost to 32nd as you make your way in toward the airport, and a lot of traffic, again, heading toward the Dorval Circle from there. Inbound 20 slows from the 13 all the way in toward the Ville-CMP interchange. Westbound as well from before Angrignon. Very heavy, in fact, all the way from there till just past First Avenue. And of course, the Mercy Bridge is heavy in both directions between the interchange and Gahnawake. And then, of course, we've got that one lane open on the southbound side for the remainder of the weekend. Southbound at 15, it's getting bogged down inside the Turcotte interchange as you make your way down toward the Champlain Bridge and across Nuns Island. Northbound to Carey Expressway, the entire length with the southbound side heavy until just after Jean Talon. 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
6: Your Dormez-vous Weather Center forecast. A severe thunderstorm warning is in effect for the Montreal area with a risk of flash flooding and reduced visibility on the roads. We will have rain and possible thunderstorms throughout the evening and overnight, a low of 15. A mix of sun and cloud tomorrow with a chance of showers in the afternoon, a high of 25, and sunny skies in the forecast for Monday with a high of 26. Right now it is 22 degrees down. Downtown. Your next CTV News update is at 5 o'clock.
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1: Hey, we've got a new airport! This week, Porter Airlines officially launched service from the new Montreal Metropolitan Airport in Saint-Hubert, betting the travelers will embrace the city's second commercial airport. The airline says nearly half of the Montreal region's population can reach the South Shore Airport faster than Trudeau, offering shorter travel times, easier parking, perhaps a less stressful airport experience. So let's talk about our new airport. First things first, let's speak to someone who was on the inaugural flight at Montreal Met Airport. Sarah Ramkasun is on the line. Sarah, welcome to the program. Now listen, when you booked your ticket, did you know you were flying out of a new airport, or did you just look there? Are you one of those people that thought you were flying out of Trudeau and realized afterwards?
12: No, I am definitely, I knew exactly what I was doing. I, in fact, live in Toronto. I came explicitly to Montreal to fly that flight. It isn't every day that we get a new airport. First of all, inaugural flights are always kind of fun. You're, you know, shiny new route. But how often do we get a new airport in Canada? I mean, that's pretty exciting. And Montreal is such a lovely place to visit anyway. I was happy to see friends and combine multiple things.
1: Sarah, this just keeps getting better and better. You're gung ho. You want to experience these things.
12: I absolutely did. It was not an accident, unlike one of the passengers in my article that I wrote, who found herself she was visiting from Vancouver. She found herself arriving in Trudeau, mm-hmm. but to her amazement, departing from somewhere else.
1: Sarah, so give me the review here. What should our listeners know about Montreal's new airport and the experience?
12: Well, I think, first of all, you'll find it a lot calmer than the big, you know, international airport. Obviously, it's not going to work for every flight because there are a limited number of flights. It is local and domestic. But it's a refreshing sort of experience to go through, you know, to be able to go through from arriving in the airport and be at your gate in 15, 20 minutes at most. Most of that time, you know, for me, was actually going through security. Mm-hmm. I think there's still probably some work there ironing out, making those procedures a little more, you know, streamlined. But outside of that, it is so nice to be able to arrive, to be able to know that you're going to make it to the gate, not have to cater an extra couple of hours, you know, very easy airport to navigate, no question of getting lost.
1: Yeah, and Sarah, you flew to Vancouver, on that inaugural Porter flight?
12: I did. When you choose an inaugural flight, here's the funny thing. You have no control over your destination. So I flew to Vancouver, and an hour and a half later, I flew to Toronto to get back home. So it really was a labor of love and a testimony to my desire to support the new airport, to experience it. I had seen pictures that Porter displayed. I was curious because it's out a little, you know, it is closer for downtown Montreal as to get to, but it's not yet on the train line, etc. So it's a beautiful airport, by the way, in terms of my sense of the takeoff, you know, the runway. Unlike, again, bigger airports where you're lined up behind 12 different planes or 15, you know, we were able to leave on time. There isn't a lot of traffic in terms of the number of planes landing, no waiting for a gate, mm-hmm. waiting. So, you know, I think you're going to find my guess is you're going to find that your flights arrive and land on time.
1: Sarah.
12: It's a lot more reliable.
1: You're awesome. You're a firecracker. You're so well spoken. You come back, okay? Every time you want to talk about an airport, you call us, okay?
12: Okay, sounds good. Thank you, Elias.
1: That's Sarah Ramkasun took the inaugural flight at Montreal Met Airport in Saint-Hubert. Now let's head over to Michael Deluce, president and CEO of Porter Airlines. He's on the line. Michael, welcome to the program.
13: Hey, good morning, Elias. Thanks for having me.
1: How big a week was this?
13: This was a fantastic week. We've been working on this project for 3 years, and on Monday, we launched the grand opening of the Met, and we launched with 11 new domestic destinations. All that will be spooled up and launched over the coming days, and by Sunday, we'll have our entire network up and running, and we also have a fantastic partnership with Pascan Aviation that is operating into regional Quebec, into smaller destinations, and feeding back and forth between Porter and Pascan.
1: And what are the advantages here, right? I mean, you know, obviously, Trudeau has always been an option here. What are the advantages to flying out of Saint-Hubert?
13: Well, this is all about speed, convenience, and service. From a speed perspective, 50% of the Montreal residential population has a shorter drive time to the airport. But when you get to the airport, you save an incredible amount of time. You do not need to leave an extra hour because you're worried about getting through the airport. This is going from the curb to the aircraft in minutes. And as you wait for your aircraft, you're sitting in what is no different than a business class lounge. And I had the pleasure of talking to a lot of passengers on Monday. I was there as well for a series of the first departing flights, and passengers were blown away by it. And I can say I've been to not every airport, but almost every airport in Canada. This is by far the nicest airport in Canada. Mm-hmm. It'll be the envy of the country, and it will be the talk of the town in Montreal as people tried for the first time, experience it, and tell their friends and family about it.
1: Now, I've only seen the images. The interior images are striking. I think it's like beautiful, beautiful architecture on the inside here. Now, Michael, are the costs to operate out of the Met Airport, are the costs lower, and does that mean that tickets can be a little cheaper?
13: Yeah, that's right. The costs are lower than the alternative airport, YUL. And so as a result of that, airlines certainly have the ability and are passing on savings to customers. So not only is it a better, faster option, but it's likely a cheaper option than the alternative airport.
1: What does success look like to you at this airport? I don't know if it's short-term, medium, long-term views, but what does success look like?
13: Success is that the community and passengers of Montreal, but also those going to Montreal, love the airport, and we get the same reaction that we did when we launched Billy Bishop Airport in Toronto 20 years ago. It truly became a fabric of the community, disrupted the travel system in the city, and we intend to do that in Montreal, and the initial results have been far exceeding our expectations. By Sunday, we're going to be moving, as an airport, 4,000-plus passengers a day. You're going from nothing to 4,000 a day in 1 week. It's truly incredible.
1: So the early returns are consumers are voting with their wallet. They want this experience.
13: And they haven't even experienced it yet. Hmm. Once they do, they will have a tough time ever going to any other airport because this is just so night and day, and it's going to be an experience that people have never had before, certainly in the Montreal market.
1: What does this mean for Porter and Trudeau long-term? Do you see a future where you're not flying out of there, or are you going to offer both? Well, what does that mean?
13: Porter intends to offer service and continue offering service to both great airports in Montreal. Each has its own catch area. And as well, Porter has a very strong partnership with Air Transat, where we co-chair through a joint venture, enabling Transat passengers to connect onto Porter flights and vice versa. So both airports will remain very core to us. But Porter, at this point in time, is the only airline offering people coming or going from Montreal the option of both great airports. And so it's a offering that no one else matches today.
1: Well, now, long-term, can you fly international, southern U.S.? What else can you do out of that airport long-term?
13: Well, today it's a domestic-only airport. ADM at YUL has a contract of monopoly that was given to them 40 or 50 years ago on international flying. Now, the context of the Met wasn't even there, and obviously they have severe capacity constraints. Mm-hmm. So, we're focused on launching an incredible domestic product. And if the community and local politicians start, looking for additional flight options, like you said, easy flights to New York or Florida, then absolutely we have the ability to execute on that and the desire to provide that incremental service to the community.
1: Any issues this week? Any kinks you need to iron out?
13: Nothing other than very small operational items. I was beyond impressed by how ready the teams were. A lot of work went into this launch, and so it was about as seamless of a first flights and a spool up to 138 weekly flights by Sunday. Mm-hmm. Is an incredible achievement by the entire team at the airport and at the terminal.
1: Listen, I have listeners pressing you for a flight to Charlottetown. They want to get to PEI on a plane. So, Michael, take that for what it's worth. Thanks for coming on this morning.
13: Excellent. Thank you.
1: Michael Deluce, President and CEO of Porter Airlines.
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16: Highway 640 looks like it's pretty heavy in both directions to and from the 13. That could be due to some construction and an accident through the area. And an accident on the 440 just west of the Laurentian Auto Route, east of the Laurentian Auto Route merge. Seeing a lot of slowdowns on the West Island. Could be due to water accumulation. 20 westbound through the Dorval Circle and 40 westbound to and from sources. And big problems around the Ville-Saint-Pierre interchange. Of course, we have traffic on the Mercier and the approach to the Mercier on the Montreal side in both directions, and that, of course, it's not being helped by one lane closed on the southbound side for the remainder of the weekend. Inbound Highway 20 slows from the 13 to just about First Avenue, and the westbound side is heavy on both sides of the interchange, very heavy from before Angrignon, and continues heavy through there till just about Norman. And southbound 15 for the Champlain Bridge, also still very heavy from just about Turcotte till just across Nuns Island. Get 20 times the points today at Farmer Pre. 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Your next report at 5 o'clock.
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7: 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Patrick, welcome back to the show.
8: Hi, Elias. Thanks for having me back on.
7: First things first, BMO's Blue Rewards program. I'm not so sure many people know about this program, and I guess it's because it wasn't always called that. So let's talk about the history here of Blue Rewards.
8: Yeah, so, I mean, Blue Rewards is literally only about 2 weeks old at the time we were discussing this. We launched at the beginning of June. I mean, the news has been out since January, but it is part and parcel, mostly, it is Air Miles. It is the new name of the Air Miles program. So, if people haven't really kept track of the news or, seen emails from Air Miles letting people know that they have transitioned the program into Blue Rewards, and the iconic name of Air Miles has now been retired.
7: So you just said it, that iconic name. I wonder, for someone that covers this side of retail and business, do you think abandoning that name, everyone knew Air Miles, was a good idea?
8: I'm on the fence of that one. I think I understand the transition. It was a good evolution of the program because – they even did studies themselves, Air Miles, where a lot of people thought Air Miles was just a travel program. Mm-hmm. And for the longest time period now, it has not just been about travel. It's actually been more about merchandise and everyday value, getting gift cards and things that you can do every day with your finances and your loyalty programs. And I don't think a lot of people understood that. They just thought Air Miles was travel. And then there's this, that generic name, Air Miles. As iconic as it is, it was a generic name. People would call points from other airline programs Air Miles, So it kind of, it helps differentiate them and let people know, we're here more about, helping Canadians with their everyday spending and everyday rewards, because that is, what Air Miles had probably been for the good past 15 years. They were less about travel and more so about those other types of rewards.
7: And of course, owned by a bank now, BMO, with Blue Rewards. 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How's that working? How do you collect these Blue Rewards?
8: Yeah, so you can still just have a Blue Rewards loyalty card. For most of us, we will still be our Air Miles card in our wallet. The number is not changed, the barcode, anything like that, or if you have it on your app. The app has been updated to Blue Rewards. I should notice my wallet updated automatically, so it's now, on my Apple wallet, it shows up as Blue Rewards. But if you're using a physical card and that, you just continue using your Air Miles card unless you, call them and request a new card. So you do not have to have the BMO credit cards, but by getting the BMO credit card, you're earning more Blue Rewards points. So it works just like how Air Miles did. Everybody could collect Air Miles, but then if you had an Air Miles credit card, you were doubling up. You would be earning by scanning your Air Miles card and then earning the miles, or now points, by using that associated credit card. But you don't have to have it.
7: So you can have the greatest points card in the world. If you don't have the right partners, it's pretty useless. So let's talk about the partnerships here. Of course, the big news here is this Dollarama partnership.

0: partnership, but how is Bluer Awards doing on landing major partners?
1: Yeah, so, I mean, they definitely have a few. Dollarama is a big one. So, excuse me, they did have, you know, in the past, Air Miles did do a little bit with Dollarama, and now they've signed, you know, this multi-year agreement and expanded partnership with Dollarama, where, you know, you can earn points for using a card link. So this is one of those things where you can't just show your Air Miles card, but it's called card link. So you have to link a Canadian-issued MasterCard. So it doesn't have to be a BMO Blue Rewards MasterCard. It could be, you know, from any other bank. As long as you have a MasterCard, you link it. And then if you use that MasterCard for purchase, and as you mentioned at the start of the piece here, $20 or more, you're going to earn blue points at Dollarama. But then if you use a BMO Blue Rewards MasterCard, you're going to earn even more points because they have what's called an accelerator of 10 times the points when you use it at select partners, and Dollarama is one of those. So that's part of this expanded partnership. They've added Dollarama. They've added a bunch of the MTY group restaurants like Mucho Burrito, Thai Express. They've added Accor Hotels. I mean, for most Canadians, they'll know it as Fairmont Hotels, or, you know, Montreal, Novotel, and Sofitel are all there. And they're all part of this card-linked program. So the key to this is that you have to just link MasterCard to earn those points, but they have been adding more and more partners, and they have some exciting ones coming up too. I'm not allowed to divulge some other details right now, but there is more coming. So they're on the bandwagon, they're on the train, they're really trying to, you know, regain some of the, you know, a wider aspect of retailers like we used to see in the old Air Miles program.
0: With Patrick Soyka, founder of RewardsCanada.ca, talking about this new BMO Blue Rewards, that's the old Air Miles, partnership with Dollarama. What's in it for Dollarama? Let's take a look at the Dollarama side of things here. Patrick, why do you think this makes sense for them?
1: It's all about foot traffic, right? It's about getting more people shopping at your places. I mean, Dollarama has been growing insanely, like, quickly here in Canada. I mean, like you said, over 1,700 stores nationwide now. It seems like every other day when I'm driving past some little strip mall, there's a new Dollarama. So they are growing big. But they need traffic to those places. So if they can, you know, get the marketing prowess of a nationwide program like Blue Reward to get more people in the door, you know, then that's great. And that's what we've seen. And that's what Air Miles did in the past. That's what other programs have done in the past with these, what we call a coalition program, where they bring in lots of partners. It is about, expanding your marketing reach and getting more foot traffic in the door. And if this allows for it, then that's great. I think that's, you know, it's going to bring more people to Dollarama, and that's where they're going to hopefully, benefit from this.
0: Does everyone have to have a rewards program at this point? You know, one of the things I think about with Dollarama, you know, obviously they want to keep costs down. They want to keep prices super low. That's the whole idea, I imagine, behind Dollarama. Seems to me these rewards programs, managing it, integrating it, that adds costs. So to me, I'm a little bit curious on that front. How do you see it?
1: Yeah, absolutely. I mean, as Canadians, we have loyalty programs ingrained in our blood, it seems. You know, it's just like, it does seem like every place you go should have a loyalty program, you know, to compete with other programs. But you're right, Dollarama is about being the lowest cost possible and keeping their costs low. And I think that's why we see something like that has to be a linked card, so it has to be a MasterCard. So there is the possibility that MasterCard is putting some of the bill, not just Dollarama. That's a possibility. I'm making an assumption here. And it's also, you know, they're giving you 1 point per dollar on purchases of $20 or more. A lot of people shopping in Dollarama aren't spending $20.
0: They're not getting any points. That's key here. And you may be forcing people who are going to spend $16 to making sure they spend a few more bucks to get over that $20 threshold.
1: That's right, and that's where they make up that difference. Yeah, it might cost them a little bit more, but they've now had somebody spend $4 or $5 more than they were originally planning, just so they can get their points. And I mean, you know, to be honest, the points value is not a lot. I mean, if you spend $20 exactly before taxes, you're getting 20 Blue Rewards points. That is, they're 0.67 cents. That's the rough value each. So you're getting, what is that? Maybe it's not a huge amount. I can't do the math in my head right now, but it's not a huge amount that you're getting back, you know. So
0: About 14 cents.
1: Yeah.
0: Right?
1: Yeah, exactly. That's right. Yeah. You did the math for me. Perfect. I was going to say $1.40, but no, you're right. 14 cents.
0: Yeah. Oh,
1: so
0: boy.
1: It's not huge. is not huge because of, you know, there's other partners where you can earn more, but yeah. that's the thing, because Dollarama is because it is low cost. But you're getting something, right? You're getting something, and then if you use the BMO Blue Rewards card, that really bumps it up, because you can get 10 times the points on top of that 14 cents a point.
0: Yeah.
1: So, you know, there is the potential to earn more there. So, and that is about driving customers to Bag to Montreal. So, I mean, if you are a regular Dollarama shopper, you know, you may ideally want to get a BMO Blue Rewards MasterCard because it's going to give you some more value. And then what they also launched with this partnership is they have discounted reward amounts to get Dollarama gift cards. So normally the gift card rate in Blue Rewards is like 1,500 points for a $10 gift card. You get 5% off the Dollarama one, so you're only spending $14.25. So you're getting a little more value there as well for your points.
0: Gotcha. All right, listen, Patrick, you're someone who knows the ins and outs of this game. I'll direct all of our listeners to your website, rewardscanada.ca. Thanks so much.
1: I appreciate it. Thanks for being alive.
0: Patrick Stoico right there. And there you have it. You're all caught up on the week that was on the Elias Macko Show. Thank you so much for listening. As we get through this weekend, a reminder that on Monday, we've got fresh shows of the Elias Macko Show every weekday from 9 to noon. Until then, have a great rest of weekend.
2: Hey, it's Andrew Carter. Anyone else feel like their to-do list never ends? Jiffy tackled all my spring jobs, and then the next thing I know, my sink starts leaking. I connected with Alex the plumber in minutes, and the leak was fixed that same day. 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
7: Good afternoon, it's 5 o'clock. I'm Dario DeFelice with your CTV News Update. 21 degrees downtown with a severe thunderstorm warning in effect. Your full weather details in minutes. Here's what's making news right now. Today's heavy rain and thunderstorms are causing flooding in various areas around the city. Drivers are reporting water accumulation on Highway 20 near the Dorval Airport, and some residents on the West Island and in Lachine say local streets and driveways are being flooded with water. Environment Canada has a severe thunderstorm warning in effect and is warning of reduced visibility on the roads. The weather agency says because of all the rain this week, the ground has a reduced ability to absorb water, leading to increased flooding. We will have a full traffic and weather update for you after the news. Approximately $40,000 worth of medical equipment was stolen from Montreal's Sacré-Cœur Hospital. Police say a man allegedly gained access to a semi-restricted area of the hospital and stole several medical items. This is police spokesperson Joannie Charlin.
8: Yeah, at this time, no arrests have been made, but the case is still ongoing. It's open, so we're working on it.
7: According to multiple reports, the stolen items are specialized surgical supplies used in bariatric procedures intended for the treatment of obesity. Police say they are reviewing security footage and speaking to witnesses. Quebec is appointing an independent observer to monitor the investigation into allegations of racism against Montreal police officers. Minister of Internal Security Ian Lafreniere made the announcement this afternoon. He is appointing Anne-Marie Boisvert, who was the dean of the Faculty of Law at the Université de Montréal. Lafreniere says the observer will verify that the SPVM's investigations are conducted with integrity and impartiality. She will also submit a report with her findings and recommendations. It appears the city of Montreal is moving forward on the long-delayed Cavendish Extension Project. City Council has approved the expropriation of three parcels of land in the town of Mount Royal to connect Royal Mount to Cavendish Boulevard in Saint-Laurent. CTV's Laurence Brisson-Dubreuil reports.
9: The land in town of Mount Royal would help connect Royal Mount to Saint-Laurent. Traffic consultant Rick Lechner calls it the first real progress he's seen in years.
10: This isn't so much for cars. This is for public transit. This is to open up an area that has long since been denied of a proper link, not just for mobility, but for public security. So this really is very important.
9: The project is also seen as key to the redevelopment of the former Hippodrome site. And for some residents, it can't come soon enough.
11: It's a good idea since it's going to save people a lot of time. Like me, for example, when I used to work in Saint-Laurent, it can take up to like an hour to get there. So.
9: But after decades of promises, not everyone is convinced.
12: For years and years, we hear the same thing over and over again. They are not to be trusted. They are not going to do it, unfortunately.
13: The government has been talking about extending Cavendish 50 years, and they didn't do a damn thing about it.
7: Lechner cautions that this is only the beginning, as the city must still finalize plans and go through environmental approvals before construction begins. And U.S. President Donald Trump has issued a new statement on tolls in the Strait of Hormuz. The AP's Lisa Dwyer reports.
14: President Donald Trump is threatening to impose U.S. tolls in the Strait of Hormuz if a final deal with Iran is not reached in 60 days. Trump highlighted that the initial agreement to end the war with Iran calls for toll-free travel through the vital waterway for 60 days and says there will be no tolls after the 60-day period has expired unless they were imposed by and for the United States of America. Trump says the money would be used for services rendered as the guardian angel to the countries of the Middle East for past, present, and future reimbursement costs. The current memorandum does not preclude future fees. I'm Lisa Dwyer.
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15: Well, that rain earlier did quite a number on the city. I'm seeing water accumulation in parts on both the 40 and the 20 westbound in through the West Island. And I'm hearing reports of flooding, certainly in Pierre Falls, some parts of the city there. Westbound Côte d'Elias, very heavy on your way to the airport, pretty much from 55th with a slowdown from the 20 as well. Traffic in and around the airport. Westbound 20 from 32nd till 1st Avenue, very heavy. Eastbound. Rather from the 13 to the 1st Avenue. Westbound, a couple of very heavy from Angrenou in toward the Ville-Saint-Pierre interchange with a couple of accidents, and I'm getting reports of a car on fire in the area of Brossard, inbound Highway 10 around Pelletier. With traffic backing to what looks like Le Duc, so you want to steer clear of that area. And the Mercy Bridge, the approach to the Mercy Bridge from the Montreal side, there's one lane closed on the southbound side and it's causing traffic on both sides. It's going to be like that for the remainder of the weekend. For those who missed out this weekend at Linen Chest is your last chance to save on all 10 spectacular products at incredible prices during our Offer You Can't Refuse campaign. 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
7: Your Dormez-vous Weather Center forecast. A severe thunderstorm warning is in effect for the Montreal area. Environment Canada is warning a flash flooding and reduced visibility on the roads. We will have rain and possible thunderstorms throughout the evening and overnight, a low of 15. A mix of sun and cloud tomorrow with a chance of showers in the afternoon, a high of 25, and sunny on Monday with a high of 26. Right now it is 21 degrees downtown. For all the news during the day, stream us on your smart speaker. Just say, play CJD 800. 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
17: In the coming hour, ghosts haunt a Toronto theater. Turns out what liquid you take your pills with matters. The end of a hockey era, and does talking to your plants make them happy? Paranormal Activity is a blockbuster film franchise, and now it's a play. The show originated in England, but it's holding down the fort right now at the Ed Mervish Theatre in Toronto. Pippa Winslow is one of the stars.
18: Lovely to meet you. Thanks for having me.
17: Okay, so tell us about the play, because it's based obviously on a powerhouse movie franchise, and horror plays are not very common.
18: They're becoming more and more common because they have an audience. People love this genre on stage because it's remarkable that we are able to experience that in the audience, even though it's not a film, but the illusions still generate some authentic scares and lots of laughs too, which is really fun.
17: For those who are not familiar with the movies or with the play, can you kind of give us the general setup?
18: Absolutely. So the movies are basically about a couple who find themselves in a haunted house. And that is exactly what the play is about. Other than that, though, we have just taken that as the IP of the Paranormal Activity films. But other than that, we have a totally different story about a couple in a haunted house. But lots of the details that the films go into, we don't touch on any of that, which is kind of fun to get to reinvent the whole story within that. Kind of, it's about a relationship and how you deal with extraordinary circumstances, which is really nice.
17: You play the mother of the guy in the couple. How does that come in? How does that character fit in?
18: Well, this couple are married in Chicago. Their house is haunted, so they move to London. And my character lives in Florida. So I am on stage on FaceTime, basically. So I have a few phone calls with my son and checking in with him and encouraging them to have a baby and all the other things that mothers-in-law may or may not be doing to their poor newlywed children. So it's kind of a fun role in that.
17: Yeah. Now, do I understand correctly, because you've appeared in numerous productions, numerous iterations of this show, in some there it actually was FaceTime, but in this one you're on stage. Is that true?
18: Well, that would be a spoiler. So okay. I am not going to say yes or no.
17: Okay. You mentioned the audiences, and the composition is sometimes a little bit different because horror fans who may never have darkened the door of a theater will come to see this show. Is that true?
18: Absolutely. And my son is 25 right now, and when he first saw the show, he was so amazed by how he was entertained. And since then, while I was doing it in London, he kept coming. He came about 5 times, and each time he would bring 10 of his best friends who had never been to the theater before but loved this show. So we're introducing a whole new audience to the theater, which I think is fantastic. Plus, people that have been to the theater a lot also love it because it's a real theatrical experience, which is what you go to the theater for. You want to have an experience, and there's, lots of laughs and lots of scares, and you are enthralled with the relationship, and there's a little bit for everybody there.
17: I don't think anybody who has never walked the boards would understand the dynamic of kind of unconsciously reading the audience while you're on stage. In comedy, obviously, you listen for the laughs, and some nights you think this is not working. In conventional drama, there's just a vibe. I wonder, is there a different vibe when it's a horror production?
18: Yeah. This play, we kind of know how it's going to go. My first phone call is right at the beginning. And if the audience is with us laughing along with, what this poor mother-in-law is doing to her children, that the audience is going to be with you throughout. And there is a lot of humor. I can't emphasize that enough. But then horror and humor kind of walk that same line. But it's such a joy for the actors to hear that response, because then we know they're going to be with us throughout the whole thing. And there's sometimes when one audience member might react to something that happened on stage, and their reaction in a way becomes part of the play because the rest of the audience reacts to that reaction. So it's a real group experience, which is great.
17: Now, in order to foster the horror, there must be this hive of activity backstage and overstage. I wonder if you can give us a taste of that.
18: Yeah, but, I mean, any kind of illusions like this require a huge team to support it. Yeah, even the set, when you walk in and you see this very simple, kind of like a doll's house set. But then, of course, if you were able to see the backside of it, all the tricks and levers and strings, and you need an army to be able to make everything work that works in the show. I can't wait for you to see it. You're gonna.
19: Does anything ever go wrong?
18: Yes, things do go wrong. A couple times, I mean, we've done this show, you know, hundreds of times now, but I think twice, my FaceTime didn't work. And so, you know, my son on stage says, Mom, we can't see you. And then, because I am reacting to a lot of the things that they are doing on stage, I say, well, I can see you. So, you know, you kind of respond and keep the storytelling going as much as possible. I think, you know, somebody else asked this question, and I think because there's such a heightened state of reality and the physicality that the two leads have, some things can go wrong and the audience won't know that the illusion hasn't happened exactly the way we expect it to because of the reaction of the actors to what should have happened. And so the audience still get all the storytelling because they can see it in the two lead actors, which is, you know, a tribute to their amazing skill.
19: Found myself curious in looking at your resume because you've been acting for decades. Yeah. How do you decide on a show? Or do you have to be recruited? Because if you lay down your marker on a show, and this one, I think you were in the premiere of it, then you're saying this is the next year, 2 years of my life.
18: You never know that it's going to go that long. I do a lot of workshops, you know, where it's like the first run of the show and you read it about, you know, you read it for a week and then you perform it for people that you're hoping you're going to give the producers some money. I didn't know this was going to be going this long, but when I first read the script, I could tell it was a really special project. And then the team they brought on to bring it to life, Felix Barrett from Punch Drunk, I don't know how well known he is here, but in the UK, he is a premier of immersive theater and making audiences really feel what's going on with the storytelling. So the whole process was such, you know, highlights of my career the whole way along. You could kind of tell it was headed for really special, special time. So I'm still enjoying what I'm doing. After I finish here in Toronto, I'm going to go back and do it in London some more. So yeah, I'm having a terrific, terrific time.
19: Most notably in your screen work, you appeared in The Crown, and that is a global sensation. How was that as an acting experience for you?
18: Oh, that was amazing. Yeah, everything about that project is obviously top notch. And the reason why I appeared in that is because I'm an authentic American. So the big projects like that, I get in because I'm American. But yeah, the amount of work that went into styling me and the sets that they developed, they took us to Spain for a week. My part was, you know, not that big a part, but I went to Spain for a week to work. The storyline is Princess Margaret is in Arizona at my character's ranch, and they found a beautiful ranch-like structure in Spain. So we went there to pretend we were in Arizona. So yeah, everything about it, the director, everyone was really calm, but also so on it. If something needed to be done, the speed with which they were able to do their job was amazing. Everyone is at the top of their game. So that's always exciting to work on a project like that.
19: Thank you for this. Good to talk.
18: Oh, lovely to talk with you. Take care. Thanks very much, Tom.
19: That's Pippa Winslow. Paranormal Activity is playing at the Ed Mervish Theater. Coming up, times are tough, but people keep spending.
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15: a couple of incidents has Highway 10 on the South Shore backed up from the approach to the Champlain Bridge all the way back to just a little bit before Tashreau. The southbound side from Montreal from just south of Turcotte and has backed up quite a ways across Nuns Island. The Mercier Bridge is also quite busy. Inbound 20, in fact, from the 13 in toward the Ville, well, not quite the Ville Saint-Pierre interchange between 1st Avenue and there, with the westbound side from Angrignon till almost Norman. Southbound 13 busy on the approach to the 20. And further up, quite heavy between a northbound between the Bisson Bridge and Henri Bressa. I'm hearing reports of flooding. A lot of different places on the West Island. It's causing problems on Highway 20 westbound and Highway 40 in both directions, let's say between Saint-Jean and Sources, that's on the Tecan. And here in toward the DeCary Circle, Metropolitan westbound is very heavy from Lacadie in toward the DeCary Circle. Eastbound side from the Circle to Stinson, and then again between Lacadie and Boulevard Saint-Laurent. For those who missed out, this weekend at Linen Chest is your last chance to save on all 10 spectacular products at incredible prices during our Offer You Can't Refuse campaign. 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
19: Dr. Mitch Shulman joins us now to talk medicine, including how it really does matter what liquid you take your pills with.
26: Good morning.
19: Quite a few stories today. One of them being,
26: yep,
19: research says what liquid you take your pills with matters. So not vodka.
26: Oh God, I wish, but no. this is brilliant. This is in the journal Pharmaceutics, and they basically said, let's look at the product monographs. That's the information that comes from the manufacturer telling you about the medication, its side effects. Does any of them tell us what fluids to take our medication with? No, most of them didn't. What? And then they went back and they said, you know, you have to drink your medications with fluid. You have to take your pills that you're swallowing with fluid. Why? If you don't, there's always a chance it's going to get stuck in the lower esophagus and you won't be aware of it. Well, the problem with that is it won't get absorbed properly. It can cause local irritation. So even if you're someone who feels you can swallow your pills without liquid, you really need to, for safety's sake and for the medication to work. Okay, but what liquid? To make a long story longer, no. To make a long story short, they basically found that tap water, or if you wanted to filter it, that's okay too, was the safest liquid to use. It turned out that if you were using mineral waters or things like that, they were a little bit alkaline, and they could affect both the absorption and the functioning of the medication you were taking. Now, many of you listening also know there's another liquid that you're not supposed to use, and you know that it's grapefruit juice.
19: Yeah.
26: And that's because we found that if you took certain medications along with grapefruit juice, the grapefruit juice has in it an enzyme blocker. And so instead of the intestines being able to digest and get rid of and only allowing a certain amount through, that enzyme is being blocked. And so a lot much more medication was getting into your system. So you go, great, I have more. But it's not good because it could cause your blood pressure to drop or to have much more effect than you wanted it to. So we tell people not to use grapefruit juice. Now I'm telling you to use tap water or filtered water as the best liquid to drink your medication down with or to wash it down with. The other thing I'll remind people is that certain antibiotics of the tetracycline family, you really don't want milk with them because the calcium in the milk binds to the antibiotic, making it a lot less able to be absorbed. So at the end of the day, tap water, filtered water, please use something to wash down your medication with. Don't just try and swallow it dry, and use filtered water or tap water, whichever you prefer. It's a matter of personal preference at that level.
19: When I was a kid, the one vitamin my mom insisted on was vitamin C, and there's more evidence that maybe it is a benefit.
26: Maybe. I think this may actually reflect the diet of these people more than anything else. But they basically, over 2,000 volunteers in Japan, median age about 69, and what they basically did was they took a single sample of vitamin C levels in their blood and looked at a key brain circuit called a default mode network. Basically, they took very specialized MRIs of their brains, and they found they had less loss of brain material or better connectivity in that area if their levels of vitamin C were elevated. So is that because of the vitamin C? They can't tell me that. And don't forget, you and I cannot make vitamin C. Our bodies aren't capable of it, not because we're inadequate, but because human beings lack the ability to make vitamin C. I think guinea pigs are the only other animal that can't. And so we have to get our vitamin C from other sources. Where do you get your vitamin C? Right? You get it from fruits and vegetables. So if you have a higher vitamin C level, maybe that's reflecting a healthier diet, and that could be what's at the work here. I think at the bottom line here is we don't have a lot of information about their diet or about all that. I think this just reinforces the need to eat as healthy and as fruit vegetable laden a diet as you can manage.
19: And GLP-1s, I don't know what they are, but apparently they may be good for me.
26: Well, this is that group of medications that started off with semaglutide trade names Ozempic, anybody, or Wegovy. And now we have tirzepatide, which is Mounjaro and Zepbound, and we have others in that family. And you may have heard the term Ozempic babies. What basically happened is they found that women who had been put on Ozempic for whatever reason were more likely to conceive than not. Now, there are a couple of factors going on here. One, don't forget it changes absorption of a medication because of how it affects transit through your stomach. So the oral contraceptive may not have been working as well. Plus, you're losing weight, your hormones are getting into better balance, you're more likely to become or able to become pregnant. Well, it turns out 24 weeks of treatment with a GLP-1 inhibitor or agonist, members of this family, usually in this case used for people who are overweight and diabetic males, found that in these guys between the ages of 18 and 65, in testosterone levels went up, sperm count went up, and the size and shape and the how good the sperm were, in quotation marks, also improved. So maybe there may be a benefit in terms of male fertility, too. We'll have to wait and see.
19: Thank you, sir.
26: A pleasure. Have a great morning.
19: That's our medical correspondent, Dr. Mitch Shulman. Patty Lovett Reed joins us to talk finance, this week explaining how, in spite of inflation, Canadians are not reining in their spending. They're just spending their money on different things. So my departure from this city started on Friday. I took the train to Montreal. Actually, we got to Montreal and then we backtracked. We went to Saint-Lazare Hudson, which Montrealers will always remember. It's kind of like our Burlington. And so I missed the start of the World Cup, and then I only got back like at 5 o'clock yesterday afternoon. So I didn't have the vibe in the city. But I've been kind of trying to take a pulse ever since getting back, talking to people, watching news reports. And it seems like the city, notwithstanding people's ongoing complaints about the cost, the city's having a pretty good time, and people are pretty excited. And it is very exciting, actually. I came across the delegation from Ghana yesterday, and splendidly outfitted in traditional Ghanaian clothes. And I thought, yeah, okay, the world really is coming to these host cities, and that is something to be celebrated. Let's talk personal finance and consumer habits, and Patty Lovett Reed is the person we always go to for that. Good morning, Patty.
0: Good morning, John.
19: You've got a great column about how consumers, in spite of the, you know, all these complaints about the cost of living these days, consumers are actually still spending. They're just spending on different things.
0: You know, I was scratching my head, John, and I was thinking, two big events, FIFA and SpaceX. What do they have in common? At first blush, nothing. But then I started to think about it. The consumer is still spending. They're just choosing what they're spending their money on differently, and they're leaning towards experiences. I mean, there was this old assumption, and I'm from that generation, that would say when budgets get tight, consumers stop spending. Well, that was then, this is now. I got to tell you, instead, we're seeing consumers are protecting the experiences that matter most to them. So as I started to think about, of course, you've got to come up with some evidence. PayPal did a survey and found 44% of Canadians said, yeah, they would reduce their discretionary spending to attend a match or participate in the World Cup. And when it comes to Gen Z, that jumps to 63%. So guess what? The consumer isn't broke. They're just reallocating.
19: And young people are a very different breed. I know people always say, oh, new kids are so different. But honestly, the behaviors in this new generation, one is they don't drink, apparently. They don't answer the phone, but that's neither here nor there when it comes to economics. But they're not into fast fashion. They're much more into, I want to go away for the weekend.
0: Yeah, you know, what we are starting to see is they will also spend less on dining out if they had to, entertainment, shopping, and discretionary purchases just to preserve cash for an event. And, you know, when you think about it, we've seen it before. We saw it with Taylor Swift. We've seen it when it comes to travel, festivals, other sporting events. And I got to tell you, this isn't just about soccer. The other FOMO that I want to throw in here is SpaceX. You know, I found it fascinating when you have an IPO debuting at $135 and then it opens at $150. The stock since it came to market is up just over 19%. You know, people have this fear of missing out. So my sort of moral of the story is, I don't think there's anything wrong with spending. Spending's actually happening, but it's happening on experiences. And so the question people are asking themselves, does this fit in with my financial plan? Because too often we think about finances as saying no, no spending, no risk, no fun. But you're right. That generation's just not up for it. It's not about deprivation. It's about priorities. And as I said before, they're not broke. They're spending where they want to within their plan, not my plan that I would have for them. I tried that with my family, John. It didn't work.
19: Yeah. Okay. And before I let you go, you sent a transcription of this column to Joe Cristiano, and we're trying to figure out where people can find it. Where is it published?
0: You know what? I will be forwarding it to chip.ca and they can have a look at it.
19: Okay, good stuff, chip.ca. Thanks, Patty.
0: Okay, thanks.
1: That's financial expert Patty Lovett Reed. Coming up, why watching the World Cup may be good for you.
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7: Good afternoon, it's 5:30. I'm Dario DeFelice with a CTV News update. Today's heavy rain and thunderstorms are causing flooding in various areas around Montreal. Multiple flights have been delayed at Trudeau Airport, and drivers are reporting flooding on several highways. The rain is expected to continue throughout the evening. Quebec's security minister has appointed Anne-Marie Boisvert as the independent observer to monitor the Montreal police investigation into allegations of racism. Ian Lafreniere says her mandate will be to verify that the SPVM's investigations are conducted with integrity and impartiality. And U.S. President Trump is threatening to impose tolls on the Strait of Hormuz if an Iran deal doesn't happen in 60 days. Trump raised the possibility after Iran announced it is closing the vital waterway due to ceasefire violations by the U.S. and Israel. For more news, including a vehicle set on fire in Montreal North, at ctvnewsmontreal.ca. And with the latest from the CJAD 800 Traffic Center, watching your drive is Dan Laxer.
15: A lot heavier now on Highway 40 in westbound from Sources. Sorry, that's St. Jean to about Sources and on the... let's start again. Eastbound side. There we go. Eastbound 40 between St. Jean Sources. Westbound from before Sources to about St. Jean. Probably due to water accumulation after the rain we had earlier. And a little bit of a slowdown in the same areas, but on the 20 in both directions between St. Jean and actually the Dorval Circle. Côte de Liesse westbound still very heavy. Almost from 55th in toward the airport. And inbound 20 slows from 32nd to about 1st Avenue. Lots of traffic on the southbound side of the Mercia Bridge due to one lane being closed for the remainder of the weekend. And east of the Ville-Saint-Pierre interchange, things are looking a lot better now on Highway 20. 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Traffic and transit every 15 minutes on CJAD 800. Your next report at 5:45.
7: Your Dormez-vous Weather Center forecast. A severe thunderstorm warning remains in effect for the Montreal area. Environment Canada is warning of flash flooding and reduced visibility. We will have rain and possible thunderstorms this evening and overnight, a low of 15. A mix of sun and cloud tomorrow with a chance of showers in the afternoon, a high of 25, and sunny on Monday with a high of 26. Right now it is 21 degrees downtown. Your next update is on CTV News Montreal at 6 o'clock with Matt Gilmore.
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19: Following Thursday night's soccer match, Canadians are feeling a charge, and the impact of that on your health may be good. Here's Dan Riskin.
8: Good morning. How are you?
19: I'm okay. And apparently if I watch the World Cup, it might be good for me. How so?
8: Yeah, well, if you're from Ghana, you're having a great day for sure. It's one of these things. This is a study not just about World Cup. It's about sports generally. And it's actually a UK study. And what they did is they checked in with people a whole bunch about, you know, how they were feeling about watching sporting events. And they looked at people who did go to sporting events that were live compared to people who just watched them at home compared to people that don't watch them at all. And they ran this big statistical model. And what they expected was to find, you know, that people are happier and have less anxiety if they go to these sporting events because there's such a social element to it and it's so fun. What they found is that actually it doesn't affect happiness or anxiety. So there's no influence there, but there is influence with life satisfaction overall. That improves. You also have a greater sense of life being worthwhile, which is not nothing. That's good. And you do get the reduced loneliness. And so they're not really strong factors compared to other things that you might be able to do, like have good relationships with people and conversations and friends and family and things like that. But all things being equal, they don't show any negative effects, even although they do need to test it for like the Maple Leafs or something when it's especially hard to go to the games and sometimes not see the result you're hoping for. But on the sort of balance of things, going to live sporting events seems to be good for you.
19: I love this next story. It's about the rats who, I guess, won the lottery when it comes to the kind of research they would be a part of because they get stoned.
8: Yeah, I guess I would not want to be a lab rat, I'll tell you. But yes, if you were a lab rat, this might be the one you want to do. There's been a lot of question about the munchies with cannabis, because people report it all the time. But is it placebo? And they don't see it very often in rat studies. When they give rats THC, they don't see it very often. But it seems to be maybe because rats usually inject it with THC instead of actually smoking it. And so this is a study that was done. It's a study between the University of Calgary and Washington State University. In fact, it's a joint study, which I got a good kick out of. It's a joint study between these two universities, and they gave inhalable THC to people in Washington State and rats at the University of Calgary, and they just looked at what happens with their munchies. And lo and behold, even the rats get the munchies. So the humans definitely do, but so do the rats. And what's interesting about the humans is that it doesn't just shift your preferences in terms of what kinds of foods you like more. So you might expect that if it was going to do something to alter the wiring of your brain to make you more hungry, it might make you go for jelly beans more than you would otherwise. Like, it might increase your hunger for certain types of food. But what's neat is that it doesn't actually change the ratios at all. People still go for the same types of food. In this study, they had a preference for beef jerky, but people had a preference for beef jerky even if they weren't stoned. It's just that was the food that people prefer, and when they were stoned, it was that again. Rats showed a little bit of a different trend, where the ratios kind of changed a little bit, and so they're going to have to watch for that if they're using rats as a model for what to expect with humans. But this, you know, the big sort of great news about that, it's not just about you and your Doritos at 3 in the morning. It's about people who have had chemotherapy and other things where it really suppresses the appetite, and you need to get calories into those people. And it's about giving them food and not generating these associations between the foods and the feeling of nausea that can make people really turned off from different foods. So it's important research.
19: All right. And we started out saying the World Cup may actually be good for you, but your cat maybe not as much as you might think.
8: Yeah, this is, I love the headlines on this, because they know that there are all these cat lovers that are going to see these headlines, and they don't want to say anything disparaging about cats because they don't want to get the hate mail. So the wording in the headline is, cats may not be as good for you in the ways that you thought. But really what the science says is that cats just stress you out. This is looking at a whole bunch of different dog and cat owners. And the way they did this study is, there were about 200 people or so, and they got once they signed up, they got text messages about 10 times a day, where all of a sudden they'd get a text message and they had to answer it right now. How are you feeling? Are you in a good mood or bad mood? And are you near your cat or dog? And so then they were able to sort of tease these things out. And what they find is that cat owners basically have, if they're feeling acutely stressed about something and their cat is around, they get more stressed about it. So that's the sort of take home about this, is that cats make you more stressed. They did not show that effect for dogs, which, and I'm going to pretend I don't care. I'm not in a cat versus dog world, and I'm going to pretend that I'm not happy with that particular result, even though I do have a dog. But yeah, cats seem to make the stress a little worse, and they don't really know what the reason is for it.
19: Thanks a lot for this. Good to have you.
8: Yeah, good to talk to you, John.
19: That's science expert Dan Riskin. It was revealed this week that hockey is leaving the CBC. Aside from waves of nostalgia, what does that actually mean? Matt Kaas joins us from TSN.
9: Good morning, John.
19: All right. So a lot of people are wringing their hands over this. I can't quite wrap my head around why it's such a dramatic deal, but maybe you can.
9: Well, I think the big part is that sports is really, for most sports fans, it's habit. It's something that's just been part of your life. You know, like hockey night in Canada. It's Saturday. It's 7 o'clock Eastern for people listening, not in, in Ontario. And it's just always what we're used to. And the idea that it's going to be gone and that you have to find it on new channels, I think it does scare a lot of older, a lot of older sports fans. And you know what? Honestly, this is not just about make fun of the old who can't figure out how to stream, but we're seeing this on the bigger picture of everything is getting fractured. And where do I have to find stuff? And wait, this is streaming here, and now I got to go over there. Do I have an Amazon account? Where's my Crave? I think that's also part of it. It's comfort and it's tradition, and it's slowly, bit by bit, being taken away.
19: Well, and the aspect I can't appreciate, you're right, is generations of us, of people grew up sitting on the couch next to their dad watching Hockey Night in Canada. It was the ultimate convening. And now, you're right, we're probably going to have to take out a subscription somewhere and boot up the monitor in order to watch hockey on Saturday night.
9: Yeah, and part of that is a cost, it's a cost thing. There's been so many reports, done over the last bunch of years of how expensive it is to be a sports fan and how much more expensive it's going to be just for the traditional sports of hockey, basketball, baseball, you know, football. And then if you are a soccer fan, it is crazy if you want to follow your favorite stars in different leagues all across Europe and Asia and Africa. And I think that's the one concern, is that this is the first step. And hockey's kind of been behind the times than the other sports in terms of new broadcast deals. I mean, let's face it, for so long, you know, the last deals with Roger and Sportsnet is like, okay, all the games are going to be here. But the funny thing is, the league actually probably left a lot of money on the table. When they signed that 12-year deal with Rogers back in 2013, you know what that meant? It meant for like a decade or so, other networks, other platforms, other streaming sites couldn't get in the game, couldn't bid for the rights. Now all that's going to be open. It's great for hockey, but it's going to be a difficult transition for hockey fans.
19: Thanks for this, Matt. Appreciate it.
9: Absolutely. Take care, sir.
19: That's Matt Cause from TSN. On the heels of her Grammy nomination, jazz artist Lila Bialy is working the summer circuit. She dropped in for a preview. The keyboard stylings and the effervescent voice of Canadian jazz artist, Toronto jazz artist Lila Bialy. Good morning, Lila.
10: Good morning, John.
19: How's your, well, it's not even summer officially, but how are things going?
10: You know, they're okay. My son just got out the door to school. He's wrapping up school this week, exams tomorrow and Thursday. So that's kind of where our focus is right now, but we're super excited about summer.
19: Well, we'll talk about your appearances in a moment, but I'm very curious. Of course, we talked with you at length when you went to the Grammys. You were a Grammy-nominated artist. Unfortunately, you didn't win, but in your case, I do think it was an honor to be nominated. Has it made a difference?
10: You know, it has. I think I may have mentioned this when we spoke then. Mostly in my psyche, like as I get ready to work on other projects and even upcoming shows, we sort of carry this wonderful milestone moment with us. My husband and I, Ben Whitman, he is going to be touring with me this summer, and we've been developing this Joni Mitchell Canadian Songbook tribute for a while now, and we're finally going to get that recorded probably July, August. And yeah, that Grammy moment, well, the whole week really, it's just still with us. It's kind of like stardust.
19: So you talked about the Canadian Songbook Reimagined. Is that going to be the core of what you play in at the Jazz Fest and then the Allura Festival?
10: Jazz Fest is going to be a whole smorgasbord. So we're going to try to give two different shows on the two different nights. But Allura will be Joni Mitchell in the Canadian Songbook Reimagined. And we'll have the Allura singers, Grammy-nominated also, and Juno-nominated, joining us on stage there. So that's going to be super special.
19: Okay. Well, listen, break a leg. And it's lovely to have you this morning. And I hope you have amazing concerts.
10: Thank you, John. Always a pleasure to speak with you, and happy birthday again, belatedly now.
19: Oh, thank you. That's right, because Lila, they asked Lila to do a birthday greeting for me, which was a surprise and absolutely delightful. That's jazz artist Lila Bialy. Coming up, where did the term poison apple come from anyway?
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12: Lots of traffic on the West Island, lots of water accumulation, lots of flooding, unfortunately, in spots. The Highway 40 westbound is slow in spots from almost the 13 all the way out to Saint-Jean, and the inbound side from Saint-Jean till just past Sources. Similar traffic on Highway 20 in both directions between Saint-Jean and Sources, or a little bit before Sources, and but clearing up on either side of that's Côte de Liesse, although Côte de Liesse westbound toward the airport is a mess just about from 55th Avenue. Inbound 20 looks pretty good from the Dorval Circle till the 13, but then bogs down after about 32nd in toward 1st Avenue. And on the westbound side, a little bit slow in spots from the Ville-Saint-Pierre to change to 32nd. Clear on the other side, though, and then I see the southbound 15 for the Champlain Bridge bogging down from around La Vérendrye 10% slow across the span across Nuns Island, and still slow in spots on the south shore side inbound toward the approach from just before Tasharo. Looking to save on internet? 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
7: It sounds a bit far-fetched, the iPhone being identified as a factor in falling birth rates. We asked Carmi Levy about it.
8: Good morning, John. Happy Tuesday.
7: Happy Tuesday. Okay, so I read an article about this, and I will freely confess, I didn't understand it. The iPhone may be a factor in falling birth rates. Why are we so busy doom-scrolling that we can't get busy?
8: Yeah, if you're so locked into your screen, you're not actually interacting with people, which apparently is a necessary factor in getting pregnant. So this research comes from Middlebury College in Vermont, and they wanted to ask the question, why are birth rates plummeting? They noticed that they had fallen in the U.S. by about a quarter since 2007, and they're like, okay, so what are the factors that are driving it? Turns out that's around when smartphones first became popular. Specifically, the iPhone was introduced in 2007, and as it turns out, it was only introduced in certain parts of the country in the U.S. Remember, only AT&T was selling it. So they had data early on that showed areas that where the iPhone was available and areas where it wasn't. And so they found that when in the areas where the iPhone was available during that initial period, birth rates were lower than areas where it wasn't. And there are other factors they've corrected for them, the global financial crisis, rising housing costs, education levels, access to contraception. But they're basically saying that there's a direct correlation. They'll research it further, but it suggests very clearly that we are so enamored of our technology that we're not getting in person, which does affect our ability to get pregnant.
7: Tell me about RefCam at the World Cup. And I think I was watching that the other day because, yeah, the players were all shaking hands with somebody and then they showed another angle and it was the ref. And I thought, oh my God, the ref's wearing a camera.
8: Yeah, so it's a tiny little camera, high def camera. They say it has stabilization built into it, but I don't buy it because I'm getting nauseous watching this footage, but it's really, really cool because it's immersive, right? You're actually seeing the field from the perspective of the refs. They're doing it in all venues on all refs. And so no matter where the game is coming out of, we're seeing it. They're including it for things like, replays, and sort of basically the entire game. Remarkable. Obviously, the stabilization is still an issue, so they're working on that. But this is, you know, it's part of a suite of technologies that they've rolled out to make the coverage more immersive. And FIFA's been playing with ref cams, and they've been playing with sensors in the balls. They call them inertial measurement units that they measure acceleration and the movements of the ball so they can tell exactly where it is, and you could tell if it's offside or not. Much more precise and rapid measurements and calls on the field. They're using 3D player avatars as well. I mean, they're turning it into a high-tech showcase, which is, we see this during the Olympics. We see this every time there's kind of like a major sporting event. Technology is on display to make the game better, more precise, and more immersive so that you and I, if we're not spending thousands of dollars on tickets, at least we can watch it at home and feel like we're there. It's really cool.
7: Okay, I understand there are also robot dogs.
8: Yeah, this is interesting. So not in Toronto, only in Mexico. There are these four-legged dogs, and basically what they do is they

0: They go to areas where there is violence, and they provide a video feed to security and police, and it informs them what's going on so that they know whether they should intervene or not. So the good news is the robots themselves aren't fighting drunken fans, but they are telling the cops where to go to find the drunken fans who are fighting.
1: Meanwhile, AI facial recognition, everybody predicted this was going to happen, is leading to false arrests in Florida.
0: Yeah, a couple of cases in Florida. Basically, so there's this guy, imagine he lives in Charlotte, North Carolina, which is, you know, by the, as the crow flies, about 300 miles, 500 kilometers, from where this happened. And he says he was arrested as a suspect in a stolen vehicle case in Florida. And he was told at the time that the technology said he was an 85% match for this individual. He absolutely wasn't there. He had timesheets from his work that showed that he was nowhere near there at the time, but he still spent 83 days in jail waiting, you know, for these charges to work their way through the court system. In the process, they lost their home. He lost his job. He lost his car. He was ultimately exonerated, but obviously the price was very significant. The ACLU, the American Civil Liberties Union, is tracking about 14 other cases in the U.S. that are very similar. People wrongfully accused of crimes based on facial recognition data that is absolutely wrong, and in many cases these people's lives are being absolutely upended until the legal system exonerates them, and it's incredibly problematic. Absolutely wrong use of this technology, and it seems to be continuing.
1: Thank you very much. Good to have you.
0: Appreciate it, John.
1: That's tech expert Carmi Levy. This week on Totally Useless Information with Nick and Roy, what are poison apples? Will your plants grow faster if you talk to them?
2: Until the 18th century,
1: yeah,
2: tomatoes were called poison apples.
3: Oh, they were.
2: You know why?
3: Were they poison?
2: Yeah, people didn't eat tomatoes. They thought they were poisonous. So they said, don't eat those. They're poison apples. So up until the 18th century, tomatoes were frowned upon. They were not planted. They were something that would grow wild, but they said stay away from them.
3: Yeah. Okay.
2: Crazy.
3: It is. So, yeah. So every time, because we're Italian, every time our wives make us spaghetti with meatballs with lots of tomato sauce.
2: Yeah, check your insurance policy.
3: Exactly. Oh, no, they already did. Now, I don't know if you do this. I practice this almost every opportunity I get the chance. Plants may grow faster if you talk to them.
2: They do.
3: Do you talk to plants?
2: Oh, I do all the time.
3: There you go. Do they talk?
2: People think it's strange. But but I have entire conversations with plants.
3: You do. Now,
2: it very much feels like me talking to you.
3: Oh, leave me alone. So now if the plants are answering you back, there's a real problem. Plants can plants can sense sound vibrations. Research indicates that low-level vibrations in the 150 to 250 hertz range can act as stimulus, potentially aiding in, or at least not hindering, plant growth. Some studies, including from the Royal Horticultural Society, suggest that plants, specifically tomatoes, grew better when spoken in a kind, consistent voice. Yes, you might be poisonous, but we love you.
2: Very nice.
3: But it's not about the words, though. It's more about the frequency and tone of your voice.
2: Which means most of Nick's flowers and plants are all dead. Just laying on their side.
3: No, they're
2: screaming. They actually make little signs and say, help me.
3: They're playing dead. They're not really.
2: The daffodil says, help me. The other one says, please somebody shut him up. He's killing us.
3: He is.
2: In Greek mythology, Nick.
3: Yes.
2: Hyakindos.
3: Yes.
2: Hyakindos?
3: I think so. I think I had that once. Something penicillin helped.
2: Yeah, I think I ate a burrito once and had a hyakindos. Okay, but anyway, the god of spring, okay, is Hyakindos.
3: All right.
2: And according to Greek mythology, the Hyakindos was accidentally killed by the god Apollo by mistake. And as his blood ran out, a flower grew from the blood. And that flower was called a hyacinth.
3: Oh.
2: Because of his name. So, of course, Greek mythology says that the hyacinth grew from the blood of Hyakonos.
3: Hyakonos.
2: And hyacinth becomes the flower of sorrow and resurrection.
3: Yeah, but it's not something. Wow, there you go. That's fantastic.
2: Pretty cool, right?
1: That's Nick Marano and Roy LoCascio. You can check them out at nickandroy.com. And that's our time. My thanks to Nick Marano and Joe Cristiano for their work on the show. Thanks to you for listening. My name is John Moore. I hope we'll talk again soon.
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11: I'm Dario DeFelice in the CTV newsroom with a breaking news update. Today's heavy rain and thunderstorms are causing flooding in various areas around the city. Drivers are reporting flooding on several highways, including Highway 20 near the airport, along with several local streets that had flooded on the West Island. CJD listeners are reporting major flooding at the intersection of Pierrefonds and St. John's Boulevard, with some vehicles stranded in the water. Multiple flights in the departures and arrivals have been delayed at Trudeau Airport, and there are also a number of power outages around the city because of the storm, including about 5,000 homes without power in Pierrefonds and in Dollard-Desarmo. The rain is expected to continue throughout the evening and overnight. And with the latest from the CJAD 800 Traffic Center, here's Dan Laxer.
12: Looking at the DeCary Circle, things are clearing out somewhat on the Metropolitan through the East End, but bogs down on the westbound side from, looks like Lacadie right in through to the DeCary Circle. The eastbound side looking pretty good, from there. Southbound side of the DeCary Expressway, pretty heavy, opens up after Jean Talon. Northbound cleared out nicely, still busy from Jean Talon up to the top, and a little bit of a slowdown eastbound, TCAN in toward the DeCary Circle. Southbound 15 for the Champlain Bridge slows from De La Vérendrye and continues slow across Nuns Island. For those who missed out this weekend at Linen Jest, is your last chance to save on all 10 spectacular products at incredible prices during our Offer You Can't Refuse campaign. Dan Laxer at the CJAD 800 Traffic Center.
11: A And now taking a look at your Dormez-vous Weather Center forecast, a severe thunderstorm warning is in effect for the Montreal area. Environment Canada is warning of flash flooding and reduced visibility on the roads. We will have rain and possible thunderstorms this evening with a low of 15. A mix of sun and cloud in the forecast for tomorrow with a chance of showers in the afternoon, a high of 25, and sunny on Monday with a high of 26. Right now it is 21 degrees downtown. 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
14: Good evening. It's a project that has been stalled for decades, but the City of Montreal has now approved the Cavendish extension and acquired land needed for the project. Laurence Brisson-Dubreuil reports.
15: For generations, the Cavendish extension has been more of an idea than reality. Now the City of Montreal has approved the acquisition of three parcels of land needed for the first phase of the project. The land in town of Mount Royal would help connect Royal Mount to St. Laurent. Traffic consultant Rick Lechner calls it the first real progress he's seen in years.
16: This isn't so much for cars. This is for public transit. This is to open up an area that has long since been denied of a proper link, not just for mobility, but for public security. So this really is very important.
15: The project is also seen as key to the redevelopment of the former Hippodrome site. And for some residents, it can't come soon enough.
17: It's been canceled for so many years. It's about time something happens.
18: It's a good idea since it's going to save people a lot of time. Like me, for example, when I used to work in Saint Laurent, it can take up to like an hour to get there. So.
15: But after decades of promises, not everyone is convinced.
19: For years and years, we hear the same thing over and over again. They are not to be trusted. They are not going to do it, unfortunately.
17: The government has been talking about extending Cavendish 50 years. And they didn't do a damn thing about it.
15: Lechner agrees people should temper their expectations. He says buying the land is only the beginning. The city still needs to finalize plans, secure approvals, and move through environmental reviews before construction can begin.
16: It's going to take a while for this to happen, but at least there's hope that some of the massive congestion in the Dakarry corridor will finally be alleviated.
15: While Lechner says previous city administrations are to blame for failing to advance the project, he points to Projet Montréal, who he says repeatedly promised the project but failed to deliver. Opposition leader Erica Alnias says the project was never shelved. In a statement to CTV News, she says technical studies found major construction challenges, with costs projected to exceed $500 million. She says difficult but responsible decisions had to be made. The current city administration did not provide a comment in time for this broadcast. The land may now be secured, but the biggest test is still ahead, turning decades of plans into a project people can actually see. Laurence Brisson-Dubreuil, CTV News.
14: The co-founder of Ubisoft has been killed in a plane crash in western France. Claude Guillemot died in an accident yesterday. Authorities say a Cessna plane carrying two people crashed last night in a field just before landing at La Boule Airport on the Atlantic coast. Guillemot and his four brothers founded Ubisoft in 1986. The global gaming company created Assassin's Creed and Just Dance. Tens of thousands of dollars worth of equipment has been stolen from the Sacré-Cœur Hospital. Police say a woman reported the theft on May 2nd. She told police a man had gained access to a semi-restricted area of the hospital and stole several medical items totaling about $40,000. Police are not revealing the woman's connection to the hospital. Investigators have obtained surveillance footage. In an email, the health authority told CTV News it is unable to comment on the theft due to an ongoing investigation. The Montreal Police Arson Squad is investigating after a vehicle was set on fire in Montreal North. Police received several 911 calls around 4 a.m. about an SUV on fire. It was parked in a private residential driveway on Rue des Récollets near Rue Prieur. Firefighters were able to quickly control the blaze. Incendiary material was found. The property was not damaged and police are looking for one or more suspects. Meantime, a 9-year-old boy remains in critical condition today after he and a 13-year-old boy were seriously injured in a residential fire Friday, also in Montreal North. The fire started at around 4 p.m. in a 3-story building near Lacordaire Boulevard near Renoir Street. Police believe the fire started on a kitchen stove and appears to be accidental in nature. Neighboring units in the building were evacuated, but those residents have now been allowed to return home. The Montreal Police Department was supposed to release its annual report on Monday. That's been delayed by more than 2 weeks. The meeting is open to the public and gives Montrealers a chance to ask questions. It is expected that there will be serious questions asked about allegations of racism in Montreal North. The founder of the Red Coalition says he understands the decision to delay the meeting, but wonders if it will further hurt public confidence.
20: It's a lot to digest, but then at the same time, it's extremely important that the public knows what's going on, because otherwise everybody's going to fall. The whole thing is going to fall into the norm, which I would hope the city and the SPVM are trying to get away from. So again, it's all with, you know, public trust. It needs to start now.
14: The meeting will now take place on July 8th. Meantime, Quebec's Minister of Domestic Security, Yann Lafrenière, has appointed an independent observer, Anne-Marie Boisvert, to oversee the SPVM's investigation, both criminal and disciplinary, into the racism allegations. Well, there are new stricter rules for motorcyclists in Quebec. As of this week, there is a zero-tolerance policy for alcohol consumption, and inexperienced riders will no longer be allowed to ride certain models. Denise Roberts has more.
21: It's day one of motorcycle class at Morty's Driving School. Students have to literally learn to walk before they ride. Taking them through each step are instructors Jerry Harfouche and Phil Matouk.
22: That's absolute beginners. None of them been on the bike.
21: Matouk says it can take a long time for beginners to get used to the weight and power of a bike.
22: We always tell them take something, a smaller CC, a smaller engine, that you can get the feel of it. After a few years of experience, you can upgrade.
21: Quebec's Auto Insurance Board found that motorcyclists with less than 3 years experience are overrepresented in the number of accidents leading to personal injuries. And that's why they put new measures in place, including zero alcohol tolerance for the first 2 years and a 3-year prohibition from driving motorcycles that have certain features deemed risky, like sports bikes.
23: Aerodynamic fairings, the forward leaning position, low handlebars, the power to weight ratio, that is 1/2 horsepower per kilometers, the no center stand, the oversized frame.
21: Spokesperson Simon-Pierre Poulin says despite gaining ground in reducing motorcycle deaths over the last 50 years, progress has stalled. Last year, there were roughly 60 fatalities.
23: We're confident that this will lower the death toll on Quebec Road. The end game is just to save lives.
21: But some of these new riders say they don't agree with the new rules.
24: I don't like necessarily restrictions, so, you know, if you're willing to pay for it, I don't see why not.
25: A sport bike doesn't necessarily equal, like, breaking the law or going at, like, insane speeds, you know? Like, you gain experience by actually driving the bike.
21: Their teacher, who's a little further down the road, says the new rules are a good idea.
22: I think they should be doing this long time ago, like in Europe and so many other places.
21: Because he says learning to ride a motorcycle takes time and a lot of practice. Students are raring to go. Denise Roberts, CTV News.
14: CAQ leader Christine Frechette has announced that Manuela Goya will run for her party in the next election. Goya is the vice president of Tourism Montreal. She'll take over from Isabelle Charest, who announced last April that she would not run for re-election. Goya will run in the riding of Brome-Missisquoi. And Quebec Solidaire has announced that Alexandre Boulris will run in the riding of Gouin. The riding is currently held by Gabriel Nadeau-Dubois, who is also not running again. Boulris left the federal NDP party to run in provincial politics. He now sits as an independent MP until the election is officially called. Iranian state media is reporting the Strait of Hormuz is once again closed to vessel traffic, citing violations of the ceasefire agreement by Israel. Here's CTV's military analyst, retired Major General David Fraser.
0: I think what Iran is doing is shifting the emphasis on the Iranian-U.S. war to now making it about Israel and the United States. So because Lebanon is now included in this memorandum of understanding and the fact that the Israelis continue to attack into Lebanon, the Iranians are saying because of that, which is a violation of the MOU, Trump's got to actually sort out Israel and the Lebanese problem.
14: Iran's Revolutionary Guard has warned ships to stay away from the strait. It says vessels could be at risk if they enter the area, citing what it calls Israeli crimes in Lebanon and alleged U.S. violations tied to the ceasefire. Well, nearly 5 years after the village of Lytton, British Columbia, was destroyed by a devastating wildfire, residents of the small community are once again being told to leave. An out-of-control wildfire south of Lytton has shut down Highway 1 for more than 100 kilometers. The Saw Creek fire started 3 kilometers south of Lytton, with the village now under an evacuation alert for dozens of addresses. BC Wildfire Services says the fire is about 2 square kilometers in size, and officials expect it will continue to grow. Conservative leader Pierre Poilievre is taking aim at Ottawa and the government in BC over a First Nations treaty, claiming it fails to protect property rights. This is the second time in several months Poilievre is pushing back on Indigenous rights legislation. Here's Rob Buffman.
1: Federal Conservative leader Pierre Poilievre in Vancouver Friday raising concerns about how the federal Liberals and provincial NDP governments have handled Indigenous rights.
2: We want to protect your home and your property. And that's what we're here to talk about today.
1: Poilievre pushing for Ottawa to backtrack on its guidance to federal lawyers not to explicitly argue that fee simple private property trumps all other rights, including Indigenous title. And also announcing his party will vote against ratifying the Comox Treaty, negotiated by the federal, BC government and First Nations, and passed in the BC legislature this spring.
2: The Comox Treaty fails to explicitly and clearly protect property rights, something conservatives have called for as a prerequisite for all future treaties.
1: It's the second time in several months Poilievre has raised concerns about private property in BC, and comes following the controversial Cowichan Tribe's decision last August, where the court found Indigenous title was senior to fee simple rights in a swath of land in Richmond. A decision that triggered fear amongst homeowners their land was in jeopardy.
2: By politicizing it, they have now threatened $1 billion of real estate in Richmond and a precedent that could threaten almost every homeowner in British Columbia.
3: Creating jobs, creating opportunity, high-paid jobs, that's the direction that we have to go. Dividing people right now, especially, you know, just think about the celebrations that we've had as a country coming together after a really tough time for Canadians just last night.
1: Poilievre bristled at the idea he was the one politicizing the issue.
2: My message to Mark Carney and David Eby, stop politicizing this.
1: Cowichan tribes say notwithstanding the decision, there is no intent to go after private land there. And First Nations leaders say treaties such as the Comox one are far too rare in BC.
5: If the brand is there is treaties, or if it's approved by First Nations, that just adds again certainty on the ground.
6: Robert Buffum, CTV News.
14: And time now for In Case You Missed It. Quebecers often complain about being asked to tip either too often or too much. But a new survey on tipping culture in Canada suggests Montrealers are actually the most generous tippers in the country. Anastasia Dextrine reports.
26: When the restaurant bill arrives, Montreal diners are stepping up. A new Lightspeed Commerce survey found the city tips the highest in Canada with an average of 14.5%.
27: It doesn't surprise me. There's a lot of joie de vivre in Montreal. Like from what I've seen, there's even more.
26: At Bar Eticola, servers say tips average upwards of 18%. And the data suggests Montrealers aren't just following the prompt when the terminal comes out. According to the survey, only 22% of Montrealers reported feeling pressured by digital tip screens.
28: In Montreal, we just see that
4: because the tipping patterns are different, because they're literally more willing to tip more. They're also not as influenced by that ask to leave a tip.
26: That's compared to cities like Vancouver. They ranked second in the survey, with diners tipping 13.4%. Toronto ranked third, with an average of 12.3%. While the generosity in Montreal may not be linked to pressure, it may have something to do with guilt.
7: I feel like I'm kind of like mitigating a bit, like the difference between what your employer is supposed to pay you as, like, I feel like I'm making up that difference.
8: Even if it's just mediocre service, I will still give a tip if they did perform a service. If it's a sit-down restaurant, I feel like it's the right thing to do.
9: They don't get paid, you know, well enough. So I, yes, absolutely, tipping at a restaurant.
26: Lightspeed Commerce says the data served up another surprise. Canadian diners ranked number one in the world for staying silent when service is poor. While they may still tip, they just won't come back. After 10 years in the service industry, Bianca Loisel says that can be the hardest part.
10: We can do something if they tell us. We can offer whatever, make a discount, or we want to make them happy. So, yeah, that's really frustrating.
26: You can loathe it or love it, but if one thing's for certain, it's that tipping culture is here to stay. Anastasia Dextrine, CTV News.
14: Moving day is less than 2 weeks away, and already the Montreal SPCA is under significant pressure, seeing a major uptick in the number of animals put up for adoption. The shelter is making an urgent appeal, and for the first time has appointed an ambassador with a familiar face. Marina Orsini is an actor, host, and is now the official ambassador for the Montreal SPCA. Hi, Marina.
11: Hi, Matt.
14: So what drew you to this role?
11: My love for animals, I'd say, first and foremost. And, you know, when you look at the statistics and the needs, and I'm very happy to say, and I'm not sure many people know this, but the SPCA has been in Quebec and Montreal since 1869. So, you know, they've been taking care of a lot of animals for over 150 years. And it's been many years now that I wanted to give a helping hand, to give a voice to animals that don't have a voice, actually. And, of course, you know, when the summer time arrives around the 1st of July, it's always a very critical period for the SPCA, because people are moving and there's all kinds of situations going on. Of course, you know, in these periods, usually in a normal, during the year, let's say, beginning of the year, normal periods of the year, it's about 20 animals that arrive at the SPCA. When moving time arrives and summer arrives, it can go up to 70 animals a day that arrive at the SPCA. So the SPCA, you know, the animals need our help and we need your help. We need people to have, you know, to give donations and help us save these animals, actually.
14: 70 animals a day is a staggering number. How does the SPCA care for all those animals, and what is it that the SPCA needs to be able to continue doing that work?
11: Well, I'd say they're very creative. They're very generous. I mean, this team, I'm talking about Montreal SPCA. This team is extremely devoted. Many of them bring animals at their house because they try to, you know, put everybody comfortable in the area. But, of course, there's a whole bunch of stuff you could do for the SPCA. You can even be a family, a host family. You know, while the animals are waiting for adoption, you can be, you can, donate, of course, your money. You can be a volunteer. And, so, you, they get to do their work, of course. But, I mean, some of these animals arrive and they need, you know, caring. They need medication. There's all kinds of situations. And so, I think the base of it is donations, because 75% of their money comes from donations.
14: Of course, a lot of these animals get dropped off around moving time. There's a lot of policies in place that make it so that families that move can't keep their animals. You know, what kind of changes do you think need to be made here to avoid this situation year after year?
11: Well, I think there's a lot of education to be done, you know, and of course there's the whole story about, you know, moving into an apartment and then the owners don't want any animals and you've had your dog or your cat for about 10, 12, 15 years and you have to, you know, separate from your animal. I mean, it's terrible. I think there's a lot of education too, you know, educate people that if you decide to have an animal, this is what you must do. This. And there are costs to having animals too. So, you know, you have to be up to that. But I think that when people bring their animals at the SPCA, you know, I mean, we're not there to judge. We're not there to judge because there's human stories behind, you know, these animals arriving at the SPCA, you know, like losing your job, illness, separation, divorce, and the story about moving into an apartment where you're not allowed to have your animal, you know. So the SPCA is not there to judge. We want people to feel comfortable. And for me, anyways, it's being responsible to bring your animal at the SPCA instead of leaving your animal on the street or in an empty apartment. That's cruelty for me. So this is what we're trying to do, is teach people that, you know, just come, we're going to take care of your animals. And the idea is also to give them a second chance.
14: All right, Marina Orsini, actor, host, and now the first official ambassador for the Montreal SPCA. Thanks for this.
11: If I may, SPCA.com, thank you very much in their names.
14: A legendary director behind some of the best known comedies on television has died.
12: Good afternoon, everybody.
13: Norm!
12: How you doing, Norm? What do you know? Not enough.
14: James Burrows was a director and co-creator of Cheers. Over his career, he directed more than 1,000 episodes of classic programs like Taxi, Friends, and Will and Grace. The Mont-Tremblant Ironman is this weekend, and for one Quebecer competing in the race, he's doing it as a completely changed man. 28-year-old Santiago Zelaya was 338 pounds just 4 years ago. Through training and changing his diet, he lost 120 pounds. He says the massive transformation has changed his body and mind, and crossing the finish line, he says, will be like starting a new life.
15: Look, I'm becoming a better dad. I'm starting to understand what my priorities are, what I want, what type of men I want to become, and so probably that. Just how proud I am for myself.
14: The long distance triathlon is 70.3 miles in total. Well, Team Canada's win over Qatar in the World Cup on Thursday has people taking notice, not just in this country, but around the world as well. It drew a massive television audience as pundits now wonder how far Canada can go. St. John Alexander has more.
16: Striking in its message, Vancouver certainly served the world notice. It was embracing the game. Perhaps loudest in the host city, but equally feverish in Calgary, Edmonton, and Toronto.
17: You just feel proud. You feel proud to be with everyone in this environment, just enjoying. It's unlike any experience ever.
18: It's just great to see everybody buying into it now and seeing that what the beautiful game's all about.
16: The victory, watched by nearly 12 million viewers across all platforms all over the country, was called a thumping win by the BBC, a thrashing by the French, and, well, matter of fact, in Qatar.
19: You know, for them, getting past the next round will be huge. The 32 teams, if they can get past, that would be incredible.
16: Also turning heads, the coach's moves on the sideline. Already a meme, with Irish pundits accusing Jesse Marsh of over-celebrating.
20: He's talking about a national movement in the interview.
28: Well, he's trying to get Canadians aren't massive football fans. Well, he's trying to get them on side.
20: But he doesn't need to try to get them on side because it's been hosted here in Vancouver, Montreal. They're already there.
16: But it's unlikely many Canadian fans paid attention after years of looking in from the outside.
29: We don't have to hold our breath anymore or bite our nails. We're there.
30: I'm so happy for our win, and I'm so glad Vancouver finally comes out.
16: A city and nation wrapped up in the glow of our first victory. St. John Alexander, CTV News, Vancouver.
14: And taking a look at the weather forecast, it's currently 18 degrees in Montreal, cloudy with showers throughout the rest of the evening, and we are under a severe thunderstorm watch. More of the same weather tomorrow, a chance of another thunderstorm around midday. Then we could see the sun peak out again at some point in the afternoon. Monday, it looks like a mix of sun and cloud with a high of 23, similar through Wednesday, and then more rain for the rest of the week. And that's it for us. Thanks for watching. Have a good evening.

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9: Highway 20 looks better now through the West Island. Still a bit sticky. Côte de Liesse, not sticky, heavy. Côte de Liesse for the airport, and flooding is wreaking havoc with, well, most places around the West Island. Highway 55 is closed on the 40 and the westbound side. That's the eastbound side is quite heavy between Sources and the Boulevard Saint-Jean, again, due to flooding. Inbound 20, busy from around, what looks 32nd till just after First Avenue. Still continues slow from there as well in toward the Ville-Saint-Pierre interchange. Keep in mind, southbound side of the Mercier, one lane available, toward the South Shore due to roadwork for the remainder of the weekend. So that's heavy there. Southbound 15 for the Champlain Bridge, still busy from De La Vérendrye across the span across Nuns Island. Northbound to Carrie Expressway doing much better. Southbound side heavy, the usual spot up at the top, clearing out after Jean Talon and inbound Tiquette slow before Côte de Liesse in toward the DeCarry Circle. Get 20 times the points today at Pharmaprix. 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
21: This week, the federal government introduced clean drinking water legislation. There are still 38 boil watery advisories in effect for First Nations communities. I asked the minister in charge of this legislation, Indigenous Services Minister Mandy Galmasti, when they will be all lifted. She couldn't put an exact timeline on it, and that led me to ask her, why should people believe that all of them will ever be lifted?
22: The history of how this file came to be under the previous government, they made this commitment. They were able to achieve 95% of water advisories to be lifted. Some very significant undertakings to correct systems, some building new systems. It's still my commitment to do that work. Water is always going to be one of the commitments that we have as a government. It's in the bill. I think this government or any future government has to uphold that obligation. It is a space that we offer service and community. It is a space that I know and understand personally. So for me, yeah, the work will always be ongoing. Am I going to say that we will achieve zero and be at zero forever? I mean, it is a very, very big ambition for me. I'm also going to reflect, you know, on the reality that water moves, that communities change, that whatever, you know, work is undertaken may face a hiccup. And we're going to continue doing the work in that space, be it we hit zero, be it we're on a path to zero. The importance is that we're working with communities in this space that they're in.
0: I'll again, I guess, respectfully challenge the level of commitment that your government, not you individually, but your government more largely offers in this space, and put to you some of the criticism around the specifics of what's introduced in this legislation. I was telling you before we started, I've interviewed a number of chiefs today, all of whom say good first step. So it's a nuanced reaction, but they are concerned almost uniformly with the, so, you know, not, no pun intended, but watering down of language around whether or not, that access to clean water is a human right. I'm going to tell you exactly and tell our viewers here, you will already know this, that in 2015, there was a very specific, 2025, last year in the election campaign, a very specific promise that your party made, immediately introduce and pass legislation affirming that First Nations have a human right to clean drinking water. The legislation today says it is declared to be the policy of the Government of Canada to further the progressive realization for individuals on First Nations lands of the human right to safe drinking water as protected by the International Covenant on Economic, Social, and Cultural Rights. Why are you giving people who voted for your party based on that election promise something different?
22: Thank you. I appreciate the question. Today's bill does three things that are of significant importance. First, reaffirming First Nations rights for the jurisdiction over water in that in their community. In addition, giving them the tools that they need to exercise that jurisdiction. This was something new. This is something that the Prime Minister himself made a decision on, bringing forward $4.6 billion in the introduction of the legislation, $2.3 in budget 2025. This is meeting our commitment and going above and beyond. So for me, I think I want communities to understand we're giving tools, we're giving resource, we're working with you, we're acknowledging governance, we're acknowledging the right for self-determination for communities to lead in this space, to come up with the plan and strategy that they need to get water to the space that they want it to be in. We acknowledge that there's a minimum standard that is now going to be applied that never existed before. We also acknowledge that closing the regulatory gap is going to be a huge undertaking. There are some places where water is very advanced in some communities. There are some places where the impact and the challenge of doing the work is going to be huge. That's why I felt the language around progressive realization gives the opportunity for us as government to work with the community, work with communities and the spaces that they're starting in, helping them reach the outcomes that they want for their communities. That's a very individualized outcome. And I think one of the things that, you know, I'm confident in putting out this space is we're at a starting point. And I can appreciate that some were very happy, some had more concerns. The commentary is going to vary. Now we do the hard work of getting this legislation through the parliamentary process. This is the opportunity for communities to come forward, to give statements, to define and make Canadians understand why water is different for them and why we don't have a one-size-fits-all strategy in this bill. We're working with communities with the tools that they need.
0: And I certainly wouldn't intimate that the bill does nothing or doesn't aim to help in some capacity. But even when you talk about this being a starting point, you know, I remember covering that lawsuit and settlement around 2021. I remember covering the introduction and the debate around the bill in 2023. Certainly for communities who have invested a ton in seeing the government put forward some sort of legislative solution, it feels like you are at the starting point once again. And when you talk about, allowing for more autonomy, more self-determination around the issue of water, the perception among some of the chiefs, for example, that I spoke to is that instead the watering down of that language does the opposite of that. It hands more of a veto or allows the provinces to retain a veto. It hands more jurisdiction, more power to provinces at the expense of First Nations. Can you respond to that?
22: You know, respectfully, I'll push back a little bit because I think one of the things that I'm trying to demonstrate as a minister is there's a huge trauma around water. Many communities have a very, very, you know, long history with how they've been accommodated in the water space. We are introducing a bill that acknowledges their self-determination, their jurisdiction, their capacity to introduce governance, their capacity to do it in community and also work with provincial and territorial governments to extend regulations outside of community spaces. What I want people to understand is this the creation of a table, the creation of an approach where we're trying to pull all level of governments to work together with First Nations, better understand their rights, uplift them, support them, ensure that they're not challenging them or pushing back on them. That's the opportunity. That's the lens that I'm bringing as an Indigenous minister. I'm trying to create collaboration. I'm trying to create understanding amongst all people who are coming together and work in this space. And I'm trying to make sure everybody understands I'm lifting up First Nations leaders. I'm giving them the tools. They are going to push forward. We are here to support you in that space.
0: But sometimes provinces aren't there in the spirit of that collaboration, and we've seen ample evidence of that. And we know in two cases provinces did not want that human right declared because of what they want to advance when it comes to resource development. Mm-hmm. There are no First Nations that I can see publicly stating today that they feel that they now have additional tools to push back on provinces. In fact, they feel the opposite is true.
22: Mm-hmm. You know, I think provincial governments have made previous statements. I'm not going to point to any province today, but I'm going to say that jurisdictional overreach was one of the concerns that I reflected on when I read the 6 years of consultation. For me, creating a shield, creating a pathway through this process, through the progressive realization, maintaining the language of the human right in the bill, but acknowledging that transformative change doesn't come overnight, creating the collaborative process for governments to work with First Nations communities is the mechanism that I think is new in this. Trilateral agreements with provincial and territorial partners creates a space where they're uplifting the work that they're going to do. Because we know that clean water for First Nations doesn't just stay within the boundaries of the community. Your neighbors, people who live adjacent to you, that water flows and lives around them. They will also benefit from this. So I think for me, I am trying to introduce a mechanism for everybody who's impacted by water in this country, that they're going to work together, that I'm reaffirming First Nations at the center of the process that we're creating in community, outside of community. And I think we're also, you know, further lifting up this conversation by things like in the nature strategy, because we're looking at water as
1: that
22: a resource.
1: We are looking at
22: water as a resource in this country. So we have to protect the resource. We have to protect source water. We have to be sure that all partners are going to harmonize that strategy across Canada. To me, I think that is an additional tool in the toolkit. This process is legislated. Trilateral agreements with provincial and territorial governments, they are going to be the key to be sure that we're doing this work with First Nations properly. And I think First Nations are being given the opportunity for the first time ever to really sit in that space and say, we want to teach you about the importance of water. We want to teach you about the lived reality of what it means to be First Nations in this country, what First Nations communities look like. I invite that. I've heard some of the commentary. You know, I'm going to say, as a first-time minister, as a first-time MP, I'm happy to put out what I think is the best opportunity to push things forward. I'm going to work with communities and reflect their decisions, reflect their feedback. That's what parliamentary process is. We have a lot of work to do, and I'm encouraged that this summer my engagements with them is going to be a huge conversation around this.
0: That's Federal Minister of Indigenous Services Mandy Gomasti on her government's new clean water legislation.
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9: Southbound approach to the Champlain Bridge is clearing out nicely. Maybe a little bit of volume across the span, especially around Nuns Island, but doesn't look like it's anything to be worried about. Northbound to Carey Expressway looks like a problem between Queen Mary and Van Horn. But other than that, it's working well. Southbound side slows from the top till just south of Jean Talon, with the inbound TCAN a little bit slow in the approach for the De Carey Circle. And the Metropolitan westbound side slows from the Laurentian Autoroute merge to about St. Croix, then can a little bit of volume from there into the circle. Eastbound side really not too bad. Worst parts on the map right now, West Island, Highway 20, Highway 40, due to flooding pretty much all over the West Island, particularly eastbound Highway 40, very heavy between Saint-Jean and Sources, and I understand that Exit 55 is still closed. Looks like it's still a bit sticky around the airport, but Cotillier seems to have cleared out nicely. For those who missed out, this weekend at Linen Chest is your last chance to save on all 10 spectacular products at incredible prices during our Offer You Can't Refuse campaign. 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
1: Bashy Capellos brings you the week's biggest political stories and the voices behind them. 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
2: This week, the Liberals' bail reform bill became law, and it adds a host of reverse onus implications for people who are accused of violent crimes. Essentially, they've got to prove they should be out on bail versus the Crown having to prove they should remain in jail and not get bail. I started off my interview with Sean Fraser, the federal justice minister, by asking him if this will actually solve a problem or whether or not the government is trying to use this to blunt a political vulnerability for the Liberals.
3: I do think it's going to have a positive impact. The reason that I feel that way is not because there's some political opportunity. It's because it's what law enforcement have been demanding the government take action on. It's what provincial governments have been asking us to move on. It's what cities are telling us to move on. The contents of the bill were not developed behind closed doors amongst political strategists. It was developed in communities with the support of those who are closest to the measures insofar as they impact public safety in our communities. I don't mean to suggest one bill is going to completely solve every public safety challenge in Canada, but it's an essential ingredient as we move forward.
2: So here's the genesis of the question and why I framed it that way, because for years, your predecessors were asked by all the various levels of government and law enforcement agencies that you just laid out to do exactly what you ultimately ended up doing now, right, which is to make it harder for people who are, you know, being tried of or accused of rather violent crimes to get out and do it again, right? And they would point to often governments of all different stripes, various examples, specific examples in their communities of things that they thought were egregious, that your government's sort of changes to the law had allowed for or exacerbated the problem as they saw it. At the time, your predecessors kept saying, sorry, like, there's nothing that backs that up. Like, we think the laws as they exist are adequate. And you combine that with a concession that you made today during your press conference, which is there is no reliable data, actually, out there, very little at the national level, if not at the provincial level, about are there more people being denied bail? Are there less people being denied bail? The only evidence we really have is data from Ontario, which actually shows that there are fewer people being let out on bail than there were a couple of years ago. Is there actually a problem that this is going to fix from a data-driven perspective?
3: Before we get too deep down into this conversation, I think it's important to understand what data we are looking for, because oftentimes we consider the impact of changes in the bail system only insofar as they impact the decisions taken on bail. Knowing that there are different penalties in place, knowing that there are stricter bail conditions, has a potential to also shift the behavior of people who are potentially to engage in and criminal activity in community. The data is inconsistent. You're right to point that out. But one thing that was alarming in its consistency was the feedback from people who were advocating on behalf of downtown communities, from police leadership, from mayors and councillors, from provincial governments, explaining that there are certain offenders that are repeatedly committing violent crimes, and the rules need to be adjusted to send a very strong signal to disincentivize that kind of behavior. But in addition to relying on the expertise and the experience of those who were closest to the problem, we're also going to go get that data. We're putting a few million dollars in place to support efforts by provincial governments to collect in a more standardized way information about the bail system so we can better understand what is the baseline today and how do the changes that we're making now have an impact on the bail system in Canada over time.
2: Shouldn't that information, though, have been handy prior to prescribing a legislated solution?
3: Well, if you wait until you have a perfect set of data, you're going to continue to live with the problems that you are experiencing in your community. Rigorous, peer-studied, reviewed information is obviously at the top tier of what you want. But when you do have consistency and experience from people who are working on the front line, not just the cops on the street, but also the leadership who are watching what's happening across different regions in this country. And when you're seeing a consistent story emerge from the lived experience of those who are fighting crime on the streets, those who are managing the justice systems, you realize you do need to take action. One of the challenges that we have in Canada, of course, the responsibility for the administration of the justice system lies with the provincial governments, and they haven't had a standardized practice amongst them. I think they all want to collaborate. They certainly want some help with the financial obligations that will foist upon them, but they want to work in a spirit of partnership to get the information they need to continue to put better policies in place. Unanimous consent, certainly unanimous consent to the premiers, unanimous consent to police leaders, the measures that are included in the bill.

0: are specifically what these people and organizations have been asking for to address their lib reality, which is going to result in fewer violent repeat offenders being let out into the community when they pose a safety risk.
1: Taking that frame of reference, was it a mistake of your predecessors, the cabinet that you were a part of for so many years, to deny these changes any sooner? Because you did on repeated occasion.
0: There were some changes that were made that were supportive.
1: That took a long time.
0: Yeah, certainly. So, look, there was measures that made it more difficult to have a person charged with offenses touching on intimate partner violence released on bail. Bill C-48 took a first step when it came to violent repeat offenders. There was some good work that was done to put in technology to screen at transportation yards when it came to auto theft. But certainly, with the benefit of hindsight, I don't think we went far enough. But it's been very clear that the campaign platform commitment that we ran on in the last election, since Mark Carney has become the prime minister, has started a conversation that has allowed us to more forcefully engage with those who work in law enforcement, more readily take part in conversations with people who believe we sincerely want to address the challenge.
1: And just to be blunt, to put a finer point on it, this isn't just about addressing what was a political vulnerability for you, for example, in the greater Toronto area in the last election. Many people in your party behind the scenes said it cost you the elected majority at the time.
0: So just to be absolutely clear, Canadians are too smart to be tricked by any show that you put on in the House of Commons. The political return that will come from this bill or any other is going to result only when people experience a change in their communities. If people see that there are fewer home invasions in the future, if they see that there are fewer auto thefts, if they see there is less violent crime, that might impact who they vote for. But they're not going to be tricked by theatrics in the House of Commons. They're going to be convinced through change on the ground in their communities.
1: You mentioned it already, but the key to this being effective is also going to be the administration of it by the provinces.
0: Absolutely.
1: And I've listened to you on multiple occasions. I think even in our last interview where you said, you know, like I pointed to a statistics in Ontario where Ontario's some of their correctional facilities are operating at 150% capacity. Here also the data is not entirely consistent across the country, but many provinces are saying that is the situation they face. Your point was, look, we did what you wanted. Now it's up to you to ensure essentially the administration of this. Is there any additional federal money, though, that will flow to provinces to ensure that's the case? I understand the point about the burden of responsibility lying with them. I also see that they're all running massive and in some cases record deficits. Is there going to be additional resources flowing? Are there two provinces to ensure that the administration of this is successful?
0: We're not interested in simply having the responsibility of other levels of government uploaded to the fiscal capacity of the federal government. That said, where there is a national challenge, where there's inconsistency in data, for example, where there's programming that we could learn lessons from that could be repeated across the province, that's a very different thing than the operational costs of correctional facilities. There are, however, unique federal areas of responsibility. We're engaged in conversations now with different jurisdictions about the complement of judges who will continue to hear cases to make the system move efficiently. We want to make sure that we take care of the responsibilities that exist within our own backyard, partner with provinces where there's opportunity for national collaboration, but insist at every instance where provincial governments have asked that we make these changes, that they do their part. But the good news is, in my conversations,
1: what if they through their own doing, and I'm not saying there isn't a whole line of accountability there, but through their own doing don't have the resources too. Like, would Ontario's correctional facilities be running at 150% capacity if the ability existed for them not to? Like, are you saying there's no federal role from a purse-string perspective to address those challenges?
0: Well, that is a dangerous conversation to engage in because it really does meld democratic accountability in such a way that it becomes difficult to determine as a voter who should I hold responsible for the things that are going well and the things that are going poorly.
1: And that happens all the time, even in your last portfolio with housing.
0: It absolutely does. But we're not looking at we are not considering or entertaining taking over the operational costs of areas of pure provincial jurisdiction. But there are opportunities where we do work in the space. We've had tremendous partnerships in Ontario and BC with respect to Indigenous justice centers, which are showing very positive returns to reduce recidivism. And those are lessons that we can learn and potentially repeat across Canada. But that's a far cry from covering either the capital expenditure or the operational cost of a new correctional facility. To govern is to choose for federal and provincial governments. And I would dare suggest a provincial government that chooses not to invest in public safety will be shown the door by voters.
2: Federal Justice Minister Sean Fraser on new bail laws.
3: This is the Vashi Capello Show on the iHeartRadio Talk Network. Linen Chest continues its extraordinary campaign that you don't see till the Black Friday events. 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
12: Good evening. It's 7 o'clock. I'm Maxim Kedet with your CTV News update. Currently 16 degrees with an orange weather warning by Environment Canada in effect. Weather details in minutes. Here's what's making news right now. Today's heavy rain and thunderstorms are causing flooding in various areas around the city at this hour. Drivers are reporting water accumulation on Highway 20 near the Dorval Airport, and some residents on the West Island and in Lachine say local streets and driveways are being flooded with water. Images obtained by CTV show streets and cars completely submerged by the water accumulation. Montreal police say Pierrefonds Boulevard, Fredmire Street, and Lavigne Street have all been blocked due to the flooding. Meantime, Environment Canada has issued an orange weather warning for the west of Laval, Île-Bizard, Pierrefonds, Pointe-Claire, and their immediate surroundings. They say heavy showers, rain showers, and severe thunderstorms are forming, and the ground has reduced ability to absorb the rain. Some of these thunderstorms could be accompanied by gusts and hail as well. Heavy rain will likely cause flash flooding and significant reductions to visibility. The rainfall has also caused power outages in Dollard des Amours. Just over 14,000 hydro clients are currently without power at this hour. We will have a full traffic and weather update for you after the news. Quebec is appointing an independent observer to monitor the investigation into allegations of racism against Montreal police officers. Minister of Internal Security Yann Lafrenière made the announcement this afternoon. He is appointing Anne-Marie Boisvert, who was the Dean of the Faculty of Law at the Université de Montréal. Lafrenière says the observer will verify that the SPVM's investigations are conducted with integrity and impartiality. She will also submit a report with her findings and recommendations. In the U.S., authorities in Texas are investigating a crash involving a Tesla that killed a 76-year-old woman in her home. ABC's Alex Presha reports.
13: The driver, 44-year-old Michael Butler, told police he was using the car's automated driving assistance system at the time of the deadly crash. Deputies say he was taken to the hospital and showed no signs of intoxication. He's cooperating with the investigation and has not been charged. It's the second incident involving Teslas in Texas in roughly 2 months. In mid-April, a Tesla driver said his car's autopilot suddenly accelerated through a railroad gate, narrowly missing a fast-approaching train. Alex Perchet, ABC News, Washington.
12: And a fire at a resort in the Caribbean yesterday prompted evacuations, injuries, and at least one death. ABC's Mike Dubusky has the story.
14: At least one tourist was killed when a fire broke out at a resort in the Dominican Republic. It all unfolded at the Viva Dominicus Beach Resort, with fire crews working for 5 hours to contain the blaze. The woman killed has been identified as 46-year-old Francesca Valentino from Italy. More than 1,600 people had to be evacuated. Wyndham Hotels, which owns the resort, said the location will remain closed until further notice. The cause of the fire is not known at this point. Mike Dubusky, ABC News.
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15: So with the flooding, there's trouble on the West Island routes, Highway 20, Highway 40. Highway 40, in fact, particularly heavy between St. John's and sources. Closer into the city, the DeCary Expressway northbound, a little bit slow in the middle, but really not too bad. Southbound side, pretty heavy the top half until Van Horn. With the Metropolitan heavy in both directions between the 215s and some trouble getting into the Turcotte interchange from around Notre Dame on the inbound eastbound 20. And of course, the southbound Mercier down to one lane between the Ville-Saint-Pierre interchange and Gahnoague. That's going to be like that for the remainder of the weekend. Choosing paint? 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
12: Your Dormez-vous Weather Center forecast: an orange warning alert by Environment Canada is in effect. Environment Canada is warning of flash flooding and reduced visibility on the roads. Showers or thunderstorms for this evening. A risk of a severe thunderstorm as well. Winds northwest 20 kilometers an hour, gusting to 40, becoming light this evening. The low 15 degrees. A mix of sun and cloud for tomorrow with a 40% chance of showers in the afternoon with a risk of thunderstorms. A high of 24, but it'll feel more like 28 with the Humidex. And then on Monday, increasing cloudiness and a high of 24. Right now we have thunderstorms with rain showers and 15 degrees downtown. For a complete recap of today's top stories in Montreal, join us tonight at 11:30 on CTV or here on News Talk Radio, CJD 800.
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17: Welcome, everyone. I'm Richard Krause. I hope you're doing well, that you're staying happy, healthy, and safe. It's a big show. Let's jump right in. Later on, we'll meet playwright, actor, and internationally best-selling author of more than 20 novels, C.C. Humphreys. Today, we talk about his latest work of historical fiction, The Double Life of Eve St. Clair, a story of a female spy who must push herself to her very limits to save herself and everything she holds dear. That's a little bit later on. First, let's meet Tom Doyle, a veteran music journalist and contributor to Mojo and Q, with books on Paul McCartney in the 1970s, Elton John, and Kate Bush. Today we talk about his latest work, Ringo, A Fab Life. It's a look at Ringo Starr's career far beyond the rose-tinted 60s through the various addictions and career left turns in the 70s and 80s before reaching the 90s, his legacy and reputation intact. Tom Doyle joined me via Zoom from his home in North London. Tell me a little bit about why you chose Ringo. He's often overshadowed by some of the other Beatles in terms of the storytelling about his life. Was that why you chose to do a deep dive into his life and career?
18: Yes, really. I'd written my previous book was about Kate Bush, and it was my first mosaic biography. So what's interesting about that for me as a writer is that I can choose an episode or a theme, and then the chapter will be about that. So it could be about 34 Montague Square, the flat that Ringo had in the 60s, which he then sublet to Jimi Hendrix and then John and Yoko, you know. So you're, that's not something, you know, a normal biography would go, well, he lived in blah, blah, blah, right? You know, whereas I could actually pull the threads. And what's interesting for me as a writer is I'm never quite sure where it's going to end up. So that particular chapter ended up with me interviewing Yoko in the Dakota in 2010 and her talking about how John and her had been busted in this place. And she was saying, only a few weeks ago, I was thinking about the fact that the police had to have something on them when they came through the door. Otherwise, it would have been a huge embarrassment and stuff like that, you know. So it's one of those things where, and when I pull the string of a theme or an episode, I'm never quite sure where it's going to end up. And so that's interesting for me as a writer, which hopefully means it's interesting to the readers.
17: I think that because of this mosaic style that you use, which is kind of an episodic format with short kind of vignette style chapters all the way through rather than a cradle to grave kind of look at someone's life. I think that when you have a person who has been so studied as Ringo Starr or Kate Bush, that by mixing it up a little bit, I think makes the story seem less familiar, seem like you're uncovering newer things, seem more interesting.
18: Well, that's hopefully the idea. I mean, so the Beatles bit was definitely the hardest bit to write, not least because you have to, you know, quadruple check every fact, because there are people there, you know, who will knock this down on Amazon, right, if there's like two mistakes in it or whatever. I mean, there is another author that I know, and he spelt Shea Stadium wrong twice in his Beatles book. I mean, you know, fair dues or whatever, but I mean, yeah, so that was the hardest bit to write. But then, say, there's one standout chapter for me in that period, which is the night in 1964 when Ringo went AWOL on tour in Indianapolis. Right. And I mean, yet again, the more that I researched it, I mean, to start off with, the Beatles flew into Indianapolis on a plane which a psychic who'd claimed to predict the murder of JFK, she said that the Beatles' plane was going to crash going into Indianapolis. So they're terrified on this plane. They get really drunk, and also I think they take a lot of speed. So when they get to the hotel in Indianapolis, I mean, Ringo's buzzing, and he's sitting beside the pool in the wee small hours, and a couple of cops come up to him and say, "What are you doing?" And he's like, "Well, nothing much, I'm wide awake, you know." And it's like, "Well, would you like to come with us into the, you know, and have a little tour of the city and stuff?" And they end up allowing him to drive the police car and stuff. And, you know, he eventually, after this nocturnal adventure, the next day he arrives back in the Beatles' fold and they have a gig to do. But he's so speedy that his bass drum leg is jittering all the way through. And he says that was a bit of a learning curve or whatever. So yet again, that might have been like 2-3 lines in any normal Beatles biography, whereas I can devote a whole chapter to it and really dig in.
17: You're listening to Tom Doyle on The Richard Krause Show. His book, Ringo, A Fab Life, is available now wherever you buy fine books. And so often, when you're dealing with someone who is as mythological as Ringo is in terms of the public eye and everything that's been written about him, is that it's hard to get to the truth. I have interviewed rock stars who have told me the most fantastic stories that turn out to have no connection with reality whatsoever. And so you did interview Ringo for this. Does he tend to self-mythologize, do you think, or are his memories pretty much the way that it happened?
18: Yeah, they're pretty much the way that it happens. I would say he tends to, you know, do whatever the opposite of self-mythology is, you know, because, I mean, this is the way that I start the book, is that basically I've interviewed him twice. Now, the thing is with, I'm aware of the fact, the same with Paul, I'm aware of the fact, I was born in 1967, and I know that these guys were sick of being interviewed before I was born, right? So you've really got to think out the box, actually. And, you know, both times that I've interviewed him, one time was in 2010, face-to-face in the Apple offices in London, and once was in 2024, a Zoom, whereas I was in London and he was in Los Angeles. And for the second one, I mean, the second one starts the book, right? Because basically I'm trying to show the reader what it's like to have a 20-minute Zoom with a Beatle. Right. And the reason it's 20 minutes is because Ringo's like, 20 minutes, that's the full-on bit, right? Paul is 30 minutes, right? But you might get him saying, especially if it's on the phone, it's like, okay, Paul, Tom, you know, I'm just coming to the airport now, you know, and you're just like, no, right, you know. And he doesn't mind if you talk to him the next day for half an hour and stuff. So the book begins with me basically preparing for 2 days for a 20-minute Zoom. And I say in the book, really, that it feels like being a contestant on a game show where you've got to get all the questions, as many questions as you can, right, before the buzzer goes. But he's great for something like that because he tends not to waffle or over-elaborate. So you tend to get pretty much to the truth were then the question, and then one follow-up question. And also, because as your listeners might hear, I'm Scottish, right? And, you know, so I'm very northern, and so are they still. They're still very northern. They've never lost that. So you can tap into that quite easily by being sweary, by being cheeky, and it means that they open up, and it has actually worked with both them. Yeah, so, yeah, he doesn't self-mythologize. I mean, there's so much myth around the Beatles, really, that they want to bust all that stuff, I feel. So, yeah, no, Ringo is great to interview, actually, and there's no fluff and nonsense.
17: Tell me a little bit about finding the balance between his charm, very charming guy. He presents himself often as kind of a light entertainer if you see him on a talk show or that kind of thing. But he's also had struggles with alcohol and relationships. There have been career ups and downs, particularly like in the 70s through into the 80s. So tell me a little bit about finding the complete portrait of him and how you just balance all those angles.
18: Well, I mean, I do write in the book that, you know, even in 20-minute snapshot, you'll see lots of glimpses, right, of Ringo, and one of them, right, is the comedy grump, as I put it, and it was pretty funny when I interviewed him in 2010 because he just made that video where he basically saying to his fans, I'm not signing anything anymore. Don't send anything. I'm not going to sign anything after this specific date and stuff like that. But what's really funny, and I said that to him, I said, what's great is like you're really grumpy, right? But at the end, you say, peace and love, right? And he went, yeah, peace and love, bastards. And so there is a chapter in the book called Peace and Love, Bastards, right? So I think, you know, by showing the sort of comedy and dark humour, right, which is very much a northern British thing as well. Yeah, I mean, all that stuff about, I mean, I think basically what happens with rock stars is they enjoy, you know, drugs and drink, you know, as socializing, basically, and also a blow off steam and stuff. I think basically by the mid-70s, what happened was a couple of things. I mean, for a start, the Beatles' money was all unfrozen, so they were all fabulously wealthy, which kind of takes the work out of the ethic, actually. You know, work ethic's kind of gone a wee bit. But he continued to make records at that time, but he admits that he was more interested, as time went on, in getting out of his head than actually making music. And then this gets worse and worse and worse. Through the 80s, I mean, there's this show that he performs with the Beach Boys in Washington, D.C., and it's in front of 500,000 people. And he said that he wasn't even aware that he'd done the show, and he only believed he'd done the show when someone showed him a photograph. But what's strange is you watch the footage, and he doesn't look like somebody who's staggering drunk. And this seems to be the thing, you know, when you get into chronic alcoholism, as you sip. But you sip from morning to night, you know, and that means that you can do whatever, 2 bottles of brandy a day or whatever. But I think when he got sober, that's when he remembered he was a musician, basically, which was in 1988. And then 89 was the birth of the All-Star Band.
17: 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His book, Ringo, A Fab Life, is available now wherever you buy fine books. When we come back, we continue the conversation with Tom, and we're going to discuss why people seem to have this insatiable appetite for more material about the Beatles. It just never seems to go away. We'll get to that in just a little while. Later, we'll meet C.C. Humphreys, and we'll talk about his new book, The Double Life of Yves St. Clair. Stay with me. Lots more to come.
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15: Seeing slowdowns all over the West Island, particularly Highway 40 between St. John's and Sources. Due to water accumulation on the roads, things are working much better on the northbound DeCara Expressway. It's basically free and clear, bottom to top. Southbound side, just a little bit busy up around the top around Jean Talon. Inbound Highway 20, a little bit slow between, let's say, Norman and First Avenue. The other side looks good, maybe a little bit of volume in toward the Turcotte Interchange from from what looks like Angrignon. And, of course, slow to the south shore, Mercier Bridge, down to one lane between the Ville-Saint-Pierre Interchange and Gahnawaga. Your other south shore routes, though, are really not too bad. Perhaps the slowest spot right now is the 25 south for the La Fontaine Tunnel, slow around Souligny. 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
17: Welcome back, everyone. I'm Richard Krause, and thanks for hanging out with me today. I appreciate it. Later on in the show, we'll meet actor, playwright, and internationally best-selling author C.C. Humphreys. His latest work of historical fiction, The Double Life of Eve St. Clair, is much more than a war story. It's a tale of love, passion, grit, and resilience of the human spirit. That's later on. First, let's get back to my conversation with Tom Doyle. A longtime contributing editor to Q and Mojo, Tom has written for The Guardian, Billboard, The Times, and many others. Over his 30-plus year career, he's delivered iconic profiles on everyone from Paul McCartney to Elton John and Kate Bush to Keith Richards, U2, and Madonna. His latest book, Ringo, A Fab Life, takes readers through Ringo Starr's remarkable life, from brushes with death as a child, brought up in poverty, through to the dizzying heights of fame and the success with the Beatles and beyond. Tom Doyle joined me via Zoom from his home in North London. He has narrated children's television shows. He's designed furniture, married to a Bond girl. You know, he talks very openly about being sober. Which of these post-Beatles chapters or mosaics did you find most revealing about him?
18: Oh, quite a few of them, actually. The one about the Lost Weekend, John Lennon's Lost Weekend, mm-hmm. and Ringo's role in it was quite interesting, actually. Also, there's another chapter called The Love You Make, which is one of my favourites, and that begins basically with George Harrison admitting at a gathering that he's in love with Ringo's wife, Maureen. Now, these guys didn't talk about this stuff. But the women did. They all wrote books about it. And I said to my wife, I said, God, this is going to be a hard chapter to write. But I think by using, you know, all the women's perspectives in this, we're getting close to the truth, really, of what was going on there. And, I mean, you've got to remember that the Beatles and the retinue, they were all living in a bubble, really, even after the band split up. Yeah. And also it was the sort of, you know, post-permissive 70s or whatever, you know, so there was a lot of that. But I found that chapter quite revealing as well. Lots of it. I mean, I was surprised by quite a lot of it, actually. I mean, one of the things is that Ringo's all often seen as being the least spiritual Beatle, right? Mm-hmm. Because him and Maureen go to Rishikesh in 1968. They only last 2 weeks, you know, because Ringo's taken a suitcase full of baked beans, right? You know, cans of baked beans, I must add, not just actually baked beans in a suitcase. And he's run out of them within a fortnight. Maureen hates all the weird insects. And so they're off. And so really everybody thinks, oh, well, it was because he's not really into all that spiritualism stuff that they're into, right, the spirituality. But it's not true, right, because Ringo is a daily practitioner of transcendental meditation, and he revealed to me that the mantra that he uses is the one that the Maharishi gave him in 1968. So, I mean, that's a jaw-dropper for me, and I'm sure, you know, for other people.
17: The old joke, I think it was Paul McCartney at a press conference, said, well, Ringo's not even the best drummer in the Beatles. So there has often been, you know, this idea that he got lucky because Pete Best got turfed and he happened to be in a very popular band and got recruited, that he was the quote unquote least talented Beatle. Tell me what you think about that. I see there's a set of drums behind you on the Zoom thing, so presumably you play them. So tell me what your take is on that.
18: Well, first of all, I mean, that quote about him not being the best drummer in the Beatles, right? I mean, I actually devote a chapter, a short chapter to that, because it was actually attributed to John Lennon. I mean, it sounds like the sort of thing that John Lennon would have said when he was in one of his nastier moods, let's say. But actually, it's not true at all. Because basically, there was a comedian in Britain called Jasper Carrot, and I'm sure his humour has not travelled well. But he was like an 70s, 80s comedian, and he claimed that he'd used this to start off with. In terms of Ringo as a drummer, I mean, look, as a drummer myself, I know how brilliant he is, right? Because, and Paul says this too, is that Ringo, you never had to look back with Ringo, right? Because he was always driving that band along.
17: You're listening to Tom Doyle on The Richard Krause Show. His book, Ringo, A Fab Life, is available now, wherever you buy fine books.
18: So, you know, that's the main aim of a drummer, really, right? Is to maintain pace and drive, kick the band, basically, right? But he's also, Ringo, quite a poetic drummer, right? Because he would listen to the lyrics. And that's very rare in a drummer. So something like A Day in the Life, he is actually trying to describe those holes in Blackburn, Lancashire with those amazing fills that he does. So he, you know, you look at Ticket to Ride, I mean, the beat is really unusual, and it's a loping sort of beat, and it actually sounds like a jolting locomotive, really. So, I mean, there are lots of examples where he is using, he's listening to the lyric, or he's just, you know, thinking way, way outside of the box. And Ringo does say that he feels that his fills are his trademark, and I would agree.
17: Why do you think it is that people are still so interested in the Beatles? You know, I think you've written a book about Paul McCartney. The Get Back documentary is 8 hours long, and I sat there and watched all 8 hours of it. There's the recent Paul McCartney documentary, Man on the Run. And now your book on Ringo. I'm sitting here in Toronto. There's an exhibit of Paul McCartney's photographs playing at an art gallery not far from where I'm sitting right now. And it's sold out. You can't get a ticket. What is it about these four people that has kept them top of mind for 60 some odd years?
18: Well, you know, my own experience is that, I mean, I was born in 67, so my first memory of the Beatles is 71. I was given a load of singles, right, by a friend of my father, and there was lots of the Beatles singles in there. And I actually kind of learned to read, right, by looking at the labels, right, at the age of four. This boy, yes, it is. That was two of them, right? Obviously, the short ones, you know, was what I was getting at that point. And, I mean, my personal journey has been sort of trying to understand this thing, right, by getting closer to it all, you know. So, I mean, aside from Paul and Ringo, I had the great fortune to interview George Martin at Abbey Road. I've interviewed Yoko a few times, you know, including, as I say, at the Dakota. So that's my personal journey. But when I got closer in the circle, right, or maybe on the edge of the circle, or however you'd want to describe it, what I think is interesting is that they, Paul and Ringo, are still trying to get their heads around it. So when you push Paul and you ask him about why they didn't get together in the 70s or whatever, when there were all these sort of sliding doors opportunities when it might have happened, he said, well, it was almost like trying to reheat a souffle. Right. Because it's almost, and he said this, it's, if you look at the Beatles catalogue, it's almost a perfect body of work. So he is still trying to get his head around it. Ringo, I mean, at the end of the book, and not to spoil it for people, but I mean, at the end of this 20-minute Zoom, people might go, but you only had 20 minutes, but it was so rich.
17: Yeah.
18: And then obviously there's all the other interviews, you know, with Paul George, Yoko, everybody all feeds into the thing. But I said to him, I had a couple of minutes left, and I said, look, I know this is tough. I said, but can you try to sum up your life? And he said, well, no. But then he tried to. And that's what, why the question was so interesting. And I won't blow it for people who want to read the book, but what he, the thing that he saw was all the nearly missed opportunities in his life, were things, if he'd have taken another turn, or they as a band had taken another turn. I mean, he talks about the fact that they arrived at London Airport in 63, and Ed Sullivan just happened to be passing through. And he'd never heard of the Beatles. But he saw the fuss that was being made by these girls. And, I mean, that is the singular moment that changed all of their lives. Mm-hmm. And Ringo's head is still spinning with the fact that it might never have happened. So, yeah, to answer your question, I mean, why are we all obsessed? I think it's because of that perfect body of work that they can't quite understand. And we're all just trying to untangle it and understand it ourselves.
17: You were just listening to Tom Doyle on The Richard Krauss Show. He is a noted music journalist whose new book, Ringo, A Fab Life, is available now wherever you buy fine books. When we come back, I'll introduce you to internationally best-selling author C.C. Humphreys. His new book, The Double Life of Eve Sinclair, is what he does best, historical fiction. It's good stuff. Stay with me.
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12: Good evening. It's 7:30. I'm Maxim Gedet. Here's what's making news right now here for CTV. Heavy rain and thunderstorms have caused flooding in various areas across the city. Highway 20 near the Dorval Airport has seen heavy weather accumulation, water accumulation, while residents on the West Island say local streets and driveways are being flooded with water. Montreal police say Pierrefonds Boulevard, Frenmere Street, and Lavigne Street have all been blocked due to the flooding. Hydro-Québec has cut the power for over 20,000 hydro clients at this hour in the area of Dorval-des-Ormeaux. Hydro-Québec says on their website that the cause of the outages is for the protection of public safety. No timeline has been set for when the power will be restored. And the Montreal Alouettes have lost 32-29 in overtime this afternoon on the road against the Edmonton Elks. Montreal Alouettes kicker Jose Maltos Diaz was able to tie the game with a field goal with no time on the clock to send the game to overtime, but Montreal were unable to complete the comeback. The Owls' next game is on June 28th when they host the Ottawa Redblacks. More news, including $40,000 worth of equipment being stolen from a Montreal hospital, at ctvnewsmontreal.ca. With the latest from the CJD 800 Traffic Center, here's Dan Laxer.
15: Well, Highway 20 West does seem to be doing a little better now, and as is the Dorval Interchange. Nothing to worry about on Côte de Liesse, making your way in toward the airport. Still some trouble on the 40 eastbound side in Pointe Claire between Saint-Jean and Sources, perhaps due to water accumulation. The Carey Expressway, a little bit busy up at the top on the northbound side for the upper end for the eastbound Metropolitan. Southbound, quite a bit of volume. The top half clearing up after Van Horn, but the Metropolitan is working much better now than it was before. Southbound 25 for the Lafontaine Tunnel, busy around Souligny. Some volume across the inbound side of the Jacques Cartier Bridge, actually southbound side as well on the approach. But other than that, your south, Champlain is working well. Very heavy southbound side of the Mercia, though, with one lane available to the South Shore for the remainder of the weekend. 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Traffic and transit every 15 minutes on CJAD 800. 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
12: Your Dormez-vous Weather Center forecast. A yellow warning alert is now in effect by Environment Canada. Environment Canada is warning of flooding and reduced visibility on the roads, as we'll have chances of rain and possible thunderstorms this evening with a low of 15 degrees. A mix of sun and cloud for tomorrow with a 40% chance of showers and a risk of a thunderstorm in the afternoon. The high of 25, but it'll feel more like 28 with the Humidex. And then cloudy skies on Monday with a high of 22. Right now we have rain and thunderstorms and a high of 15 degrees downtown. 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
17: Welcome back, everyone. I'm Richard Krause, and thanks for spending part of your day with me today. I appreciate it. My guest today is C.C. Humphreys. He comes from a theatrical family. His father was a Battle of Britain fighter, pilot, and actor. His mother, a Norwegian resistance spy, and his grandfather, a noted actor. Before turning to full-time writing, C.C. worked as an actor, appearing in productions across Canada, the UK, and the US, including roles in theater and television. Humphreys has written over 20 books, blending meticulous historical research with high-stakes adventure, romance, and suspense. His latest novel, The Double Life of Eve Sinclair, is a World War II espionage tale described as the Alice Network meets the Nightingale. It follows a young woman in neutral Stockholm who becomes entangled in spies, love, and danger. C.C. Humphreys joined me from his home in England via Zoom. I should tell you that the Zoom connection was a little bit rough, so sometimes it sounds like he's talking to us from underwater, but only for a second. We cut out the really bad stuff and just left all the good stuff in for you. It's been 3 years since you've been here talking about your last book. Tell me a little bit about what you've been up to in the last 3 years.
27: I've emigrated back to England. So I've re-emigrated. I'm a serial emigrant, Richard. I go back and forth. I've emigrated, I think, a total of 10 times, including with my parents, obviously, but when I was younger. But I'm always torn between the new world and the old world. So no doubt I'll be back in Canada living on the West Coast again sometime. But right now I'm living in the west of England in a town called Totnes in Devon.
17: And what prompted this move?
27: You know, it was a variety of things, really. I was living where I spoke to you last. I was living on Salt Spring Island, mm-hmm. which is and continues to be lovely in all sorts of ways. But it did feel a little remote to me for the sort of things I wanted to do. I wanted to re-engage with my British writing career. I also, as you probably remember, I'm an actor as well as a writer. Yeah. And Salt Spring Island, you know, there's a lovely community there and all that. But I didn't feel I was really fully engaged in the acting world, and I wanted to do that again. And so I chose this town, Totnes, because it was sort of, I mean, I had never been here. It was known as a hub of creativity. And my goodness, it's true. I've been doing all sorts of shows and putting on plays and writing stuff for the Fringe Festival. And yeah, so that's what really prompted it. I mean, just a natural propensity to be a nomad. I am a nomad. Yeah. And just, you know, folding up my tent and wandering again, really.
17: Do you think that the wandering sort of essence of your life also feeds your creativity?
27: Yeah. You know, I feel that particularly with my writing, it is the chance for me to wander really in my mind, you know, because as you know, my stuff is pretty adventurous, takes place in all sorts of locations, many of which I obviously get to visit in the course of research. So, it's hard to say. Maybe if I'd simply sat in a room for 50 years, I'd still have written all these books. I think the nomad gene that I clearly possess, and I come from a family of them, definitely does add to my my creative flow.
17: Let's talk about the book. Eve Sinclair begins her journey as a privileged young woman. I think that she is thinking probably she's going to have a fairly conventional life and then transforms into a spy. So what inspired the story and how much of that journey is based on real characters from World War II?
27: Oh, both excellent questions. You know, it's odd how a book begins, because origin stories of books are all sorts of different ways how a book can start. this one began really with a desire after the success of Someday, I'll Find You, you know, my last World War II spy romance book. It did pretty well. It continues to do pretty well. And so Doubleday wanted more of the same, but they didn't want a sequel. For various reasons, sequels don't do that well unless you're Diana Gabaldon, right? So who's a friend of mine, actually, fortunately. Right. So I I literally sat down one morning without really much thought apart from, okay, they want similar. They want World War II. They want spy. They want romance.
17: You're listening to C.C. Humphreys on The Richard Krause Show. His novel, The Double Life of Eve Sinclair, is available now wherever you buy fine books.
27: I suppose what came into my head was the idea of someone going from, as you just said, from one start, the starting point, and having her whole life thrown into disarray, so that having been raised, and this is when I basically came up with the idea, and her name came to me almost straight away, Eve Sinclair, having been raised to expect, really educated in Europe and all that stuff, to marry well, a fellow Montrealer, a fellow Westmounter, you know, to have that life thrown into complete disarray, you know, many people would have crumbled. I decided that Eve Sinclair had this core of steel, but she had to find it and she had to go. And that, I suppose that idea of that journey was really the starting point, how someone can begin in one place, how we all could begin in one place and then make a choice. Mm-hmm. And so that's what began it for me with Eve, really. And then I thought, well, I've not written about Montreal before. It's a great city. I don't know it that well, but I loved it. It struck me as a sort of good seedbed for this sort of story. And then the idea that she was half Swedish, because that was the other impetus. I've written quite a bit about Norway, and I do write about Norway again in this book because of, you know, being half Norwegian. But Sweden and the war and all that stuff fascinated me. So I thought, why don't I explore that subject too? Neutrality and the cost of neutrality.
17: What did you learn about women who had double lives, who were spies during World War II, that surprised you?
27: Oh, gosh. So much. I mean, I as I say, I've written a bit about it before in the previous novel. And as you know, of course, the previous novel was partly based on my parents because my mom was a spy. But like most spies, she revealed very little to me or my brother in her lifetime. A little. But, you know, the research I did then into these extraordinary women. There was one whose book I read called Josephine Butler. And again, it was written in the 70s, so she was still under the Official Secrets Act, so she wasn't going to reveal too much. But she was a spy, quite upper-class English lady, who Churchill used to summon to his war rooms in the middle of the night to drink whiskey with him and chat. And she'd suddenly be pulled out of her lodging in Kensington or whatever. But she came up with stuff that I found extraordinary, like... And this is where research factors into the writing so much. I call it the springboard for the imagination. You get something like this, an amazing thing. How to get out of handcuffs by using a nail on a wall. Had to use that.
17: Right.
27: I would suggest your listeners don't try that at home, by the way. But
17: Yeah. Handcuffs maybe are different now.
27: Yes, I suspect so.
17: They may be. Now, I had read that you had self-published this novel a few years ago, and then you're revisiting now. Is that any truth to that?
27: No. The novel you're referring to, which is actually also out in Canada now, is called One London Day, and that's a modern thriller set in my old patch of North London. And I did self-publish it 6 years ago, I think, because I wrote it, and I quite liked it. But no, publishers were like, "You're a historical fiction writer. Stay in your lane, kid," sort of thing. So I decided, nah, I'm going to self-publish it. And then last year at the London Book Fair, this London publisher was looking for thrillers of that ilk, and she bought it. And then, but on the condition that I wrote two more. So I've just written one London Day, the first one that's published. One Berlin Day is coming out next, and one Istanbul Day I'm in currently writing.
17: 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Humphreys on The Richard Krause Show. His latest book is called The Double Life of Eve St. Clair. It's a World War II thriller, which has been described as the Alice Network meets The Nightingale, and it follows a young woman in neutral Stockholm who becomes entangled in spies and love and danger. You know, it's the kind of thing that is the heart and soul of historical World War II fiction writing. But here's the thing. His mother was a Norwegian resistance spy in real life. So that's pretty cool. And I'm sure that somehow came to kind of color his approach to writing this novel. We'll find out more when we return with C.C. Humphreys on the other side of the break. Stay with me. There's still lots more to come.
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15: Some road closures that are in effect for the remainder of the weekend. Southbound Mercy is actually going on right now. Southbound Mercy Bridge down to one lane until Monday morning at 5 o'clock. That's between the interchange and Ganawage. On the Villemarie eastbound, all access points between Notre-Dame de la Cathédrale are closed, and Bonaventure west near Robert Bourassa are closed for the rest of the weekend. Cavendish Boulevard closed northbound traffic from Dalton. And you can expect traffic disruptions on the 13 between Dagenais and the 440 and on the 15 south in Brossard between the Champlain Bridge and the river. When kids play, they win. 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Traffic and transit every 15 minutes on CJAD 800. Your next report at 8 o'clock.
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4: Welcome back, everyone. I'm Richard Krause, and thanks for being along for the ride today. I appreciate it. My guest today is C.C. Humphreys. His latest novel, The Double Life of Eve St. Clair, is a gripping World War II espionage story. Often compared to The Alice Network and The Nightingale, it follows a privileged young woman in neutral Stockholm who is drawn into a dangerous world of spies, betrayal, love, and resilience as she transforms into a formidable operative. C.C. Humphreys joined me from his home in England via Zoom. I should tell you that the Zoom connection was a little bit rough, so sometimes it sounds like he's talking to us from underwater, but only for a second. We cut out the really bad stuff and just left all the good stuff in for you. Tell me about doing the research for the various locations that are in your books. You say lucky when you get to visit them, but did you go to Istanbul? Did you go to Berlin? Do you, you know, you obviously know London.
5: Yes. For those books, yes. But with Eve St. Clair, I needed to go to Stockholm. The location was phenomenal, and there's a big sort of shootout happens in a place called the Temple of Echo. And I'd written it, but when I got there, it was quite different from what I'd written. You know, but the funniest story probably of the research being different was I was then in southern Norway, where there's a plot point where a train basically has to be derailed. And studying the maps and all that, I'd found this road over a bridge, over a river. The Glomma is the river. And I thought, oh, that's my bridge. And then I got one of my lovely Norwegian cousins, Sissel, to take me on a drive down there just to sort of check it out. The bridge is a puddle of water. It was like 1 foot. So I had to get her to drop me at this station called Riga. And I remember doing a little video there saying, I have to find a blowable bridge. So I climbed on the train and took the Østfold line all the way down and found, thankfully, the blowable bridge.
4: I interviewed one of the writers from Mad Men once, and they told me that if they wrote a scene and it happened to be raining in their scene, and it was a plot point. Let's just say, you know, something happened that was a meeting got cut short, or someone was late for a meeting because they got stuck in the rain. That show was so precise about historical accuracy that the head writer would say, well, we have to check and see if on May 15th it actually rained in New York City in 1964. And if it didn't, it was out. And so tell me a little bit about your balance between rigorous historical fact, and then you're writing a novel. It's fiction. It's fun. You have to forward the story. So what is your balance?
5: Yes, well, that's interesting. I mean, I'm not a rigorous madman writer. I strive for accuracy, but I'm ultimately, my duty is to the story rather than to the history. You know, that means that I think for a reader to trust you reading historical fiction, they need to believe that it's accurate. Hence visiting the Temple of Echo and finding the slopes were way steeper and the lake was much farther away and things like that. So you do want to try to do that for sure. But, I don't research whether it was raining or not that day. I don't do things like that because partly, but you're not exactly sure which day it is. But also, as I say, my duty is to the story. What I want to do is, I wear my research very lightly. I don't do what they call an info dump ever. Right. Research is only useful, I think, a key fact, if it affects the character either in the plot way or psychologically. So then that's when you, and yes,

0: you need the context to create the world. The type of clothing they wore, the type of gun they might fire. You need all that to be very accurate. But again, you don't just dump the fact in because, oh, I'm a clever author, I've researched this fact. You dump it in because the gun is much heavier than she thought it would be, because a Browning revolver is, things like that.
1: You're listening to C.C. Humphreys on The Richard Krause Show. His novel, The Double Life of Eve St. Clair, is available now wherever you buy fine books.
0: And there's one bit in the book. Inconveniently, sometimes history gets in the way of the plot. Mm. For example, there's a section where my protagonists, Eve and the young Norwegian soldier she's starting to fall for, have escaped Sweden, are in Lisbon, this other city of spies, this other neutral city. And I was doing my research and I found out that Ian Fleming, creator of course, James Bond, and British spy, had been in Lisbon. So I thought, goody, except when I looked at the timing, he was a year after my characters. So I went, what the hell? And I put him anyway. And I fess up to it in the author's note. I think if you do that, you're all right. But also, it's the other thing about it, someone else, I told them that story and they said, yeah, but he could have been there. They just didn't have a note of it. And I went, you're right. He was there. Yep. He absolutely was there to meet my character.
1: Yeah,
0: he could have been.
1: He was on a top secret mission. And the word exactly. Secret very much applies there.
0: Exactly. So a year later, when he officially was there, that was for official business.
1: Yeah. What are you working on right now?
0: As usual, I've got several balls in the air. I'm working on the third of those thrillers, One Istanbul Day. I'm also, going back to what I was saying about doing, some acting and stuff. In my town last year, they had their first Fringe Festival, went gangbusters, and I did a play, basically. I wrote, for the museum that's been there since 1575. It's been a building. Now it's the Totnes Museum. Yeah. And I did this sort of promenade performance, i.e. I moved the audience through all these locations. And it was more a sort of Shakespeare style thing. This year I pitched them and they've gone for it, something called The Seance. And I'm going to play with the idea of the ghosts of the building. Mm. So, I'm writing that right now. And I'm just about to, of course, jump on a book tour. To Canada. I'm coming back. Firstly, though, I'm going via Serbia because for some reason, Richard, the Serbians love my books. And I'm being presented my third hat. You know, you've got the historical fiction hat, you've got the modern crime hat. I'm also sometimes a fantasy writer and I'm being presented with a fantasy award in the city of Nice in Serbia.
1: Well, nice to see you and thanks for doing this.
0: Great pleasure. Thank you again. And hopefully it won't be 3 years till I speak to you next time.
1: That was C.C. Humphreys on The Richard Krause Show. He is an actor and he is a playwright and he is a novelist, most notably of historical fiction. He's had bestsellers all over the world. His latest book is called The Double Life of Eve St. Clair. It's a World War II espionage story. It, too, likely will be a giant hit like his last number of books. It follows a privileged young woman in Stockholm who's drawn into a dangerous world of spies and betrayal and love, all sorts of interesting things. He's got a very specific tone that he uses that really connects with the story and kind of brings the history alive. Interesting stuff. C.C. Humphreys, check him out. The Double Life of Eve St. Clair is the book. So a big thanks to C.C. Also a big thanks to Tom Doyle for joining me today. His book, Ringo, A Fab Life, is all about Ringo Starr, kind of in a way that we maybe haven't thought about Ringo before. And that's saying something given how much has been written about Ringo and the Beatles. So a big thanks to Tom Doyle for stopping by today and hanging out all the way from North London. Of course, as always, though, my biggest thanks goes to you for listening. I'm Richard Krause. Stay happy, stay healthy, stay safe, stay weird. We'll talk to you again soon.
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7: Good evening, it's 8 o'clock. I'm Maxim Gedut with your CTV News Update. Currently 15 degrees with a yellow weather warning by Environment Canada in effect. Weather details in minutes. Here's what's making news right now. Today's heavy rain and thunderstorms are causing flooding in various areas around the city. Certain highways were seen to have heavy water accumulation throughout the afternoon, including Highway 20 near Dorval Airport. Residents on the West Island and the Lachine say local streets and driveways are being flooded with water. Images obtained by CTV show streets and cars completely submerged by the water accumulation. Montreal police say Pierrefonds Boulevard, Fredmire Street, and Lavigne Street have all been blocked due to the flooding. Certain areas on the South Shore have also been hit with flooding, including the municipality of Saint-Mathieu and the city of Saint-Constant. Meantime, Environment Canada has issued a yellow weather warning for the surroundings of Laval, Île-Bizard, Pierrefonds, Pointe-Claire, and their immediate surroundings. They say heavy showers and severe thunderstorms can be forming this evening and overnight, and the ground has reduced ability to absorb the rain. Some of these thunderstorms could be accompanied by gusts and hail. Heavy rain will likely cause flash flooding and significant reduction to visibility. The water accumulation has also seen some power outages on the West Island, especially in Dorval-des-Ormeaux. Emergency services have asked Hydro-Québec to cut the power in the area, leaving over 20,000 clients without electricity. We will have a full traffic and weather update for you after the news. The City of Montreal has approved the extension of the Cavendish Project, confirming it has acquired three parcels of land needed to do so. The lands, which were acquired via expropriation, are located in the town of Mount Royal and are needed to connect Royal Mount to the intersection of Dalton Road and Cavendish Boulevard in Saint-Laurent. According to a Cavendish Business Alliance press release, a first notice of reserve was registered on the properties in 2022 and renewed 2 years later. The notice was set to expire next month, leading the city to acquire the land. And the U.S. ceasefire with Iran is under threat of unraveling over continued fighting in Lebanon. ABC News foreign correspondent Britt Klenit reports from Jerusalem.
8: What we are seeing in southern Lebanon is a ceasefire in name only between Israel and Iran-backed Hezbollah. It was announced on Friday, but within just hours, Israel was pounding southern Lebanon yet again. Authorities saying at least 16 people killed, more than a dozen wounded. Israel saying it targeted Hezbollah positions in response to incoming fire. Hezbollah accusing Israel of striking first.
7: Meanwhile, U.S. Vice President J.D. Vance is on his way to Switzerland to continue talks with the Iranian authorities. 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
9: Still quite busy on the southbound approach to the Mercier Bridge due to one lane. That side is down to one lane for the remainder of the weekend, so that's going to be trafficy for the remainder of the weekend. Relief for the other South Shore routes, a little bit of volume on the Jacques Cartier Bridge in either direction, and southbound 25 for the Lafontaine Tunnel. Some relief there as well, just slows from just above Souligny, a little bit of volume on the Montreal side of the tunnel. Inbound, the Carrie Expressway, those looking pretty good. A little bit busy on the southbound side around Jean Talon, but really not too much to worry about. A couple of road closures to keep in mind. Remember that the Cavendish Boulevard is closed to northbound traffic from Dalton. On the Ville-Marie eastbound, all access points between Notre-Dame and Bonaventure West are closed for the remainder of the weekend. Get 20 times the points today at PharmaPre. 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Conditions in app. Traffic and transit every 15 minutes on CJAD 800. Your next report at 8:15.